0: on today's broadcast regarding this year's midterm elections. It is an exclusive at this point that I promise you have not heard anywhere else as of now, but it's very likely that you will in the days ahead, as it is a very alarming discovery with this year's critical midterm elections now just over 90 days away as we go to air, with ballots to be sent out in less than 50 days to overseas and military ballots. Voters, I should say. Speaking of which, it's another big primary election day on Tuesday this week in five states, count them five, Kansas, Michigan, Missouri, Virginia, and Washington State, where folks in Spokane, the state's second largest city, are right now on serious alert at this hour, with three major wildfires raging in the area that have so far resulted in the evacuations of some 60,000 residents and the loss of more than 600 structures last I checked, including many homes, with many more threatened. Desi Doyen, I know you've got family up there in Spokane. Everyone doing okay, as far as you know, up there?
1: Yes. Yes, they're all okay. So far, so good. Unfortunately, for hundreds of families, things are not okay, but officials are working very hard to make sure those folks have places to go and shelters are in place and assistance is on the way.
0: Thousands of families, in fact. And we will see. Hopefully, your family is okay and they won't have to. They haven't evacuated yet.
1: They
0: right?
1: have not yet. Hopefully, they don't have to.
0: But I know they're staring out at some huge plumes of smoke clouds out there as that continues to rage. We will, of course, be keeping our eyes on that throughout the week on the broadcast and on our Green News Report. But hopefully folks in Washington and the other states I mentioned are still able to get their ballots cast, if they have not already, for Tuesday's primaries this week, which, of course, we will also be following closely on this week's broadcasts. Trump's war in the Middle East, I'm sorry, his brief little excursion, is now entering its sixth month, with Donald Trump claiming again over the weekend that he was very close to a breakthrough agreement with Iran. Iran, however, says there is no direct negotiations with the U.S. ongoing. The truth of Trump's latest decision to hold back on attacks largely against Iran over the weekend is likely closer to the fact that Trump's incredibly ill-considered war has left the U.S. without enough defensive missiles at this point to protect against Iran's counterattacks, and, of course, his continued manipulation of the stock market, which seems to fall for his false claims about pending agreements time and time again. He spent the weekend, in addition to playing golf, raging over the fact that his own U.S. attorney in D.C., Fox News' Jeanine Pirro, conceded that his reflecting pool project was damaged not by vandals, but by a botched installation of the liner that Trump installed before the nation's 250th anniversary last month. And as we had warned you on show after show last week, Republican Senators John Cornyn of Texas and Tom Tillis of North Carolina were only pretending to oppose the nomination of Trump's personal defense lawyer Todd Blanche as U.S. Attorney General. Yes, as we warned you, they quickly folded on Monday in their pretend insistence that Trump's $1.8 billion slush fund that he's given himself for January 6 criminals and, yes, for himself, as those senators had insisted that that fund be dissolved, and also their pretend objection to the unprecedented IRS immunity that Trump has given himself and his family and his company. And yes, they are still in line to receive some $100 million, $100 million in waived IRS tax penalties. That all comes out of your pocket, of course, despite some vague promises on Monday from Todd Blanche. We may get to more of that later on today's show, almost certainly later this week, and or we may get to some of your calls if time allows, if you have any questions or concerns about what we are about to break here on this show at 818-985-5735. And because we are in Fun Drive here for one more week at KPFK, my flagship station in Los Angeles, you will need to hit button number one when you call in, 818-985-KPFK, to join me on the air personally, or preferably hit button number two to donate to KPFK to help support this station to continue airing shows like the broadcast, including our breaking news that you will hear first. And, well, then maybe elsewhere. To that end today, how valuable do you think it might be to someone like Donald Trump's Secretary of Defense, Pete Hegseth, to know exactly how people at his military bases in Georgia voted in the 2024 election or in this year's primary elections back in May? As Hegseth continues his rampage of removing folks from the top military ranks who are not regarded as loyal enough to the regime. How valuable would it be to someone like Health and Human Services Secretary Bobby Kennedy Jr. to know how people at the CDC, which is based in Atlanta, Georgia, how they voted in 2024, or even how they voted in this year's critical upcoming midterms, or even in the primaries just a couple of months ago there in Georgia? How valuable might it be for Georgia's new governor, whoever it might be, their current governor, Brian Kemp? He is termed out, so there will be either a new Republican or Democratic governor next year in the Peach State. How valuable would it be for them to know how specific voters voted, as the new governor will have to fill some 4,000 appointments next year with the new term? How valuable might it be for him or her to know exactly how their potential appointments voted in this year's midterms? Did they vote for or against whoever that new governor might be? Back in 2022, during a long-running lawsuit against Georgia's horrible, 100% unverifiable, incredibly vulnerable, and insecure touchscreen voting system made by a company named Dominion Voting Systems and used at every polling place in the state, the good government nonprofit named Coalition for Good Governance was allowed to have their own computer scientist voting system experts examine Georgia's voting system ahead of their trial in that case. Among the many flaws and vulnerabilities that was discovered in those systems at the time, including the fact that their touchscreen systems in Georgia could be hacked by a single person with a single pen at any polling place? Along with that was the fact that the company, it was discovered, had used a flawed, long ago cracked, so-called random numbering algorithm to track the order of ballots scanned by each voter at each polling place. That security flaw could allow a very dedicated individual or a group of individuals to try and figure out how each voter voted at a polling place. If they were able to take millions of pieces of data and determine the order that people voted because this algorithm had already been cracked, it would be a very big task, but it was doable. And it was alarming to the voting system experts who had discovered that Dominion had been using a so-called random number algorithm, which was not really random at all, that had actually been cracked decades ago, back in the 1970s, in order to try and obscure the order of ballots that were cast at each polling place. We reported on a number of those flaws that were discovered back in 2022 and 2023 on this program at the time, as discovered by the experts in the coalition's lawsuit against the state of Georgia seeking to decertify the voting system that is used across the entire state at the order of Republican Secretary of State Brad Raffensperger. Now, at the time, we were joined, as we have been many times over the years on this program, by the founder of the Coalition for Good Governance, Marilyn Marks. Longtime listeners will likely recognize her name. She's been with us dozens of times over the years, often here to break rather troubling stories on Georgia's voting systems. Today is no exception. Marilyn Marks, for example, is the woman who discovered the breach beginning back on January 7, 2021, by a group of Trump supporters of the computerized voting and tabulation systems in Coffee County, Georgia. She discovered that breach which would eventually lead to the criminal indictments of at least four Trump allies, including folks like Sidney Powell, who helped organize the Coffee County breach that Marilyn discovered. In the massive conspiracy indictment that was brought against Trump and 19 co-conspirators at the time, about four of them or more were related to this Coffee County breach. Marks discovered that breach, which also threatened future elections, not just across the entire state of Georgia, but also in 21 states and Puerto Rico and D.C., where the same systems are also used. When she was contacted by one of the organizers of that scheme and had the wherewithal to turn on a recording device to record some of that phone call. We've played it many times on this show over the years after being the first broadcast outlet in the nation to do so. But here's a bit of that call by way of reminder when you will hear Atlanta businessman Scott Hall, who eventually pleaded guilty in this matter, and Marilyn Marks, to whom Hall essentially confesses to the crime that he helped the other Trumpers to pull off.
2: You know, I'm the guy that chartered the jet to go down to Coffee County to have them inspect all of those computers. And they scanned all the equipment, imaged all the hard drives.
3: They imaged the hard drives?
2: Yes.
3: How in the world did you get permission to do that?
2: We basically had the entire elections committee there. Okay. And they said, we give you permission. Go for it.
0: So that was just one of many stories that the great Marilyn Marks has surfaced over the years coming out of Georgia regarding its terribly insecure voting system. So back to that random number vulnerability I mentioned that could reveal the secret ballots of voters across the Peach State and exactly how they voted to someone who might be able to stitch together millions of pieces of data in order to do so. That was just one of the many vulnerabilities discovered by Maryland's computer experts in her lawsuit against the state at the time, back in 2022 and 2023, when a number of those vulnerabilities were discovered and reported to both the company and federal officials by the voting system scientists in the case. The company, Dominion, announced a security patch that was issued and said to have taken care of at least some of those security vulnerabilities that were discovered. As we reported at the time, CISA, the U.S. Cybersecurity and Infrastructure Security Agency, part of the Department of Homeland Security, which Donald Trump has by and large dismantled, CISA, at the time, they issued an urgent memo in response to all of this, recommending that all jurisdictions using these particular voting system machines patch their systems right away for security vulnerabilities immediately. That was back before the 2024 presidential election. I think it was back in 2023. But Marilyn Marks joined us on the broadcast at the time to reveal that the Secretary of State's office, in their lawsuit against the state, had told the court that they would not, in fact, be patching their voting systems until after the 2024 presidential election. That alone was a huge story that we originally broke on this program with Marilyn. And now, no doubt skipping a lot along the way, let's move the clock forward to the July 4th weekend over this year, just a few weeks ago, when Marks discovered another alarming matter that we are breaking on this program today, even as I know there are a number of corporate media outlets who are likely to run their own stories on this shortly. At least I hope they do. Over the July 4th weekend, if I am understanding it all correctly, and Marilyn will be here momentarily to correct me, if not, she was able to take publicly available so-called cast vote records. Those are essentially the spreadsheets for how each person voted in each precinct, but it does not include the person's name or identity, just how they voted in each of the various races on the ballot. She was able to take those cast vote records, or CVRs, and feed them into an artificial intelligence chatbot. In Marilyn's case, she used ChatGPT, which I'm sure many of you use yourself on your own computer or on your phone. Along with that information, which identified voters only by this long ago cracked so-called random number sequence, added to each person's ballot to help keep it anonymized, along with that information that is put onto their ballots when they scan their computer-printed ballot in the precinct ballot scanner, which tabulates the ballot. Along with that information, she was able to feed ChatGPT a copy of the publicly available records from Georgia's electronic polling books, which show who voted, where they voted, and what exact time they voted. She fed those documents, obtained all of them via public records request, into ChatGPT along with one more piece of information, an old blog item at a computer security website explaining how that long ago cracked random number generator can be, yes, easily decoded to reveal the actual order in which voters voted. And with those three pieces of publicly available information, if I'm understanding this correctly, in a matter of minutes, ChatGPT was able to reveal to her how just about every voter voted in the state of Georgia in the 2024 presidential election, in the recent May primaries in the state, and how they voted for every office on every ballot. So much for the secret ballot. At least in Georgia, as long as one has publicly available documents and access to a consumer-level AI chatbot like ChatGPT or Claude or Copilot. And again, how much might it be worth for the new incoming Georgia governor to know how everyone in the state voted before filling 4,000 positions in the next state administration? How much would Pete Hegseth like to know how every single military official in Georgia voted? Would Bobby Kennedy Jr. like to know how everyone who works at the CDC headquarters in Atlanta voted in 2024 or this year in the midterm elections? If you haven't noticed by now, this is a very alarming story, and one that I suspect, or at least hope, you will be hearing more about elsewhere in the days ahead. But today, we are privileged to be joined once again by our friend who was recently described by a reporter as the Forrest Gump of Georgia elections, because when something terrible is revealed there, Marilyn Marks seems to curiously be at the center of it somehow. Marilyn Marks, a longtime expert advocate for free and fair and secure elections as executive director of the Nonpartisan Coalition for Good Governance, joins us now. Welcome back to the broadcast, Marilyn. Do we have you there?
4: I am now.
0: There you go. Okay.
4: Hi. Thank you so much.
0: First, I just want to make sure there, Marilyn, did I explain what you discovered over the 4th of July weekend? Did I explain it accurately in general in my attempt to sort of explain it as simply as possible?
4: Yes. Unfortunately, yes. I would say that on the 4th of July and even up until today, I have certainly not had ChatGPT try to connect voters on all of the voters and their ballots. I started out with a county or two to test test the ability to do it, and not that I wanted to see how anyone voted, and not that I am looking up their ballots. Mm-hmm. I want to explain in a minute why I was even doing such an exercise, but I have not disclosed to anyone mm-hmm. what ChatGPT came up with in terms of that linkage. But let me explain what I was doing.
0: Okay, and before you do, let me just say,
4: okay.
0: you don't have to explain how other people were voting or sharing any of that information, because apparently this can be done, or at least has been, you know, can be done by anyone. I know you've now had a number of computer scientists, which were not, actually confirm that they were able to do the same thing. We'll get to that in a little bit, but please go ahead with how you discovered this by yourself, just feeding the data into ChatGPT.
4: Right. And as you know, Brad, and maybe your listeners know, I don't know the first thing about coding. If a line of code walked across my desk, I wouldn't recognize it.
0: Right.
4: But I do know my way around the public records in Georgia. Mm-hmm. And what happened was that the State Election Board is considering a rule that would require the Secretary of State to make the damn patch, the patch that has gone for 4 years without being made. And so I wanted
5: now
4: to
5: they
4: sign
5: said, they
4: on.
5: Said, by the way, they were going to Raffensperger's people in your court case said that they were going to apply that patch, just not before the presidential election in 2024. They were going to do it afterwards. Are you saying they have still not applied that patch to their system?
4: And they have no intention of doing so. As Alex Halderman told people some time ago, it's going to take the Secretary of State longer to apply this little patch than it took the Americans to defeat the Nazis in World War II.
5: Alex Halderman, of course, the computer scientist, infamous, notorious white hat hacker from the University of Michigan, a PhD, and he's you know, been an expert on countless such systems and cases. How long did it take ChatGPT to give it that information and to sort of sort out this long ago broken random number algorithm and then put the ballots in the order that they were actually cast in each precinct in the state so that you could then compare them to the order that people voted?
4: Again, I was just doing it in a county or two to start with, right. And I did it in a small county or two, mm-hmm. and it took minutes, maybe 15 minutes, but that was with my fumbling around of, you know, trying to be sure I'd uploaded the records right. It mm-hmm. started churning away. And really, in just a matter of minutes, it would produce a county and say, okay, I've linked these ballot numbers with the voters. And of course, those ballot numbers should have never been linkable. They should have never been a predictable number. And the problem is certainly not with the fact that the data is being released. It should be released, of course, for transparent elections.
5: The data problem, of the results and who voted
4: the
5: and so forth.
4: Results, exactly. Yeah. Past vote records uh-huh. that show ballot by ballot, each ballot has a record number. And the problem is that that record number is predictable because the wrong pseudo-random number mm-hmm. formula was used. But anyway, get back to why I was even doing this. Mm-hmm. I certainly wasn't looking for how anyone voted, mm-hmm. but the State Election Board has a rule that it is trying to propose, or at least some members are trying to propose, and it is pending right now public comment. I was getting ready to write our public comment, and I wanted to make certain that nothing had changed in the software over these 4 years, that nothing had changed before I put my name on anything, saying, yeah, this is a real problem, which we think it is. And I did kind of one or two of them hunt and peck, and I thought, you know, this would be so much easier if I had a little software. Called a friend of mine who's a software engineer. And I said, can you help me with this? And he goes, it's 4th of July weekend. You got to be kidding me. No, go away. And I was so frustrated because I wanted to do it right then. And I thought, well, I think ChatGPT is supposed to be good at coding, and I'm not. Let me try. And a few minutes later, I was completely nauseated with what I saw. Mm. I knew it was accurate. I could tell it was accurate. And then I tried a few more counties and a few more counties. And then, Brad, the next thing I did was I reached out to Professor Andrew Appel, who, you know, of mm-hmm. course, is a longtime friend of your show mm-hmm. and of the election integrity, mm-hmm. Election security movement. And I told him what I had discovered, and he said, let me put you in touch with one of our Princeton experts. And he put me in touch with Max Springer, who's postdoc. And his area of expertise and studies, a research fellow, is AI. Mm-hmm. And we quickly began to work on this together. I knew that I was in a realm that was outside of any little bit of expertise I had. And I got Max involved, and he quickly saw the problem and quickly was able to he decided what his thesis was going to be was, hey, look, it doesn't take an expert like me, Max Springer, that someone like Marilyn with no skills whatsoever in coding anything
5: right.
4: can take a commonly available tool at almost no cost and dangerously get the system to produce how people voted. And he began to do a little bit of research, and within a matter of hours, had taken. I had just done a little handful of counties. He did 139 counties in no time flat.
5: And you basically, all you did was share essentially your findings, told him how you did it. Oh, you had the cast of records. You had the, you didn't tell him that.
4: No. And in fact, what we decided to do was we decided that it was important to keep our methodology separate. Because I all I shared with him were how to get to the Georgia public records.
5: Okay.
4: We decided I wasn't going to tell him how I was doing it. He wasn't going to tell me how he was doing it. He was going to just see what he could get as someone who didn't know a darn thing about Georgia or the voting system or the election records. He took the blog post that Alex Halderman and Drew Springall and Braden Clements had put up back in 2022
5: regarding regarding how this algorithm has already been broken, is already a security vulnerability at that point. But in order to use that algorithm, it would take a lot of work. You'd have to put, you know, thousands of man hours basically to try to use it to stitch back together the order in which people voted in Georgia in order to figure out how they voted. It was already a vulnerability, but it was not the type of vulnerability that it has since been discovered to be, thanks to AI that anybody can use, just a regular old retail chatbot.
4: Right. And so that was what he was going to set out to prove, that it didn't take an expert like a Halderman or Springer himself to do this, that just your average common tools, you could do this. Within a few hours, he had proven it to an alarming level. And today he posted a blog. I guess you're going to talk about that, Brad?
5: Yeah, let me, there's a great quote that I want to read from this. This is Max Springer, computer scientist and a PhD, postdoctoral research fellow is actually what he is. He's in Princeton's Center for Information Technology Policy. He posted about this exploit just an hour or two before airtime here. And here's one of his quotes from his piece. Quote, "I am not a security researcher, and I have never been to Georgia. Yet, within a few hours, using AI tools and nothing but public records, I was able to reconstruct the order in which 1.5 million ballots were cast in Georgia's May 2026 primary. 98.9% of the in-person ballots from this order and the state's public logs." He writes, "I can target specific counties and ask the AI to exactly identify how any person voted. In some of Georgia's counties, I can determine the exact ballot cast by every voter at the vote centers. Ballot secrecy is entirely lost." That's Max Springer confirming your findings, Marilyn Marks. It's absolutely chilling, it seems to me.
4: It is chilling. And then it's one thing for the two of us to be telling people about this. When you see it on a screen, it is absolutely nauseating. I can't tell you how just devastating and scary it is to actually be seeing this data pop up in front of you. And, you know, names of people I know, ballot. You know, their names come up and it tells me what the record link is. But you know, yes, it is very, very serious. And obviously we do not have ballot secrecy in Georgia. And I hope you will tell your listeners how to get to that blog piece.
5: Well, I will, but let me do this because I got more questions for you. Can you stick around a little bit here if I take a break and come back to you?
4: Sure.
5: All right, because I got a lot more questions about, you know, I mentioned a few ways in which this information could be misused by somebody like Pete Hegseth or whoever the new governor is or Bobby Kennedy, et cetera. But that is really just the tip of the iceberg. It is not just folks like that. It's actually sort of everyday people in everyday life in Georgia who's, who really could be put at danger from this. So let me take a quick break. We will come back. I got to get to a pledge break, Marilyn. We will come back very shortly, ask you more about that, ask you more about what the governor's office says they are going to do now, as I said, just 90 days out from the critical midterm elections, if they're going to allow this to happen again. If so, why? You know, what does the court say? Lots to talk about with Marilyn Marks. Breaking news once again today. We will come back with her and pick up right there. I am Brad Friedman, and you're listening to the Bradcast.
6: You're listening to the American Democracy Minute, keeping your government by and for the people. Virginia Governor Abigail Spanberger announced July 31st that she has restored the voting and civil rights to over 66,000 formerly incarcerated citizens since she took office in January. Virginia is only one of three states where withholding those rights remains in the state constitution. Spanberger said in a statement, "I'm proud that, after contending with my predecessor's efforts to deny Virginians their fundamental rights, we have restored the rights of more than 66,000 Virginians who have served their time. These Virginians deserve the right to use their vote, make their voices heard, and be recognized as contributing citizens to our Commonwealth and country," unquote. Virginia, Iowa, and Kentucky have provisions in their constitutions which withhold voting and civil rights even after paroled citizens have returned to society. All three states empower the governor to restore those rights. If approved, a November ballot measure, question 3, would amend Virginia's constitution to automatically restore those rights upon release. The Reverend Cozy Bailey, president of the NAACP Virginia State Conference, said in a statement, "Voting is a fundamental right of citizenship, and every Virginian who has returned to their community deserves that right fully restored." We've linked to the governor's statement, local reporting by the Virginia Mercury, and each state's policy at AmericanDemocracyMinute.org. I'm Brian Beal.
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0: 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We are speaking with Marilyn Marks. We got kind of a scoop today. Marilyn Marks, founder of the Coalition for Good Governance.org, who has essentially discovered that the secret ballot in the great state of Georgia and maybe elsewhere, maybe as many as 21 other states that use the same Dominion voting system software scanners there, that secret ballot is no more in the state of Georgia, at least for people who vote at the polling place, at least as her findings regarding using ChatGPT with some public records, requests that she has received to find out how people voted at each precinct and who voted at each precinct. And essentially, ChatGPT is able to put that together to reveal how every single voter who voted at the polls in Georgia in their May primary or in their presidential election in 2024 or their upcoming election, how they voted. Marilyn, I was speaking, we just took a pledge break here at KPFK, and I mentioned the fact that, well, we are breaking this story today on the air. Max Springer broke it, broke it himself as he confirmed your findings over at Princeton's Center for Information Technology Policy today. Why is it being broken at the Bradcast and over on Princeton's blog instead of at the Atlanta Journal-Constitution or the New York Times or CBS News?
1: Well, I hope that certainly they will follow your lead, Brad. And I feel sure that they will. But I think it as I've talked to some of the major media outlets, mm-hmm. they certainly were very concerned by it. But I will also tell you that they got very squeamish about it. It's like, how can we dare? How can we tell people this? Because this is going to intimidate voters. And can this really be true? And because it seems like it's creating fear and doubt and uncertainty, right? And is this really legitimate? And I think that they have been awaiting Max Springer posting this blog. Mm-hmm. And now his findings, he didn't just confirm my limited findings. He made far greater findings, right, by being able to automate 139 counties, I guess, he tested. Yep. And so I think they've been waiting to hear from someone other than an activist, an advocate. And now they are hearing it from a scientist, and I expect that other scientists will weigh in soon with letters to hopefully the State Election Board, the governor, the Secretary of State, saying this must be addressed before the midterm.
0: Yeah, well, I mean, these concerns that they have, and I understand how, you know, you don't want to scare people out of voting and so forth, but security by obscurity does not work. Merely telling people, or in this case, not telling people about this problem does not make the problem go away. This problem was so bad that, as I mentioned in the first block, the CISA, the Cybersecurity and Infrastructure Security Agency for the U.S., issued a warning saying, yes, everybody who uses this system in about 21 states should update with this patch made by Dominion purportedly to correct this security issues and other ones. A lot of states did so at the time. This was back in 2023. The state of Georgia said, well, we're not going to update. We're not going to patch these systems until after the 2024 election. They still have not done so. But two questions on that point, Marilyn. Does that patch actually solve this particular vulnerability, A? And B, why is the Secretary of State, Brad Raffensperger, in the state of Georgia, why have they not patched their systems as they said they would do after the 2024 elections? And apparently they're not patching them now before November?
1: They don't intend to. They said it is, too much trouble, too expensive. And this has kind of been their position, even though the state has an overflowing coffers, Brad. It's not like it's a poor state.
0: Mm-hmm.
1: You know, the reserves are just unbelievable, and they've been giving massive tax refunds, et cetera. So it's not a lack of money. It is a lack of will, and they do not intend to do anything other than now take this information and what has been public information and no longer release it. And just redact the information.
0: You mean no longer release the cast vote records, how mm-hmm. people voted, which we all need to be able to confirm the results that are reported right. and so forth? They're not going to release information?
1: Well, they will redact the audit trail from it. They okay. will redact the record number, which is what's
0: good.
1: Needed to have a public
0: good.
1: Audit trail.
0: Yeah,
1: that's
0: good.
1: Not the answer, though. That is not the answer, because what that does, Brad, is that leaves the insiders and their vendors with the ability to trace everyone's votes. Oh, so it's only the government and the vendors who will know how you vote. Now, tell me about what we've just done by doing that is drive up the black market price of this information. And of course, you cannot keep it from leaks and you can't keep it from spills. Only look at Coffee County, right?
0: Yep. They were able to get to
1: it.
0: Yep.
1: When they can prevent this from ever being a problem by just simply doing the patch. You ask if it is effective. At this point, the experts are taking the word of Dominion to say that this patch works. But, of course, Dominion and the state has not allowed anyone to look at it to determine whether it is. And one of the state election board members has asked the Secretary of State to turn over the information so that experts can look at it, and the Secretary of State has refused. But at this point, they hope that there have been significant improvements with this patch. The Secretary of State simply wants the entire system, as vulnerable as it is and as unverifiable as you point out that it is, left in place yet again through these midterms.
0: And go ahead.
1: I wanted to make one other point.
0: Yeah.
1: You had mentioned that these are experts in our case, in our curling case, that discovered this.
0: Yeah.
1: Yes, and they discovered this not through any secret information, private information that was given to them. This was public information that some of the researchers and some of Alex Halderman's students at the time got into and discovered, who did not have any access to the system or the work that our experts had done under protective order. This was all public information.
0: This is the cast vote records was enough to make them look at those numbers and say, wait a minute, I think I recognize these numbers. I think I recognize this pattern. I think I recognize this algorithm that was broken about 50 years ago, quite literally, in the 1970s. Yeah. Marilyn Marks, I mentioned some reasons at the top, about why this is so troubling, aside from the obvious outrage of losing our right to a secret ballot under the Georgia voting system in general. But there are some concerns, above and beyond Pete Hegseth seeing how members of the military voted or the new governor being able to see how residents who might be hired to be in his or her administration, how they voted. What practical problems do you see with someone being able to do this, to use ChatGPT essentially, to figure out how any individual person in Georgia voted at the precinct last May? I know we talked about a few of these, like in small counties. You mentioned sort of a haunting one concerning local sheriffs.
1: Sure. If we think about Georgia, it's got 140 rural counties. And, people know every other small communities. And, the school principal and the school teachers and the sheriff and the local judges.
0: Mm-hmm.
1: So think about, as people live their everyday lives in these towns, let's say the local sheriff's got a list. He can easily pull up a list of who voted for him and who voted for his opponent. And when it's time to issue a ticket for distracted driving or answer a call at your home.
0: Mm-hmm.
1: He can look at his list of who's in his good list and who's his bad
0: Yikes.
1: List. Think about what we have seen in terms of teachers being bullied about what they are teaching and being so monitored by parents.
0: Mm-hmm.
1: Can you imagine the bullying parents getting the list and circulating it of how the teachers in their their kids' teachers are voting?
0: Yeah.
1: And think about go ahead.
0: No, I was going to say, of course, add all of those to, of course, the standard sort of concerns about the loss of the secret ballot. An abusive husband who's able to figure
1: yes.
0: out how his wife voted. An employer being able to discern how his employees voted. With, you know, little more than ChatGPT in their hand or Claude or whatever, tool on their phone to see exactly how they voted. I mean, it's absolutely chilling. And this follows on, by the way, the campaign in 2024 where there was an effort made by Democrats to tell voters, hey, your husband will never mm-hmm. know how you voted.
1: Mm-hmm. Mm-hmm.
0: How's that looking today?
1: Well, it would look like an unethical claim right now. And that's what I hope that the progressive voting rights organizations will seriously think about. You just cannot go out and assure voters that they have the right to a secret ballot when we know they don't. So, or that they have the right.
0: They have the right.
1: But right now, that right is being violated.
0: Yeah.
1: So clearly, where we need the progressive voting rights orgs to weigh in is to demand that the secretary and the state election board fix this and fix it now.
0: And that's in
1: Georgia. And not quit dilly-dallying.
0: And that's in Georgia. Mind you, after the Coffee County breach, which you also discovered in Coffee County, Georgia, after the Trumpers seemingly at his order, broke into the voting system down in Coffee County, Georgia, discovered how the entire system across Georgia worked. It wasn't just Georgia. As we learned at the time, there are states all over the country, jurisdictions all over the country, who use these very same voting systems, like here in California. And the Coffee County breach led to some, let's say, pretty lively meetings, apparently, with the Secretary of State, between the Secretary of State and computer software experts at mm-hmm. the time, trying to warn about this breach and the threat that it had. Do we know, above and beyond Georgia, which refuses to apply the security patch that Dominion made, that the federal government is telling them they should apply, do we know above and beyond Georgia if these systems are still unpatched, for example, here in California or elsewhere around the country?
1: Well, my understanding is in California they are not. They are still using, and your listeners may want to check it out. They're using Democracy Suite 5.5A, which is what, or 5.10, I've forgotten which one. But anything less than Democracy 5.17, that 5.17 is when the patch went in, anything that is older than 5.17 still has this problem. And in California, of course, you have so many mail ballots. And we should say this is not a problem for mail ballots.
0: Mm.
1: Mail ballots essentially shuffle themselves mm-hmm. right in the mail.
0: Right.
1: And there is no order in terms of we know what the order of people coming to cast their mail ballots. But for those who still vote in the polling place, it is my understanding California has not updated their software, and somebody needs to be talking to Shirley Weber again about this.
0: That's our Secretary of State here, Shirley Weber, a Democrat up in Sacramento, who has not, since the Coffee County breach, has not taken these concerns as seriously as I would like, as seriously as other voting system computer science experts would like, folks that I have talked to. And I should make clear, we do a lot of mail ballots. You say that's not affected by this particular, we'll call it an exploit that happens mm-hmm. at the polling place when you scan your ballots at the polling place. But it's Vote by mail. I've been warning folks this year, given the what Donald Trump is doing with the post office and trying to block the use of the postal service for ballots, that yes, by all means, get a vote by mail ballot, but try to hand deliver it to a Dropbox or to a voting center. If you do that, it's tallied centrally, it's not tallied at a precinct. And would you recommend that? Is that a safe way to avoid this particular issue of potentially the way you voted being exposed to anyone?
1: Yes, it is. Particularly when your counties do a good job of keeping ballot secrecy in mind, as they, you know, be sure to put your ballot in the secrecy sleeve. Don't just throw your secrecy sleeve out.
0: Right.
1: But put your ballot in the secrecy sleeve, and most jurisdictions do a good job of dissociating that outer envelope that has your name on it with the inner envelope, and you can be assured that your ballot will be shuffled up and counted in a way that cannot connect the voter and the vote. I think that we want to definitely help people remember that no election official in the U.S. has the authority or the right to know how you vote. People tend to forget that and think, oh, it's the trusted election official. Oh, no. But in Georgia, the law is particularly strong. It says that absolute secrecy in voting is required. And it goes on to define absolutely secret ballot. It says so that no one can know how the voter is voting. It doesn't mean that the government can know. And right now, the Secretary of State is taking the position it's fine if the government and its vendors know. By the way, Brad, let's not forget who those vendors are. You know that a Trump-friendly organization, Scott Lundbecker's organization, Liberty Votes, bought Dominion. They have access to this data. Their technicians do. And their sister company, Knowink, runs every single poll book that has the timestamps down to the second of every single voter who checks in the poll place, the polling place. They have instant online real-time access to that information.
0: And that's, by the way, that's not just that's not just in Georgia. Those poll those electronic poll books, they're called Knowink. And you said it was a sister company. It's really the same company. I mean, it's the same
1: Both
0: companies.
1: Technically, maybe a sister. It's the same company, same owners.
0: Which makes it even easier for an official at this company, Liberty Votes, to compare, you know, voting records that come in from the optical scanner at the precinct to the voting records that come in on the electronic poll book side by side. It's a breeze, nothing to it. And that's sort of a best case scenario, because that would still be able to happen, I suspect, even if these machines were patched. No.
1: If these things are patched,
0: No,
1: they would not be able to do it if they truly used a strong, you know, pseudo random number. They know, because no insiders would have this. Also, Georgia needs to quit allowing Knowink to have so darn much information, PII, that they don't even have a legal right to have. So, Brad, we've been warning about this. You may remember for months and months before I ever hit on the idea of testing it on ChatGPT, because we were concerned when the Knowink Dominion merger came along, and knowing everything that Knowink is doing about gathering all of this information, we kept saying that combined company would have the power to quickly mechanize this. You know, they don't need ChatGPT, right? They've got an army of software engineers. And so they can use far more sophisticated tools than my $20 a month ChatGPT.
0: We've had some folks have called in who were worried about this, hearing what you're explaining to all of us today, Marilyn Marks. Understandably worried. They should be worried. They should be concerned. But I want to underscore again, if you are concerned about this, if you can vote on an absentee ballot, hopefully a hand-marked paper ballot, absentee ballot, And then, as I often, tell folks, deliver it in person to your precinct, to your voting center, to your county, whatever the appropriate way is in the jurisdiction that you live. That is one way to avoid this. We're going to hear a lot of stories like this, other concerns between now and November, and people, I understand that, the caller who says, I'm worried that people will be frightened to vote. Don't be frightened. Find out how to work around those problems, whatever they are, and fight like hell for your democracy. Because right now it has never been more of a threat, than ever. But it's going to take all of us to do something about it. Max Springer in his, blog item at Princeton Today warns, quote, affected scanners should be corrected before the next election, not after the next headline. Such data cannot be maintained if we improperly deploy privacy algorithms and put voters at risk by the sheer act of voting. It is exactly this civic duty, he writes, that we have failed to protect. And it is well past time that we did so, he writes. I will, of course, link to that blog post when I post today's show. But it sounds exactly right what he is saying. And Marilyn Marks, thank you for trying anyway to protect that civic duty and the private ballots now seemingly lost, at least to, potentially millions in the great state of Georgia. Because you noticed and you bothered and you gave a damn to raise holy hell about it. And I guess we're going to have to continue raising holy hell with your help, Marilyn Marks, as ever.
1: Thank you. Thank you so much. Yes, we need to just fight to get it fixed, not hide the problem.
0: Marilyn Marks is the founder and executive director of the Coalition for Good Governance. You can find more about them, coalitionforgoodgovernance.org. You can find her on the blue skies at Marilyn R. Marks. And I suspect we will be talking to her. I hope not, but I suspect we'll be talking to her much more between now and November. Marilyn, always appreciate it. Thank you so much for all you do.
1: Thank you.
0: All right, we have got to get out here. My thanks to our producer, Desi Doyen, to my board operator, Will, and of course to all of you for spending a portion of your day or night with us. 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On the social medias, you will find me at TheBradBlog. We will see you there until we see you here tomorrow. I'm Brad Friedman. Good luck, world.

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1: I'm Rick Smith, and this is Labor History in Two. 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
2: McCartan details in his book, Collision Course, controllers found new technology unreliable. They experienced, on average, a computer outage a day in critical moments of takeoffs and landings. As well, the Airline Deregulation Act and the Civil Service Reform Act became law in October 1978, serving to restrict union rights and worsen working conditions. By the late 1970s, inflation had tripled. Federal workers, unlike those in the private sector, lacked any COLA protections. Emboldened by their skill level, solidarity, and previous victories, the controllers walked. Invoking Taft-Hartley, President Reagan issued a 48-hour back-to-work ultimatum. In a historic move, he fired the strikers, jailed their leaders, and forced costly injunctions that spelled doom for the union and the labor movement. Many labor activists had hoped the Teamsters and machinists would walk out in support. Instead, the strike was a pivotal moment for labor. It ushered in an era of unprecedented attacks not seen since the 1930s. As Robert Weir notes, Patco's defeat touched off a new wave of downsizing, decertification, and concession strikes. The labor movement continues to suffer its impact today.
3: And now, live from the foothills of the North Georgia Mountains, it's Mike Malloy.
4: Thank you, Scott. Hey, everybody. Mike Malloy here. Welcome to a brand new week. It is Monday, the August 3rd, 2026. Did you have a fun weekend? I certainly hope so. Speaking of fun weekends, I got an email from Captain Shucks, who is a regular supporter of this podcast. Thank you, Jim. I want to share with you what he wrote. Hey, Mike. I usually just cheer folks on to support your show and get some exercise, but I couldn't resist weighing in on your story about proselytizing passengers on flights. As I mentioned before, I'm very proud of my long, safe career as an airline pilot. As captain, I was ultimately responsible for the safe and orderly operation of every flight. If a passenger repeatedly refused the crew's instructions to sit down and stop disrupting the flight, the issue became the refusal to comply, not the speech itself. In that situation, I wouldn't hesitate to divert to the nearest suitable airport and have the passenger removed. Just thought I'd offer that perspective from the captain's seat. As always, thanks for keeping it lit, Captain Shucks. As you know, Jim was an airline pilot. The reference here, of course, is what I shared with you last week about some of these insane Christian cult members who book a flight on an airline. And once everybody's at 36,000 feet, traveling at 550 miles an hour, this person feels that they have the right to stand up and start preaching to people who are not there to hear a sermon. If they want a sermon, they'll go to church or the synagogue, or the mosque, or wherever people go to listen to religious stuff. But for damn sure, not a captive audience on an airline. You know, when I shared that story with you, I was thinking about some of the flights I've made and how I would have reacted if somebody would have started preaching. Oh, my God. These folks have absolutely no respect for their fellow human beings, do they? Now, the most important thing to them is to spread the word of their crazy religion. Oh, well, I guess you heard late last night, the acting attorney general, this Trump sycophant Todd Blanche, issued finally a formal order that terminates the toilet rat's nearly $2 billion criminal slush fund.

0: Now, as you also know, that move follows weeks of screaming back and forth with two Republican senators who were blocking Blanche's nomination to become Attorney General. Now, when I heard about this morning, I thought, yeah, well, bullshit, you know. So, you know, anything Trump agrees to and his slobbery underlings, the sycophants, including Blanche, anything they agree to is temporary at best, bullshit at the very least. And as far as this agreement being made permanent and official and all this other garbage by Todd Blanche, by Donald Trump. Anyway, a person who spoke for Texas Senator John Cornyn, who is one of the senators holding up Blanche's nomination, this person confirmed the deal. And as you know, tomorrow, Tuesday, will be the confirmation vote in the Senate Judiciary Committee for Blanche's nomination to move on to the full Senate. And the other Republican senator from North Carolina, Tom Tillis, had no immediate comment that I have my sticky fingers on here. Anyway, Blanche said at a June hearing that the Justice Department would not move forward with the fund to compensate criminals, thugs, liars, and people who should be in prison for trying to overthrow the government of the United States. And he said, you know, his words are just bullshit, you know, jelly ball words, really, that the fund that was designed to compensate criminals in this country, that the fund was, well, he wasn't going to move forward with it. So not to worry. Shit. So anyway, at the time, of course, and since then, he's faced outrage over the possibility that these rioting traitors to the United States would be considered for payment for money, taxpayer money. In Trump's fucked up brain, it is absolutely proper to give money to people who tried to destroy the United States from within. These 99.9% white devils, Christians all, who stormed the Capitol with their religious bullshit, talking about how the Nazis didn't go far enough in trying to eliminate all the Jews. These are the kind of people that Trump celebrates. This is why I cannot understand why any Jew in the United States would ever either A, vote for this pig, or B, worse, contribute money to his campaign. I do not get it. I'm sure there's a reason buried in there somewhere, but it's beyond my ability to comprehend. Now, even though Blanche said, "Yeah, well, I'm not going to do it," both Cornyn and Tillis said they wanted to see the promise in writing. Show it to us in writing. As if that makes a difference. Trump doesn't give a fuck. Yeah, put anything in writing. You want it writing? Sure, here. It means nothing. And in a statement back then, well, no, in a statement over the weekend, yesterday, I guess, Todd Blanche said that this new order came after what he called, quote, good faith discussions. Discussions? Good faith discussions? Where these two neo-fascist senators were saying, we're not going to vote for your in favor of your nomination until this bullshit's off the table. That's called a good faith discussion. Of course it is. Blanche also added this yesterday, quote, my team and I have met with committee members and senators over the past several weeks and addressed any concerns or outstanding questions. End quote. Oh, my God. So anyway, the order from the completely prostituted Department of Justice says that the fund that Trump wanted to pay off criminals because he's a criminal, that fund, according to the DOJ, is, quote, beyond any doubt, dead. To which your humble and obedient servant here says loudly, bullshit. All Oh, also, since the settlement of the Toilet Rats lawsuit against the IRS was announced, quote, no members were appointed, no funds were transferred, no process of receiving claims was established, no claims were paid. This order establishes beyond any doubt that there is no fund. Really? Now, the document that this miserable prick Blanche released last night ostensibly also limits the scope of another provision of the so-called settlement. That provision provided incredible immunity for Trump and his filthy criminal family from tax audits. Now, why would... Oh, come on, I don't have to ask that question. But it removed the toilet rat and all his slimy bastards that constitute his family. It removes them from once in future tax audits. Unlike you, unlike me, this provision said, we will do any fucking thing we want to do. Legal, illegal, no, where concerns are, taxes. And nobody can ever find out about it. Nobody can provide a check or a balance or an investigation. Jesus Christ. So this new deal that Blanche says he signed yesterday, the New Deal clarifies that the tax audit immunity agreement, which, quote, applies by its terms only retroactively, end quote. I guess that was to make us believe that future tax audits were not included. Bullshit. But anyway, the deal clarifies that the claims open at the time of the settlement are now closed. That's what the deal did say. And does not protect the president from examining any future tax filings that he files. Because you know he's a lying son of a bitch, so it really doesn't matter. None of this shit matters. It's all pro forma. It's all formative. As you know, John Cornyn, that poor slob who lost re-election this year after Trump endorsed his primary opponent, and Tillis, who's retiring when his term ends in January, they had blocked the nomination of this little weasel, and many of their Republican or Christian fascists, however you want to label them, colleagues in the Senate had criticized the fund, but none of them had any fucking nerve. None of them, except these two are not going to be here next year. These are the only Christian devils in the U.S. Senate who had the fucking balls to stand up and say, no. All the other slime balls on the Senate Judiciary Committee, who were involved in hearing the testimony from Blanche all these sickening weeks and months, not one of them had the courage, the Christian decency, you might say, to say, "Oh no, we're not going to confirm this guy. We're not going to confirm this guy." He wants to make legal a slush fund of money that will pay off criminals. And he wants to absolve the dear leader of the United States from any future and past tax audits. Oh, these son of a bitches. So not one of them, other than the two who are not going to be here next January, Tillis and Cornyn, not one other Christian on the Senate committee, Judiciary Committee, or in the Senate itself, not one of these Christians had the decency to stand up for justice and honor and truth and a legal operation of this government. No, of course not. Now, the one thing the Judiciary Committee did do to give Blanche, this whiny little sycophant, a chance, they postponed a vote on Blanche's nomination that had been scheduled for last Thursday, after Tillis and Cornyn said they needed more time before they could provide the necessary votes. They needed more time. More time for what? They didn't need more time, did they? I mean, they stated fairly clearly, as far as I mean, I understand English, even the kind of garbled English bullshit that comes out of the mouths of these Christian devils in the House of the Senate. But Cornyn and Tillis need more time? Nah, I don't think so. Anyway, these two senators repeatedly said that Blanche's so-called Justice Department seemed interested in reaching agreement. Seem interested, like they're talking about a labor contract or something. You son of a bitches, all that had to happen was this didn't have to happen to begin with. But this criminal goddamn rapist son of a bitch in the White House made it happen. So let's not talk about that the Justice Department seemed interested in reaching an agreement. Oh, give me a fucking break. But according to the two senators, the toilet rat wouldn't budge even to aid the confirmation of his loyal, sycophant former personal attorney who has pursued the priorities of the slimy Donald Trump, not the priorities of the United States. Fuck no. But Blanche, who has done everything except turn himself inside out to do exactly what this President of the United States has demanded. Cornyn said last Thursday, quote, "I think as far as Blanche and the Department of Justice, we were pretty much on the same page." But then when the president, he went on, got wind of it, he wasn't willing to go along with it. End quote. You know, I'm so fucking old, I can remember, 10, 12 years ago, 15 years ago, when the Justice Department operated independent of the President of the United States. Sure, the Attorney General was an appointee of the President, but once the appointee was confirmed by Senate, that was the end of it. The Department of Justice worked on behalf of the American people. You remember that? Are you old enough to remember that? I realized a long time ago. I mean, 15 years ago. Jesus Christ, that's ancient history. That's Barack Obama. Well, Trump continues, of course, to express support for this criminal little fucking slush fund that he tried to put together. And the thing that really gets me is I saw this. It was an Associated Press article that said, quote, "The two sides have been negotiating for weeks." How do you negotiate something as vile and criminal as what the toilet rat and his little Justice Department puppet were trying to engineer? How do you negotiate that if you are sane, if you are interested in justice, if you are interested in the rule of law, in due process, in the Constitution? How in the actual fuck do you negotiate between a criminal activity, which the toilet rat was proposing through his little whipped puppy, Blanche, and justice? How do you negotiate that? Do the people talking for the side of justice say, okay, we'll compromise a little bit. You know, we'll bend the Constitution. We'll fuck over the due process. We will give your criminals who attacked the Capitol of the United States and consequently the Constitution and ultimately this country, we'll give them a break. We'll let you pay them money for the fucking crimes they commit. How do you negotiate that? I don't know if I should fault the Associated Press or just write it off to how crazy things have become when the AP says the two sides have been negotiating for weeks. Well, now, if you remember last week, this man-baby, Donald Trump, said in a social media post that he might pull Blanche's nomination and resubmit it after Cornyn and Tillis were no longer there in the Senate next January, and leave Blanche's acting attorney general. But on Sunday evening, last night, the toilet rat said that people who had faced charges from the attack on the country could have benefited from the fund had, quote, and they had, quote, their lives destroyed. And this filthy son of a bitch, Donald Trump, actually said this. Here's a quote off of his Pravda social toy social media platform. He wrote, quote, "This would be a reimbursement for the pain they suffered. A lot of people like it." End quote. The pain they suffered. The people who tried to burn the United States, the people who tried to destroy and actually kill and committed actions that resulted in the deaths of 5 or 6 law enforcement officers. And this fucking bum Trump said, this would be a reimbursement for the pain they suffered, the criminals. Jesus Christ. And then on Friday, just passed, the other attorneys for this slimy bastard Trump notified a court that they would appeal a judge's ruling that was very scathing ruling that characterized the settlement against the IRS as an improper exercise in self-dealing. Oh, really? An improper exercise in self-dealing? Who? Donald Jesus Christ Trump? Oh, no, he would never do that. Ah, nah, just ask any of his mouth-breathing Christian supporters. He would never do that. Anyway, the judge in her order last month referred one of Trump's attorneys for action, for disciplinary action, which is very serious, I understand. What do I know? But I understand from members of the legal community, if a judge refers you to an ethics board or whatever, whatever the setup is within the legal profession, for disciplinary action, that's serious as shit. And anyway, she also criticized Blanche's involvement in the settlement because he was a representative of Trump. Ah, never mind. Jesus God. And then Blanche, when that judge said that last week, Blanche, being the soulless, miserable little prick that he is, he said that he disagrees, quote, with the judge's insinuation about him. Insinuation? What insinuation? The judge stated categorical facts. But, you know, that doesn't matter to these bastards. Justice Department lawyers who work at the pleasure of the Antichrist had previously written in court papers that this slush fund was not moving forward, but they refused a judge's request to have Blanche and other corrupted Justice Department officials file a declaration under penalty of perjury that the toilet rat and this entire corrupt administration would not take any further action to create the fund, which is apparently what they've done. Now, do you think it means anything? No, seriously. Seriously. Do you think Donald Trump, this unconscionable, senile fuckwad who has never told the truth about anything in his entire useless life, do you think he is going to not try to figure out a way to get his stubby little fingers around this $2 billion slush fund again? And as far as it being payoffs to people who tried to destroy this country, that's maybe 1 or 2 or 5% true. Trump just wanted to get his goddamn claws into this money. Trump is a greedy, sick bastard who happens to control more destructive power right now than any human being in the history of the human species. So, the Justice Department, so-called, said the demands of the court were, quote, unnecessary. I don't know what the reference is there. I guess the reference is, why, you don't think our dear leader would ever do anything illegal or improper or unjust or beyond the constructs of due process? Nah, what? No. Nah, you didn't need all this bullshit, court. One last thing before I go to break. Trump was ridiculed by critics yesterday after he claimed victory at one of his golf tournaments. Yeah. He went on his little disgusting social media platform, Pravda Social, and said that he won the Bedminster Club Championship with a final round score of 70 or 2 under par. The tournament was hosted at the golf club he owns in New Jersey, and that's the same place where he also claimed to have won the Men's Senior Club Championship in 2025. Ta-da! And then apparently the toilet rat put a video of his winning shot on Pravda Social. In a post accompanying the video, the slum bag wrote this, quote, "Thank you very much to all of those who participated. I won with a score of 70 and am so honored in that. Unlike the rest of the field, I'm given very little time to practice because I'm focused on many other things. It's called talent, and I have it, and they don't." End quote. Can you fucking imagine any other president saying something like that? A writer and podcaster who read this shit posted on Blue Sky yesterday, quote, "Trump, a bottomless pit of need." And Mehdi Hasan, founder of Zetio News, posted on X this, quote, "No previous president in history has ever spoken like this. If someone in your social circle spoke like this, you would distance yourself from them. Over 70 million people voted for this guy. I will never get over that." End quote. Yeah, well, Mr. Hasan, I'm right there with you, pal. I'll never get over it either. I don't understand how 70 million plus people decided they really, truly, honestly, from the bottoms of their hearts, wanted this disgusting, rapist, criminal, son of a bitch, felon to be the leader of this country again. That, like Mehdi Hasan says, that's a lot of people have said, and me especially, that's impossible for me to process. I can't. I can't believe that we had 70 plus million people in this country who wanted to see a convicted felon, a rapist, a bum, a grifter, a liar, a thug like Donald Trump lead this country. Do you know how long it's going to take us to recover from this? No, I don't either. But I know it's going to be a long time, isn't it? If we can recover. When we come back, I'm going to tell you something where Trump kissed Jesus. Oh, yeah. I'll be right back. I'm Mike Malloy.
1: I'm Rick Smith, and this is Labor History in Two. On this day in labor history, the year was 1913. That was the day 9,000 copper miners in the Keweenaw region of Upper Peninsula, Michigan, went out on strike. Organized by the Western Federation of Miners, the strike raged on for over 8 months, witnessing devastating tragedy in a Christmas Day fire and ending in bitter defeat. The strike was waged over basic issues like the 8-hour day, higher wages, mine safety, and union recognition. But strikers were also fed up with the company's paternalism and intrusion into their personal lives. They also worried for their jobs with the introduction of labor-saving machinery. The Western Federation of Miners succeeded early on in shutting down the mines, but the copper barons wouldn't budge. By August, many mines reopened with scab labor. Later that month, deputies shot two strikers dead and wounded two others as they returned home from attempting to collect strike benefits. The incident became known as the Sieberville Massacre. Striking miners were absolutely devastated when on Christmas Day, 73, mostly children, were trampled to death during a Christmas party and benefit at the Italian Hall in Calumet. Witnesses remembered seeing a man with a Citizens Alliance button just moments before someone yelled fire that caused the stampede. Soon after the Italian Hall disaster, Western Federation of Miner President Charles Moyer was shot by a Citizens Alliance mob, then loaded, bleeding, onto a train bound for Chicago. By April, the union was broke, the strike was broken, and the miners resolved to return to work. Bosses would only rehire strikers once they had turned in their union cards. The copper mines in the region would finally be organized some 30 years later in a campaign led by Mine Mill during the years 1939 to 1943. Labor History in 2 brought to you by the Illinois Labor History Society and The Rick Smith Show. For more information, go to laborhistoryin2.com.
2: Welcome to Code WAC, where we break down how our healthcare system really works, what it means for you, and how we can make it better for everyone. I'm your host, Brenda Gazar. For many Americans, getting the right medical care isn't just about what their doctors recommend. It's also about what their insurance company is willing to cover. So what happens when those two don't agree? And why can it be so difficult for patients to fight back? Attorney Lisa Cantor has spent more than two decades helping patients challenge health insurance denials. Her cases have ranged from eating disorders to life-threatening cancers, giving her a firsthand look at how insurers make coverage decisions and the consequences when they favor profits over patients.
3: I just settled a case not too long ago with a young woman who went in for her regular mammogram. They saw something suspicious and thought she had breast cancer. And then when they did the follow-up x-ray, they found a huge thymic tumor in her chest, which was affecting both her heart and her lungs. This again was a Kaiser case. Not only could they not find a surgeon to take it out, so she had to go out of network and pay for the surgeon, but then when she wanted radiation, and she actually was at a well-known cancer site around the country, and they recommended proton beam therapy because they were radiating right near her heart and her lungs, and Kaiser again denied it.
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0: All right, welcome back. The toilet rat went on a posting spree on Pravda Social on Saturday. This is according to Mediaite. He, among other things, he shared AI-generated images of him doing everything from arresting extraterrestrials to kissing a statue of Jesus Christ. I mean, I don't understand how real Christians are not just fucking outraged the way Trump has turned, with the help of a lot of these evangelicals, turned the Christian religion into, you know, it's a mythical bunch of bullshit, but Trump turned it into this vile, filthy, disgusting swamp of deceit and lies and murder and mayhem. And of course, the Christian religion has done a pretty good job of that themselves for the past 1900 years, but good Lord. So anyway, the toilet rat also went on on Pravda Social Saturday to insist, again, the United States is winning the war against Iran. Yeah, sure we are. And that's when he lashed out at Jeanine Pirro after this sycophantic bitch dropped criminal charges against the Olympian athlete accused of vandalizing the Lincoln Memorial reflecting pool, right? You heard about that. And he also posted, the toilet rat did, a bunch of insane memes that ran all over the place. One image was the one I mentioned of him kissing a golden statue of Jesus. What the fuck? If that's not blasphemy, then blasphemy doesn't exist. Not that I believe anything is blasphemous, but I mean to people in a religious mindset. Oh, well. Another post was recycled. He'd already put this up. It's a picture of Trump walking with officials next to an alien in handcuffs. Jesus fucking Christ. In this little meme scream that he went through, he also doubled down on his wish for the United States to invade and take control of Greenland. He said on Friday, it would be a good bet to say the United States will have what he calls operational control of Greenland before the end of his term. He said this, quote, "Yeah, you'll be right if you took that bet. Yeah, you'll be right. No, we want to do something very important. Greenland's important, you know, from our standpoint, not from their standpoint, but from our standpoint. You should take that bet, actually." End quote. Jesus Christ, this sick fuck. He also posted an image that combined his face with that of George Washington. Yeah, one half of the face is Washington, the other half is this gruesome fucker. And another one of him dressed up in Revolutionary War garb. This son of a bitch is, really. Oh, well. He also took another swipe at Bruce Springsteen, who is a very vocal critic of this pig. Speaking of poor old Jeanine Pirro, U.S. attorney in Washington, she blamed shoddy construction for what happened to the bottom of that pool, which completely contradicts the toilet rat's pet theory. And Trump said he disagreed 100% with her. Do you remember when she first came out with these bullshit charges against the Olympian David Hearn? He was charged with trashing sacred government property. That was according to the filthy toilet rat. And crazy old Jeanine, disclosing the felony vandalism charges against Mr. Hearn for touching the lining of the pool in front of the Lincoln Memorial, said back when the indictments were announced, she said, "This is not only a priority for the president, but for myself. We will prove beyond a reasonable doubt that Hearn willfully destroyed property." End quote. And then, of course, she did a complete U-turn on Friday. Not only withdrawing the charge against Mr. Hearn, but she blasted the Interior Department for the rushed and what she called botched renovation. She also went after U.S. Park Police officials who, according to this crazy bitch, fed her bad information that led her to publicly cite, quote, "tremendous evidence" against Mr. Hearn. And in that process, intentionally or not, she skated very close to contradicting the toilet rat. And the toilet rat noticed anytime somebody creeps around disagreeing with him, like little cat feet, Trump hears that. And, of course, Pirro's 20-page filing dropping every charge against Mr. Hearn, which means they'll all have their charges dropped, I'm sure. It didn't refer to, much less chastise, the toilet rat for claiming the damage was caused by, you know, left-wing vandals, rather than the inability of the gangster, the fucking gangster whose pool renovation company, whatever the hell it was, fucked everything up to begin with. But the filing by Jeanine raised some doubts about the toilet rat's assertion that criminals had slashed the pool's lining with a knife or a blade. It's a 300-foot-long slash. Remember all that? So, Pirro was aiming much of her criticism not at the toilet rat. She didn't dare. Not point blank. But she went after his slimy little interior secretary, Doug Burgum, who oversaw the issuing of that no-bid contract to the gangster to renovate the pool. But it didn't matter very much. On Saturday morning, Trump dashed off a post on Pravda Social and made clear he was unhappy with Mrs. Pirro. He wrote, "I disagree 100% with Jeanine Pirro. I don't know what she was thinking. To me, it was a pure case of," all caps, "vandalism." And he added, "There may have been some contractor difficulty, but the major damage was caused by," all caps, "vandals." And in his own kind of weaselly little defense social media post on Saturday, Mr. Burgum said that his department had, quote, "provided the U.S. Attorney's Office expert and eyewitness testimony to the damage done by vandals and provided every piece of evidence they asked for in the requested timeline detailing each area of damage at the pool," end quote. You see what this does? You see, I mentioned this on the Sunday a little mini podcast I do. Burgum here. Well, here's how it starts. Trump will tell what is an obvious fucking lie. Vandals ruined his pool, okay? He throws that statement out there, and everybody in his cabinet, everybody involved, it immediately perks them up. Their ears go, bing, stand straight up, form little points on their ears. Bing, what did the boss say? Oh, vandals. And that becomes the operational foundation of everything that's said from that point on about this particular case, the damage in the pool that was caused by the criminal organization that put the fucking lining in. But then everybody changes and embellishes and develops the story about vandals. And that's exactly what Burgum did. Exactly. When he said that, we provided all the information to show the prosecuting attorney, Ms. Pirro, all this damage. We have eyewitness testimony, expert testimony. We provide every piece of evidence, all of which is bullshit. The Secretary of the Interior, nobody escapes from Trump's filthy lies. And they all are willing participants. What did they get out of this? Well, Norman Eisen, a member of Mr. Hearn, the Olympian, his defense team, Eisen, oh, he's also a co-founder of Democracy Defenders Fund, which is one of the most astute organizations right now fighting against this slimy son of a bitch, Trump. But Norman Eisen said, quote, "Trump is mad at Pirro because she finally admitted what we made clear in our legal filings all along. Trump's botched renovation was responsible for the damage, not David Hearn." And Eisen added this, her claim that she and her office were previously duped by Interior, Department of Interior, is nonsense. Starting immediately after the arraignment, our motions repeatedly proved that the administration was to blame, not David Hearn. Oh, Jesus. Oh, well. It's just a never-ending onslaught of lies and deception and bullshit, while Trump steals everything, and his rotten family, they steal everything they can get their fucking hands on. They create situations where they can steal hundreds of millions of dollars, and they just grab and snatch. You know, something that happened Friday night, Saturday morning, residents in Kyiv, Ukraine, when they woke up, there were smoke-filled streets in Kyiv after a barrage of Russian ballistic missiles killed at least 9 people. And the people of Ukraine, of Kyiv especially, then learned that this murderous fucker in the White House had decided not to honor a promise to let Ukraine produce Patriot air defense systems designed to stop these missiles. Trump and Putin work together. And what Trump, I don't know what he thinks he's going to gain if this filthy, murderous fucking Christian Vladimir Putin takes over Ukraine. That seems to be Putin's goal, his dream, although I don't think the Ukrainian people are going to allow that to happen. But Trump, you know, I think for a minute, what is Trump going to gain? Well, it's not anything tangible. What he will gain is praise, a pat on his ample ass from his good buddy Vladimir Putin. Just like he got several pats on his ample ass from the other murderous bastard striding the earth right now, Netanyahu, after Trump invaded, started bombing Iran. These three, Jesus. So anyway, the decision, I mean, didn't Trump make the decision last week? He was going to provide President Zelensky with, I guess it starts with permission to manufacture Patriot air defense systems in Ukraine. And officials in Ukraine have warned for months that the dwindling supply of Western-supplied Patriot interceptors are leaving Ukraine vulnerable to Russia's intensifying missile campaign. And let's remember where Russia is getting an awful lot of technology to commit murder and mayhem and death and destruction against Ukraine. He's getting it from Iran and from China. Jesus. Maybe North Korea. Who knows? So, Volodymyr Zelensky, Ukraine's president, said that only one of the 27 ballistic missiles that Russia fired overnight at the capital, Kyiv, only one had been shot down, quote, because there are no interceptors for the Patriot systems, end quote. And then Zelensky wrote on social media, quote, and it is this shortage of ballistic missile interceptors that only encourages Russia to launch such attacks that take human lives, end quote. And Zelensky's post included a video of the aftermath of this attack, which showed firefighters, you probably saw it, trying to put out burning buildings and rescuers carrying away a body in a black bag. Trump is doing this. I mean, Putin is launching the missiles, and Trump is saying to Ukraine, no, sorry, we have the means and the wherewithal for you to defend yourself, but no, I don't like you, Zelensky. First of all, you're a Jew. Secondly, you wouldn't go along with what I told you to do back in 2020. You wouldn't do it. So fuck you. I don't care if you die. I don't care if all your babies die. I don't care. You know, you didn't do what I wanted you to do. That's what this is about. So the toilet rat's backtracking on what seemed to be his decision to let Ukraine manufacture these U.S.-designed Patriots under license. And Zelensky, of course, trying to defend his country and play by the rules, asking for permission, certainly kind of like copyright permission, to build these in Ukraine. Anyway, toilet rat's backtracking on the decision is going to make little difference for Ukraine in the short term. According to New York Times, experts had cautioned that it will take quite some time for Ukraine to start actually manufacturing these Patriot interceptors, which are fairly complex. But Trump's authorization that Zelensky could go ahead had been welcomed as an opportunity to strengthen Ukraine's air defense over the long term. Because the fighting initiated by this beast in Moscow, Vladimir Putin, the fighting increasingly shifts to long-range strikes that target military sites and energy infrastructure and logistic hubs. And according to the Times, more recently, the fighting has also spread across the Black Sea, with both sides targeting commercial vessels. And on Saturday, Ukraine hit and sank a ship operated by Rosatom, the Russian nuclear giant. I mean, this whole situation is just, I try not to think about it. you know, avoidance, denial. How many times have we talked about that? The two psychological functions available when things just become so grotesquely frightening that, you know, you can't think about it. Well, avoidance and denial. Nah, that's not going to happen. Nah, there's nothing to happen anyway. Don't worry about it. Let's go shopping. Well, for some Ukrainian officials, according to the Times, the Toilet Rat's comments to reporters on Friday that he had not agreed to license Patriot production served as another reminder of the Toilet Rat's insanity. The chairman of the Ukrainian parliament, the Foreign Affairs Committee in that parliament, Alexander Merzeko, said, quote, "It's a pattern in his political behavior," referring to Trump. "I call it one step forward and two steps back," end quote. And Mr. Merzeko, a member of Zelensky's party, said that when Trump first said he would let Ukraine make patriots, Mr. Merzeko thought to himself, "It's too good to be true." And he added the other day, "Unfortunately, I was proved right." Toilet Rat could reverse himself again, you know, if he's not kissing a gold statue of Jesus or talking about how he won the Bedminster Golf Club Championship. Ha ha! Last Thursday, speaking to the Financial Times, he had taken a more nuanced position, saying he was not sure whether he would grant Ukraine the license to produce patriots. This dirty bastard. This dirty, dirty bastard. Well, a few days earlier last week, you remember Trump had met with Zelensky. I think he was in Washington for Graham Cracker's funeral. And Zelensky said the two leaders, quote, had discussed licenses for Patriot interceptor production, end quote. And on the same day, that was last Tuesday, Zelensky met with the war part of the industrial war machine complex, the murderous capitalists in this country who work at Lockheed Martin. That's one of the manufacturers of the Patriot system. And Zelensky said he left with the impression that a formal licensing agreement was close at hand. Zelensky wrote this on social media after that meeting with Lockheed Martin, I guess. This is according to New York Times. Quote, "We spoke about our joint capabilities related to Patriots and other systems. Our teams are already working on specific solutions to move to co-production as quickly as possible and increase our capabilities to protect lives." But you see, Trump and Putin and Netanyahu, they don't give a rat ass about protecting lives. They are about death, destruction, murder, mayhem, because the three of them are sick. They're just fucking sick. Well, what's going to happen? Well, I'll tell you one other thing that caught my attention over the weekend. This was in the publication LGBTQ Nation. Trump wanted a certain university to release, quote, "a list of its Jews," end quote. Here's how Dr. Warren Blumenthal reported this at LGBTQ Nation. He writes this: "As former Biden White House press secretary and current host of MS Now's primetime host, Jen Psaki, read and posted the banner headline from the New York Times, I was sent into traumatic shock. It brought back all the horrors I heard about my Polish family after their torture and murder following the Nazi invasion of their country." Psaki looked at the camera with a shocked and incredulous expression. Quote, "Trump administration drops subpoena demanding list of Jews from Penn," end quote. That was the headline. Ostensibly, University of Pennsylvania's leadership, Dr. Blumenthal went on, refused to submit and cower to the Trump administration's threats of withholding government grants and other funding if it did not twist to Trump's will. The Trump regime argued it needed the list of Jews to interview primarily Jewish faculty in documenting supposed anti-Semitic comments and actions on the campus in order to protect Jews and organizations, Jewish organizations. The government claimed that Penn's assistance had been hyperbolic and radical. Blumenthal goes on, I understand that Donald Trump neither knows about nor cares about history, but even this heartless sociopathic narcissist must know how triggering and insensitive it is to subpoena any institution for its list of Jews. Trump echoed 1936 Germany and the so-called Nuremberg Laws, the anti-Semitic and racist laws the Nazi regime declared as the Reich Citizenship Law and the Law for the Protection of German Blood and German Honor. These proclamations codified the systematic persecution of Jews, which culminated in the eventual murder of 6 million Jewish people throughout the continent of Europe and elsewhere under the Nazi domain. Hearing Jen Psaki read the New York Times headline sent me into traumatic shock. Remember all the horrors I heard about my Polish family following the Nazi invasion? I felt as if a thick veil covering my eyes, dimming my sight, and leaving my body numb of all sensation, my lungs failing to take in air, and my heart crying for help. I heard intangible grunts expelled from my open mouth as my friend Chris, who had been staying with me, ran down the stairway, a shocked and fearful expression plastered on his face. He took me by the arm and led me to a bed where he placed me and lay beside me to heal my shaking body and to dry the tears streaming uncontrollably down my face. Well, I recommend you read this. LGBTQ Nation Online. Dr. Blumenthal posted this August 1st, Saturday. A list of Jews. I mean, you know, even though I am not Jewish, even though I see all religion as bullshit, even so, knowing as I do know and can't unknow what happened under Hitler to, well, the accepted figure is 6 million Jews, I would imagine the figure is much, much larger than that because there were so many Auschwitzes, you might say, that were committed in forests in various countries where hundreds, thousands of Jews were taken and then gunned down by the Nazis. But knowing about this, you know, you regularly listen to this podcast, you know, I understand from what I have read. I have an intellectual understanding, never an emotional understanding because I'm not Jewish, but an understanding of what happened. Even I, when I hear, when I read something that says, well, this organization or that organization wanted a list of Jews, my blood runs cold. All right, I'll see you tomorrow, I hope. Please stay safe, all right? And keep it lit. I'm Mike Malloy.

I'm Rick Smith, and this is Labor History in 2. On this day in labor history, the year was 1913. That was the day 9,000 copper miners in the Keweenaw region of Upper Peninsula, Michigan, went out on strike. Organized by the Western Federation of Miners, the strike raged on for over 8 months, witnessing devastating tragedy in a Christmas Day fire and ending in bitter defeat. The strike was waged over basic issues like the 8-hour day, higher wages, mine safety, and union recognition. But strikers were also fed up with the company's paternalism and intrusion into their personal lives. They also worried for their jobs with the introduction of labor-saving machinery. The Western Federation of Miners succeeded early on in shutting down the mines, but the copper barons wouldn't budge. By August, many mines reopened with scab labor. Later that month, deputies shot two strikers dead and wounded two others as they returned home from attempting to collect strike benefits. The incident became known as the Sieberville Massacre. Striking miners were absolutely devastated when on Christmas Day, 73, mostly children, were trampled to death during a Christmas party and benefit at the Italian Hall in Calumet. Witnesses remembered seeing a man with a Citizens Alliance button just moments before someone yelled fire that caused the stampede. Soon after the Italian Hall disaster, Western Federation of Miner President Charles Moyer was shot by a Citizens Alliance mob, then loaded, bleeding, onto a train bound for Chicago. By April, the union was broke, the strike was broken, and the miners resolved to return to work. Bosses would only rehire strikers once they had turned in their union cards. The copper mine

0: saving machinery. The Western Federation of Miners succeeded early on in shutting down the mines, but the copper barons wouldn't budge. By August, many mines reopened with scab labor. Later that month, deputies shot two strikers dead and wounded two others as they returned home from attempting to collect strike benefits. The incident became known as the Sieberville Massacre. Striking miners were absolutely devastated when on Christmas Day, 73, mostly children, were trampled to death during a Christmas party and benefit at the Italian Hall in Calumet. Witnesses remembered seeing a man with a Citizens Alliance button just moments before someone yelled fire that caused the stampede. Soon after the Italian Hall disaster, Western Federation of Miner President Charles Moyer was shot by a Citizens Alliance mob, then loaded, bleeding, onto a train bound for Chicago. By April, the union was broke, the strike was broken, and the miners resolved to return to work. Bosses would only rehire strikers once they had turned in their union cards. The copper mines in the region would finally be organized some 30 years later in a campaign led by Mine Mill during the years 1939 to 1943. Labor History in 2 brought to you by the Illinois Labor History Society and The Rick Smith Show. For more information, go to laborhistoryin2.com.
1: Welcome to Code WAC, where we break down how our healthcare system really works, what it means for you, and how we can make it better for everyone. I'm your host, Brenda Gazar. For many Americans, getting the right medical care isn't just about what their doctors recommend. It's also about what their insurance company is willing to cover. So what happens when those two don't agree? And why can it be so difficult for patients to fight back? Attorney Lisa Cantor has spent more than two decades helping patients challenge health insurance denials. Her cases have ranged from eating disorders to life-threatening cancers, giving her a first-hand look at how insurers make coverage decisions and the consequences.
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3: Welcome to Breaking Through with me, Kristen Ralph Finkbeiner. Powered by Moms Rising, we have another spectacular show for you today. We start out talking about a new documentary film about the barriers that moms face. It's a must watch and must hear about. After that, we touch base on the attacks on food, nutrition, healthcare, programs that help families thrive, how weird they're getting, and what you can do there too. Following that segment, we touch base on why running for office can make a big difference. And we close the show talking about moving from presence to power, tips that you can use. We're going to jump right in with our first guest. We have Reshma Sajani with Moms First. Welcome, Reshma.
4: Oh, thank you. It's so wonderful to be here.
3: I'm really excited. You are doing so many fun, engaging, world-changing activities right now. One of them is a new film. But before we get into the new film and how people can watch it, let's talk about you for a moment. How are you doing? Who are you? Everybody should know. And how did you come to start Moms First?
4: Oh my God, I'm doing great because I feel like I had like 9.5 hours of sleep last night. So that's amazing. I'm like the daughter of refugees. My parents came to this country in 1973. They were expelled by the dictator Idi Amin. And I think it like ignited in me this sense that like, I want to make the world a better place. Like I am a believer in the American dream and in opportunities. I've always felt really passionate about women and girls. Like that's kind of been the lifeline of all my work. My first movement that I built was Girls Who Code, where we taught over 860,000 girls to code. The goal there was to get more women in computer science and technology, and half the girls we reached were under the poverty line. And then I was already a mom, but I became a mom of my second son during the pandemic. And as you know, Kristen, there was something like about having like a baby during the pandemic that was just evangelizing. I'm sure you hear this from like your moms all the time. And it just made me realize like, what is this? Like America, motherhood in America is just broken by design. And we're made to feel like that we're failing, that we married the right wrong person, or we didn't color code our calendar, or we just, you know, we're not doing it right. And, you know, the work, as you know, you've been working for such a long time, is really in like structural change and in paid leave and childcare. And if we can win those fights, like, I think like most American moms would feel like they're not just, you know, surviving, that they're thriving.
3: 150,000% agree. I, of course, agree. I'm so

0: excited about your work and your leadership. And, you know, we agree, when this many people are having the same types of crisis at the same time, it is not an epidemic of personal failings, as is often pushed onto us. It's structural issues that we can and must solve together. And because of the work of so many leaders, I think it's a question of not if, but when. But there are some hurdles in the way, and I want to talk about them. So in your new documentary, hello, new documentary, everyone, please find a way to watch it. The new documentary is called No Country for Mothers. And in that, there's a point in the timeline where the issues that are impacting families become increasingly partisan, meaning Democrats and Republicans are forming different lines, even though Democrat, Republican, Independent, Libertarian, everybody has kids. We're all struggling with childcare. We're all struggling with the lack of paid family medical leave. It doesn't matter what party you are, you're going to be negatively impacted by our lack of a care infrastructure. So let's get down to it. How did it happen that in our nation's capital, family economic security policies have turned into a political partisan football when in our actual homes, they're impacting everyone? What's going on?
1: Such a great question. I mean, one of the biggest things I learned in making this film was about Phil Schlafly. You know, as you know, in the 1970s, Nixon, we were passing child care. It was on his presidential platform. We had actually passed a bipartisan bill for universal child care. And then Phyllis Schlafly shows up, right? And she rallies moms both against universal childcare, but also against the ERA. You know, Kristen, I had always thought that Phyllis Schlafly was like a pawn of the right. Like they had recruited this woman, you know what I mean, and propped her up. But it was actually the reverse. She galvanized all these women, you know, against women's rights, quite frankly. And then the Republican Party were like, wait, who's that person over there? And that then created a big divide, that they realized that they could exploit us as women and exploit us as moms by pitting us against each other. I mean, in many ways, she was like the OG trad wife. And so like that was such an important lesson, because I think sometimes we forget that there are, you know, we often focus a lot on the patriarchy and like, oh my God, those men over there, and what are we going to do about them? But we need to focus a lot on ourselves and like, what can we do to actually really come together? How do we start talking about the cons and like the devices that are being used to actually divide us? And I think motherhood, how you mother, the choices you make, do you work, do you not work? You know what I mean? Do you breastfeed? You know, do you bottle feed, right? The choices that you make, are you an intensive parent or not an intensive parent, right? Do you use punishment? I mean, every single thing becomes a way for us to like judge each other. And I think it's that judgment that leads to division, that leads to our, quite frankly, the culture wars, leads to our inability to pass the things that we actually all want.
0: 100%, of course, agree again with everything. And I feel like it's so important what you're raising. Motherhood should be a no judgment zone, writ large. It should just be a no judgment zone. Let us talk about this. I have more than one child, right? And mothering one, those tactics would not work with mothering the other one. There is multiple actual humans involved in the act of parenting. And yes, it is a verb. And nothing works the same way. So you can't really judge people about what they're doing, how they're doing, when they're doing what. That's not okay. You don't know until you've walked 800 miles in their shoes. So let's make a little statement right now. We can all agree motherhood should be a no judgment zone. And then when we're talking about work, I totally appreciate you raising that, because most moms sequence in and out of the labor force, but we get this weird dichotomy of stay-at-home moms versus working moms, trad moms versus boss moms. Most people are both at some point in their life, right? So like, let's give up these divisions. Speaking of giving up the divisions, can you talk a little bit about how you chose to roll out the documentary through community screenings across the country, how that's helping to break down those divisions that we're talking about right now, and what you're hoping all these conversations will accomplish? Because hello, we at Moms Rising are standing ovation what you're doing.
1: I think you would be like so excited about what we're doing, because I think it just shows the power of moms, and that like we're so underestimated. I mean, so we knew when we started working on this, because of everything that's happened, you know, with this administration, and I think really the attacks on women, the attacks on women's content, you know, the way that the algorithm works, right? And it very much buries the things that oftentimes women are talking about, the fact that ERGs have been dismantled, the fact that like the vast majority of podcasters and, you know, authors, et cetera, like we're not in the conversation anymore. And that is by design. And so I very much felt like, okay, if we put out this documentary and let's just say a streamer does buy it, it's going to get buried, you know? And so, and that's not going to help, like, again, with elevating the conversation. And so like, how do we actually beat the algorithm, right? How do we actually not succumb to this moment of suppression of free speech? And the idea that we really had was that, okay, how about we distribute this? And the only way that you can watch it is if you host a party or you attend a party. And, you know, Chris, when we first said, like, okay, 1,000 people signed up to host a party, we're like, okay, this is amazing, but like, we're busy. You know what I mean? Like, is it actually, are people actually going to do them? And they have. I mean, we released the film, I don't know, 4 weeks ago. We've had over 400 watch parties, probably in every single city in the union. I've been to Minnesota, you know, Minneapolis, Chicago. I was just in Salt Lake City. We're just, you know, out here even in the Hamptons, four moms rented out a theater and 180 moms showed up. Woo! And every Friday I do my call time. I call everybody. And it just shows like one, I think that like people like, if people watch this film alone, it's like, then you feel like, well, it's just me. I must be failing. But watching a community, you realize it's not just me. It's all of us. Mm-hmm. And it just inspires both this sense of like comfort that like, I'm not the only one, and the sense of like, all right, what are we all doing about it? Mm-hmm. So people want to be together. People want to be in community. People want to get activated right now. And people are not asleep. They're awake. And I think one of the things I've learned too, Kristen, is that sometimes it's hard to like, okay, maybe you're not going to show up for a march in Washington. Maybe that feels too much of a heavy lift, but you'll host a screening. You know what I mean? And I've seen these moms like invite their parents and their friends and they're so proud, right? They're so proud to be engaged in something that is kind of pushing back at this moment. So it's really, really, really, it just warms my heart to see just these incredible moms and these organizers. I mean, that are just regular moms, you know, like getting their friends together around a barbecue or a church or, you know, or a library and just sitting with one another and talking. I mean, moms have been like, we were up all night, you know, to midnight, you know, just talking about our experience as moms and, you know, the film. And so it's really, really, really, it just shows like people are like, I'm so nervous about what's going on right now. And I'm like, you know what? I'm actually really hopeful.
0: Yeah. Yeah. I mean, we're seeing the same thing in terms of hopeful. I am in deep despair when I read the headlines, like actual deep despair. But when I see what's happening with our 3.7 million members, I am so hopeful. I see them persisting. I see them uniting. I see them getting together on the ground. I see them moving change. I see them supporting one another. I see them sharing their story and bringing truth to power. I see them starting to run for office. I see all kinds of hope that is rising from the ground up. And that's what's important for our listeners to know. There is hope rising from the ground up. At the top, there is disaster. We're not going to pretend that the disaster is not happening, either of us. But from the ground up, there is such an uprising of hope in a joyful, generative way that gives me hope. So I want people to get on your hope train.
1: So beautiful.
0: How can people watch the film? How can they get together and learn more through the projects that you're doing?
1: Go to go to momsfirst.us, then go to nocountryformothers.com. And then there's a button, attend a screening, host a screening. You literally can find a screening that's happening in your neighborhood, your community. If one's not, host one, but follow along. It's really, I love what you just said, Chris. And I just feel like there is this like beautiful sense of like hope right now. And I think people really need it. I think, look, I'm a New Yorker. It's like, why? Like, you saw with like what happened with the Knicks. Like, this is where people want to be. You know, this is what people want to feel. They want to feel like they're a part of something and they're a part of something that can win and that can change. And so it's amazing. Congratulations. I know you've been working so hard on so much and you guys have just really led the charge. And it's an honor to be a part of it.
0: Oh, it's an honor to be part of what you're doing. The more of us, the more power we all have together. And let me tell you, we need all the power between all of us that we can get, because the barriers that we're up against are huge, well-funded, and disastrous. So the good news is that there's more and more of us rising every day, and that we do see, between all of us who are watching what's happening on the ground, hope on the horizon. The bad news is this is a marathon, not a sprint. We need people to get involved. We need people to stay involved. We need people to support across multiple organizations. You know, this isn't a single organization or a single leader solution area. It's a all of us coming together. So I'm so excited about what you're doing. So people should go to momsfirst.org and then
1: moms.us and then
0: .us
1: and then nocountryformothers.com.
0: Okay, fantastic. You can go to momsfirst.us, sign up, see the film, get involved, and of course, Moms Rising too. Double do it. Thank you so much.
1: Thank you.
0: We're going to take a quick break, but stick around. We'll be right back with our next guest, who's talking about the odd attacks on food, nutrition, and healthcare, and how we can fight.

0: I'm Rick Smith, and this is Labor History in Two. On this day in labor history, the year was 1913. That was the day 9,000 copper miners in the Keweenaw region of Upper Peninsula, Michigan, went out on strike. Organized by the Western Federation of Miners, the strike raged on for over 8 months, witnessing devastating tragedy in a Christmas Day fire and ending in bitter defeat. The strike was waged over basic issues like the 8-hour day, higher wages, mine safety, and union recognition. But strikers were also fed up with the company's paternalism and intrusion into their personal lives. They also worried for their jobs with the introduction of labor-saving machinery. The Western Federation of Miners succeeded early on in shutting down the mines, but the copper barons wouldn't budge. By August, many mines reopened with scab labor. Later that month, deputies shot two strikers dead and wounded two others as they returned home from attempting to collect strike benefits. The incident became known as the Sieberville Massacre. Striking miners were absolutely devastated when on Christmas Day, 73, mostly children, were trampled to death during a Christmas party and benefit at the Italian Hall in Calumet. Witnesses remembered seeing a man with a Citizens Alliance button just moments before someone yelled fire that caused the stampede. Soon after the Italian Hall disaster, Western Federation of Miner President Charles Moyer was shot by a Citizens Alliance mob, then loaded, bleeding, onto a train bound for Chicago. By April, the union was broke, the strike was broken, and the miners resolved to return to work. Bosses would only rehire strikers once they had turned in their union cards. The copper mines in the region would finally be organized some 30 years later in a campaign led by Mine Mill during the years 1939 to 1943. Labor History in Two brought to you by the Illinois Labor History Society and The Rick Smith Show. For more information, go to laborhistoryin2.com.
1: Welcome to Code WAC, where we break down how our healthcare system really works, what it means for you, and how we can make it better for everyone. I'm your host, Brenda Gazar. For many Americans, getting the right medical care isn't just about what their doctors recommend. It's also about what their insurance company is willing to cover. So what happens when those two don't agree? And why can it be so difficult for patients to fight back? Attorney Lisa Cantor has spent more than two decades helping patients challenge health insurance denials. Her cases have ranged from eating disorders to life-threatening cancers, giving her a firsthand look at how insurers make coverage decisions and the consequences when they favor profits over patients.
2: I just settled a case not too long ago with a young woman who went in for her regular mammogram. They saw something suspicious and thought she had breast cancer. And then when they did the follow-up x-ray, they found a huge thymic tumor in her chest, which was affecting both her heart and her lungs. This again was a Kaiser case. Not only could they not find a surgeon to take it out, so she had to go out of network and pay for the surgeon, but then when she wanted radiation, and she actually was at a well-known cancer site around the country, and they recommended proton beam therapy because they were radiating right near her heart and her lungs, and Kaiser again denied it.
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4: Breaking Through with me, Kristen Rao Finkbeiner, powered by Moms Rising. We have Chris Kang, who's Executive Director of the Coalition on Human Needs, and I'm really excited to talk with you. Welcome, Chris.
5: Thanks so much for having me.
4: You have a really interesting new report on how claims of fraud are impacting basic needs problems. What's happening with fraud in the fraud conversation in America?
5: Well, that is a great question, because I think we hear over and over President Trump and Republicans talking about fraud. And we just saw it a couple days ago where they're trying to cut $1 billion in Medicaid in California and Minnesota and using fraud as the justification. And so I think the reality is this is permeating the public conversation. And so if we look at the polling, a lot of voters believe that fraud is a problem. And I think that we're starting to see policymakers reflect that. And what we really need to look at in the report that we did is, how are we talking about fraud in the midst of this? How are we giving Democratic policymakers, how are we giving our friends and neighbors the tools to talk about fraud in a way that really brings the conversation to where it needs to be, which is, how do these programs help everyday Americans?
4: How do these programs help everyday Americans?
5: So these are programs from you know, Medicaid and Medicare and affordable housing and food stamps and on and on. These are like the basic needs for people to survive and to live, you know, to live quality lives. And the administration is using fraud as, quite frankly, an excuse to cut these programs. And so these programs are, what the research we have shows, not surprisingly, these are very popular programs. So even though some people are understanding, or they believe, because the president keeps saying that fraud is a problem, they believe maybe fraud is something that needs to be looked at. We did this polling in 2025, and we repeated again this spring, and asked the public, what is your opinion of these programs? Medicaid, SNAP, affordable housing, and sort of down the line, the support for these programs has maintained very high, 70% for all of these programs. And so the point that we need to remember is that we're actually continue to be in a position of strength here, that the American public supports these basic needs programs. And even if in all of this conversation, as Republicans try to chop it down by the basis of what they call fraud, more Americans, 59% of Americans, want to see these programs increased in funding, compared to only 39% who want it decreased. And so we're in this position where I think that we keep getting attacked and attacked with this onslaught of accusations of fraud. And we think, like, boy, like, we should be defensive. And actually, we have to remember that the core here is that these are very popular programs that the American people want to see expanded to help everyday Americans.
4: We have an administration that has cut access to SNAP that allows people to have access to healthy food. They've cut access to Medicaid, Medicare, healthcare writ large. They've cut access to so much, and apparently undermining America in those ways with those cuts wasn't enough. And now they're trying to claim that there's fraudulent use, even when there's not rampant, widespread fraudulent use. This is another way of trying to make cuts to programs that Americans, Democrats, Republicans, Independents, Libertarians across the country hugely support. Everybody gets sick. Everybody needs access to healthcare. Everybody needs access to nutritious foods, right? This is not partisan programs. These are actual economic security programs that allow people to build good lives and thrive. So I feel like sometimes we're in a game of whack-a-mole, Chris, where we have this ridiculous Republican leadership that is really trying to undermine and rip away the programs that allow our economy to survive, allow our families to thrive, and they want to undermine them. And to undermine them even more, they make up these weird things like we have a rampant fraud problem when we actually don't have a rampant fraud program. It's a actual political policy, not a stability policy. So I also want to say, having said that, and I want to hear your response, nobody, no Democrat, no Republican, no Independent, no Libertarian wants rampant fraud. But that's also not what's happening.
5: No, and I think that that's right. And I think the thing to recognize, because again, you sort of see some other polling that's out there that says, like, fraud is a rising concern among even Independents, certainly Republicans that sort of get their news from Fox News and through Trump, that fraud is a problem. And so, like, that is the reality, right? When we see polling and we see sort of message testing, we can't just take the parts that we like. We have to take the whole thing and understand it in context. And the context is that the fraud messaging on the president's and the president's part is working, that people are starting to think fraud is a problem. But even if there are those people who think fraud is a problem, they want to see these programs increased. And so I think what we're talking about and some of the message testing we'll dive into here is a little bit like, how do we meet people where they are? And how do we sort of not have this entire conversation be on the Republican ground, be in the sort of framework of fraud? How do we sort of move away from that so that we can move a lot of people who are either persuadable or who already are inclined to believe that these programs need to be increased rather than decreased, especially in these times of economic hardship? And sort of how do we get that?
4: Fraudsters, actual real fraudsters, do need to be held accountable. So how do we shift the conversation to the actual fraudsters who are corporations, bad actors, and away from families being punished by being caught in the middle of a disastrous game of political football.
5: And I think that that is actually the pivot. I think that, look, I think that it depends on your audience. You always have to think about who the audience is when you think about what is the message you're trying to deliver. And if you and I are just hanging out, we can acknowledge that all of these claims of fraud are an excuse to cut the programs, because that is what they actually are. And the polling shows that if you present Americans sort of from Democrats to independents to Republicans with two different arguments. One is the Trump argument that we have to, that fraud is a problem and we have to cut funding for these programs, versus a message that fraud is an excuse and we need to increase funding. The fraud is an excuse message is a winning message. 50% agree with that message versus 44. So it's a winning message. But if you instead, the message we try is people who commit fraud need to be held accountable, but not at the expense of children and families and people with disabilities, we pivot immediately to the harm, then the message is plus 20. Like, the people that agree with us versus the Trump frame of fraud are with us now by 20 points. That is super significant from a message perspective. And so the way you do it is you acknowledge that anybody who commits fraud should be held responsible, but the solution is not to cut the entire program. The solution is not to cut benefits for people in need. What really we have to look at is, what is the impact, what is the harm of these proposed cuts? And so you say people who commit fraud have to be held accountable, but we really have to do more for people in need. When you sort of name the people in need, we're talking about children, families, people with disabilities, sort of what is the communities we're trying to help? And so that when we don't need to get to the extent that people believe fraud is a problem, we don't need to get into a debate with them as to whether or not any of this is on the level. We need to go straight to where the problem is, which is the people in need. And that is our position of strength, because we know, again, 59% of the American people believe these programs need to be increased. And so that's where they already are. That's where we want to continue to center these conversations. And then the last thing I will say, too, is that we have to contrast it with, you know, you're talking about taking cuts for these basic needs, these human needs programs, for what? For tax breaks for the wealthy? Yeah. For, you know, for ICE raids in our communities, for this war in Iran? Like, that's what is wildly unpopular and doesn't do anything to help people in everyday need. Like, that's the last part of the pivot. So you sort of acknowledge the frame that, like, fraud is bad. You pivot to the harm and you sort of name the communities and the people that are being harmed. And then you contrast it with what the trade-off is and sort of where the Republican priorities really are. And sort of that is the most successful three-part piece in how we make sure that even as the president keeps talking about fraud, that we bring this conversation back to the place where we're strongest.
4: Affordability is a major, major issue for families right now. About 50% of people, for the first time in at least 5 years, can't even afford their own health care. And yet we have these multifaceted attacks on the programs that allow people to thrive. And so I'm just wondering if you could talk a little bit more about the negative consequences of what's happening with the attacks on food access, the attacks on healthcare, the attacks on what provides us with our basic human needs so that we can prosper together with economic security. You know, what are the negative impacts?
5: Yeah, I mean, the negative impacts that we're seeing already and sort of trying to parse the data, but, you know, millions of Americans have already lost access to SNAP. They've lost access to this food assistance, including maybe as many as a million kids nationwide just in the last year. Millions of Americans are losing their access to health insurance as the ACA subsidies have been cut. Sort of affordable housing, the access to affordable housing is decreased dramatically. And so, you know, along with all of this, the cost of living has increased, the cost of gas, utilities, groceries, care, all of this stuff is going up. And so, you know, that is the backdrop of all of this. And I think that that's also why this is such ripe ground for us to not be defensive and not to sort of run away from defending these programs and sort of to try to sort of meet the Republicans on their ground, but say, you know what, if there is fraud, we should prosecute it. But the answer is not cutting. It's not freezing these important programs. And if anything, in this moment in time in particular, we need to do everything we can to expand them.
4: Yes, 100%. So it's a disaster right now. Programs are being slashed that families and our economy need. Bad things are happening. Check the headlines. What's bringing you hope? How do you keep going?
5: I mean, I think like bringing me hope is this poll, because again, I think that we sort of get internalized some of the bad news that we hear. And we think, boy, like we're constantly getting attacked by these different things, whether they're excuses or literal cuts in these programs. And it's very, it can be very hard. But then you look, like even people who believe that fraud is a problem, 59% of them believe that these programs should be expanded. So try as they might, their arguments are not working to the end goal. If their end goal is to cut these programs, to make these programs politically unpopular, they're failing miserably. Why? Because people know these programs work. People know these programs are necessary. People know that these programs need to be expanded in this moment of need and not cut. And it's seeing that in sort of black and white and the poll numbers that actually the majority of Americans are with us, that 70% of the American people still continue to believe in Medicaid and affordable housing and SNAP. Like, that's really heartening. And I think it's that opportunity we have now to galvanize that support, to push back, that will set us up hopefully in the near future to really start not just restoring the cuts that have been done, but really trying to provide programs an adequate level of fundings to really meet the need at hand.
4: How can people get involved with the Coalition on Human Needs?
5: Check us out, chn.org. We have a lot of action alerts. We have weekly advocates meetings where folks can sort of come together and learn about sort of how what's happening in Congress and in the administration is affecting these human needs programs, and sort of how we can come together to fight back sort of across the sector and really improve the lives of people.
4: Thank you so much. Thanks for being on. Thanks for all you do.
5: Thanks so much for having me and raising this important conversation, Kristen. I really appreciate it.
4: We're going to take a quick break, but don't go away. Next up, why running for office makes a big difference. We'll be back in a moment. We're going to fight for love.
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7: 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The Politics Bar is like a neighborhood bar wherever you are. 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
8: I'm Paul Brandeis Rauschenbusch. Next time on The State of Belief, religion at the World Cup. I'll talk with Religion News Service journalists Jack Jenkins and Madiha Anis.
9: I noticed that a lot of players from the Moroccan team, they would have the sujood, which is an Islamic prostration to God. 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
4: we're gonna fight for love. Welcome back to Breaking Through with me, Kristen Rau Finkbeiner, powered by Moms Rising. Angie Nixon is here. Angie, welcome. I want to congratulate you on being one of the Mom Seal of Approval recipients. It's a mom-made, mom-approved challenge to be champions for childcare. And yes, you are a spectacular champion for childcare. Thank you so much. I'm wondering if you could share a little bit about what brought you to be a champion for childcare. And again, thank you a million times over for being one.
12: So first of all, thank you all for having me. I am so excited to be a Mom Seal of Approval champion. I am actually a mom. That is what brought me to this. I am actually a mom with a child in childcare right now, literally right at this very moment. And so I am a mom of five. Me and my husband, we have a blended family. And so I have had the opportunity to put two children personally through childcare. One, know what it's like to struggle and to try to make sure that I could afford to send my child to childcare as well as put food on a roof over our head right now.
4: Childcare is such an important issue. We hear about it every single day. And from a national perspective, we are on the same page. Childcare needs to be more affordable. It needs to be more accessible. And it needs to be high quality, which means childcare workers, hello, need to earn living wages. So many people don't realize that a lot of moms are childcare workers too. We're one in the same thing. My mom was a childcare worker when I was younger because she needed to make ends meet as a single mom, and she needed to, you know, be able to be near me. So she became a childcare worker. So that is not uncommon. So making sure that we have the whole system of childcare really ready for parents, because I think of it like roads and bridges. Just like we need bridges and roads to drive on to get to work, we need access to childcare so parents can go to work, so kids can thrive. All of those brain connections are happening early in life. They need lots of good educational and early education content. So businesses can thrive. Hello, 3/4 of moms are in the labor force, and businesses need us to make sure that they don't have positions that are open and unfilled, and they don't have supply chain disruptions. And so we all can thrive. And to do that, childcare workers, of course, need living wages so they can stay in their position. And I know you agree with this, but why do you think more people aren't talking about childcare every single day as the crisis that it is?
12: It is because people just don't think of it as a big deal because we've always had to use it. And it's like, oh, out of sight, you know, it's just, whatever. They're just watching our babies, but it's more than that, right? Like our children, our babies, they are our most sacred and precious gifts. And for too many families, they can't have that quality foundation that they need for their children because they can't afford it. And it's not right. And so I am happy to be an advocate for early childhood education because I know, talking to the thousands of Floridians across our state, that the teachers in first grade and in kindergarten, there are too many children that are not starting school on time.
4: Yep.
12: And if we want to avoid sending our children to the school to prison pipeline, it starts day one at birth, right? At birth, and allowing parents to have the opportunity to, after 3 to 6 months, right, to send their children to an early childhood facility where they get that socialization, where they get the educational foundation, and where they could become successful, get the foundation they need to become successful so that we can avoid sending them again into the school prison pipeline.
4: And one of the things I love about your leadership is that you can both name the problem and name solutions. Hello, we need solutions. And the important thing here is solutions are possible. What kind of solutions in terms of policy solutions need to be pushed forward?
12: So first of all, I think we should start with capping childcare costs at $10 a day. We can provide subsidies or for parents and things like that. But I definitely want to make a massive push to universal childcare. I support universal childcare wholeheartedly, number one. I have actually delivered on early childhood education policies while I was in the state house as a state rep from Jacksonville. And so I was able to expand access to early childhood education for hardworking and low income families, and providing these providers with decent reimbursement rates for those who took school readiness dollars. And so I am totally bought in to early childhood education. And what's very, what I will say is my not so secret is that I actually lean on Moms Rising for the data, the research, and some of the policy solutions that I want to use and take to the United States Senate. And that is what I've used before as a state lawmaker as well.
4: Talk about mom power. Let's talk about that a little bit more. What inspired you to run for office? Because we know reading the headlines every day is just a disaster that just breaks my heart. We need different leadership. So what inspired you to run?
12: Yeah, what inspired me to run was my grandma, but also my children, especially my oldest baby, Natalie, and knowing that she's having to fight some of the same fights that I fought while she was a young woman and a child, right? And me not wanting her to have to fight the same fights that my grandmother has fought and that my mom has fought, but she's already fighting them. And so wanting her to just be able to go to school and become the woman that she needs to become. But also just really being reminded of how I struggled as a single mom for so long and had to make some really tough decisions in regards to what I could provide for her, how I could keep a roof over her head and all the things. And I don't want anyone to have to struggle that way ever. And so it's just really tough, and it's really sad because we have politicians that are in Washington, D.C. that rather do the bidding of these big corporations instead of actually looking out for hardworking Floridians and hardworking Americans. And so that's what inspires me. My grandmother, just knowing how she fought and struggled, and then my daughter knowing that I don't want to keep having to allow her to struggle. And so I'm going to fight back.
4: 100% for all of that. And I'm curious, as you're talking to people in Florida, are you hearing the same? We're hearing the same across the country from moms. What are you hearing on the campaign trail?
12: Yeah, I am hearing that moms are not going to work because it's cheaper to keep their children at home than actually going to work and sending them to an early childhood education facility. And that's stressful. You know, I remember when I had to stay at home during COVID with my kids, and I am not a educational expert. And so it was a struggle trying to make sure that I was working and that I was able to teach my children. It was tough. And so I would much rather put them in the hands of someone who is well equipped and trained and educated to allow them to learn, and then I will supplement at home to help them become successful. But yeah, parents are struggling right now. They're struggling to make ends meet, and childcare is one of the major costs. It's more than a mortgage for some people. I had a friend that was paying about $2,400 a month for childcare. That is absurd. I'm paying $1,000 a month for a five-year-old because she had a late birthday. And so it should not have to be this way. I believe that a budget is a moral document, and it tells us where our values are. And unfortunately, the values of many of the folks in power in Washington, D.C., like the Ashley Moody and the Donald Trumps of the world, they are wildly displaced. They're not even misplaced. They're displaced. They are intentionally put towards other things. And I believe that if we put our values towards people, hardworking people, a lot of these things wouldn't be, and we'd see a lot of changes. And so that is why I am running. And I would love for folks to to lock into my campaign, learn more about me at AngieNixon.com, join our People Power campaign so that we can win this thing and win universal child care.
4: Yes. What's bringing you hope right now?
12: What's bringing me hope is all the mamas that are now on the front lines fighting back and pushing back for their babies. What's bringing me hope are the kids that are on the front lines with their moms demanding more. And so people are excited. They realize that this is our country. And in this next 250 years, we have the opportunity to build a new vision for it, one where every family has stability, every worker has dignity, and every young person has the opportunity to reach the true American dream. And so that is what's bringing me hope, knowing that throughout this 250 years, every time we've been met with oppression, we have met it with resistance. And so I am happy to see so many people starting to resist so that we can get the things that we deserve, and so that we no longer just have to survive, but we can actually thrive and flourish.
4: And do you have advice for people who are like, yes, I want that. I want that hope. I want that change. But I'm reading the newspaper and I'm feeling discouraged, or I'm reading the headlines or social media or whatever the news outlet they're experiencing right now. They're feeling discouraged. What can people do right now?
12: Yeah. So what I would suggest people do is, number one, think about what happened in the past. And I stated it earlier. Anytime we have been met with any type of oppression throughout the 250 years, we've met it with resistance and we were able to overcome. And so what I would say is what folks need to do is start getting active and engaged. Join organizations like Moms Rising. Join grassroots groups that are on the ground, that are out having conversations with people and working to really change their hearts and minds. And let them know that there is power with people, but we have to get loud. You know, my favorite first lady, Michelle Obama, said, when they go low, we go high. But what I'm asking folks to do is when they go low, we need to get loud and let them know that we are not going to allow them to destroy our country. We are going to actually work to build an America for all, where everyone benefits and not just the greedy corporations and the corrupt billionaires and politicians, but one where hardworking people get to flourish. And so I believe that hardworking everyday people should get to shape what our economies look like and what our communities look like. And I'm headed to the United States Senator to help make it plain and to get more people involved and actually, again, building an America for all.
4: Thank you so much for being on, Angie Nixon, you all, candidate for the U.S. Senate. Thanks for taking time to talk with us.
12: Thank you so much. I really appreciate you.
4: We're going to take a quick break, but next up, we're talking about how we can move from presence to even more power. We'll be back in a flash. We're going to fight for love.
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8: I'm Paul Brandeis Rauschenbusch. Next time on The State of Belief, religion at the World Cup. I'll talk with Religion News Service journalists Jack Jenkins and Madiha Anis.
9: I noticed that a lot of players from the Moroccan team, they would have the sujood, which is an Islamic prostration to God. 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
4: through with me, Kristen Rao Finkbinder, powered by Moms Rising. We have Rashad Robinson, who is a award-winning author, an amazing leader with a record number of wins that he has helped make happen in such a big way. Welcome, Rashad.
13: Thank you for having me, my friend. It's always good to be with you.
4: Same to you. You have been working for more than 20 years at the highest level of leadership, thank you, and two of the most significant social movements of our time, the fight for LGBTQIA rights and the fight for racial justice. You've taken on and won against tech giants and with the criminal justice system, with politicians in Washington and with corporate executives in Hollywood. In your new book, you explain why some of the fights for justice hit a wall while other fights for justice succeed. Can you tell our listeners a little bit about what makes the difference in those fights?
13: I mean, one of the first things you have to understand is really in the title of my book, the difference between presence and power. Visibility and awareness of our issues is not enough. And if we don't have power to change the rules, you know, we're not going to actually win. But I go much deeper throughout the book. I really talk to us about the sort of things that we need to do and the concepts we need to understand in order to build power. And so basically the book is set up in terms of three different sections. The first is understanding power. The second section of chapters is building power. And the last section of chapters is the practice of power. How do you use power? And each of those sections are critically important for us to be able to change course, because the strategies that have gotten us into the mess that we are in right now are not going to be the strategies that walk us out. And so for people who are listening or watching right now, and they're wondering why we are losing, why our participation is not adding up to too much, as much as it should, why they're yelling at the screen, why people don't understand what's happening and are not, and we're not able to do more, this is the book for you. Because I'm not just trying to tell you stories or give you concepts, I'm actually giving you the tools to apply it. And that's for me is so important for us to be able to kind of have what we need in this moment to get out of the situation that we're in.
4: And I love the title of your book, From Presence to Power, How to Take on Fights That Matter and Win. Winning is my favorite part. Yes. I love winning. So what I hear you say, and I agree with, is that in order to win, which is my favorite part and many other people's favorite part, we need power. What is power? Let's talk about it. Is it when you plug in your lamp to the wall and it lights up? What is power? Talk about power.
13: Power is the ability to change the rules, the ability to force a decision maker to do something that they wouldn't otherwise do. It is the ability to shape the outcomes of a given situation. And so it's not how many followers you have. It's not how many likes you may get on a social platform. It's not how many people know about your issue. It's not even that your issue polls well, right? How many times have we seen an issue that polled well on our side, but we were not able to get legislation over the line? I think about sort of how people feel about guns in this country, right? And that they want some meaningful gun control and some limits. And, you know, the vast majority of the American public agrees with that. But even after school shootings, we're not able to move that energy into actual reform or policies that are enforceable. And so I say all this to say that understanding the difference between those things is the first step. And then understanding a set of other concepts. And there's 11 concepts in the sort of first two sections of the book. And in those 11 concepts, I give you a definition. I give you the challenge behind it. And then I tell you some interesting stories about how it operates in the world. And many of those chapters, in fact, most of those chapters have exercises at the end, Kristen.
4: Ooh.
13: And the reason why they have exercises at the end is because I also want you to be able to apply it. So the exercises are called Find Your Power, because I believe in this moment, and I know you do too, that we all have to find our power. So the exercises give you tools and steps to find your power in the singular. And what I mean by find your power in the singular, map your environment, map sort of, you know, what you have at your disposal that you might not be thinking about, whether you're a mom sort of taking on the local school board, or you are outrage by what's happening with a data center coming into your community, or you want to join an effort to reshape Congress, right? All of these are valuable efforts, things that we want to be involved with, but we need to understand what we bring to the table. So you want to find your power in a singular. And then you also want to find your power in the plural. And what I mean by that is find your people, find your networks, find the places where you're going to come together with others to actually have the energy necessary to be more than the sum of your individual parts. If you know what you have to bring, then you can kind of understand what's the missing link. And so these exercises, you know, in my opinion, separate this book, right, from a lot of things that are out there, because I want to make each and every one of us have the resources and the tools we can to go out there and to be able to do what we need to do in this moment. 5, 10, 15 years from now, we are all going to have a story about what we did or what we didn't do during this moment of corporate consolidation, of authoritarian power, of big tech sort of promoting so much disinformation, of widening income inequality. We're all going to have a story. And so part of the story, I hope, for each of us is that we took a step back and we found our power, however you may do it. And if you want to be part of sort of being able to tell a story about your involvement, this is a book for you. And I hope that folks will sort of not just pick up the book and take the exercises, but I hope that they'll share it with others and take the exercise with others, because part of this is about sharing this knowledge and making it extend.
4: What does the power to make somebody change their mind who doesn't want to change their mind look like?
13: It often is about leverage. You know, I tell some stories because, as you know, I was in some of the really deep behind the scenes battles taking on big companies. And one of those big companies is Meta, Facebook. And I remember building up enough power where we'd be through campaigns, through targeting Facebook and taking on these actions they had taken that a lot of people found outrage. And they had gotten to a point where we were in a dialogue with Facebook, where they were meeting with us. And we were going back and forth with Facebook. And the thing about being in a dialogue is that's what the company wants. They want to be in a dialogue with you because that means they can tell people, you know, we're talking to these folks. We're hearing their concerns. We're talking to the folks who care about climate or the mothers or that group of immigrant activists. We're having conversations with them. You want to get to a negotiation where you have enough leverage in that room where they might have to make some changes, where they're going to have to consider your points differently, where they're not just meeting with you, but they're figuring out what they have to change. And your job is to push them as far as you possibly can. And so I tell the stories through that lens. And the reason why I tell the story is because one piece of leverage that I built up was that it was exposed that Facebook had been, while we were in dialogue with them, had hired a PR firm to attack us and to place negative stories. And so that became clear. Now Facebook could no longer just say we're talking to them. They had to actually change the context, and we forced it. So we didn't just get upset. We didn't say, oh, we're not talking to you anymore. We said, you know what? We're only going to talk to Mark Zuckerberg and Sheryl Sandberg. If we're not talking to them, then oh, well. And the media should actually see that Facebook isn't sorry about this nefarious thing they did. So we ended up in those conversations. I remember going to Menlo Park to their headquarters, and they tried to make me sign an NDA before the meeting. And I was like, no, we're not signing an NDA. You were just attacking us. So, Kristen, they gave me a big badge to wear around that said no NDA on it. And, you had to put the badge on. So I wore the badge around their offices that said no NDA. But because I didn't sign that NDA, my readers are going to get some juicy stories about the behind the scenes back and forth with one of the largest companies that shapes so much of our society. There are over 3.6 billion users of Facebook. That's more followers than Christianity. They dictate so much about how information travels. And I'm going to give you a behind the scenes lens, but I'm going to also walk you through the strategy between how do you know when you're in a dialogue versus a negotiation. And walking you through that is going to strategically help us all have the lessons. So whether or not we're going up against our local library because they're banning books, you need to know whether or not you're

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4: Full-time job. It really just takes a lot. I mean, it just sucks a lot of my day right off the grid. I mean, you've got the commute. Ugh, hate commutes. You've got the 9-hour day there, the unpaid lunch hour. So, I mean, that's like 11 hours that I'm awake each day, give myself 7 to sleep. I mean, there's just very little time left for, well, honestly, this show. And so let me just say this for those of you who listen, whether it's on George Now or on Progressive Voices or you listen to the podcast. I've been so bad about getting the podcast episodes up. I lag by like 4 or 5 days sometimes. In fact, I've got all of last week's to put up there. That's what's going on. That's, you know, show ain't dead. I'm just exhausted. I'm stretched ridiculously thin. I've got 2 more weeks of some training for this job that I've taken that will then be followed by a set schedule that I'm looking forward to, honestly, because it'll actually give me more time to do what I need to do with this show every morning. I mean, I'm literally racing to get this show put together and thrown up on the network so that it'll air on George Now, it'll air on Progressive Voices. And then I tell myself, I'll podcast it when I get home. And then I get home, and after, 9 hours and the commute back, I'm exhausted, just exhausted. And it's the last thing I want to do. So I apologize. I'll just go ahead and let you know that that's what's been going on. And I'm trying to stay on top of the headlines as much as possible and be relevant and host these substantive conversations when I can. That's why you don't hear a whole lot of guests lately, because I'm doing this at like 7 in the morning now, pre-producing this show. Ain't a whole lot of people up at 7 a.m. to have conversations with. But when we do get them, we get them, right? So kudos to those that have come on in the last 5 or 6 weeks again, because it's been really difficult. Sometimes I have to record the conversations maybe the night before. Again, that eats into the whole podcast time. And what I need is an intern. Anybody know a college intern that's looking, or a college student that's looking for an internship that might have something to do with it? Please send them my way. Please, my goodness, send them my way. You can do that at ron@heargeorgianow.com. That would be my email address. I say all that to say that this past weekend was huge in the state of Georgia, right? You had the Democratic Party of Georgia's convention in Savannah. More than 1,000 Democrats attended. I could not go to that. I didn't even like try to credential up for it or anything. Like, I had too much going on, right? I need my time to sort of like recharge my batteries on the weekend and catch up on things that I haven't been able to catch up on, whether it's this show or some other work projects. I'm a real estate agent, so I had an open house Saturday or Sunday. I had houses. So, see, I've got a lot going on. There's the job. There's the real estate. There's this show. My streaming audio channel, Audio GTL, as well. I got a lot going on and not a whole lot of time to do it. Again, I apologize. I know that this is such an important election cycle, though, that I didn't want to just like shelve this show when I think there's just too many important conversations to be had. So we'll dive into some of the fodder from the Democratic Party of Georgia's convention this weekend. Elizabeth Warren snuck into town and did a little house party in the Virginia Highlands area. I saw my cousin, State Senator Shay Roberts, posting that she got to get a photo with the senator, the great senator from Massachusetts over the weekend. I'm a little jealous. Cousin Shay didn't tell me about Elizabeth Warren sneaking into town. I could have made that. Anyway, it is what it is. Like, I would have shown up, but I've been a zombie. I'd have been exhausted. It's okay. It's okay. I'm completely okay with it. But I'm covering these things so that you know about them as well, just to know that here we are in a midterm cycle, and we are ramping up into what is going to be a nasty, we know this, right? A nasty August, September, October, 3+ months of campaigning now that we're into that 90-day window.

0: A lot of folks have been kind of hindering you. I'm not seeing the ground game. I'm not seeing people knocking on my doors. What's happening? First of all, nobody's excited about people knocking on their doors. If you are the kind of activist, or you're on social media all the time and you're talking about, oh, I'm not seeing the ground game. First of all, nobody likes the ground game. Those volunteers, God bless them. It's 100 degrees outside. Nobody wants to be out there knocking on doors in 100 degree weather. And honestly, I think there's some science to this now, some social science to this. Why are you campaigning? Why would you be knocking on doors for an election that is really up until just tomorrow, I think, would be the 90-day mark, right? Folks ain't thinking about it. They're really not. They're thinking about the gas being $4 a gallon. I get it. They're thinking about the cost of groceries. This past weekend you've got, or weeks, you've got parents out there buying school supplies and clothes for their kids, et cetera, and so on. So I have to think that if you're one of those folks, and I'm thinking of one guy in particular, if you're one of those folks wondering, where's the ground game? I'm not seeing the campaigns in my area of the state, or who's door knocking, y'all, it's okay. It really is okay to sit back and just, you know, let folks cool their heels a little bit. We're out of the primary calendar now. The only election in the near future is the 13th congressional district runoff, and you've got two Democrats who'll be vying for that. I mean, outside of that, it's quite okay that people aren't door knocking right now. It's also like I said, just repugnantly hot. So let's cool our resources. We're already dealing in the state of Georgia with a gubernatorial race that is going to be a tough one for Democrats to match dollar for dollar anyway. It's going to take a lot of volunteer effort. But I think the Keisha Lance Bottoms campaign and the state party are doing a credible job. And the polls seem to show that she's already right there in the race with him. It's going to be a tough slog. Rick Jackson is going to drag out all of the Atlanta mayor. We've all seen this before. In fact, he tipped his hand during the primary, starting to air some attack ads on Keisha Lance Bottoms during the primary. He also talks a lot about his upbringing as a foster child. And I got to be honest with you, I'm pretty impressed with the fact that this is finally starting to see the light of day. A lot of folks didn't know this, but Patricia Murphy honed in on it. Keisha Lance Bottoms has 4 adoption stories of her own. She built her family of 6 with 3 adoptions and a lot of waiting, writes Patricia Murphy in the Atlanta Journal-Constitution. And I have a gift link for you that I will, let me do this right now. I'm going to put this on my Facebook page at RonShowATL so that you can enjoy it. It'll also be in the show notes at RonShowATL.com when I get around to podcasting this episode, and I promise you I will. Murphy writes, if you've been watching the election for Georgia this year, you probably know that Rick Jackson, the GOP nominee for governor, grew up in an abusive home before spending 6 years in Georgia's foster care system. Less well known is that Keisha Lance Bottoms, the Democratic nominee for governor, has an equally personal experience with adoption. She and her husband, Derek, adopted all 4 of their children after struggling for years with infertility. In an interview this week, Bottoms told me, Patricia Murphy, that her path to adoption followed more than a dozen surgeries, 3 rounds of IVF, in a period of anguish so deep it tested her Christian faith. Patricia Murphy quoting Bottoms here, I went through a period of being hurt, being angry, and just not understanding why God had done that to me. But my grandmother used to always say, it always works for your good. Eventually it did, Murphy writes. The Bottoms now have 3 boys, Lance, Langston, and Lennox, ages 24, 18, and 15, and a girl, Lincoln, age 15, who is Lennox's twin sister. I say with all the physical and emotional anguish that we experienced, I'd do it all over again if it got me back to these 4. That is so sweet. Although fertility treatments were difficult, she said nothing prepared her for how challenging the adoption process would be. Applications, fees, interviews, and home visits all came before the wait for a baby. The Bottoms were passed over several times before the call came that their first son, Langston, was ready for them in Mississippi. And by the way, can I just tell you, one of the things that I think they could both campaign on, both campaigns could talk about, is that how hard it is for prospective parents. And listen, I get it. It should be hard for prospective parents to go through the scrutinizing process of adopting. But the financial hurdles. Now, to me, that's something that I have a problem with, because I don't think it necessarily comes down. It shouldn't come down to having to spend tens of thousands of dollars, hundreds of thousands of dollars sometimes to get to that point. We've got kids out there who need good homes. And I can think for my ex-sister-in-law, for example, she had three boys of her own, has three boys of her own, and sought to adopt another one who was in the foster care system. And, it was rigorous. It was quite the process. And the kid's name, Kenny, he's an adult now, presented all kinds of challenges. It just shouldn't be that difficult. And yet it is. Say what you will of it. Back to the Patricia Murphy piece. Adoption is a process, she said. You don't just show up one day and say, I want to be a parent. She's quoting Keisha Lance Bottoms. The couple discovered other difficult realities of the adoption process as they built their family, including the fact that wait times for biracial and black children are usually shorter than those for white children. The former Atlanta mayor writing, for us, it was a blessing, but it's heartbreaking at the same time that these children in so many ways are not deemed as what one might consider the most desirable to adopt. After adopting their second son, Lance, Derek Bottoms mostly decided that their family of four was large enough, but a call from their adoption counselor came through one night as the Bottoms were waiting in line to see a show in Times Square. They were calling about our twins and asked if we would be open if they were placed. She remembered with a smile. I said, we absolutely will be. We'll take them both. And then I got back in line and told my husband about that conversation. Could you imagine being in line and hearing that conversation? The look on Derek's face when Keisha says, by the way, we got two more coming. What? Back to Patricia Murphy. Bottoms does not usually talk about her family's experience with adoption during campaign stops, but she detailed the process in her memoir, The Rough Side of the Mountain. And she and her children talk openly about it together. It's something to be celebrated, she said. For my kids, it's like a badge of honor. I'm constantly reminding them, you were chosen. You are an overcomer. Even before you made it into this world, you are already winning. Patricia Murphy writes, looking ahead, Bottom said she would focus early and often on overhauling Georgia's long-troubled foster care system if she's elected governor. Thank goodness. Likewise, Jackson has said he would transform Georgia's child welfare system. It's an issue that the state needs to address once and for all, Bottom said. It's not going to be an easy fix, but we've got to get to the root causes of the challenges in the system. Along with foster care, Bottom said she'd work to improve the adoption process too by increasing caseworker training and lowering the cost to become an adoptive or foster parent. Yes, it's providing that financial support, but also making sure that safeguards are in place so that children are going into loving homes, she said. I would point out, I think I've said this before on this show, when I was in high school, I dated a girl a couple of years who was actually a teenage foster child placed into a home where there was another teenage girl, who I guess was her foster sister. Those two teenage girls essentially raised the three, sometimes four toddlers that family took in. Now listen, all the respect in the world for that couple who opened their home up to take in those kids, but they also essentially leaned on those two teenage girls to raise the other foster kids for them, because there's a stipend that comes in every month from the state to the parents, the foster parents, that are supposed to use that money for raising the kids. But as I recall it anyway, and again, this is coming from a teenage kid who saw this just, secondhand, it seemed as if it was more of a money-making venture. I mean, there was a lot of work being done on that home, or some renovations. There was a new RV in the driveway. Think of it what you will. I do happen to think that there's some scenarios where there are people who just kind of take advantage of the system too, and that needs to be better policed. But again, as Mayor Bottoms points out, that requires new or more caseworkers. Patricia Murphy writing, of course, she'll have to win the election first, and it won't be easy. Jackson has already reserved more than $87 million of television ad time. I'm telling you, the next 90 days are going to be brutal ahead of the November contest. Plenty of that will be spent trying to convince Georgians not to vote for the former Atlanta mayor. But for everything that separates Jackson and Bottoms, their own experience with foster care and adoption unite them in a way that neither could have predicted. Patricia Murphy writes, before our interview wrapped up, I asked the Bottoms if finding out about Jackson's time in foster care had changed her opinion of him at all. She said it humanizes him, of course. Going through the foster care system, I would imagine, can't be easy on anyone. It's a reminder that we all have a story, whether we publicly share that story or not. Speaking of being public, the Bottoms family has not been a fixture on the campaign trail so far and are unlikely to become one in the future. The kids have varying degrees of interest in her campaign for governor, she said, although Lincoln introduced her at an April rally with Senator John Ossoff. Their mom's focus is just that they're all okay. I'm always protective of my family in general, she said. Now I tell them, maybe turn off the TV, stay out of the comment section, and we're going to be just fine. Oh, man. That, you know, that's some sage wisdom, because, as I said, the next 90 days are just going to be brutal. But that's a lovely story, and one that I don't think, say what you will, the campaign and the family have decided that they're not going to be the focus, but I do think that that should be part of the autobiographical rollouts statewide when it comes to Keisha Lance Bottoms. Will she have $87 million of TV time to spend to tell that story? No. I guess we're waiting on financial disclosures. I think they would have just come out, right? Or will be just coming out to tell us, you know, the sort of shape that her campaign is in. We noted during the primary, there were some, you know, financial questions, some bookkeeping issues, the fact that she took out loans on her own homes to finance her primary bid. So now that she's the nominee, what will that money look like? But nonetheless, some of that airtime they're going to purchase should go to telling that story as well. It's The Ron Show, Georgia Now, Progressive Voice via TuneIn or wherever you podcast. Back after this. Before Charlie Bailey became state Democratic Party chair, I went on this show and said, you know, there's some things that the state party needs to work on better, and communication, I think, is first and foremost among them. They've done a really great job, especially during General Assembly sessions, I believe, of, you know, upping their social media game. We used to have candidates who were doing, stand-in poses with someone else holding the iPhone, and the distance between the iPhone and the politician being so great that all the background noise would drown them out. They've done a lot better. Somebody went out and got the lavalier mics, the Bluetooth mics, and so that is so much better now. They've really upped their game. One thing that they have not done, however, to me, is if you're going to spend all that money to host the state party convention in Savannah, and they had more than 1,000 folks at the convention center down there, brand new convention center, by the way. For my money, you got a budget for the live stream. Make this, it's 2026. Make this accessible, y'all. I can't believe that I woke up this morning and thought, you know what? I'll grab some of the finer points from the convention and splash them throughout the show today. They're nowhere to be found. Nowhere. I mean, I've scoured YouTube. I've scoured Viva. They're nowhere. There was no live stream of the state party convention. There is scant evidence of it on the Georgia Democratic Party's social media apparatus. What? Why is that? Like, we should be using this stuff, right? There should be more of it. I should be able to give you, speaking of Keisha Lance Bottoms, I should be able to give you her speech from the Georgia Democratic Party convention. Now, Reverend Senator Raphael Warnock, Senator John Ossoff, who's running for re-election, they were not able to attend the convention. And honestly, the appearance of one or both would have created some security, you know, headaches. I folks would have gone through it. No big deal. But you've got the nominee for governor there who is giving a speech. You've got congressional candidates all giving speech. You've got, statewide elective office candidates all giving speeches. And here I am looking to fill my show today with some excerpts from that. And again, this I know this is a personal quibble. And maybe if they had an FTP site where they had, you know, these videos, that's great too. But the general public at large, 1,000 people went. Think of it this way. 1,000 people went, and there are, 6-7 million registered voters in the state of Georgia? So 1,000 people got to witness this out of 6 or 7 million registered voters in the state of Georgia. That's just my beef. I know it's, you're thinking, oh, Ron, that's just self-serving. Yes, it would be self-serving. It would be helpful for me today to give you some of the finer points of the Georgia Democratic Party convention that I myself did not have time to go to, or the wherewithal or the energy. And you know, there's this GDOT public comments period right now where folks are being asked to weigh in on, so how much would you pay for high-speed rail from Atlanta to Savannah? I mean, I'd probably $100 round trip, I mean, 50 would be nice, you know, round trip. But I'd probably pay upwards of $100 for it anyway. That would make life a little bit easier. And I could maybe have worked in going. Nonetheless, my point is, I should have more available to you to share with you some of the Democratic Party, State Democratic Party convention from the last weekend. And you should be able to go to their YouTube page and revisit as much of it as you'd like to, and share with it as much of it as you'd like to. That's the sort of, you know, all this hand-wringing about, well, where's the grassroots canvassing? That is canvassing in 2026. That is a lot of canvassing in 2026 anyway. The shares of social media. There should be TikToks and Instagram reels, and there should be Facebook shares, et cetera, and so on, of some of the finer moments of the Georgia Democratic Party's convention. Chris Hardin is running for Georgia's 13th congressional race, and it's gonna be a tough slog. It's a northern Atlanta exurban district. But he's a fine candidate. He really is. Chris is a great candidate. He's been on the show, and he is one of the few that I see actually sharing some clips. And this is just from, I believe, his wife holding the iPhone, sitting at the table off in the distance. So the quality's not great, but it is what it is. So here it is.
1: Across Georgia's 11th district, I've spoken with Democrats, Republicans, independents, veterans, teachers, workers, parents, and business owners. They're tired of being divided and ignored. They want someone who will listen, tell the truth, understand their lives, and work for them, instead of the wealthy and well-connected. Powerful people want us afraid, divided, and exhausted. They want us to believe nothing we do will matter. But every right we have was won because ordinary people refused to stay silent. They organized, marched, voted, served, and sacrificed. They did not wait for permission or hope somebody else would save them. Now it's our turn. It's our turn to protect the working families, voting rights, women's freedom, our children's future.
0: I don't know if he's going to win that race. I mean, again, it's a tough slog, but I like Chris Hardin a lot. I like the makeup of his jib. I think he's a fantastic candidate. He's one I'd love to just, you know, uplift along with Mara Keller and Amanda Hollowell, Tony Kazicki, who, by the way, I believe did attend and gave a speech. I should have access to more of this, and it's unfortunate that I don't, and I'm sorry that I didn't have the time to get to the convention myself, but I would have been doing the same thing that Chris Hardin's wife was, video from afar. And I apologize, Charlie, if you're listening, you're like, man, well, we just had a great show and we're doing well. Yeah, no, I get it. I get it. This is the tough love. This is where Coach Ron comes in. It's nice that we won that game, but it was a lot closer than it should have been. And these are the sorts of little fine points that I think the Georgia Democratic Party could stand to improve on. Because, again, this isn't just about serving this show, but it's nice that you got this show, right? Use it more, please. Bring your candidates on. But also those digital grassroots activists that would like to be using those clips on social media as well. It's the Ron Show, George Now, Progressive Voice via TuneIn. Right.

0: shared this over the weekend as well. New York Times columnist Jamelle Bouie weighing in on the Red Scare tactic that the GOP and some in the Democratic Party and some of the liberal pundits left of center are taking the bait on. Well, I understand why the GOP is doing it. I mean, it's an old tried and true tactic. I don't know that it's going to work in 2026. It may have worked in 1956, 1966, 76, or 86. That they're trying it in 2026, to me, just tells me how out of step they are. Anyway, I shared this on the Ron Show's Facebook page, Ron Show ATL on Facebook.
1: Communism.
2: Communism is a loser, and it always will be.
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2: It's like a cancer. You got to cut it out. You got to cut it out fast.
3: And this is totally bizarre.
4: This is a full-blown communist revolution.
5: We're fighting communism on our own shores.
3: Things are not looking good for the GOP in November.
6: Right. These are numbers that Republicans do not want to see going into a midterm election.
3: One might think that you would try to do something to show that you are working on the economic issues that Americans say that they really care about, but you would be wrong.
7: Communism is on the ballot this November.
3: What they're trying instead is a little bit of a red scare.
0: Yep.
2: These are hardcore, godless communists.
3: They're running against communism.
2: This is the most serious threat to our country since its existence.
3: The State Department recently put out a report alleging a decades-long plot by Cuba to inculcate communism in American shores.
2: You'll live in squalor. There will be no food. There will be no housing. There will be no military. There will be no law and order. There will be no nothing. You'll suffer a death. This is what happens.
3: In places like New York, Americans have elected Democratic Socialists.
2: When they say social Democrats with social Democrats, it sounds so nice. It's not nice. It's a very dangerous term. Mm.
3: But Democratic Socialists aren't communists, first of all. And second of all, their Democratic Socialism looks an awful lot like New Deal liberalism, like something that's very much part of the American political tradition.
8: This entire race was about the question of affordability.
3: It's clear that when the administration and its allies say communism, they kind of just mean anyone to the left of Ronald Reagan. But nonetheless, it's worth taking a little bit seriously the claim that communism is on the rise, and it's not. It is true that more Americans have a positive view of socialism, and that has a lot to do with the profound failures of capitalism over the last 20 years. Americans who remember the financial crisis, Americans who are looking at, again, rising prices, at a labor market that's difficult to break into if you're young, food insecurity. Mm-hmm. They're looking at these things and saying, I don't know if capitalism is great for us. So much of the Trump administration seems to be an effort to recapitulate things from the past as almost like a magic incantation that if you say them the right way, you'll get the same effects.
9: Make America great again.
3: And I have a feeling that Trump, who came up under the tutelage of Roy Cohn, thinks that if you just do a red scare, you'll get voters behind you.
10: And this committee activities may well determine for this nation will live or die.
3: But the red scare was a particular response to a particular era, and even then it wasn't that politically successful for the people who initiated it.
11: No sense of decency, sir.
3: And here it's not going to do much good for Trump. The fact of the matter is that A, there isn't some communist wave coming to take over America, and B, the president's political woes, like the Republican Party's, has everything to do with the failure of this administration to do anything it promised to do,
0: yep,
3: and instead to focus on its narrow preoccupations. If Republicans lose in the fall, it'll ultimately be because they, rather than stand up to the president, rather than try to salvage something from this administration, decided to roll over and do whatever Trump asked.
12: We are not descended from fearful men.
3: If they lose, they'll just be suffering the consequences of their own actions, or perhaps better put, their own inactions.
12: Not from men who feared to write, to speak, to associate, and to defend causes that were for the moment unpopular.
0: I got to be honest with you, man. Jamelle Bouie in the New York Times did a fantastic job there. And again, this isn't just something that Republicans are going into. This is the sort of thing that folks like James Carville, Bill Maher, they're being susceptible to as well. Bill Maher with his new rules last Friday night on HBO.
13: And finally, new rule, Donald Trump has told 1 trillion lies, but when he says the Democratic Socialists of America are actually communist, that's not one of them. And it's not hard to prove it. just by quoting the DSA and their candidates. It gives me no pleasure to have to do this. I'd much rather keep going the good vibes for my summer vacation. Right before we left, Vice President J.D. Vance was on the show, and I told him that if the Democratic Party keeps going in the direction of the DSA, my vote was in play. And all I heard all vacation was, oh, my God, you're a Republican now. No, that's not what I said. I said in play. And here's why. Because not a week goes by where I don't read about some newly chosen, exciting new face in the Democratic Party. And then when that face opens its mouth, the Communist Manifesto or some other crazy shit comes out.
0: To which I would say, maybe check your sources, maybe review your sources, maybe question your sources. What are you watching so much that you're hearing the Communist Manifesto coming out of Democratic Socialist candidates who have to, by the way, win primaries to become Democratic Party candidates? And here's the other thing. I think I said this last week. If you've got these centrist establishment Democrats who do not want Democratic Socialists running for party nominations, there are folks who run for a Working Families Party, Democratic. Like I work for a congressional candidate who sought the nominations of any party that wasn't the GOP or the Communist Party. Literally, he would take a Working Families Party nomination if it meant that the Working Families Party was going to help get him elected. I don't have a problem with that. We should be a big tent party. And to me, the easiest, the most low-hanging fruit to bring into the tent are those that are left of the party because they agree with the party like on 96 to 99% of substantive policy decisions. So hell yeah, you bring them in. Why has the Democratic Party for most of my life worked so hard to win over the fabled Reagan Democrat? They're not Democrats. They're the old white nationalist guard from when the Democratic Party was riddled with white nationalists. I'm just going to call it for what it is. The Democratic Party prior to the Civil Rights Movement was, in the South anyway, a lot more conservative and a lot more white, a lot more white nationalist. And then when LBJ signed the Civil Rights Act, things kind of took a turn. You saw African-American voters and politicians making their way to the Democratic Party because they saw where one party finally said, you have a place here. Maybe not at that time throughout the country, but inevitably it came throughout the country. Lee McGowan, aka Politics Girl, she summed this up quite nicely, by the way.
1: But the president, I do agree that I think communism is absolutely the most pressing threat facing our country. And I'm glad that he sees that because this country will die by suicide from electing socialists before Iran ever launches a nuclear weapon at us.
0: Right.
1: So I do think we're on the right path with that. But it's going to be an age thing. The word communism, communist, is a dirty label to people over 60. Americans under 40, not so much.
14: I mean, we're just picking a new scare tactic as far as I'm concerned. This is getting insane. He's up there saying you're going to live in squalor with no food and no housing and no law and order. We have that for many people right now. That's why people are voting for Democratic Socialists, because they want government to look out for them again. They want affordable housing. They want to have groceries that they can afford. And I keep thinking about like that old expression that's like capitalism. Only a few can be rich.
0: Yes.
14: Communism, nobody can be rich. And democratic socialism is anyone can be rich, but no one should be poor. And I think that's what they're trying to go for here. And I think that's what we should be looking at, because they're really modeling themselves after the Nordic countries, Denmark, Sweden, those kind of places that have the highest ranked happiest country and citizens in the world. And I think there's a lot of young Americans particularly that are like, this doesn't work for me at all. I have a worse quality of living than my parents ever did. We are the first generation that are like that.
0: Yep.
14: What can we do differently? And this is what we could do differently.
0: Yeah. She summed it up quite nicely. And that's why it's with the under 40 voter. It's like, you know, socialism, we'll take a little bit of that because the rich been taking a lot of it and it's worked well for the wealthy. So why not have a little bit of it for those on the lower rungs of the economic spectrum? 1,000%, right? So you had James Carville saying, if Hassan Pock is going to be part of the Democratic Party, then I'm out. That's not how you grow the party, man. Like, you know, if James Carville would spend just 5 minutes away from being on a webcam. And by the way, dude, every time you go on a show, why, like, as rich as you are, do you not have somebody that can set you up better than staring down at your, is it your iPhone or your laptop webcam? You're no disrespect. You're already kind of a scary looking dude. There, I said it. But also the lording down on the webcam part, icky, creepy. Somebody's got to set him up better. But also, How do you grow the party? Like, spend a few minutes having a coffee with Hassan Piker, maybe going on a podcast together and having these substantive conversations on how you guys can coexist in a party that clearly needs to work together. You're going to vote together, so you need to work together to suppress this MAGA decade, to push it back, to get this country back on the right track. That's the uncomfortable truth. You got to get along on, on your common political objectives, which is, defeating the GOP and defanging Donald Trump for his last 2 years. I'm sorry, that's the long and the short of it. And for James Carville and for Bill Maher to buy into this Red Scare stuff, well, it just kind of show. You heard Lee McGowan talk about the age trope, but that's definitely a thing. They grew up in an era apparently where that was more of a thing. I'm going to share with you a clip from Corbin Trent, who went on Fox News, of all things. Corbin Trent is the founder of Brand New Congress, co-director of Justice Democrats. And he was on this segment on Fox News where he talked about democratic socialism and where Democrats have gone wrong when it comes to their conversations on socialism.
15: So many of the things that we have today, whether it's the weekend, 8-hour workday, interstate highway systems, yeah. electricity, yeah. like the TVA, yeah. the ability to build capitalist system yeah. on top of what we have comes from socialism. The fire departments, the military, the VA, like socialism is all through this entire economy. Mm-hmm, it's all already. Through this entire country. The thing that we have, the country, the greatest country on the earth, was built with a combination of socialism and capitalism. Yep. That is when things yep. work the best. Yep. And what we've had for the last, say, 40 or 50 years, they call neoliberalism. And that's where the Republicans and the Democrats like the DLC and Bill Clinton and James Carville got together with the Republican Party and decided they had it figured out. And we didn't need to build stuff anymore. We didn't need to make stuff anymore. And that socialism was a bad, bad thing and that we should reject it. And they were wrong. And it's destroyed this country's ability to create what it needs. It's destroyed our ability to create infrastructure. It's destroyed our ability to handle the complications and the challenges that get thrown at us.
0: Here's the crazy thing, right? Zoran Mamdani, mayor of New York, wants to open up, like a handful of grocery stores to help in like food deserts in New York City so that, folks can access simple things, groceries, just something to eat. Like there are people who are hungry in the nation's greatest city, the world's greatest city, right? We actually have a something similar to that in downtown Atlanta. This little locally owned community grocery store opened up and, they got some help from some grants and funding. There's nothing wrong with that. In fact, if we stop to think about it, every time like a super Walmart opens up in some rural or exurban or suburban county with a strip mall adjacent to it, that city, that town, that county is tossing out the tax incentives and the easements and blah, blah, blah, blah, blah. They make it easier for that super Walmart to come crawling into town. That is socialism too, but it's not socialism for people. It's socialism for Walmart, for the Walton family, who is wealthier, I believe, than the rest of us combined. I mean, they're wealthier than like 92% of the country. And yet why do they need any breaks whatsoever to slap up another super Walmart? That too is socialism. And we don't talk enough about how much business and the wealthy love socialism, benefit from socialism. And yet any conversation about public schooling, needing more funding, that's socialism. Any Democrat that talks about funding healthcare expansion or access to tech and trade schools and colleges, that's socialism. Democratic socialists are just more hell-bent and determined to see to it that it comes to fruition. But Democrats and Democratic socialists agree on that. So how about we stop demonizing one another when it comes to, are they welcome into the party? Should we let them run? Hell yeah. If you beat them, then fine. You want them to work for you as well, right? You want them. Remember, vote blue no matter who. That's what we want, right? Well, why does it only work when your side wins? Why can it not work when the left flank of the party wins? That's not how you grow the party. I mean, if we've watched anything, and I think it's a fatalistic decision on the GOP's part to have just, you know, been sucked into the MAGA wave. But if we've watched anything of the GOP, my God, Donald Trump is still polling at like 87% approval within the party. Holy, I mean, what more do they need to see? He's at like 35% nationally. Independents, Democrats obviously dislike him. But man, those Republicans, they hang in. They hang in with their kind. And if it's a MAGA senator or a MAGA congressman who, you know, constantly embarrasses his or herself, man, they just hang in. They just do. They don't peel off that much. We had a little bit of that in 2020, and we thought we were going to get a little bit more of that in 2024. That did not come to fruition. And for most of my life, Democrats have been trying to win over disaffected Republicans or try to convince Republicans that they should be embarrassed by their candidates or their party. It doesn't work. I'm telling you, the easiest voter to bring into the fold is the voter that wants to come into the party, but you keep shitting on them. You keep telling them they're communists. They're not. I mean, Zora Mandani has like one assistant in some low-level position of authority who said something and seems a little warm to the idea. Whatever. When she runs for office, seriously, when she runs for office, condemn her. So what? She's got a job. I hate to break it to you. There are people all throughout the country who might be a little bit more warm to the idea of communism who have jobs too, and they may work with you. And if you don't want to find out, don't ask because you don't want to clutch the pearls. But I'm telling you, as we see this trickle-down economic theory become a lot less trickle-down and a lot more theory and better for the wealthy and less for the working class, you're going to see people warming up more to this sort of stuff, which is why we've got to stem the tide now. And Democrats need to stop talking about democratic socialists as if they're part of the problem. I mean, by now you've probably seen the clip between DHS Secretary, I can't believe he still is, Robert F. Kennedy Jr., and Dana Bash on CNN State of the Union, and RFK Jr. in the throes of a measles outbreak. I mean, he brought measles back. He made measles great again. And of course, the diuretic explosion from lettuce. The cyclosporin outbreak is like, in historical context, it's a big deal. I eat lettuce. I eat salad all the time. I've yet to, knockwood, have any issues, but I've also avoided the fast food Mexican themed chain or whatever as well. So maybe that has a lot to do with it. And I've avoided buying lettuce from the one farm that did, it was at a false positive. See, I don't even know anymore. It's hard to keep up. I just know that somehow I've avoided it. But Robert F. Kennedy Jr., when discussing the aftermath of the Fauci interrogation, which was just, I mean, an utter show. I mean, how do you take a five-decade civil servant who helped save millions of lives through the AIDS epidemic, and I think actually helped as much as was possible curb the spread of the COVID-19 pandemic virus, despite all of MAGA's efforts to shirk masks and to shirk social distancing, and of course, the one thing Donald Trump got right was Operation Warp Speed, and even that got ruined by anti-vax nuts who, continue to berate the vaccine. But anyway, this exchange between RFK Jr. and Dana Bash, where RFK Jr. wants to blame the media for the shortcomings during the COVID era, and I guess now too? I mean, is the media responsible for the outbreak of the cyclosporin? Is the media wrong for the... Are they to blame for the measles outbreak as well, Robert?
16: That is the primary obligation
17: of our country.
16: Well, during COVID, we completely dismantled our constitutional rights. We began censoring people in violation of the First Amendment.
17: But you're saying what not to do. I'm asking what to do. But I want to talk about
15: that. We didn't do that either.
16: That is the number one priority. We protect the Constitution. The Constitution was written.
17: Forgive me, but you're talking about rights, and I'm asking about a potential public health crisis.
0: Also, Meta and Twitter and the Alphabet Company, whatever they did to suppress people's ability to spread disinformation, that's not violating your First Amendment rights. That is their right, because when you check the terms of agreement, the terms of service agreement, they've got the right to do that. It's a private business entity. You can't walk into McDonald's and scream about the Whopper without being asked to leave. That doesn't violate your First Amendment rights. If the government were doing it, it would.
17: that is coming. But I do want to
16: And one of the mistakes we made in the last time was suppressing those rights so people weren't being heard. The doctors who were saying you're doing it wrong were being marginalized and vilified.
17: Yeah, and because again, I really want to move on, but.
16: Yeah,
17: you were saying
16: you
17: were
16: because
17: yes,
16: you
17: I
16: were
17: do.
16: Part of the problem.
17: No, I wasn't part of the problem.
16: There was absolute press malpractice.
0: Oh, whatever.
16: And we're allowing your
17: Mr.
16: job,
17: Secretary,
16: your job is a fierce skepticism toward authority. And
17: yes,
16: you weren't doing that. You were beating up
17: my
16: on
17: job
16: people
17: is also,
16: who were dissenting.
17: No. Okay, are you going to, you want to sit here and attack me, or do you want to have conversations
16: well,
17: about public health?
16: Me.
17: I'm not attacking you. I'm asking questions about
18: I mean,
17: how
18: really,
17: to prevent
16: let me
17: the next
16: answer the
17: pandemic.
16: Question.
18: Well, I'll answer the damn
17: that's
18: question.
17: That's what I'm trying to do. But I also don't want to use this interview to allow you to say things that aren't entirely true. You're talking about therapeutics. Fine. It is also factually true that the COVID vaccine worked.
0: Go, Dana.
17: The COVID vaccine prevented deaths. There is data upon data upon
0: data. That's
17: right.
0: Lots of
17: Let's talk about the measles, please, because this is something that is happening as we speak.
0: Let's do talk about measles.
16: Cases
17: you think
16: the COVID
17: in the U.S.
16: vaccine protected children?
17: I think that what I have talked to scientists and doctors
16: You've
17: about.
16: To scientists. Can you look? Can you show me one study?
17: Yes, I can.
16: That shows that
17: I can.
16: Children were protected by the COVID vaccine.
17: I can tell you that,
16: that
17: there are.
16: That vaccine did more good than harm to children. Can you show me one study that shows that?
17: I can tell you that when it comes to the vaccine, there have been studies that show that because of vaccine disinformation, there could have been 100 to 200,000 lives in the U.S. saved, but because people didn't get the vaccine, that's why. I'm not saying that it entirely.
16: You
17: let
16: are
17: me
16: saying
17: let
16: nonsense.
17: Me
16: you are saying something that you cannot show me
17: okay.
16: a single study.
17: I am not saying
16: that.
17: Nonsense.
16: You
17: I
16: are
17: am,
16: talking what
17: excuse
16: somebody
17: me.
16: Told you.
17: Excuse me.
16: And you
17: let me,
16: cite me
17: what,
16: the study.
17: What study,
16: study?
17: No, what
16: cite
17: studies are you
16: study.
17: Talking about? You're talking about studies that actually don't exist.
16: Bam!
17: I want to talk about.
16: Cite me the
17: I
16: study
17: not,
16: that you're talking about.
17: I am
16: you
17: not
16: say
17: here
16: you've
17: to
16: seen
17: defend.
16: Studies. Cite me the study.
0: I mean, this isn't difficult. He's got Google, too, right? I'm sitting here looking at an NBC News piece that came out in 2015. By the way, RFK Jr. was the DHS chair when this study came out. A Centers for Disease Control and Prevention study released Thursday finds COVID vaccines continue to protect healthy kids from severe illness, a conclusion top federal officials have questioned in recent months. From late August 2024 to early September 2025, the vaccines reduced the risk of COVID-related emergency room and urgent care visits by 76% among children aged 9 months to 4 years and by 56% among children ages 5 to 17, according to the study. How is that for you, Robert?
17: Let me just say, for the record, that I am not saying that the entire way that the COVID reaction was accurate. It was a scary time.
0: Yes.
17: And people made mistakes.
0: Yes.
17: Absolutely.
16: You
17: Let
16: were
17: me
16: scaring people.
17: Why are you saying that?
16: Because that was the job of CNN.
17: Okay.
0: Oh, my God.
17: Okay,
16: just to put Chirons up
17: okay,
16: about
17: stop.
16: How many people are
17: We were trying to be. We were
16: to
17: listening to the leaders in this country.
0: Yeah.
17: Including the president, who had a daily press conference.
0: Yes, Dana. Thank you so much for listening. Soronto, George, now Progressive Voice via Tune in every podcast. Back tomorrow. Have a great one.
19: Well, if they say universal coverage, you know they're not serious, because coverage isn't care. What a serious person says is single payer is the best policy. It saves money, covers everybody, is the most efficient, and controls costs.
20: California's race for governor could shape the future of healthcare for nearly 40 million people. With former U.S. Health and Human Services Secretary Xavier Becerra facing Republican Steve Hilton, the election is raising critical questions about whether California will move closer to a single-payer healthcare system or further away. Welcome to Code WAC, where we break down how our healthcare system really works, what it means for you, and how we can make it better for everyone. I'm your host, Brenda Gazar. Joining us is Michael Leidy, president of Healthy California Now and former healthcare constituency director for Bernie Sanders' 2020 presidential campaign. He joins us to break down what the primary results for governor mean, where the candidates stand on healthcare reform, and what's at stake for the future of universal healthcare in California. Welcome back to Code WAC, Michael. When it became clear the race for governor would come down to Xavier Becerra and Steve Hilton, what was your first reaction? And what did that tell you about where California stands in the fight for single-payer health care.
19: My reaction was disappointment because clearly we had a strong advocate for single-payer, Tom Steyer, who came in third, and that can only be a disappointment. So what it also tells me is that the election was not necessarily a referendum. And certainly from the Democratic field, you didn't have anyone except really for the candidates that did the worst, Antonio Villaraigosa and Matt Mahan, who were not interested at all in pursuing a single payer. So that the other candidates there in some form either have a history of supporting single payer or like Tom and ultimately Katie Porter were saying, yeah, let's figure out how to do it. And so we can talk about where, you know, I think Secretary Becerra is. But honestly, I don't think overall the result should discourage single payer supporters, even though our strongest advocate did not get into the top two.
20: Good to know. You followed Becerra's healthcare record for years. Was there ever a moment when you thought, this is someone who could become a real champion for single payer?
19: Well, he was, when he was in Congress, pretty well informed, honestly, on the policy and obviously the political realities of pursuing Medicare for all at the federal level. And there certainly was a time when he was in Congress that I thought he could be a champion of it. And we certainly tried to move him into that position. Oftentimes when members of Congress, or at least on the Democratic side, are in leadership positions, they back off strong advocacy for, you know, more controversial issues. And that may reflect deference to the speaker or the leader, maybe for other reasons as well. So that's what we ultimately confronted. We thought, hey, we can really have a strong advocate here. And it turned out that didn't happen. He was a Medicare for All supporter in Congress. We had some hopes that maybe at HHS we could make progress. But, you know, President Biden was just misinformed and dead set against it. And so there wasn't really any room there. I didn't necessarily hold Secretary Becerra responsible for that as much as President Biden's craven approach to the healthcare industry.
20: Interesting. So it sounds like you're making a distinction between supporting Medicare for All and championing it. So you don't think Becerra has been a champion?
19: I don't think he has been a champion, you know, and that's not atypical, I'm afraid. There are very few of those. This is a controversy. Let's, you know, be honest. Certainly that's how I viewed him, you know, going into the governor's race as a supporter. He chose to campaign on, I thought, a more narrow platform of, oh, let's, you know, make sure the ACA can work. Let's fight the healthcare cuts that the Trump administration has imposed, which of course are, that's a right fight. But I thought he would be clearer in his support for Medicare for All. Then he meets with the California Medical Association, and according to them, he says, oh, we're not going to do it. I don't know that the campaign ever validated their report on that meeting, but it certainly indicated to a lot of single-payer supporters that he was not going to be, again, a champion for single-payer in California. On the other hand, what he was saying in the last few weeks of the campaign was, we need to figure out a path forward to get there. And I don't think he said that path exists now, but that we should figure out a way, particularly once we have a friendly administration, to achieve universal health care in California. To me, that is an openness to what we've been trying to pursue with the 770 process.
20: Senate Bill 770 is the law that launched California's effort to secure the federal waivers needed to implement a single-payer health care system.
19: The best version of the 770 process is single payer. So I wouldn't give up on a Governor Becerra, because I think that someone with his experience in health policy knows single payer is the best option. And so if we can provide, which has always been the goal of the 770 process, a political path to get there, right, and to address whatever obstacles we have at the federal level, I think it could still be in play. It's not what we want. What we want is an advocate, say, for CalCare, who's the governor.
20: CalCare is the proposal to give every Californian health care through a single state-funded health insurance system.
19: But as we found out last time in 2018, as necessary as that is in order to move the issue forward, it doesn't solve all of our political problems. So we deal with the hand we're dealt, as it were.
20: That makes sense. Let's talk about Steve Hilton. If he were elected governor, what would his approach to healthcare look like?
19: To me, it's somewhat hard to take Steve Hilton seriously. I mean, the guy's a reject from the Tory party in the United Kingdom. And the notion that a rejected Tory is going to be the governor of California, who is the chosen candidate by Donald Trump, who is unpopular in the country and uniquely unpopular in California, I'm just having a hard time taking that seriously, I'll be honest. Now, should we take it seriously? Yeah, the threat is real, you know, because we certainly can't have a MAGA governor in California. That would obviously be disastrous. And so let's hope that there aren't any skeletons in Secretary Becerra's closet that would make Hilton viable. I don't think he is currently. His approach to healthcare would probably be very similar to Donald Trump's, which is give the industry whatever it wants, and we're on our own. Hey, let's just, you know, have junk health plans, and they'll be cheap, but they won't give you any health care. And, you know, let's figure out a way for grifters and friends of the administration to make more money off of health care. It's hard to believe, but you can imagine a health care universe that is worse than the one we have. And why wouldn't Hilton, you know, cut health care and go along with all the federal healthcare cuts and do everything he can to deny people with ambiguous immigration status the care they need. It would, honestly, in healthcare, like probably a lot of other areas, it would be a hellscape if Hilton were governor.
20: I see. When you're talking with candidates, what's the first thing they say that tells you they're truly serious about universal healthcare? And what's the first thing that tells you they're not?
19: Well, if they say universal coverage, you know they're not serious, because coverage isn't care. And that is a political obfuscation, you know, a political maneuver that tells you, oh, I'm going to accommodate the healthcare industry and pretend that I want everyone to get healthcare. What a serious person says is single payer is the best policy. It saves money, covers everybody, is the most efficient, and controls costs. And we need to figure out a way to achieve universal healthcare through single payer financing. And I understand the political obstacles. I'm willing to take on the healthcare insurance companies to make that happen. That's a serious person. Now, you take someone like Dr. Abdul El-Sayed, who's running for Senate in Michigan. He's written the book on Medicare for All. Okay, now there is a serious supporter of Medicare for All. Sometimes it's clear. Tom Steyer was credible because he said, look it, and I know this directly, I didn't used to support single payer. I was skeptical of single payer. He told me that. And he then said, I thought very convincingly, I have been convinced and believe that is the best healthcare system. And then he said, I'm not taking any money from the healthcare industry, so I can say that. That's a serious commitment. You know, like this California Nurses Association campaign, Patients Over Profits, if you're taking money from the healthcare industry, you're not going to do single payer. I don't care what you say. You can't take that money if you're serious about guaranteeing healthcare.
20: Right. Campaign money is definitely another piece of this. Do you know if Becerra and Hilton are taking money from the healthcare industry?
19: They are. Yeah. And so that's why we should, obviously, as much as we think maybe there's a path, right, under a Governor Becerra, I think we should be skeptical that the healthcare industry donors won't have a disproportionate influence. We should be concerned about who he appoints as the secretary of the California Health and Human Services Agency, because there are people who position themselves as reformers, but who really just believe that throwing subsidies at commercial insurance companies and not changing their role, in any substantial way is fine. And we can achieve, once again, universal coverage. And so one of our first concerns of a Governor Becerra will be who is in that position.
20: Right. That's definitely something to keep an eye on. So the California Medical Association endorsed Becerra, reportedly in part because he wasn't expected to make single payer a top priority. Is that your understanding also?
19: Yeah, the California Medical Association, I think, for misguided reasons, primarily because such a huge chunk of their membership are from Kaiser, don't want single payer in California. And so, yes, I think they endorsed Secretary Becerra on the basis that he wouldn't make it a priority. That doesn't mean he won't. Certainly doesn't mean they're right. And they've got a generational problem. They've got young doctors who actually support single payer, right? And they have a major institutional supporter who doesn't, because that entity, right, Kaiser, wants to be the dominant insurer in California and doesn't want anyone telling them how to run their business. And they want to keep generating billions of profits way beyond any reserve that they're required to hold so that they can continue their expansion nationally and build facilities, healthcare facilities, wherever they want to, but not just in California. So, the corporate imperatives of Kaiser are obviously a real barrier to achieving single payer in California. And I think certainly they have a lot of influence on the California Medical Association. Doesn't mean that doctors aren't with us. Increasingly, they are. And so we'll see. We'll have a fight, right? As we always will, an organizing challenge to, again, make people, doctors, medical students, obviously nurses are already on board, organize in such a way that we can overcome the corporate interests that are blocking people's ability to get the health care they need.
20: If you were moderating the only gubernatorial debate devoted entirely to health care, what's the one question you think neither candidate would want to answer?
19: How are you going to lower healthcare costs on an ongoing basis? And what are you willing to do to take-

0: Hello and welcome to Background Briefing, available 24/7 at backgroundbriefing.org. I'm Ian Masters, and today we'll examine a number of stories and issues in the news. We'll begin with Saudi Arabia's angry and incensed leadership escalating their attacks on the Houthis and Yemen following strikes by the Houthis on Saudi tankers in the Red Sea and strikes by Iranian proxies on Abqaiq, the huge Saudi oil refining and distribution complex. Joining us is Juan Cole, a professor of modern Middle Eastern and South Asian history at the University of Michigan. He's also the author of the blog Informed Comment at juancole.com and the author of Muhammad, Prophet of Peace Amid the Clash of Empires, and most recently, Gaza Yet Stands. We'll discuss his latest articles at Informed Comment, New War on Saudi Refineries by Iran Allies, and Houthis Aim for Red Sea Tolls May Have Hit Ship in Egypt. Then we'll look into similarities between Stalin's show trials and yesterday's unseemly grilling of Dr. Anthony Fauci by Republican junkyard dogs, most notably the Senate's village idiot, Tommy Tuberville, the fan of January 6 insurrectionist Josh Hawley, and Bernie Moreno, the car dealer who used the F-word in denouncing an 85-year-old civil servant who dedicated his career to healing the sick and saving lives. Joining us to discuss how low the most exclusive club in the world has sunk is Larry Tai, a prize-winning journalist formerly at the Boston Globe and a Nieman Fellow at Harvard University. He's the author of the New York Times bestseller Satchel, as well as The Father of Spin, Homelands, and Rising from the Rails. And his latest book is Demagogue, The Life and Long Shadow of Senator Joe McCarthy. Then finally, we'll assess whether the Republicans can pull off a new Red Scare and speak with Clay Risen, a reporter and editor at the New York Times and the author of The Crowded Hour, Theodore Roosevelt, The Rough Riders, and The Dawn of the American Century, a finalist for the Gilda Lehrman Prize in Military History. A member of the Society of American Historians, he's also the author of two other acclaimed books on American history, A Nation on Fire and The Bill of the Century. And we will discuss his latest book, Red Scare, Blacklists, McCarthyism, and the Making of Modern America. And joining us now is Juan Cole, professor of modern Middle Eastern and South Asian history at the University of Michigan. His latest articles at Informed Comment include New War on Saudi Refineries by Iran Allies and Houthis Aim for Red Sea Tolls May Have Hit Ship in Egypt. Welcome to Background Briefing, Juan Cole.
1: Thank you, Ian.
0: So, Juan, it looks as if the Houthis have really angered Mohammed bin Salman. And we know that he has a temper. After all, he ordered the beheading and dismemberment of a critic in Turkey. And now he has bombed the main Houthi port of Hodeidah, apparently sending the military in on a ground offensive. He's furious at Iran through its proxies in Iraq, struck Abqaiq, which is the main big Saudi oil refinery. So it looks as though, and then, of course, this American ship has been struck in a Mediterranean port in Egypt, an LNG ship. So it's pretty clear that this Trump-Netanyahu war on Iran is poised to break out into a wider catastrophe, because once both sides go after each other's oil facilities, then it's a catastrophe for the world and the global economy. So how much on the brink are we, Juan?
1: Well, the situation with regard to diesel and gasoline is dire. The way we've gotten through this crisis so far is that the United States, China, and Europe have drawn down their strategic reserves, both state reserves and the reserves held by private companies. But you can only do that for so long. And we are now at historic lows in those reserves. And because of the resumption of hostilities, the Strait of Hormuz is still basically closed. And now the Houthis are the Helpers of God militia, which controls 80% of the Yemeni population,

0: I think has decided to take advantage of the straits of the, so to speak, of in which the Saudis find themselves, to put more pressure on the Saudi government by closing the Red Sea routes for Saudi petroleum, which can't go out of the Strait of Hormuz anymore, but can go through the Bab el-Mandeb from the Red Sea into the Indian Ocean.
1: Right, they're otherwise known as the Gates of Grief. But as you pointed out, Juan, in your article, Houthis' aim for Red Sea tolls may have hit ship in Egypt. That last time around, when the Houthis tried to close those straits and went after various ships, shipping companies paid about $180 million a month in protection money. My understanding is that the Saudis were paying protection money to the Houthis. And they broke that deal, and I assume they broke that deal because the Iranians more or less told them to. I've talked to a lot of analysts on Yemen over the years, and many have said, oh no, the Houthis aren't really that connected to Iran. They don't take orders from Tehran. But it sure looks like they do.
0: Well, I think taking orders is too strong. They're allies, and they see common interests. But as I said, I think the Saudis are in a difficult position right now because most of their exports of petroleum, on which their economy completely depends, I mean, it's like 70-80% of the Saudi economy is its oil exports and petrochemicals and so forth. Those are not going out through the Strait of Hormuz, and they have a pipeline to the west that ends up in Yanbu on the Red Sea coast. So they had a capacity of about 3.5 million barrels a day through that pipeline before the war. It can do 7 million barrels a day, and so they've started sending extra petroleum through that pipeline to make up a little bit of the losses that they have had in the Persian Gulf. But if the Houthis make it difficult or impossible to export petroleum through the Red Sea, then the Saudis are completely cut off, and their economy will collapse. So the Houthis are doing this not because Iran told them to, I don't think, but because they think they can extract concessions from the Saudis, and they can hurt the United States, which has bombed them quite a lot and would like to see them overthrown as well.
1: Well, on Wednesday, Saudi's defense minister, Prince Salman, had an urgent meeting with Trump and J.D. Vance in the Oval Office. And apparently, the Saudis are trying to get a coalition together of European Navy ships to police the Red Sea choke point that the Houthis control. They've already got a Turkey, Pakistan, Egypt, Sudan, and Djibouti to sign on to this deal. So, when you say the Saudis are vulnerable, how much can they form an international coalition to make the Houthis vulnerable?
0: Well, the Houthis are difficult to dislodge. I mean, the Saudis launched a campaign against them in 2015. That war went on for 7 years. The Houthis still control 80% of the Yemeni population. And they're hard scrabble. They're good old boys from the rural north, and they have their own base in the Zaidi community in Yemen, but they've also made advantageous deals with other tribes. So the Saudis have not been able to get rid of the Houthis or even to substantially weaken them. And the Houthis did, when the Israeli genocide against Gaza began in 2023, the Houthis closed the Red Sea at that time by targeting shipping on the open seas. And at that time, also in 2023, 2024, the Saudis and the United States attempted to create a naval alliance that would keep the Red Sea open. Not very many people, not very many countries signed on to that naval alliance, and it was completely ineffectual. And the problem, Ian, is we've entered a stage now of drone warfare. And I think the great naval powers are confused about what to do about it. I've heard admirals, you know, talking about how they're capable of protecting their ships with anti-missile missiles, with interceptors. And to some extent, that may be true. But they're not able to protect a big body of water like the Red Sea or the Persian Gulf. They can't protect all the ships that are on it. They can't protect the littoral countries. So this idea of a naval force to take on the Houthis doesn't make any sense. The Houthis are not a naval force. They're not doing this with the Navy. They're doing it with drones. And so you'd need interceptors. And there's an inequity in the military configuration here, because the Houthis and the Iranians can fire these little drones. They're like Volkswagens, and they cost $30,000. They're cheap, but they're effective. They're long distance. They're fairly accurate, and the interceptors for them are $1.5 million a piece, and the United States seems to have used up at least half of all the interceptors it has, and you can't dedicate all of them to protecting the Red Sea. You have to protect U.S. allies in East Asia, South Korea, Taiwan, and so forth. So the U.S. is at the moment, you know, losing an asymmetrical war. And the idea that the Saudis can win this asymmetrical war when they couldn't for the 7 years that they fought it before, that suddenly now they have a capacity to do it, doesn't make any sense, except that the Saudis are desperate. And I think that they could, you know, make an attempt to hurt the Houthis in Yemen militarily, but the likelihood of victory seems to be low.
1: Well, it didn't work last time, that's for sure. And it didn't work for the Egyptians back in the 1960s. But the last time around, when the Houthis were going after ships in that choke point, and there was an international coalition of warships trying to protect ships, the Iranians had intelligence vessels there telling the Houthis which ships to target. This time around, they've targeted Saudi tankers, which started this whole tit-for-tat striking war back and forth between the Houthis and Saudis, which is obviously going to escalate. So where do they get their intelligence from, the Houthis? How do they know which ships to strike?
0: Well, Ian, I am not signals intelligence guy, so I can't tell you the technicalities of how exactly the Houthis and the Iranians are doing this. All I can say is that, I mean, it just seems to be radar, and it doesn't seem to be very complicated, and the U.S. hasn't managed to knock it out. And, you know, the big shipping companies, there are about six who handle these enormous container ships. And there are also, of course, the oil and gas tankers. Most of them, the last time the Houthis did this, just went around the coast of West Africa between Asia and Europe and avoided the Red Sea. And I think we'll see more of that just because, you know, you have this big investment of billions of dollars in these ships. And a little drone could set them on fire, sink them. You don't want to take that chance. So it's in some ways, just the Houthis announcing that they're going to behave in this way is enough to seriously disrupt the Red Sea trade. And that's what the Saudis and the others have to be afraid of.
1: Well, you can take the biggest tankers, which take 2 million barrels down the Red Sea to the Asian markets, but you can't take them through the Suez Canal. You can only take the million-barrel tankers, which are super tankers, but there's a super tanker and there's a super, super tanker. But then now these tankers have to go, not the biggest ones, but the smaller ones, the million-barrel ones, go through the Suez, through the Mediterranean, down the west coast of Africa, around Cape Town, and then back up the Indian Ocean to the Asian market. So it's a much longer haul. So I was noted that after Netanyahu had his meeting in the White House with Trump on Tuesday, he said that he was asked about, you know, this war and the extent to which it's had a terrible impact on the energy market, and how would you ever deal with the Iranians over the Straits of Hormuz because they have all the cards. And Netanyahu said, well, that's not going to last very long. They're going to change all of the oil pipelines now out of the Gulf, and they're all going to come through. He actually said they're going to come through Israel. So what are the workarounds? Are they practical?
0: Well, yeah, you can export the oil and gas through pipelines, and that's been done for a very long time. In fact, you know, the U.S. invaded Lebanon in 1958 over the possibility that the radical government that had come to power in Iraq might disrupt plans for a pipeline and to the Mediterranean. So that's not a new idea. But Ian, drones can hit pipelines too. I don't understand this thinking that, well, you don't go through the Gulf, you can have pipelines instead, and those are safe. The Iraqi insurgents during the Iraq War very frequently took out the pipeline that went from Kirkuk to Ceyhan in Turkey, and so it wasn't flowing a lot of the time because of sabotage. So I don't understand that way of thinking. I think it's just, you know, Netanyahu has gotten the whole world into a big problem. I mean, this is an energy crisis. It's felt in the United States to some extent, but for a lot of countries, it's a big energy crisis because they were heavily dependent on the kind of petroleum that was refined in the Gulf. Israel has to have talking points to say, well, why did you do this to us? You know, the Koreans and others have scolded Netanyahu for all this, and it's made Israel even more of a black sheep in the world community than it was to begin with. So, of course, he's going to say things, well, we'll need this workaround. The other thing about the pipelines is it would take 5 years to make them. And then they're just as vulnerable as the sea routes, and they're more expensive. So that whole line of talking doesn't solve the problem. And the problem is that the world is dependent on fossil fuels. Fossil fuels are highly vulnerable to disruption by war and by tactics, which Iran is demonstrating. And the actual way to get out of this crisis is to move very quickly towards the electrification of transport. I drive an electric car. I don't care what the price of gasoline is, and I've got solar panels on my roof, and I fuel it from those. So, you know, China understands this and is moving very rapidly to electrify its economy, and therefore, you know, has not suffered as badly from this crisis as a lot of countries have. So that's the solution. It's not pipelines are just as vulnerable as sea routes.
1: But just in closing, in the last minute, Juan, the people who are not suffering from this crisis, the people who are making out like bandits, are the big oil companies.
0: Well, they are, of course, because of the high prices. But it's also, you know, if you think about the long-term future of this industry, Ian, this is not good news, because what it means is that fossil fuels are very volatile, very vulnerable, and who wants to plan out their economy? If you're Kenya or you're India, are you really going to look out 50 years and say, oh, ExxonMobil will take care of me? That's just not the case anymore. It's very obvious that this industry is in deep trouble, and the world is going to move to green energy really quickly.
1: Yeah, well, you've got to get Trump out of the way before that happens. So I thank you for joining us, Juan. I appreciate it.
0: Thank you, Ian.
1: And again, I've been speaking with Juan Cole, who is a professor of modern Middle Eastern and South Asian history at the University of Michigan. He's the author of the blog Informed Comment at juancole.com. And the author of Muhammad, prophet of peace amid the clash of empires, and most recently, Gaza Yet Stands. His latest articles at Informed Comment include New War on Saudi Refineries by Iran Allies and Houthis Aim for Red Sea Tolls May Have Hit Ship in Egypt. We're going to take a brief station break, back looking into the similarities between Stalin's show trials and yesterday's unseemly grilling of Dr. Anthony Fauci by Republican junkyard dogs, showing how low the Senate, the most exclusive club in the world, has sunk.

0: Welcome back. I'm Ian Masters, and this is Background Briefing, available 24/7 at backgroundbriefing.org. And joining us now is Larry Tai, a prize-winning journalist formerly at the Boston Globe and a Nieman Fellow at Harvard University. He's the author of the New York Times bestseller Satchel, as well as the father of Spin, Homelands, and Rising from the Rails. His latest book is Demagogue, The Life and Long Shadow of Senator Joe McCarthy. Welcome to Background Briefing, Larry Tai.
1: Great to be with you.
0: Well, thanks for joining us, Larry. And yesterday, watching the grilling of Dr. Fauci before the Senate Homeland Security Committee chaired by Senator Rand Paul, who Fauci accused of having an obsession about getting him, and it did turn into a show trial, I thought the behavior of the Republican senators was so appalling. It's often been said, Larry, that the United States Senate is the most exclusive club in the world. Well, boy, did they lower the tone of this august body. The outrageous gutter sniping from the senators Marino and Tuberville were just disgusting. So I guess on two levels, I found it appalling. One, the kind of junkyard dog questions coming from these yapping senators, as well as the kind of Red Scare feel it had about the ghost of Joe McCarthy, or in the case of your book, the shadow of Joe McCarthy.
1: Great. So I would only disagree with you in one place, and you said they lowered the tone, and I would say they actually brought us back to the tone of low blow Joe McCarthy that the Senate has hit in the past. And I think that I thought we had gotten beyond that kind of a tone. In 1953, in just 1 year, 71 witnesses who went before McCarthy's subcommittee basically availed themselves of their Fifth Amendment rights, to the point where McCarthy had a ready retort with them. He called them Fifth Amendment communists, and he would try to get them fired, and he oftentimes did.
0: Well, Dr. Fauci, of course, was forced to use the Fifth Amendment 111 times. On the one hand, it seemed to frustrate the Republicans, but on the other hand, Rand Paul is now saying that they may be able to prosecute him again because his amnesty or his pardon from President Biden, apparently they think they might have a workaround. The legal scholars have differing opinions on this. What's your sense, Larry?
1: So my sense is that the senators are refusing to see the irony in saying that innocent people don't need the Fifth Amendment. There are two ironies, actually. One is that an innocent person is precisely whom most jurists believe the Fifth Amendment was crafted to protect. And the other is that in the case of Joe McCarthy, he himself perpetually hid behind his Senate immunity in a way that is reminiscent today of the way President Trump hides behind the immunity the Supreme Court has given him. And the idea of lawmakers, you know, sitting there when they know their speech is automatically protected when they are in the U.S. Senate, chastising somebody else, condemning somebody else for using this protection, just seems to me not just ironic, but hypocritical.
0: Well, speaking of hypocrisy, it turns out that Stephen Miller and his wife, Katie, particularly Katie, was very friendly to Dr. Fauci. And in the diary that Rand Paul released, there's lots of exchanges between them, and Fauci is actually giving her medical advice since she was pregnant at the time. And she obviously was very fond of him. But now that hasn't stopped Stephen Miller from calling for Dr. Fauci's head.
1: So it also just seems to me, Dr. Fauci is 85 years old. And the idea that somebody who, as a former health reporter I know, was a hero, not just in the COVID era, but in the era of AIDS, when I was a young cub medical reporter and he was the go-to guy for the world in terms of trying to understand what AIDS was all about. The idea that this guy at age 85, who ought to be celebrated as a national hero, is being demeaned, and that a senator from Kentucky is trying to put him behind bars seems to me as a travesty of justice, as well as a farce in terms of what the Senate proceeding looked like yesterday.
0: So can you put this in the broader context then, Larry Tye, that this is the age of Trump, this is MAGA?
1: So this is the age of Trump, this is MAGA, and this is a revisiting of one of our most disgraceful eras from our past, which is the era of Joe McCarthy. And I think it's not accidental. I think that Joe McCarthy's protege was a young, aggressive lawyer from New York named Roy Cohn. And half a century later, Roy Cohn was Donald Trump's mentor. So we have a flesh and blood through line from all of this, from the worst of our past in the 1950s to today. And sadly, it has now targeted Anthony Fauci. And he said things in his diary that he never intended to be made public. And sure, he showed some vanity, but a guy who was out there on a daily basis for half a century rescuing America from infectious disease, it is not surprising that when everybody was toasting him, which they were doing in the early days of COVID, that he would show a little vanity, and that suddenly became a basis to put this guy behind bars. It's just a stretch of logic that defies logic.
0: Well, I'm not even sure, Larry, that it was vanity so much as he was just sort of puzzled. He's flattered. He's trying to process the idea that suddenly all these celebrities are calling him up and Barbara Streisand wants to be his best friend.
1: So that is definitely true. Vanity may be too harsh a judgment, but whatever it is, he did seem delighted by the idea that he was the toast of the town and he deserved to be. And it's just another irony in all of this is one of the things that a libertarian like Rand Paul is supposed to stand for is protection of civil liberties against government encroachment. And he is guilty of precisely that. And it strikes me as odd and sad that you have a libertarian going after the civil liberties and the constitutional protections of somebody like Tony Fauci.
0: Well, apparently, Trump is a little uncertain about RFK Jr. There's some rumors that he may even be considering firing him, not because the guy's been a catastrophe for public health and is a dangerous, egotistical, completely disgraceful person who's trading on his family name, which he's been busily destroying. And his cousin, Jack Kennedy's daughter, Caroline, she, before his Senate confirmation, she sent both a video and a letter to all the senators saying what a disaster he is, what a terrible person he is, how he's responsible for the death of his own brother, getting him hooked on heroin, just really laying out just an absolutely devastating case against this guy. But Trump nevertheless goes ahead and makes him the head of the second most powerful agency in the U.S. government. And he then sets about, and Trump says, go at it. And he sets about to destroy as much as he can. But apparently that's not enough for Trump. He thinks that Bobby Kennedy Jr. is not crazy enough. And he's thinking of replacing him with Dr. Oz because he's apparently not able to pursue this ridiculous conspiracy theory that vaccines cause autism.
1: Yes. So I think that we're in an era when nothing is surprising and an era that is eerily familiar to me, having spent several years deep into the Joe McCarthy mindset. And the McCarthy, of course, only rose to senator. On the other hand, Joe McCarthy was at the height of his reign, the second most popular figure in America, trailing only our war hero President Dwight Eisenhower. And McCarthy had popularity numbers through most of his Senate run that dwarf those of Donald Trump.
0: Well, just in closing, Trump said a while back, actually, in his first term, when he was frustrated with his first AG Sessions, he said, "Where's my Roy Cohn?" So he's found his Roy Cohn in Todd Blanche, but now...
1: So he has, but what I think he was saying, it would have been too politically incorrect for even Donald Trump to have said, "Where is my Joe McCarthy?" Roy Cohn was the middleman. It was really Joe McCarthy that I think Donald Trump was saying, "Where is somebody who's a blood and guts, hard-nosed, take no prisoners guy like McCarthy that Donald Trump was searching for?"
0: Well, but Roy Cohn represented the mob, and he taught Trump to be a mob boss and to have absolute disgust for the law. And that's why Trump gets away with so much, because people don't expect him, because he thinks and acts like a criminal. I mean, who would have thought that he would have organized a coup attempt against the United States Constitution and the Capitol itself? I mean, this guy is so successful because he acts and thinks like a criminal and pushes the envelope in ways that people aren't prepared to deal with.
1: Yes, and maybe self-serving to me, the only, again, change that I would make in what you just said is that I think he thinks and acts like Joe McCarthy. And Joe McCarthy basically had no limits. He would do anything to get what he wanted, and what he ultimately wanted was just to have Joe McCarthy's name everywhere. I think he had he was amoral. He had no particular political goals. They shifted by the minute, and I think that is, again, what we're seeing today.
0: Right. Well, he was a depraved alcoholic, and that eventually brought him down. Trump, unfortunately, his only virtue is that he doesn't drink.
1: Right. So that's interesting you say the alcoholic, because one of the things, my book had the benefit of Joe McCarthy's daughter agreeing to let me see all of his personal and professional papers that had been under lock and key. And those were incredibly revealing about what he was thinking. But the other thing that I got released and that we saw, the world saw for the first time, was Joe McCarthy's medical records. And from Bethesda Naval Hospital, when he was dying, the world was told that he had died from hepatitis. What he had actually died from was drinking too much. He had such acute alcohol poisoning, and that led to basically the shutdown of all of his systems. And that is the tragic end of Joe McCarthy, that he was drinking a quart of alcohol a day by the end of his life, and that killed him.
0: Well, that says a lot, and I thank you very much for joining us here today, Larry Tai.
1: Great to be with you.
0: We're going to take a brief station break and back, assessing whether the Republicans can pull off a new Red Scare.
2: Bubble. Joe, bubble. Come here a minute. Bubble. I got a red hot tip for you, Joe. Bubble.

0: He's filling my gal with propaganda, and I'm scared she will meander. Don't wanna take a chance.
1: Welcome back. This is Ian Masters, and this is Background Briefing, available 24/7 at backgroundbriefing.org. And joining us now is Clay Risen, a reporter and editor at The New York Times and the author of The Crowded Hour, Theodore Roosevelt, The Rough Riders, and The Dawn of the American Century, a finalist for the Gilda Lehrman Prize in Military History, a member of the Society of American Historians. He's also the author of two other acclaimed books on American history, A Nation on Fire and The Bill of the Century. And his latest book is Red Scare, Blacklists, McCarthyism, and the Making of Modern America. Welcome to Background Briefing, Clay.
2: Thanks for having me.
1: Well, thanks for joining us, Clay. And then yesterday, before the United States Senate Homeland Security Committee, chaired by Rand Paul, I don't know whether you saw all of it, but I watched quite a bit of it. And I must say it was really upsetting to see an 85-year-old man who had done nothing but serve this country to heal people and to make people better. And he had a big role in saving millions of lives during the COVID pandemic, particularly with pushing through at record-breaking speed a vaccine that saved millions of lives. Here he is being bullied and hectored and humiliated by these senators like Tommy Tuberville, you know, football coach, Josh Hawley, the guy that saluted the January 6th insurrectionists, and Bernie Marino, who card dealer who dropped the F-bomb. So I must say, I was looking around for the modern-day equivalent of Joseph Welch, who stood up to McCarthy and said, "Have you no sense of decency, sir? At long last, have you left no sense of decency?" But alas, nobody did step up. I mean, the Democrats were obviously critical of the Republicans. But in general, what does it say, Clay? Does this mean that the United States Senate, the most exclusive club in the world, has become magnified and is just simply a shadow of itself?
2: I think it's very, I agree with you, it was very disheartening to see, because, you know, whatever, if you agree with what Dr. Fauci did, the decisions he made, he does deserve a certain degree of deference, I think, which is something that the Senate and in American politics used to give, sort of the benefit of the doubt that people who did dedicate their lives to public service were doing it with good intentions. And, you know, it's funny. I mean, I know we want to talk about the Red Scare, but it did come to mind a lot because that was a time when people didn't do that, when good intentions were not assumed. And here we see it again. I think this time, though, one of the differences is that, you know, they're playing to a very particular audience. So much of what they were doing was trying to play to people for whom the COVID period in American history remains red meat, and Fauci remains an enemy. You know, this is not the first time that people on the right have made him into a punching bag. And I'm sure that he has heard all of this before. But to see it happen live in the Senate was, I think, a new level downward, unfortunately.
1: But in terms of your book, Red Scare, Clay Risen, you point out that during the McCarthy Red Scare, no group suffered as much scrutiny or punishment during the Red Scare as the federal workforce. And isn't Dr. Fauci, and he's a part of the federal workforce, it's already been ravaged by the richest man in the world who and fired and eviscerated so many jobs at the urging of the head of the OMB, Russell Vought, who said he wanted to cause trauma. Well, they certainly did that.
2: Yeah.
1: So there's an inescapable connection there, surely.
2: Oh, of course. No, I think one of the unfortunate, very clear parallels between the era of the Red Scare and what we've seen over the last year and a half, I can't believe it's only been a year and a half, is this demonization of federal workers. You know, again, people for whom, given all the options they had in their lives as lawyers or doctors or accountants, you know, they chose one that was public service. It's not the highest remuneration. You're not going to make a fortune off of it, but it is to the good of the public. And, you know, look, yes, there are always going to be bad actors in every profession. But what we saw during the Red Scare and today is a wholesale demonization and an assumption that the people involved in building and managing our government and trying to move the country forward are prima facie, you know, bad actors, whether they're secretly communists or part of the deep state or whatever, you know, pedophiles. I mean, pick your conspiracy theory. These things are always sort of leading, you know, sort of in the background of every one of these hearings, every one of these exposés that you see come out that, you know, unfortunately happen in forums like the Senate, where most Americans are still used to giving deference in their own right, right? Saying, look, if it happens in the Senate, it must be news, it must be worthwhile, because otherwise, why would this august body be doing this? And I think that's one of the real tragedies here, is that you have these people, many of these senators, who do not respect the institution, are not treating it with the deference it deserves, and they're pulling one over on the American public by making it seem like this is legitimate. This is a legitimate line of pursuit.
1: So, Clay, my sister was married to the son of one of the blacklisted Hollywood writers and directors, and I got to meet some of the surviving blacklisted Hollywood 10 and others. And that whole period, of course, I'm broadcasting from Los Angeles, did traumatize the movie community here in Hollywood. But ironically, what ended the power of this House of Un-American Activities Committee to destroy lives of Americans and to violate the First Amendment protections that people have to have political ideas. After all, we pride ourselves on being a democracy, so what's wrong with having pluralism in our politics? But apparently not. But the point is that HUAC was eventually brought down by ridicule when people like Abby Hoffman and the Yippies were hauled in, and they came dressed in soldiers of the American Revolution or as Viet Cong and made fun of them and turned the tables on these Congress people who were saying, are you not a communist? Hoffman says, are you not a communist? Back at them, you know. So the point I'm trying to make here is that, you know, power is what you give to others. So is there a way to diffuse this current moment where you've got our Secretary of State, Rubio, suggesting that Cuba manipulates all of these prominent Americans, like Mandani and AOC and Amy Goodman and others, as fellow travelers? The idea that this failed state where they can't collect the garbage and the lights aren't on is somehow behind this huge new Red Scare is laughable, but I don't know that anybody is making fun of it in the way that the House of Un-American Activities was finally brought down.
2: Yeah, well, I think, you know, unfortunately, one of the lessons of that period was that it took time, you know, and it took, frankly, another generation, you know, Hoffman and Rubin and their fellow, their comrades, so to speak, you know, they were the children of that generation of blacklisted writers. And they were able to just have a little psychological distance. One of the things that defined the Red Scare was just how present and how terrifying it was to a lot of people. Whether or not it was a paper tiger or not, the fact that enough people believed it was gave it power. You know, the blacklist was never an official policy. It was simply an understanding among studios that there were certain writers who and actors and producers and best boys and all everybody that goes into that, there were certain people who were not to be hired. And there were, you would do a background check and you would ask around and say, is this guy okay? Can we hire him? And if the word came back no, then you wouldn't. But it wasn't a list. It wasn't, the blacklist literally did not exist. It only existed because people agreed to it. And so it just took time for that fever to break. And I think it's one of the most, disheartening parts of this story is that while there were a lot of individual people who stood up in Hollywood, in Washington, you mentioned, you know, Joseph Welch, people who resisted, ultimately it just faded. And I hate to say that that's probably what will happen this time around as well.
1: Well, a lot of politicians rose as a result of hitching their wagon to this paranoia.
2: Yeah.
1: Richard Nixon and Ronald Reagan, who was the head of the Screen Actors Guild at the time of the House Pan-American Activities. So yeah. I don't know whether the politicians that I mentioned that were screaming at Dr. Fauci yesterday are the best examples. But Donald Trump is trying to bring back a Red Scare by suggesting that democratic socialists are the greatest threat to America.
2: Yeah, I mean, I don't want to sound doom and gloom, because one of the other consequences was, you know, I think a real strengthening of civil liberties in America. The American Civil Liberties Union did not do a great job at its job during the Red Scare, but it learned its lesson. And so by the 1960s, not only the ACLU, but a lot of other civil liberties groups emerged. And I think from that lesson, you know, they understood that actually civil liberties are something that have to be defended aggressively. And as a consequence of that, they were there when Martin Luther King was marching. They were there when when gay rights and women's rights took off. And so these things, you know, not to say that one had to happen for the other to succeed, but I think that you can also see a certain back and forth. And I expect that while it may take time for our current moment to pass, you will see a younger generation of people, as well as older people who, quote unquote, have learned their lesson, you know, who come back with a different model of democracy, a stronger model, stronger commitment to, you know, standing up to people who try to take advantage of the cracks in the system, and that nothing will ever be perfect, but that maybe 10, 15, 20 years from now, we'll look back and say, you know, we're a lot better because of what we learned from what to many people was a pretty dark time.
1: So your book, Clay Risen, Red Scare, Blacklist, McCarthyism, and the Making of Modern America, points out that in many ways the Red Scare was started by President Truman, a Democrat, in March of 1947. He signed an executive order, 9835, establishing a loyalty program to investigate the political sympathies, affiliations, and members of all federal employees. But the bottom line with what happened with the Red Scare was that it was a massive, massive success for the Republicans, because they were in the political wilderness after the Roosevelt, the FDR era. And in 1952, at the heart of McCarthy's influence, Republicans reclaimed not only the White House, but both houses of Congress, which they hadn't done since until George W. Bush. So they got the trifecta. And I think the lesson of history there is that they were able to use the Red Scare to shrink the left on hoisting this notion that if you were a progressive on domestic issues, you were therefore aiding and abetting the Soviet enemy. And it does seem that ever since that period, to some extent, the Democrats have been defensive about, you know, wanting to be just as anti-communist as the other guy. Would you accept that thesis?
2: Oh, yeah, absolutely. And you know, there's a little bit of nuance, I would say. I mean, one of the things that also defined the Red Scare was a split between the center left and the left. And I mean, the fighting between those two sides was as vicious as it was between Republicans and Democrats. And, you know, there were, I'd say, to steal a phrase, you know, good people on both sides, so to speak. But ultimately what it did was it demonized the left, even among Democrats, and it caused Democrats to draw a very narrow line where anything beyond it was unacceptable, right? So this really surfaced during the rise of Clinton and the Clinton era, where, you know, there was just certain types of left-wing expression that were not going to be allowed into the party. And it was an adamantly neoliberal centrist party during that period. And, you know, that has broken down. Obviously, we're seeing a lot of success at the polls by people from the left. But we also still see that animosity from the center which is something that you don't see or you didn't see as much of on the right. From centrist Republicans, obviously some people did stand up to Trump, but by and large, they welcomed him or accepted him into the party. And, you know, it remains to be seen, how is the Democratic Party going to respond to that same challenge and that same shift, especially when a large part of its base supports moving to the left? What does that mean? I think a lot of people in the center right now and people in charge of the Democratic Party are working with an outdated playbook. And, you know, they're thinking back to the Red Scare. They're thinking back to the Clinton era and saying, well, our training has been resist any entreaties to move to the left or to embrace left-wing candidates. And, you know, I think there's a new playbook, frankly, and how that works out will be, I think, one of the big stories of the next 4 years.
1: Well, it's playing out now, Clay, to the extent to which the Democrats may not pick up the Senate because they have the must-win state of Michigan, where there's a lot of fratricide between a liberal candidate supported by Bernie Sanders and AOC and a centrist Democratic congresswoman.
2: Yeah, I think so. I think that Michigan will be the place to watch. And look, I'm not saying that one side is necessarily right. I think there is we live in a conservative country. And we live in an electoral democracy. And those two things mean that what makes sense to a base and what might be true ideologically is not the thing that's going to win a given election. And what works in New York City may not work in Michigan. We all know these lessons. This is how American politics is. It's fractured as much as it is national. And so, but that said, the ground has shifted. And so I really think it'll be interesting. You know, right now, Abdul Saeed is trailing Mike Rogers in the head-to-head setup. If he is the candidate and the election were today, he would lose. Now, there's a lot of time between now and November. A lot of things can change. It'll be really interesting to see what happens. And I think that will be one of the litmus tests because, you know, this is not New York. This is not Denver. This is not a left-leaning place we're talking about in Michigan. And whether enough people out there can be won over to El Saeed's platform, that'll be the test.
1: Well, in a way, this has echoes of what you've written about with Edward R. Murrow being, in a way, the kind of nail in the coffin of McCarthy with his popular broadcast at the time on CBS, See It Now, where he did urge Americans to accept their own culpability in McCarthyism by saying that McCarthy didn't create the situation of fear, he merely exploited it. And then he quoted Shakespeare to drive home his point. The fault, dear Brutus, is not in our stars, but in ourselves. So you just said, Clay, that America's a very conservative country. I think liberals in this country simply can't get their heads around that. You know, I mean, how many times have liberals woken up to find that their president is Richard Nixon, that their president is Ronald Reagan, that their president is George W. Bush, and more nightmarishly, twice they woke up to find that their president is Donald Trump.
2: Mm-hmm. Yeah, you know, they've also woken up to find out that FDR is their president and that Lyndon Johnson is their president and Jimmy Carter. You know, so there have been, you know, none of these are, you know, with the exception of certain FDR policies, certain Johnson parties, you know, this is not the left as you might find in Europe. But for America, these are left-leaning candidates, left-leaning presidents. But those happened in specific circumstances. You know, there are reasons why those guys ended up in office. You take the average candidate and they're, you know, going to be leaning somewhat to the right, you know, across the board, averaged out. And that's just the way things are. So doesn't mean you can't not believe in national health care or, you know, defunding ICE. But you have to be a little more strategic about how you go about those things. I think candidate selection is the most important thing. You know, I live in New York. Mamdani is obviously, you know, this is a left-leaning city. Mamdani is a left-leaning candidate. He's also an amazing politician, really just stupendous. And, you know, AOC is a stupendous politician. And, you know, they, I think, are people that I think should be models for other left-leaning candidates around the country, because you can't just go into a situation and think, well, are my platform is going to appeal to the average American, because frankly, it just won't, even if it's a great platform.
1: So, Clay Risen, just in the last couple of minutes here, since we're offering up your book, Red Scare, Blacklist, McCarthyisms, and The Making of Modern America, and it's clearly in the context of what's happening here, both with Trump trying to gin up a new Red Scare and what we witnessed yesterday in a Soviet-like show trial, which, by the way, you know, I've studied the Soviet Union and spent some time there during the Cold War, and there was such an uncanny comparison between Stalin's show trials and the House of Un-American Activities. I mean, did we realize that we're imitating the enemy?
2: Yeah, I think in both those cases, and then watching yesterday, you know, what you really saw was, you know, the construction of a scapegoat, and then just senator after senator taking a whack at it, not to make a point or to win an argument or to advance knowledge, but just to play to an audience out there and to make a cynical, to win a cynical point. And, you know, that's so much of what the Red Scare was. You know, aside from some true believers, I don't think many of the people who participated in the Red Scare actually believed that there was a communist conspiracy in America. I think they believed that they could win a lot of points politically by saying there was. And the same thing today. I mean, how many of those senators actually believe that Fauci is some bad actor, some deep state bad guy? And how many of them were just saying, you know, this is what the audience at home wants to hear, and this is the story we're going to construct? I think that's a lot of it. And unfortunately, as we saw so many times during the Red Scare, you can do a lot with that platform. And, you know, Joseph McCarthy showed it, House Un-American Activities Committee showed it, so many other people at all levels of government simply took advantage of the fear of the moment, the sentiment of the public, to play on that, to make it worse, and to their own benefit. And that's fundamentally what the Red Scare was. And I think that there's so many ways we're seeing the same thing today.
1: Well, Clay Risen, I thank you very much for joining us here today.
2: Well, thank you so much for having me, Ian. I really appreciate it. And thanks for giving the book away. I hope someone gets it and really enjoys it.
1: Well, it'll be more than someone, I promise you.
2: All right.
1: And this has been Background Briefing. I'm Ian Masters, and I'd like to thank producers Graham Fitzgibbon and Asher Price. 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
0: And Jody Hamilton, your host at the Politics
2: Bar. Why didn't this raise red flags with regulators during any one of their dozen of certification reviews? And why can't jurisdictions as large as Georgia or as sophisticated as San Francisco patch these flaws even after they've known about them for years? If the right to a secret ballot is to mean anything, actors across the election sector must do their part to protect it.
3: Yeah.

0: 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From Pacifica Radio in Los Angeles, this is The Bradcast, as heard on KPFK 90.7 FM in L.A., 98.7 in Santa Barbara, 93.7 in San Diego, 99.5 FM in Ridgecrest and China Lake. Elsewhere in California, in Red Bluff and Redding on KFOI, in Round Mountains, KKRN. Up in Oregon on the Central Coast on KYAQ, Cottage Grove's Queso, and Eugene's KEPW. Lanchester, Pennsylvania's W News, Maui, Hawaii's KAKU, and Columbus, Ohio on WGRN, Palinville, New York's WLPP, Rochester, New York's WRFZ, down in New Orleans on WHIV, out in Gallup, New Mexico on KNIZ, Concord, New Hampshire's WNHN, Fayetteville, Arkansas's KPSQ, in Seattle on KODX, Richmond, Virginia's WRWK, Fairmont, West Virginia's WEFR, Janesville, Wisconsin's WADR, and Minneapolis, St. Paul's AM 950 KTNF. We also stream coast to coast and around the globe every day on the internet, so the Progressive Voices Channel, Netroots Radio, Radio for Humans, NicoleSandler.com, Radio Free Brooklyn, No Lies Radio, Detour Talk, Delmarva FM, and most, if not all, of your favorite podcast sites, blanketing planet Earth. I'm Brad Friedman, your friendly investigative blogger, journalist, troublemaker, muckraker, and all-around swell fellow, says me from bradblog.com. All right, we have got a guest standing by to help us break a very troubling story on today's broadcast regarding this year's midterm elections. It is an exclusive at this point that I promise you have not heard anywhere else as of now, but it's very likely that you will in the days ahead, as it is a very alarming discovery with this year's critical midterm elections now just over 90 days away as we go to air, with ballots to be sent out in less than 50 days to overseas and military ballots. Voters, I should say. Speaking of which, it's another big primary election day on Tuesday this week in five states, count them five, Kansas, Michigan, Missouri, Virginia, and Washington State, where folks in Spokane, the state's second largest city, are right now on serious alert at this hour, with three major wildfires raging in the area that have so far resulted in the evacuations of some 60,000 residents and the loss of more than 600 structures last I checked, including many homes, with many more threatened. Desi Doyen, I know you've got family up there in Spokane. Everyone doing okay, as far as you know, up there?
1: Yes. Yes, they're all okay. So far, so good. Unfortunately, for hundreds of families, things are not okay, but officials are working very hard to make sure those folks have places to go and shelters are in place and assistance is on the way.
0: Thousands of families, in fact. And we will see. Hopefully, your family is okay and they won't have to. They haven't evacuated yet.
1: They
0: right?
1: have not yet. Hopefully, they don't have to.
0: But I know they're staring out at some huge plumes of smoke clouds out there as that continues to rage. We will, of course, be keeping our eyes on that throughout the week on the broadcast and on our Green News Report. But hopefully folks in Washington and the other states I mentioned are still able to get their ballots cast, if they have not already, for Tuesday's primaries this week, which, of course, we will also be following closely on this week's broadcasts. Trump's war in the Middle East, I'm sorry, his brief little excursion, is now entering its sixth month, with Donald Trump claiming again over the weekend that he was very close to a breakthrough agreement with Iran. Iran, however, says there is no direct negotiations with the U.S. ongoing. The truth of Trump's latest decision to hold back on attacks largely against Iran over the weekend is likely closer to the fact that Trump's incredibly ill-considered war has left the U.S. without enough defensive missiles at this point to protect against Iran's counterattacks, and, of course, his continued manipulation of the stock market, which seems to fall for his false claims about pending agreements time and time again. He spent the weekend, in addition to playing golf, raging over the fact that his own U.S. attorney in D.C.

0: ABC, Fox News' Jeanine Pirro, conceded that his reflecting pool project was damaged not by vandals, but by a botched installation of the liner that Trump installed before the nation's 250th anniversary last month. And as we had warned you on show after show last week, Republican Senators John Cornyn of Texas and Tom Tillis of North Carolina were only pretending to oppose the nomination of Trump's personal defense lawyer Todd Blanche as U.S. Attorney General. Yes, as we warned you, they quickly folded on Monday in their pretend insistence that Trump's $1.8 billion slush fund that he's given himself for January 6 criminals and, yes, for himself, as those senators had insisted that that fund be dissolved, and also their pretend objection to the unprecedented IRS immunity that Trump has given himself and his family and his company. And yes, they are still in line to receive some $100 million, $100 million in waived IRS tax penalties. That all comes out of your pocket, of course, despite some vague promises on Monday from Todd Blanche. We may get to more of that later on today's show, almost certainly later this week, and or we may get to some of your calls if time allows. If you have any questions or concerns about what we are about to break here on this show, at 818-985-5735. And because we are in Fun Drive here for one more week at KPFK, my flagship station in Los Angeles, you will need to hit button number one when you call in, 818-985-KPFK, to join me on the air personally, or preferably hit button number two to donate to KPFK to help support this station to continue airing shows like the broadcast, including our breaking news that you will hear first and, well, then maybe elsewhere. To that end today, how valuable do you think it might be to someone like Donald Trump's Secretary of Defense, Pete Hegseth, to know exactly how people at his military bases in Georgia voted in the 2024 election or in this year's primary elections back in May? As Hegseth continues his rampage of removing folks from the top military ranks who are not regarded as loyal enough to the regime, how valuable would it be to someone like Health and Human Services Secretary Bobby Kennedy Jr. to know how people at the CDC, which is based in Atlanta, Georgia, how they voted in 2024, or even how they voted in this year's critical upcoming midterms? Or even in the primaries just a couple of months ago there in Georgia. How valuable might it be for Georgia's new governor, whoever it might be, their current governor, Brian Kemp? He is termed out, so there will be either a new Republican or Democratic governor next year in the Peach State. How valuable would it be for them to know how specific voters voted? As the new governor will have to fill some 4,000 appointments next year with the new term. How valuable might it be for him or her to know exactly how their potential appointments voted in this year's midterms? Did they vote for or against whoever that new governor might be? Back in 2022, during a long-running lawsuit against Georgia's horrible, 100% unverifiable, incredibly vulnerable, and insecure touchscreen voting system made by a company named Dominion Voting Systems and used at every polling place in the state, the good government nonprofit named Coalition for Good Governance was allowed to have their own computer scientist voting system experts examine Georgia's voting system ahead of their trial in that case. Among the many flaws and vulnerabilities that was discovered in those systems at the time, including the fact that their touchscreen systems in Georgia could be hacked by a single person with a single pen at any polling place? Along with that was the fact that the company, it was discovered, had used a flawed, long ago cracked, so-called random numbering algorithm to track the order of ballots scanned by each voter at each polling place. That security flaw could allow a very dedicated individual or a group of individuals to try and figure out how each voter voted at a polling place. If they were able to take millions of pieces of data and determine the order that people voted because this algorithm had already been cracked, it would be a very big task, but it was doable, and it was alarming to the voting system experts who had discovered that Dominion had been using a so-called random number algorithm, which was not really random at all, that had actually been cracked decades ago, back in the 1970s, in order to try and obscure the order of ballots that were cast at each polling place. We reported on a number of those flaws that were discovered back in 2022 and 2023 on this program at the time, as discovered by the experts in the coalition's lawsuit against the state of Georgia seeking to decertify the voting system that is used across the entire state at the order of Republican Secretary of State Brad Raffensperger. Now, at the time, we were joined, as we have been many times over the years on this program, by the founder of the Coalition for Good Governance, Marilyn Marks. Longtime listeners will likely recognize her name. She's been with us dozens of times over the years, often here to break rather troubling stories on Georgia's voting systems. Today is no exception. Marilyn Marks, for example, is the woman who discovered the breach beginning back on January 7, 2021, by a group of Trump supporters of the computerized voting and tabulation systems in Coffee County, Georgia. She discovered that breach, which would eventually lead to the criminal indictments of at least four Trump allies, including folks like Sidney Powell, who helped organize the Coffee County breach that Marilyn discovered. In the massive conspiracy indictment that was brought against Trump and 19 co-conspirators at the time, about four of them or more were related to this Coffee County breach. Marks discovered that breach, which also threatened future elections, not just across the entire state of Georgia, but also in 21 states and Puerto Rico and D.C., where the same systems are also used. When she was contacted by one of the organizers of that scheme, and had the wherewithal to turn on a recording device to record some of that phone call. We've played it many times on this show over the years, after being the first broadcast outlet in the nation to do so. But here's a bit of that call by way of reminder, when you will hear Atlanta businessman Scott Hall, who eventually pleaded guilty in this matter, and Marilyn Marks, to whom Hall essentially confesses to the crime that he helped the other Trumpers to pull off.
1: You know, I'm the guy that chartered the jet to go down to Coffee County to have them inspect all of those computers. And they scanned all the equipment, imaged all the hard drives.
2: They imaged the hard drives?
1: Yes.
2: How in the world did you get permission to do that?
1: We basically had the entire elections committee there. Okay. And they said, we give you permission. Go for it.
0: So that was just one of many stories that the great Marilyn Marks has surfaced over the years coming out of Georgia regarding its terribly insecure voting system. So back to that random number vulnerability I mentioned that could reveal the secret ballots of voters across the Peach State and exactly how they voted to someone who might be able to stitch together millions of pieces of data in order to do so. That was just one of the many vulnerabilities discovered by Maryland's computer experts in her lawsuit against the state at the time, back in 2022 and 2023, when a number of those vulnerabilities were discovered and reported to both the company and federal officials by the voting system scientists in the case. The company, Dominion, announced a security patch that was issued and said to have taken care of at least some of those security vulnerabilities that were discovered. As we reported at the time, CISA, the U.S. Cybersecurity and Infrastructure Security Agency, part of the Department of Homeland Security, which Donald Trump has by and large dismantled, CISA, at the time, they issued an urgent memo in response to all of this, recommending that all jurisdictions using these particular voting system machines patch their systems right away for security vulnerabilities immediately. That was back before the 2024 presidential election. I think it was back in 2023. But Marilyn Marks joined us on the broadcast at the time to reveal that the Secretary of State's office, in their lawsuit against the state, had told the court that they would not, in fact, be patching their voting systems until after the 2024 presidential election. That alone was a huge story that we originally broke on this program with Marilyn. And now, no doubt skipping a lot along the way, let's move the clock forward to the July 4th weekend over this year, just a few weeks ago, when Marks discovered another alarming matter that we are breaking on this program today, even as I know there are a number of corporate media outlets who are likely to run their own stories on this shortly. At least I hope they do. Over the July 4th weekend, if I am understanding it all correctly, and Marilyn will be here momentarily to correct me if not, she was able to take publicly available so-called cast vote records. Those are essentially the spreadsheets for how each person voted in each precinct, but it does not include the person's name or identity, just how they voted in each of the various races on the ballot. She was able to take those cast vote records, or CVRs, and feed them into an artificial intelligence chatbot. In Marilyn's case, she used ChatGPT, which I'm sure many of you use yourself on your own computer or on your phone. Along with that information, which identified voters only by this long-ago cracked so-called random number sequence added to each person's ballot to help keep it anonymized, along with that information that is put onto their ballots when they scan their computer-printed ballot in the precinct ballot scanner, which tabulates the ballot, along with that information, she was able to feed ChatGPT a copy of the publicly available records from Georgia's electronic polling books, which show who voted, where they voted, and what exact time they voted. She fed those documents, obtained all of them via public records request, into ChatGPT along with one more piece of information, an old blog item at a computer security website explaining how that long ago cracked random number generator can be, yes, easily decoded to reveal the actual order in which voters voted. And with those three pieces of publicly available information, if I'm understanding this correctly, in a matter of minutes, ChatGPT was able to reveal to her how just about every voter voted in the state of Georgia in the 2024 presidential election, in the recent May primaries in the state, and how they voted for every office on every ballot. So much for the secret ballot. At least in Georgia, as long as one has publicly available documents and access to a consumer-level AI chatbot like ChatGPT or Claude or Copilot. And again, how much might it be worth for the new incoming Georgia governor to know how everyone in the state voted before filling 4,000 positions in the next state administration? How much would Pete Hegseth like to know how every single military official in Georgia voted? Would Bobby Kennedy Jr. like to know how everyone who works at the CDC headquarters in Atlanta voted in 2024 or this year in the midterm elections? If you haven't noticed by now, this is a very alarming story, and one that I suspect, or at least hope, you will be hearing more about elsewhere in the days ahead. But today, we are privileged to be joined once again by our friend who was recently described by a reporter as the Forrest Gump of Georgia elections, because when something terrible is revealed there, Marilyn Marks seems to curiously be at the center of it somehow. Marilyn Marks, a longtime expert advocate for free and fair and secure elections as executive director of the Nonpartisan Coalition for Good Governance, joins us now. Welcome back to the broadcast, Marilyn. Do we have you there?
2: I am now.
0: There you go. Okay.
2: Hi. Thank you so much.
0: First, I just want to make sure there, Marilyn, did I explain what you discovered over the 4th of July weekend? Did I explain it accurately in general in my attempt to sort of to explain it as simply as possible?
2: Yes. Unfortunately, yes. I would say that on the 4th of July and even up until today, I have certainly not had ChatGPT try to connect voters on all of the voters and their ballots. I started out with a county or two to test test the ability to do it, and not that I wanted to see how anyone voted, and not that I am looking up their ballots. Mm-hmm. I want to explain in a minute why I was even doing such an exercise, but I have not disclosed to anyone what ChatGPT came up with in terms of that linkage. But let me explain what I was doing.
0: Okay, and before you do, let me just say,
2: okay,
0: you don't have to explain how other people were voting or sharing any of that information, because apparently this can be done, or at least has been, you know, can be done by anyone. I know you've now had a number of computer scientists, which were not, actually confirm that they were able to do the same thing. We'll get to that in a little bit, but please go ahead with how you discovered this by yourself, just feeding the data into ChatGPT.
2: Right. And as you know, Brad, and maybe your listeners know, I don't know the first thing about coding. If a line of code walked across my desk, I wouldn't recognize it.
0: Right.
2: But I do know my way around the public records in Georgia. Mm-hmm. And what happened was that the State Election Board is considering a rule that would require the Secretary of State to make the damn patch, the patch that has gone for 4 years without being made. And so I wanted
0: now
2: to
0: they
2: sign
0: said,
2: on.
0: They said, by the way, they were going to Raffensperger's people in your court case said that they were going to apply that patch, just not before the presidential election in 2024. They were going to do it afterwards. Are you saying they have still not applied that patch to their system?
2: And they have no intention of doing so. As Alex Halderman told people some time ago, it's going to take the Secretary of State longer to apply this little patch than it took the Americans to defeat the Nazis in World War II.
0: Alex Halderman, of course, the computer scientist, infamous, notorious white hat hacker from the University of Michigan, a PhD, and he's been an expert on countless such systems and cases. How long did it take ChatGPT to give it that information and to sort of sort out this long ago broken random number algorithm and then put the ballots in the order that they were actually cast in each precinct in the state so that you could then compare them to the order that people voted?
2: Again, I was just doing it in a county or two to start with, right. And I did it in a small county or two, and it took minutes, maybe 15 minutes, but that was with my fumbling around of, you know, trying to be sure I'd uploaded the records right. It started churning away. And really, in just a matter of minutes, it would produce a county and say, okay, I've linked these ballot numbers with the voters. And of course, those ballot numbers should have never been linkable. They should have never been a predictable number. And the problem is certainly not with the fact that the data is being released. It should be released, of course, for transparent elections.
0: The data problem, of the results the, and who voted
2: the
0: and so forth.
2: Exactly. Yeah. Past vote records that show ballot by ballot. Each ballot has a record number. And the problem is that record number is predictable because the wrong pseudo-random number formula was used. But anyway, get back to why I was even doing this. Mm-hmm. I certainly wasn't looking for how anyone voted, but the State Election Board has a rule that it is trying to propose, or at least some members are trying to propose, and it is pending right now public comment. I was getting ready to write our public comment, and I wanted to make certain that nothing had changed in the software over these 4 years, that nothing had changed before I put my name on anything, saying, this is a real problem, which we think it is. And I
3: did kind of one or two of them hunt and peck, and I thought, you know, this would be so much easier if I had a little software. Called a friend of mine who's a software engineer, and I said, can you help me with this? And he goes, it's 4th of July weekend. You got to be kidding me. No, go away. And I was so frustrated because I wanted to do it right then. And I thought, well, I think ChatGPT is supposed to be good at coding, and I'm not. Let me try. And a few minutes later, I was completely nauseated with what I saw. I knew it was accurate. I could tell it was accurate. And then I tried a few more counties and a few more counties. And then, Brad, the next thing I did was I reached out to Professor Andrew Appel, who, you know, of course, is a longtime friend of your show and of the election integrity, the election security movement. And I told him what I had discovered. And he said, let me put you in touch with one of our Princeton experts. And he put me in touch with Max Springer, who's postdoc. And his area of expertise and studies, a research fellow, is AI. And we quickly began to work on this together. I knew that I was in a realm that was outside of any little bit of expertise I had. And I got Max involved, and he quickly saw the problem and quickly was able to well, he decided what his thesis was going to be was, hey, look, it doesn't take an expert like me, Max Springer, that someone like Marilyn with no skills whatsoever in coding anything can take a commonly available tool at almost no cost and dangerously get the system to produce how people voted. And he began to do a little bit of research, and within a matter of hours had taken, I had just done a little handful of counties. He did 139 counties in no time flat.
0: And you basically, all you did was share essentially your findings, told him how you did it, though you had the cast of records, you had the, you didn't tell him that.
3: No. And in fact, what we decided to do was we decided that it was important to keep our methodology separate because I all I shared with him were how to get to the Georgia public records.
0: Okay.
3: We decided I wasn't going to tell him how I was doing it. He wasn't going to tell me how he was doing it. He was going to just see what he could get as someone who didn't know a darn thing about Georgia or the voting system or the election records. He took the blog post that Alex Halderman and Drew Springall and Braden Clements had put up back in 2022.
0: Regarding regarding how this algorithm has already been broken is already a security vulnerability at that point. But in order to use that algorithm, it would take a lot of work. You'd have to put, you know, thousands of man hours basically to try to use it to stitch back together the order in which people voted in Georgia in order to figure out how they voted. It was already a vulnerability, but it was not the type of vulnerability that it has since been discovered to be, thanks to AI that anybody can use, just a regular old retail chatbot.
3: Right. And so that was what he was going to set out to prove, that it didn't take an expert like a Halderman or Springer himself to do this, that just your average common tools, you could do this. Within a few hours, he had proven it to an alarming level, and today he posted a blog. I guess you're going to talk about that, Brad?
0: Yeah, let me – there's a great quote that I want to read from this. This is Max Springer, a computer scientist, and a PhD, postdoctoral research fellow is actually what he is. He's in Princeton Center for Information Technology Policy. He posted about this exploit just an hour or two before airtime here, and here's one of his quotes from his piece. Quote, I am not a security researcher, and I have never been to Georgia. Yet, within a few hours, using AI tools and nothing but public records, I was able to reconstruct the order in which 1.5 million ballots were cast in Georgia's May 2026 primary. 98.9% of the in-person ballots from this order and the state's public logs. He writes, I can target specific counties and ask the AI to exactly identify how any person voted. In some of Georgia's counties, I can determine the exact ballot cast by every voter at the vote centers. Ballot secrecy is entirely lost. That's Max Springer confirming your findings, Marilyn Marks. It's absolutely chilling, it seems to me.
3: It is chilling. And then it's one thing for the two of us to be telling people about this. When you see it on a screen, it is absolutely nauseating. I can't tell you how just devastating and scary it is to actually be seeing this data pop up in front of you. And, you know, names of people I know, ballot, you know, their names come up and it tells me what the record link is. But you know, yes, it is very, very serious. And obviously we do not have ballot secrecy in Georgia. And I hope you will tell your listeners how to get to that blog piece.
0: Well, I will, but let me do this because I got more questions for you. Can you stick around a little bit here if I take a break and come back to you?
3: Sure.
0: All right, because I got a lot more questions about, you know, I mentioned a few ways in which this information could be misused by somebody like Pete Hegseth or the whoever the new governor is or Bobby Kennedy, et cetera. But that is really just the tip of the iceberg. It is not just folks like that. It's actually sort of everyday people in everyday life in Georgia who's, well, who really could be put at danger from this. So let me take a quick break. We will come back. I got to get to a pledge break, Marilyn. We will come back very shortly, ask you more about that, ask you more about what the governor's office says they are going to do now, as I said, just 90 days out from the critical midterm elections, if they're going to allow this to happen again. If so, why? You know, what does the court say? Lots to talk about with Marilyn Marks, breaking news once again today. We will come back with her and pick up right there. I am Brad Friedman, and you are listening to The Bradcast.
4: You're listening to the American Democracy Minute, keeping your government by and for the people. Virginia Governor Abigail Spanberger announced July 31st that she has restored the voting and civil rights to over 66,000 formerly incarcerated citizens since she took office in January. Virginia is only one of three states where withholding those rights remains in the state constitution. Spanberger said in a statement, "I'm proud that, after contending with my predecessors' efforts to deny Virginians their fundamental rights, we have restored the rights of more than 66,000 Virginians who have served their time. These Virginians deserve the right to use their vote, make their voices heard, and be recognized as contributing citizens to our Commonwealth and country," unquote. Virginia, Iowa, and Kentucky have provisions in their constitutions which withhold voting and civil rights even after paroled citizens have returned to society. All three states empower the governor to restore those rights. If approved, a November ballot measure, question 3, would amend Virginia's constitution to automatically restore those rights upon release. The Reverend Cozy Bailey, president of the NAACP Virginia State Conference, said in a statement, "Voting is a fundamental right of citizenship, and every Virginian who has returned to their community deserves that right fully restored." We've linked to the governor's statement, local reporting by the Virginia Mercury, and each state's policy at AmericanDemocracyMinute.org. I'm Brian Beal.
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0: 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We are speaking with Marilyn Marks. We got kind of a scoop today. Marilyn Marks, founder of the Coalition for Good Governance.org, who has essentially discovered that the secret ballot in the great state of Georgia and maybe elsewhere, maybe as many as 21 other states that use the same Dominion voting system software scanners there, that secret ballot is no more in the state of Georgia, at least for people who vote at the polling place, at least as her findings regarding using ChatGPT with some public records, requests that she has received to find out how people voted at each precinct and who voted at each precinct. And essentially, ChatGPT is able to put that together to reveal how every single voter who voted at the polls in Georgia in their May primary or in their presidential election in 2024 or their upcoming election, how they voted. Marilyn, I was speaking, we just took a pledge break here at KPFK, and I mentioned the fact that, well, we are breaking this story today on the air. Max Springer broke it, broke it himself as he confirmed your findings over at Princeton's Center for Information Technology Policy today. Why is it being broken at the Bradcast and over on Princeton's blog instead of at the Atlanta Journal-Constitution or the New York Times or CBS News?
1: Well, I hope that certainly they will follow your lead, Brad. And I feel sure that they will. But I think it as I've talked to some of the major media outlets, mm-hmm. they certainly were very concerned by it. But I will also tell you that they got very squeamish about it. It's like, how can we dare? How can we tell people this? Because this is going to intimidate voters. And can this really be true? And because it seems like it's creating fear and doubt and uncertainty, right? And is this really legitimate? And I think that they have been awaiting Max Springer's posting this blog. Mm-hmm. And now his findings, he didn't just confirm my limited findings. He made far greater findings, right, by being able to automate 139 counties, I guess, he tested. Yep. And so I think they've been waiting to hear from someone other than an activist, an advocate. And now they are hearing it from a scientist, and I expect that other scientists will weigh in soon with letters to hopefully the state election board, the governor, the secretary of state, saying this must be addressed before the midterm.
0: Yeah, well, I mean, these concerns that they have, and I understand how, you know, you don't want to scare people out of voting and so forth, but security by obscurity does not work. Merely telling people, or in this case, not telling people about this problem does not make the problem go away. This problem was so bad that, as I mentioned in the first block, the CISA, the Cybersecurity and Infrastructure Security Agency for the U.S., issued a warning saying, yes, everybody who uses this system in about 21 states should update with this patch made by Dominion purportedly to correct this security issues and other ones. A lot of states did so at the time. This was back in 2023. The state of Georgia said, well, we're not going to update. We're not going to patch these systems until after the 2024 election. They still have not done so. But two questions on that point, Marilyn. Does that patch actually solve this particular vulnerability, A? And B, why is the Secretary of State, Brad Raffensperger, in the state of Georgia, why have they not patched their systems as they said they would do after the 2024 elections? And apparently they're not patching them now before November?
1: They don't intend to. They've said it is, too much trouble, too expensive. And this has kind of been their position, even though the state has an overflowing coffers, Brett. It's not like it's a poor state.
0: Mm-hmm.
1: You know, the reserves are just unbelievable, and they've been giving massive tax refunds, et cetera. So it's not a lack of money. It is a lack of will, and they do not intend to do anything other than now take this information and what has been public information and no longer release it. And just redact the information.
0: You mean no longer release the cast vote records, how mm-hmm. people voted, which we all need to be able to confirm the results that are reported right. and so forth? They're not going to release information?
1: Well, they will redact the audit trail from it. They okay. will redact the record number, which is what's
0: good.
1: Needed to have a public
0: good.
1: Audit trail.
0: Yeah,
1: that's
0: good.
1: Not the answer, though. That is not the answer, because what that does, Brad, is that leaves the insiders and their vendors with the ability to trace everyone's votes. Oh, so it's only the government and the vendors who will know how you vote. Now, tell me about what we've just done by doing that is drive up the black market price of this information. And of course, you cannot keep it from leaks and you can't keep it from spills. Only look at Coffee County, right?
0: Yep. They were able to get to
1: it. When they can prevent, this from ever being a problem by just simply doing the patch. You ask if it is effective. At this point, the experts are taking the word of Dominion,
0: mm-hmm.
1: to say that this patch works. But, of course, Dominion and the state has not allowed anyone to look at it to determine whether it is. And one of the state election board members has asked the Secretary of State to turn over the information so that experts can look at it, and the Secretary of State has refused. But at this point, they hope that there have been significant improvements with this patch. The Secretary of State simply wants the entire system, as vulnerable as it is and as unverifiable as you point out that it is, left in place yet again through these midterms.
0: And go ahead.
1: I wanted to make one other point.
0: Yeah.
1: You had mentioned that these are experts in our curling case,
0: mm-hmm.
1: that discovered this.
0: Yeah.
1: Yes, and they discovered this not through any secret information, private information that was given to them. This was public information that some of the researchers and some of Alex Halderman's students at the time got into and discovered, who did not have any access to the
0: mm-hmm.
1: system or the work that our experts had done under protective order. This was all public information.
0: This is the cast vote records was enough to make
1: yes.
0: them look at those numbers and say, wait
1: yes.
0: a minute, I think I recognize these
1: yes.
0: numbers. I think I recognize this pattern. I think I recognize
1: yes.
0: this algorithm that was broken about 50 years ago, quite literally, in the 1970s. Yeah. Marilyn Marks,
1: yes.
0: I mentioned some reasons at the top, about why this is so troubling, aside from the obvious outrage of losing our right to a secret ballot under the Georgia voting system in general. But there are some concerns, above and beyond Pete Hegseth seeing how members of the military voted, or the new governor being able to see how residents who might be hired to be in his or her administration, how they voted. What practical problems do you see with someone being able to do this, to use ChatGPT essentially, to figure out how any individual person in Georgia voted at the precinct last May? I know we talked about a few of these, like in small counties.
1: Yes.
0: You mentioned sort of a haunting one concerning local sheriffs.
1: Sure. If we think about Georgia, it's got 140 mm-hmm. rural counties. And, people know every other small communities. And the school principal and the school teachers and the sheriff and the local judges.
0: Mm-hmm.
1: So think about, as people live their everyday lives in these towns, let's say the local sheriff's got a list. He can easily pull up a list of who voted for him and who voted for his opponent. And when it's time to issue a ticket for distracted driving or what, or answer a call at your home,
0: mm-hmm.
1: he can look at his list of who's in his good list and who's his bad list. Think about what we have seen in terms of teachers being bullied about what they are teaching and being so monitored by parents.
0: Mm-hmm.
1: Can you imagine the bullying parents getting the list and circulating it of how the teachers in their their kids' teachers are voting?
0: Yeah.
1: And think about go ahead.
0: No, I was going to say, of course, add all of those to, of course, the standard sort of concerns about the loss of the secret ballot, an abusive husband who's able to figure out how his wife voted, an employer being able to discern how his employees voted. With, you know, little more than ChatGPT in their hand or Claude or whatever, tool on their phone to see exactly how they voted. I mean, it's absolutely chilling. And this follows on, by the way, the campaign in 2024 where there was an effort made by Democrats to tell voters, hey, your husband will never know how you voted. How's that looking today?
1: Well, it would look like an unethical claim right now. And that's what I hope that the progressive voting rights organizations will seriously think about. You just cannot go out and assure voters that they have the right to a secret ballot when we know they don't. So, or that they have the right.
0: They have the right.
1: But right now, that right is being violated.
0: Yeah.
1: So clearly, where we need the progressive voting rights orgs to weigh in is to demand that the secretary and the state election board fix this and fix it now.
0: And that's in
1: Georgia. And not quit dilly-dallying.
0: And that's in Georgia. Mind you, after the Coffee County breach, which you also discovered in Coffee County, Georgia, after the Trumpers seemingly at his order, broke into the voting system down in Coffee County, Georgia, discovered how the entire system across Georgia worked. It wasn't just Georgia. As we learned at the time, there are states all over the country, jurisdictions all over the country, who use these very same voting systems, like here in California. And the Coffee County breach led to some, let's say, pretty lively meetings, apparently, with the Secretary of State, between the Secretary of State and computer software experts at the time, trying to warn about this breach and the threat that it had. Do we know, above and beyond Georgia, which refuses to apply the security patch that Dominion made, that the federal government is telling them they should apply, do we know, above and beyond Georgia, if these systems are still unpatched, for example, here in California or elsewhere around the country?
1: Well, my understanding is in California they are not. They are still using, and your listeners may want to check it out. They're using Democracy Suite 5.5A, which is what, or 5.10, I've forgotten which one. But anything less than Democracy 5.17, that 5.17 is when the patch went in, anything that is older than 5.17 still has this problem. And in California, of course, you have so many mail ballots. And we should say this is not a problem for mail ballots.
0: Mm.
1: Mail ballots essentially shuffle themselves right in the mail.
0: Right.
1: And we don't, there is no order in terms of, we know what the order of people coming to cast their mail ballots. But for those who still vote in the polling place, it is my understanding California has not updated their software, and somebody needs to be talking to Shirley Weber again about this.
0: That's our Secretary of State here, Shirley Weber, a Democrat up in Sacramento, who has not, since the Coffee County breach, has not taken these concerns as seriously as I would like, as seriously as other voting system computer science experts would like, folks that I have talked to. And I should make clear, we do a lot of mail ballots. You say that's not affected by this particular, we'll call it an exploit that happens at the polling place when you scan your ballots at the polling place. But it's Vote by mail. I've been warning folks this year, given the what Donald Trump is doing with the post office and trying to block the use of the postal service for ballots, that yes, by all means, get a vote by mail ballot, but try to hand deliver it to a Dropbox or to a voting center. If you do that, it's tallied centrally, it's not tallied at a precinct. And would you recommend that? Is that a safe way to avoid this particular issue of potentially the way you voted being exposed to anyone?
1: Yes, it is. Particularly when your counties do a good job of keeping ballot secrecy in mind, as they, you know, be sure to put your ballot in the secrecy sleeve. Don't just throw your secrecy sleeve out.
0: Right.
1: But put your ballot in the secrecy sleeve, and most jurisdictions do a good job of dissociating that outer envelope that has your name on it with the inner envelope, and you can be assured that your ballot will be shuffled up and counted in a way that cannot connect the voter and the vote. I think that we want to definitely help people remember that no election official in the U.S. has the authority or the right to know how you vote. People tend to forget mm-hmm. that and think, oh, it's the trusted election official.
0: Mm-hmm.
1: Oh, no. But in Georgia, the law is particularly strong.
0: Mm-hmm.
1: It says that absolute secrecy in voting is required. And it goes on to define absolutely secret ballot. It says so that no one can know how the voter is voting.
0: Mm-hmm.
1: It doesn't mean that the government can know. And right now, the Secretary of State is taking the position it's fine if the government and its vendors know. By the way, Brad, let's not forget who those vendors are. You know that a Trump-friendly organization,
0: yep.
1: Scott Linebacker's organization, Liberty Votes, mm-hmm. bought Dominion.
0: Yep.
1: They have access to this data. Their technicians do.
0: Yep.
1: And their sister company, Knowink, runs every single poll book that has the timestamps down to the second of every single voter who checks in the poll place, the polling place.
0: Yep.
1: They have instant online real-time access to that information.
0: And that's, that's not just in Georgia. Those poll, those electronic poll books, they're called Knowink. And you said it was a sister company. It's really the same company. I mean, it's the same guy.
1: Same company, right.
0: Both companies.
1: Technically, maybe a sister. It's the same company, same owners.
0: Which makes it even easier for an official at this company, Liberty Votes, to compare, voting records that come in from the optical scanner at the precinct to the voting records that come in on the electronic poll book side by side. It's a breeze. Nothing to it. And that's sort of a best case scenario, because that would still be able to happen, I suspect, even if these machines were patched. No?
1: No.
0: No?
1: If these things are patched,
0: yeah.
1: No. They would not be able to do it if they truly used a strong, pseudo random number.
0: Mm-hmm.
1: Because no insiders would have this. Also, Georgia needs to quit allowing Knowink to have so darn much information, PII, that they don't even have a legal right to have. So, Brad, we've been warning about this. You may remember for months and months before I ever hit on the idea of testing it on ChatGPT,
0: mm-hmm.
1: because we were concerned when the Knowink Dominion merger came along, and knowing everything that Knowink is doing about gathering all of this information,
0: mm-hmm.
1: we kept saying that combined company would have the power to quickly mechanize this.
0: Yep.
1: You know, they don't need ChatGPT, right? They've got an army of software engineers. And so they can use far more sophisticated tools than my $20 a month ChatGPT.
0: We've had some folks have called in who were worried about this, hearing what you're explaining to all of us today, Marilyn Marks. Understandably worried. They should be worried. They should be concerned. But I want to underscore again, if you are concerned about this, if you can vote on an absentee ballot, hopefully a hand-marked paper ballot, absentee ballot, And then, as I often tell folks, deliver it in person to your precinct, to your voting center, to your county, whatever the appropriate way is in the jurisdiction that you live. That is one way to avoid this. We're going to hear a lot of stories like this, other concerns between now and November. And people, I understand that, the caller who says, I'm worried that people will be frightened to vote. Don't be frightened. Find out how to work around those problems, whatever they are, and fight like hell for your democracy. Because right now it has never been more of a threat, than ever. But it's going to take all of us to do something about it. Max Springer in his, blog item at Princeton Today warns, quote, affected scanners should be corrected before the next election, not after the next headline. Such data cannot be maintained if we improperly deploy privacy algorithms and put voters at risk by the sheer act of voting. It is exactly this civic duty, he writes, that we have failed to protect. And it is well past time that we did so, he writes. I will, of course, link to that blog post when I post today's show. But it sounds exactly right what he is saying. And Marilyn Marks, thank you for trying anyway to protect that civic duty and the private ballots now seemingly lost, at least to, potentially millions in the great state of Georgia. Because you noticed and you bothered and you gave a damn to raise holy hell about it. And I guess we're going to have to continue raising holy hell with your help, Marilyn Marks, as ever.
1: Thank you. Thank you so much. Yes, we need to just fight to get it fixed, not hide the problem.
0: Marilyn Marks is the founder and executive director of the Coalition for Good Governance. You can find more about them, coalitionforgoodgovernance.org. You can find her on the blue skies at Marilyn R. Marks. And I suspect we will be talking to her. I hope not, but I suspect we'll be talking to her much more between now and November. Marilyn, always appreciate it. Thank you so much for all you do.
1: Thank you.
0: All right. We have got to get out here. My thanks to our producer, Desi Doyen, to my board operator, Will, and of course to all of you for spending a portion of your day or night with us. 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I'm bradcast@bradblog.com. On the social medias, you will find me at TheBradBlog. We will see you there until we see you here tomorrow. I'm Brad Friedman. Good luck, world.

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1: I'm Rick Smith, and this is Labor History in 2. On this day in labor history, the year was 1981. That was the day 13,000 workers in the Professional Air Traffic Controllers Organization, or PATCO, went out on strike. Highly stressed workers had been driven to nervous exhaustion by long hours, problematic technology, and brutal management. They wanted better pay and working conditions and a 32-hour work week. PATCO workers had proven that militancy bred victories throughout the 1970s. But public sector employers went on the offensive as the decade drew to a close. By the time Ronald Reagan was elected to office, automation, deregulation, and inflation had taken its toll. As Joseph McCartan details in his book Collision Course, controllers found new technology unreliable. They experienced, on average, a computer outage a day in critical moments of takeoffs and landings. As well, the Airline Deregulation Act and the Civil Service Reform Act became law in October 1978, serving to restrict union rights and worsen working conditions. By the late 1970s, inflation had tripled. Federal workers, unlike those in the private sector, lacked any COLA protections. Emboldened by their skill level, solidarity, and previous victories, the controllers walked. Invoking Taft-Hartley, President Reagan issued a 48-hour back-to-work ultimatum. In a historic move, he fired the strikers, jailed their leaders, and forced costly injunctions that spelled doom for the union and the labor movement. Many labor activists had hoped the Teamsters and machinists would walk out in support. Instead, the strike was a pivotal moment for labor. It ushered in an era of unprecedented attacks not seen since the 1930s. As Robert Weir notes, PATCO's defeat touched off a new wave of downsizing, decertification, and concession strikes. The labor movement continues to suffer its impact today.
2: And now, live from the foothills of the North Georgia Mountains, it's Mike Malloy.
3: Thank you, Scott. Hey, everybody. Mike Malloy here. Welcome to a brand new week. It is Monday, the August 3rd, 2026. Did you have a fun weekend? I certainly hope so. Speaking of fun weekends, I got an email from Captain Shucks, who is a regular supporter of this podcast. Thank you, Jim. I want to share with you what he wrote. Hey, Mike. I usually just cheer folks on to support your show and get some exercise, but I couldn't resist weighing in on your story about proselytizing passengers on flights. As I mentioned before, I'm very proud of my long, safe career as an airline pilot. As captain, I was ultimately responsible for the safe and orderly operation of every flight. If a passenger repeatedly refused the crew's instructions

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2: Insane Christian cult members who book a flight on an airline, and once everybody's at 36,000 feet, traveling at 550 miles an hour, this person feels that they have the right to stand up and start preaching to people who are not there to hear a sermon. If they want a sermon, they'll go to church or the synagogue or the mosque or wherever people go to listen to religious stuff. But for damn sure, not a captive audience on an airline. You know, when I shared that story with you, I was thinking about some of the flights I've made and how I would have reacted if somebody would have started preaching. Oh, my God. These folks have absolutely no respect for their fellow human beings, do they? Now, the most important thing to them is to spread the word of their crazy religion. Oh, well. I guess you heard late last night, the acting attorney general, this Trump sycophant Todd Blanche, issued finally a formal order that terminates the toilet rat's nearly $2 billion criminal slush fund. As you also know, that move follows weeks of screaming back and forth with two Republican senators who were blocking Blanche's nomination to become attorney general. Now, when I heard about this morning, I thought, yeah, well, bullshit, you know. So, you know, anything Trump agrees to and his slobbery underlings, the sycophants, including Blanche, anything they agree to, is temporary at best, bullshit at the very least. And as far as this agreement being made permanent and official and all this other garbage by Todd Blanche, by Donald Trump, anyway, a person who spoke for Texas Senator John Cornyn, who was one of the senators holding up Blanche's nomination, this person confirmed the deal. And as you know, tomorrow, Tuesday, will be the confirmation vote in the Senate Judiciary Committee for Blanche's nomination to move on to the full Senate. And the other Republican senator from North Carolina, Tom Tillis, had no immediate comment that I have my sticky fingers on here. Anyway, Blanche said at a June hearing that the Justice Department would not move forward with the fund to compensate criminals, thugs, liars, and people who should be in prison for trying to overthrow the government of the United States. And he said, you know, his words are just bullshit, you know, jelly ball words, really, that the fund that was designed to compensate criminals in this country, that the fund was, he wasn't going to move forward with it. So not to worry. Shit. So anyway, at the time, of course, and since then, he's faced outrage over the possibility that these rioting traitors to the United States would be considered for payment, for money, taxpayer money. In Trump's fucked up brain, it is absolutely proper to give money to people who tried to destroy the United States from within. These 99.9% white devils, Christians all, who stormed the Capitol with their religious bullshit, talking about how the Nazis didn't go far enough in trying to eliminate all the Jews. These are the kind of people that Trump celebrates. This is why I cannot understand why any Jew in the United States would ever either A, vote for this pig, or B, worse, contribute money to his campaign. I do not get it. I'm sure there's a reason buried in there somewhere, but it's beyond my ability to

0: comprehend. Now, even though Blanche said, I'm not going to do it, both Cornyn and Tillis said they wanted to see the promise in writing. Show it to us in writing. As if that makes a difference. Trump doesn't give a fuck. Yeah, he'll put anything in writing. You want it writing? Sure, here. It means nothing. And in a statement back then, in a statement over the weekend, yesterday, I guess, Todd Blanche said that this new order came after what he called, quote, good faith discussions. Discussions? Good faith discussions? Where these two neo-fascist senators were saying, we're not going to vote for your in favor of your nomination until this bullshit's off the table. That's called a good faith discussion. Of course it is. Blanche also added this yesterday, quote, my team and I have met with committee members and senators over the past several weeks and addressed any concerns or outstanding questions. End quote. Oh, my God. So anyway, the order from the completely prostituted Department of Justice says that the fund that Trump wanted to pay off criminals because he's a criminal, that fund, according to the DOJ, is, quote, beyond any doubt, dead. To which your humble and obedient servant here says loudly, bullshit. Since the settlement of the Toilet Rats lawsuit against the IRS was announced, quote, no members were appointed, no funds were transferred, no process of receiving claims was established, no claims were paid. This order establishes beyond any doubt that there is no fund. Really? Now, the document that this miserable prick Blanche released last night ostensibly also limits the scope of another provision of the so-called settlement. That provision provided incredible immunity for Trump and his filthy criminal family from tax audits. Now, why would... Oh, come on, I don't have to ask that question. But it removed the toilet rat and all his slimy bastards that constitute his family. It removes them from once in future tax audits. Unlike you, unlike me, this provision said, we will do any fucking thing we want to do. Legal, illegal, no, where concerns are, taxes. And nobody can ever find out about it. Nobody can provide a check or a balance or an investigation. Jesus Christ. So this new deal that Blanche says he signed yesterday, the new deal clarifies that the tax audit immunity agreement, which, quote, applies by its terms only retroactively, end quote. I guess that was to make us believe that future tax audits were not included. Bullshit. But anyway, the deal clarifies that the claims open at the time of the settlement are now closed. That's what the deal did say. And does not protect the president from examining any future tax filings that he files. Because you know he's a lying son of a bitch. So it really doesn't matter. None of this shit matters. It's all pro forma. It's all formative. As you know, John Cornyn, that poor slob who lost re-election this year after Trump endorsed his primary opponent, and Tillis, who's retiring when his term ends in January, they had blocked the nomination of this little weasel. And many of their Republican or Christian fascists, however you want to label them, colleagues in the Senate had criticized the fund, but none of them had any fucking nerve. None of them, except these two, are not going to be here next year. These are the only Christian devils in the U.S. Senate who had the fucking balls to stand up and say, no. All the other slime balls on the the Senate Judiciary Committee, who were involved in hearing the testimony from Blanche all these sickening weeks and months. Not one of them had the courage, the Christian decency, you might say, to say, "Oh no, we're not going to confirm this guy. We're not going to confirm this guy. He wants to make legal a slush fund of money that will pay off criminals, and he wants to absolve the dear leader of the United States from any future and past tax audits." Oh, these son of a bitches. So not one of them, other than the two who are not going to be here next January, Tillis and Cornyn, not one other Christian on the Senate committee, Judiciary Committee, or in the Senate itself, not one of these Christians had the decency to stand up for justice and honor and truth and a legal operation of this government. No, of course not. Now, the one thing the Judiciary Committee did do to give Blanche, this whiny little sycophant, a chance, they postponed a vote on Blanche's nomination that had been scheduled for last Thursday after Tillis and Cornyn said they needed more time before they could provide the necessary votes. They needed more time. More time for what? They didn't need more time, did they? I mean, they stated fairly clearly as far as, I mean, I understand English, even the kind of garbled English bullshit that comes out of the mouths of these Christian devils in the House of the Senate. But Cornyn and Tillis needed more time? Nah, I don't think so. Anyway, these two senators repeatedly said that Blanche's so-called Justice Department seemed interested in reaching agreement. Seem interested, like they're talking about a labor contract or something. You son of a bitches, all that had to happen was this didn't have to happen to begin with. But this criminal goddamn rapist son of a bitch in the White House made it happen. So let's not talk about that the Justice Department seemed interested in reaching an agreement. Oh, give me a fucking break. But according to the two senators, the toilet rat wouldn't budge even to aid the confirmation of his loyal, sycophant, former personal attorney who has pursued the priorities of the slimy Donald Trump. Not the priorities of the United States. Fuck no. But Blanche, who has done everything except turn himself inside out to do exactly what this President of the United States has demanded. Cornyn said last Thursday, quote, "I think as far as Blanche and the Department of Justice, we were pretty much on the same page." But then when the president, he went on, got wind of it, he wasn't willing to go along with it. End quote. You know, I'm so fucking old, I can remember, 10, 12 years ago, 15 years ago, when the Justice Department operated independent of the President of the United States. Sure, the Attorney General was an appointee of the President, but once the appointee was confirmed by the Senate, that was the end of it. The Department of Justice worked on behalf of the American people. You remember that? Are you old enough to remember that? I realized a long time ago, I mean 15 years ago, Jesus Christ, that's ancient history. That's Barack Obama. Well, Trump continues, of course, to express support for this criminal little fucking slush fund that he tried to put together. And the thing that really gets me is I saw this. It was an Associated Press article that said, quote, "The two sides have been negotiating for weeks." How do you negotiate something as vile and criminal as what the toilet rat and his little Justice Department puppet were trying to engineer. How do you negotiate that if you are sane, if you are interested in justice, if you're interested in the rule of law, in due process, in the Constitution? How in the actual fuck do you negotiate between a criminal activity, which the toilet rat was proposing through his little whipped puppy, Blanche, and justice? How do you negotiate that? Do the people talking for the side of justice say, okay, we'll compromise a little bit. You know, we'll bend the Constitution. We'll fuck over the due process. We will give your criminals who attacked the capital of the United States and consequently the Constitution and ultimately this country, we'll give them a break. We'll let you pay them money for the fucking crimes they commit. How do you negotiate that? I don't know if I should fault the Associated Press or just write it off to how crazy things have become when the AP says the two sides have been negotiating for weeks. Well, now, if you remember last week, this man-baby, Donald Trump, said in a social media post that he might pull Blanche's nomination and resubmit it after Cornyn and Tillis were no longer there in the Senate next January, and leave Blanche's acting attorney general. But on Sunday evening, last night, the toilet rat said that people who had faced charges from the attack on the country could have benefited from the fund had, quote, and they had, quote, their lives destroyed. And this filthy son of a bitch, Donald Trump, actually said this. Here's a quote off of his Pravda social toy social media platform. He wrote, quote, this would be a reimbursement for the pain they suffered. A lot of people like it, end quote. The pain they suffered. The people who tried to burn the United States, the people who tried to destroy and actually kill and committed actions that resulted in the deaths of 5 or 6 law enforcement officers. And this fucking bum Trump said this would be a reimbursement for the pain they suffered, the criminals. Jesus Christ. And then on Friday, just passed, the other attorneys for this slimy bastard Trump notified a court that they would appeal a judge's ruling that was very scathing ruling that characterized the settlement against the IRS as an improper exercise in self-dealing. Oh, really? An improper exercise in self-dealing? Who, Donald Jesus Christ Trump? Oh, no, he would never do that. Ah, nah, just ask any of his mouth-breathing Christian supporters. He would never do that. Anyway, the judge in her order last month referred one of Trump's attorneys for action, for disciplinary action, which is very serious, I understand. What do I know? But I understand from members of the legal community, if a judge refers you to an ethics board or whatever the setup is within the legal profession, for disciplinary action, that's serious as shit. And anyway, she also criticized Blanche's involvement in the settlement because he was a representative of Trump. Never mind. Jesus God. And then Blanche, when that judge said that last week, Blanche, being the soulless, miserable little prick that he is, he said that he disagrees, quote, with the judge's insinuation about him. Insinuation? What insinuation? The judge stated categorical facts. But, you know, that doesn't matter to these bastards. Justice Department lawyers who work at the pleasure of the the Antichrist had previously written in court papers that this slush fund was not moving forward, but they refused a judge's request to have Blanche and other corrupted Justice Department officials file a declaration under penalty of perjury that the toilet rat and this entire corrupt administration would not take any further action to create the fund, which is apparently what they've done. Now, do you think it means anything? No, seriously. Seriously. Do you think Donald Trump, this unconscionable, senile fuckwad who has never told the truth about anything in his entire useless life, do you think he is going to not try to figure out a way to get his stubby little fingers around this $2 billion slush fund again? And as far as it being payoffs to people who tried to destroy this country, that's maybe 1 or 2 or 5% true. Trump just wanted to get his goddamn claws into this money. Trump is a greedy, sick bastard who happens to control more destructive power right now than any human being in the history of the human species. So, the Justice Department, so-called, said the demands of the court were, quote, unnecessary. I don't know what the reference is there. I guess the reference is, why you don't think our dear leader would ever do anything like, you know, illegal or improper or unjust or beyond the constructs of due process? Nah, what? No. Nah, you didn't need all this bullshit, court. One last thing before I go to break. Trump was ridiculed by critics yesterday after he claimed victory at one of his golf tournaments. Yeah. He went on his little disgusting social media platform, Pravda Social, and said that he won the Bedminster Club Championship with a final round score of 70 or 2 under par. The tournament was hosted at the golf club he owns in New Jersey. And that's the same place where he also claimed to have won the Men's Senior Club Championship in 2025. Ta-da! And then apparently the toilet rat put a video of his winning shot on Pravda Social. In a post accompanying the video, the slum bag wrote this, quote, "Thank you very much to all of those who participated. I won with a score of 70 and am so honored in that. Unlike the rest of the field, I'm given very little time to practice because I'm focused on many other things. It's called talent, and I have it, and they don't." End quote. Can you fucking imagine any other president saying something like that? A writer and podcaster who read this shit posted on Blue Sky yesterday, quote, "Trump, a bottomless pit of need." And Mehdi Hasan, founder of Zedio News, posted on X this, quote, "No previous president in history has ever spoken like this. If someone in your social circle spoke like this, you would distance yourself from them. Over 70 million people voted for this guy. I will never get over that." End quote. Yeah, well, Mr. Hasan, I'm right there with you, pal. I'll never get over it either. I don't understand how 70 million plus people decided they really, truly, honestly, from the bottoms of their hearts, wanted this disgusting, rapist, criminal, son of a bitch, felon to be the leader of this country again. That, like Mehdi Hasan says, that's a lot of people have said, and me especially, that's impossible for me to process. I can't. I can't believe that we had 70 plus million people in this country who wanted to see a convicted felon, a rapist, a bum, a grifter, a liar, a thug like Donald Trump lead this country. Do you know how long it's going to take us to recover from this? No, I don't either. But I know it's going to be a long time, isn't it? If we can recover. When we come back, I want to tell you something where Trump kissed Jesus. Oh, yeah. I'll be right back. I'm Mike Malloy.
1: I'm Rick Smith, and this is Labor History in Two. On this day in labor history, the year was 1913. That was the day 9,000 copper miners in the Keweenaw region of Upper Peninsula, Michigan, went out on strike. Organized by the Western Federation of Miners, the strike raged on for over 8 months, witnessing devastating tragedy in a Christmas Day fire and ending in bitter defeat. The strike was waged over basic issues like the 8-hour day, higher wages, mine safety, and union recognition. But strikers were also fed up with the company's paternalism and intrusion into their personal lives. They also worried for their jobs with the introduction of labor-saving machinery. The Western Federation of Miners succeeded early on in shutting down the mines, but the copper barons wouldn't budge. By August, many mines reopened with scab labor. Later that month, deputies shot two strikers dead and wounded two others as they returned home from attempting to collect strike benefits. The incident became known as the Sieberville Massacre. Striking miners were absolutely devastated when on Christmas Day, 73, mostly children, were trampled to death during a Christmas party and benefit at the Italian Hall in Calumet. Witnesses remembered seeing a man with a Citizens Alliance button just moments before someone yelled fire that caused the stampede. Soon after the Italian Hall disaster, Western Federation of Miner President Charles Moyer was shot by a Citizens Alliance mob, then loaded, bleeding, onto a train bound for Chicago. By April, the union was broke, the strike was broken, and the miners resolved to return to work. Bosses would only rehire strikers once they had turned in their union cards. The copper mines in the region would finally be organized some 30 years later in a campaign led by Mine Mill during the years 1939 to 1943. Labor History in Two brought to you by the Illinois Labor History Society and The Rick Smith Show. For more information, go to laborhistoryin2.com.
2: Welcome to Code WAC, where we break down how our healthcare system really works, what it means for you, and how we can make it better for everyone. I'm your host, Brenda Gazar. For many Americans, getting the right medical care isn't just about what their doctors recommend. It's also about what their insurance company is willing to cover. So what happens when those two don't agree? And why can it be so difficult for patients to fight back? Attorney Lisa Cantor has spent more than two decades helping patients challenge health insurance denials. Her cases have ranged from eating disorders to life-threatening cancers, giving her a firsthand look at how insurers make coverage decisions and the consequences when they favor profits over patients.
3: I just settled a case not too long ago with a young woman who went in for her regular mammogram. They saw something suspicious and thought she had breast cancer. And then when they did the follow-up x-ray, they found a huge thymic tumor in her chest, which was affecting both her heart and her lungs. This again was a Kaiser case. Not only could they not find a surgeon to take it out, so she had to go out of network and pay for the surgeon, but then when she wanted radiation, and she actually was at a well-known cancer site around the country, and they recommended proton beam therapy because they were radiating right near her heart and her lungs, and Kaiser again denied it.
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0: All right, welcome back. The Toilet Rat went on a posting spree on Pravda Social on Saturday. This according to Mediaite. He, among other things, he shared AI-generated images of him doing everything from arresting extraterrestrials to kissing a statue of Jesus Christ. You know, I mean, I don't understand how real Christians are not just fucking outraged the way Trump has turned, with the help of a lot of these evangelicals, turned the Christian religion into, you know, it's a mythical bunch of bullshit, but Trump turned it into this vile, filthy, disgusting swamp of deceit and lies and murder and mayhem. And of course, the Christian religion has done a pretty good job of that themselves for the past 1900 years, but good Lord. So anyway, the toilet rat also went on Truth on Pravda Social Saturday to insist, again, the United States is winning the war against Iran. Yeah, sure we are. And that's when he lashed out at Jeanine Pirro after this sycophantic bitch dropped criminal charges against the Olympian athlete accused of vandalizing the Lincoln Memorial reflecting pool, right? You heard about that. And he also posted, the toilet rat did, a bunch of insane memes that ran all over the place. One image was the one I mentioned of him kissing a golden statue of Jesus. What the fuck? If that's not blasphemy, then blasphemy doesn't exist. Not that I believe anything is blasphemous, but I mean to people in a religious mindset. Oh, well. Another post was recycled. He'd already put this up. It's a picture of Trump walking with officials next to an alien in handcuffs. Jesus fucking Christ. In this little meme scream that he went through, he also doubled down on his wish for the United States to invade and take control of Greenland. He said on Friday, it would be a good bet to say the United States will have what he calls operational control of Greenland before the end of his term. He said this, quote, "Yeah, you'll be right if you took that bet. Yeah, you'll be right. No, we want to do something very important. Greenland's important, you know, from our standpoint, not from their standpoint, but from our standpoint. You should take that bet, actually." End quote. Jesus Christ, this sick fuck. He also posted an image that combined his face with that of George Washington. Yeah, one half of the face is Washington, the other half is this gruesome fucker. And another one of him dressed up in Revolutionary War garb. This son of a bitch is I mean, really. Oh, well. He also took another swipe at Bruce Springsteen, who is a very vocal critic of this pig. Speaking of poor old Jeanine Pirro, U.S. attorney in Washington, she blamed shoddy construction for what happened to the bottom of that pool, which completely contradicts the toilet rat's pet theory. And Trump said he disagreed 100% with her. Do you remember when she first came out with these bullshit charges against the Olympian David Hearn? He was charged with trashing sacred government property. That was according to the filthy toilet rat. And crazy old Jeanine, disclosing the felony vandalism charges against Mr. Hearn for touching the lining of the pool in front of the Lincoln Memorial, said back when the indictments were announced, she said, "This is not only a priority for the president, but for myself. We will prove beyond a reasonable doubt that Hearn willfully destroyed property." End quote. And then, of course, she did a complete U-turn on Friday. Not only withdrawing the charge against Mr. Hearn, but she blasted the Interior Department for the rushed and what she called botched renovation. She also went after U.S. Park Police officials who, according to this crazy bitch, fed her bad information that led her to publicly cite, quote, tremendous evidence against Mr. Hearn. And in that process, intentionally or not, she skated very close to contradicting the toilet rat. And the toilet rat noticed anytime somebody creeps around disagreeing with him, like little cat feet, Trump hears that. And, of course, Pirro's 20-page filing dropping every charge against Mr. Hearn, which means they'll all have their charges dropped, I'm sure. It didn't refer to, much less chastise, the toilet rat for claiming the damage was caused by, you know, left-wing vandals, rather than the inability of the gangster, the fucking gangster whose pool renovation company, whatever the hell it was, fucked everything up to begin with. But the filing by Janine raised some doubts about the toilet rat's assertion that criminals had slashed the pool's lining with a knife or a blade. It's a 300-foot-long slash. Remember all that? So, Pirro was aiming much of her criticism not at the toilet rat. She didn't dare, not point blank. But she went after his slimy little interior secretary, Doug Burgum, who oversaw the issuing of that no-bid contract to the gangster to renovate the pool. But it didn't matter very much. On Saturday morning, Trump dashed off a post on Pravda Social to make clear he was unhappy with Mrs. Pirro. He wrote, I disagree 100% with Janine Pirro. I don't know what she was thinking. To me, it was a pure case of, all caps, vandalism. And he added, there may have been some contractor difficulty, but the major damage was caused by, all caps, vandals. And in his own kind of weaselly little defense social media post on Saturday, Mr. Burgum said that his department had, quote, provided the U.S. Attorney's Office expert and eyewitness testimony to the damage done by vandals and provided every piece of evidence they asked for in the requested timeline detailing each area of damage at the pool, end quote. You see what this does? You see, I mentioned this on the Sunday little mini podcast I do. Burgum here. Well, here's how it starts. Trump will tell what is an obvious fucking lie. Vandals ruined his pool, okay? He throws that statement out there, and everybody in his cabinet, everybody involved, it immediately perks them up. Their ears go, bing, stand straight up, form little points on their ears. Bing, what did the boss say? Oh, vandals. And that becomes the operational foundation of everything that's said from that point on about this particular case, the damage in the pool that was caused by the criminal organization that put the fucking lining in. But then everybody changes and embellishes and develops the story about vandals. And that's exactly what Burgum did. Exactly. When he said that we provided all the information to show the prosecuting attorney, Ms. Pirro, all this damage. We have eyewitness testimony, expert testimony. We provide every piece of evidence, all of which is bullshit. The Secretary of the Interior, nobody escapes from Trump's filthy lies. And they all are willing participants. What do they get out of this? Well, Norman Eisen, a member of Mr. Hearn, the Olympian, his defense team. Eisen, oh, he's also a co-founder of Democracy Defenders Fund, which is one of the most astute organizations right now fighting against this slimy son of a bitch, Trump. But Norman Eisen said, quote, Trump is mad at Pirro because she finally admitted what we made clear in our legal filings all along. Trump's botched renovation was responsible for the damage, not David Hearn. And Eisen added this, her claim, Pirro, her claim that she and her office were previously duped by Interior, Department of Interior, is nonsense. Starting immediately after the arraignment, our motions repeatedly proved that the administration was to blame, not David Hearn. Oh, Jesus. Oh, well. It's just a never-ending onslaught of lies and deception and bullshit while Trump steals everything and his rotten family. They steal everything they can get their fucking hands on. They create situations where they can steal hundreds of millions of dollars and they just grab and snatch. You know, something that happened Friday night, Saturday morning. Residents in Kyiv, Ukraine, when they woke up, there were smoke-filled streets in Kyiv after a barrage of Russian ballistic missiles killed at least 9 people. And the people of Ukraine, of Kyiv especially, then learned that this murderous fucker in the White House had decided not to honor a promise to let Ukraine produce Patriot air defense systems designed to stop these missiles. Trump and Putin work together. And what Trump, I don't know what he thinks he's going to gain when, if, this filthy, murderous, fucking Christian Vladimir Putin takes over Ukraine. That seems to be Putin's goal, his dream, although I don't think the Ukrainian people are going to allow that to happen. But Trump, you know, I think for a minute, what is Trump going to gain? Well, it's not anything tangible. What he will gain is praise, a pat on his ample ass from his good buddy Vladimir Putin. Just like he got several pats on his ample ass from the other murderous bastard striding the earth right now, Netanyahu, after Trump invaded, started bombing Iran. These three, Jesus. So anyway, the decision, I mean, didn't Trump make the decision last week? He was going to provide President Zelensky with, I guess it starts with permission to manufacture Patriot air defense systems in Ukraine. And officials in Ukraine have warned for months that the dwindling supply of Western-supplied Patriot interceptors are leaving Ukraine vulnerable to Russia's intensifying missile campaign. And let's remember where Russia is getting an awful lot of technology to commit murder and mayhem and death and destruction against Ukraine. He's getting it from Iran and from China. Jesus. Maybe North Korea. Who knows? So, Volodymyr Zelensky, Ukraine's president, said that only one of the 27 ballistic missiles that Russia fired overnight at the capital, Kyiv, only one had been shot down, quote, because there are no interceptors for the Patriot systems, end quote. And then Zelensky wrote on social media, quote, and it is this shortage of ballistic missile interceptors that only encourages Russia to launch such attacks that take human lives, end quote. And Zelensky's post included a video of the aftermath of this attack, which showed firefighters, you probably saw it, trying to put out burning buildings and rescuers carrying away a body in a black bag. Trump is doing this. I mean, Putin is launching the missiles, and Trump is saying to Ukraine, no, sorry, we have the means and the wherewithal for you to defend yourself, but no, I don't like you, Zelensky. First of all, you're a Jew. Secondly, you wouldn't go along with what I told you to do back in 2020. You wouldn't do it. So fuck you. I don't care if you die. I don't care if all your babies die. I don't care. You know, you didn't do what I wanted you to do. That's what this is about. So the toilet rat's backtracking on what seemed to be his decision to let Ukraine manufacture these U.S.-designed Patriots under license. And Zelensky, of course, trying to defend his country and play by the rules, asking for permission, certainly kind of like copyright permission, to build these in Ukraine. Anyway, Toilet Rat's backtracking on the decision is going to make little difference for Ukraine in the short term. According to New York Times, experts had cautioned that it will take quite some time for Ukraine to start actually manufacturing these Patriot interceptors, which are fairly complex. But Trump's authorization that Zelensky could go ahead had been welcomed as an opportunity to strengthen Ukraine's air defense over the long term. Because the fighting initiated by this beast in Moscow, Vladimir Putin, the fighting increasingly shifts to long-range strikes that target military sites and energy infrastructure and logistic hubs. And according to the Times, more recently, the fighting has also spread across the Black Sea, with both sides targeting commercial vessels. And on Saturday, Ukraine hit and sank a ship operated by Rosatom, the Russian nuclear giant. I mean, this whole situation is just, I try not to think about it. You know, avoidance, denial. How many times have we talked about that? The two psychological functions available when things just become so grotesquely frightening that, you know, you can't think about it. Well, avoidance and denial. Nah, that's not going to happen. Nah, there's nothing to happen anyway. Ah, don't worry about it. Let's go shopping. Well, for some Ukrainian officials, according to the Times, the Toilet Rat's comments to reporters on Friday that he had not agreed to license Patriot production served as another reminder of the Toilet Rat's insanity. The chairman of the Ukrainian parliament, the Foreign Affairs Committee in that parliament, Alexander Merzeko, said, quote, "It's a pattern in his political behavior," referring to Trump. "I call it one step forward and two steps back," end quote. And Mr. Merzeko, a member of Zelensky's party, said that when Trump first said he would let Ukraine make Patriots, Mr. Merzeko thought to himself, "It's too good to be true." And he added the other day, "Unfortunately, I was proved right." Toilet Rat could reverse himself again. You know, if he's not kissing a gold statue of Jesus or talking about how he won the Bedminster Golf Club Championship. Ha-ha! Last Thursday, speaking to the Financial Times, he had taken a more nuanced position, saying he was not sure whether he would grant Ukraine the license to produce Patriots. This dirty bastard. This dirty, dirty bastard. Well, a few days earlier last week, you remember Trump had met with Zelensky. I think he was in Washington for Graham Cracker's funeral. And Zelensky said the two leaders, quote, had discussed licenses for Patriot interceptor production, end quote. And on the same day, that was last Tuesday, Zelensky met with the war, part of the industrial war machine complex, the murderous capitalists in this country who work at Lockheed Martin. That's one of the manufacturers of the Patriot system. And Zelensky said he left with the impression that a formal licensing agreement was close at hand. Zelensky wrote this on social media after that meeting with Lockheed Martin, I guess. This is according to New York Times. Quote, "We spoke about our joint capabilities related to Patriots and other systems. Our teams are already working on specific solutions to move to co-production as quickly as possible and increase our capabilities to protect lives." But you see, Trump and Putin and Netanyahu, they don't give a rat ass about protecting lives. They are about death, destruction, murder, mayhem, because the three of them are sick. They're just fucking sick. Well, what's going to happen? Well, I'll tell you one other thing that caught my attention over the weekend. This was in the publication LGBTQ Nation. Trump wanted a certain university to release, quote, "a list of its Jews," end quote. Here's how Dr. Warren Blumenthal reported this to LGBTQ Nation. He writes this, "As former Biden White House press secretary and current host of MS Now's primetime host, Jen Psaki, read and posted the banner headline from the New York Times, I was sent into traumatic shock. It brought back all the horrors I heard about my Polish family after their torture and murder following the Nazi invasion of their country." Psaki looked at the camera with a shocked and incredulous expression. Quote, "Trump administration drops subpoena demanding list of Jews from Penn," end quote. That was the headline. Ostensibly, University of Pennsylvania's leadership, Dr. Blumenthal went on, refused to submit and cower to the Trump administration's threats of withholding government grants and other funding if it did not twist to Trump's will. The Trump regime argued it needed the list of Jews to interview primarily Jewish faculty in documenting supposed anti-Semitic comments and actions on the campus in order to protect Jews and organizations, Jewish organizations. The government claimed that Penn's assistance had been hyperbolic and radical. Blumenthal goes on, "I understand that Donald Trump neither knows about nor cares about history, but even this heartless sociopathic narcissist must know how triggering and insensitive it is to subpoena any institution for its list of Jews." Trump echoed 1936 Germany and the so-called Nuremberg Laws, the anti-Semitic and racist laws the Nazi regime declared as the Reich Citizenship Law and the Law for the Protection of German Blood and German Honor. These proclamations codified the systematic persecution of Jews, which culminated in the eventual murder of 6 million Jewish people throughout the continent of Europe and elsewhere under the Nazi domain. Hearing Jen Psaki read the New York Times headline sent me into traumatic shock. "Remember all the horrors I heard about my Polish family following the Nazi invasion? I felt as if a thick veil covering my eyes, dimming my sight, and leaving my body numb of all sensation, my lungs failing to take in air, and my heart crying for help. I heard intangible grunts expelled from my open mouth as my friend Chris, who had been staying with me, ran down the stairway, a shocked and fearful expression plastered on his face. He took me by the arm and led me to a bed where he placed me and lay beside me to heal my shaking body and to dry the tears streaming uncontrollably down my face." Well, I recommend you read this. LGBTQ Nation Online. Dr. Blumenthal posted this August 1st, Saturday. A list of Jews. I mean, you know, even though I am not Jewish, even though I see all religion as bullshit. Even so, knowing as I do know and can't unknow what happened under Hitler to, well, the accepted figure is 6 million Jews, I would imagine the figure is much, much larger than that, because there were so many Auschwitzes, you might say, that were committed in forests in various countries where hundreds, thousands of Jews were taken and then gunned down by the Nazis. But knowing about this, you know, you regularly listen to this podcast, you know, I understand from what I have read. I have an intellectual understanding, never an emotional understanding, because I'm not Jewish. But an understanding of what happened. Even I, when I hear, when I read something that says, well, this organization or that organization wanted a list of Jews, my blood runs cold. All right, I'll see you tomorrow, I hope. Please stay safe, all right? And keep it lit. I'm Mike Malloy.

0: I'm Rick Smith, and this is Labor History in 2. On this day in labor history, the year was 1913. That was the day 9,000 copper miners in the Keweenaw region of Upper Peninsula, Michigan, went out on strike. Organized by the Western Federation of Miners, the strike raged on for over 8 months, witnessing devastating tragedy in a Christmas Day fire and ending in bitter defeat. The strike was waged over basic issues like the 8-hour day, higher wages, mine safety, and union recognition. But strikers were also fed up with the company's paternalism and intrusion into their personal lives. They also worried for their jobs with the introduction of labor-saving machinery. The Western Federation of Miners succeeded early on in shutting down the mines, but the copper barons wouldn't budge. By August, many mines reopened with scab labor. Later that month, deputies shot 2 strikers dead and wounded 2 others as they returned home from attempting to collect strike benefits. The incident became known as the Sieberville Massacre. Striking miners were absolutely devastated when on Christmas Day, 73, mostly children, were trampled to death during a Christmas party and benefit at the Italian Hall in Calumet. Witnesses remembered seeing a man with a Citizens Alliance button just moments before someone yelled fire that caused the stampede. Soon after the Italian Hall disaster, Western Federation of Miner President Charles Moyer was shot by a Citizens Alliance mob, then loaded, bleeding, onto a train bound for Chicago. By April, the union was broke, the strike was broken, and the miners resolved to return to work. Bosses would only rehire strikers once they had turned in their union cards. The copper mines in the region would finally be organized some 30 years later in a campaign led by Mine Mill during the years 1939 to 1943. Labor History in 2 brought to you by the Illinois Labor History Society and the Rick Smith Show. For more information, go to laborhistoryin2.com.
1: Welcome to Code WAC, where we break down how our healthcare system really works, what it means for you, and how we can make it better for everyone. I'm your host, Brenda Gazar. For many Americans, getting the right medical care isn't just about what their doctors recommend. It's also about what their insurance company is willing to cover. So what happens when those two don't agree? And why can it be so difficult for patients to fight back? Attorney Lisa Cantor has spent more than 2 decades helping patients challenge health insurance denials. Her cases have ranged from eating disorders to life-threatening cancers, giving her a first-hand look at how insurers make coverage decisions and the consequences.
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1: Welcome to Deadline DC with Brad Bannon. Every week on the show, we blaze a clear trail through the thick fog of utter chaos and complete confusion created by Donald Trump and the right-wing extremists who call him daddy. Hi, I'm Brad Bannon. I'm a national Democratic and progressive strategist. I'm a political analyst for News Radio KNX 97.1 FM in the City of Angels and the author of my Substack page where I write on the Bannon Ballot Blast about my deep fears about Donald Trump's imperial presidency and my high hopes for the Democratic Party to fix the carnage he created. Every week on Deadline DC, I talk to the people and players behind the politics and policies that drive our great nation forward, or at least keeping it going backwards during Donald Trump's

0: and Abroad on Deadline DC. In the first half hour, Dr. Robert Shapiro, chairman of Sonicom, joins us to discuss status update on the state of Donald Trump's sad economy. Then in the second half hour, we go to the mess in the Middle East abroad. Our guest will be Hadas Suskun, who is the CEO of the New Jewish Narrative. But before we get to our first guest, we're going to play this clip. And this is Kevin Hassett, who is the director of Donald Trump's National Economic Council.
1: Kevin, President Trump, as you well know, talks about the economy frequently, bragging about it. He calls it the hottest country in the world. And here's something Commerce Secretary Howard Lutnick said back in December.
2: Look for the second quarter of 2026 to be amazing as all this money comes back into the economy from this big, beautiful bill, which really takes care of Americans. Finally, the president has the power to take care of Americans. Someone actually in the White House cares about the real people of America.
1: Mr. Secretary, you said just a moment ago, Kevin, that consumers are optimistic, but we have this poll where 77% of Americans say economic conditions are overall poor. That is the lowest of Trump's second term so far. Is this the, quote, amazing economy the administration thought you'd all be boasting about when the, quote, unquote, big, beautiful bill was passed more than a year ago?
3: Well, again, right now, the economy does look amazing to me. The inflation's going down. The unemployment rate is low. Initial claims, like almost no one's getting fired. And final demand was up about 4%, which is about what my friend Howard Lutnick was predicting back then. It was the sort of surge in imports of capital goods that I think that caught people a little bit by surprise. That's why the number was a little bit lower.
1: And of course, when you look at the economy, there are so many different factors, right? And some are certainly looking good, but others aren't. And you say the economy looks amazing. The job growth cooled last month, and 66% of people, these are Americans, everyday Americans, they say President Trump's policies have worsened economic conditions in this country. That's 10% more than in the final months of the Biden administration. So, I mean, you say the economy looks amazing, but what do you say to that person who's part of that group, that 66%, who say Trump has actually made the economic conditions are worse?
3: You know, I just don't believe a poll like that, given how strong the numbers are and how strong income growth is, how optimistic people are. Like, the best measure of how optimistic people are they consuming? What happens when people are pessimistic is they start doing what we call precautionary saving. They cut back expenditures because they're worried they might lose their job or something bad would happen in the future. When you've got strong consumption growth like we're seeing right now, then consumers are by definition, very optimistic. Mm-hmm. They're not being cautious at all. And so I just don't believe that poll.
1: And by the way, it was 65%. I just want to correct that. But
0: that, I don't even know where to start on that clip we displayed. The polling for Trump on the economy is horrendous. In the poll, national polls I've seen, his job rating for handling the inflation is underwater by 35 points. Americans are pessimistic about the economy, and that poll item that Pamela Brown cited is true. Two out of every three Americans believe the economy has got worse on Donald Trump. And it is amazing to me how slavish his appointees are. They're afraid to say anything negative about him, how, you know, even if the facts warrant it. And every time an economic advisor like Hassett goes on TV and talks about how wonderful the economy is under Trump, they're just making Americans even more angry because they're having trouble feeding their families and filling their gas tanks. Our guest in this half hour, and I'll leave it to him because he's the expert to comment on the economic aspects of Hassett's flawed presentation, is Dr. Robert Shapiro, a noted economist and

0: chair of the Sonicon Corporation. Dr. Shapiro, thanks for joining us again on Deadline DC. Could you set me up and tell me what you thought about that presentation? Because I think I'm going to say something stupid if I keep talking.
1: Well, you know, full disclosure, Kevin Hassett and I have been friends for 20 years. What he said is an embarrassment. And it's, apart from what public opinion surveys say, the economy he was praising limped along at a 1.5% growth rate in the second quarter that he said was so strong. He said inflation was coming down. Well, it came down 1 month. It's running almost 1.5 points above the goal for the Federal Reserve, and it's running almost a point higher than when Joe Biden left office. Inflation has worsened, growth has slowed dramatically, and he knows very well that the only reason we had 1.5% growth in the second quarter instead of zero growth in the second quarter was the boom around the construction of data centers and the purchases associated with artificial intelligence, and which is frankly a very slim read to rest the U.S. economy. It's a big bet. It's risking the U.S. economy. If you look at the rest of the economy, at healthcare and manufacturing and personal services and business services, it's limping along. The reason that people are still buying and not saving is they can't save because they're non-discretionary purchases. The things that they can't not buy, gasoline for their cars, heating for their homes or cooling for their homes, and food for their families, those prices have gone up, but they still have to continue to purchase them. That's why we're not seeing precautionary savings. Also, you don't get precautionary savings when people's real incomes are declining. The fact is that incomes after inflation have been negative for the last half. And, you know, I also have to mention that since Donald Trump has been president, he hasn't had a single quarter in which the economy grew as fast as it did in the final year of Joe Biden's presidency. This presidency in economic terms is a failure.
0: Hey, we're gonna go, we're coming up against a break, Dr. Shapiro, so we're going to leave it here while we take a break for our radio listeners. But stay tuned. We'll still be on line TV for our video viewers, so don't go anywhere.
2: I'm Rick Smith, and this is Labor History in Two. On this day in labor history, the year was 1913. That was the day 9,000 copper miners in the Keweenaw region of Upper Peninsula, Michigan, went out on strike. Organized by the Western Federation of Miners, the strike raged on for over 8 months, witnessing devastating tragedy in a Christmas Day fire and ending in bitter defeat. The strike was waged over basic issues like the 8-hour day, higher wages, mine safety, and union recognition. But strikers were also fed up with the company's paternalism and intrusion into their personal lives. They also worried for their jobs with the introduction of labor-saving machinery. The Western Federation of Miners succeeded early on in shutting down the mines, but the copper barons wouldn't budge. By August, many mines reopened with scab labor. Later that month, deputies shot two strikers dead and wounded two others as they returned home from attempting to collect strike benefits. The incident became known as the Sieberville Massacre. Striking miners were absolutely devastated when on Christmas Day, 73, mostly children, were trampled to death during a Christmas party and benefit at the Italian Hall in Calumet. Witnesses remembered seeing a man with a Citizens Alliance button just moments before someone yelled fire that caused the stampede. Soon after the Italian Hall disaster, Western Federation of Miner President Charles Moyer was shot by a Citizens Alliance mob, then loaded, bleeding, onto a train bound for Chicago. By April, the union was broke, the strike was broken, and the miners resolved to return to work. Bosses would only rehire strikers once they had turned in their union cards. The copper mines in the region would finally be organized some 30 years later in a campaign led by Mine Mill during the years 1939 to 1943. Labor History in 2 brought to you by the Illinois Labor History Society and The Rick Smith Show. For more information, go to laborhistoryin2.com.
3: Welcome to Code WAC, where we break down how our healthcare system really works, what it means for you, and how we can make it better for everyone. I'm your host, Brenda Gazar. For many Americans, getting the right medical care isn't just about what their doctors recommend. It's also about what their insurance company is willing to cover. So what happens when those two don't agree? And why can it be so difficult for patients to fight back? Attorney Lisa Cantor has spent more than two decades helping patients challenge health insurance denials. Her cases have ranged from eating disorders to life-threatening cancers, giving her a firsthand look at how insurers make coverage decisions and the consequences when they favor profits over patients.
4: I just settled a case not too long ago with a young woman who went in for a regular mammogram. They saw something suspicious and thought she had breast cancer. And then when they did the follow-up x-ray, they found a huge thymic tumor in her chest, which was affecting both her heart and her lungs. This again was a Kaiser case. Not only could they not find a surgeon to take it out, so she had to go out of network and pay for the surgeon, but then when she wanted radiation, and she actually was at a well-known cancer site around the country, and they recommended proton beam therapy because they were radiating right near her heart and her lungs, and Kaiser again denied it.
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0: 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Our guest in this half hour is Dr. Robert Shapiro, the renowned economist and the chairman of the Sonicon Corporation. Rob, let me ask you this. Last week, the President Trump went to Michigan, and he spoke and told people there and the national viewing audience that manufacturing was back in the United States. What say you?
1: Well, the question is, what say the economic data? And the economic data say that manufacturing is lagging, that we have lost about 30,000 manufacturing jobs since Donald Trump took office. The Biden administration put in place a series of initiatives to help U.S. manufacturing. And U.S. manufacturing jobs increased substantially under Biden. This was the CHIPS Act. This was the Infrastructure Act. The Trump administration, in another exercise of discretionary stupidity, canceled all those grants. Also canceled all the grants for sustainable energy. And all the equipment for sustainable energy has to be manufactured in the United States. So he's done everything he can, I assume inadvertently, which is another way of saying stupidly, to weaken U.S. manufacturing. The only bright spot in U.S. manufacturing is the manufacture of the construction of data centers, which drive up people's energy costs, and the manufacture of computer servers and chips for artificial intelligence, which has been driving the stock market. And the truth is, most of those chips are now made abroad anyway, and then imported. You know, NVIDIA imports its chips now from NVIDIA's foreign subsidiaries, many of them in China. There's no good news in Trump administration policy towards manufacturing. The reason that U.S. manufacturing is still in pretty good shape is because of the innovativeness of U.S. manufacturers and U.S. manufacturing workers. But they've been fighting something of an uphill battle against the policies of the Trump administration.
0: Let me ask you this question, Dr. Shapiro. When economic conditions are this bad, and you paint a pretty bleak picture, that normally means in a midterm election, big wins for the opposition policy. Mm-hmm. Now, there are non-economic variables to continue. The Republicans have a ton of money to spend on the midterm elections against Democratic candidates and for Republican candidates. Reapportionment of congressional seats has worked to the Republicans' advantage. So given the state of the economy and how bad it is, what do you see coming in November?
1: Well, the models is based on what's happened in the past, as given the kinds of economic conditions we have, and given the popularity of the president, and given an unpopular war, which also has, you know, is built into the models because we've had a number of them. It should be a very large victory for the Democrats. Okay. I think that I'm not worried about the money because both sides will have a lot of money. Yes, the Republicans will have more money. But the fact is, you have to get your message out. Democrats have enough money to get their message out. Repeatedly, and people vote according to their own conditions. Is there, you know, Ronald Reagan stated it in a way that Every American voter intuitively asks themselves, am I better off or am I worse off? And if I'm worse off, who's been in power? Let's get rid of them. The strength the Republicans have, they have one real strength, and that's the gerrymandering. And I don't think there's any doubt that the gerrymandering will cost Democrats 6 to 10 seats. Now, that would be that means that whatever majority they get would have been 6 to 10 seats bigger in the absence of this gerrymandering. I expect the big Democratic states to gerrymander following the 26th election for the 28th election. It's frankly, be better for both sides, be better for the country if neither side did it. But you can't expect one side to disarm when the other side is launching big missiles at it.
0: Yeah. Rob, thank you very much. It was a pleasure to have you on the show again to explain what's going on or not going on in the economy. We're going to take another break now. I want to, our next guest in the next half hour, we covered the economy at home in this half hour. We're going to deal with the mess in the Middle East abroad. Our guest will be Hadar Suskind, who is the CEO of the New Jewish Initiative. So we'll be right back with more of Deadline DC with Brad Bannon and our guest Hadar Suskind from the New Jewish Initiative right after this break. And we'll see you on the other side.
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2: I'm Rick Smith, and this is Labor History in Two. On this day in labor history, the year was 1913. That was the day 9,000 copper miners in the Keweenaw region of Upper Peninsula, Michigan, went out on strike. Organized by the Western Federation of Miners, the strike raged on for over 8 months, witnessing devastating tragedy in a Christmas Day fire and ending in bitter defeat. The strike was waged over basic issues like the 8-hour day, higher wages, mine safety, and union recognition. But strikers were also fed up with the company's paternalism and intrusion into their personal lives. They also worried for their jobs with the introduction of labor-saving machinery. The Western Federation of Miners succeeded early on in shutting down the mines, but the copper barons wouldn't budge. By August, many mines reopened with scab labor. Later that month, deputies shot two strikers dead and wounded two others as they returned home from attempting to collect strike benefits. The incident became known as the Sieberville Massacre. Striking miners were absolutely devastated when on Christmas Day, 73, mostly children, were trampled to death during a Christmas party and benefit at the Italian Hall in Calumet. Witnesses remembered seeing a man with a Citizens Alliance button just moments before someone yelled fire that caused the stampede. Soon after the Italian Hall disaster, Western Federation of Miner President Charles Moyer was shot by a Citizens Alliance mob, then loaded, bleeding, onto a train bound for Chicago. By April, the union was broke, the strike was broken, and the miners resolved to return to work. Bosses would only rehire strikers once they had turned in their union cards. The copper mines in the region would finally be organized some 30 years later in a campaign led by Mine Mill during the years 1939 to 1943. Labor History in Two brought to you by the Illinois Labor History Society and the Rick Smith Show. For more information, go to laborhistoryin2.com.
3: Welcome to Code WAC, where we break down how our healthcare system really works, what it means for you, and how we can make it better for everyone. I'm your host, Brenda Gazar. For many Americans, getting the right medical care isn't just about what their doctors recommend. It's also about what their insurance company is willing to cover. So what happens when those two don't agree? And why can it be so difficult for patients to fight back? Attorney Lisa Cantor has spent more than two decades helping patients challenge health insurance denials. Her cases have ranged from eating disorders to life-threatening cancers, giving her a firsthand look at how insurers make coverage decisions and the consequences when they favor profits over patients.
4: I just settled a case not too long ago with a young woman who went in for her regular mammogram. They saw something suspicious and thought she had breast cancer. And then when they did the follow-up x-ray, they found a huge thymic tumor in her chest, which was affecting both her heart and her lungs. This again was a Kaiser case. Not only could they not find a surgeon to take it out, so she had to go out of network and pay for the surgeon, but then when she wanted radiation, and she actually was at a well-known cancer site around the country, and they recommended proton beam therapy because they were radiating right near her heart and her lungs, and Kaiser again denied it.
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0: Welcome back to Deadline DC with Brad Bannon. I'm Brad Bannon, and my guest in this half hour is Hadas Suskind, who is the CEO and president of the New Jewish Initiative. Before we get to Hadas, we're going to play this clip. This is Mayor Zohan Mamdani from New York City talking about Israeli Prime Minister Netanyahu's visit to the United States. We're going to play that and then get right to our guest.
6: I was reading your interview over the weekend and wanted to ask you more about your conversations with the your legal department about potentially arresting Israeli Prime Minister Benjamin Netanyahu. I just want to know just what your feelings are when you look at, for example, your administration also reaching out to the Prime Minister of, the ambassador of Iran, just how you, reconcile the two of being so critical of the Israeli prime minister, but at the same time meeting with the ambassador of Iran.
7: So I want to first clear up a few things. Our administration did not reach out to the prime minister of Iran. Our administration received a request from the Iranian consulate. And as soon as I heard of that, I made it clear that we are not meeting and we will not meet with the Israeli consulate here in New York City. And when it comes to Benjamin Netanyahu, we're speaking about someone who's the subject of an international criminal court arrest warrant. And he's the subject of this arrest warrant for alleged crimes against humanity, for war crimes, and he's the architect of the genocide against Palestinians in Gaza as Israel's prime minister. These are not facts of my personal assessment, they are facts of public record. And I believe that when someone is charged with an international criminal court warrant, it's something that should be taken seriously, whether it's Benjamin Netanyahu or it's Vladimir Putin or whomever else. What I've also made clear is that my administration will follow all applicable local laws. That is our commitment. That is something that we will follow through on when it comes to an adherence to local law. And that's all I have to add on that.
6: Are you looking at arresting anybody else on that list of people who've committed international war crimes?
7: My point is that if someone is charged with a warrant by the International Criminal Court for these kinds of crimes, that's something I believe that should be honored. And I've also said that we will follow our local laws.
0: That was New York City Mayor Zohan Mamdani. Our guest in this half hour is Hadas Suskind, who is the CEO and president of the New Jewish Initiative. Welcome back to Deadline DC, Hadas.
8: Hi, Brad. Thanks for having me.
0: Okay. Would you like to now, after we heard from the mayor, the prime minister replied that the New York City mayor was spreading anti-Semitic hate. Do you want to weigh in on this?
8: Yeah. Look, I'll say this: regardless of what you think of, you know, the positions that the mayor has taken, criticizing Prime Minister Netanyahu, criticizing the policies and the actions of the government Israel is not anti-Semitism, right? Whether you agree or disagree with those criticisms, whether those criticisms are right or wrong, they're not inherently anti-Semitic. In fact, if anything, it's anti-Semitic to automatically associate the actions of an individual elected official, in this case, Prime Minister Netanyahu, or a different country's government with all Jewish people, right? The American Jewish people are not responsible for the actions of the government of Israel, and they're not represented by the actions of the government of Israel.
0: Well, I want to ask you about that, but first, tell me how you feel about the Prime Minister's visit. You were at a, maybe helped organize a demonstration against the Prime Minister while he was in Washington, D.C. Could you talk about the controversy surrounding his visit?
8: Sure. You know, the Prime Minister was here last week around Senator Graham's funeral and also took that opportunity to meet with President Trump, as he's done, I believe, 7 times in the White House already. In this term, we did with a number of other American Jewish and Israeli American colleagues. We organized a protest right outside of the White House. You know, we wanted to make sure that the White House and the American political system and the American political people understand that, you know, what Prime Minister Netanyahu is doing, he's doing in his own name. He's doing it, frankly, for his own personal reasons to keep off his trial and stay out of jail. And he is not supported by the vast majority of the American Jewish people. We also actually partnered with one of our Israeli organizational partners, Peace Now, and put a message on a billboard truck that drove all around town that shared that message with folks around the White House, on the Hill, and otherwise. That, you know, going back to January of 2023, when Netanyahu and his government were first sworn into office, we actually protested outside of the Israeli embassy in Washington then, because from the beginning, this government changed the laws and broke the rules to bring people into government and into power who were convicted felons, who were not eligible to be in government under Israeli law. People like Smotrich and Ben-Gvir, who've led so much of the horrors we've seen over the last few years.
0: Okay, let me ask you this. What kind of, well, first of all, are there elections in Israel coming up?
8: There sure are.
0: When are they?
8: October 27th is going to be the elections. Yeah,
0: go ahead.
8: Yeah, this government has done something that previous ones failed to do, which is actually serve out its full 4-year term. So the elections have been scheduled for October 27th. We've seen only some of the parties in Israel have primaries ahead of time, but we've seen primaries already, and the country is mobilizing and getting ready.
0: Okay, and what you mentioned before that Israelis do not support the prime minister's actions. Is he and his party in trouble leading up to these elections?
8: It certainly looks that way. I mean, according to every poll, even from sources that are more friendly to his party, you know, the expectation, and again, a lot could happen between now and October, but the expectation, according to all the polling, is that the prime minister, his Likud party, and the other parties that make up the current government will not receive enough seats in the Knesset, in Israel's parliament, to form a new government, and that it will likely be led by the parties that are currently in the opposition, along with a few new parties that have come together and are running for election.
0: Okay, well, let me ask you what I think is the obvious question. If you're right, and these trends hold, and believe me, I know how fickle polls can be, you never know. Sure. If these trends hold and there's a new government, is that going to lead to a change in Israeli policies, you know, towards Gaza, for instance?
8: Yeah, I mean, that's certainly the hope. And, you know, again, it's complicated to project it because Israel is a multi-party system. It's not like you're electing one person or the other and you have a pretty decent sense of where they're going to be. You're going to get a different range of parties. And what we don't know yet is what that configuration is going to be, who's going to be the biggest party, the second, the third largest. So certainly, I think if we in fact have the expected flip in government, you're going to see new policies, you're going to see different actions toward Gaza, toward Palestinians in the West Bank and otherwise. How far that will go, you know, remains to be seen. It depends. Some of those candidates who are running as alternatives to Netanyahu are themselves quite right wing, although they don't have all of the corruption hanging over their heads and other things that he does. Some of them are more centrist, and some go, you know, relatively far to the left. So it really depends what that configuration is going to look like. But in almost any scenario in which you see the government flip, it will be better than what we've got right now. It's a question of how much.
0: Okay. Okay. Let me ask you this. If there is what change in policies would you anticipate happening if the governor changes, or is it too early to tell?
8: Well, it's too early to really dig into the weeds of it, but I think you can start off with a few big categories. First of all is, as you already mentioned, the relationship to Gaza. Again, there is a theoretical ceasefire, but there is still bombing going on in Gaza. There are people being killed almost every day in Gaza, and many others who are continuing to suffer and die from lack of food, lack of medical attention, etc. So one of the first things that needs to happen is a change in Israel's Gaza policy. They need to really completely open up the corridor for aid, for food, for medicine, for water, etc. And they need to stop the military operations there and allow the movement toward this next phase, toward the establishment of the technocratic Palestinian government there. So that's one big category. The second,
0: you know, I'm going to ask you to continue this because we've got to take a break to let out our radio listeners. Our guest in this half hour of Deadline DC with Brad Bannon is Hada Susskind, who is the president and CEO of the New Jewish Initiative. We'll be right back with more of Deadline DC with Brad Bannon and more talk of the situation in the Middle East right after this quick break for our radio listeners.
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13: We can hit them very hard. You know, we got to smack them a little bit.
14: Trump's war on Iran pulls in more countries, further imperiling global energy supplies.
15: And as Oregon deals with what will likely be a record-breaking year for fires, the state was dealt another blow. Federal grants for two of the largest fires were just denied.
14: Trump overrode FEMA to deny disaster aid to blue states. Plus, Germany and California hit new records for cheap, clean, renewable energy.
16: So there's that. All of those stories and more straight ahead from BradBlog.com. I'm Brad Friedman.
14: And I'm Desi Doyen.
16: Stand by for 6 minutes of independent green news, politics, analysis, and snarky comment.
17: I don't think we ought to just cut and run. If we can stand the pain of the rising cost of energy, we need to stay the course. Yeah.
16: What do you mean, we, white man? I mean, Senator John Kennedy of Louisiana. This is your Green News Report. Okay, Desi Doyen, at this point, we're on the verge of becoming the War News Report, but what do you got for us today?
14: Well, first, Donald Trump's war on Iran expanded this week to include Saudi Arabia, the Red Sea, and the Caspian Sea as oil and gas tankers remain parked in the Strait of Hormuz. Also this week, another hit to global diesel fuel supplies after Ukrainian forces struck two of Russia's biggest oil refineries, significantly disrupting Russia's export capacity. On a side note, a new study warns that ships stuck in the Strait of Hormuz could potentially trigger a global super spreader event of invasive species.
16: Oh, great.
14: Because of marine organisms attached to the idle vessels that will eventually get transported to other ecosystems around the world.
16: Oh, good Lord.
14: In other news, as France and Spain battle historic, out of control, climate intensified wildfires fueled by extreme heat and drought, out, officials are working on a massive economic aid package to help hundreds of thousands of people and businesses recover. The European Union's crisis commissioner told Reuters that the EU's wildfire response must, quote, evolve to keep up with accelerating climate change. Some economists are warning European leaders that they can no longer afford to ignore the economic impacts of human-caused global warming, that repetitive extreme heat waves have exposed major shortcomings in Europe's infrastructure, and governments will need to invest billions of euros over coming years to protect the public from increasingly dangerous, deadly heat that is already hurting multiple economic sectors.
16: Not that anyone's been trying to warn them for decades at this point.
14: The economists also warned that investors must wake up to the threat that climate change poses to asset values.
16: Yeah, the investors were warned too.
14: But in the U.S., as the costs of climate-supercharged weather disasters pile up, Politico has obtained internal administration documents showing that Donald Trump intervened to deny $227 million in disaster funding to five Democratic-run states, rejecting eligible disaster requests after FEMA approved the funding.
16: What a pathetic jerk.
14: Overall, Trump has approved less than a quarter of blue state disaster requests, but approved 90% for red states, an unprecedented rate since FEMA's creation in 1979.
16: Twisted.
14: Relatedly, a coalition of 25 states sued the Trump administration this week, accusing FEMA and DHS of endangering public safety by withholding hundreds of millions of dollars in already approved federal grants for disaster preparedness, in an attempt to coerce those states to comply with Trump's unrelated election and immigration policies. The lawsuit also challenges a provision permitting FEMA to cancel grants anytime to punish states. Here's New Jersey's Democratic Attorney General Jennifer Davenport.
18: None of this is legal. Congress never authorized FEMA to rewrite state election laws, to force states into participating in federal immigration enforcement, or to terminate funding on a whim. These conditions violate the Administrative Procedure Act, ignore the Constitution, and threaten the safety and security of all Americans.
16: Oh, now we're going to start worrying about what's legal?
14: Finally, some better news.
16: Good.
14: In Germany, for the first time ever, wind and solar power together have generated more electricity than fossil fuels. According to the UK's Carbon Brief, the success of renewables in Germany mirrors the European Union as a whole. In June, clean solar energy became the EU's largest single source of electricity, generating more power than nuclear, natural gas, and wind energy. And California just became the first major electric grid system on the planet to generate more than 50% of its electricity from solar across the entire month.
16: Yes, it can be done. Let's say we do it. For much more on all of these reports and the ones we couldn't get to today, check out our website at greennews.bradblog.com. I'm Brad Friedman.
14: And I'm Desi Doyen.
16: And this has been your Green News Report.
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0: Welcome back to Deadline DC with Brad Bannon. Our guest in this half hour is Hadass Suskind, who is the president and CEO of the New Jewish Initiative. Hadass, let me ask you this question. We were talking about the polling here in the United States on Netanyahu. There's a pretty clear age gap among Americans when it comes to Netanyahu and Israeli policy. Younger voters are very hostile, including young Jewish voters, are very hostile to Netanyahu. Older voters and even older Jewish voters are are friendly towards Netanyahu. I have a theory about that, but what's your theory why that age gap exists?
8: Well, I'll tell you, from what I've seen, I don't know exactly what you're looking at, but it is true that there's a gap that younger voters, including American Jewish voters, including Democrats, including Republicans, are all, you know, have more negative views of the Israeli government, of Israeli policies and actions. But actually, those views have moved across older voters as well, not quite as far. But it's not so simple as saying, you know, younger voters are opposed and older voters support. You know, support has been lost across the board there. Now, it's still true that there's some difference, and some of that is, you know, reflective of people's life experience. You know, I have kids who are in their young 20s, and their whole experience of Israel and the Middle East is with Netanyahu as the prime minister, basically for their entire lifetime. You know, folks who are older than that, who lived through the Oslo periods, who saw Prime Minister Rabin, who saw other leaders doing other things, of course, have a different view and a different set of experiences about it. But if all you've ever seen is Netanyahu and his government and what they're doing, I don't think that's a great surprise. And I think what voters want to see and what we work on as an organization, you know, is not a partisan goal that says get rid of Netanyahu. That's up to Israeli voters. It's about changing the actions. It's about changing the behavior of the government. So whoever that next prime minister is going to be, for sure, they are hoping to have a reset in relationships with the American political system, with American voters and supporters overall. But I don't think anybody is going to get that automatically because they have a different name and they're not Benjamin Netanyahu. They need to get that by changing the policies. They need to get that by stopping the killings in Gaza, by stopping the settler violence in the West Bank, right? By reining in the expansionist Israeli tendencies that are running their government right now.
0: Okay. Now, I rudely interrupted you when you were in the middle of explaining the decline of support for Israeli aggression on Capitol Hill. Can you talk about that? Because I cut you off when you were trying to.
8: You know, Brad, you gotta pay the bills, so you have to respect the commercials.
0: This is true.
8: Yes. Look, the change in Congress has been massive, and again, by congressional standards, remarkably, remarkably fast. You know, it was about 5 years ago that I wrote an op-ed that said, you know, if you care about Israel and you care about the U.S.-Israel relationship, we should be conditioning our aid to Israel. We should say, you know, that they not only can they not use our billions of dollars in aids for certain thing, but we would in fact withhold that aid if they are taking actions that are in opposition to our laws and our values. When I did that, I had friends on the Hill say to me, you know, that's crazy. You can't do that. What are you talking about? No one's ever going to support that. And, you know, now, almost every week, there's legislation that says we should be cutting all aid to Israel. We should be embargoing arms. We should be doing all these things. The debate, the Overton window has moved so massively in Congress. And, you know, we've seen it play out already within Congress. We are in the midst of an electoral cycle where we're seeing it play out in primaries around the country. And, you know, tomorrow we're going to see primaries in both Michigan and Missouri where this has been an issue.
0: Yeah, I was going to ask you about that. Let's try the Michigan Senate race, the Democratic primary. Mm-hmm. There are two Democrats who are fighting for the Democratic nomination to oppose Republican Congressman Mike Rogers in November. One of them is the beneficiary, and this was a couple of weeks ago, and I don't know what the current figure is. The American Israeli Political Action Committee has spent, and this is 2 weeks ago, $30 million promoting one of the candidates. And, you know, I was shocked when I found it was that much money. And my guess is it's going to be a lot higher than that by the time we get to tomorrow, which is primary day. Could you talk about that race and AIPAC's, you know, influence in it?
8: Sure. I will say, first of all, you know, at New Jewish Narrative, we're a 501c3. We don't do electoral work, so I'm not directly involved in that, but I'm obviously watching closely. And look, you know, I think the question about the kind of numbers you're talking about, tens of millions of dollars, and the number is much higher than the 30 now, coming in, whether that's coming in from APAC or, you know, crypto PACs or AI or, you know, go old school, the NRA and others that do that, you know, that's legal. That's a problem we have in our political system with Citizens United right now. But the reason things like that are called dark money is not just because people don't like the idea that there are PACs, right? I've run PACs in the past in previous roles, and you support candidates, you put your name out there, you put the message out there, we support this candidate because they're good on the thing that we care about. And that's not what APAC is doing. APAC is pouring millions and millions and millions of dollars into shadow organizations, right? Things that they set up, you know, as legal fronts that don't really exist, that then are running ads not based on Israel or Middle East issues. They're running ads on all kinds of other things with the name of this shadow front pack on it that no one can tell that it's APAC. We're not even going to know what the final number is until, of course, recording after the primary. So tens of millions are going to come in that we don't even know about yet. And that, whether APAC is doing it or crypto PACs or others, is why people call this dark money, because they're hiding it, because they're trying to minimize what they're trying to do and how they are trying to drive these processes. There's nothing wrong with anybody, individuals or organizations, engaging in the political process. But when you won't put your name on it and you won't say why you're doing it, it's clearly dishonest. And that's what people are objecting to.
0: Yeah. Do you think the vast amount of money that's going into this race is going to dampen Democrats in opposing Israeli policies?
8: Look, I think that's one of the things that we've seen change, right? Is it used to be that that was the case, that, you know, Democratic elected officials or candidates didn't want to speak up on this topic because they knew that if they did, there was going to be a lot of opposition coming for them. And it's still true that there's opposition. And in fact, in Michigan, we saw, I think maybe 2 days ago, former Congressman Andy Levin stand up and talk about how he was driven out of Congress, I believe is the phrase he used, right, by donors giving money to AIPAC to oppose him, because this is, you know, a Jewish congressman who was president of his synagogue, was driven out of Congress because of his views critical of the Israeli government. But that change that I was talking about in Congress is that you have more and more and more people who have said, yeah, we're not going to do that anymore. You have people who are standing up, who are, you know, very clear, unequivocal, critical of the Israeli government, critical of its actions in Gaza, in the West Bank, in other ways. The vast majority of them, certainly on the congressional level, I think are, you know, people who are taking strong, principled views. I broadly agree with them, although there are details in there. But whether you agree with them or not, what they're objecting to is actions of the Israeli government. Of course, you get AIPAC and other organizations that, you know, are smearing them all as anti-Semites, as a tactic to try and damage them. And look, there's some language out there that, you know, is anti-Semitic and that is absolutely inappropriate, and it should be called out when it is. But, you know, screaming anti-Semitism at everyone who is opposed to what the Israeli government has done in Gaza is both dishonest and not helpful to anyone, frankly.
0: Well, let me ask you, this is a personal question. Do you get beat up by other Jewish activists for being foe of Israeli policies?
8: Look, you know, the American Jewish community is very diverse in its individuals and in its political organizations, from, you know, the very far left to the very far right and everything in between. There are certainly many of them who disagree with our work and disagree with what I have to say. And great, that's why they have their own organizations. They can go off and do their thing. But, you know, for me, somebody who's been doing this work for many, many years since I moved back here from Israel, you know, I'm committed to standing up, saying what we believe, saying what we think is best for the Israeli people, the Palestinian people, and for America. Those things are not mutually exclusive. In fact, the only way we're going to get to a better solution and a better future is finding something that brings peace and justice for all of those people.
0: Okay. Thank you, Hadad. Thank you for joining us today. I'm sure we're going to have you back at some point to talk about this very important issue. I want to thank my producer, Mark Grimaldi. We'll be back next week with more Deadline DC with Brad Bannon. So don't go anywhere. We got another More great shows coming at you.
2: I'm Rick Smith, and this is Labor History in 2. On this day in labor history, the year was 1913. That was the day 9,000 copper miners in the Keweenaw region of Upper Peninsula, Michigan, went out on strike. Organized by the Western Federation of Miners, the strike raged on for over 8 months, witnessing devastating tragedy in a Christmas Day fire and ending in bitter defeat. The strike was waged over basic issues like the 8-hour day, higher wages, mine safety, and union recognition. But strikers were also fed up with the company's paternalism and intrusion into their personal lives. They also worried for their jobs with the introduction of labor-saving machinery. The Western Federation of Miners succeeded early on in shutting down the mines, but the copper barons wouldn't budge. By August, many mines reopened with scab labor. Later that month, deputies shot two strikers dead and wounded two others as they returned home from attempting to collect strike benefits. The incident became known as the Sieberville Massacre. Striking miners were absolutely devastated when on Christmas Day, 73, mostly children, were trampled to death during a Christmas party and benefit at the Italian Hall in Calumet. Witnesses remembered seeing a man with a Citizens Alliance button just moments before someone yelled fire that caused the stampede. Soon after the Italian Hall disaster, Western Federation of Miner President Charles Moyer was shot by a Citizens Alliance mob, then loaded, bleeding, onto a train bound for Chicago. By April, the union was broke, the strike was broken, and the miners resolved to return to work. Bosses would only rehire strikers once they had turned in their union cards. The copper mines in the region would finally be organized some 30 years later in a campaign led by Mine Mill during the years 1939 to 1943. Labor History in 2 brought to you by the Illinois Labor History Society and The Rick Smith Show. For more information, go to laborhistoryin2.com.
3: Welcome to Code WAC, where we break down how our healthcare system really works, what it means for you, and how we can make it better for everyone. I'm your host, Brenda Gazar. For many Americans, getting the right medical care isn't just about what their doctors recommend. It's also about what their insurance company is willing to cover. So what happens when those two don't agree? And why can it be so difficult for patients to fight back? Attorney Lisa Cantor has spent more than 2 decades helping patients challenge health insurance denials. Her cases have ranged from eating disorders to life-threatening cancers, giving her a firsthand look at how insurers make coverage decisions and the consequences when they favor profits over patients.
4: I just settled a case not too long ago with a young woman who went in for her regular mammogram. They saw something suspicious and thought she had breast cancer. And then when they did the follow-up x-ray, they found a huge thymic tumor in her chest, which was affecting both her heart and her lungs. This again was a Kaiser case. Not only could they not find a surgeon to take it out, so she had to go out of network and pay for the surgeon, but then when she wanted radiation, and she actually was at a well-known cancer site around the country, and they recommended proton beam therapy because they were radiating right near her heart and her lungs, and Kaiser again denied it.
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19: health. Why didn't this raise red flags with regulators during any one of their dozen of certification reviews? And why can't jurisdictions as large as Georgia or as sophisticated as San Francisco patch these flaws even after they've known about them for years? If the right to a secret ballot is to mean anything, actors across the election sector must do their part to protect it.
20: Yeah.

Welcome. From Pacifica Radio in Los Angeles, this is The Bradcast, as heard on KPFK 90.7 FM in LA, 98.7 in Santa Barbara, 93.7 in San Diego, 99.5 FM in Ridgecrest and China Lake. Elsewhere in California, in Red Bluff and Redding on KFOI, in Round Mountains, KKRN. Up in Oregon on the Central Coast on KYAQ, Cottage Grove's Queso, and Eugene's KEPW. Lanchester, Pennsylvania's W News, Maui, Hawaii's KAKU, and Columbus, Ohio on WGRN, Palinville, New York's WLPP, Rochester, New York's WRFZ, down in New Orleans on WHIV, out in Gallup, New Mexico on KNIZ, Concord, New Hampshire's WNHN, Fayetteville, Arkansas's KPSQ, in Seattle on KODX, Richmond, Virginia's WRWK, Fairmont, West Virginia's WEFR, Janesville, Wisconsin's WADR, and Minneapolis, St. Paul's AM 950 KTNF. We also stream coast to coast and around the globe every day on the internet, so the Progressive Voices Channel, Netroots Radio, Radio for Humans, NicoleSandler.com, Radio Free Brooklyn, No Lies Radio, Detour Talk, Delmarva FM, and most, if not all, of your favorite podcast sites, blanketing planet Earth. I'm Brad Friedman, your friendly investigative blogger, journalist, troublemaker, muckraker, and all-around swell fellow, says me from bradblog.com. All right, we have got

0: A very troubling story on today's broadcast regarding this year's midterm elections. It is an exclusive at this point that I promise you have not heard anywhere else as of now, but it's very likely that you will in the days ahead, as it is a very alarming discovery with this year's critical midterm elections now just over 90 days away as we go to air, with ballots to be sent out in less than 50 days to overseas and military ballots. Voters, I should say. Speaking of which, it's another big primary election day on Tuesday this week in five states, count them five, Kansas, Michigan, Missouri, Virginia, and Washington State, where folks in Spokane, the state's second largest city, are right now on serious alert at this hour, with three major wildfires raging in the area that have so far resulted in the evacuations of some 60,000 residents and the loss of more than 600 structures last I checked, including many homes, with many more threatened. Desi Doyen, I know you've got family up there in Spokane. Everyone doing okay, as far as you know, up there?
1: Yes. Yes, they're all okay. So far, so good. Unfortunately, for hundreds of families, things are not okay, but officials are working very hard to make sure those folks have places to go and shelters are in place and assistance is on the way.
0: Thousands of families, in fact. And we will see. Hopefully, your family is okay and they won't have to. They haven't evacuated yet.
1: They
0: right?
1: have not yet. Hopefully, they don't have to.
0: But I know they're staring out at some huge plumes of smoke clouds out there as that continues to rage. We will, of course, be keeping our eyes on that throughout the week on the broadcast and on our Green News Report. But hopefully folks in Washington and the other states I mentioned are still able to get their ballots cast, if they have not already, for Tuesday's primaries this week, which, of course, we will also be following closely on this week's broadcasts. Trump's war in the Middle East, I'm sorry, his brief little excursion, is now entering its sixth month, with Donald Trump claiming again over the weekend that he was very close to a breakthrough agreement with Iran. Iran, however, says there is no direct negotiations with the U.S. ongoing. The truth of Trump's latest decision to hold back on attacks largely against Iran over the weekend is likely closer to the fact that Trump's incredibly ill-considered war has left the U.S. without enough defensive missiles at this point to protect against Iran's counterattacks, and, of course, his continued manipulation of the stock market, which seems to fall for his false claims about pending agreements time and time again. He spent the weekend, in addition to playing golf, raging over the fact that his own U.S. attorney in D.C., Fox News' Jeanine Pirro, conceded that his reflecting pool project was damaged not by vandals, but by a botched installation of the liner that Trump installed before the nation's 250th anniversary last month. And as we had warned you on show after show last week, Republican Senators John Cornyn of Texas and Tom Tillis of North Carolina were only pretending to oppose the nomination of Trump's personal defense lawyer Todd Blanche as U.S. Attorney General. Yes, as we warned you, they quickly folded on Monday in their pretend insistence that Trump's $1.8 billion slush fund that he's given himself for January 6 criminals and, yes, for himself, as those senators had insisted that that fund be dissolved, and also their pretend objection to the unprecedented IRS immunity that Trump has given himself and his family and his company. And yes, they are still in line to receive some $100 million in waived IRS tax penalties. That all comes out of your pocket, of course, despite some vague promises on Monday from Todd Blanche. We may get to more of that later on today's show, almost certainly later this week, and or we may get to some of your calls if time allows, if you have any questions or concerns about what we are about to break here on this show at 818-985-5735. And because we are in Fun Drive here for one more week at KPFK, my flagship station in Los Angeles, you will need to hit

0: Button number one, when you call in 818-985-KPFK to join me on the air personally, or preferably hit button number two to donate to KPFK to help support this station to continue airing shows like the broadcast, including our breaking news that you will hear first. And, well, then maybe elsewhere. To that end today, how valuable do you think it might be to someone like Donald Trump's Secretary of Defense, Pete Hegseth, to know exactly how people at his military bases in Georgia voted in the 2024 election or in this year's primary elections back in May? As Hegseth continues his rampage of removing folks from the top military ranks who are not regarded as loyal enough to the regime. How valuable would it be to someone like Health and Human Services Secretary Bobby Kennedy Jr. to know how people at the CDC, which is based in Atlanta, Georgia, how they voted in 2024 or even how they voted in this year's critical upcoming midterms? Or even in the primaries just a couple of months ago there in Georgia. How valuable might it be for Georgia's new governor, whoever it might be, their current governor, Brian Kemp? He is termed out, so there will be either a new Republican or Democratic governor next year in the Peach State. How valuable would it be for them to know how specific voters voted? As the new governor will have to fill some 4,000 appointments next year with the new term. How valuable might it be for him or her to know exactly how their potential appointments voted in this year's midterms? Did they vote for or against whoever that new governor might be? Back in 2022, during a long-running lawsuit against Georgia's horrible, 100% unverifiable, incredibly vulnerable, and insecure touchscreen voting system made by a company named Dominion Voting Systems and used at every polling place in the state, the good government nonprofit named Coalition for Good Governance was allowed to have their own computer scientist voting system experts examine Georgia's voting system ahead of their trial in that case. Among the many flaws and vulnerabilities that was discovered in those systems at the time, including the fact that their touchscreen systems in Georgia could be hacked by a single person with a single pen at any polling place? Along with that was the fact that the company, it was discovered, had used a flawed, long ago cracked, so-called random numbering algorithm to track the order of ballots scanned by each voter at each polling place. That security flaw could allow a very dedicated individual or a group of individuals to try and figure out how each voter voted at a polling place. If they were able to take millions of pieces of data and determine the order that people voted because this algorithm had already been cracked, it would be a very big task, but it was doable. And it was alarming to the voting system experts who had discovered that Dominion had been using a so-called random number algorithm, which was not really random at all, that had actually been cracked decades ago, back in the 1970s, in order to try and obscure the order of ballots that were cast at each polling place. We reported on a number of those flaws that were discovered back in 2022 and 2023 on this program at the time, as discovered by the experts in the coalition's lawsuit against the state of Georgia seeking to decertify the voting system that is used across the entire state at the order of Republican Secretary of State Brad Raffensperger. Now, at the time, we were joined, as we have been many times over the years on this program, by the founder of the Coalition for Good Governance, Marilyn Marks. Longtime listeners will likely recognize her name. She's been with us dozens of times over the years, often here to break rather troubling stories on Georgia's voting systems. Today is no exception. Marilyn Marks, for example, is the woman who discovered the breach beginning back on January 7, 2021, by a group of Trump supporters of the computerized voting and tabulation systems in Coffee County, Georgia. She discovered that breach which would eventually lead to the criminal indictments of at least four Trump allies, including folks like Sidney Powell, who helped organize the Coffee County breach that Marilyn discovered. In the massive conspiracy indictment that was brought against Trump and 19 co-conspirators at the time, about four of them or more were related to this Coffee County breach. Marks discovered that breach, which also threatened future elections, not just across the entire state of Georgia, but also in 21 states and Puerto Rico and D.C., where the same systems are also used. When she was contacted by one of the organizers of that scheme and had the wherewithal to turn on a recording device to record some of that phone call. We've played it many times on this show over the years after being the first broadcast outlet in the nation to do so. But here's a bit of that call by way of reminder when you will hear Atlanta businessman Scott Hall, who eventually pleaded guilty in this matter, and Marilyn Marks, to whom Hall essentially confesses to the crime that he helped the other Trumpers to pull off.
1: You know, I'm the guy that chartered the jet to go down to Coffee County to have them inspect all of those computers. And they scanned all the equipment, imaged all the hard drives.
2: They imaged the hard drives?
1: Yes.
2: How in the world did you get permission to do that?
1: We basically had the entire elections committee there. Okay. And they said, we give you permission. Go for it.
0: So that was just one of many stories that the great Marilyn Marks has surfaced over the years coming out of Georgia regarding its terribly insecure voting system. So back to that random number vulnerability I mentioned that could reveal the secret ballots of voters across the Peach State and exactly how they voted to someone who might be able to stitch together millions of pieces of data in order to do so. That was just one of the many vulnerabilities discovered by Marilyn's computer experts in her lawsuit against the state at the time back in 2022 and 2023, when a number of those vulnerabilities were discovered and reported to both the company and federal officials by the voting system scientists in the case. The company, Dominion, announced a security patch that was issued and said to have taken care of at least some of those security vulnerabilities that were discovered. As we reported at the time, CISA, the U.S. Cybersecurity and Infrastructure Security Agency, part of the Department of Homeland Security, which Donald Trump has by and large dismantled, CISA, at the time, they issued an urgent memo in response to all of this, recommending that all jurisdictions using these particular voting system machines patch their systems right away for security vulnerabilities immediately. That was back before the 2024 presidential election. I think it was back in 2023. But Marilyn Marks joined us on the broadcast at the time to reveal that the Secretary of State's office, in their lawsuit against the state, had told the court that they would not, in fact, be patching their voting systems until after the 2024 presidential election. That alone was a huge story that we originally broke on this program with Marilyn. And now, no doubt skipping a lot along the way, let's move the clock forward to the July 4th weekend over this year, just a few weeks ago, when Marks discovered another alarming matter that we are breaking on this program today, even as I know there are a number of corporate media outlets who are likely to run their own stories on this shortly. At least I hope they do. Over the July 4th weekend, if I am understanding it all correctly, and Marilyn will be here momentarily to correct me, if not, she was able to take publicly available so-called cast vote records. Those are essentially the spreadsheets for how each person voted in each precinct, but it does not include the person's name or identity, just how they voted in each of the various races on the ballot. She was able to take those cast vote records, or CVRs, and feed them into an artificial intelligence chatbot. In Marilyn's case, she used ChatGPT, which I'm sure many of you used yourself on your own computer or on your phone. Along with that information, which identified voters only by this long ago cracked so-called random number sequence, added to each person's ballot to help keep it anonymized, along with that information that is put onto their ballots when they scan their computer-printed ballot in the precinct ballot scanner, which tabulates the ballot, along with that information, she was able to feed ChatGPT a copy of the publicly available records from Georgia's electronic polling books, which show who voted, where they voted, and what exact time they voted. She fed those documents, obtained all of them via public records request, into ChatGPT along with one more piece of information, an old blog item at a computer security website explaining how that long ago cracked random number generator can be, yes, easily decoded to reveal the actual order in which voters voted. And with those three pieces of publicly available information, if I'm understanding this correctly, in a matter of minutes, ChatGPT was able to reveal to her how just about every voter voted in the state of Georgia in the 2024 presidential election, in the recent May primaries in the state, and how they voted for every office on every ballot. So much for the secret ballot. At least in Georgia, as long as one has publicly available documents and access to a consumer-level AI chatbot like ChatGPT or Claude or Copilot. And again, how much might it be worth for the new incoming Georgia governor to know how everyone in the state voted before filling 4,000 positions in the next state administration? How much would Pete Hegseth like to know how every single military official in Georgia voted? Would Bobby Kennedy Jr. like to know how everyone who works at the CDC headquarters in Atlanta voted in 2024 or this year in the midterm elections? If you haven't noticed by now, this is a very alarming story, and one that I suspect, or at least hope, you will be hearing more about elsewhere in the days ahead. But today, we are privileged to be joined once again by our friend who was recently described by a reporter as the Forrest Gump of Georgia elections, because when something terrible is revealed there, Marilyn Marks seems to curiously be at the center of it somehow. Marilyn Marks, a longtime expert advocate for free and fair and secure elections as executive director of the Nonpartisan Coalition for Good Governance, joins us now. Welcome back to the broadcast, Marilyn. Do we have you there?
3: I am now.
0: There you go. Okay.
3: Hi. Thank you so much.
0: First, I just want to make sure there, Marilyn, did I explain what you discovered over the 4th of July weekend? Did I explain it accurately in general in my attempt to sort of explain it as simply as possible?
3: Yes. Unfortunately, yes. I would say that on the 4th of July and even up until today, I have certainly not had ChatGPT try to connect voters on all of the voters and their ballots. I started out with a county or two to test test the ability to do it, and not that I wanted to see how anyone voted, and not that I am looking up their ballots. Mm-hmm. I want to explain in a minute why I was even doing such an exercise, but I have not disclosed to anyone what ChatGPT came up with in terms of that linkage. But let me explain what I was doing.
0: Okay, and before you do, let me just say, okay. you don't have to explain how other people were voting or sharing any of that information, because apparently this can be done, or at least has been, you know, can be done by anyone. I know you've now had a number of computer scientists, which were not, actually confirmed that they were able to do the same thing. We'll get to that in a little bit, but please go ahead with how you discovered this by yourself, just feeding the data into ChatGPT.
3: Right. And as you know, Brad, and maybe your listeners know, I don't know the first thing about coding. If a line of code walked across my desk, I wouldn't recognize it. Right. But I do know my way around the public records in Georgia. Mm-hmm. And what happened was that the State Election Board is considering a rule that would require the Secretary of State to make the damn patch, the patch that has gone for 4 years without being made. And so I wanted
4: now
3: to
4: they
3: sign
4: said, they
3: on.
4: Said, by the way, they were going to Raffensperger's people in your court case said that they were going to apply that patch, just not before the presidential election in 2024. They were going to do it afterwards. Are you saying they have still not applied that patch to their system?
3: And they have no intention of doing so. As Alex Halderman told people some time ago, it's going to take the Secretary of State longer to apply this little patch than it took the Americans to defeat the Nazis in World War II.
4: Alex Halderman, of course, the computer scientist, infamous, notorious white hat hacker from the University of Michigan, a PhD, and he's been an expert on countless such systems and cases. How long did it take ChatGPT to give it that information and to sort of sort out this long ago broken random number algorithm and then put the ballots in the order that they were actually cast in each precinct in the state so that you could then compare them to the order that people voted?
3: Again, I was just doing it in a county or two to start with, right. And I did it in a small county or two, mm-hmm. and it took minutes, maybe 15 minutes, but that was with my fumbling around of, you know, trying to be sure I'd uploaded the records right. It mm-hmm. started churning away, and really in just a matter of minutes, it would produce a county and say, okay, I've linked these ballot numbers with the voters. And of course, those ballot numbers should have never been linkable. They should have never been a predictable number. And the problem is certainly not with the fact that the data is being released. It should be released, of course, for transparent elections.
4: The data problem, of the results and who voted and so forth.
3: The results, exactly. Yeah. Past vote records uh-huh. that show ballot by ballot, each ballot has a record number. And the problem is that record number is predictable because the wrong pseudo-random number mm-hmm. a formula was used. But anyway, get back to why I was even doing this. Mm-hmm. I certainly wasn't looking for how anyone voted, mm-hmm. but the State Election Board has a rule that it is trying to propose, or at least some members are trying to propose, and it is pending right now public comment. I was getting ready to write our public comment, and I wanted to make certain that nothing had changed in the software over these 4 years, that nothing had changed before I put my name on anything, saying, yeah, this is a real problem, which we think it is. And I did kind of one or two of them hunt and peck, and I thought, you know, this would be so much easier if I had a little software. Called a friend of mine who's a software engineer. And I said, can you help me with this? And he goes, it's 4th of July weekend. You got to be kidding me. No, go away. And I was so frustrated because I wanted to do it right then. And I thought, well, I think ChatGPT is supposed to be good at coding, and I'm not. Let me try. And a few minutes later, I was completely nauseated with what I saw. Mm. I knew it was accurate. I could tell it was accurate. And then I tried a few more counties and a few more counties. And then, Brad, the next thing I did was I reached out to Professor Andrew Appel, who, you know, of mm-hmm. course, is a longtime friend of your show mm-hmm. and of the election integrity, mm-hmm. The election security movement. And I told him what I had discovered, and he said, let me put you in touch with one of our Princeton experts. And he put me in touch with Max Springer, who's postdoc. And his area of expertise and studies, a research fellow, is AI. Mm-hmm. And we quickly began to work on this together. I knew that I was in a realm that was outside of any little bit of expertise I had. And I got Max involved, and he quickly saw the problem and quickly was able to he decided what his thesis was going to be was, hey, look, it doesn't take an expert like me, Max Springer, that someone like Marilyn with no skills whatsoever in coding anything
4: right.
3: can take a commonly available tool at almost no cost and dangerously get the system to produce how people voted. And he began to do a little bit of research, and within a matter of hours, had taken. I had just done a little handful of counties. He did 139 counties in no time flat.
4: And you basically, all you did was share essentially your findings, told him how you did it. Oh, you had the Casper records. You had the, you didn't tell him that.
3: No. And in fact, what we decided to do was we decided that it was important to keep our methodology separate. Because I all I shared with him were how to get to the Georgia public records.
4: Okay.
3: We decided I wasn't going to tell him how I was doing it. He wasn't going to tell me how he was doing it. He was going to just see what he could get as someone who didn't know a darn thing about Georgia or the voting system or the election records. He took the blog post that Alex Halderman and Drew Springall and Braden Clemens had put up back in 2022
4: regarding regarding how this algorithm has already been broken, is already a security vulnerability at that point. But in order to use that algorithm, it would take a lot of work. You'd have to put, you know, thousands of man hours basically to try to use it to stitch back together the order in which people voted in Georgia in order to figure out how they voted. It was already a vulnerability, but it was not the type of vulnerability that it has since been discovered to be, thanks to AI that anybody can use, just a regular old retail chatbot.
3: Right. And so that was what he was going to set out to prove, that it didn't take an expert like a Halderman or Springer himself to do this, that just your average common tools, you could do this. Within a few hours, he had proven it to an alarming level. And today he posted a blog. I guess you're going to talk about that, Brad?
4: Yeah, let me there's a great quote that I want to read from this. This is Max Springer, computer scientist and a PhD, postdoctoral research fellow is actually what he is. He's in Princeton's Center for Information Technology Policy. He posted about this exploit just an hour or two before airtime here, and here's one of his quotes from his piece. Quote, "I am not a security researcher, and I have never been to Georgia. Yet, within a few hours, using AI tools and nothing but public records, I was able to reconstruct the order in which 1.5 million ballots were cast in Georgia's May 2026 primary. 98.9% of the in-person ballots from this order and the state's public logs." He writes, "I can target specific counties and ask the AI to exactly identify how any person voted. In some of Georgia's counties, I can determine the exact ballot cast by every voter at the vote centers. Ballot secrecy is entirely lost." That's Max Springer confirming your findings, Marilyn Marks. It's absolutely chilling, it seems to me.
3: It is chilling. And then it's one thing for the two of us to be telling people about this. When you see it on a screen, it is absolutely nauseating. I can't tell you how just devastating and scary it is to actually be seeing this data pop up in front of you. And, names of people I know, ballot. Their names come up and it tells me what the record link is. But yes, it is very, very serious. And obviously we do not have ballot secrecy in Georgia. And I hope you will tell your listeners how to get to that blog piece.
4: Well, I will, but let me do this because I got more questions for you. Can you stick around a little bit here if I take a break and come back to you?
3: Sure.
4: All right, because I got a lot more questions about, I mentioned a few ways in which this information could be misused by somebody like Pete Hegseth or whoever the new governor is or Bobby Kennedy, et cetera. But that is really just the tip of the iceberg. It is not just folks like that. It's actually sort of everyday people in everyday life in Georgia who's, who really could be put at danger from this. So let me take a quick break. We will come back. I got to get to a pledge break, Marilyn. We will come back very shortly, ask you more about that, ask you more about what the governor's office says they are going to do now, as I said, just 90 days out from the critical midterm elections, if they're going to allow this to happen again. If so, why? You know, what does the court say? Lots to talk about with Marilyn Marks. Breaking news once again today. We will come back with her and pick up right there. I am Brad Friedman, and you're listening to the Bradcast.
5: You're listening to the American Democracy Minute, keeping your government by and for the people. Virginia Governor Abigail Spanberger announced July 31st that she has restored the voting and civil rights to over 66,000 formerly incarcerated citizens since she took office in January. Virginia is only one of three states where withholding those rights remains in the state constitution. Spanberger said in a statement, "I'm proud that, after contending with my predecessor's efforts to deny Virginians their fundamental rights, we have restored the rights of more than 66,000 Virginians who have served their time. These Virginians deserve the right to use their vote, make their voices heard, and be recognized as contributing citizens to our Commonwealth and country," unquote. Virginia, Iowa, and Kentucky have provisions in their constitutions which withhold voting and civil rights even after paroled citizens have returned to society. All three states empower the governor to restore those rights. If approved, a November ballot measure, question 3, would amend Virginia's constitution to automatically restore those rights upon release. The Reverend Cozy Bailey, president of the NAACP Virginia State Conference, said in a statement, "Voting is a fundamental right of citizenship, and every Virginian who has returned to their community deserves that right fully restored." We've linked to the governor's statement, local reporting by the Virginia Mercury, and each state's policy at AmericanDemocracyMinute.org. I'm Brian Beal.
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0: 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We are speaking with Marilyn Marks. We got kind of a scoop today. Marilyn Marks, founder of the Coalition for Good Governance.org, who has essentially discovered that the secret ballot in the great state of Georgia and maybe elsewhere, maybe as many as 21 other states that use the same Dominion voting system software scanners there, that secret ballot is no more in the state of Georgia, at least for people who vote at the polling place, at least as her findings regarding using ChatGPT with some public records, requests that she has received to find out how people voted at each precinct and who voted at each precinct. And essentially, ChatGPT is able to put that together to reveal how every single voter who voted at the polls in Georgia in their May primary or in their presidential election in 2024 or their upcoming election, how they voted. Marilyn, I was speaking, we just took a pledge break here at KPFK, and I mentioned the fact that, well, we are breaking this story today on the air. Max Springer broke it, broke it himself as he confirmed your findings over at Princeton's Center for Information Technology Policy today. Why is it being broken at the Bradcast and over on Princeton's blog instead of at the Atlanta Journal-Constitution or the New York Times or CBS News?
1: Well, I hope that certainly they will follow your lead, Brad. And I feel sure that they will. But I think it as I've talked to some of the some of the major media outlets, they certainly were very concerned by it. But I will also tell you that they got very squeamish about it. It's like, how can we tell people this? Because this is going to intimidate voters. And can this really be true? And because it seems like it's creating fear and doubt and uncertainty, right? And is this really legitimate? And I think that they have been awaiting Max Springer's posting this blog. And now his findings, he didn't just confirm my limited findings. He made far greater findings, right, by being able to automate 139 counties, I guess, he tested. Yep. And so I think they've been waiting to hear from someone other than an activist, an advocate. And now they are hearing it from a scientist, and I expect that other scientists will weigh in soon with letters to hopefully the State Election Board, the governor, the Secretary of State, saying this must be addressed before the midterm.
0: Yeah, well, I mean, these concerns that they have, and I understand how, you know, you don't want to scare people out of voting and so forth, but security by obscurity does not work. Merely telling people, or in this case, not telling people about this problem does not make the problem go away. This problem was so bad that, as I mentioned in the first block, the CISA, the Cybersecurity and Infrastructure Security Agency for the U.S., issued a warning saying, yes, everybody who uses this system in about 21 states should update with this patch made by Dominion purportedly to correct this security issues and other ones. A lot of states did so at the time. This was back in 2023. The state of Georgia said, well, we're not going to update. We're not going to patch these systems until after the 2024 election. They still have not done so. But two questions on that point, Marilyn. Does that patch actually solve this particular vulnerability, A? And B, why is the Secretary of State, Brad Raffensperger, in the state of Georgia, why have they not patched their systems as they said they would do after the 2024 elections? And apparently they're not patching them now before November?
1: They don't intend to. They said it is, too much trouble, too expensive. And this has kind of been their position, even though the state has an overflowing coffers, Brad. It's not like it's a poor state.
0: Mm-hmm.
1: You know, the reserves are just unbelievable, and they've been giving massive tax refunds, et cetera. So it's not a lack of money. It is a lack of will, and they do not intend to do anything other than now take this information and what has been public information and no longer release it. And just redact the information.
0: You mean no longer release the cast vote records, how mm-hmm. people voted, which we all need to be able to confirm the results that are reported right. and so forth? They're not going to release information?
1: Well, they will redact the audit trail from it. They okay. will redact the record number, which is what's
0: good.
1: Needed to have a public
0: good.
1: Audit trail.
0: Yeah,
1: that's
0: good.
1: Not the answer, though. That is not the answer, because what that does, Brad, is that leaves the insiders and their vendors with the ability to trace everyone's votes. Oh, so it's only the government and the vendors who will know how you vote. Now, tell me about what we've just done by doing that is drive up the black market price of this information. And of course, you cannot keep it from leaks and you can't keep it from spills. Only look at Coffee County, right?
0: Yep. They were able to get to
1: it. Yep. When they can prevent, this from ever being a problem by just simply doing the patch. You ask if it is effective. At this point, the experts are taking the word of Dominion to say that this patch works. But, of course, Dominion and the state has not allowed anyone to look at it to determine whether it is. And one of the state election board members has asked the Secretary of State to turn over the information so that experts can look at it, and the Secretary of State has refused. But at this point, they hope that there have been significant improvements with this patch. The Secretary of State simply wants the entire system, as vulnerable as it is and as unverifiable as you point out that it is, left in place yet again through these midterms.
0: And go ahead.
1: I wanted to make one other point.
0: Yeah.
1: You had mentioned that these are experts in our case, in our curling case, that discovered this.
0: Yeah.
1: Yes, and they discovered this not through any secret information, private information that was given to them. This was public information that some of the researchers and some of Alex Halderman's students at the time got into and discovered, who did not have any access to the system or the work that our experts had done under protective order. This was all public information.
0: This is the cast vote records was enough to make them look at those numbers and say, wait a minute, I think I recognize these numbers. I think I recognize this pattern. I think I recognize this algorithm that was broken about 50 years ago, quite literally, in the 1970s. Yeah. Marilyn Marks, I mentioned some reasons at the top, about why this is so troubling, aside from the obvious outrage of losing our right to a secret ballot under the Georgia voting system in general. But there are some concerns, above and beyond Pete Hegseth seeing how members of the military voted, or the new governor being able to see how residents who might be hired to be in his or her administration, how they voted. What practical problems do you see with someone being able to do this, to use ChatGPT essentially, to figure out how any individual person in Georgia voted at the precinct last May? I know we talked about a few of these, like in small counties. You mentioned sort of a haunting one concerning local sheriffs.
1: Sure. If we think about Georgia, it's got 140 rural counties. And, people know every other small communities. And, the school principal and the school teachers and the sheriff and the local judges.
0: Mm-hmm.
1: So think about, as people live their everyday lives in these towns, let's say the local sheriff's got a list. He can easily pull up a list of who voted for him and who voted for his opponent. And when it's time to issue a ticket for distracted driving or answer a call at your home.
0: Mm-hmm.
1: He can look at his list of who's in his good list and who's his bad
0: Yikes.
1: List. Think about what we have seen in terms of teachers being bullied about what they are teaching and being so monitored by parents.
0: Mm-hmm.
1: Can you imagine the bullying parents getting the list and circulating it of how the teachers in their their kids' teachers are voting?
0: Yeah.
1: And think about, excuse me, go ahead.
0: No, I was going to say, of course, add all of those to, of course, the standard sort of concerns about the loss of the secret ballot. An abusive husband who's able to figure out how his wife voted. An employer being able to discern how his employees voted. With, you know, little more than ChatGPT in their hand or Claude or whatever, tool on their phone to see exactly how they voted. I mean, it's absolutely chilling. And this follows on, by the way, the campaign in 2024 where there was an effort made by Democrats to tell voters, hey, your husband will never know how you voted. How's that looking today?
1: Well, it would look like an unethical claim right now. And that's what I hope that the progressive voting rights organizations will seriously think about. You just cannot go out and assure voters that they have the right to a secret ballot when we know they don't. So, or that they have the right.
0: They have the right.
1: But right now, that right is being violated.
0: Yeah.
1: So clearly, where we need the progressive voting rights orgs to weigh in is to demand that the secretary and the state election board fix this and fix it now.
0: And that's in
1: Georgia. And not quit dilly-dallying.
0: And that's in Georgia. Mind you, after the Coffee County breach, which you also discovered in Coffee County, Georgia, after the Trumpers seemingly at his order, broke into the voting system down in Coffee County, Georgia, discovered how the entire system across Georgia worked. It wasn't just Georgia. As we learned at the time, there are states all over the country, jurisdictions all over the country, who use these very same voting systems, like here in California. And the Coffee County breach led to some, let's say, pretty lively meetings, apparently, with the Secretary of State, between the Secretary of State and computer software experts at the time, trying to warn about this breach and the threat that it had. Do we know, above and beyond Georgia, which refuses to apply the security patch that Dominion made, that the federal government is telling them they should apply, do we know, above and beyond Georgia, if these systems are still unpatched, for example, here in California or elsewhere around the country?
1: Well, my understanding is in California they are not. They are still using, and your listeners may want to check it out. They're using Democracy Suite 5.5A, which is what, or 5.10, I've forgotten which one. But anything less than Democracy 5.17, that 5.17 is when the patch went in, anything that is older than 5.17 still has this problem. And in California, of course, you have so many mail ballots. And we should say this is not a problem for mail ballots.
0: Mm.
1: Mail ballots essentially shuffle themselves right in the mail.
0: Right.
1: And there is no order in terms of we know what the order of people coming to cast their mail ballots. But for those who still vote in the polling place, it is my understanding California has not updated their software, and somebody needs to be talking to Shirley Weber again about this.
0: That's our Secretary of State here, Shirley Weber, a Democrat up in Sacramento, who has not, since the Coffee County breach, has not taken these concerns as seriously as I would like, as seriously as other voting system computer science experts would like, folks that I have talked to. And I should make clear, we do a lot of mail ballots. You say that's not affected by this particular, we'll call it an exploit that happens at the polling place when you scan your ballots at the polling place. But it's Vote by mail. I've been warning folks this year, given the what Donald Trump is doing with the post office and trying to block the use of the postal service for ballots, that yes, by all means, get a vote by mail ballot, but try to hand deliver it to a Dropbox or to a voting center. If you do that, it's tallied centrally, it's not tallied at a precinct. And would you recommend that? Is that a safe way to avoid this particular issue of potentially the way you voted being exposed to anyone?
1: Yes, it is. Particularly when your counties do a good job of keeping ballot secrecy in mind, as they, you know, be sure to put your ballot in the secrecy sleeve. Don't just throw your secrecy sleeve out.
0: Right.
1: But put your ballot in the secrecy sleeve, and most jurisdictions do a good job of dissociating that outer envelope that has your name on it with the inner envelope, and you can be assured that your ballot will be shuffled up and counted in a way that cannot connect the voter and the vote. I think that we want to definitely help people remember that no election official in the U.S. has the authority or the right to know how you vote. People tend to forget that and think, oh, it's the trusted election official. Oh, no. But in Georgia, the law is particularly strong. It says that absolute secrecy in voting is required. And it goes on to define absolutely secret ballot. It says so that no one can know how the voter is voting. It doesn't mean that the government can know. And right now, the Secretary of State is taking the position it's fine if the government and its vendors know. By the way, Brad, let's not forget who those vendors are. You know that a Trump-friendly organization, Scott Lundbecker's organization, Liberty Votes, bought Dominion. They have access to this data. Their technicians do. And their sister company, Knowink, runs every single poll book that has the timestamps down to the second of every single voter who checks in the poll place, the polling place. They have instant online real-time access to that information.
0: And that's, by the way, that's not just in Georgia. Those poll, those electronic poll books, they're called Knowink. And you said it was a sister company. It's really the same company. I mean, it's the same
1: guy who owns both
0: companies.
1: Technically, maybe a sister. It's the same company, same owners.
0: Which makes it even easier for an official at this company, Liberty Votes, to compare, voting records that come in from the optical scanner at the precinct to the voting records that come in on the electronic poll book side by side. It's a breeze, nothing to it. And that's sort of a best case scenario, because that would still be able to happen, I suspect, even if these machines were patched. No.
1: If these things are patched.
0: Yeah.
1: No, they would not be able to do it if they truly used a strong, you know, pseudo random number. Because no insiders would have this. Also, Georgia needs to quit allowing Knowink to have so darn much information, PII, that they don't even have a legal right to have. So, Brad, we've been warning about this. You may remember for months and months before I ever hit on the idea of testing it on ChatGPT, because we were concerned when the Knowink Dominion merger came along, and knowing everything that Knowink is doing about gathering all of this information, we kept saying that combined company would have the power to quickly mechanize this. You know, they don't need ChatGPT, right? They've got an army of software engineers. And so they can use far more sophisticated tools than my $20 a month ChatGPT.
0: We've had some folks have called in who were worried about this, hearing what you're explaining to all of us today, Marilyn Marks. Understandably worried. They should be worried. They should be concerned. But I want to underscore again, if you are concerned about this, if you can vote on an absentee ballot, hopefully a hand-marked paper ballot, absentee ballot, And then, as I often tell folks, deliver it in person to your precinct, to your voting center, to your county, whatever the appropriate way is in the jurisdiction that you live. That is one way to avoid this. We're going to hear a lot of stories like this, other concerns between now and November. And people, I understand that, you know, the caller who says, I'm worried that people will be frightened to vote. Don't be frightened. Find out how to work around those problems, whatever they are, and fight like hell for your democracy. Because right now, it has never been more of a threat, you know, than ever. But it's going to take all of us to do something about it. Max Springer, in his blog item at Princeton Today, warns, quote, affected scanners should be corrected before the next election, not after the next headline. Such data cannot be maintained if we improperly deploy privacy algorithms and put voters at risk by the sheer act of voting. It is exactly this civic duty, he writes, that we have failed to protect. And it is well past time that we did so, he writes. I will, of course, link to that blog post when I post today's show. But it sounds exactly right what he is saying. And Marilyn Marks, thank you for trying anyway to protect that civic duty and the private ballots now seemingly lost, at least to, potentially millions in the great state of Georgia. Because you noticed and you bothered and you gave a damn to raise holy hell about it. And I guess we're going to have to continue raising holy hell with your help, Marilyn Marks, as ever.
1: Thank you. Thank you so much. Yes, we need to just fight to get it fixed, not hide the problem.
0: Marilyn Marks is the founder and executive director of the Coalition for Good Governance. You can find more about them, coalitionforgoodgovernance.org. You can find her on the blue skies at Marilyn R. Marks. And I suspect we will be talking to her. I hope not, but I suspect we'll be talking to her much more between now and November. Marilyn, always appreciate it. Thank you so much for all you do.
1: Thank you.
0: All right, we have got to get out here. My thanks to our producer, Desi Doyen, to my board operator, Will, and of course to all of you for spending a portion of your day or night with us. 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On the social medias, you will find me at TheBradBlog. We will see you there until we see you here tomorrow. I'm Brad Friedman. Good luck, world.

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1: I'm Rick Smith, and this is Labor History in 2. On this day in labor history, the year was 1981. That was the day 13,000 workers in the Professional Air Traffic Controllers Organization, or PATCO, went out on strike. Highly stressed workers had been driven to nervous exhaustion by long hours, problematic technology, and brutal management. They wanted better pay and working conditions and a 32-hour work week. PATCO workers had proven that militancy bred victories throughout the 1970s. But public sector employers went on the offensive as the decade drew to a close. By the time Ronald Reagan was elected to office, automation, deregulation, and inflation had taken its toll. As Joseph McCartin details in his book Collision Course, controllers found new technology unreliable. They experienced, on average, a computer outage a day in critical moments of takeoffs and landings. As well, the Airline Deregulation Act and the Civil Service Reform Act became law in October 1978, serving to restrict union rights and worsen working conditions. By the late 1970s, inflation had tripled. Federal workers, unlike those in the private sector, lacked any COLA protections. Emboldened by their skill level, solidarity, and previous victories, the controllers walked. Invoking Taft-Hartley, President Reagan issued a 48-hour back-to-work ultimatum. In a historic move, he fired the strikers, jailed their leaders, and forced costly injunctions that spelled doom for the union and the labor movement. Many labor activists had hoped the Teamsters and machinists would walk out in support. Instead, the strike was a pivotal moment for labor. It ushered in an era of unprecedented attacks not seen since the 1930s. As Robert Weir notes, PATCO's defeat touched off a new wave of downsizing, decertification, and concession strikes. The labor movement continues to suffer its impact today.
2: It's time for the Rick Smith Show. Now, here is the voice of the working class, Rick Smith.
1: And welcome, brothers, sisters, working class heroes. This is the Rick Smith Show. Thanks so much for being here. Today on the big program, lots to get to, lots to talk about. We now find out who the con man in chief's shakedown officer is. And you'd think it'd be a guy, you know, kind of a crooked nose, kind of a burly dude. Oh, no. Meredith O'Rourke is her name, nicknamed the Princess of Darkness. And that's who goes and does Trump's shakedown work, demanding donations anywhere, asking in a nice way for donations, anywhere from $5 million to $50 million, all according to the Wall Street Journal. I'm just taking the investor class's newspaper's word for it. They say that his fundraising operation, well, unprecedented is the word that they used. The headline is, "The Boss Wants This Money," which I gotta imagine is how she leads into, it's a mighty nice business you got there. You'd hate to lose, 10% of it. So, write that check. Companies like Apple, Microsoft, Amazon, Meta, NVIDIA, Comcast, and Union Pacific all have, according to the Wall Street Journal, reportedly donated to Trump-linked projects, especially the ballroom. Now, people like me look at this and go, all of those companies do business with our government. All of them. And it seems to me, I'm not the brightest bulb in the box, but it seems to me that this is a pay-for-play, quid pro quo kind of scheme. You give me a little bit of money, I give you a massive return on your investment to lining my pockets. Now, the companies are going, well, no, that's not how it is. There's no conditions. We're just patriotic. And the question I have is, anybody believe that? Anybody? Can I get an amen? Yeah, I believe it. Because the answer is no. Nobody buys it. And the reality is there doesn't appear to be a line anymore between what Trump does in the name of we the people and how he profits for himself. I mean, maybe I'm missing something, but when there was a question whether he was actually a billionaire before he became president, and now saying that he made a couple of billion while president, it kind of, it's kind of turned Trump's second term into some kind of pay-

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4: Hours. And they're the big ones, boy. When she calls, I guess you better write the check. Want to hear your thoughts. Pay for play, president? Criminal? Rick at the ricksmithshow.com. Right back. I'm Rick Smith, and this is Labor History in Two. This day in labor history, the year was 1970. That was the day that the NFL Players Association went out on strike. The American Football League and the National Football League officially merged that year. Each league had their own players' association. With the league merger, they joined forces into one union. The players elected John Mackey, a tight end with the Baltimore Colts, their first president. Frustrated by pay and lack of control over their careers, the players voted to strike. The strike lasted for 2 days. The owners threatened to cancel the season. The NFL used its powerful PR machine to vilify the players in the press. They characterized the players as greedy and stoked fan anger over the walkout. The two sides met again at the bargaining table and reached a collective bargaining agreement. The agreement covered 4 years. The players won improvements to their pensions and dental care. They also secured the right to have agent representation for the first time. But many of the disagreements over pay and control remained unsettled. In 1974, the players were back out on the picket line for 5 weeks during the summer. 8 years later, a 57-day strike disrupted the season. 7 weeks of games were canceled. Then again, 5 years later, the union went on strike during the season. This time, some of the players crossed the picket lines, including stars like Joe Montana and Lawrence Taylor. This broke the strike without settling on a contract. Today, the NFL Players Association continues to push for improved player safety and revenue sharing. The impact of concussions on players' long-term health remains an important issue for the union. Labor History in Two, brought to you by the Illinois Labor History Society and The Rick Smith Show. For more information, go to laborhistoryin2.com, like us on Facebook, and follow us on the Twitters at Labor History in Two.
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4: So yesterday was the, I think, 61st anniversary of the signing of Medicare and Medicaid by LBJ back in 1965, I believe it was. Yeah, do the math. Yeah, 61 years, something like that, right around there. And the thing that gets me is, in an election year, you've got a president who's, I don't know if you've noticed, the numbers aren't great for him. Even the MAGA folks are going, whoa, whoa, the economy sucks. We've started a war. And now, I guess, going to be gutting part of Medicare. That's why I've turned to my expert on all that is Medicare to maybe explain a little bit of this, maybe help me figure some of this out on this Part D thing. That's why I've asked Alex Lawson to come share some thoughts. Alex is the executive director of Social Security Works. You can check out their work over at socialsecurityworks.org. Alex, thanks for taking time for us.
6: Always, Rick. Always my pleasure to be here.
4: So major anniversary, 61st, I guess. Yeah, 61st anniversary, big program. Things that, I got to be honest, when my grandmother was alive, had you done anything to Medicare, she'd have beat you with her walker. But here we are in this moment. I'm reading some cuts coming to Medicare Part D. What is it?
6: So Donald Trump did announce that he's ending a Biden put in place a program to

0: to help cover some of the high drug costs that people with Medicare Part D, which is the prescription drug part of Medicare, still face. And I will also just state, look, Part D actually really lowers seniors' prescription drug prices. But I think everyone remembers just how complicated the system is. And you're like, oh, there was this donut hole, I think. And also Medicare didn't negotiate prices. So President Biden and the Democrats in Congress, you know, all the Republicans voted against, actually took action to lower drug prices. They put in Medicare drug price negotiation, which is a downward pressure on prices. They put in an out-of-pocket cap to try to simplify so that people wouldn't pay over a certain amount, so that you knew that you wouldn't go bankrupt if your drug just happened to not be covered. But there's still costs that people face. And so President Biden also put in this demonstration project, and it helps people. The problem, though, is it doesn't, either the out-of-pocket cap or the subsidy, they don't actually lower drug prices. The only thing that lower drug prices is negotiation, which is pushing the prices of drugs down. That's like my proudest legislative achievement of my career. I moved to Washington, D.C., got my master's in policy to challenge and dismantle the pharmaceutical structure that we currently have and build something based on public health in its place. 10 years it took to get to Medicare drug price negotiation, and it's by far not perfect. You know, the pharma Dems drilled holes in it. It's not all drugs. It's just some drugs. It doesn't start right away. It starts in the future. Obviously, it should be all drugs right away. But all of this is to say the whole problem is the system's just too complicated, right? Like, what other countries don't do this. Other countries, you get sick, you get the care that you need. If a doctor says, you know, take this prescription, you go, you get that prescription. You're never hit with a $35,000 bill or anything, regardless of if you're over 65 or under, right? None of that in other countries that don't allow themselves to just get ripped off. And the real like slap in the face is it's American taxpayers who fund almost all of the research that leads to these new molecules in the first place. So we pay for the research and development, not just early stage research all the way through to the end. We pay for it. GLP-1s, this amazing life-changing molecule, that was all 100% taxpayer-funded research. The VA studying Gila monster venom led to GLP-1s. What would a rational country do? They would be like, oh, wow, we created this amazing drug that will allow people to live healthier, fuller lives, saves enormous amounts of money to the economy by cutting down on sequelae. There are other things that come from obesity and diabetes, extremely costly, right? Other countries would be like, well, great. We developed this molecule. Let's give it to our people. That's not what we do here. No, we literally took the molecule, just gave it to a company. And we're like, now you charge us whatever you want. And then they charge us the highest prices in the world. It's so dumb, Rick.
1: Look, I've had this conversation with others. I go, you know the name Jonas Salk, you know, and everyone does, only because he gave away his fortune.
0: Yeah, I mean, the book to read on this is by Alex Zychek. It's called Owning the Sun, and it's about the transition, because it hasn't always been this way. Like many of the bad things, this really starts in the 80s. We used to actually like solve public health problems, right? There used to be smallpox, and then we eliminated it because that's what America did. Yeah. We used our science and the position in the world to build an international coalition and eliminate smallpox. I mean, that's what we can be doing. Like right now, we could be eliminating pathogens one after another, but we don't.
1: No,
0: we don't, because there's no profit in it.
1: No, there's no profit in it. Also, you know, we've got a guy now who, RFK Jr., who's starting a new cooking show to help us learn how to eat, you know, whatever he eats, for $5 a meal. So, they are solving problems.
0: Yeah. Like the problem of, not enough measles, in this country, right? Like not enough explosive diarrhea, from foodborne pathogens in this country. The problems that they're solving are things that, you know, like, it's just, it's enraging. So I'm trying to use humor to stay calm. But like, this guy, RFK, he's a vector. He's a disease vector himself. Like, we've been RFK'd as a country. And what that looks like is sick children, babies, measles, outbreaks, right? Like, it's just a disaster, Rick. And then they're cutting, they cut $1 trillion out of Medicaid. They cut hundreds of billions more from the Affordable Care Act. You're seeing skyrocketing uncompensated care, which is in emergency rooms. So people don't have access to healthcare. They end up in the emergency room. We end up paying for that. It costs way more. And people are sicker and they die sooner. It's just RFK, you know, the scion of a elite family telling people that, you know, oh, just eat cheaper cuts of meat. Or I don't remember if it's Treasury Secretary or whoever. I did listen to Senator Kennedy say it from Louisiana on Bloomberg, where he said, yeah, we're just going to have higher gas prices for a few months now. You know, that's just the and they're very willing for you to sacrifice. Yep. Right. They're really willing to sacrifice you. But you know who's not eating the cheaper cuts of meat? Is RFK and, you know, his Hollywood elite, right-wing Hollywood elite circles that he runs in. No, they're eating at the fanciest restaurants that exist. If he's not eating roadkill, because he's also not right in the head.
1: I was going to go, no, I think he's eating, you know, whatever he ran over or whatever you ran over and has been laying around. But, you know, the reality is your point is spot on. These people don't care about you or me or anyone else, and they're full ready to let you sacrifice for their idiocy. And these cuts to social, these cuts to Medicare, you know, while I understand is a small program right now, but was explained to me that this is a transition towards Trump RX. We don't need Medicare to do any of this drug stuff. We're going to go to Trump RX. And the question I have is, why would you do something like this when you don't have the other thing already in place or working at all yet?
0: Also, Trump RX literally can't lower drug prices. So neither can his most favored nation status, like his drug price. So he understands the political importance of high drug prices. And then he puts in place policies that, like, if you squint, you might mistakenly believe that they will help drug prices. But they don't. They don't drive down the prices, which is why the pharmaceutical executives go to the White House and they stand behind them and they're like, you got it. We're going to lower prices. And you're like, no, they're not. Industry will not lower their own prices. The only thing that lowers prices is when we, the people, express through our elected representatives and senators, through the government, lower drug prices like every other country in the world. Yep. We don't allow ourselves to get ripped off. So transitioning to like Trump RX is just transitioning to the pharmaceutical corporations get to charge whatever they want, whenever they want, so that they can have whatever they want. And they're more than happy to sacrifice your health and wellness for their profits, right? It's 1 in 3 Americans report not being able to afford the drugs that they need. So, you know, it's sick.
1: Right. So let me ask you, why are they doing this now? You know, obviously the war going on, a good cover. Obviously the economy is doing crummy, so this might just get buried. Why is this coming out now? I mean, obviously the anniversary, but why this now? And will this be the end of it, or does it get worse?
0: No, it's definitely going to get worse. This is just a glide path made out of razor blades. That's what they got in store for the American people. Why now? I couldn't tell you because it's a little bit of, you know, political misstep. But the one thing is they might just want to remove it from in September. We're going to get the actual Part D premium increases, which are going to be astronomical along with all of the other premium increases. So in the other parts of Medicare, in the employer sponsored health care, every across the board, premiums are going to skyrocket. And so maybe they're trying to like work that in, but that gives them a level of sophistication that I can't ascribe to them because I watched what they did with the reflecting pool. Right?
1: I mean, like, no, excellent point. Now, you know, the other part that pops into my head is I know the Medicare Advantage plans, they do some bit of negotiating, and the claim is that they get lower drug prices. How much of this is killing off what the public side of things was able to do so that people are kind of forced into a privatized version of Medicare?
0: So they're doing that. This is not a huge accelerant on that process. They're every day putting their finger on the scale to move as many people as possible. Their goal is to privatize Medicare by the end of the Trump administration. The beginning of the Trump administration had already started at over 50% were in privatized Medicare. We'll get numbers next year, but you know it's probably going to be 55%. They keep trying to make it what they say they call the default option, which is just to force people into privatized Medicare first, unless you say, no, I want traditional Medicare. And they know that that's going to lead to enormous amounts of that would probably lead to like 80% of Medicare Advantage. And at those levels, traditional Medicare doesn't have a risk pool the way these programs, these insurance and social insurance programs work large enough. And I won't go super wonky, but it's brutal, Rick. They're killing traditional Medicare as fast as they can because they know that they need to kill traditional Medicare before we improve it and expand it to everybody, right? So they want Medicare Advantage for all, which just means corporate insurance for all, right? So they want to eliminate Medicare, guaranteed health care, and they want insurers to be able to cover everybody because insurers have gotten much better over those 61 years. Important to note, Medicare wasn't like born because everything was going rosy. Corporate insurers at the time were not as sophisticated and didn't have all of the tools that we have given corporate insurers today to delay, deny, power, prior authorizations, all of these different things. They now know that they can get, they don't cover everyone over the age of 65. They cover everyone who is least likely to use healthcare over 65.
1: Exactly.
0: And they let everyone else die. That's the future is that if you get sick, you're just going to die facing a bevy of denials and delays from your insurer and be like, you know, what's going on. And if you don't get sick, you know, you're going to be told that you love your insurance and that we have the best healthcare in the world. And it's really hard to pierce that bubble. But I always say, like, just if you think you love your insurance, find somebody on your insurance who is dealing with medical issues right then. And they'll tell you, no, it's terrible, terrible.
1: Or a long-term chronic ailment. To where maybe Absolutely. You can't work for another quarter and you may lose your insurance. And then what happens to you? No, we definitely need a public option at the minimum. I'm all in on Medicare for all. I would even say, look, you know, TRICARE is good for our heroes. Maybe something along that model might not be bad either. But here we are in this moment where once again, they told us they were going to do a bunch of good stuff and well, not so much. So I guess the question that I have for you is and this comes back to that what you just said a minute ago, that, you know, we all love our insurance until we go to use it. When is the breaking point, do you think? Because I talk to a lot of people who have gone over to the Medicare Advantage and they go, oh, I get like $35 back in this and I get this and then I get shoes and I get stuff and it's wonderful. I don't get to meet them after everything's gone awry. How do I do?
0: You know, like that's my job. The wreckage and carnage, it's heartbreaking because there's so many people who have no idea that Medicare Advantage is not Medicare. Like that's the biggest con that they pulled is having the word Medicare in there. So there's all these people who think they have Medicare. They think that their healthcare is guaranteed and then they get sick. They need it and they get prior authorization delays, denials. I mean, the most just disturbing, and it's really sad. But if you look at end of life, so people covered in Medicare Advantage plans at end of life, Their families, you see them switch off, try to get over to traditional Medicare, because it's at that point when Medicare Advantage is delaying and denying. And it's just, it's brutal, because if you're a policy wonk, you know that you can't do that. That in most places, you can't just switch off of Medicare Advantage and go to traditional Medicare. There, unless there's what's called guaranteed issue, which only 5 states have. So it's just, it's a brutal, brutal system, Rick. And I know you know that, but like, you know, what I've been doing my entire career is trying to help people make informed choices. But there are then, you know, oh, I made the best choice I thought, and now I'm in this position. What can I do? And having to be like, nothing. I'm sorry. The system has to change. You are chewed up by the system, right? I don't say it that way, but I have to deliver the news. Like, yeah. That's what people, they just can't believe that. It's so hard for them to believe. They're like, what? So they're just going to let me die? And I'm like, yes, yeah. I'm sorry, but yes. And isn't there anything I can do? Like, usually, yes. Okay, let's come up with a game plan. There's different, you know, providers who might be able to work with you, right? Like, you never give up. But there's this real deep feeling of decency, because most people are decent. So they're like, no, they can't just do this. This can't be allowed. And I'm like, unfortunately, it is.
1: Yeah, fairness isn't a thing.
0: It is allowed.
1: Yeah, fairness isn't a thing. So last question, you know, what should we be doing? I mean, obviously, this is the beginning of what I agree 100% with you, that they are going to privatize or try and privatize the whole thing before we have a chance to, well, expand it. What's the marching order?
0: I think, you know, I think Democrats are in a pretty good place. I think don't get caught up in, it's really simple. Let's improve Medicare, add vision, hearing, dental, an out-of-pocket cap. Let's lower the age, maybe from 65 all the way down to 50. Let's add Medicaid, 0 to 26. These are all policies that are out there right now, and all would increase the risk pool and all would be on the path towards Medicare for all. Yeah. But the key is not to get bogged down too much in the details and really remember the goal, which is building a system that guarantees healthcare, right? And it's like, there's a lot of ways to get there. The key is you can't let the sociopaths who've been killing people for money a seat at the table, because they're sociopaths whose business model is killing people for money. So you can't have them at the table. The workers, obviously, there's going to be a place for them in any system. And in fact, their jobs will be so much better. They won't be in charge of actuarially killing people for money. They'll be providing healthcare, nurses and doctors. There won't be a whole other department in a provider that's just arguing with insurance, right? Getting rid of all of that. So they, well, how are you going to pay for it? It saves money. Yeah.
1: It's, no, we're already paying for it. What do you mean?
0: Exactly. Our system is so corrupt and evil that if you guarantee everyone healthcare, right? So we have tens of millions of people who don't have healthcare right now. Give them healthcare, make everyone's healthcare better and give everyone healthcare, and you save hundreds of billions of dollars a year.
1: Yeah, listen to you talking common sense, but you just said the main problem. Everyone gets it, and we can't have that because the others might get it, Alex.
0: I know, solidarity does grow in adversity, and I think we are on healthcare, yeah. On healthcare. Like, I think so. That RFK and those guys are so removed from the reality that working people, including all of MAGA land, right? And they're getting crushed. Hospitals are going away. So I think people will be willing and ready for a different vision of healthcare in this country. Richest country in the world. We shouldn't just have adequate healthcare for everyone. The best healthcare in the world for everyone, and it'll save us money.
1: Amen. 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Alex Lawson, as always, appreciate the time.
0: Thanks, Rick.
1: Our good friend Alex. I want to hear your thoughts. Is he right? Are we ready? Are we going to get there? Rick at TheRickSmithShow.com. I want to hear your thoughts. Back after this. I'm Rick Smith. And this is Labor History in 2. On this day in labor history, the year was 1913. That was the day 9,000 copper miners in the Keweenaw region of Upper Peninsula, Michigan, went out on strike. Organized by the Western Federation of Miners, the strike raged on for over 8 months, witnessing devastating tragedy in a Christmas Day fire and ending in bitter defeat. The strike was waged over basic issues like the 8-hour day, higher wages, mine safety, and union recognition. But strikers were also fed up with the company's paternalism and intrusion into their personal lives. They also worried for their jobs with the introduction of labor-saving machinery. The Western Federation of Miners succeeded early on in shutting down the mines, but the copper barons wouldn't budge. By August, many mines reopened with scab labor. Later that month, deputies shot two strikers dead and wounded two others as they returned home from attempting to collect strike benefits. The incident became known as the Sieberville Massacre. Striking miners were absolutely devastated when on Christmas Day, 73, mostly children, were trampled to death during a Christmas party and benefit at the Italian Hall in Calumet. Witnesses remembered seeing a man with a Citizens Alliance button just moments before someone yelled fire that caused the stampede. Soon after the Italian Hall disaster, Western Federation of Miner President Charles Moyer was shot by a Citizens Alliance mob, then loaded, bleeding, onto a train bound for Chicago. By April, the union was broke, the strike was broken, and the miners resolved to return to work. Bosses would only rehire strikers once they had turned in their union cards. The copper mines in the region would finally be organized some 30 years later in a campaign led by Mine Mill during the years 1939 to 1943. Labor History in 2 brought to you by the Illinois Labor History Society and The Rick Smith Show. For more information, go to laborhistoryin2.com.
2: Welcome to Code WAC, where we break down how our healthcare system really works, what it means for you, and how we can make it better for everyone. I'm your host, Brenda Gazar. For many Americans, getting the right medical care isn't just about what their doctors recommend. It's also about what their insurance company is willing to cover. So what happens when those two don't agree? And why can it be so difficult for patients to fight back? Attorney Lisa Cantor has spent more than two decades helping patients challenge health insurance denials. Her cases have ranged from eating disorders to life-threatening cancers, giving her a firsthand look at how insurers make coverage decisions and the consequences when they favor profits over patients.
3: I just settled a case not too long ago with a young woman who went in for her regular mammogram. They saw something suspicious and thought she had breast cancer. And then when they did the follow-up x-ray, they found a huge thymic tumor in her chest, which was affecting both her heart and her lungs. This again was a Kaiser case. Not only could they not find a surgeon to take it out, so she had to go out of network and pay for the surgeon, but then when she wanted radiation, and she actually was at a well-known cancer site around the country, and they recommended proton beam therapy because they were radiating right near her heart and her lungs, and Kaiser again denied it.
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1: So I got to tell you, I was oddly interested in the next story I want to talk about, because you know you don't often see you don't often see education and porn come together. I guess you just don't really see that very often. But evidently, a company that made like sex dolls, I think it is. The way I'm getting this, decided that, well, those weren't selling, which I can't believe, but let's use those to then make teachers. And then we can use AI to somehow do that so we can have sex doll teachers. And then my immediate mind went back to the old Van Halen song, Hot for Teacher. And then is that the future? We're now going to be, I got lots of questions. And that's why I've asked my good friend Michael Sonato to come share some thoughts. He's a labor journalist over at The Guardian. He told me about this story about a week ago, and then it broke. And then, well, almost immediately it unbroke. Michael, thanks for taking time for us.
5: Of course, anytime, Rick.
1: So I got to tell you, when I first reached out to you, I saw your story. I'm like, hey, let's talk about sextile teachers. You know, why not? It'll make sex ed easier, I guess, maybe. But then almost immediately with me reaching out, an AP story came and said, no, they've squashed this. And I find out, it was you. It was you who did it.
5: I'll take the blame on that one. So, basically what happened. So, yeah, I told you I was working on it. This story kind of popped up a couple weeks ago, but the reporting on it was really bad. It was just, you heard from the company, the superintendent and school district, which were basically indistinguishable from one another. The outlet that initially broke the story cited someone's Facebook comment to cite the opposition. So, I did some research and found out, that there's a teachers union at the school. I wonder what they have to say. So I reached out to the Salamanca Teachers Association through the American Federation of Teachers. That's their parent union, the state teachers union. I also reached out to them as soon as I interviewed the president, Melinda Person. After I spoke with her, they put out a statement. And that's kind of when that kind of snowballed the opposition to this plan. So essentially, there was a crypto company based in Toronto that bought a Las Vegas-based sex doll company a couple years ago. And a few weeks ago, it came out with a press release that this company is partnering with the Salamanca School District, which is a small city, 6,000 people in Western New York. That's actually on a Seneca Nation. So around 30 to 40% of the student body are Native American kids. I got a tip about this story, and that was one of the concerns. And I actually spoke with, a couple of residents and members of the Seneca Nation who were, critical of this pilot program of, their children being used as an experiment, given the whole, history of what this country has done to Native Americans.
1: Well, there is that. Yeah. But I got to be honest. I mean, I'm looking at Sally the porn doll and I'm going, I don't know that as a parent, especially of young kids, you go, I don't know that the stereotypical porn doll image that you get, I don't know that I want that at the front of my kid's classroom, let alone being taught by AI, which is a whole nother discussion. Who could possibly be against this, Michael?
5: It was very creepy and shocking to see that connection and to see just renderings of what the doll was supposed to look like. She was supposed to be named Sally, with long brown hair. The company claimed that the sex doll company has different employees and is a different part of the company, but there really wasn't any transparency on it. I asked the company too, what's the educational background or credentials of the people who were involved in developing this? They had no answer. So there's red flags popping up. And so I spoke with the president of the Salamanca Teachers Association, who is a teacher at the high school there. She even said this is happening too fast. They were calling for a pause. I also saw at the Board of Education meeting, the superintendent on July 21st claimed that the New York State Department of Education was working alongside the district to kind of implement this pilot program. But I hadn't seen any statement put out or anything like that. So I reached out to them on Wednesday, Thursday, the end of the day. They gave me a statement completely contradicting what the district was saying that they were working along. They were saying that they have concerns about privacy and the issues with this program. And then the next day, They halt the program and give it to the New York Times and the New York Focus Group or whatever story that small outlet to and still never told me anything. So they were clearly not happy that I was doing the story, and I think incited further opposition. And I was the only reporter who actually talked to teachers and only reporter who actually talked to people who live in the district about their criticisms and concerns with this pilot program that was being sold by the district and this company as just nothing but good and positive things, which is clearly not the case.
1: Look, I see nothing good about AI teachers. Let's start. I mean, we can start with that first. I see nothing good with that at this moment. I still want an actual human in the front of the classroom. But the mockery being part of this, that the doll, I mean, everything that you go, come on, can you be any more misogynistic in your choice of what AI you're going to put at the front of the classroom?
5: Exactly. And they were claiming adamantly that this was not a plan to replace teachers. But the fact of the matter, they spent $57,000 put on this doll. They could have put that towards putting an actual teaching assistant in the room. And also, if you didn't want it to replace humans, why are you making it look like a human? So clearly that argument doesn't make sense as well. And they're basically defending it and defending it to the point where they were claiming none of these things were going to happen. It wasn't going to record or things like that. But provided, it was just, accept what they're telling you. There's no verification. What are the guardrails? So lots of red flags,
1: yeah,
5: from the marketing. And I think ultimately they painted themselves in a corner, and had no choice after the New York State Department of Education, sent them, an angry letter, telling them that they were really, upset about this program going forward.
1: Because somebody actually bothered to reach out to the Department of Education. I know Trump's trying to destroy the federal the Department of Education, but at least on the state level, they're fairly responsive. I got to think, you go, hey, my school district wants to put a sex doll at the front of this school. They're going to at least look into it, right?
5: Absolutely. This would have been the first case in the country to, yeah, have happened. So, it was, for a good reason, there was a lot of attention on this story and this pilot program. And, it clearly was just being oversold as to what it was when it was even they were calling it. It's a pilot program. And, every teacher union obviously doesn't want this. And, in New York State and just around the country, educators have been pushing back on, the push for too much technology in the classroom, too much screen time, it's not good for kids. It was one of the criticisms during the COVID pandemic that kids weren't in the classroom working hands-on. They were doing remote learning, so there was a learning loss curve. So program, this pilot program, this proposal was just completely ignoring all of that and not even engaging with it.
1: No, look, and I look at a lot of the Scandinavian countries, and I'm sure you've seen this before. A lot of them are moving away from the technology and going back and printing books again, because it hasn't worked. All of this screen time hasn't helped make critical thinkers. And I got to think that an AI teacher is going to do even less of that, because my fear is as we go deeper down this AI rabbit hole, as we do more chat this or that, the less critical thinking and the more regurgitation we're going to get. And for me, education is not just about regurgitating facts. It's about becoming a critical thinking citizen who can participate in self-governance. That's the bigger part of this. And I fear something like this just kills it an awful lot faster.
5: And it one of the big concerns too is, they claim the robot wasn't going to record kids, but it was also claiming that it would remember kids' names and details. How is it, storing that information, those interactions with minors? That is, something that shouldn't be done.
1: Well, see, that's something I didn't even give that a thought.
5: Yeah.
1: That they would be collecting that kind of data and that kind of information. That's another layer of crazy that, I got to think, parents should have. So this is one of those moments where I go, because I grew up in the 70s when busing was a thing and parents were basically rioting before they had to put their kids on buses. This seems like one of those things that, I don't know, I think people should have been basically rioting over.
5: I think to an extent there was, but there was also, fear amongst speaking out against the superintendent in the district. They were kind of, I think, using kids at the high school as a shield from criticism for the program, claiming, they chose, had input into what the program was, using the free labor.
1: Yeah. No, but what they did is they focused, and I think you hit on it right at the very beginning. They focused on poor people. Let's see if we can kick poor people a little bit more. And that's what this looks like to me. Speaking of kicking poor people, you got another story yesterday that caught my attention. New survey on U.S. farm workers. In fact, I think the number that stood out to me was what 90% of farm workers said that the raids and the deportations have affected their employment and their whole lives. And I would go, that's exactly what the MAGA world wants. That's mission accomplished in their world. So that's got to be music in Trump's ears, but not good for consumers of people who want to buy food from farm workers.
5: Absolutely not. And you have these business groups that have actually supported immigration reform for farm workers because such a significant amount of the farm worker populations, over half, are undocumented immigrants. So the entire food system in the United States relies on immigrant workers, on immigrant labor, and even in reaching out to the Trump administration, they wouldn't even say the word farm worker. They wouldn't engage with it. If you remember last year, those horrifying videos of ICE agents chasing immigrants in the fields, and one of the stories where someone fell off a roof and was injured. That has a significant chilling effect. And the United Farm Workers had a farm worker who is a DACA recipient explain that her husband is also undocumented. They have two daughters who are U.S. citizens, and they've just been living in fear. They are just hiding out. They can't live like they normally would. She mentioned her daughter had an 11th birthday recently, and they couldn't celebrate it because they can't risk, going outside and being out in, different parts of their community because they're so afraid of, ICE grabbing one of them or both of the parents and separating the families. Under this administration, even with, bond, and those court proceedings, we're seeing, people who should have, pathways to, staying in this country, are just being detained. It's the most in ICE, in immigration detention, ever. We saw it earlier this year of how ICE and even recently with more killings, just the depravity, the overt racism, that's driving the policies of this administration, and it's harming these communities.
1: Yeah. No, I mean, you can't have a birthday party. What do you think? What do you think the employers are doing to these people? If they don't feel confident enough to have a birthday party for their kids, you think they're not stealing their wages? You think they're not creating unsafe work conditions? You think they're not using ICE as a tool to keep wages down so their profits can be higher? But I also got to think that the employers can't be thrilled, because it's got to be harder to get people to come in and do stuff, isn't it?
5: Absolutely. And, I think you're going to see, we've already seen reports of just how worker shortages are going to be impacted by these immigration policies, because immigrants whether it's farm workers or home care workers in the healthcare industry, so many vital essential industries rely on immigrant workers. And I think that's also a symptom of why you're seeing with the economy sputtering under Trump. We saw, you know, growth just slow down. The, you know, data came out today. It's not going well. You know, and Trump keeps saying, in the White House keeps saying, oh, it's the golden age. By what metric? Show me one.
1: Because he said so. That's what it is. Because yeah. I said so. But, you know, here's the weird thing. You know, my mind goes into this place. Okay, we're kicking out farm workers, but we want sex dolls teaching kids. Maybe we have the sex dolls pick the crops. Would that work?
5: I don't think the tech is there. I wouldn't trust it.
1: And, you know, here's the weird thing. I mean, the sad reality is we are in such a screwed up place because of, well, one, this administration, and two, you got all of these people who are trying to figure out how they can get their billion off the backs of kids or taxpayers or whatever, and how to replace us, that we come up with all of these schemes and we're not really making lives better. Look, I was told when Trump was took office, it was going to be utopia. This is what we get.
5: Exactly. None of this is good for workers.
1: I got to tell you. So last question, I got to go back to the sex doll thing. Is this done? I mean, is this company done, or is this, they're going to find another poor group of people to maybe make some modifications, make her look more like a librarian instead of a porn star? I don't know because look, I know they use AI teachers in places like South Korea. But I don't want to see it here. But I'm curious what you think the future of that is.
5: I think it's done for the time being, but I don't think it's dead. I think whether it's this particular case or just a different company, I think it's just going to be a concern that's going to pop up down the road.
1: Yeah. So lastly, are you concerned? Because you're the guy who killed the porn star teacher, AI teacher. There's got to be some. You looking over your shoulder?
5: No, not yet. Although if I look over my shoulder and see a sex doll robot, I'll be pretty petrified.
1: Michael, as always, great work. I appreciate your time, brother.
5: Yeah, of course. Thanks, Rick.
1: Thanks so much. Michael Sonato, labor reporter there at The Guardian. Check out his work over at theguardian.com, the website. I gotta know. You know, pro sex doll teacher, anti, or pro sex doll. I want to hear your thoughts. Rick at therickSmithShow.com. Right back. I'm Rick Smith, and this is Labor History in 2. On this day in labor history, the year was 1981. That was the day the long Major League Baseball strike finally came to an end. The issue that motivated the strike was a dispute between players and management over free agency. Day after summer day slipped by on the calendar with no end in sight. As a result of the strike, a total of 713 games were canceled in the middle of the regular season. And on this day, players and owners reached a compromise, which ended the lengthy strike. In the settlement, a team that lost a free agent could be compensated by drawing from a pool of players. Players agreed to restrict free agency to those who had six or more years in the major leagues. Because of the long strike, the All-Star game was pushed all the way back until August 9th. When you go to the ballpark, you're likely not thinking about labor issues. Nonetheless, the players are unionized and had to fight hard to win free agency and other protections. There have been 8 work stoppages in Major League Baseball. 1981 held the record as the longest until 1994, that is. The strike started in August and resulted in the cancellation of the whole postseason. It was the first time a major sport had its postseason wiped out by a work stoppage. The strike was not settled until the following April. But the good news today is there are only balls and strikes on the field. So, play ball!

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2: So think about that plan. Think about it for a second. You got poor kids taught by a shiny robo gimmicky sex toy, while the rich kids get actual humans, actual attention, and, oh, I don't know, an actual education. It's fairly amazing. The future evidently is here. And surprise, it's a budget cut with a face. And this is how capitalism talks when it gets caught robbing the school system. It puts on a lab coat, calls it innovation, and then waves a robot around like a magic trick. A sex doll robot. And my mind goes to this place where are my MAGA Puritans now? But what this really is selling is the same old scam. Strip mine public education. Dump the cheapest possible substitute on poor and working class kids and call it equity because, well, the brochure has a smiling avatar on it. Let's be honest. AI isn't coming for critical thinking. It's coming for thinking, period. It can't teach your kid how to reason. It can't challenge your kid. It can't teach your kid to debate. It can't teach your kid how to get through struggle, adversity, to revise things. Actually, it can't teach your kid to understand anything. It can spit out polished nonsense all day long, but that's not education. That's autocomplete in lingerie. And the class hypocrisy here is completely obscene. The kids of the wealthy are still going to get small class sizes, hand-holding, lab time, reading groups, mentors, counselors, librarians. Oh, and real human adults, highly qualified human adults, who actually know their names and notice maybe when they're struggling, when they're falling behind, maybe. Meanwhile, what poor and working class kids get is a pilot program, the beta test, the let's see if this thing can sort of pass as a teacher test. And if it flops, too bad. Oops. Oh, well. We tried, shrug the shoulders and move along to the next group of guinea pigs. And the children are just collateral damage. That's the whole rotten point here. The kids of the rich and famous and the powerful, they get the premium package. Everybody else, educational disruption, which is Silicon Valley for we found a way to make your kid cheaper. And spare me the personalized learning nonsense that I hear out of this. A chatbot, let me be very, very clear, a chatbot is not personalized attention. It's just a machine that guesses. It can't tell when your kid is anxious, hungry, ashamed, bullied, or one bad week away from, who knows? It can't build trust, it can't inspire, it can't even care enough to fake it cares. It's a glorified answer vending machine with long legs. Call it what it is, and eyelashes. And if this school district had the money for a robot teacher, then obviously it would have had some money for, I don't know, things that we know work, like smaller class sizes, teachers who are paid a little bit better so they can spend more time doing what they do instead of having to go to work at the hardware store at night. Maybe more counselors, maybe a librarian, maybe an actual library, maybe a nurse. Maybe having humans who have the time to care and get to know each child. Maybe that. But that would actually require some kind of investing in kids instead of investing in the illusion of an investment. This is what the ruling class calls progress. Automated mediocrity for the poor, human excellence for their kids and the rich, and a press release pretending that there's not a two-tier education system in this country. Yeah. And the truth is fairly simple and brutal. If they wouldn't put this sex doll robot in the front of a classroom in a private school full of donor kids, then they shouldn't be shoving it into a public school that's already struggling, full of poor and working class kids. Seems pretty sane. Seems pretty rational. Seems like maybe a functional democracy would demand that. And I'm glad, thanks to Michael Sonato's article, that someone said, hey, maybe we should look into this. And the New York Department of Education jumped into the middle of this, because this is what news media is supposed to do. Inform. Educate. Activate. So we've stopped it for now, but understand, where there is a profit motive, there will be another scheme. There will be another palm greased. And who knows, maybe as we started today's show off, maybe with a big enough donation to Trump's fundraising juggernaut, maybe we're going to have to fight that. Because after all, they are trying to do away with the Department of Education, deprofessionalize teachers. Maybe this is of the future just a little bit sooner. Want to hear your thoughts. Would you be happy with a sex doll teacher in front of your kids? AI teacher. The sex doll part is just for the appearance. Got to give the boys something to look at and something to shame the girls with. Did I say that out loud? Yeah, I kind of did. But ultimately, it's about stealing your kid's brain. And are we surprised by that? No, we got to keep them stupid. Want to hear your thoughts? Rick at TheRickSmithShow.com. Miss any portion of the program, grab the podcast. And as always, thanks so much for being here. We'll see you back here next time.
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0: Hello and welcome to Background Briefing, available 24/7 at backgroundbriefing.org. I'm Ian Masters and today we'll examine a number of stories and issues in the news. We'll begin with Saudi Arabia's angry and incensed leadership escalating their attacks on the Houthis and Yemen following strikes by the Houthis on Saudi tankers in the Red Sea and strikes by Iranian proxies on Abqaiq, the huge Saudi oil refining and distribution complex. Joining us is Juan Cole, a professor of modern Middle Eastern and South Asian history at the University of Michigan. He's also the author of the blog Informed Comment at juancole.com and the author of Muhammad, Prophet of Peace Amid the Clash of Empires, and most recently, Gaza Yet Stands. We'll discuss his latest articles at Informed Comment, New War on Saudi Refineries by Iran Allies, and Houthis Aim for Red Sea Tolls May Have Hit Ship in Egypt. Then we'll look into similarities between Stalin's show trials and yesterday's unseemly grilling of Dr. Anthony Fauci by Republican junkyard dogs, most notably the Senate's village idiot, Tommy Tuberville, the fan of January 6 insurrectionist Josh Hawley, and Bernie Moreno, the car dealer who used the F-word in denouncing an 85-year-old civil servant who dedicated his career to healing the sick and saving lives. Joining us to discuss how low the most exclusive club in the world has sunk is Larry Tai, a prize-winning journalist formerly at the Boston Globe and a Nieman Fellow at Harvard University. He's the author of the New York Times bestseller Satchel, as well as The Father of Spin, Homelands, and Rising from the Rails. And his latest book is Demagogue, The Life and Long Shadow of Senator Joe McCarthy. Then finally, we'll assess whether the Republicans can pull off a new Red Scare and speak with Clay Risen, a reporter and editor at the New York Times and the author of The Crowded Hour, Theodore Roosevelt, The Rough Riders, and The Dawn of the American Century, a finalist for the Gilda Lehrman Prize in Military History. A member of the Society of American Historians, he's also the author of two other acclaimed books on American history, A Nation on Fire and The Bill of the Century. And we will discuss his latest book, Red Scare, Blacklists, McCarthyism, and the Making of Modern America. And joining us now is Juan Cole, professor of modern Middle Eastern and South Asian history at the University of Michigan. His latest articles at Informed Comment include New War on Saudi Refineries by Iran Allies and Houthis Aim for Red Sea Tolls May Have Hit Ship in Egypt. Welcome to Background Briefing, Juan Cole.
1: Thank you, Ian.
0: So, Juan, it looks as if the Houthis have really angered Mohammed bin Salman. And we know that he has a temper. After all, he ordered the beheading and dismemberment of a critic in Turkey. And now he has bombed the main Houthi port of Hodeida, apparently sending the military in on a ground offensive. He's furious at Iran through its proxies in Iraq, struck Abqaiq, which is the main big Saudi oil refinery. So it looks as though, and then, of course, this

0: Mediterranean port in Egypt, an LNG ship. So it's pretty clear that this Trump-Netanyahu war on Iran is poised to break out into a wider catastrophe, because once both sides go after each other's oil facilities, then it's a catastrophe for the world and the global economy. So how much on the brink are we, Juan?
1: Well, the situation with regard to diesel and gasoline is dire. The way we've gotten through this crisis so far is that the United States, China, and Europe have drawn down their strategic reserves, both state reserves and the reserves held by private companies. But you can only do that for so long. And we are now at historic lows in those reserves. And because of the resumption of hostilities, the Strait of Hormuz is still basically closed. And now the Houthis are the Helpers of God militia, which controls 80% of the Yemeni population, I think has decided to take advantage of the straits, of the, so to speak, of in which the Saudis find themselves, to put more pressure on the Saudi government by closing the Red Sea routes for Saudi petroleum, which can't go out of the Strait of Hormuz anymore, but can go through the Bab el-Mandeb from the Red Sea into the Indian Ocean.
0: Right, they're otherwise known as the Gates of Grief. But as you pointed out, Juan, in your article, Houthis' aim for Red Sea tolls may have hit ship in Egypt, that last time around when the Houthis tried to close those straits and went after various ships, shipping companies paid about $180 million a month in protection money. My understanding is that the Saudis were paying protection money to the Houthis, and they broke that deal, and I assume they broke that deal because the Iranians more or less told them to. I've talked to a lot of analysts on Yemen over the years, and many have said, oh no, the Houthis aren't really that connected to Iran. They don't take orders from Tehran. But it sure looks like they do.
1: Well, I think taking orders is too strong. They're allies, and they see common interests. But as I said, I think the Saudis are in a difficult position right now because most of their exports of petroleum, on which their economy completely depends, I mean, it's like 70-80% of the Saudi economy is its oil exports and petrochemicals and so forth. Those are not going out through the Strait of Hormuz, and they have a pipeline to the west that ends up in Yanbu on the Red Sea coast. So they had a capacity of about 3.5 million barrels a day through that pipeline before the war. It can do 7 million barrels a day, and so they've started sending extra petroleum through that pipeline to make up a little bit of the losses that they have had in the Persian Gulf. But if the Houthis make it difficult or impossible to export petroleum through the Red Sea, then the Saudis are completely cut off, and their economy will collapse. So the Houthis are doing this not because Iran told them to, I don't think, but because they think they can extract concessions from the Saudis, and they can hurt the United States, which has bombed them quite a lot and would like to see them overthrown as well.
0: Well, on Wednesday, Saudi's defense minister, Prince Salman, had an urgent meeting with Trump and J.D. Vance in the Oval Office. And apparently the Saudis are trying to get a coalition together of European Navy ships to police the Red Sea choke point that the Houthis control. They've already got Turkey, Pakistan, Egypt, Sudan, and Djibouti to sign on to this deal. So when you say the Saudis are vulnerable, how much can they form an international coalition to make the Houthis vulnerable?
1: Well, the Houthis

0: are difficult to dislodge. I mean, the Saudis launched a campaign against them in 2015. That war went on for 7 years. The Houthis still control 80% of the Yemeni population. And they're hard scrabble. You know, they're good old boys from the rural north, and they have their own base in the Zaidi community in Yemen, but they've also made advantageous deals with other tribes. So the Saudis have not been able to get rid of the Houthis or even to substantially weaken them. And the Houthis did, when the Israeli genocide against Gaza began in 2023, the Houthis closed the Red Sea at that time by targeting shipping on the open seas. And at that time, also in 2023-2024, the Saudis and the United States attempted to create a naval alliance that would keep the Red Sea open. Not very many people, not very many countries signed on to that naval alliance, and it was completely ineffectual. And the problem, Ian, is we've entered a stage now of drone warfare. And I think the great naval powers are confused about what to do about it. I've heard admirals, you know, talking about how they're capable of protecting their ships with anti-missile missiles, with interceptors. And to some extent, that may be true. But they're not able to protect a big body of water like the Red Sea or the Persian Gulf. They can't protect all the ships that are on it. They can't protect the littoral countries. So this idea of a naval force to take on the Houthis doesn't make any sense. The Houthis are not a naval force. They're not doing this with the Navy. They're doing it with drones. And so you'd need interceptors. And there's an inequity in the military configuration here, because the Houthis and the Iranians can fire these little drones. They're like Volkswagens, and they cost $30,000. They're cheap, but they're effective. They're long distance. They're fairly accurate, and the interceptors for them are $1.5 million a piece. And the United States seems to have used up at least half of all the interceptors it has, and you can't dedicate all of them to protecting the Red Sea. You have to protect U.S. allies in East Asia, South Korea, Taiwan, and so forth. So the U.S. is at the moment, you know, losing an asymmetrical war. And the idea that the Saudis can win this asymmetrical war when they couldn't for the 7 years that they fought it before, that suddenly now they have a capacity to do it, doesn't make any sense, except that the Saudis are desperate. And I think that they could, you know, make an attempt to hurt the Houthis in Yemen militarily, but the likelihood of victory seems to be low.
1: Well, it didn't work last time, that's for sure. And it didn't work for the Egyptians back in the 1960s. But the last time around, when the Houthis were going after ships in that choke point, and there was an international coalition of warships trying to protect ships, the Iranians had intelligence vessels there telling the Houthis which ships to target. This time around, they've targeted Saudi tankers, which started this whole tit-for-tat striking war back and forth between the Houthis and Saudis, which is obviously going to escalate. So where do they get their intelligence from, the Houthis? How do they know which ships to strike?
0: Well, Ian, I am not signals intelligence guy, so I can't tell you the technicalities of how exactly the Houthis and the Iranians are doing this. All I can say is that, I mean, it just seems to be radar, and it doesn't seem to be very complicated, and the U.S. hasn't managed to knock it out. And, you know, the big shipping companies, there are about six who handle these enormous container ships. And there are also, of course, the oil and gas tankers. Most of them, the last time the Houthis did this, just went around the coast of West Africa between Asia and Europe and avoided the Red Sea. And I think we'll see more of that just because, you know, you have this big investment of billions of dollars in these ships, and a little drone could set them on fire, sink them. You don't want to take that chance. So in some ways, just the Houthis announcing that they're going to behave in this way is enough to seriously disrupt the Red Sea trade. And that's what the Saudis and the others have to be afraid of.
1: Well, you can take the biggest tankers, which take 2 million barrels down the Red Sea to the Asian markets, but you can't take them through the Suez Canal. You can only take the million barrel tankers, which are super tankers, but there's a super tanker and there's a super, super tanker. But then now these tankers have to go not the biggest ones, but the smaller ones, the million barrel ones, go through the Suez, through the Mediterranean, down the west coast of Africa, around Cape Town, and then back up the Indian Ocean to the Asian market. So it's a much longer haul. So I was noted that after Netanyahu had his meeting in the White House with Trump on Tuesday, he said that he was asked about, you know, this war and the extent to which it's had a terrible impact on the energy market, and how would you ever deal with the Iranians over the Straits of Hormuz because they have all the cards. And Netanyahu said, well, that's not going to last very long. They're going to change all of the oil pipelines now out of the Gulf, and they're all going to come through. He actually said they're going to come through Israel. So what are the workarounds? Are they practical?
0: Well, yeah, you can export the oil and gas through pipelines, and that's been done for a very long time. In fact, you know, the U.S. invaded Lebanon in 1958 over the possibility that the radical government that had come to power in Iraq might disrupt plans for a pipeline and to the Mediterranean. So that's not a new idea. But Ian, drones can hit pipelines too. I don't understand this thinking that, well, you don't go through the Gulf, you can have pipelines instead, and those are safe. The Iraqi insurgents during the Iraq War very frequently took out the pipeline that went from Kirkuk to Ceyhan in Turkey. And so it wasn't flowing a lot of the time because of sabotage. So I don't understand that way of thinking. I think it's just, you know, Netanyahu has gotten the whole world into a big problem. I mean, this is an energy crisis. It's felt in the United States to some extent, but for a lot of countries, it's a big energy crisis because they were heavily dependent on the kind of petroleum that was refined in the Gulf. Israel has to have talking points to say, well, why did you do this to us? You know, the Koreans and others have scolded Netanyahu for all this, and it's made Israel even more of a black sheep in the world community than it was to begin with. So, of course, he's going to say things, well, William is working on it. The other thing about the pipelines is it would take 5 years to make them. And then they're just as vulnerable as the sea routes, and they're more expensive. So that whole line of talking doesn't solve the problem. And the problem is that the world is dependent on fossil fuels. Fossil fuels are highly vulnerable to disruption by war and by tactics, which Iran is demonstrating. And the actual way to get out of this crisis is to move very quickly towards the electrification of transport. I drive an electric car. I don't care what the price of gasoline is, and I've got solar panels on my roof, and I fuel it from those. So, you know, China understands this and is moving very rapidly to electrify its economy, and therefore, you know, has not suffered as badly from this crisis as a lot of countries have. So that's the solution. It's not pipelines are just as vulnerable as sea routes.
1: But just in closing, in the last minute, Juan, the people who are not suffering from this crisis, the people who are making out like bandits, are the big oil companies.
0: Well, they are, of course, because of the high prices. But it's also, you know, if you think about the long-term future of this industry, Ian, this is not good news, because what it means is that fossil fuels are very volatile, very vulnerable, and who wants to plan out their economy? If you're Kenya or you're India, are you really going to look out 50 years and say, oh, ExxonMobil will take care of me? That's just not the case anymore. It's very obvious that this industry is in deep trouble, and the world is going to move to green energy really quickly.
1: Yeah, well, you've got to get Trump out of the way before that happens. So I thank you for joining us, Juan. I appreciate it.
0: Thank you, Ian.
1: And again, I've been speaking with Juan Cole, who is a professor of modern Middle Eastern and South Asian history at the University of Michigan. He's the author of the blog Informed Comment at juancole.com and the author of Muhammad, Prophet of Peace Amid the Clash of Empires, and most recently, Gaza Yet Stands. His latest articles at Informed Comment include New War on Saudi Refineries by Iran Allies and Houthis Aim for Red Sea Tolls May Have Hit Ship in Egypt. We're going to take a brief station break, back looking into the similarities between Stalin's show trials and yesterday's unseemly grilling of Dr. Anthony Fauci by Republican junkyard dogs, showing how low the Senate, the most exclusive club in the world, has sunk.

0: Welcome back. I'm Ian Masters, and this is Background Briefing, available 24/7 at backgroundbriefing.org. And joining us now is Larry Tye, a prize-winning journalist formerly at the Boston Globe and a Nieman Fellow at Harvard University. He's the author of the New York Times bestseller Satchel, as well as the father of Spin, Homelands, and Rising from the Rails. His latest book is Demagogue, The Life and Long Shadow of Senator Joe McCarthy. Welcome to Background Briefing, Larry Tye.
1: Great to be with you.
0: Well, thanks for joining us, Larry. And yesterday, watching the grilling of Dr. Fauci before the Senate Homeland Security Committee chaired by Senator Rand Paul, who Fauci accused of having an obsession about getting him, and it did turn into a show trial. I thought the behavior of the Republican senators was so appalling. It's often been said, Larry, that the United States Senate is the most exclusive club in the world. Well, boy, did they lower the tone of this august body. The outrageous gutter sniping from the senators Marino and Tuberville were just disgusting. So I guess on two levels, I found it appalling. One, the kind of junkyard dog questions coming from these yapping senators, as well as the kind of Red Scare feel it had about the ghost of Joe McCarthy, or in the case of your book, the shadow of Joe McCarthy.
1: Great. So I would only disagree with you in one place, and you said they lowered the tone, and I would say they actually brought us back to the tone of low blow Joe McCarthy that the Senate has hit in the past. And I think that I thought we had gotten beyond that kind of a tone. In 1953, in just 1 year, 71 witnesses who went before McCarthy's subcommittee called, basically availed themselves of their Fifth Amendment rights, to the point where McCarthy had a ready retort with them. He called them Fifth Amendment communists, and he would try to get them fired, and he oftentimes did.
0: Well, Dr. Fauci, of course, was forced to use the Fifth Amendment 111 times. On the one hand, it seemed to frustrate the Republicans, but on the other hand, Rand Paul is now saying that they may be able to prosecute him again because his amnesty or his pardon from President Biden, apparently they think they might have a workaround. The legal scholars have differing opinions on this. What's your sense, Larry?
1: So my sense is that the senators are refusing to see the irony in saying that innocent people don't need the Fifth Amendment. There are two ironies, actually. One is that an innocent person is precisely whom most jurists believe the Fifth Amendment was crafted to protect. And the other is that in the case of Joe McCarthy, he himself perpetually hid behind his Senate immunity in a way that is reminiscent today of the way President Trump hides behind the immunity the Supreme Court has given him. And the idea of lawmakers, you know, sitting there when they know their speech is automatically protected when they are in the U.S. Senate, chastising somebody else, condemning somebody else for using this protection, just seems to me not just ironic, but hypocritical.
0: Well, speaking of hypocrisy, it turns out that Stephen Miller and his wife, Katie, was very friendly to Dr. Fauci. And in the diary that Rand Paul released, there's lots of exchanges between them, and Fauci is actually giving her medical advice since she was pregnant at the time. And she obviously was very fond of him. But now that hasn't stopped Stephen Miller from calling for Dr. Fauci's head.
1: So it also just seems to me, Dr. Fauci is 85 years old. And the idea that somebody who, as a former health reporter I know, was a hero, not just in the COVID era, but in the era of AIDS, when I was a young cub medical reporter and he was the go-to guy for the world in terms of trying to understand what AIDS was all about. The idea that this guy at age 85, who ought to be celebrated as a national hero, is being demeaned, and that a senator from Kentucky is trying to put him behind bars, seems to me as a travesty of justice, as well as a farce in terms of what the Senate proceeding looked like yesterday.
0: So can you put this in the broader context then, Larry Tye, that this is the age of Trump, this is MAGA?
1: So this is the age of Trump, this is MAGA, and this is a revisiting of one of our most disgraceful eras from our past, which is the era of Joe McCarthy. And I think it's not accidental. I think that Joe McCarthy's protege was a young, aggressive lawyer from New York named Roy Cohn. And half a century later, Roy Cohn was Donald Trump's mentor. So we have a flesh and blood through line from all of this, from the worst of our past in the 1950s to today. And sadly, it has now targeted Anthony Fauci. And he said things in his diary that he never intended to be made public. And sure, he showed some vanity, but a guy who was out there on a daily basis for half a century rescuing America from infectious disease, it is not surprising that when everybody was toasting him, which they were doing in the early days of COVID, that he would show a little vanity, and that suddenly became a basis to put this guy behind bars. It's just a stretch of logic that defies logic.
0: Well, I'm not even sure, Larry, that it was vanity so much as he was just sort of puzzled. He's flattered. He's trying to process the idea that suddenly all these celebrities are calling him up and Barbara Streisand wants to be his best friend.
1: So that is definitely true. Vanity may be too harsh a judgment, but whatever it is, he did seem delighted by the idea that he was the toast of the town and he deserved to be. And it's just another irony in all of this is one of the things that a libertarian like Rand Paul is supposed to stand for is protection of civil liberties against government encroachment. And he is guilty of precisely that. And it strikes me as odd and sad that you have a libertarian going after the civil liberties and the constitutional protections of somebody like Tony Fauci.
0: Well, apparently, Trump is a little uncertain about RFK Jr. There's some rumors that he may even be considering firing him, not because the guy's been a catastrophe for public health and is a dangerous, egotistical, completely disgraceful person who's trading on his family name, which he's been busily destroying. And his cousin, Jack Kennedy's daughter, Caroline, she, before his Senate confirmation, she sent both a video and a letter to all the senators saying what a disaster he is, what a terrible person he is, how he's responsible for the death of his own brother, getting him hooked on heroin, just really laying out just an absolutely devastating case against this guy. But Trump nevertheless goes ahead and makes him the head of the second most powerful agency in the U.S. government. And he then sets about, and Trump says, go at it, and he sets about to destroy as much as he can. But apparently that's not enough for Trump. He thinks that Bobby Kennedy Jr. is not crazy enough, and he's thinking of replacing him with Dr. Oz because he's apparently not able to pursue this ridiculous conspiracy theory that vaccines cause autism.
1: Yes. So I think that we're in an era when nothing is surprising, and an era that is eerily familiar to me, having spent several years deep into the Joe McCarthy mindset. And the McCarthy, of course, only rose to senator. On the other hand, Joe McCarthy was at the height of his reign, the second most popular figure in America, trailing only our war hero President Dwight Eisenhower. And McCarthy had popularity numbers through most of his Senate run that dwarf those of Donald Trump.
0: Well, just in closing, Trump said a while back, actually, in his first term, when he was frustrated with his first AG Sessions, he said, "Where's my Roy Cohn?"
1: He did.
0: So he's found his Roy Cohn in Todd Blanche, but now...
1: So he has, but what I think he was saying, it would have been too politically incorrect for even Donald Trump to have said, "Where is my Joe McCarthy?" Roy Cohn was the middleman. It was really Joe McCarthy that I think Donald Trump was saying, "Where is somebody who's a blood and guts, hard-nosed, take no prisoners guy like McCarthy that Donald Trump was searching for?"
0: Well, but Roy Cohn represented the mob, and he taught Trump to be a mob boss and to have absolute disgust for the law. And Trump that's why Trump gets away with so much, because people don't expect him, because he thinks and acts like a criminal. I mean, who would have thought that he would have organized a coup attempt against the United States Constitution and the Capitol itself? I mean, this guy is so successful because he acts and thinks like a criminal and pushes the envelope in ways that people aren't prepared to deal with.
1: Yes, and maybe self-serving to me. The only, again, change that I would make in what you just said is that I think he thinks and acts like Joe McCarthy. And Joe McCarthy basically had no limits. He would do anything to get what he wanted. And what he ultimately wanted was just to have Joe McCarthy's name everywhere. I think he had no... he was amoral. He had no particular political goals. They shifted by the minute. And I think that is, again, what we're seeing today.
0: Right. Well, he was a depraved alcoholic, and that eventually brought him down. Trump, unfortunately, his only virtue is that he doesn't drink.
1: Right. So that's interesting you say the alcoholic, because one of the things, my book had the benefit of Joe McCarthy's daughter agreeing to let me see all of his personal and professional papers that had been under lock and key. And those were incredibly revealing about what he was thinking. But the other thing that I got released and that the world saw for the first time was Joe McCarthy's medical records. And from Bethesda Naval Hospital, when he was dying, the world was told that he had died from hepatitis. What he had actually died from was drinking too much. He had such acute alcohol poisoning, and that led to basically the shutdown of all of his systems. And that is the tragic end of Joe McCarthy, that he was drinking a quart of alcohol a day by the end of his life, and that killed him.
0: Well, that says a lot, and I thank you very much for joining us here today, Larry Tye.
1: Great to be with you.
0: We're going to take a brief station break and back assessing whether the Republicans can pull off a new Red Scare.
2: Bubble. Joe, bubble. Come here a minute. Bubble. I got a red hot tip for you, Joe. Bubble. See that guy with the red suspenders, bubble, driving that bubble car with the bright red bubble fenders. I know he's bubble one of those bubble heavy spenders. Bubble. Get that bubble communist, bubble, Joe. He's filling my gal with propaganda, and I'm scared she will meander. Don't want to take a chance.
0: Welcome back. This is Ian Masters, and this is Background Briefing, available 24/7 at backgroundbriefing.org. And joining us now is Clay Risen, a reporter and editor at The New York Times and the author of The Crowded Hour, Theodore Roosevelt, The Rough Riders, and The Dawn of the American Century, a finalist for the Gilda Lehrman Prize in Military History, a member of the Society of American Historians. He's also the author of two other acclaimed books on American history, A Nation on Fire and The Bill of the Century. And his latest book is Red Scare, Blacklists, McCarthyism, and the Making of Modern America. Welcome to Background Briefing, Clay.
3: Thanks for having me.
0: Well, thanks for joining us, Clay. And then yesterday, before the United Senate Homeland Security Committee, chaired by Rand Paul, I don't know whether you saw all of it, but I watched quite a bit of it. And I must say it was really upsetting to see an 85-year-old man who had done nothing but serve this country to heal people and to make people better. And he had a big role in saving millions of lives during the COVID pandemic. particularly with pushing through at record-breaking speed a vaccine that saved millions of lives. Here he is being bullied and hectored and humiliated by these senators like Tommy Tuberville, you know, football coach, Josh Hawley, the guy that saluted the January 6th insurrectionists, and Bernie Marino, who card dealer who dropped the F-bomb. So I must say, I was looking around for the modern-day equivalent of Joseph Welsh, who stood up to McCarthy and said, "Have you no sense of decency, sir, at long last? Have you left no sense of decency?" But alas, nobody did step up. I mean, the Democrats were obviously critical of the Republicans. But in general, what does it say, Clay? Does this mean that the United States Senate, the most exclusive club in the world, has become magnified and is just simply a shadow of itself?
3: I think it's very, I agree with you, it was very disheartening to see, because, you know, whatever, if you agree with what Dr. Fauci did, the decisions he made, he does deserve a certain degree of deference, I think, which is something that the Senate and in American politics used to give, sort of the benefit of the doubt that people who did dedicate their lives to public service were doing it with good intentions. And, you know, it's funny. I mean, I know we want to talk about the Red Scare, but it did come to mind a lot because that was a time when people didn't do that, when good intentions were not assumed. And here we see it again. I think this time, though, one of the differences is that, you know, they're playing to a very particular audience. So much of what they were doing was trying to play to people for whom the COVID period in American history remains red meat, and Fauci remains an enemy. You know, this is not the first time that people on the right have made him into a punching bag. And I'm sure that he has heard all of this before, but to see it happen live in the Senate was, I think, a new level downward, unfortunately.
0: But in terms of your book, Red Scare, Clay Risen, you point out that during the McCarthy Red Scare, no group suffered as much scrutiny or punishment during the Red Scare as the federal workforce. And isn't Dr. Fauci, he's a part of the federal workforce. It's already been ravaged by the richest man in the world who fired and eviscerated so many jobs at the urging of the head of the OMB, Russell Vought, who said he wanted to cause trauma. Well, they certainly did that.
3: Yeah.
0: So there's an inescapable connection there, surely.
3: Oh, of course. No, I think one of the unfortunate, very clear parallels between the era of the Red Scare and what we've seen over the last year and a half, I can't believe it's only been a year and a half, is this demonization of federal workers. You know, again, people for whom, given all the options they had in their lives as lawyers or doctors or accountants, you know, they chose one that was public service. It's not the highest remuneration. You're not going to make a fortune off of it, but it is to the good of the public. And, you know, look, yes, there are always going to be bad actors in every profession, but what we saw during the Red Scare and today is a wholesale demonization and an assumption that the people involved in building and managing our government and trying to move the country forward are prima facie, you know, bad actors, whether they're secretly communists or part of the deep state or whatever, you know, pedophiles. I mean, you know, pick your conspiracy theory. These things are always sort of leading, you know, sort of in the background of every one of these hearings, every one of these exposés that you see come out that, you know, unfortunately happen in forums like the Senate, where most Americans are still used to giving deference in their own right, right? Saying, look, if it happens in the Senate, it must be news, it must be worthwhile, because otherwise, why would this august body be doing this? And I think that's one of the real tragedies here, is that you have these people, many of these senators, who do not respect the institution, are not treating it with the deference it deserves. And they're pulling one over on the American public by making it seem like this is legitimate. This is a legitimate line of pursuit.
0: So, Clay, my sister was married to the son of one of the blacklisted Hollywood writers and directors, and I got to meet some of the surviving blacklisted Hollywood 10 and others. And that whole period, of course, I'm broadcasting from Los Angeles, did traumatize the movie community here in Hollywood. But ironically, what ended the power of this House of Un-American Activities Committee to destroy lives of Americans and to violate the First Amendment protections that people have to have political ideas. After all, we pride ourselves on being a democracy, so what's wrong with having pluralism in our politics? But apparently not. But the point is that HUAC was eventually brought down by ridicule when people like Abby Hoffman and the Yippies were hauled in, and they came dressed in soldiers of the American Revolution or as Viet Cong and made fun of them and turned the tables on these Congress people who were saying, are you not a communist? Hoffman says, are you not a communist? Back at them, you know. So the point I'm trying to make here is that, you know, power is what you give to others. So is there a way to diffuse this current moment where you've got our Secretary of State, Rubio, suggesting that Cuba manipulates all of these prominent Americans like Mandani and AOC and Amy Goodman and others as fellow travelers? The idea that this failed state where they can't collect the garbage and the lights aren't on is somehow behind this huge new Red Scare is laughable, but I don't know that anybody is making fun of it in the way that the House of Un-American Activities was finally brought down.
3: Yeah, well, I think, you know, unfortunately, one of the lessons of that period was that it took time, you know, and it took, frankly, another generation. You know, Hoffman and Rubin and their fellow, their comrades, so to speak, they were the children of that generation of blacklisted writers. And they were able to just have a little psychological distance. One of the things that defined the Red Scare was just how present and how terrifying it was to a lot of people. Whether or not it was a paper tiger or not, the fact that enough people believed it was gave it power. You know, the blacklist was never an official policy. It was simply an understanding among studios that there were certain writers who and actors and producers and best boys and all everybody that goes into that, there were certain people who were not to be hired. And there were you would do a background check and you would ask around and say, is this guy okay? Can we hire him? And if the word came back no, then you wouldn't. But it wasn't a list. It wasn't the blacklist literally did not exist. It only existed because people agreed to it. And so it just took time for that fever to break. And I think it's one of the most disheartening parts of this story is that while there were a lot of individual people who stood up in Hollywood, in Washington, you mentioned, you know, Joseph Welch, people who resisted, ultimately it just faded. And I hate to say that that's probably what will happen this time around as well.
0: Well, a lot of politicians rose as a result of hitching their wagon to this paranoia.
3: Yeah.
0: Richard Nixon and Ronald Reagan, who was the head of the Screen Actors Guild at the time of the House of Un-American Activities. So yeah. I don't know whether the politicians that I mentioned that were screaming at Dr. Fauci yesterday are the best examples, but Donald Trump is trying to bring back a Red Scare by suggesting that democratic socialists are the greatest threat to America.
3: Yeah, I mean, I don't want to sound doom and gloom because one of the other consequences was, you know, I think a real strengthening of civil liberties in America. The American Civil Liberties Union did not do a great job at its job during the Red Scare, but it learned its lesson. And so by the 1960s, not only the ACLU, but a lot of other civil liberties groups emerged. And I think from that lesson, you know, they understood that actually civil liberties are something that have to be defended aggressively. And as a consequence of that, they were there when Martin Luther King was marching. They were there when Stonewall, when gay rights and women's rights took off. And so these things, you know, not to say that one had to happen for the other to succeed, but I think that you can also see a certain back and forth. And I expect that while it may take time for our current moment to pass, you will see a younger generation of people, as well as older people who, quote unquote, have learned their lesson, you know, who come back with a different model of democracy, a stronger model, stronger commitment to, you know, standing up to people who try to take advantage of the cracks in the system, and that nothing will ever be perfect, but that maybe 10, 15, 20 years from now, we'll look back and say, you know, we're a lot better because of what we learned from what to many people was a pretty dark time.
0: So your book, Clay Risen, Red Scare, Blacklist, McCarthyism, and the Making of Modern America, points out that in many ways the Red Scare was started by President Truman, a Democrat, in March of 1947. He signed an executive order, 9835, establishing a loyalty program to investigate the political sympathies, affiliations, and members of all federal employees. But the bottom line with what happened with the Red Scare was that it was a massive, massive success for the Republicans, because they were in the political wilderness after the Roosevelt, the FDR era. And in 1952, at the heart of McCarthy's influence, Republicans reclaimed not only the White House, but both houses of Congress, which they hadn't done since until George W. Bush. So they got the trifecta. And I think the lesson of history there is that they were able to use the Red Scare to shrink the left on hoisting this notion that if you were a progressive on domestic issues, you were therefore aiding and abetting the Soviet enemy. And it does seem that ever since that period, to some extent, the Democrats have been defensive about, you know, wanting to be just as anti-communist as the other guy. Would you accept that thesis?
3: Oh, yeah, absolutely. And you know, there's a little bit of nuance, I would say. I mean, one of the things that also defined the Red Scare was a split between the center left and the left. And I mean, the fighting between those two sides was as vicious as it was between Republicans and Democrats. And, you know, there were, I'd say, to steal a phrase, you know, good people on both sides, so to speak. But ultimately, what it did was it demonized the left, even among Democrats. And it caused Democrats to draw a very narrow line where anything beyond it was unacceptable, right? So this really surfaced during the rise of Clinton and the Clinton era, where, you know, there was just certain types of left-wing expression that were not going to be allowed into the party. And it was an adamantly neoliberal centrist party during that period. And, you know, that has broken down. Obviously, we're seeing a lot of success at the polls by people from the left. But we also still see that animosity from the center, which is something that you don't see or you didn't see as much of on the right. From centrist Republicans, obviously, some people did stand up to Trump, but by and large, they welcomed him or accepted him into the party. And, you know, it remains to be seen, how is the Democratic Party going to respond to that same challenge and that same shift, especially when a large part of its base supports moving to the left? What does that mean? I think a lot of people in the center right now and people in charge of the Democratic Party are working with an outdated playbook. And, you know, they're thinking back to the Red Scare. They're thinking back to the Clinton era and saying, well, our training has been resist any entreaties to move to the left or to embrace left-wing candidates. And, you know, I think there's a new playbook, frankly, and how that works out will be, I think, one of the big stories of the next 4 years.
0: Well, it's playing out now, Clay, to the extent to which the Democrats may not pick up the Senate because they have the must-win state of Michigan, where there's a lot of fratricide between a liberal candidate supported by Bernie Sanders and AOC and a centrist Democratic congresswoman.
3: Yeah, I think so. I think that Michigan will be the place to watch. And look, I'm not saying that one side is necessarily right. I think there is a certain, look, we live in a conservative country and we live in an electoral democracy. And those two things mean that what makes sense to a base and what might be true ideologically is not the thing that's going to win a given election. And what works in New York City may not work in Michigan. We all know these lessons. This is how American politics is. It's fractured as much as it is national. And so, but that said, the ground has shifted. And so I really think it'll be interesting. You know, right now, Abdul Saeed is trailing Mike Rogers in the head-to-head setup. If he is the candidate and the election were today, he would lose. Now, there's a lot of time between now and November. A lot of things can change. It'll be really interesting to see what happens. And I think that will be one of the litmus tests because, you know, this is not New York. This is not Denver. This is not a left-leaning place we're talking about in Michigan. And whether enough people out there can be won over to El Saeed's platform, that'll be the test.
0: Well, in a way, this has echoes of what you've written about with Edward R. Murrow being, in a way, the kind of nail in the coffin of McCarthy with his popular broadcast at the time on CBS, See It Now, where he did urge Americans to accept their own culpability in McCarthyism by saying that McCarthy didn't create the situation of fear, he merely exploited it. And then he quoted Shakespeare to drive home his point. The fault, dear Brutus, is not in our stars, but in ourselves. So you just said, Clay, that America's a very conservative country. I think liberals in this country simply can't get their heads around that. You know, I mean, how many times have liberals woken up to find that their president is Richard Nixon, that their president is Ronald Reagan, that their president is George W. Bush, and more nightmarishly, twice they woke up to find that their president is Donald Trump.
3: Mm-hmm. Yeah, you know, they've also woken up to find out that FDR is their president and that Lyndon Johnson is their president and Jimmy Carter. You know, so there have been, you know, none of these are, you know, with the exception of certain FDR policies, certain Johnson parties, you know, this is not the left as you might find in Europe. But for America, these are left-leaning candidates, left-leaning presidents. But those happened in specific circumstances. You know, there are reasons why those guys ended up in office. You take the average candidate and they're, you know, going to be leaning somewhat to the right, you know, across the board, averaged out. And that's just the way things are. So you have doesn't mean you can't not believe in national health care or, you know, defunding ICE. But you have to be a little more strategic about how you go about those things. I think candidate selection is the most important thing. You know, I live in New York. Mamdani is obviously, you know, this is a left-leaning city. Mamdani is a left-leaning candidate. He's also an amazing politician, really just stupendous. And, you know, AOC is a stupendous politician. And, you know, they, I think, are people that I think should be models for other left-leaning candidates around the country, because you can't just go into a situation and think, well, are my platform is going to appeal to the average American, because, frankly, it just won't, even if it's a great platform.
0: So, Clay Risen, just in the last couple of minutes here, since we're offering up your book, Red Scare, Blacklist, McCarthyisms, and the Making of Modern America. And it's clearly in the context of what's happening here, both with Trump trying to gin up a new Red Scare and what we witnessed yesterday in a Soviet-like show trial, which, by the way, you know, I've studied the Soviet Union and spent some time there during the Cold War, and there was such an uncanny comparison between Stalin's show trials and the House of Un-American Activities. I mean, did we realize that we're imitating the enemy?
3: Yeah, I think in both those cases, and then watching yesterday, you know, what you really saw was you know, the construction of a scapegoat, and then just senator after senator taking a whack at it, not to make a point or to win an argument or to advance knowledge, but just to play to an audience out there and to make a cynical, to win a cynical point. And, you know, that's so much of what the Red Scare was. You know, aside from some true believers, I don't think many of the people who participated in the Red Scare actually believed that there was a communist conspiracy in America. I think they believed that they could win a lot of points politically by saying there was. And the same thing today. I mean, how many of those senators actually believe that Fauci is some bad actor, some deep state bad guy? And how many of them were just saying, you know, this is what the audience at home wants to hear, and this is the story we're going to construct? I think that's a lot of it. And unfortunately, as we saw so many times during the Red Scare, you can do a lot with that platform. And, you know, Joseph McCarthy showed it. House Un-American Activities Committee showed it. So many other people at all levels of government simply took advantage of the fear of the moment, the sentiment of the public, to play on that, to make it worse, and to their own benefit. And that's fundamentally what the Red Scare was. And I think that there's so many ways we're seeing the same thing today.
0: Well, Clay Risen, I thank you very much for joining us here today.
3: Well, thank you so much for having me, Ian. I really appreciate it. And thanks for giving the book away. I hope someone gets it and really enjoys it.
0: Well, it'll be more than someone, I promise you.
3: All right.
0: And this has been Background Briefing. I'm Ian Masters, and I'd like to thank producers Graham Fitzgibbon and Asher Price. And if you've missed any of today's program and would like to explore our vast archives, you can visit us at backgroundbriefing.org, where we'll include extended interviews searchable by topic, and have made it easy for you to sign up for the daily email updates that provide links to resources, articles, and books discussed on the program. 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Bye for now.

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1: Right? 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
2: Now, here is the voice of the working class, Rick Smith.
3: And welcome, brothers, sisters, working class heroes. This is the Rick Smith Show. Thanks so much for being here today on the big program. Lots to get to, lots to talk about. We now find out who the con man in chief's shakedown officer is. And you'd think it'd be a guy, you know, with kind of a crooked nose, kind of a burly dude. Oh, no. Meredith O'Rourke is her name, nicknamed the Princess of Darkness. And that's who goes and does Trump's shakedown work, demanding donations anywhere, asking in a nice way for donations, anywhere from 5 million to 50 million, all according to the Wall Street Journal. I'm just taking the investor class's newspaper's word for it. They say that his fundraising operation, well, unprecedented is the word that they used. The headline is, "The Boss Wants This Money," which I gotta imagine is how she leads into, it's a mighty nice business you got there. You'd hate to lose, 10% of it. So, write that check. Companies like Apple, Microsoft, Amazon, Meta, NVIDIA, Comcast, and Union Pacific all have, according to the Wall Street Journal, reportedly donated to Trump-linked projects, especially the ballroom. Now, people like me look at this and go, all of those companies do business with our government. All of them. And it seems to me, I'm not the brightest bulb in the box, but it seems to me that this is a pay-for-play, quid pro quo kind of scheme. You give me a little bit of money, I give you a massive return on your investment to lining my pockets. Now, the companies are going, well, no, that's not how it is. There's no conditions. We're just patriotic. And the question I have is, anybody believe that? Anybody? Can I get an amen? Yeah, I believe it. Because the answer is no. Nobody buys it. And the reality is there doesn't appear to be a line anymore between what Trump does in the name of we the people and how he profits for himself. I mean, maybe I'm missing something, but when there was a question whether he was actually a billionaire before he became president, and now saying that he made a couple of billion while president, it's kind of turned Trump's second term into some kind of pay for play carnival, where you've got all these big mega corporations who are just dumping cash into Trump's orbit. Be it the idiot sons, be it the Kushner guy, be it all of the flackies and yes men and the sycophants and loyalists around him, and for that, they get to cash in on big government contracts, deregulation, and well, favors, stuff, you know, like the next contract. And you know, you look at some of these big companies who are making huge profits, like Shell made nearly $10 billion in profit between April and June because of Trump's war. Are we taxing them? And what we got is a little lip service from Trump to make it, we're gonna do something. When the reality is these big companies are lining their pockets. And at whose expense? Yours, mine, ours. And they're the big ones, boy. When she calls, I guess you better write the check. Want to hear your thoughts? Pay for play, President.

0: show.com. Right back. I'm Rick Smith, and this is Labor History in Two.
1: This day in labor history, the year was 1970. That was the day that the NFL Players Association went out on strike. The American Football League and the National Football League officially merged that year. Each league had their own players association. With the league merger, they joined forces into one union. The players elected John Mackey, a tight end with the Baltimore Colts, their first president. Frustrated by pay and lack of control over their careers, the players voted to strike. The strike lasted for 2 days. The owners threatened to cancel the season. The NFL used its powerful PR machine to vilify the players in the press. They characterized the players as greedy and stoked fan anger over the walkout. The two sides met again at the bargaining table and reached a collective bargaining agreement. The agreement covered 4 years. The players won improvements to their pensions and dental care. They also secured the right to have agent representation for the first time. But many of the disagreements over pay and control remained unsettled. In 1974, the players were back out on the picket line for 5 weeks during the summer. 8 years later, a 57-day strike disrupted the season. 7 weeks of games were canceled. Then again, 5 years later, the union went on strike during the season. This time, some of the players crossed the picket lines, including stars like Joe Montana and Lawrence Taylor. This broke the strike without settling on a contract. Today, the NFL Players Association continues to push for improved player safety and revenue sharing. The impact of concussions on players' long-term health remains an important issue for the union.
0: Labor History in Two brought to you by the Illinois Labor History Society and The Rick Smith Show. For more information, go to laborhistoryin2.com, like us on Facebook, and follow us on the Twitters at Labor History in Two.
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1: So yesterday was the, 61st anniversary of the signing of Medicare and Medicaid by LBJ back in 1965, I believe it was. Yeah, do the math. Yeah, 61 years, something like that, right around there. And the thing that gets me is, in an election year, you've got a president who's, I don't know if you've noticed, the numbers aren't great for him. Even the MAGA folks are going, whoa, the economy sucks. We've started a war. And now, I guess, going to be gutting part of Medicare. That's why I've turned to my expert on all that is Medicare to maybe explain a little bit of this, maybe help me figure some of this out on this Part D thing. That's why I've asked Alex Lawson to come share some thoughts. Alex is the executive director of Social Security Works. You can check out their work over at socialsecurityworks.org. Alex, thanks for taking time for us.
3: Always, Rick. Always my pleasure to be here.
1: So, major anniversary, 61st, I guess. Yeah, 61st anniversary, big program. Things that, I got to be honest, when my grandmother was alive, had you done anything to Medicare, she'd have beat you with her walker. But here we are in this moment. I'm reading some cuts coming to Medicare Part D. What is it?
3: So Donald Trump did announce that he's ending Biden put in place a program to help cover some of the high drug costs that people with Medicare Part D, which is the prescription drug part of Medicare, still face. And I will also just state, look, Part D actually really lowers seniors' prescription drug prices. But I think everyone remembers just how complicated the system is. And you're like, oh, there was this donut hole, I think. And also Medicare didn't negotiate prices. So President Biden and the Democrats in Congress, you know, all the Republicans voted against, actually took action to lower drug prices. They put in Medicare drug price negotiation, which is a downward pressure on prices. They put in an out-of-pocket cap to try to simplify so that people wouldn't pay over a certain amount, so that you knew that you wouldn't go bankrupt if your drug just happened to not be covered. But there's still costs that people face. And so President Biden also put in this this demonstration project, and it helps people. The problem, though, is it doesn't

0: The out-of-pocket cap or the subsidy, they don't actually lower drug prices. The only thing that lower drug prices is negotiation, which is pushing the prices of drugs down. That's like my proudest legislative achievement of my career. I moved to Washington, D.C., got my master's in policy to challenge and dismantle the pharmaceutical structure that we currently have and build something based on public health in its place. 10 years it took to get to Medicare drug price negotiation, and it's by far not perfect. You know, the pharma Dems drilled holes in it. It's not all drugs. It's just some drugs. It doesn't start right away. It starts in the future. Obviously, it should be all drugs right away. But all of this is to say the whole problem is the system's just too complicated, right? Like, what other countries don't do this. Other countries, you get sick, you get the care that you need. If a doctor says, you know, take this prescription, you go, you get that prescription, you're never hit with a $35,000 bill or anything, regardless of if you're over 65 or under, right? None of that in other countries that don't allow themselves to just get ripped off. And the real like slap in the face is it's American taxpayers who fund almost all of the research that leads to these new molecules in the first place. So we pay for the research and development, not just early stage research all the way through to the end. We pay for it. GLP-1s, this amazing life-changing molecule, that was all 100% taxpayer-funded research. The VA studying Gila monster venom led to GLP-1s. What would a rational country do? They would be like, oh, wow, we created this amazing drug that will allow people to live healthier, fuller lives, saves enormous amounts of money to the economy by cutting down on sequelae. There are other things that come from obesity and diabetes, extremely costly, right? Other countries would be like, well, great, we developed this molecule. Let's give it to our people. That's not what we do here. No. We literally took the molecule, just gave it to a company, and we're like, now you charge us whatever you want. And then they charge us the highest prices in the world. It's so dumb, Rick.
1: Look, I've had this conversation with others. I go, you know the name Jonas Salk, you know, and everyone does, only because he gave away his fortune.
0: Yeah, I mean, the book to read on this is by Alex Zychek. It's called Owning the Sun, and it's about the transition, because it hasn't always been this way. Like many of the bad things, this really starts in the 80s. We used to actually like solve public health problems, right? There used to be smallpox, and then we eliminated it because that's what America did. Yeah. We used our science and the position in the world to build an international coalition and eliminate smallpox. I mean, that's what we can be doing. Like right now, we could be eliminating pathogens one after another, but we don't.
1: No,
0: we don't, because there's no profit in it.
1: No, there's no profit in it. Also, you know, we've got a guy now who, RFK Jr., who's starting a new cooking show to help us learn how to eat, you know, whatever he eats for $5 a meal. So they are solving problems.
0: Yeah, like the problem of not enough measles in this country, right? Like not enough explosive diarrhea from foodborne pathogens in this country. The problems that they're solving are things that, you know, like it's enraging. So I'm trying to use humor to stay calm. But like this guy, RFK, he's a vector. He's a disease vector himself. Like we've been RFK'd as a country. And what that looks like is sick children, babies, measles, outbreaks, right? Like it's just a disaster, Rick. And then they're cutting, they cut $1 trillion out of Medicaid. They cut hundreds of billions more from the Affordable Care Act. You're seeing skyrocketing uncompensated care, which is in emergency rooms. So people don't have access to healthcare. They end up in the emergency room. We end up paying for that. It costs way more. And people are sicker and they die sooner. It's just RFK, you know, the scion of a elite family telling people that, you know, oh, just eat cheaper cuts of meat. or I don't remember if it's Treasury Secretary or whoever. I did listen to Senator Kennedy say it from Louisiana on Bloomberg, where he said, yeah, we're just going to have higher gas prices for a few months now. You know, that's just the and they're very willing for you to sacrifice. Yep. Right. They're really willing to sacrifice you. But you know who's not eating the cheaper cuts of meat is RFK and, you know, his Hollywood elite, right wing Hollywood elite circles that he runs in. No, they're eating at the fanciest restaurants that exist. If he's not eating roadkill, because he's also not right in the head.
1: I was going to go, no, I think he's eaten, you know, whatever he ran over or whatever you ran over and has been laying around. But, you know, the reality is your point is spot on. These people don't care about you or me or anyone else, and they're full ready to let you sacrifice for their idiocy. And these cuts to social, these cuts to Medicare, you know, while I understand is a small program right now, but was explained to me that this is a transition towards Trump RX. We don't need Medicare to do any of this drug stuff. We're going to go to Trump RX. And the question I have is, why would you do something like this when you don't have the other thing already in place or working at all yet?
0: Also, Trump RX literally can't lower drug prices. So neither can his most favored nation status, like his drug price. So he understands the political importance of high drug prices. And then he puts in place policies that, like, if you squint, you might mistakenly believe that they will help drug prices. But they don't. They don't drive down the prices, which is why the pharmaceutical executives go to the White House and they stand behind them and they're like, you got it. We're going to lower prices. And you're like, no, they're not. Industry will not lower their own prices. The only thing that lowers prices is when we, the people, express through our elected representatives and senators, through the government, lower drug prices like every other country in the world. Yep. We don't allow ourselves to get ripped off. So transitioning to like Trump RX is just transitioning to the pharmaceutical corporations get to charge whatever they want, whenever they want, so that they can have whatever they want. And they're more than happy to sacrifice your health and wellness for their profits, right? It's 1 in 3 Americans report not being able to afford the drugs that they need. So, you know, it's sick.
1: Right. So let me ask you, why are they doing this now? You know, obviously the war going on, a good cover. Obviously the economy is doing crummy, so this might just get buried. Why is this coming out now? I mean, obviously the anniversary, but why this now? And will this be the end of it, or does it get worse?
0: No, it's definitely going to get worse. This is just a glide path made out of razor blades. That's what they got in store for the American people. Why now? I couldn't tell you because it's a little bit of, you know, political misstep. But the one thing is they might just want to remove it from in September. We're going to get the actual Part D premium increases, which are going to be astronomical along with all of the other premium increases. So in the other parts of Medicare, in the employer-sponsored healthcare, every across the board, premiums are going to skyrocket. And so maybe they're trying to like work that in, but that gives them a level of sophistication that I can't ascribe to them because I watched what they did with the reflecting pool. Right?
1: I mean, like, no, excellent point. Now, you know, the other part that pops into my head is I know the Medicare Advantage plans, they do some bit of negotiating, and the claim is that they get lower drug prices. How much of this is killing off what the public side of things was able to do so that people are kind of forced into a privatized version of Medicare?
0: So they're doing that. This is not a huge accelerant on that process. They're every day putting their finger on the scale to move as many people as possible. Their goal is to privatize Medicare by the end of the Trump administration. The beginning of the Trump administration, it already started at over 50% were in privatized Medicare. We'll get numbers next year, but you know it's probably going to be 55%. They keep trying to make it what they call the default option, which is just to force people into privatized Medicare first, unless you say, no, I want traditional Medicare. And they know that that's going to lead to enormous amounts of that would probably lead to like 80% of Medicare Advantage. And at those levels, traditional Medicare doesn't have a risk pool the way these programs, these insurance and social insurance programs work, large enough. And I won't go super wonky, but it's brutal, Rick. They're killing traditional Medicare as fast as they can because they know that they need to kill traditional Medicare before we improve it and expand it to everybody, right? So they want Medicare Advantage for all, which just means corporate insurance for all, right? So they want to eliminate Medicare, guaranteed health care, and they want insurers to be able to cover everybody because insurers have gotten much better over those 61 years. Important to note, Medicare wasn't like born because everything was going rosy. Corporate insurers at the time were not as sophisticated and didn't have all of the tools that we have given corporate insurers today to delay, deny, prior authorizations, all of these different things. They now know that they can get, they don't cover everyone over the age of 65. They cover everyone who is least likely to use healthcare over 65.
1: Exactly.
0: And they let everyone else die. And that's the future is that if you get sick, you're just going to die facing a like a bevy of denials and delays from your insurer and be like, you know, what's going on? And if you don't get sick, you know, you're going to be told that you love your insurance and that we have the best healthcare in the world. And it's really hard to pierce that bubble. But I always say, like, just if you think you love your insurance, find somebody on your insurance who is dealing with medical issues right then. And they'll tell you, no, it's terrible, terrible.
1: Or a long-term chronic ailment to where maybe absolutely. You can't work for another quarter and you may lose your insurance. And then what happens to you? No, to me, we definitely need a public option at the minimum. I'm all in on Medicare for all. I would even say, look, you know, TRICARE is good for our heroes. Maybe something along that model might not be bad either. But here we are in this moment where once again, they told us they were going to do a bunch of good stuff and well, not so much. So I guess the question that I have for you is, and this comes back to that what you just said a minute ago, that, you know, we all love our insurance until we go to use it. When is the breaking point, do you think? Because I talk to a lot of people who have gone over to the Medicare Advantage and they go, oh, I get like $35 back in this and I get this and then I get shoes and I get stuff and it's wonderful. I don't get to meet them after everything's gone awry.
0: You know, like that's my job. I get and the wreckage and carnage, it's heartbreaking because there's so many people who have no idea that Medicare Advantage is not Medicare. Like that's the biggest con that they pulled is having the word Medicare in there. So there's all these people who think they have Medicare. They think that their healthcare is guaranteed and then they get sick, they need it and they get prior authorization delays, denials. I mean, the most just disturbing and it's really sad, but if you look at end of life, so people covered in Medicare Advantage plans at end of life, their families, you see them switch off, try to get over to traditional Medicare because it's at that point when Medicare Advantage is delaying and denying. And it's brutal because if you're a policy wonk, you know that you can't do that. That in most places, you can't just switch off of Medicare Advantage and go to traditional Medicare there unless there's what's called guaranteed issue, which only 5 states have. So it's a brutal, brutal system, Rick. And I know you know that, but like, you know, what I've been doing my entire career is trying to help people make informed choices. But there are then, you know, oh, I made the best choice I thought, and now I'm in this position. What can I do? And having to be like, nothing. I'm sorry. The system has to change. You are chewed up by the system, right? I don't say it that way, but I have to deliver the news. Like that's what people, they just can't believe that. It's so hard for them to believe. They're like, what? So they're just going to let me die? And I'm like, yes, I'm sorry, but yes. And isn't there anything I can do? Like, usually, yes. Okay, let's come up with a game plan. There's different, you know, providers who might be able to work with you, right? Like, you never give up. But there's this real deep feeling of decency because most people are decent. So they're like, no, they can't just do this. This can't be allowed. And I'm like, unfortunately, it is.
1: Yeah, fairness isn't a thing.
0: Allowed.
1: Yeah, fairness isn't a thing. So last question, you know, what should we be doing? I mean, obviously, this is the beginning of what I agree 100% with you, that they are going to privatize or try and privatize the whole thing before we have a chance to, well, expand it. What's the marching order?
0: I think Democrats are in a pretty good place. I think don't get caught up in, it's really simple. Let's improve Medicare, add vision, hearing, dental, an out-of-pocket cap. Let's lower the age, maybe from 65 all the way down to 50. Let's add Medicaid, 0 to 26. These are all policies that are out there right now and all would increase the risk pool and all would be on the path towards Medicare for all. Yeah. But the key is not to get bogged down too much in the details and really remember the goal, which is building a system that guarantees healthcare, right? And it's like, there's a lot of ways to get there. The key is you can't let the sociopaths who've been killing people for money a seat at the table because they're sociopaths whose business model is killing people for money. So you can't have them at the table. The workers, obviously, there's going to be a place for them in any system. And in fact, their jobs will be so much better. They won't be, in charge of actuarially killing people for money. They'll be providing healthcare. Nurses and doctors, there won't be a whole other department in a provider that's just arguing with insurance, right? Getting rid of all of that. So they, well, how are you going to pay for it? It saves money.
1: Yeah. It's, no, we're already paying for it. What do you mean?
0: Exactly. Our system is so corrupt and evil that if you guarantee everyone healthcare, right? So we have tens of millions of people who don't have healthcare right now. Give them healthcare, make everyone's healthcare better and give everyone healthcare and you save hundreds of billions of dollars a year.
1: Yeah, listen to you talking common sense, but you just said the main problem. Everyone gets it and we can't have that because the others might get it, Alex.
0: I know, solidarity does grow in adversity and I think we are on healthcare. Like I think that RFK and those guys are so removed from the reality that working people, including all of MAGA land, right? And they're getting crushed. Hospitals are going away. So I think people will be willing and ready for a different vision of healthcare in this country. There richest country in the world. We shouldn't just have adequate healthcare for everyone. The best healthcare in the world for everyone, and it'll save us money.
1: Amen. 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Alex Lawson, as always, appreciate the time.
0: Thanks, Rick.
1: Our good friend Alex. I want to hear your thoughts. Is he right? Are we ready? Are we going to get there? Rick at TheRickSmithShow.com. I want to hear your thoughts. Back after this. I'm Rick Smith, and this is Labor History in 2. On this day in labor history, the year was 1913. That was the day 9,000 copper miners in the Keweenaw region of Upper Peninsula, Michigan, went out on strike. Organized by the Western Federation of Miners, the strike raged on for over 8 months, witnessing devastating tragedy in a Christmas Day fire and ending in bitter defeat. The strike was waged over basic issues like the 8-hour day, higher wages, mine safety, and union recognition. But strikers were also fed up with the company's paternalism and intrusion into their personal lives. They also worried for their jobs with the introduction of labor-saving machinery. The Western Federation of Miners succeeded early on in shutting down the mines, but the copper barons wouldn't budge. By August, many mines reopened with scab labor. Later that month, deputies shot two strikers dead and wounded two others as they returned home from attempting to collect strike benefits. The incident became known as the Sevierville Massacre. Striking miners were absolutely devastated when on Christmas Day, 73, mostly children, were trampled to death during a Christmas party and benefit at the Italian Hall in Calumet. Witnesses remembered seeing a man with a Citizens Alliance button just moments before someone yelled fire that caused the stampede. Soon after the Italian Hall disaster, Western Federation of Miner President Charles Moyer was shot by a Citizens Alliance mob, then loaded, bleeding, onto a train bound for Chicago. By April, the union was broke, the strike was broken, and the miners resolved to return to work. Bosses would only rehire strikers once they had turned in their union cards. The copper mines in the region would finally be organized some 30 years later in a campaign led by Mine Mill during the years 1939 to 1943. Labor History in 2 brought to you by the Illinois Labor History Society and the Rick Smith Show. For more information, go to laborhistoryin2.com.
2: Welcome to Code WAC, where we break down how our healthcare system really works, what it means for you, and how we can make it better for everyone. I'm your host, Brenda Gazar. For many Americans, getting the right medical care isn't just about what their doctors recommend. It's also about what their insurance company is willing to cover. So what happens when those two don't agree? And why can it be so difficult for patients to fight back? Attorney Lisa Cantor has spent more than two decades helping patients challenge health insurance denials. Her cases have ranged from eating disorders to life-threatening cancers, giving her a firsthand look at how insurers make coverage decisions and the consequences when they favor profits over patients.
3: I just settled a case not too long ago with a young woman who went in for her regular mammogram. They saw something suspicious and thought she had breast cancer. And then when they did the follow-up x-ray, they found a huge thymic tumor in her chest, which was affecting both her heart and her lungs. This again was a Kaiser case. Not only could they not find a surgeon to take it out, so she had to go out of network and pay for the surgeon, but then when she wanted radiation, and she actually was at a well-known cancer site around the country, and they recommended proton beam therapy because they were radiating right near her heart and her lungs, and Kaiser again denied it.
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1: So I got to tell you, I was oddly interested in the next story I want to talk about, because you know you don't often see you don't often see education and porn come together. I guess you just don't really see that very often. But evidently, a company that made like sex dolls, I think it is. The way I'm getting this, decided that, well, those weren't selling, which I can't believe, but let's use those to then make teachers. And then we can use AI to somehow do that so we can have sex doll teachers. And then my immediate mind went back to the old Van Halen song, Hot for Teacher. And then is that the future? We're now going to be, I got lots of questions. And that's why I've asked my good friend Michael Sonato to come share some thoughts. He's a labor journalist over at The Guardian. He told me about this story about a week ago, and then it broke. And then, well, almost immediately it unbroke. Michael, thanks for taking time for us.
5: Of course, anytime, Rick.
1: So I got to tell you, when I first reached out to you, I saw your story. I'm like, hey, let's talk about sex doll teachers. You know, why not? It'll make sex ed easier, I guess, maybe. But then almost immediately with me reaching out, an AP story came and said, no, they've squashed this. And I find out, it was you. It was you who did it.
5: I'll take the blame on that one. So, basically what happened. So, yeah, I told you I was working on it. This story kind of popped up a couple weeks ago, but The reporting on it was really bad. It was just, you heard from the company, the superintendent and school district, which were, basically indistinguishable from one another. The outlet that initially broke the story, cited someone's Facebook comment to cite the opposition. So, I did some research and found out, that there's a teachers union at the school. I wonder what they have to say. So I reached out to the Salamanca Teachers Association through the American Federation of Teachers. That's their parent union, the state teachers union. I also reached out to them as soon as I interviewed the president, Melinda Persson. After I spoke with her, they put out a statement. And that's kind of when the that kind of snowballed the opposition to this plan. So essentially, there was a crypto company based in Toronto that bought a Las Vegas-based sex doll company a couple years ago. And a few weeks ago, it came out with a press release that this company is partnering with the Salamanca School District, which is a small city, 6,000 people in Western New York, that's actually on a Seneca Nation. So around 30 to 40% of the student body are Native American kids. I got a tip about this story, and that was one of the concerns. And I actually spoke with, a couple of residents and members of the Seneca Nation who were, critical of this pilot program of, their children being used as an experiment, given the whole, history of what this country has done to Native Americans.
1: Well, there is that. Yeah. But I got to be honest. I mean, I'm looking at Sally the porn doll and I'm going, I don't know that as a parent, especially of young kids, you go, I don't know that the stereotypical porn doll image that you get, I don't know that I want that at the front of my kid's classroom, let alone being taught by AI, which is a whole nother discussion. Who could possibly be against this, Michael?
5: It was very creepy and shocking to see that connection and to see just renderings of what the doll was supposed to look like. She was supposed to be named Sally, with long brown hair. The company claimed that the sex doll company has different employees and is a different part of the company, but there really wasn't any transparency on it. I asked the company too, what's the educational background or credentials of the people who were involved in developing this? They had no answer. So there's red flags popping up. And so I spoke with the president of the Salamanca Teachers Association, who is a teacher at the high school there. She even said this is happening too fast. They were calling for a pause. I also saw at the Board of Education meeting, the superintendent on July 21st claimed that the New York State Department of Education was working alongside the district to kind of implement this pilot program. But I hadn't seen any statement put out or anything like that. So I reached out to them on Wednesday, Thursday, the end of the day. They gave me a statement completely contradicting what the district was saying that they were working along. They were saying that they have concerns about privacy and the issues with this program. And then the next day, they halt the program and give it to the New York Times and the New York Focus Group or whatever story, that small outlet, and still never told me anything. So they were clearly not happy that I was doing the story, and I think incited further opposition. And I was the only reporter who actually talked to teachers and only reporter who actually talked to people who live in the district about their criticisms and concerns with this pilot program that was being sold by the district and this company as just nothing but good and positive things, which is clearly, you know, not the case.
1: Look, I see nothing good about AI teachers. Let's start. I mean, we can start with that first. I see nothing good with that at this moment. I still want an actual human in the front of the classroom. But, you know, the mockery being part of this, that, you know, the doll, I mean, everything that you go, come on, can you be any more misogynistic in your choice of who, of what AI you're going to put at the front of the classroom?
5: Exactly. And they were claiming adamantly that this was not a plan to replace teachers. But the fact of the matter, they spent $57,000 put on this doll. They could have put that towards putting an actual teaching assistant in the room. So, and also, if you didn't want it to replace humans, why are you making it look like a human? So clearly that argument doesn't make sense as well. And they're basically defending it and defending it to the point where they were claiming none of these things were going to happen. It wasn't going to record or things like that. But provided, you know, it was just, you know, accept what they're telling you. There's no verification. You know, what are the guardrails? You know, so lots of red flags,
1: yeah,
5: from the marketing. And I think ultimately they painted themselves in a corner, and had no choice after the New York State Department of Education, sent them, an angry letter, telling them that they were really, upset about this program going forward.
1: Because somebody actually bothered to reach out to the Department of Education. I know Trump's trying to destroy the federal the Department of Education, but at least on the state level, they're fairly responsive. I got to think, you know, you go, hey, my school district wants to put a sex doll at the front of this school. They're going to at least look into it, right?
5: Absolutely. This would have been the first case in the country to, yeah, have happened. So, it was, for a good reason, there was a lot of attention on this story and this pilot program. And, it clearly was just being oversold as to what it was, when it was, even they were calling it, it's a pilot program. And, every teacher union, obviously doesn't want this. And, you know, in New York State and just around the country, educators have been pushing back on, the push for too much technology in the classroom, too much screen time, it's not good for kids. It was one of the criticisms during the COVID pandemic that kids weren't in the classroom working hands-on. They were doing remote learning, so there was a learning loss curve. So this pilot program, this proposal was just completely ignoring all of that and not even engaging with it.
1: No, look, and, I look at a lot of the Scandinavian countries, and I'm sure you've seen this before. A lot of them are moving away from the technology and going back and printing books again, because it hasn't worked. All of this screen time hasn't helped make critical thinkers. And I got to think that an AI teacher is going to do even less of that, because my fear is, as we go deeper down this AI rabbit hole, as we, do more chat this or that, the less critical thinking and the more regurgitation we're going to get. And for me, education is not just about regurgitating facts. It's about becoming a critical thinking citizen who can participate in self-governance. That's the bigger part of this. And I fear something like this just kills it an awful lot faster.
5: And it one of the big concerns too is, they claim the robot wasn't going to record kids, but it was also claiming that it would remember kids' names and details. How is it, storing that information, those interactions with minors? That is, something that shouldn't be done.
1: Well, see, that's something I didn't even give that a thought.
5: Yeah.
1: That they would be collecting that kind of data and that kind of information. That's another layer of crazy that, I got to think, parents should have. So this is one of those moments where I go, because I grew up in the 70s when busing was a thing and parents were basically rioting before they had to put their kids on buses. This seems like one of those things that, I don't know, I think people should have been basically rioting over.
5: I think to an extent there was, but there was also, fear amongst speaking out against the superintendent and the district. They were kind of, I think, using kids at the high school as a shield from criticism for the program, you know, claiming, oh, they chose, they, you know, had input into what the program was, using the free labor.
1: Yeah. No, but what they did is they focused, and I think you hit on it right at the very beginning. They focused on poor people. Let's see if we can kick poor people a little bit more. And that's what this looks like to me. Speaking of kicking poor people, you got another story yesterday that caught my attention. New survey on U.S. farm workers. In fact, I think the number that stood out to me was what 90% of farm workers said that the raids and the deportations have affected their employment and you know, and their whole lives. And I would go, that's exactly what the MAGA world wants. That's mission accomplished in their world. So that's got to be music in Trump's ears, but not good for consumers of people who want to buy food from farm workers.
5: Absolutely not. And you have these business groups that have actually supported immigration reform for farm workers because such a significant amount of the farm worker populations, over half, are you know, undocumented immigrants. So the entire food system in the United States relies on immigrant workers, on immigrant labor, and even in reaching out to the Trump administration, they wouldn't even say the word farm worker. They wouldn't engage with it. And you know, if you remember last year, those horrifying videos of ICE agents chasing immigrants in the fields, and you know, one of the stories where you know, someone fell off a roof and was injured. You know, those that has a significant chilling effect. And the United Farm Workers had a farm worker who is a DACA recipient, kind of you know, explain that, you know, her husband is also undocumented. They have two daughters who are U.S. citizens, and they've just been living in fear. They are just hiding out. They can't live like they normally would. You know, she mentioned her daughter had an 11th birthday recently, and they couldn't celebrate it because they can't risk, you know, going outside and being out in you know, different parts of their community because they're so afraid of, you know, ICE grabbing one of them or both of the parents and separating the families. And, you know, under this administration, even with, you know, bond, and those court proceedings, you know, we're seeing, you know, people who should have, pathways to, you know, staying in this country, are just being detained. It's, you know, the most in ICE, in immigration detention, you know, ever. You know, we saw it earlier this year of how ICE, and even recently with more killings, just the depravity, the overt racism that's driving the policies of this administration, and it's harming these communities.
1: Yeah. No, I mean, you can't have a birthday party. What do you think? What do you think the employers are doing to these people if they don't feel confident enough to have a birthday party for their kids? You think they're not stealing their wages? You think they're not creating unsafe work conditions? You think they're not using ICE as a tool to keep wages down so their profits can be higher? But I also got to think that the employers can't be thrilled because it's got to be harder to get people to come in and do stuff, isn't it?
5: Absolutely. And, you know, I think you're going to see you know, we've already seen reports of just how worker shortages are going to be impacted by these immigration policies because, you know, immigrants for like such as whether it's farm workers or home care workers, you know, in the healthcare industry, you know, so many vital essential industries rely on immigrant workers. And I think it's also a symptom of why you're seeing with the economy sputtering under Trump. We saw, you know, growth just slow down. The, you know, data came out today. It's not going well. You know, and Trump keeps saying, in the White House keeps saying, oh, it's the golden age. By what metric? Show me one.
1: Because he said so. That's what it is. Because yeah. I said so. But you know, here's the weird thing. You know, my mind goes into this place. Okay, we're kicking out farm workers, but we want sex dolls teaching kids. Maybe we have the sex dolls pick the crops. Would that work?
5: I don't think the tech is there. I wouldn't trust it.
1: And you know, here's the weird thing. I mean, the sad reality is we are in such a screwed up place because of, well, one, this administration, and two, you got all of these people who are trying to figure out how they can get their billion off the backs of kids or taxpayers or whatever, and how to replace us, that we come up with all of these schemes and we're not really making lives better. Look, I was told when Trump was took office, it was going to be utopia. This is what we get.
5: Exactly. None of this is good for workers.
1: I got to tell you. So last question, I got to go back to the sex doll thing. Is this done? Is this company done, or is this, they're going to find another poor group of people to maybe make some modifications, make her look more like a librarian instead of a porn star? I don't know because look, I know they use AI teachers in places like South Korea. But I don't want to see it here. But I'm curious what you think the future of that is.
5: I think it's done for the time being, but I don't think it's dead. I think whether it's this particular case or just a different company, I think it's just going to be a concern that's going to pop up down the road.
1: Yeah. So lastly, are you concerned? Because you're the guy who killed the porn star teacher, AI teacher. There's got to be some. You looking over your shoulder?
5: No, not yet. Although if I look over my shoulder and see a sex doll robot, I'll be pretty petrified.
1: Michael, as always, great work. I appreciate your time, brother.
5: Yeah, of course. Thanks, Rick.
1: Thanks so much. Michael Sonato, labor reporter there at The Guardian. Check out his work over at theguardian.com, the website. I gotta know. Pro sex doll teacher, anti, or pro sex doll. I want to hear your thoughts. Rick at TheRickSmithShow.com. Right back. I'm Rick Smith, and this is Labor History in 2. On this day in labor history, the year was 1981. That was the day the long Major League Baseball strike finally came to an end. The issue that motivated the strike was a dispute between players and management over free agency. Day after summer day slipped by on the calendar with no end in sight. As a result of the strike, a total of 713 games were canceled in the middle of the regular season. And on this day, players and owners reached a compromise, which ended the lengthy strike. In the settlement, a team that lost a free agent could be compensated by drawing from a pool of players. Players agreed to restrict free agency to those who had six or more years in the major leagues. Because of the long strike, the All-Star game was pushed all the way back until August 9th. When you go to the ballpark, you're likely not thinking about labor issues. Nonetheless, the players are unionized and had to fight hard to win free agency and other protections. There have been 8 work stoppages in Major League Baseball. 1981 held the record as the longest until 1994, that is. The strike started in August and resulted in the cancellation of the whole postseason. It was the first time a major sport had its postseason wiped out by a work stoppage. The strike was not settled until the following April. But the good news today is there are only balls and strikes on the field. So, play ball!

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2: So think about that plan. Think about it for a second. You got poor kids taught by a shiny, robo, gimmicky sex toy, while the rich kids get actual humans, actual attention, and, oh, I don't know, an actual education. It's fairly amazing. The future evidently is here. And surprise, it's a budget cut with a face. And this is how capitalism talks when it gets caught robbing the school system. It puts on a lab coat, calls it innovation, and then waves a robot around like a magic trick. A sex doll robot. And my mind goes to this place where are my MAGA Puritans now? But what this really is selling is the same old scam. Strip mine public education, dump the cheapest possible substitute on poor and working class kids, and call it equity because, well, the brochure has a smiling avatar on it. Let's be honest, AI isn't coming for critical thinking. It's coming for thinking, period. It can't teach your kid how to reason. It can't challenge your kid. It can't teach your kid to debate. It can't teach your kid how to get through struggle, adversity, to revise things. Actually, it can't teach your kid to understand anything. It can spit out polished nonsense all day long, but that's not education. That's autocomplete in lingerie. And the class hypocrisy here is completely obscene. The kids of the wealthy are still going to get small class sizes, hand-holding, lab time, reading groups, mentors, counselors, librarians. Oh, and real human adults, highly qualified human adults who actually know their names. And notice maybe when they're struggling, when they're falling behind, maybe. Meanwhile, what poor and working class kids get is a pilot program, the beta test. The let's see if this thing can sort of pass as a teacher test. And if it flops, too bad. Oops. Oh, well. We tried, shrug the shoulders, and move along to the next group of guinea pigs. And the children are just collateral damage. That's the whole rotten point here. The kids of the rich and famous and the powerful, they get the premium package. Everybody else, educational disruption, which is Silicon Valley for we found a way to make your kid cheaper. And spare me the personalized learning nonsense that I hear out of this. A chatbot, let me be very, very clear, a chatbot is not personalized attention. It's just a machine that guesses. It can't tell when your kid is anxious, hungry, ashamed, bullied, or one bad week away from... who knows? It can't build trust. It can't inspire. It can't even care enough to fake it cares. It's a glorified answer vending machine with long legs. Call it what it is. And eyelashes. And if this school district had the money for a robot teacher, then obviously it would have had some money for, I don't know, things that we know work. That we know work. Like smaller class sizes. Teachers who are paid a little bit better so they can spend more time doing what they do instead of having to go to work at the hardware store at night. Maybe more counselors, maybe a librarian, maybe an actual library, maybe a nurse. You know, maybe having humans who have the time to care and get to know each child. Maybe that. But that would actually require some kind of investing in kids instead of investing in the illusion of an investment. This is what the ruling class calls progress. Automated mediocrity for the poor, human excellence for their kids and the rich, and a press release pretending that there's not a two-tier education system in this country. Yeah. And the truth is fairly simple and brutal. If they wouldn't put this sex doll robot in the front of a classroom in a private school full of donor kids, then they shouldn't be shoving it into a public school that's already struggling, full of poor and working class kids. Seems pretty sane. Seems pretty rational. Seems like maybe a functional democracy would demand that. And I'm glad, thanks to Michael Sonato's article, that someone said, hey, maybe we should look into this. And the New York Department of Education jumped into the middle of this, because this is what news media is supposed to do. Inform. Educate. Activate. So we've stopped it for now, but understand, where there is a profit motive, there will be another scheme. There will be another palm greased. And who knows, maybe as we started today's show off, maybe with a big enough donation to Trump's fundraising juggernaut, maybe we're going to have to fight that. Because after all, they are trying to do away with the Department of Education, deprofessionalize teachers. Maybe this is of the future just a little bit sooner. Want to hear your thoughts. Would you be happy with a sex doll teacher in front of your kids? AI teacher. The sex doll part is just for the appearance. Got to give the boys something to look at and something to shame the girls with. Did I say that out loud? Yeah, I kind of did. But ultimately, it's about stealing your kid's brain. And are we surprised by that? No, we got to keep them stupid. Want to hear your thoughts? Rick at TheRickSmithShow.com. Miss any portion of the program, grab the podcast. And as always, thanks so much for being here. We'll see you back here next time.
1: 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Until next time, this has been The Rick Smith Show, where working people come to talk. Welcome back to The Rick Smith Show. Now, here is Rick Smith.
2: So I got to tell you, I was oddly interested in the next story I want to talk about, because, you know, you don't often see you don't know how often see education and porn come together. I guess you just don't really see that very often. But evidently a company that made like sex dolls, I think it is, the way I'm getting this, decided that, well, those weren't selling, which I can't believe, but let's use those to then make teachers. And then we can use AI to somehow do that, so we can have sex doll teachers. And then my immediate mind went back to the old Van Halen song, Hot for Teacher. And then, is that the future? We're now going to be... I got lots of questions. And that's why I've asked my good friend Michael Sonato to come share some thoughts. He's a labor journalist over at The Guardian. He told me about this story about a week ago, and then it broke. And then, well, almost immediately it unbroke. Michael, thanks for taking time for us.
3: Of course, anytime, Rick.
2: So I got to tell you, when I first reached out to you, I saw your story. I'm like, hey, let's talk about sex doll teachers. You know, why not? It'll make sex ed easier, I guess, maybe. But then almost immediately with me reaching out, an AP story came and said, no, they've squashed this. And I find out, it was you who did it.
3: I'll take the blame on that one. So, yeah, basically what happened. So, yeah, I told you I was working on it. This story kind of popped up a couple weeks ago, but the reporting on it was really bad. It was just, you heard from the company, the superintendent and school district, which were basically indistinguishable from one another. The outlet that initially broke the story cited someone's Facebook comment to cite the opposition. So, I did some research and found out, oh, that there's a teachers union at the school. I wonder what they have to say. So I reached out to the Salamanca Teachers Association through the American Federation of Teachers. That's their parent union, the state teachers union. I also reached out to them. As soon as I interviewed the president, Melinda Pearson, after I spoke with her, they put out a statement. And that's kind of when that kind of snowballed, the opposition to, this plan. So essentially, there was a crypto company based in Toronto that bought a Las Vegas based sex doll company a couple years ago. And, a few weeks ago, it came out with a press release that this company, is partnering with, the Salamanca School District, which is a small city, 6,000 people in Western New York. That's actually on a Seneca Nation. So around 30 to 40% of the student body are Native American kids. I got a tip about this story, and that was one of the concerns. And I actually spoke with, a couple of residents and members of the Seneca Nation who were, critical of this pilot program of, their children being used as an experiment, given the whole, history of what this country has done to Native Americans.
2: Well, there is that. Yeah. But I got to be honest. I mean, I'm looking at Sally the porn doll and I'm going, I don't know that as a parent, especially of young kids, you go, I don't know that the stereotypical porn doll image that you get, I don't know that I want that at the front of my kid's classroom, let alone being taught by AI, which is a whole nother discussion. Who could possibly be against this, Michael?
3: It was very creepy and shocking to see that connection and to see just renderings of what the doll was supposed to look like. She was supposed to be named Sally, with long brown hair. The company claimed that the sex doll company has different employees and is a different part of the company, but there really wasn't any transparency on it. I asked the company too, what's the educational background or credentials of the people who were involved in developing this. They had no answer.

0: protest. You know, and they were calling for a pause. I also saw at the Board of Education meeting, the superintendent on July 21st claimed that the New York State Department of Education was working alongside the district to kind of implement this pilot program. But I hadn't seen any statement put out or anything like that. So I reached out to them on Wednesday, Thursday, the end of the day. They gave me a statement completely contradicting what the district was saying that they were working along. They were saying that they have concerns about, you know, privacy and, you know, the issues with this program. And then the next day, they halt the program and give it to, you know, the New York Times and, you know, the New York Focus Group or whatever story, that small outlet, to and still never told me anything. So they were clearly not happy that I was doing the story, and I think incited, you know, further opposition. And you know, I was the only reporter who actually talked to teachers, and only reporter who actually talked to people who live in the district about their criticisms and concerns with this pilot program that was being sold by the district and this company as just nothing but good and positive things, which is clearly, you know, not the case.
1: Look, I see nothing good about AI teachers. Let's start. I mean, we can start with that first. I see nothing good with that at this moment. I still want an actual human in the front of the classroom. But, you know, the mockery being part of this, that, you know, the doll, I mean, everything that you go, come on, can you be any more misogynistic in your choice of what AI you're going to put at the front of the classroom?
0: Exactly. And they were claiming adamantly that this was not a plan to replace teachers. But the fact of the matter, they spent $57,000 put on this doll. They could have put that towards putting an actual teaching assistant in the room. So, and also, if you didn't want it to replace humans, why are you making it look like a human? So clearly that argument doesn't make sense as well. And they're basically defending it and defending it to the point where they were claiming none of these things were going to happen. It wasn't going to record or things like that. But provided, you know, it was just, you know, accept what they're telling you. There's no verification. You know, what are the guardrails? You know, so lots of red flags, yeah, from the marketing. And I think ultimately they painted themselves in a corner and had no choice after the New York State Department of Education sent them an angry letter telling them that they were really upset about this program going forward.
1: Because somebody actually bothered to reach out to the Department of Education. I know Trump's trying to destroy the federal the Department of Education, but at least on the state level, they're fairly responsive. I got to think, you know, you go, hey, my school district wants to put a sex doll at the front of this school. They're going to at least look into it, right?
0: Absolutely. This would have been the first case in the country to, yeah, have happened. So it was for a good reason. There was a lot of attention on this story and this pilot program. And, you know, it clearly was just being oversold as to what it was when it was, even they were calling it, it's a pilot program. And, you know, every teacher union obviously doesn't want this. And, you know, in New York State and just around the country, you know, educators have been pushing back on, you know, the push for too much technology in the classroom, too much screen time. You know, it's you know, not good for kids. It was one of the criticisms during the COVID pandemic that kids weren't in the classroom working hands on. They were doing remote learning. So there was a learning loss curve. So just, you know, this program, this pilot program, this proposal was just completely ignoring all of that and not even engaging with it.
1: No, look, and, you know, I look at a lot of the Scandinavian countries, and I'm sure you've seen this before. A lot of them are moving away from the technology and going back and printing books again because it hasn't worked. All of this screen time helped make critical thinkers. And I got to think that an AI teacher is going to do even less of that, because my fear is, as we go deeper down this AI rabbit hole, as we

0: do more chat this or that, the less critical thinking and the more regurgitation we're going to get. And for me, education is not just about regurgitating facts. It's about becoming a critical thinking citizen who can participate in self-governance. That's the bigger part of this. And I fear something like this just kills it an awful lot faster.
1: And one of the big concerns too is, they claim the robot wasn't going to record kids, but it was also claiming that it would remember kids' names and details. How is it, storing that information, those interactions with minors? That is something that shouldn't be done.
0: That's something I didn't even give that a thought.
1: Yeah.
0: That they would be collecting that kind of data and that kind of information. That's another layer of crazy that, I got to think parents should have. So this is one of those moments where I go, because I grew up in the 70s when busing was a thing and parents were basically rioting before they had to put their kids on buses. This seems like one of those things that, I don't know, I think people should have been basically rioting over.
1: I think to an extent there was, but there was also, fear amongst speaking out against the superintendent and the district. They were kind of, I think, using kids at the high school as a shield from criticism for the program, claiming, they chose, had input into what the program was, using the free labor.
0: Yeah. Of
1: the
0: kids. No, but what they did is they focused, and I think you hit on it right at the very beginning. They focused on poor people. Let's see if we can kick poor people a little bit more. And that's what this looks like to me. Speaking of kicking poor people, you got another story yesterday that caught my attention. New survey on U.S. farm workers. In fact, I think the number that stood out to me was what 90% of farm workers said that the raids and the deportations have affected their employment and their whole lives. And I would go, that's exactly what the MAGA world wants. That's mission accomplished in their world. So that's got to be music in Trump's ears, but not good for consumers of people who want to buy food from farm workers.
1: Absolutely not. And you have these business groups that have actually supported immigration reform for farm workers because such a significant amount of the farm worker populations, over half, are undocumented immigrants. So the entire food system in the United States relies on immigrant workers, on immigrant labor, and even in reaching out to the Trump administration, they wouldn't even say the word farm worker. They wouldn't engage with it. If you remember last year, those horrifying videos of ICE agents chasing immigrants in the fields, and one of the stories where someone fell off a roof and was injured. That has a significant chilling effect. And the United Farm Workers had a farm worker who is a DACA recipient, explain that, her husband is also undocumented. They have two daughters who are U.S. citizens, and they've just been living in fear. They are just hiding out. They can't live like they normally would. She mentioned her daughter had an 11th birthday recently, and they couldn't celebrate it because they can't risk, going outside and being out in, different parts of their community because they're so afraid of, ICE grabbing one of them or both of the parents and separating the families. Under this administration, even with, bond and those court proceedings, we're seeing, people who should have pathways to, staying in this country are just being detained. It's the most in ICE in immigration detention, ever. We saw it earlier this year of how ICE and even recently with more killings, just the depravity, the overt racism that's driving the policies of this administration, and it's harming these communities.
0: Yeah. No, I mean, you can't have a birthday party. What do you think What do you think the employers are doing to these people if they don't feel confident enough to have a birthday party for their kids? You think they're not stealing their wages? You think they're not creating unsafe work conditions? You think they're not using ICE as a tool to keep wages down so their profits can be higher? But I also got to think that the employers can't be thrilled because it's got to be harder to get people to come in and do stuff, isn't it?
1: Absolutely. And, you know, I think you're going to see, you know, we've already seen reports of just how worker shortages are going to be impacted by these immigration policies, because, you know, immigrants for like such as whether it's farm workers or home care workers in the healthcare industry, you know, so many vital essential industries rely on immigrant workers. And I think it's also a symptom of why you're seeing with the economy sputtering under Trump. We saw, you know, growth just slow down. The, you know, data came out today. It's not going well. You know, and Trump keeps saying, and the White House keeps saying, oh, it's the golden age. By what metric? Show me one.
0: Because he said so. That's what it is. Because I said so. But, you know, here's the weird thing. You know, my mind goes into this place. Okay, we're kicking out farm workers, but we want sex dolls teaching kids. Maybe we have the sex dolls pick the crops. Would that work?
1: I don't think the tech is there. I wouldn't trust it.
0: And, you know, here's the weird thing. I mean, the sad reality is we are in such a screwed up place because of, well, one, this administration, and two, you got all of these people who are trying to figure out how they can get their billion off the backs of kids or taxpayers or whatever, and how to replace us, that we come up with all of these schemes and we're not really making lives better. Look, I was told when Trump was going to took office, it was going to be utopia. This is what we get.
1: Exactly. None of this is good for workers.
0: I got to tell you. So last question, I got to go back to the sex doll thing. Is this done? I mean, is this company done, or is this, they're going to find another poor group of people to maybe make some modifications, make her look more like a librarian instead of a porn star? I don't know what, because look, I know they use AI teachers in places like South Korea. But I don't want to see it here. But I'm curious what you think the future of that is.
1: I think it's done for the time being, but I don't think it's dead. I think whether it's this particular case or just a different company, I think it's just going to be a concern that's going to pop up down the road.
0: Yeah. So lastly, are you concerned? Because you're the guy who killed the porn star teacher, AI teacher. There's got to be some. You looking over your shoulder?
1: No, not yet. Although if I look over my shoulder and see a sex doll robot, I'll be pretty petrified.
0: Michael, as always, great work. I appreciate your time, brother.
1: Yeah, of course. Thanks, Rick.
0: Thanks so much. Michael Sonato, labor reporter there at The Guardian. Check out his work over at theguardian.com, the website. I gotta know. You know, pro sex doll teacher, anti, or pro sex doll? I want to hear your thoughts. Rick at TheRickSmithShow.com. Right back. I'm Rick Smith, and this is Labor History in Two. On this day in labor history, the year was 1981. That was the day the long Major League Baseball strike finally came to an end. The issue that motivated the strike was a dispute between players and management over free agency. Day after summer day slipped by on the calendar with no end in sight. As a result of the strike, a total of 713 games were canceled in the middle of the regular season. And on this day, players and owners reached a compromise, which ended the lengthy strike. In the settlement, a team that lost a free agent could be compensated by drawing from a pool of players. Players agreed to restrict free agency to those who had six or more years in the major leagues. Because of the long strike, the All-Star game was pushed all the way back until August 9th. When you go to the ballpark, you're likely not thinking about labor issues. Nonetheless, the players are unionized and had to fight hard to win free agency and other protections. There have been 8 work stoppages in Major League Baseball. 1981 held the record as the longest, until 1994, that is. The strike started in August and resulted in the cancellation of the whole postseason. It was the first time a major sport had its postseason wiped out by a work stoppage. The strike was not settled until the following April. But the good news today is there are only balls and strikes on the field. So, play ball!

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2: So think about that plan. Think about it for a second. You got poor kids taught by a shiny, robo, gimmicky sex toy, while the rich kids get actual humans, actual attention, and, oh, I don't know, an actual education. It's fairly amazing. The future evidently is here, and surprise, it's a budget cut with a face. And this is how capitalism talks when it gets caught robbing the school system. It puts on a lab coat, calls it innovation, and then waves a robot around like a magic trick. A sex doll robot. And my mind goes to this place where are my MAGA Puritans now? But what this really is selling is the same old scam. Strip mine public education. Dump the cheapest possible substitute on poor and working class kids and call it equity because, well, the brochure has a smiling avatar on it. Let's be honest. AI isn't coming for critical thinking. It's coming for thinking, period. It can't teach your kid how to reason. It can't challenge your kid. It can't teach your kid to debate. It can't teach your kid how to get through struggle, adversity, to revise things. Actually, it can't teach your kid to understand anything. It can spit out polished nonsense all day long, but that's not education. That's autocomplete in lingerie. And the class hypocrisy here is completely obscene. The kids of the wealthy are still going to get small class sizes, hand-holding, lab time, reading groups, mentors, counselors, librarians. Oh, and real human adults, highly qualified human adults who actually know their names. And notice maybe when they're struggling, when they're falling behind, maybe. Meanwhile, what poor and working class kids get is a pilot program, the beta test. The, let's see if this thing can sort of pass as a teacher test. And if it flops, too bad. Oops. Oh, well. We tried, shrug the shoulders, and move along to the next group of guinea pigs. And the children are just collateral damage. That's the whole rotten point here. The kids of the rich and famous and the powerful, they get the premium package. Everybody else, educational disruption, which is Silicon Valley for we found a way to make your kid cheaper. And spare me the personalized learning nonsense that I hear out of this. A chatbot, let me be very, very clear, a chatbot is not personalized attention. It's just a machine that guesses. It can't tell when your kid is anxious, hungry, ashamed, bullied, or one bad week away from... who knows? It can't build trust. It can't inspire. It can't even care enough to fake it cares. It's a glorified answer vending machine with long legs. Call it what it is. And eyelashes. And if this school district had the money for a robot teacher, then obviously it would have had some money for, I don't know, things that we know work. That we know work. Like smaller class sizes. Teachers who are paid a little bit better so they can spend more time doing what they do instead of having to go to work at the hardware store at night. Maybe more counselors, maybe a librarian, maybe an actual library, maybe a nurse. You know, maybe having humans who have the time to care and get to know each child. Maybe that. But that would actually require some kind of investing in kids instead of investing in the illusion of an investment. This is what the ruling class calls progress. Automated mediocrity for the poor, human excellence for their kids and the rich, and a press release pretending that there's not a two-tier education system in this country. Yeah. And the truth is fairly simple and brutal. If they wouldn't put this sex doll robot in the front of a classroom in a private school full of donor kids, then they shouldn't be shoving it into a public school that's already struggling, full of poor and working class kids. Seems pretty sane. Seems pretty rational. Seems like maybe a functional democracy would demand that. And I'm glad, thanks to Michael Sonato's article, that someone said, hey, maybe we should look into this. And the New York Department of Education jumped into the middle of this, because this is what news media is supposed to do. Inform. Educate. Activate. So we've stopped it for now, but understand, where there is a profit motive, there will be another scheme. There will be another palm greased. And who knows, maybe as we started today's show off, maybe with a big enough donation to Trump's fundraising juggernaut, maybe we're going to have to fight that. Because after all, they are trying to do away with the Department of Education, deprofessionalize teachers. Maybe this is of the future just a little bit sooner. Want to hear your thoughts. Would you be happy with a sex doll teacher in front of your kids? AI teacher. The sex doll part is just for the appearance. Got to give the boys something to look at and something to shame the girls with. Did I say that out loud? Yeah, I kind of did. But ultimately, it's about stealing your kid's brain. And are we surprised by that? No, we got to keep them stupid. Want to hear your thoughts? Rick at TheRickSmithShow.com. Miss any portion of the program, grab the podcast. And as always, thanks so much for being here. We'll see you back here next time.
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2: I'm Rick Smith, and this is Labor History in 2. On this day in labor history, the year was 1913. That was the day 9,000 copper miners in the Keweenaw region of Upper Peninsula, Michigan, went out on strike. Organized by the Western Federation of Miners, the strike raged on for over 8 months, witnessing devastating tragedy in a Christmas Day fire and ending in bitter defeat. The strike was waged over basic issues like the 8-hour day, higher wages, mine safety, and union recognition. But strikers were also fed up with the company's paternalism and intrusion into their personal lives. They also worried for their jobs with the introduction of labor-saving machinery. The Western Federation of Miners succeeded early on in shutting down the mines, but the copper barons wouldn't budge. By August, many mines reopened with scab labor. Later that month, deputies shot two strikers dead and wounded two others as they returned home from attempting to collect strike benefits. The incident became known as the Sieberville Massacre. Striking miners were absolutely devastated when on Christmas Day, 73, mostly children, were trampled to death during a Christmas party and benefit at the Italian Hall in Calumet. Witnesses remembered seeing a man with a Citizens Alliance button just moments before someone yelled fire that caused the stampede. Soon after the Italian Hall disaster, Western Federation of Miner President Charles Moyer was shot by a Citizens Alliance mob, then loaded, bleeding, onto a train bound for Chicago. By April, the union was broke, the strike was broken, and the miners resolved to return to work. Bosses would only rehire strikers once they had turned in their union cards. The copper mines in the region would finally be organized some 30 years later in a campaign led by Mine Mill during the years 1939 to 1943. Labor History in 2 brought to you by the Illinois Labor History Society and The Rick Smith Show. For more information, go to laborhistoryin2.com.
3: Welcome to Code WAC, where we break down how our healthcare system really works, what it means for you, and how we can make it better for everyone. I'm your host, Brenda Gazar. For many Americans, getting the right medical care isn't just about what their doctors recommend. It's also about what their insurance company is willing to cover. So what happens when those two don't agree? And why can it be so difficult for patients to fight back? Attorney Lisa Cantor has spent more than two decades helping patients challenge health insurance denials. Her cases have ranged from eating disorders to life-threatening cancers, giving her a firsthand look at how insurers make coverage decisions and the consequences when they favor profits over patients.
4: I just settled a case not too long ago with a young woman who went in for her regular mammogram. They saw something suspicious and thought she had breast cancer. And then when they did the follow-up x-ray, they found a huge thymic tumor in her chest, which was affecting both her heart and her lungs. This again was a Kaiser case. Not only could they not find a surgeon to take it out, so she had to go out of network and pay for the surgeon, but then when she wanted radiation, and she actually was at a well-known cancer site around the country, and they recommended proton beam therapy because they were radiating right near her heart and her lungs, and Kaiser again denied it.
3: 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This podcast is powered by Heal California, a nonprofit that uplifts the voices of those fighting for healthcare reform around the country. 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
2: And welcome, brothers, sisters, working class heroes. This is the Rick Smith Show. Thanks so much for being here today on the big program. Lots to get to, lots to talk about. We now find out who the con man in chief's shakedown officer is. And you'd think it'd be a guy, you know, kind of a crooked nose, kind of a burly dude. Oh, no. Meredith O'Rourke is her name, nicknamed the Princess of Darkness. And that's who goes and does Trump's shakedown work, demanding donations anywhere, asking in a nice way for donations, anywhere from 5 million to 50 million, all according to the Wall Street Journal. I'm just taking the investor class's newspaper's word for it. They say that his fundraising operation, well, unprecedented is the word that they used. The headline is "The Boss Wants This Money," which I gotta imagine is how she leads into. It's a mighty nice business you got there. You'd hate to lose, 10% of it. So, write that check. Companies like Apple, Microsoft, Amazon, Meta, Nvidia, Comcast, and Union Pacific all have, according to the Wall Street Journal, reportedly donated to Trump-linked projects, especially the ballroom. Now, people like me look at this and go, all of those companies do business with our government. All of them. And it seems to me, I'm not the brightest bulb in the box, but it seems to me that this is a pay-for-play, quid pro quo kind of scheme. You give me a little bit of money, I give you a massive return on your investment to lining my pockets. Now, the companies are going, well, no, that's not how it is. There's no conditions. We're just patriotic. And the question I have is, anybody believe that? Anybody? Can I get an amen? Yeah, I believe it. Because the answer is no, nobody buys it. And the reality is there doesn't appear to be a line anymore between what Trump does in the name of we the people and how he profits for himself. I mean, maybe I'm missing something, but when there was a question whether he was actually a billionaire before he became president, and now saying that he made a couple of billion while president, it kind of, it's kind of turned Trump's second term into some kind of pay-for-play carnival, where you've got all these big mega corporations who are just dumping cash into Trump's orbit, be it the idiot sons, be it the Kushner guy, be it all of the flackies and yes men and the sycophants and loyalists around him, and for that, they get to cash in on big government contracts, deregulation, and, well, favors, stuff, you know, like the next contract. And you know, you look at some of these big companies who are making huge profits, like Shell made nearly $10 billion in profit between April and June because of Trump's war. Are we taxing them? And what we got is a little lip service from Trump to make it, oh, well, we're gonna do something. When the reality is these big companies are lining their pockets. And at whose expense? Yours, mine, ours. And they're the big ones, boy. When she calls, I guess you better write the check. Want to hear your thoughts. Pay for play, president? Criminal? Rick at TheRickSmithShow.com. Right back. I'm Rick Smith, and this is Labor History in Two. This day in labor history, the year was 1970. That was the day that the NFL Players Association went out on strike. The American Football League and the National Football League officially merged that year. Each league had their own players association. With the league merger, they joined forces into one union. The players elected John Mackey, a tight end with the Baltimore Colts, their first president. Frustrated by pay and lack of control over their careers, the players voted to strike. The strike lasted for 2 days. The owners threatened to cancel the season. The NFL used its powerful PR machine to vilify the players in the press. They characterized the players as greedy and stoked fan anger over the walkout. The two sides met again at the bargaining table and reached a collective bargaining agreement. The agreement covered 4 years. The players won improvements to their pensions and dental care. They also secured the right to have agent representation for the first time. But many of the disagreements over pay and control remained unsettled. In 1974, the players were back out on the picket line for 5 weeks during the summer. 8 years later, a 57-day strike disrupted the season. 7 weeks of games were canceled. Then again, 5 years later, the union went on strike during the season. This time, some of the players crossed the picket lines, including stars like Joe Montana and Lawrence Taylor. This broke the strike without settling on a contract. Today, the NFL Players Association continues to push for improved player safety and revenue sharing. The impact of concussions on players' long-term health remains an important issue for the union.
0: 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For more information, go to laborhistoryin2.com, like us on Facebook, and follow us on the Twitters at Labor History in Two.
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2: So yesterday was the, I think, 61st anniversary of the signing of Medicare and Medicaid by LBJ back in 1965, I believe it was. Yeah, do the math. Yeah, 61 years, something like that, right around there. And the thing that gets me is, in an election year, you've got a president who's, I don't know if you've noticed, the numbers aren't great for him. Even the MAGA folks are going, whoa, whoa, the economy sucks. We've started a war. And now, I guess, going to be gutting part of Medicare. That's why I've turned to my expert on all that is Medicare to maybe explain a little bit of this, maybe help me figure some of this out on this Part D thing. That's why I've asked Alex Lawson to come share some thoughts. Alex is the executive director of Social Security Works. You can check out their work over at socialsecurityworks.org. Alex, thanks for taking time for us.
5: Always, Rick. Always my pleasure to be here.
2: So major anniversary, 61st, I guess. Yeah, 61st mm-hmm. anniversary, big program. Things that, I got to be honest, when my grandmother was alive, had you done anything to Medicare, she'd have beat you with her walker. But here we are in this moment. I'm reading some cuts coming to Medicare Part D. What is it?
5: So Donald Trump did announce that he's ending a Biden put in place a program to help cover some of the high drug costs that people with Medicare Part D, which is the prescription drug part of Medicare, still face. And I will also just state, look, Part D actually really lowers seniors' prescription drug prices. But I think everyone remembers just how complicated the system is. And you're like, oh, there was this donut hole, I think. And also Medicare didn't negotiate prices. So President Biden and the Democrats in Congress, you know, all the Republicans voted against, actually took action to lower drug prices. They put in Medicare drug price negotiation, which is a downward pressure on prices. They put in an out-of-pocket cap to try to simplify so that people wouldn't pay over a certain amount, so that you knew that you wouldn't go bankrupt if your drug just happened to not be covered. But there's still costs that people face. And so President Biden also put in this demonstration project, and it helps people. The problem, though, is it doesn't, either the out-of-pocket cap or the subsidy, they don't actually lower drug prices. The only thing that lower drug prices is negotiation, which is pushing the prices of drugs down. That's like my proudest legislative achievement of my career. I moved to Washington, D.C., got my master's in policy to challenge and dismantle the pharmaceutical structure that we currently have and build something based on public health in its place. 10 years it took to get to Medicare drug price negotiation, and it's by far not perfect. You know, the pharma Dems drilled holes in it. It's not all drugs. It's just some drugs. It doesn't start right away. It starts in the future. Obviously, it should be all drugs right away. But all of this is to say the whole problem is the system's just too complicated, right? Like, what other countries don't do this. Other countries, you get sick, you get the care that you need. If a doctor says, you know, take this prescription, you go, you get that prescription. You're never hit with a $35,000 bill or anything, regardless of if you're over 65 or under, right? None of that in other countries that don't allow themselves to just get ripped off. And the real like slap in the face is it's American taxpayers who fund almost all of the research that leads to these new molecules in the first place. So we pay for the research and development, not just early stage research all the way through to the end. We pay for it. GLP-1s, this amazing life-changing molecule, that was all 100% taxpayer-funded research. The VA studying Gila monster venom led to GLP-1s. What would a rational country do? They would be like, oh, wow, we created this amazing drug that will allow people to live healthier, fuller lives, saves enormous amounts of money to the economy by cutting down on sequelae. There are other things that come from obesity and diabetes, extremely costly, right? Other countries would be like, well, great. We developed this molecule. Let's give it to our people. That's not what we do here. No. We literally took the molecule, just gave it to a company, and we're like, now you charge us whatever you want. And then they charge us the highest prices in the world. It's so dumb, Rick.
2: Look, I've had this conversation with others. I go, you know the name Jonas Salk, you know, and everyone does, only because he gave away his fortune.
5: Yeah, I mean, the book to read on this is by Alex Zychek. It's called Owning the Sun, and it's about the transition, because it hasn't always been this way. Like many of the bad things, this really starts in the 80s. We used to actually like solve public health problems, right? There used to be smallpox, and then we eliminated it because that's what America did. Yeah. We used our science and the position in the world to build an international coalition and eliminate smallpox. I mean, that's what we can be doing. Like right now, we could be eliminating pathogens one after another, but we don't.
2: No,
5: we don't, because there's no profit in it.
2: No, there's no profit in it. Also, you know, we've got a guy now who, RFK Jr., who's starting a new cooking show to help us learn how to eat, you know, whatever he eats, for $5 a meal. So, they are solving problems.
5: Yeah. Like the problem of, not enough measles, in this country, right? Like not enough explosive diarrhea, from, foodborne pathogens in this country. The problems that they're solving are, things that, you know, like, it's enraging. So I'm trying to use humor to stay calm. But like, this guy, RFK, he's a vector. He's a disease vector himself. Like, we've been RFK'd as a country. And what that looks like is sick children, babies, measles, outbreaks, right? Like, it's just a disaster, Rick. And then they're cutting, they cut $1 trillion out of Medicaid. They cut hundreds of billions more from the Affordable Care Act. You're seeing skyrocketing uncompensated care, which is in emergency rooms. So people don't have access to healthcare. They end up in the emergency room. We end up paying for that. It costs way more. And people are sicker and they die sooner. It's just RFK, you know, the scion of a elite family telling people that, you know, oh, just eat cheaper cuts of meat. Or I don't remember if it's Treasury Secretary or whoever. I did listen to Senator Kennedy say it from Louisiana on Bloomberg, where he said, yeah, we're just going to have higher gas prices for a few months now. You know, that's just the and they're very willing for you to sacrifice. Yep. Right. They're really willing to sacrifice you. But you know who's not eating the cheaper cuts of meat? Is RFK and, you know, his Hollywood elite, right-wing Hollywood elite circles that he runs in. No, they're eating at the fanciest restaurants that exist. If he's not eating roadkill, because he's also not right in the head.
2: I was going to go, no, I think he's eating, you know, whatever he ran over or whatever you ran over and has been laying around. But, you know, the reality is your point is spot on. These people don't care about you or me or anyone else, and they're full ready to let you sacrifice for their idiocy. And these cuts to social, these cuts to Medicare, you know, while I understand is a small program right now, but was explained to me that this is a transition towards Trump RX. We don't need Medicare to do any of this drug stuff. We're going to go to Trump RX. And the question I have is, why would you do something like this when you don't have the other thing already in place or working at all yet?
5: Also, Trump RX literally can't lower drug prices. So neither can his most favored nation status, like his drug price. So he understands the political importance of high drug prices. And then he puts in place policies that, like, if you squint, you might mistakenly believe that they will help drug prices. But they don't. They don't drive down the prices, which is why the pharmaceutical executives go to the White House and they stand behind them and they're like, you got it. We're going to lower prices. And you're like, no, they're not. Industry will not lower their own prices. The only thing that lowers prices is when we, the people, express through our elected representatives and senators, through the government, lower drug prices like every other country in the world. Yep. We don't allow ourselves to get ripped off. So transitioning to like Trump RX is just transitioning to the pharmaceutical corporations get to charge whatever they want, whenever they want, so that they can have whatever they want. And they're more than happy to sacrifice your health and wellness for their profits, right? It's 1 in 3 Americans report not being able to afford the drugs that they need. So, you know, it's sick.
2: Right. So let me ask you, why are they doing this now? You know, obviously the war going on, a good cover. Obviously the economy is doing crummy, so this might just get buried. Why is this coming out now? I mean, obviously the anniversary, but why this now? And will this be the end of it, or does it get worse?
5: No, it's definitely going to get worse. This is just a glide path made out of razor blades. That's what they got in store for the American people. Why now? I couldn't tell you because it's a little bit of, you know, political misstep. But the one thing is they might just want to remove it from in September. We're going to get the actual Part D premium increases, which are going to be astronomical along with all of the other premium increases. So in the other parts of Medicare, in the employer sponsored health care, every across the board, premiums are going to skyrocket. And so maybe they're trying to like work that in, but that gives them a level of sophistication that I can't ascribe to them because I watched what they did with the reflecting pool. Right?
2: I mean, like, no, excellent point. Now, you know, the other part that pops into my head is I know the Medicare Advantage plans, they do some bit of negotiating, and the claim is that they get lower drug prices. How much of this is killing off what the public side of things was able to do so that people are kind of forced into a privatized version of Medicare?
5: So they're doing that. This is not a huge accelerant on that process. They're every day putting their finger on the scale to move as many people as possible. Their goal is to privatize Medicare by the end of the Trump administration. The beginning of the Trump administration had already started at over 50% were in privatized Medicare. We'll get numbers next year, but you know it's probably going to be 55%. They keep trying to make it what they say they call the default option, which is just to force people into privatized Medicare first, unless you say, no, I want traditional Medicare. And they know that that's going to lead to enormous amounts of that would probably lead to like 80% of Medicare Advantage. And at those levels, traditional Medicare doesn't have a risk pool the way these programs, these insurance and social insurance programs work, large enough. And at, I won't go super wonky, but it's brutal, Rick. They're killing traditional Medicare as fast as they can because they know that they need to kill traditional Medicare before we improve it and expand it to everybody, right? So they want Medicare Advantage for all, which just means corporate insurance for all, right? So they want to eliminate Medicare, guaranteed health care, and they want insurers to be able to cover everybody, because insurers have gotten much better over those 61 years. Important to note, Medicare wasn't like born because everything was going rosy. Corporate insurers at the time were not as sophisticated and didn't have all of the tools that we have given corporate insurers today to delay, deny, power, prior authorizations, all of these different things. They now know that they can get. They don't cover everyone over the age of 65. They cover everyone who is least likely to use healthcare over 65.
2: Exactly.
5: And they let everyone else die. That's the future is that if you get sick, you're just going to die facing a bevy of denials and delays from your insurer and be like, you know, what's going on? And if you don't get sick, you know, you're going to be told that you love your insurance and that we have the best healthcare in the world. And it's really hard to pierce that bubble. But I always say, like, just if you think you love your insurance, find somebody on your insurance who is dealing with medical issues right then. And they'll tell you, no, it's terrible, terrible.
2: Or a long-term chronic ailment to where maybe absolutely. You can't work for another quarter and you may lose your insurance. And then what happens to you? No, we definitely need a public option at the minimum. I'm all in on Medicare for all. I would even say, look, you know, TRICARE is good for our heroes. Maybe something along that model might not be bad either. But here we are in this moment where once again, they told us they were going to do a bunch of good stuff and well, not so much. So I guess the question that I have for you is, and this comes back to that what you just said a minute ago, that, you know, we all love our insurance until we go to use it. When is the breaking point, do you think? Because I talk to a lot of people who have gone over to the Medicare Advantage and they go, oh, I get like $35 back in this and I get this and then I get shoes and I get stuff and it's wonderful. I don't get to meet them after everything's gone awry.
5: You know, like that's my job. The wreckage and carnage, it's heartbreaking because there's so many people who have no idea that Medicare Advantage is not Medicare. Like that's the biggest con that they pulled, is having the word Medicare in there. So there's all these people who think they have Medicare. They think that their healthcare is guaranteed, and then they get sick, they need it, and they get prior authorization delays, denials. I mean, the most just disturbing, and it's really sad, but if you look at end of life, so people covered in Medicare Advantage plans at end of life, their families, you see them switch off, try to get over to traditional Medicare because it's at that point when Medicare Advantage is delaying and denying. And it's brutal because if you're a policy wonk, you know that you can't do that. That in most places, you can't just switch off of Medicare Advantage and go to traditional Medicare. There, unless there's what's called guaranteed issue, which only five states have. So it's a brutal, brutal system, Rick. And I know you know that. But like, you know, what I've been doing my entire career is trying to help people make informed choices. But there are then, you know, oh, I made the best choice I thought, and now I'm in this position. What can I do? And having to be like, nothing. I'm sorry. The system has to change. You are chewed up by the system, right? I don't say it that way, but I have to deliver the news. Like, yeah. That's what people, they just can't believe that. It's so hard for them to believe. They're like, what? So they're just going to let me die? And I'm like, yes, yeah. I'm sorry, but yes. And isn't there anything I can do? Like, usually, yes. Okay, let's come up with a game plan. There's different, you know, providers who might be able to work with you, right? Like, you never give up. But there's this real deep feeling of decency because most people are decent. So they're like, no, they can't just do this. This can't be allowed. And I'm like, unfortunately, it is.
2: Yeah, fairness isn't a thing.
5: It is allowed.
2: Yeah, fairness isn't a thing. So last question, you know, what should we be doing? I mean, obviously, this is the beginning of what I agree 100% with you, that they are going to privatize or try and privatize the whole thing before we have a chance to, well, expand it. What's the marching order?
5: I think, you know, I think Democrats are in a pretty good place. I think don't get caught up in, it's really simple. Let's improve Medicare, add vision, hearing, dental, an out-of-pocket cap. Let's lower the age, maybe from 65 all the way down to 50. Let's add Medicaid, 0 to 26. These are all policies that are out there right now and all would increase the risk pool and all would be on the path towards Medicare for all. Yeah. But the key is not to get bogged down too much in the details and really remember the goal, which is building a system that guarantees healthcare, right? And it's like, there's a lot of ways to get there. The key is you can't let the sociopaths who've been killing people for money a seat at the table because they're sociopaths whose business model is killing people for money. So you can't have them at the table. The workers, obviously, there's going to be a place for them in any system. And in fact, their jobs will be so much better. They won't be in charge of actuarially killing people for money. They'll be providing healthcare, nurses and doctors. There won't be a whole other department in a provider that's just arguing with insurance, right? Getting rid of all of that. So they, well, how are you going to pay for it? It saves money. Yeah.
2: It's no, we're already paying for it. What do you mean?
5: Exactly. Our system is so corrupt and evil that if you guarantee everyone healthcare, right? So we have tens of millions of people who don't have healthcare right now. Give them healthcare, make everyone's healthcare better and give everyone healthcare and you save hundreds of billions of dollars a year.
2: Yeah, listen to you talking common sense, but you just said the main problem. Everyone gets it and we can't have that because the others might get it, Alex.
5: I know, solidarity does grow in adversity and I think we are on healthcare, yeah. On healthcare. Like I think RFK and those guys are so removed from the reality that working people, including all of MAGA land, right? And they're getting crushed. Hospitals are going away. So I think people will be willing and ready for a different vision of healthcare in this country. Richest country in the world. We shouldn't just have adequate healthcare for everyone. The best healthcare in the world for everyone, and it'll save us money.
2: Amen. 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Alex Lawson, as always, appreciate the time.
5: Thanks, Rick.
2: Our good friend Alex. I want to hear your thoughts. Is he right? Are we ready? Are we going to get there? Rick at TheRickSmithShow.com. I want to hear your thoughts. Back after this.
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6: We're going to hit him very hard. You know, we got to smack them a little bit.
7: Trump's war on Iran pulls in more countries, further imperiling global energy supplies.
8: 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Federal grants for two of the largest fires were just denied.
7: Trump overrode FEMA to deny disaster aid to blue states. 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
9: 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I'm Brand Friedman.
7: And I'm Desi Doyen.
9: Stand by for 6 minutes of independent green news, politics, analysis, and snarky comment.
10: I don't think we ought to just cut and run. If we can stand the pain of the rising cost of energy, we need to stay the course. Yeah.
9: What do you mean, we, white man? I mean, Senator John Kennedy of Louisiana. This is your Green News Report. Okay, Desi Doyen, at this point, we're on the verge of becoming the war news report. But what do you got for us today?
7: Well, first, Donald Trump's war on Iran expanded this week to include Saudi Arabia, the Red Sea, and the Caspian Sea as oil and gas tankers remain parked in the Strait of Hormuz. Also this week, another hit to global diesel fuel supplies after Ukrainian forces struck two of Russia's biggest oil refineries, significantly disrupting Russia's export capacity. On a side note, a new study warns that ships stuck in the Strait of Hormuz could potentially trigger a global super spreader event of invasive species.
9: Oh, great.
7: Because of marine organisms attached to the idle vessels that will eventually get transported to other ecosystems around the world.
9: Oh, good Lord.
7: In other news, as France and Spain battle historic, out of control, climate intensified wildfires fueled by extreme heat and drought, officials are working on a massive economic aid package to help hundreds of thousands of people and businesses recover. The European Union's crisis commissioner told Reuters that the EU's wildfire response must, quote, evolve to keep up with accelerating climate change. Some economists are warning European leaders that they can no longer afford to ignore the economic impacts of human-caused global warming, that repetitive extreme heat waves have exposed major shortcomings in Europe's infrastructure.
9: Yeah.
7: And governments will need to invest billions of euros over coming years to protect the public from increasingly dangerous, deadly heat that is already hurting multiple economic sectors.
9: Not that anyone's been trying to warn them for decades at this point.
7: The economists also warned that investors must wake up to the threat that climate change poses to asset values.
9: Yeah, the investors were warned too.
7: But in the U.S., as the costs of climate-supercharged weather disasters pile up, Politico has obtained internal administration documents showing that Donald Trump intervened to deny $227 million in disaster funding to five Democratic-run states, rejecting eligible disaster requests after FEMA approved the funding.
9: What a pathetic jerk.
7: Overall, Trump has approved less than a quarter of blue state disaster requests, but approved 90% for red states, an unprecedented rate since FEMA's creation in 1979.
9: Twisted.
7: Relatedly, a coalition of 25 states sued the Trump administration this week, accusing FEMA and DHS of endangering public safety by withholding hundreds of millions of dollars in already approved federal grants for disaster preparedness, in an attempt to coerce those states to comply with Trump's unrelated election and immigration policies. The lawsuit also challenges a provision permitting FEMA to cancel grants anytime to punish states. Here's New Jersey's Democratic Attorney General Jennifer Davenport.
11: None of this is legal. Congress never authorized FEMA to rewrite state election laws, to force states into participating in federal immigration enforcement, or to terminate funding on a whim. These conditions violate the Administrative Procedure Act, ignore the Constitution, and threaten the safety and security of all Americans.
9: Oh, now we're going to start worrying about what's legal?
7: Finally, some better news.
9: Good.
7: In Germany, for the first time ever, wind and solar power together have generated more electricity than fossil fuels. According to the UK's Carbon Brief, the success of renewables in Germany mirrors the European Union as a whole. In June, clean solar energy became the EU's largest single source of electricity, generating more power than nuclear, natural gas, and wind energy. And California just became the first major electric grid system on the planet to generate more than 50% of its electricity from solar across the entire month.
9: Yes, it can be done. Let's say we do it. For much more on all of these reports and the ones we couldn't get to today, check out our website at greennews.bradblog.com. I'm Brad Friedman.
7: And I'm Desi Doyen.
9: And this has

0: Coding public health as a partisan issue is incredibly dangerous because we've already seen what happens when a party comes in thinking that public health is the other party's issue.
1: The Trump administration has started carrying out mass layoffs at the Department of Health and Human Services.
2: The cuts will impact roughly 3,500 workers at the FDA, 2,400 at the CDC, and 1,200 at the NIH.
3: Canceling almost $500 million in funding for 22 projects focused on developing mRNA vaccines. Office established to prepare the nation for future pandemics is reportedly down to just one staffer. The source says it's not clear who that person reports to.
0: There's one guy left. This is why we are losing a diarrhea war to lettuce.
4: Hey, now it's extra funny because people have died of cyclists. Hey, look who's here. I might need a little help today.
5: Jody, yeah. On the show. That's what we're waiting for. I'm gonna talk with Steffi.
4: Yes.
5: Who's our favorite whore?
6: Says
5: whore,
6: Steffi, whore, who is our favorite whore?
4: No, yes. Who's our favorite whore? Jody is clearly the aforementioned whore. Sam, back me up.
6: Yeah, what do you think, Sam?
7: Sam's keep quiet, buddy. I'm closer to you.
6: He's too new. He's only a month old.
4: I'm too new to have an opinion. Wow. Okay, well, so Judge Jeanine.
6: Carrying a banker's box out of your office is never a good sign.
4: It was so, what's this office? The office? It was so, we're going to need you to down move down to storage room
6: B. Space.
4: And how quickly did someone on social media make it a Franzia box? I think immediately.
6: Yeah.
4: So,
6: but when you're carrying a banker's box out of your office.
7: Yeah.
6: That's always a sign that someone,
4: yeah,
6: although
4: unhappy just is.
6: Well,
4: I mean,
6: means that you use banker's boxes to carry your stuff.
4: Your
6: out.
4: Stuff.
7: Yeah.
6: But
7: what they're for.
4: I don't think she has any plants. I think she killed them by putting gin in them instead of water. I know what's wrong with this stupid plant. Grow.
6: According to some reports, she offered her resignation and Trump did not accept it.
4: Oh, really? Okay. Great. So, what did he say?
7: Give it till Friday.
4: She folded it like an umbrella, says the guy who doesn't know how to fold an umbrella.
7: Right.
4: You know, can I just say of all the stories, Jody Swirling, it's just how profoundly mentally ill he is. It should not be the top story, pretty much. I know there's war crimes and financial crimes, and I get it, it's sex crimes, but just that whole thing in the Oval Office,
7: yeah.
4: Just doubling and tripling. No, we have, he couldn't remember the word for video. We have the pictures, the moving, you know, the kind of.
7: Magnified portion.
4: Moving pictures, right.
7: Magnified portion.
4: Do we have that? Bob Seska gave us, he was trying to say instant replay, something. Tape and magnified portion.
7: Magnified portion. Something like that.
4: But he's just, oh my God. Yeah. He's like doing the. They had the box cutters. We have the photograph. We have the tape. She choked.
7: Did you look at the video that he put on Truth Central?
4: No.
7: Oh, there's nothing there.
4: It was it a magnified portion though?
7: It was magnified portion.
4: Was it a moving picture?
7: It was a magnified portion.
4: It's a talkie. We have talkies. But then didn't he go back and say they didn't have camera? Well, we have cameras now, but we didn't have the cameras in time. I was like,
7: no.
6: That's not what you said.
7: And this is Washington, D.C., the most...
6: You're walking it back.
4: Right.
7: I mean, there's so many cameras in D.C.
4: But I just... That was the just peak crazy. Just no, we... Because now what? Like, he's going to fire her, and then he's going to make someone else charge again. Someone was saying this morning that this is why Pam Bondi and all the other people, because he's so delusional now, mm-hmm. that it's not just, oh, charge them so they're embarrassed and they have to pay for lawyers. He literally, like, wants them in jail.
7: Right.
4: And the fact that James Comey and Letitia James are not in jail.
7: Right.
4: So I don't... Well, so, yes.
6: Charges have been dropped against everybody who's
4: been
6: charged.
4: Yes. And

0: And finally.
1: So it's hilarious because Jeanine Pirro's blaming her office and Doug Burgum.
2: Doug Burgum.
0: Right, he's getting a lot of the blame.
1: But she's blaming other people in her office like she had nothing to die.
0: Well,
1: I mean,
0: weren't they all?
1: There's a good chance she was passed out drunk when they.
2: Right, but she's the head of that office. Yeah. I mean, you know, when things go wrong on the Stephanie Miller show,
1: right.
2: You try to blame me.
1: Yeah, do you think they do what? Do you think her staff does what you do? Just like. Lift her, you know, by the back of the hair, like off a heating grate, and just, you know, I think we have to dismiss these. All right, just.
2: I think if
1: we'll let you sleep.
2: I think if you're at the top of the office, you know, the blame should.
1: No,
2: go
1: but
2: to
1: I,
2: you.
1: I think they did lift her up by her, you
2: by
1: know, whatever that
2: neck.
1: Is, her scruff. Like it just like tried to talk to her, and she just, you know, was drool and gin, and just, and then they just were like, okay, well, we're gonna have to dismiss these. Charges.
0: Were the charges dismissed with prejudice? Do we know?
1: Or? Do you think she woke up like with a like an indictment on her face? And, well, what happened? Who? We dropped what? I'm just reenacting. Hey, Jody, did you see? Did you see all the people, all the love I got on social media
0: that
1: I was compared to Carol Burnett? Clearly, my physical comedy skills. clearly, my body of work. It's the same as Carol Burnett's. Okay. Well, see, I'm not delusional.
2: This show has lasted longer than Carol Burnett's
1: yeah,
2: show.
1: Yeah, so. That piker.
0: Yeah, she quit on her own.
1: Yeah, quitter, quitter.
0: She said, "I'm done after 11. Thank you.
2: Uh-huh.
1: I'm gonna cook this chicken until the cows come home."
2: And Stephanie's gonna die in that chair.
1: Oh, I absolutely am.
0: Yeah, we'll just take you up and then I'll sit there.
1: Yeah, and that'll be another scruff moment for you. You'll just lift me.
2: Except there's gonna be a little more rigor mortis involved.
1: Yeah, but you know what's nice is Jody and I are both skinny, so you can just shove me back and just put her in front of me, and I'll just be like. Yeah, behind her like a marionette, you know.
2: Sure.
0: I'll wear her.
1: Yeah, you can wear my skin suit. That was weird. Sam, I'm sorry. I don't know. Things have gotten very dark. It didn't always used to be this way.
2: Is she a big girl? Roomy?
0: Is she a really big fat girl?
1: Is she a great big girl?
2: Is she a perfect fat girl?
0: It puts the lotion on its skin, or
1: it puts the lotion on its skin, or it gets some holes again. Okay.
2: Ew.
1: It's the only way we can survive this period in our history. Oh, and also, Chris is having a morning. Everyone has canceled except for Jody. So I'm going to be
2: thank you for being here.
1: I'm going to be leaning quite heavily on you.
2: Yeah.
1: I know. Listen, people sometimes have lives. They have a doctor's appointment, they have professional family stuff. Just don't pre-freak out on Friday and go, where's Frangela? What happened to... That's why they were here yesterday, because they can't be here Friday.
2: We're working on a suitable replacement for Frangela.
1: Yes,
2: everybody
1: gentle down. Yeah, Nellis not getting it done today.
2: Nellis is having problems with the airline system.
1: Oh.
2: Yes.
1: Okay. All right. Okay.
2: And, like, flights keep getting messed up.
1: Yes, and Charlie has an appointment. Everybody calm down.
2: Yeah.
1: Okay. It's primary day, everybody.
0: Whee!
1: Just all I need to know. Did the Democrat win? Good. Okay. Don't care which one. Hooray. Go blue.
2: I'm not getting in the middle of that one.
1: I don't live in Michigan. It's on you,
2: Michigan.
1: I've
2: never even stepped foot in Michigan.
1: I've never been to Michigan. Governor Whitmer endorsed whatever, and Elizabeth Warren, who I also loved, endorsed the other. I just work it out and just let us know. I don't care. Okay.
2: I've lived on Lake Michigan.
0: But did you step in?
1: I lived on the
0: state?
1: Finger Lakes, which is where I initially learned about fingering.
2: Is that where you learned to keep your
1: the fingering your, lakes? Is that what they're called?
2: Is that where you learned to keep your nails short?
0: Short, yeah. That's where she learned how to keep her nails short.
1: Yes. Jody has patented that look of disappointed just for over many years. Sam just shakes her head sadly.
2: Sam's not getting in the middle of this.
1: You are not even close to my mom. Although, come on, watched it multiple times. It was quite a pratfall into the garbage can to get the extra bottle of liquor.
0: I just found out yesterday that my mom kissed Patrick Warburton.
1: Wait,
2: really?
1: This is my injury. That's my injury from the. Yeah, the Judge Jeanine falls into the garbage bin.
2: You're a woman of a certain age.
0: Oh, she's 44 now.
2: Pratfalls probably aren't the best idea for...
0: Yeah, at 44, you need to kind of think
2: about
0: it.
2: Do you take your calcium supplements?
1: Yes, and my native path collagen.
2: Okay.
1: Got to get the laugh, right, Jody? Ask your mom. Wait, tell the story again. I can't get enough stories.
2: Your mom stopped doing pratfalls at a certain point, yes. right? That's what I thought.
1: Yeah. No, I just saw her do back. I just saw her do backflips and stuff on the
0: on Palm Royale.
1: Yeah.
0: Her gymnastics.
1: I refuse to believe anything's AI or not real.
0: Uh-huh.
1: Ask Chris. I believe every rescued animal story, every wild animal.
2: Yeah, that cat totally jumped off of the railing onto the chandelier and into the dinner below.
1: Oh, it was hilarious. If it's funny, I don't care. I choose to believe your mother did her own stunts on Palm Royale.
0: Okay.
1: All right. Okay, no, but tell the story about...
0: Well, I just found out that Patrick Warburton is starting to do, I guess, stand-up now.
1: Yeah.
0: And he also does VO work. And
1: I don't know who that is.
0: And so...
1: I don't know who that is.
2: He was Putty on Seinfeld.
0: He's the tit.
1: Oh, got it. Okay.
0: And so apparently there was a pilot, because I sent the article to my mom, because he was saying that he was doing this thing where she played evil soap opera twins.
2: Uh-huh.
0: And so he was 27 at the time,
2: okay.
0: so he got to, quote, make out with my mom, both of the twins, because he was their boy toy or something.
1: Yeah.
0: And so I sent mom the article, and she goes, oh, no, it was a pilot for a sitcom. It was very funny, but they wanted to rewrite something, so I bowed out because it was what they wanted to do wasn't as funny as the original script.
2: Okay.
0: She goes, no, I totally remember that.
2: Right.
1: Yeah. No, tell the story about how you were doing falls or something in your living room.
0: Yes.
1: Well, this is a Carol Burnett, at Jody's childhood
2: growing
1: story,
2: up
1: everyone.
2: In Carol Burnett's house.
1: Yes.
2: Yeah.
0: So we had...
1: Hold on.
0: We had an entryway in the first house I lived in, and there were two steps down, kind of like those.
2: Okay.
0: And I was running and falling down the steps.
1: Yeah.
0: And
1: just to be like mommy.
0: Well, it seemed like a good thing at the time.
2: Yeah.
0: And I was six.
1: You're like, she seems to make a good living, yeah?
0: She's a good living. And she comes home from work, and she watched me. And she goes, what are you doing? I said, well, I want to be a stunt person. And she says, well, tuck and roll, dear. Tuck and roll. And then just walk into the office.
1: This has been another edition of Growing Up with Carol Burnett.
0: And it's not like I had a mattress or anything. I was just falling on the ground.
2: She wanted you to, like, hurt yourself on the marble or whatever?
0: No, it was carpeted, but it was hard floor.
2: Right.
0: I mean, it wasn't.
1: I just love that you did what your mom, like, this house seems roomy. I think I'll do whatever she does. She seems to make a pleasant living at this, whatever it is.
0: I have a nice big room that I share with my sister.
1: Yes. So, Trump. So this is the. I just have to read the trick because we can't play him because, you don't want to get to your sphincter snapshot in the middle of your exploding ass magma, lettuce caused diarrhea. So, Frank, that thing's choked because the judge was really vicious. Instead of going after the people that did it, the judge went after her and went after her department. I guess she choked. I don't know what the hell happened. Oh, I can answer that. There was no evidence and no crime.
2: Right.
1: Oh, sorry. Should I?
0: Plus, they drained the reflecting pool, so even if there had been evidence, it's gone.
1: Right. So Trump had reportedly privately discussed firing Pirro. Oh, God, to be a fly on the wall in that meeting. Because didn't Doug Burgum come, too?
0: Yeah.
2: He was there.
1: Did they keep the claw up on the White House lawn? Did they put him in the UFC claw and have him just, like...
0: Ooh.
2: The claw is gone, but have you seen the condition of that grass?
1: Yes, it's awful.
2: Oh my God.
1: What he's done to the entire country and world.
0: It's awful.
1: Okay. So then we saw the picture of her leaving the White House, wheeling a briefcase and a box.
2: A banker's box, which is traditionally used to carry your
0: personal item.
2: Yeah.
1: Legal analyst Ellie Honig said it's your job as a prosecutor to get the relevant information first. Yeah, that was my understanding. Yeah. You don't charge first and then figure it out. You get the information first and then you charge.
2: Yeah.
1: So it's a true embarrassment for Jeanine Pirro. It's a true embarrassment for the DOJ, and they brought it on themselves. Okay. But his whole skit, that was really a skit because he did the, you know, with the box cutter and did the whole thing.
2: Except he didn't tuck and roll.
1: No.
0: He forgot to
1: tuck and roll. okay. And I don't know where we are. Which part of the Flintstones background in the Iran war are we? Are we at total annihilation?
2: Kevin Hassett said this morning that
1: canceled.
2: We are days away from the Strait opening up again.
1: Oh. Right. Oh, he said we're in total control of the Strait. I saw that yesterday. Yes. Uh-huh. Yes, apparently.
2: Yeah. Mm-hmm. He said this morning that we are days away from controlling the Strait. So I don't know what... uh-huh.
1: Did I mention the president's a money launderer, and that's barely made news? I just thought I would. Okay, bring that up. Oh, and they're going to, speaking of folding, lawn chairs, the stupid Republican senators, of course, caved. There, you know what? Everybody's right. There are no good Republicans. It's only if you've actually left the party that you actually reclaim your soul, I guess. Because they, Tillis and what's his name? Cornyn. This thing is meaningless that Todd Blanche is signed.
2: It absolutely is.
1: Absolutely. Trump can absolutely go ahead with this stupid
2: X is not a legal document.
1: Nope. Yeah.
0: No. Well, none of the parties signed it either.
2: Right.
1: So. I mean, imagine how bad.
2: A bunch of parties do have to sign it, too, because, you know, Trump was a signatory. Yeah. Uh-huh. All of the different parties were signatories.
1: Mm-hmm. He's rapping all of us.
2: Oh.
0: Rap. We're in trouble.
1: What was I going to say? I took your point. Okay.
0: We went too
1: it'll
0: long.
1: Come back. Yeah. No, it's ridiculous. The whole thing. Now we're going. If you think vindictive prosecutions are bad now, imagine when Tom Blanche is the attorney general. Don't you keep rapping? I'm making a good point. Imagine how much worse this is going to get when he's. Fine. I'll break. I've already been broken myself.
2: And back to this conversation after this.
1: Right after the break. 21 minutes. After the hour, this portion of the show brought to you by my pretty hair because of my bristle brush.
2: Yeah.
1: Oh, I love my bristle brush so much. You know how you just, it's so gross, like fishing your hair. It's like a carnival claw, but you're fishing your own hair and gunk and stuff out of it. And then you're like, and you end up throwing out the whole brush. 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

0: Well, if you are a homeowner in America, you need to listen to this. 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

0: Just don't encourage me to dance.
1: Don't encourage you to shake it down now?
0: Yeah, don't shake it down now. I can do it later, right, if you want.
2: Yeah.
0: I
2: mean,
0: shake it down whenever. Just to, so you, everybody gets a little peek behind the Stephanie Miller Show, this is, I'm dealing with yesterday's
1: right.
0: And then when I just come downstairs, Chris hands me, Iran war has drained virtually all long-range missiles in the U.S. stockpile. Charges dropped against all, quote, reflecting pool vandals.
1: Yep.
0: RFK profited from Fauci hurry by blogging his book. And Idaho mass shooter revealed as ardent Trump cultist.
3: Okay.
0: And scene. No spider said, lemon. I've got leprosy. Lemonade. Free trip to Molokai. Okay. It's true.
3: Well, why not?
0: You're a Hawaii fan.
3: Yeah, I love it. Molokai is a beautiful island.
0: We'll have leper islands again. Won't that be fun?
1: Yeah. I mean, doesn't Florida have a bunch of islands?
0: No.
1: Key West?
0: Yeah. Can I just, because we can't, again, play Trump sound because we want to live.
1: Yeah. We will die.
0: Can I just read since you sanded me the missile story.
1: Okay.
0: This is him verbatim yesterday. The other day you read that 5 missiles were shot. They were going 8,600 miles an hour. Think of it, 8,600. Now a car, if you go 60, it gets to be a little faster. If you go 100, 8,600 miles an hour. And they were big missiles, and they were shot at Jordan, and our guys were there. Bing, bing, bing, bing, bing. 5. Bing, bing, bing, bing, bing. Right? I don't want to be Biden. I had to be very careful.
1: Missiles aren't cars.
3: I
1: just feel they need to point that out.
0: What?
1: Missiles are not cars.
3: We're all dumber for having heard that.
0: I think we're getting contact dumb. We really are. Okay. I award you 0 points, and may God have mercy on all of your souls. 29 minutes after the hour. Jody's here.
4: I'm Rick Smith, and this is Labor History in 2. On this day in labor history, the year was 1913. That was the day 9,000 copper miners in the Keweenaw region of Upper Peninsula, Michigan, went out on strike. Organized by the Western Federation of Miners, the strike raged on for over 8 months, witnessing devastating tragedy in a Christmas Day fire and ending in bitter defeat. The strike was waged over basic issues like the 8-hour day, higher wages, mine safety, and union recognition. But strikers were also fed up with the company's paternalism and intrusion into their personal lives. They also worried for their jobs with the introduction of labor-saving machinery. The Western Federation of Miners succeeded early on in shutting down the mines, but the copper barons wouldn't budge. By August, many mines reopened with scab labor. Later that month, deputies shot 2 strikers dead and wounded 2 others as they returned home from attempting to collect strike benefits. The incident became known as the Sieberville Massacre. Striking miners were absolutely devastated when on Christmas Day, 73, mostly children, were trampled to death during a Christmas party and benefit at the Italian Hall in Calumet. Witnesses remembered seeing a man with a Citizens Alliance button just moments before someone yelled fire that caused the stampede. Soon after the Italian Hall disaster, Western Federation of Miner President Charles Moyer was shot by a Citizens Alliance mob, then loaded, bleeding, onto a train bound for Chicago. By April, the union was broke, the strike was broken, and the miners resolved to return to work. Bosses would only rehire strikers once they had turned in their union cards. The copper mines in the region would finally be organized some 30 years later in a campaign led by Mine Mill during the years 1939 to 1943. Labor History in 2 brought to you by the Illinois Labor History Society and The Rick Smith Show. For more information, go to laborhistoryin2.com.
5: 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I'm your host, Brenda Gazar. For many Americans, getting the right medical care isn't just about what their doctors recommend. It's also about what their insurance company is willing to cover. So what happens when those two don't agree? And why can it be so difficult for patients to fight back? Attorney Lisa Cantor has spent more than two decades helping patients challenge health insurance denials. Her cases have ranged from eating disorders to life-threatening cancers, giving her a firsthand look at how insurers make coverage decisions and the consequences when they favor profits over patients.
2: I just settled a case not too long ago with a young woman who went in for her regular mammogram. They saw something suspicious and thought she had breast cancer. And then when they did the follow-up x-ray, they found a huge thymic tumor in her chest, which was affecting both her heart and her lungs. This again was a Kaiser case. Not only could they not find a surgeon to take it out, so she had to go out of network and pay for the surgeon, but then when she wanted radiation, and she actually was at a well-known cancer site around the country, and they recommended proton beam therapy because they were radiating right near her heart and her lungs, and Kaiser again denied it.
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0: He's falling asleep, that he's very physically ill, that he doesn't look like he's long for this earth, that he shouldn't be the man in control of the nuclear code. Like, these are things that everyone around him knows, but America just goes,
1: well,
0: I think people are waking up. Yes, they are. And I think it's taken a very long time, and so many people have suffered, and people have died because of him.
2: Yeah. Go on, Rosie. I heard she wants to come back to daytime TV.
3: She's going to do The View, apparently.
2: Oh, is she going to join the cast?
3: Well,
2: because I heard she wants to do her own.
4: I think she's going to be a guest.
2: Oh, okay.
3: Like with all the old hosts.
2: She's been talking about wanting to do her own show again, which would be fantastic.
3: It would.
4: If it were like, you know, the old Rosie O'Donnell show where it was a lot of fun, you know, she was shooting koosh balls and all that, I would totally watch that.
3: It was a fun show.
2: What, you mean you would be torn away from the Bobby Kennedy cooking show? Which apparently is just him on a stool being, you know, barking mad like he is. Oh, do we have some? Sure.
4: Sure. Do you want to hear a clip
2: yeah,
4: of the
2: sure. Why not?
4: Show? Here we go.
2: Yeah.
5: I will literally eat anything because I don't have gag reflex. Let me put it like that. I will eat anything.
3: He's popular, isn't he?
5: I love experimenting with foods. I love all different kinds of foods. When I travel, I'll eat. You know, even stuff I find on the street, you know, street vendors.
6: Is there stuff that you've eaten that people are like, wow, you ate that?
5: You mean like something gross or, oh, I don't know.
3: Says the man.
5: Yeah, I'm getting a signal not to answer that question.
7: Oh, my gosh, that's such
2: Chris,
7: a setup.
2: I imagine a lot of the gay men at your gym where he works out shirtless will be happy to know that he has no gag reflex. I think that's he's going to be quite popular. He'll be quite popular.
3: Very popular.
2: That was the weirdest mother. Yeah. Seriously.
3: Yeah.
2: And he looks like a boiled catcher's mitt. We were just talking about what is with the over tanning. Didn't that go out? You were saying you're still getting treated for skin cancer stuff for
3: once a year.
2: Because we sat in the sun with baby oil and a, what was that thing?
3: Mylar. I had a Mylar towel.
2: The aluminum thing.
3: Yeah.
2: Like idiots. And we're going, what?
4: Tanning is coming back. Influencers are bringing it back.
2: Oh, dear God. Save us from influencers. Okay.
7: Yeah, I see people tanning in the park all the time.
4: Yeah.
2: Right. He looks like a boiled catcher's mitt. It just, God, and his eyes look like they're like pickled. It's just, okay. Wow.
4: Well,
2: he eats just meat and ferment, Jody. That's what's on the menu every day.
4: And
2: roadkill and ferment.
4: And you almost went on a date with him.
2: Hey, what's for dinner, Daddy? It's raccoon penis and sauerkraut again.
3: Yum.
2: Yay.
3: Whale.
4: I can't imagine Cheryl Hines likes his burps.
2: Oh, God.
3: Well, didn't he have her carry his sauerkraut in a bag for him?
2: Yes, he makes her carry his sauerkraut to restaurants in her purse. Because that's not, it's totally normal. Not weird at all. Okay.
4: Wow. Carry your own damn sauerkraut. Seriously.
3: Yeah.
2: What's that?
4: I just want to tell him, carry your own damn sauerkraut. Yeah, don't make your
2: I think I don't even know why I read that profile. I think she has finally put her foot down about carrying the sauerkraut. I don't believe she still carries the sauerkraut for him in her purse.
4: Get him a nice Hermes sauerkraut bag or something to carry sauerkraut around in.
3: Just needs a little, belly pouch.
2: Yeah. Oh, God. I'll never forget when I was a kid, right, Jody? When the raccoon penis and sauerkraut truck would come by.
3: I love that.
2: All the kids would
3: be the whale carcass.
2: Yay!
3: No, it was when the whale carcass came by, too. That was yummy.
2: Dead bear cub and ferment.
3: Mm-hmm.
2: Yay!
4: Wait till he breaks out the kimchi.
2: The kimchi truck is here, kids. Yay! Okay, can I just say Fox News has fully become state TV for Dear Leader? Fox hails Trump's latest golf championship.
3: Oh, God.
2: Did you see this ridiculous? Uh-huh. The winning shot in Bedminster Cup Championship. Thank you very much to all who participated. I won with a score of 70, and I'm so honored in that. Unlike the rest of the field, I was given very little time to practice because I'm focused on many other things. It's called talent. I have it, and they don't. President Donald J. Trump. So they announced that he took the senior division title. What he says is his 40th club championship.
3: At his club.
4: At his club, yeah.
2: Right. Right. Just by way of perspective, Andy says, Arnold Palmer famously shot a 71 at age 71 more than 25 years ago. That was the last time a PGA golfer shot his age. Trump is claiming he shot a 70 at 80 years old, something that has never been done in the history of the sport by any of the all-time greats. But sure, Fox News. Shot up. They were saying it was like whatever that celebrity tournament was. You know, he couldn't cheat at because it wasn't at his club.
3: Right, right.
2: He shot like something like 52 over par or whatever. Oh, my God. He's just such a lifelong cheater at everything.
3: Mm-hmm.
2: Okay. Karen in Chicago. You're on with Jody on the show. Hello.
1: Hello. Good morning. Good morning, Jody. Good morning, everybody.
2: Good morning.
1: I usually get all of the answers from the show, but while I've been on hold, I have so many more questions.
2: Oh, okay. Yeah. Well,
4: that happens often program.
2: It's a fast-moving train, the Stephanie Miller Show. Go ahead, jump on.
1: First of all, I'll start with the working back to, Bobby Kennedy. Why do I get the feeling that if somebody told him not to go and eat already chewed gum in New York City, that it's not free candy, that he would not listen to that advice?
4: He likes the ABC gum,
1: right? So now I have a few more questions. Mm-hmm. What the hell was Trump even saying in that clip?
2: The bing bing bing bing bing bing question.
1: Yes, that one. Question number two, is Beaver Island in the Finger Lakes, Stephanie?
2: Yes, it is. It is smack dab in the middle of the Fingering Lakes.
1: Also, who are the few decent Republicans? I would like to know who they are, because
4: Adam Kinzinger, I believe, is still a Republican.
2: Once they leave the party, I mean, you can't just go on. I'm one of the good Nazis.
4: Or once
2: you
4: they leave office.
2: Yes,
3: there you go. Once they leave office.
2: No, but you can't just leave office. You have to leave the party. It's the only people
4: Adam
2: that
4: Adam Kinzinger is still a Republican, and he's calling Republicans.
2: I don't know about that. I don't think so.
3: He moved to Vegas.
1: I don't think he is. No, I think he left.
2: Yeah,
1: I think he left. And then also, why does anybody go to work for this guy? Do they really think that they're going to be safe from, him throwing them right under the bus? I don't get it. What is that even?
2: Yeah. Yeah. I mean, I know. It's always the woman. You know what I mean? Like, you know that she's probably eventually going to take the bullet. I mean, I just can't. And by the way, she deserves it too. I mean,
3: absolutely.
2: I'm not saying she's not awful, because they all never, not just deserve to be fired, they never deserve to get the roles in the first place, from Gabbard to, what's her name? I can't remember now. Ice Barbie, Pam Bondi, none of them. But, all right, so here's Norm Eisen, the Reflecting Pool guy's lawyer.
8: There's no surprise in the revelation that Mr. Hearn is innocent, and that the Reflecting Pool Melissa was the result of a botched and rushed installation, as she now concedes. We've said from the beginning that there was no basis to prosecute him.
2: I love the transcript from the Oval Office. I was
9: disappointed
2: with Jeanine Pirro. Really disappointed with Jeanine Pirro. She folded like an umbrella, and people get away with things, and it's a disgrace. And then, of course, the next story, Trump mulls firing Pirro. How long do you think he'll be mulling, Jody? What is the mulling period?
3: I'm going to give her till Friday.
2: Reporting yesterday, the president's furious with Pirro. He bases criticisms based on his criticism. They find it highly likely she will be removed from her job. Trump apparently was. This goes to the competence of this. This is like a well-oiled machine, this Trump administration. They say it was because Trump was blindsided by Pirro's court filing. The president did not know beforehand that she was going to do that, and apparently she might not have either, because she maybe was passed out and her staff did it, is what she's saying. She said it was her staff's.
4: Well, he had a chance to fire her yesterday. He had a chance to accept her resignation, and he didn't.
2: Right. So she, came to the, she was ordered to the White House. Pirro, get in here.
4: She probably offered all the evidence that she could, which,
2: Nothing. Which is,
4: exactly.
2: Her co-counsel, Yukon Cornelius, mentioned was Yahoo.
4: Nothing. If you type in N three times, you'll
2: find that. Yeah, sure, we'll find it.
4: Yeah.
2: Okay. Scott McFarland. Jeanine Pirro's co-counsel. The evidence is nothing.
4: Oh,
2: you dropped it out too soon.
7: I thought it ended from there.
3: Yeah, keeps going.
9: Nothing.
10: Okay. You have to lick the axe, though, first to make sure that there's nothing on it from the reflecting pool. There's no evidence on there.
4: Pickaxe.
10: Nope, nope, nope.
4: Why did Jeanine Pirro bring a pickaxe in there?
10: Jody, did you see our outtake from Jeanine Pirro? It was in my pool with a skimmer.
3: And I was
10: like, look, there's a box cutter. And I'm like, oh, it's just a leaf.
4: You should have really committed to the bit and fallen into the pool.
10: I was going to, but that's actually a lovely Betsy Johnson
4: coat.
3: It is a nice coat.
10: Yeah, it's a really nice coat. That's like my Christmas coat that I wear to parties and stuff. Yeah. Okay.
3: They're expensive.
10: Yeah. I know, I did, Chris. I thought about it. I was like, it'd be funny if I fell in.
4: I think you probably would have gotten like 10,000 more views.
10: Yeah, but I have a blowout and I had a very expensive dress on. So, okay.
4: You could have taken it off. And Jeanine Pirro might have taken it off.
10: All right, Scott McFarlane, NBC News.
11: Jeanine Pirro's got another concern besides the president's endorsement or his non-endorsement. She has got to keep people working for her. They have had enormous turnover in that office. They were in a staff shortage situation last year. Her seeking to dismiss this case may stop some of the bleeding of staff of trained, experienced attorneys she has suffered from because Trump came in and fired so many January 6th prosecutors and others tied to Jack Smith.
4: All right, that makes sense.
10: Dear God.
4: That makes sense.
10: Wow. And if ever anyone needs a support staff, it would be Jeanine Pirro. Okay. Well, that all happened, and apparently we let it.
3: We did.
10: Yep. Okay.
3: It's on Sam.
10: Yeah, it's Sam's fault. It's always the new guy's fault.
7: Yeah.
10: Annie in North Carolina. Jody, it's for you.
12: Hello.
10: Hi, Annie.
12: Hi, everyone.
10: Hi.
12: Good morning.
10: Good morning.
12: Jody, I've been wanting to ask you this for a while. There was a skit on the Carol Burnett show called As the Stomach Turns.
3: Yes.
12: And here in North Carolina on PBS, they were playing a bunch of episodes with no commercials or anything. Uh-huh. I think it's what you worked on, your project.
3: Probably.
12: Anyway, there's a skit where Carol and Harvey are discussing, I think it was her will or something.
3: Uh-huh.
12: They were, you know, he was her attorney, I think. I'm not positive of that part. But anyway, in the middle of their discussion, the doorbell rings.
3: Uh-huh.
12: So Carol's character walks over and answers the door.
3: Mary.
12: And she opens it, and it's Vicki Lawrence holding something.
3: A baby.
12: And Carol says, who are you?
3: Uh-huh.
12: And Vicki says, I was your son, now I'm your daughter, here's your grandchild.
3: Right.
12: So your mom had a trans skit back in the day.
3: Yeah.
12: Do you remember that one?
3: I do.
10: Wow. Ahead of her time. Yeah, absolutely.
12: Just real quick. I worked in a U.S. attorney's office from 1985 to 2007.
4: Oh, wow. Okay.
12: So, I've been talking to a coworker and that, you know, retired before me a little bit.
4: Yep.
12: She was an assistant U.S. attorney. I was a paralegal assistant. And she is, like, really upset and worried and concerned. Yeah. Now it's up to 16,000 DOJ employees have left, you know, people like what I did.
4: That's,
12: you know,
4: institutional
12: support,
4: knowledge,
12: IT.
4: Too.
12: Yeah.
10: Yep.
12: Yeah, it's really awful. But anyway, I wanted to talk about that skit.
10: That's
12: fantastic.
10: Yes. I mean, I'm telling you, people like your mom and we played Nicole Sullivan yesterday from 30 years ago on Mad TV. That character was, it like predicted MAGA, the country singer. What was her name? Darlene whatever.
4: Mm-hmm. Yeah. Darlene McBride, I think.
10: Yeah. But what was I going to say? Can I just say, as I mentioned yesterday, Jody, my taste in women remains, you know, somewhat suspect. I don't follow the WNBA. I was just that Sophie Cunningham is hot.
3: Again?
10: And then I didn't realize that I stepped it because she's anti-trans. And so my crush is totally, first of all, over. And secondly, I love all these women. This is the coach that wore.
3: The coach was great.
10: Yeah, that trans kids belong. She is, and her team was playing Sophie Cunningham's team.
3: Mm-hmm.
10: First of all, someone said, why do you have to open your pie hole about this? Like, I don't even, there are no trans athletes in the WNBA, and it just, okay. Anyway, so now it's become a big thing, you know, in the WNBA, there's lots of, you know, controversy. But so Minnesota Lynx head coach Cheryl Reeve wore a trans kids belong shirt during the game against Sophie Cunningham and the Indiana Fever. The narrative that I think is problematic is to suggest that transgender athletes are the biggest problem in women's sports, she said. We need to protect trans kids. To me, it's a human rights issue. Everyone has a right to sports.
3: Mm-hmm.
10: And then this prompted Golden State Valkyries head coach, Coach of the Year, actually, Natalie Nacasi said, sports is about belonging, it's about inclusivity, it's about allowing everyone to be their authentic self. I'm all about women, little girls deserving to play, and that includes trans women. Good for them. And my stupid fictional ex-girlfriend, Sophie. Who knew? Anyway, I asked yesterday, Jody, I'm like, did I miss something? Has there ever been one incident of a girl being attacked by a trans girl in a locker room?
3: No.
10: Like, what do you mean protect girls in the locker room? It's so ridiculous.
3: I don't know what people are doing in said locker rooms.
4: Yeah, what do you,
3: I mean, what are they doing that are accusing these women or girls of doing that? What are they doing?
10: And also, like, they're going protecting girls. Like, the right wing is the one that fights against, you know, Title IX, everything that's ever helped women in sports. And that are, by the way, a bunch of wife beaters and rapists and God knows what in the Trump administration. You're just like, what? Oh, shut up. Right?
3: Mm-hmm.
10: Aye, okay. Didn't she also do, like, a UFC thing, Sophie Cunningham, with the, that guy is on tape hitting his wife. Dana, what's his name?
4: Oh, Dana White.
10: Trump's best
4: Dana
10: friend. White, yeah. Please. I hate everyone except you, Jody.
4: He's a guy named Dana.
10: Okay. I'm not saying he wears a capri as well as Andrew Tate does.
3: Hey, it's tough to pull
10: saucy,
3: off.
10: And a saucy blouse.
4: Uh-huh.
10: Oh, by the way, did you see in that Captain Crazy AI posting over the weekend, you see Trump in the Elvis
3: I did.
10: Outfit, but with Elvis's young body?
3: Uh-huh.
10: With Trump's face? I'm like, yeah. Can you imagine him with a thing undone to his to his belly button? Oh, my God. It's a super, super thin Elvis.
3: Mm-hmm.
10: Yeah. Dear God. Okay. 50 minutes. When will Elvis leave the building, please? Fat orange Elvis, please.
4: Be careful.
10: What? I'm just wondering when Fat Orange Elvis will leave the building. What is that? Not implying anything. 50 minutes after the hour.
3: The Stephanie Miller Show would like to apologize for
10: Stephanie Miller.
4: Yeah.
10: 50 minutes after the hour, this portion of the show, brought to you by Home Title Lock and scallywags and ne'er-do-wells that litter my basement like Chris LaVoy.
4: You have a pool.
10: Yeah, well, right? Okay. The FBI's been warning about a type
4: it's been hot.
10: Type of real estate fraud called title theft, and your equity is the target. Here's how it works. Criminals forge your signature on a single document, use a fake notary stamp, file it with the county just like that on record. Bam, bang. It's big gay male pool parties at my house 24/7, hosted by Chris LaVoy,
4: the biggest
10: who now owns my house.
3: So many glow sticks.
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0: 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Right?
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0: Huh?
1: Wee.
0: Okay.
2: 44?
0: Yes. Well, I'll be 45 soon, so let's stay honest.
2: All right.
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0: 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All right, so we were talking about how this... These Republicans are so ridiculous. Tom Tillis and John Cornyn have nothing left to lose. First of all, Cornyn was a judge, so mm-hmm. he knows this is bull.
1: Yeah.
0: This thing they settled for, with the slush fund. This is Ellie Honig's.
3: For all the drama around this written document from Todd Blanche, it really accomplishes essentially nothing as a legal matter, and here's why. The original parties to that agreement that set up the slush fund and the IRS immunity deal, there were two parties, the federal government and Donald Trump private individual. Todd Blanche, on behalf of one of those parties, the federal government, had already testified under oath that he considered the fund dead. Now he's put that in writing.
0: Yeah. All right, we're going to have to finish that after the break. I smashed myself into a heartbreak.

0: gosh, Vince, the Crash Dummy Museum is something. And to think all this has helped people learn to buckle their safety belts.
1: Yeah, like this. The crypt of Toot Toot Car driving across the common.
0: What's that he's covered in?
1: Looks like a fender. Talk about getting wrapped up in your work.
0: Hey, Vince, out here, the world's first airbag.
1: A fine example of pop art.
0: And look, the Moaning Lisa.
1: Yeah, well, crashed into walls long enough, I guess it'll take the smile off anybody's face.
0: Vince, look at this vase, covered in tiny dummy drawings. Do you think it's Baroque?
1: Why, did you Baroque it?
0: Hey, Vince, do you think we'll ever end up in a museum?
1: Let's hope, Lair. When everybody in this great country of ours finally learns that buckling up can save their lives, then our job will be done.
0: And with luck, they'll put us here, right next to the Venus de Latzamaya.
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3: We can hit them very hard. You know, we got to smack them a little bit.
4: Trump's war on Iran pulls in more countries, further imperiling global energy supplies.
5: And as Oregon deals with what will likely be a record-breaking year for fires, the state was dealt another blow. Federal grants for two of the largest fires were just denied.
4: Trump overrode FEMA to deny disaster aid to blue states. Plus, Germany and California hit new records for cheap, clean, renewable energy.
6: So there's that. All of those stories and more straight ahead from BrandBlog.com. I'm Brand Friedman.
4: And I'm Desi Doyen.
6: Stand by for 6 minutes of independent green news, politics, analysis, and snarky comment.
7: I don't think we ought to just cut and run. If we can stand the pain of the rising cost of energy, we need to stay the course. Yeah.
6: What do you mean, we, white man? I mean, Senator John Kennedy of Louisiana. This is your Green News Report. Okay, Desi Doyen, at this point, we're on the verge of becoming the War News Report, but what do you got for us today?
4: Well, first, Donald Trump's war on Iran expanded this week to include Saudi Arabia, the Red Sea, and the Caspian Sea, as oil and gas tankers remain parked in the Strait of Hormuz. Also this week, another hit to global diesel fuel supplies, after Ukrainian forces struck two of Russia's biggest oil refineries, significantly disrupting Russia's exporting capacity. On a side note, a new study warns that ships stuck in the Strait of Hormuz could potentially trigger a global super spreader event of invasive species.
6: Oh, great.
4: Because of marine organisms attached to the idle vessels that will eventually get transported to other ecosystems around the world.
6: Oh, good Lord.
4: In other news, as France and Spain battle historic, out of control, climate intensified wildfires fueled by extreme heat and drought, officials are working on a massive economic aid package to help hundreds of thousands of people and businesses recover. The European Union's crisis commissioner told Reuters that the EU's wildfire response must, quote, evolve to keep up with accelerating climate change. Some economists are warning European leaders that they can no longer afford to ignore the economic impacts of human-caused global warming, that repetitive extreme heat waves have exposed major shortcomings in Europe's infrastructure,
6: yeah,
4: and governments will need to invest billions of euros over coming years to protect the public from increasingly dangerous, deadly heat that is already hurting multiple economic sectors.
6: Not that anyone's been trying to warn them for decades at this point.
4: The economists also warned that investors must wake up to the threat that climate change poses to asset values.
6: Yeah, the investors were warned too.
4: But in the U.S., as the costs of climate-supercharged weather disasters pile up, Politico has obtained internal administration documents showing that Donald Trump intervened to deny $227 million in disaster funding to five Democratic-run states, rejecting eligible disaster requests after FEMA approved the funding.
6: What a pathetic jerk.
4: Overall, Trump has approved less than a quarter of blue state disaster requests, but approved 90% for red states, an unprecedented rate since FEMA's creation in 1979.
6: Twisted.
4: Relatedly, a coalition of 25 states sued the Trump administration this week, accusing FEMA and DHS of endangering public safety by withholding hundreds of millions of dollars in already approved federal grants for disaster preparedness, in an attempt to coerce those states to comply with Trump's unrelated election and immigration policies. The lawsuit also challenges a provision permitting FEMA to cancel grants anytime to punish states. Here's New Jersey's Democratic Attorney General Jennifer Davenport.
8: None of this is legal. Congress never authorized FEMA to rewrite state election laws, to force states into participating in federal immigration enforcement, or to terminate funding on a whim. These conditions violate the Administrative Procedure Act, ignore the Constitution, and threaten the safety and security of all Americans.
6: Oh, now we're going to start worrying about what's legal?
4: Finally, some better news.
6: Good.
4: In Germany, for the first time ever, wind and solar power together have generated more electricity than fossil fuels. According to the UK's Carbon Brief, the success of renewables in Germany mirrors the European Union as a whole. In June, clean solar energy became the EU's largest single source of electricity, generating more power than nuclear, natural gas, and wind energy. And California just became the first major electric grid system on the planet to generate more than 50% of its electricity from solar across the entire month.
6: Yes, it can be done. Let's say we do it. For much more on all of these reports and the ones we couldn't get to today, check out our website at greennews.bradblog.com. I'm Brad Friedman.
4: And I'm Desi Doyen.
6: And this has been your Green News Report.
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0: Over the weekend, Trump held a cabinet meeting at Camp David to discuss the situation in Iran. I'm not saying that they're out of ideas, but the best option they came up with was pinning the war on Dr. Fauci. Yeah, the war in Iran hasn't been going well, and Trump's looking for solutions. Listen to what he's been saying about it. First, Trump said, it's a disaster with no end in sight. Then Taco Bell said, hey, that's our slogan. Then Trump said, this cabinet just refuses to come together. Then IKEA said, hey, that's our slogan.
1: Okay, we hit a hard... I slammed myself into a hard break.
2: Kind of did.
1: Here is
2: how's that bruise?
1: Ow! CNN's Ellie Honig, you know, explaining why this Todd Blanche memo, whatever the heck it is, it's just BS.
3: For all the drama around this written document from Todd Blanche, it really accomplishes essentially nothing as a legal matter, and here's why. The original parties to that agreement that set up the slush fund and the IRS immunity deal, there were two parties, the federal government and Donald Trump private individual. Todd Blanche, on behalf of one of those parties, the federal government, had already testified under oath that he considered the fund dead. Now he's put that in writing, which is no different really than him testifying under oath. So we have that part. But what we don't have is the other party, Donald Trump, signing on to this. And so at least theoretically, there's a possibility Donald Trump, in his private capacity through his lawyers, could go back to court and say, wait a second, we had a deal here. Both of us agreed with it a few months ago. And now one side wants out, DOJ wants out, but we don't agree.
1: By the way, we were saying, like, where's the East Wing? He just does it. We said yesterday, Donald Trump will just do it.
2: Yeah.
1: This means nothing.
4: Right?
1: So he said, so all this drama around, will Blanche put it in writing? Now he has, and apparently that satisfied Cornyn and Tillis, but it actually does nothing legally to put a formal end to this deal.
2: And Cornyn knows this. He's smarter than that.
1: Yeah, he was a judge.
2: Yeah.
1: And so Ellen just went on to finish. I will say the focus on the fund has sort of overwhelmed the focus on Blanche's mishandling of the Epstein files. How about the weaponization? How about the series of prosecutions that have been brought against Trump's political enemies, sometimes at the president's specific behest, that have uniformly failed thus far? All of those things are on Todd Blanche, too. I mean, they focused on this one thing, but anyway, and thank you. We've been mentioning this all week. Justin said the whole Capital One money laundering thing would be a bigger story if he weren't also a pedophile and a war criminal.
4: Yeah.
1: I mean, yeah. This is where we are. I keep saying it every day, Jody. It's war crimes on top of sex crimes on top of financial crimes. Mm-hmm. But this is the most blatant yet. You know, I mean, first of all, like the what is it? The, you know, early access to the Trump.
4: Oh, yeah.
2: Truth Socials. Yeah.
1: That's like selling insider trading out in the open.
4: Yeah.
1: Like, it's okay. Where was I? Oh, this Trump's parent company, Truth Social, now offering a premium version of the app to deliver early access to the president's posts. One Wall Street executive says, it's insane. I can say for myself and 200 of my friends in finance, we're not getting anywhere near this. In another administration, this would be considered criminal. It is criminal. Yes. Should he be able to monetize the office of the presidency like this? I don't think so. It's not an opinion question. Okay, the new offer became available for the weekend for $100,000 a month. Mm-hmm. It's giving trading firms time access to Truth API. They describe it as providing firms with a direct license real-time feed of the platform's most market-moving truths.
2: Oh my God.
1: One former top official at the SEC said the new subscription appears to go against insider trading laws.
4: Appears?
1: I mean,
4: Martha Stewart would like a word.
1: Yeah, yeah.
2: I mean, Nicki Minaj.
4: Yeah.
1: Yeah.
2: She's starting to charge.
1: You know, a million mother can't tell her nothing, apparently. Wait a minute. I have this.
2: I know you do. That's why I said it.
1: They're all grifters. That's why they all, you know, glom together. Yes, Nicki Minaj. What's the thing before the million mother? Can't tell her nothing? I forget.
2: I don't know.
1: Well, some bees in the trap. Bees in the trap.
2: Didn't she sing Starships?
1: Yeah.
2: I don't know.
1: Okay. I think we have this little
2: bees rap. In the trap. I think it's
1: yeah,
2: in the
1: bees in the
2: computer.
1: Oh, it's
2: computer.
1: In the computer. It's over there. Yeah. Okay. Yeah, she announced that she'll be charging fans access exclusive content. She described her subscription-only space as a place for people who want to do anything from think deeper and look cute to cuss people out and levitate.
4: What?
2: Levitate?
1: I think, you know what, I'm going to upgrade my prediction from last hour. We're all going to die of dumbness in this time.

0: line. You know, we're not just going to.
1: Boy, that's soothing.
2: Yeah.
3: I'm sorry, can you play that from the beginning? I couldn't hear what the first line is. It's imperative.
2: Oh, that's right. That's right. Got it. Bitches saying, and they ain't saying.
1: I thought she said ends.
3: And they ain't saying nothing. She obviously was talking about herself.
1: You know who levitates? Bees. Who,
3: really?
1: Yeah.
3: Yeah, in the trap? No, they wouldn't be in the trap if they could levitate.
1: Oh, okay.
3: Okay.
1: Don't.
3: Come on,
1: don't do that.
2: No.
1: All right. I forbid you.
3: Well, this bitch is saying, and she ain't saying nothing.
1: And now she's copying Trump.
3: Right. Previously, Nicki Minaj has declared that Democrats sacrifice babies to Satan. Mm-hmm. That caught us. She posted a homophobic tirade about Don Lemon. When then Representative George Santos named an anti-vax bill after her.
1: What?
3: Oh, because you remember the cousin thing. My cousin in Trinidad won't get the vaccine because his friend got it and became impotent. His testicles became swollen. His friend was weeks away from getting married. Now the girl called off the wedding because of her friend's balls and
1: pea-sized
3: Trinidad
1: testicles.
3: Yeah.
1: Okay.
3: Yeah. So, yeah. A million epidemiologists can't tell her nothing. Because something. Okay.
1: Something's in the trap.
3: Something's in the trap. Wow.
1: Yeah. We are trapped.
3: Can I just say how the other thing about this just re-traumatized all of us, but particularly medical workers, this whole Fauci witch hunt is just, all things that you forget, right? Someone said, I remember when Jared Kushner admitted the Trump administration was hoarding vaccines and stockpiled PPE from the American people instead of handing them out. They handed them out as political favors. He literally referred to it as theirs. I recall my Governor Newsom securing both independently for Californians and other states followed. We had to go get our own stuff because... And they literally were like, oh, it's only blue states. Who cares? Or people of color. Who cares? Right. Tech said, I remember when those rich people were literally flying to different cities to get that shot. That told me everything I needed to know.
1: Or
2: lying about
1: that. Lying that they were agricultural workers.
2: You know.
3: Yeah, Chris.
2: Jacques.
3: He picked up an avocado in my driveway. He's like, I'm a migrant farm worker.
1: I didn't say I was a migrant farm worker. I said I worked in agriculture.
3: Yeah, right.
2: Didn't you say you were front line?
1: What? No. Well, I mean.
3: Yeah, he works this close to me. That's, true. Well, hazardous enough.
2: Good point.
1: I think Ron, the guy who's trying to kill you for the life insurance money, I think he declared us frontline workers.
3: Oh, that's right. Yeah.
1: Well, because we were getting the information out.
3: Yeah. Well, he's as shady as you are. Hi. Seth, our homo of hope. Hello. Hi, Seth.
4: Hello. Hello, homos.
3: Yes.
4: Handsome Sam, and in honor of Charlie Pierce.
5: Hello, Jody Hamilton.
3: Hello, Sam.
4: Before I get to my point, you were talking about Tillis and Cornyn.
3: Yes.
4: The other condition was that they met with the Epstein survivors. So literally, they were in a room for 9 minutes, nothing was done, and just check off, just like compliance, check off, okay, it's all good for me, But the thing I really wanted to review was, okay, let's review. Trump, he got rid of the Wuhan scientists and brought us COVID.
3: Yeah.
4: He got rid of the cybersecurity guy.
3: Can I just say, that's the original sin, is he pulled our team out of Wuhan, Seth. I've maintained from day one, this might not have happened or happened anywhere near to this degree if Hillary Clinton were in office. But go ahead.
4: Exactly, Stephanie. He pulled out the cybersecurity guy, and now we've got the Iran attacks on water systems in 7 states.
3: Yeah.
4: He pulled out the guy who works in CDC on Trumparia, and now we have Trumparia, here we go again. My, how can I resist you? It's like he's trying to kill us all.
3: Yeah.
4: And here's the other thing. A friend of mine, I'm not a fan of AI, but a friend of mine who we are always debating with MAGA people for some reason, pulled up on AI and he asked, how do you debate a MAGA person? And here was the answer from AI. You are playing chess with a pigeon. The chess pieces represent logic, facts, and evidence. The pigeon knocks over the pieces, poops on the board, mm-hmm. and struts around like it won. You cannot win a game against someone who doesn't even recognize the rules of reality.
3: Yeah. Yeah.
4: And that's the world that we're living in. So, you know, I feel like when Trump got elected again, it was like we knew there was going to be a COVID 2.0. We knew everything was going to be accelerated. And so I just feel like what we got going in our favor, like I saw Rachel interviewed James Tallarico last night.
3: Yeah, we're going to play some of that.
4: Oh, good. I mean, this is what's happening. And I think this is happening everywhere. So everybody, yeah, grab the reins, buckle the seatbelt. It's going to be a bumpy night. And and we're going to get through to November. And it's not that far away.
3: No, nope, so, it's not. It's not. It's only a motion away. Oh, this was what I was looking for. Meyer says, remember the only time Trump played a golf tournament where he couldn't cheat that was not one of his courses, the American Century Celebrity Tournament in 2006. He shot 52 over par in three rounds and finished 62nd out of 80 celebrities. So just, you know, I know it's a small thing, but, you know.
1: Yeah.
3: Okay. By the way, have I mentioned he is awful and his apparently whole party is awful? They're just kind of uniformly awful in all different ways.
0: Yeah. I've heard that from you before.
3: Yeah. Stephanie Grisham, now the former White House Communications Director, has also filed a restraining order against Max Miller.
1: How many people
3: because he
1: has
3: is
1: he,
3: awful.
1: How many people has he assaulted?
3: Well, so I love this part. She has a lawsuit against him, which stems from an op-ed she wrote in the Washington Post in 2021. Uh-huh. In it, she described an abusive relationship with a man whose name she did not mention.
0: And then
3: Miller
0: he
3: sued her immediately. Yeah. It was like Hillary Clinton saying there's a Russian asset and Tulsi going, how dare you? You're like, she didn't say it.
0: She didn't say your name.
3: But, I mean, this party, it's insane. Right. So because Trump, of course, called him. Oh, he's a good man. I know, Max. Oh, it's very sad. Like whenever it doesn't even matter. Right. Wife beater, rapist, whatever. Oh, good. He's a good man. I know. I'm a good man. It's very sad. I'm like, really? It's not for the woman. No, not her.
0: Or the 2-year-old whose collarbone got broken.
3: Oh, my God. So what do you call it? So Trump reportedly called him Max Miller again. They don't think like that anything is actually wrong.
1: Right.
3: It's that they're going to lose the seat. Looks like he's going to lose the seat.
0: Right.
3: Right. They said Trump phoned Max Miller on Monday, questioned whether he can fend off his Democratic challenger. Not like, hey, did you do it? You should step down. That's wrong. It's not anything like that. Right.
0: Mm-hmm.
3: Oh, my God. He has not met a misogynist that he won't defend. Right.
0: True.
3: Trump called Miller to suggest that his reelection bid is in jeopardy. The president told Miller things aren't looking good. That's all he cares about is the optics. Yeah. Not that a 2-year-old got their collarbone broken and that a woman. By the way, did you see his explanation? Boiling water on her. Oh, they were just horsing around in the kitchen.
0: Yeah,
3: you know, like you do when you throw boiling hot water on someone.
0: Yeah. That's not
3: Yeah, so I guess we have, what, like three
1: also
3: Republican senators have tick-proed out and said, oh, yes, you know, but try to support Bernie Moreno, who's his father-in-law, who finally came out and said he should step down only under pressure.
1: I learned a long time ago that one should not horse around in a room full of knives.
3: Yes.
0: That's
3: and
0: a good
3: boiling
0: good.
3: Hot water.
1: Uh-huh.
3: Right. Okay, so here is Senator Rick Scott.
6: First off, you shouldn't be in office, right? And everybody should be held accountable.
7: So are you saying that Max Miller and these should resign, or what to do to get them out of office?
6: But the best thing is the public's going to take them out of office.
7: Okay. So you're very much against what they've done, and you believe that Bernie Moreno's daughter is...
6: I think it ought to be very transparent and let the voters make a decision.
3: So... Okay, so this is a matter for the voters. Mm-hmm. I mean, every Democrat has to step down immediately, but this is just a... Okay, Manu Raju, real quick here.
8: I know your team just caught up with Senator Moreno. What is he saying now? Yeah, he didn't want to speak much about this really at all. I tried to ask him a question about it as he walked onto the Senate floor. He walked out there and he walked off the floor later. One of my colleagues did catch up with him, and she asked Moreno about his decision to put out the statement yesterday and not earlier, given this situation has been going on for quite some time. And he took exception to that question. He said, you know, I hope you have never have to go through a situation like this, and you wouldn't ask that kind of effing question.
3: Okay. Mm-hmm. He had to go because his grinder alert went off. I'm just allegedly, or possibly, maybe, I don't know. I'm just speculating.
1: He looks more like a scruff guy.
3: So I love that Trump's called Miller a good person. He's a good, I know Max is a good person. And who better than a adjudicated rapist, suspected pedophile, to vouch for you.
2: Absolutely.
3: That's good enough
1: for
3: me.
1: Were you going to say educated rapist?
3: No.
2: No.
1: Okay.
3: Because he's not educated.
2: He's neither educated.
1: Right.
3: No. He paid somebody, obviously, to go to class for him.
1: Yeah.
3: Okay, 21 minutes after the hour, this portion of the show brought to you by my friends Incogni could be saving my sanity. Why? I do not need one more irritant in my life. Let me just tell you right now.
1: You have enough in this room.
3: Do you hear that? Silence. I love that. It's my phone. No spam calls, no spam texts. Yes, you are human spam.
1: You're welcome.
3: I love the silence. Your phone, probably not so quiet, right? 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
1: Hi. LOL. Well, AISI, it was NBD.
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4: Today, my new son and I threw a barbecue.
3: There were burgers and chicken.
4: I burnt everything. 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
3: They were delicious.
4: They were awful.
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3: And then we played catch.
4: I broke Mr. Lewis's window. 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Mrs. Wakeham's windshield. 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
3: And then my dad even let me drive his car.
4: The hospital's on the right! 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

0: Stephanie Miller.
1: Yeah, what? Hi, it is the Stephanie Miller Show. Jody Hamilton is here from the Politics Bar. It's a law, and you have to say it like that.
2: Okay. Because that's how long
3: And the Bob Seska Show.
1: Yeah, and also the Bob Seska Show. Okay, Christopher says Trump is openly committing insider trading for $100,000 a month subscription fee and just had 300-plus Capital One accounts shut down due to money laundering, and that is just in this past week or so. How is this fat orange grifter not in prison?
2: I
1: asked myself that on a pretty much an hourly basis, Jody. D.L. Hughley with some thoughts.
4: He wants his name on everything except the Epstein list. I gotta go to the World Cup. I gotta go to the NBA Finals. I gotta have a UFC fight. I gotta go to the Correspondents' Dinner. I gotta go to the Mark Twain Dinner. He's doing everything but his job. And he's not welcome anywhere. But that's how oblivious I never seen a dude fight so hard to keep a job he ain't doing.
1: By the way, speaking of Epstein files, Corey said, watching Katie Fang enter her Obi-Wan Kenobi era and becoming more powerful than MSNBC could imagine is just so satisfying.
2: Yeah,
1: yeah, good for her. Mm-hmm. Oh, my God. She's slaying.
2: She's slaying the dragons.
3: She's a delight.
1: She, indeed she is. We have to, she's so wildly popular now, we'll have to keep bugging her to come back on. But yeah.
3: We have 30 seconds left.
1: So I guess I shouldn't bring up anything else? No.
3: No, you shouldn't bring up a call because...
1: I wasn't going to. I was just
3: You were
1: looking...
3: reaching for the mouse.
1: And then I saw what time it was.
3: Okay, all right.
1: God.
3: I'm just trying to produce.
1: Take a behind the curtain, Sam.
3: I was right.
1: All right.
2: Yeah.
1: You were 25 minutes after the hour.
5: I'm Rick Smith, and this is Labor History in 2. On this day in labor history, the year was 1913. That was the day 9,000 copper miners in the Keweenaw region of Upper Peninsula, Michigan, went out on strike. Organized by the Western Federation of Miners, the strike raged on for over 8 months, witnessing devastating tragedy in a Christmas Day fire and ending in bitter defeat. The strike was waged over basic issues like the 8-hour day, higher wages, mine safety, and union recognition. But strikers were also fed up with the company's paternalism and intrusion into their personal lives. They also worried for their jobs with the introduction of labor-saving machinery. The Western Federation of Miners succeeded early on in shutting down the mines, but the copper barons wouldn't budge. By August, many mines reopened with scab labor. Later that month, deputies shot two strikers dead and wounded two others as they returned home from attempting to collect strike benefits. The incident became known as the Sieberville Massacre. Striking miners were absolutely devastated when on Christmas Day, 73, mostly children, were trampled to death during a Christmas party and benefit at the Italian Hall in Calumet. Witnesses remembered seeing a man with a Citizens Alliance button just moments before someone yelled fire that caused the stampede. Soon after the Italian Hall disaster, Western Federation of Miner President Charles Moyer was shot by a Citizens Alliance mob, then loaded, bleeding, onto a train bound for Chicago. By April, the union was broke, the strike was broken, and the miners resolved to return to work. Bosses would only rehire strikers once they had turned in their union cards. The copper mines in the region would finally be organized some 30 years later in a campaign led by Mine Mill during the years 1939 to 1943. Labor History in 2 brought to you by the Illinois Labor History Society and The Rick Smith Show. For more information, go to laborhistoryin2.com.
6: Welcome to Code WAC, where we break down how our healthcare system really works, what it means for you, and how we can make it better for everyone. I'm your host, Brenda Gazar. For many Americans, getting the right medical care isn't just about what their doctors recommend. It's also about what their insurance company is willing to cover. So what happens when those two don't agree? And why can it be so difficult for patients to fight back? Attorney Lisa Cantor has spent more than 2 decades helping patients challenge health insurance denials. Her cases have ranged from eating disorders to life-threatening cancers, giving her a firsthand look at how insurers make coverage decisions and the consequences when they favor profits over patients.
7: I just settled a case not too long ago with a young woman who
0: went in for a regular mammogram. They saw something suspicious and thought she had breast cancer. And then when they did the follow-up x-ray, they found a huge thymic tumor in her chest, which was affecting both her heart and her lungs. This again was a Kaiser case. Not only could they not find a surgeon to take it out, so she had to go out of network and pay for the surgeon, but then when she wanted radiation, and she actually was at a well-known cancer site around the country, and they recommended proton beam therapy because they were radiating right near her heart and her lungs, and Kaiser again denied it.
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7: AdoptUSKids.org, a public service announcement from the U.S. Department of Health and Human Services, AdoptUSKids, and the Ad Council.

0: this is the best looking polling for Democrats in the Senate race since really the 20th century. You're going to have to go back probably to the late 80s, the last time they won a Senate race out there. This is very different. The Democrat here is doing 9 points better. And what is supercharging that? Look at this. Independents move from tie to plus 39 points for James Tallarico. This could be very, very real. Democrats have a real shot in Texas.
1: Wow. Yeah, more voters are concerned Paxton lacks the character to serve than worried that James Tallarico is too extreme. Yay! Thanks for paying attention, Texas.
2: And Tallarico is not extreme in the least.
1: Oh, my God. Yeah, and more Democrats than Republicans extremely motivated to vote. So he's up, 3 points, I guess, in the latest poll. But that's huge in Texas, right? Yeah. Most independents and virtually all Democrats support Tallarico, while fewer Republicans are unified behind Paxton. One quarter of non-MAGA Republicans back Tallarico, which is also fairly huge.
3: Yeah.
1: But can I just say thank you for finally paying attention, because I, you know, Ann Richards, I just got to meet her and I just revered her. But I just thought this was an interesting, I've seen these stats before. When Democrat Ann Richards was governor, Texas ranked 7th in education. After 30 years of Republican rule, Texas ranks 40th in education and 47th in reading skills. It feels, Jody, I don't know, we'll find out, you know, on voting day, but that, you know, people are ready to try something else.
3: Yes.
1: I mean, because we keep saying, like this one, this always makes me crazy, but Americans pick Democrats over Republicans as better stewards of the economy for the first time in nearly a decade. In a new poll, Trump fit 35% approval there. Republicans are always the one. How's it taking this long to figure that out? When Republicans are always the one that wreck the economy and Democrats are always the ones that have to fix it.
3: I believe Eisenhower was the last Republican that did well on the economy.
1: Yeah. Anyway, here is James Tallarico.
4: Healthcare is a human right. It is not a privilege. If you read our scriptures, if you read the New Testament, what does Jesus spend most of his time doing? It's not preaching. It's not teaching. It is healing. Healing the sick. And in Matthew 25, scripture says that's how we will be judged and how we will be saved. Mm-hmm. By healing the sick, by feeding the hungry, by welcoming the stranger, by visiting the prisoner.
1: Wow. I mean, he speaks fluent Jesus, man.
3: Yes.
1: Right? He's like my Texas John Fugelsang. And this one I loved.
5: I've become the most vocal defender of the separation of church and state in the Texas legislature. Because I'm called to love my Jewish, Muslim, Hindu, Buddhist, Sikh, atheist neighbors the way I love myself. And I don't want anyone forcing their religion down my throat. So why would I do that to my neighbor? That's not love. The only thing worse than a tyrant is a tyrant who thinks they're on a mission from God.
1: Yeah. I honestly can see why he's resonating. Mm-hmm. One more.
5: If we win this seat in Texas, of all places, I think we can build the political will to restore the Voting Rights Act, which was signed into law by Lyndon Johnson. And so it's only appropriate that winning his seat could be the key in restoring federal voting rights protections for all Americans, banning gerrymandering in every state, blue states and red states alike, so that we can truly have free and fair elections in every community.
1: Yeah. I mean, that's the thing, Jody. This is why we've got to just vote blue, no matter who, and we've got to take back the House and Senate. And I know we have what feels like a mountain of work to do, but he's right. Imagine what we could accomplish if we started to undo all this damage, mm-hmm. You know? One last one, James Tallarico.
5: And I think people are really tired of these culture war fights that are designed to tear us apart, designed to get us angry. I mean, there are difficult issues. Trying to figure out trans athletes in sports, that's an issue where we could actually come to a policy solution.
1: Yeah. Stop taking the bait on these dumb issues that don't affect anybody's life. So recent polling shows Trump sinking approval rating, prompting Harry Enten to say, is there a bottom? Is there a bottom, Chris?
2: Why are you asking me?
1: Oh, I was just asking. He's gone to 32%.
2: Just down on Santa Monica Boulevard in West Hollywood and ask that.
1: Can he top himself, or is this the bottom? I can't tell.
3: Stephanie Louise.
1: What, Jody Louise? Harry Hinton said, is there a bottom? And to me, it does not appear that there is a bottom. Trump is heading toward an electoral black hole.
2: Well, that's bad news for all the tops.
1: I knew you'd take the bait on this hole.
2: What?
1: I have pulled you down to my level of maturity. He said Trump is at the lowest of any president at this point in his term for a 21st century president. You have to go all the way back to Nixon to find a lower approval rating at this point in term, too. And, of course, Nixon was resigning in a few weeks at this point. Oh, dear God. Okay.
2: Nixon liked a good top.
1: Did he?
2: Mm-hmm.
1: Did he?
2: Yeah.
1: Yeah. There was no bottom with him either.
2: No. I mean, you know, he wasn't getting any from Pat.
1: Uh-huh.
2: She was too drunk. What?
1: Okay.
2: What? Did I say something wrong?
6: Too soon?
1: What's his name? Roger Stone has a Dick, you know, Nixon on his back. Nixon's
2: he has a
1: tattoo.
2: Tramp stamp.
1: Yeah.
6: He does.
1: Yeah.
6: He does.
1: Yeah. He's a, that makes him a... Does she? Never mind.
2: Well,
1: I was
2: going
1: to go back to the top and bottom thing, but I just abandoned it.
2: People get tramp stamps so that you have something to see when you're railing somebody.
1: That's okay. That's we've hit bottom.
2: Am I allowed to say that?
1: I got a laugh from Lonnie over there.
2: Am I allowed to say
1: that? Really liked that. Okay. Super subtle gay humor. Okay. Sam,
6: yeah, super subtle.
1: Speaking of which, Sam, could you take it working out for me? Thank you so much. I mean that in a completely straight way. Just like to see it. Okay. I just thought, you know, this is why John Fugelsang's book perhaps is, you know, bestseller, because maybe people are finally done with fake Christians. Because when you hear James Tallarico speak, that is what Jesus would say, what Jesus
6: exactly.
1: would do. I'm just playing compare and contrast. Trump, I was chosen by God. Send money at once. I mean, just right from Trump's latest money bag. I was never supposed to be president. I was never supposed to survive the bullet and the assassin, but I did. I was never supposed to be president of the United States, but I am. I was never supposed to make America great again, but I will never surrender. It's a lot more stunning to read all of it. I was saved for one reason, to make America great again. I was made for this, but MAGA is powered by you. That's why I've launched a 24-hour Trump fundraising blitz. I'm asking everyone to chip in $15. This is our movement to show the world we will
2: this
1: never
2: is a,
1: back down.
2: A crummy commercial?
1: Never. Because he was chosen by God, you need to send him all your money right now. Because he's a real Christian, as you know.
6: He's a Christian.
1: Okie dokie.
2: Like, you know, in Christmas Story, when he's, you know, doing the busting the code, and it turns out to be a commercial for Ovaltine.
6: Uh-huh.
1: Ovaltine?
2: Yes.
1: Yeah. Okay.
2: It's like, be sure to drink your Ovaltine.
1: Okay, Trump raged at political polling on Monday. Of course he did, declaring the recent spate of polls are crooked and corrupt, because of course he did.
2: Mm-hmm.
1: And there were reflecting pool vandals as well.
6: Mm-hmm.
1: Yeah, just if Jeanine Pirro had... You know, if Mike Pence had the courage and Jeanine Pirro didn't choke, imagine where we could be. My real polling numbers, not those made up by the fake news media, are the best they've ever been.
6: Boy, he's delusional.
1: Yeah, I know, right? That's what struck me yesterday, Jody, on top of all the other stories, is just a really deep, deep, deep mental illness that we're just, we're not even at quadrupling down on the box cutters and the reflecting pool. He's somewhere off in space, Captain Crazy Pants, with the, okay.
2: Well, someone in the White House, Stephen Chung, Stephen Miller, whoever, is showing him fake numbers. That is where he's getting this from, because there are no numbers that exist anything like this.
1: Right. They're crooked and corrupt, just like the country-destroying Democrats are crooked and corrupt. Vote Republican for greatness in America. Thank you for your attention to this matter. Okay. So those are the real numbers. Maybe the real numbers were they were made also by box cutters in them.
6: There you go.
1: Sorry, I didn't mean to... Ooh, I just did ASMR. What am I doing? I'm just tapping my gel nail manicure on them. Okay. I'm starting to lose my shizzle.
2: Oh, boy.
1: It's only Tuesday.
2: See what happens when all of our guests
1: cancel? It's only Tuesday. Jody's here. Steve. Yes.
6: I don't count.
1: Yes, you do. Yes, you do, wallpaper. Steve in North Carolina. Hi, Steve. Steve.
7: Hi, how are you today?
1: Good. Go ahead.
7: I have a problem because right now you guys are giving way too much attention to Tom Tough Tillett Matters Tillis. We have a guy in my district. His name is Chuck Edwards.
2: Okay. Mm-hmm.
7: And nobody is talking about the fact that an ethics panel just censured him for the first time in 16 years. They are recommending a censure. And he gave all kinds of gifts to two female staffers, including jewelry, designer purses, guns, shoes, flowers, a laptop, cell phones, a KitchenAid mixer, a robotic vacuum, vacations, tickets to performances, and one-on-one dinners. this man is kind of a scum.
1: Wow. And I only gave Sam a few leftover raspberries yesterday. I'm feeling very...
2: Full of cyclospora.
1: Yes. No extra charge for the cyclospora.
8: Yay. Trumperia.
1: I did, right, Sam? I give and I give. I had leftover berries from my brunch, and I brought him a little bowl. I brought him a little bowl like he was like a squirrel.
2: Be careful if she offers them to you on this coming Friday, because then they're getting old.
1: No, well, I finished them this morning. Don't scare Sam off.
2: Well,
1: he's fine.
2: You've offered us like 4-day-old sushi before.
9: What, you have?
1: I'm not going to give you fresh sushi.
9: Oh, no.
1: Are you kidding? For the help? Okay.
9: Was it at least real sushi?
2: It was real sushi, yeah. But it was 4 days old.
1: You can tell whose family here. I remember once a Rob and Trish. Right. It's weird.
9: Well,
1: I was having a party, and Dana Goldberg came in and took an hors d'oeuvre, and he slapped her hand. He goes, "That's for guests. Don't touch that."
9: I was going to say, if it was imitation sushi and it was 4 days old, or imitation crab.
2: Oh, yeah. Like,
1: I have not offered you 4-day-old sushi.
2: Close to it.
1: Oh, God. Okay.
2: Sun-dried sushi.
1: Well, like Bobby Kennedy, you have no gag reflex, I'm told. Okay, so this the aforementioned caller just said, yes, the House Ethics Committee pushing for Congressman Chuck Edwards, Republican of North Carolina's censure 3 months into an investigation into his behavior toward young female staffers began. He gifted female staffers, he was just saying all that stuff. Mm-hmm. To uncomfortable young women.
2: Oh.
1: Edward, 65, has denied any wrongdoing. He said sexual harassment allegations were horse. Okay.
8: Have I mentioned that this entire party seems awful? Like snowflakes, but all in different kinds of awful. Do you mm-hmm. know what I mean? They're just, it's just an array of awful.
1: Oh, we're past the deadline. Is Mitch McConnell most sincerely dead yet? Have we checked with the mayor of the coroner?
3: Oh, I think they're
1: going
3: to wait for a week.
1: Who do we need to check with?
2: The coroner of Munchkin City.
1: The coroner of Munchkin Land. Is he most sincerely dead yet? It's going to be any minute now. Because we're past the deadline now.
3: We are past the deadline.
2: We are.
1: Yeah. So. Yeah. All right. Because maybe that's, and that'll be his excuse. He was not most sincerely dead before.
3: Right.
1: Yeah. Okay. All right. Just mostly.
2: August 3rd? Yeah.
1: What?
3: Yeah, the deadline is last night. Yeah.
2: No updates.
1: On the relative deadness of Mitch McConnell?
2: Well, okay. Bashir said yesterday that Mitch McConnell's deadline has no legal impact on his options.
1: Okay. All right, Gene in Vermont. Hi, Gene.
10: Good morning. Love you guys. You've been my safety valve through all this madness. First, I want a couple of things real quick. First, in honor of Charlie, how about those Red Sox? But moving right along... You were quite right. It was a slip of the tongue there, Stephanie, when you said that Trump was an educated rapist.
2: Yeah.
10: That
1: yes, I'm an educated.
10: Jean Carroll and her attorney certainly schooled him.
2: Yeah.
10: But,
2: okay. That was good.
8: There you go.
1: Yeah. That was funny. He made a little comedy ashtray for us. This is here. Okay. 47.
2: He gets a participation ribbon.
1: Yes, he does. Uh-huh. Everyone does get a T-ball trophy. 47 minutes after the hour, this portion of the show brought to you by Cozy Earth. Hey, my God. We were just saying we're not used to the humidity, and it's hot.
8: I know.
1: And it's L.A. I mean, what?
8: No.
1: Okay. Cozy Earth, I'm telling you. Who discovered bamboo from viscose?
8: Pandas?
1: Well, yes, but it's so temperature regulating. It's so soft. 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

0: Hey, did you hear that? Listen very carefully. 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
1: Peek-a-boo. 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
2: Smile, buddy.
1: Come on, smile. Oh, honey, he's still not smiling.
2: Maybe he's not a smiler.
1: Yeah, maybe he's just not a happy baby.
2: Maybe he's just being a boy. 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

0: 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It's spelled B-R-I-S-S-L-E.
1: Nice.
0: I don't know why I talk like this when I talk about my girly brush.
1: I don't either.
0: I got the pale pink because it's, oh my gosh, it's pretty, but I love this brush. It's my forever brush. 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
0: 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Don't forget, type in Stephanie. 54 minutes after the hour. Oh, it's a love letter from Rose. Happy 65th birthday to President Obama today. The black man they feared became the leader history will remember. I need to switch to this. That history will remember. For 8 years, he carried the impossible weight of a country that demanded perfection from him while excusing chaos, cruelty, and incompetence from others. Still, he never flinched. He led with intellect, humor, dignity, and grace. No scandal, no corruption, no chaos. They tried everything to diminish his legacy, but time has made the contrast undeniable. Forever, our 44th.

0: Yeah. Yeah. I certainly hope he went to chapter.com and typed in Stephanie and talked to a Medicare advisor.
1: I'm sure he did because he just turned the correct age.
0: 65 today. Yeah. Correct. Okay. I'm just guessing that he did. I just really thought I couldn't love him more, so the parts of Fauci's diary. Did you read this? Fauci said he received a supportive call from Obama as he faced, quote, crazy things the far Republicans were saying about Fauci's handling of the COVID pandemic. The attacks included Don Jr. selling T-shirts with the slogan, Fauci kills puppies.
1: Oh, my God.
0: Tied to accusations of something. By the way, that nonsense about puppies was debunked, but MAGA continues to.
2: Oh, yeah, beagles. Say something,
0: right. Okay. Obama said that Donald Trump Jr. is a moron. He apologized for using crude language, but then went on to say that Donald Trump was a hopeless idiot who was a pathological liar. A White House spokesman said Barack Hussein Obama will go down as one of the most dishonest, divisive, destructive presidents in history.
1: No.
0: Okay. Yeah, you just keep telling yourself that. I didn't think I could love him more, Jody, but. Okay, a chef is slicing and dicing Republicans on X for their attacks on Anthony Fauci, telling Rand Paul, by all means, keep bolting. He writes, you were vaccinated multiple times. How do I know? Because I cooked at an event you attended in early 22. The venue's policy was if you wanted to attend unmasked, you had to be vaccinated. You also had to RSVP well in advance and provide a negative COVID test before the event. So you were there. You met those requirements, but by all means, keep bolting. Mm-hmm. Ron Johnson is also vaccinated. This line is also vaccinated. So are his kids and his wife.
1: Of course.
0: They're such unbelievable hypocrites. Mm-hmm. And by the way, in a confluence of Barack Obama and Bobby Jr., Jr. and Dr. Oz blame ACA enrollment drop on fraud. Experts cite rising costs because, of course, the Trump administration credits its fraud control efforts for the disappearance of millions of people from the Obamacare rolls rather than a sharp rise in premiums, a claim disputed by policy experts that glosses over the reality that many more Americans now find themselves without health insurance. I swear to God, they're cheering like this is a good thing, right? And enrollment in the Affordable Care Act fell by 3 million this year to 19.2 million following steep premium increases by insurers and the Republican-led Congress's unwillingness to extend more generous subsidies. There are real people now forced to make really impossible choices. Yes, a lot of people are dropping insurance because they can't afford it.
1: Right.
0: It's insane what you and I pay. We've talked about it. 58 minutes after the hour, Jody Hamilton's here.

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2: We can hit them very hard. You know, we got to smack them a little bit.
3: Trump's war on Iran pulls in more countries, further imperiling global energy supplies.
4: And as Oregon deals with what will likely be a record-breaking year for fires, the state was dealt another blow. Federal grants for two of the largest fires were just denied.
3: Trump overrode FEMA to deny disaster aid to blue states. Plus, Germany and California hit new records for cheap, clean, renewable energy.
5: So there's that. 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I'm Brand Friedman.
3: And I'm Desi Doyen.
5: Stand by for 6 minutes of independent green news, politics, analysis, and snarky comment.
6: I don't think we ought to just cut and run. If we can stand the pain of the rising cost of energy, we need to stay the course. Yeah.
5: What do you mean we, white man? I mean, Senator John Kennedy of Louisiana. This is your Green News Report. Okay, Desi Doyen, at this point, we're on the verge of becoming the War News Report, but what do you got for us today?
3: Well, first, Donald Trump's war on Iran expanded this week to include Saudi Arabia, the Red Sea, and the Caspian Sea, as oil and gas tankers remain parked in the Strait of Hormuz. Also this week, another hit to global diesel fuel supplies, after Ukrainian forces struck two of Russia's biggest oil refineries, significantly disrupting Russia's export capacity. On a side note, a new study warns that ships stuck in the Strait of Hormuz could potentially trigger a global super spreader event of invasive species.
5: Oh, great.
3: Because of marine organisms attached to the idle vessels that will eventually get transported to other ecosystems around the world.
5: Oh, good Lord.
3: In other news, as France and Spain battle historic, out of control, climate intensified wildfires fueled by extreme heat and drought, officials are working on a massive economic aid package to help hundreds of thousands of people and businesses recover. The European Union's crisis commissioner told Reuters that the EU's wildfire response must, quote, evolve to keep up with accelerating climate change. Some economists are warning European leaders that they can no longer afford to ignore the economic impacts of human-caused global warming, that repetitive extreme heat waves have exposed major shortcomings in Europe's infrastructure.
5: Yeah.
3: And governments will need to invest billions of euros over coming years to protect the public from increasingly dangerous, deadly heat that is already hurting multiple economic sectors.
5: Not that anyone's been trying to warn them for decades at this point.
3: The economists also warned that investors must wake up to the threat that climate change poses to asset values.
5: Yeah, the investors were warned too.
3: But in the U.S., as the costs of climate-supercharged weather disasters pile up, Politico has obtained internal administration documents showing that Donald Trump intervened to deny $227 million in disaster funding to five Democratic-run states, rejecting eligible disaster requests after FEMA approved the funding.
5: What a pathetic jerk.
3: Overall, Trump has approved less than a quarter of blue state disaster requests, but approved 90% for red states, an unprecedented rate since FEMA's creation in 1979.
5: Twisted.
3: Relatedly, a coalition of 25 states sued the Trump administration this week, accusing FEMA and DHS of endangering public safety by withholding hundreds of millions of dollars in already approved federal grants for disaster preparedness, in an attempt to coerce those states to comply with Trump's unrelated election and immigration policies. The lawsuit also challenges a provision permitting FEMA to cancel grants anytime to punish states. Here's New Jersey's Democratic Attorney General Jennifer Davenport.
7: None of this is legal. Congress never authorized FEMA to rewrite state election laws, to force states into participating in federal immigration enforcement, or to terminate funding on a whim. These conditions violate the Administrative Procedure Act, ignore the Constitution, and threaten the safety and security of all Americans.
5: Oh, now we're going to start worrying about what's legal?
3: Finally, some better news.
5: Good.
3: In Germany, for the first time ever, wind and solar power together have generated more electricity than fossil fuels. According to the UK's Carbon Brief, the success of renewables in Germany mirrors the European Union as a whole. In June, clean solar energy became the EU's largest single source of electricity, generating more power than nuclear, natural gas, and wind energy. And California just became the first major electric grid system on the planet to generate more than 50% of its electricity from solar across the entire month.
5: Yes, it can be done. Let's say we do it. For much more on all of these reports and the ones we couldn't get to today, check out our website at greennews.bradblog.com. I'm Brad Friedman.
3: And I'm Desi Doyen.
5: And this has been your Green News Report.
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Well, guys, President Trump is upset because his own Justice Department admitted the reflecting pool damage wasn't caused by vandalism, like he said. It was just a result of shoddy construction work. Yep. Trump claims someone used a knife to quickly cut the pool liner of the length of 3 football fields. I could barely use a knife to cut open my Amazon box.

0: Yeah, we might be asking too much of Trump to reopen the Strait of Hormuz when he can't even open the pool in his backyard. You know what I'm saying? I don't think... What are we doing?
1: So we did, what do you call it? Todd Blanche has moved out of committee. Because why? Because the Republicans are pathetic, including Tillis and Cornyn, who agreed to this bull... You know Trump is going to go ahead with the slush fund and the whatever his thing with the IRS. So the Trump administration on Friday appealed a ruling from a federal judge in Florida who found the president effectively colluded with his own government, bringing a $10 billion suit against the IRS. The suit with the DOJ pointed to as the basis for creating the slush fund or anti-whatever they're calling it. The judge said the case was brought to manipulate the judicial process. Well, imagine how much worse it's going to get with Attorney General Todd Blanche, which is just, it is peak insanity. A lot of people, legal experts chiming in on this. Ron Filipowski said Blanche gave Cornyn and Tillis a fake deal, which is not a legally binding modification of the original agreement signed by all parties like they demanded, and kept IRS immunity so they can surrender while declaring victory. Just more theater from the worthless Republicans in the Senate. Don't even get me started. Why he gets any immunity at all? And like, this isn't connected to all of this stuff we're seeing about the money laundering and the, insider trading right out in the open. Brad Walsh said, I'm not the first person to share this sentiment, but it bears repeating, if any other public figure, let alone a sitting president, had 300 plus Capital One bank accounts closed for money laundering, it would be 24/7 coverage for weeks. Yep. The fact that this is a non-story to the media is so absurd and disgraceful. They are continually shamefully complicit in the largest crime spree in American history. We are all poorer, less safe, and worse off because that cretin goes unchecked. Mm-hmm. What we've been talking about, the Iranians are attacking our water right infrastructure.
2: Yes, they are.
1: Because of his stupid war. Yeah. And he's blaming, what? Does one reporter even say, why would Governor Walz attack his own state's water structure? Like, he's getting increasingly just insane and delusional. And in the meantime, the Trump administration has weakened America's counterterrorism defenses by downsizing staff, politicizing intelligence, and cutting grants and forcing federal agents to focus on immigration enforcement, according to a new report. It also accuses the administration of skewing its focus on domestic terrorism almost exclusively to left-wing groups, ignoring significant threats from far-right and white supremacist extremists. Seriously, he's in the middle of a war with Iran, who he's threatening to, depending on what hour it is, obliterate again. Mm-hmm. He's defending them. Oh, no, Iran didn't do it. It was Tim Walz. But seriously, did you hear one reporter ask that?
2: No.
1: Why would a governor attack his own state? I don't.
2: Well, that's the same argument with the Wuhan thing, that it was that they leaked out COVID on purpose.
1: To kill all their own people.
2: Why would the Chinese government do that to their own people?
1: Right. Right. Or the, it's like Dr. Fauci. Yeah. Dr. Fauci
3: leaked it on purpose because he wanted to make a lot of money.
1: Right. The guy
3: from a vaccine.
1: Dedicated his whole life to helping save people's lives. So it's like, I know what I'll do. I'll create a virus thank you. Someone else just posted, it infuriates me that Rand Paul's antics with Dr. Fauci and RFK Jr.'s lie about empty ICUs during the pre-vaccine pandemic months have caused our incredibly brave healthcare workers and first responders to relive their trauma and grief. We grieved with you and we are forever grateful for your personal sacrifices and dedication during this horrific time. It is just, seriously, just that, re-traumatizing all of these people that were the ones that had to, I was saying yesterday, Jody, hold up the iPads so they could say goodbye to their loved ones and watch people suffocate to death. And it's just, I made this point earlier. Kobe said John Cornyn was a damn judge. He knows Blance's letter rescinding the insurrectionist slush fund is bull. And, but they'll be out of office by the time, this fund gets reactivated. And then, I don't know, maybe they'll do the Mike Johnson. They haven't seen anything about that, right? I haven't seen that. I don't know.
3: I know nothing.
1: Yeah.
3: Sergeant Schultz?
1: Schultz. Yes.
3: Okay.
1: Yes. Good. Colonel Klink wanted the main gate opened.
3: Yeah.
1: Right. Schultz didn't know anything.
3: And Colonel Klink had the monocle, right?
1: Yes.
2: Yes.
3: Okay. He got did. It.
1: Yes.
3: Great. Thank you.
1: One more post. Trump trying hard to get tax immunity from the DOJ and IRS just as Capital One announces the closure of 300 accounts of the Trump organization out of concern for money laundering reported to FinCEN and enforced by the DOJ and IRS's financial crimes of fraud, laundering, and tax evasion is not a coincidence. Mm-hmm.

0: I mean, here's my question, Jody, because you're our legal lady for today, just okay. because I say so.
1: Alrighty then.
2: Nobody else showed up.
0: That's right.
1: That's also true. She had no,
0: also, we,
1: she had no place else to go.
0: Yeah, exactly. Also, we are very in awe of Jody's legal expertise from her many...
1: Law and Orders.
0: Yeah, watching many, many Law and Orders.
1: All of them.
0: No, but so say we take back the Senate and the House. Mm-hmm. It's still his DOJ, right? Like, what... I just am wondering, like, when would this ever be able to be prosecuted? I assume not till he's out of office, right?
1: Out of office, yeah.
0: But I guess we can impeach, we can have subpoena power.
2: Right. There are things we can do. Yeah, we just can't, we don't lord over the DOJ.
0: Yeah, right. Yeah. Americans are paying more at the pump while big oil makes billions off shortages caused by Trump's war against Iran. Did you
2: see him, like, wagging his finger at Chevron yesterday?
0: Oh, the oil company's better, yeah, you better, after giving them how many breaks and subsidies and what? Yeah, they're making $11 billion dollar profit while we're
1: absolutely.
0: Getting.
2: And, they're scared of him.
0: Yeah. Oh, yeah. I'm sure they're as scared as Iran is.
2: Uh-huh.
0: Okay. I mentioned this at the top of the show, but Michigan health officials are reporting the first two deaths caused by the current cyclosporus outbreak, the worst ever on record.
2: Caused by ass magma.
0: Yes.
1: It's Trumparia.
0: Yeah. See, it was only funny. Right, exploding ass MAGA was funny, and now people are
2: MAGA or
0: DED.
2: Magma?
0: Huh?
1: Magma.
2: You said exploding ass MAGA.
0: Magma. Well, that's actually closer. Sometimes my stumbles are more accurate than what I meant to say or what I said. What? Huh? Hey, you know what? You guys will be happy to know is you can still get a Trump passport with that big ugly.
2: I just renewed my passport just before they started sending these out. I'm so glad I did it when I did.
1: You have to choose it, though. I don't think they automatically give it to you. I think you have to.
0: This is.
2: I didn't want to risk it.
0: Oh, no. This is.
1: I don't blame you.
0: State Department announces that Trump passports will be available throughout the U.S. now in response to overwhelming demand.
2: A what?
0: I swear to God, everything that happens is just about his ego.
2: It's a sales pitch.
0: Do you really think there's overwhelming demand? Most people are like, I want to make sure that mother is not on my passport. How do I get the one without him on it?
2: He's trying to sell us the timeshare.
0: The Department of State is making an additional 250,000 of the special commemorative passports available to the public. Americans all across the country will now have the opportunity to apply for one of these additional special passports known as the Patriot Passport.
2: I feel like more of a patriot that I don't have Trump on
1: exactly.
2: my passport.
0: Yes, a State Department spokesman said they have been flooded by phone, on social media, and in-person events like the Great American State Fair by inquiries and requests to apply for the Patriot Passport. Oh, really? All twos of the people at the Great
1: all
0: Fair?
1: All tens of them?
0: All twos of them have asked for the Trump passport? Oh, flooded
2: there,
0: with
2: there
0: people.
2: There are dozens of us. Dozens!
0: Tens of people at the Great American Fair. Like, I don't know, do I get a free turkey leg with that? Okay, I'll take the Patriot Passport.
1: Whatever.
0: Oh, pardon me. I didn't mean to snort on you. Pardon me. David in Miami Beach, hello.
3: Hey, Steffi.
2: Oh, hi.
0: Oh, damn. Oh. I thought he was not there. Okay, Jim in Cleveland. Hi, Jim.
3: Hi, Stephanie.
1: Hi.
3: Hey, I'm Max Miller, is my congressperson.
2: Oh, great. Sorry.
0: Sorry.
3: Yeah. He lives two blocks away from me.
2: Oh.
0: Oy.
3: And, they got things so gerrymandered here that he could well get reelected.
2: Yeah.
3: And, my previous congresspeople were Dennis Kucinich and Marcy Kaptur.
2: Oh.
3: So that's how much they've changed.
0: She just got hit by a car, didn't she? Yeah. But she's okay?
1: She's okay.
0: Yeah. She's like 80, but she was hit in a hit and run?
2: Yeah.
0: Jim?
3: Yeah.
0: Oh, yeah.
3: I don't know anything about that.
0: Yeah. He's like, but damn it, Jim. I'm not a doctor. I don't know. But yes, she's recovering.
3: I wanted to say about the gerrymandering. They added a few rural counties. You get out of the urban areas in Ohio, you might as well be in Oklahoma.
2: Sure.
3: I mean, in 2024, they went like 75-80% for Trump.
0: You know,
3: all the rural counties in Ohio.
0: Yeah.
3: So it's just... It's crazy.
0: Yep. Yeah. So we've been talking about, Jody, them trying all of the above. The headlines like these at least make me hopeful. Dems strategize in case Trump sends troops to the polls. Like, we've got to have a battle plan for all of it.
1: Yeah.
0: right up to including not just Election Day, but after that, you know, when he is inevitably going to challenge this.
2: Yeah, we're never going to hear the end of it.
0: You know, because Jeanine Pirro might choke again. And, you know, the polls are rigged and something. Trump has not ruled out deploying troops or federal agents to polling places in November. Democrats preparing for how to respond in case that happens. Democratic lawmakers have conducted closed-door tabletop exercises last week to include the possibility of armed federal personnel being dispatched near polling places. Our Senator Alex Padilla out here said Democrats are preparing to challenge the administration over any pretext they would make for this type of deployment because they would be lies before those deployments happen. The Brennan Center said deploying troops or armed federal agents to election sites is illegal under federal law. I know. It's like kind of funny. It's like Trump cares. Okay. And voters have the right to vote free from fear and of an intimidation. Here's what you can do to protect your vote if federal agents show up at your polling place. Man, we're all going to have to be on the air. Like, you know, just getting all this information out for, you know, what you do.
2: We're prepped. We're prepared for it.
0: Yeah, to protect your vote because
2: you can count on us.
0: Yeah. Yeah, right? Can you? Okay.
2: I mean, you know, we're essential workers, according to Ron.
0: Yes.
1: Yeah.
0: It's first time in history telling fart jokes has been considered essential work.
2: You know what? I didn't fight him on it because...
0: Well, we were a show built for this time. Who knew that lettuce exploding ass magma, lettuce diarrhea was going to be the biggest top story? Hi, Seth in L.A. You're on with Jody on the show.
2: Is this Seth the homo of filth?
0: No.
3: Yes.
0: Oh, yes.
3: Hello, Jody.
1: Hello.
3: How are you?
1: I am well, thank you.
3: I'm calling today in my official capacity as the homo of filth in regards to Trump's bottoms.
0: Yes.
3: And to just remind everyone, there are no bottoms, only lazy tops.
0: Thank you. That was, you know, he fulfilled his duties as the homo of filth of this Stephanie Miller show.
2: Quite honestly.
0: Yeah, I would. Yes, absolutely. All right, let's just dance lightly on.
2: Okay.
0: Pretend that didn't happen. 18 minutes after the hour, this portion of the show brought to you by Home Title Lock.
2: Wow.
0: Because I'm telling you, you don't need something else to sweat. Jody knows. Jody's the smartest girl in class. She's had it for 11 billion years. Just get it. Do it. HomeTitleLock.com. Do it. Sorry.
2: She hasn't had any household employees steal her house from under her.
0: Right, no. Right, yeah. Yes, if you work with the amount of shifty people I have.
2: you've had shiftier people on the
0: I
2: show.
0: I have. They left, and maybe like they had a box like Jeanine Pirro did, but it was my house on a roller.
2: Yeah.
0: Right, just took over my house with them.
2: Yeah.
0: Okay. All right, let's not relive the past. 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

0: It is the Stephanie Miller Show. Welcome to it. The solid wall of Walter the dogging that came from Trump in the Oval Office just a bit. Okay. Who's so? Jeanine Pirro was the target. Who else? The oil companies? Something. Iran.
1: Chevron. Yeah.
0: Iranian leadership is unbelievably duplicitous.
1: He doesn't know what that word means.
0: No, he does not.
1: He just heard it earlier that day and wanted to use it.
0: They asked for a meeting. Some would say beg. Are we back to that? Iran's begging? Yeah. Yeah, I'm sure they are. Talks begin with more scheduled in the immediate future. Iran says no.
1: No. No talks have been scheduled. No talks
0: and
1: have happened.
0: And then they say openly and proudly they're not having discussions. Then they go and give their usual blather, saying the Strait of Hormuz will be operated powerfully by them, which is already completely controlled by the United States. Is it really? Nothing gets through to Iran unless we want it to. Nothing will get through unless a deal or a total surrender is accomplished. Have they already surrendered then?
2: I thought they did.
0: Because
2: I thought the war was over.
0: Well, I thought they were. Didn't we obliterate their military?
2: Yes, we did.
0: 14 times now?
1: It's more like they obliterated ours.
0: Right.
1: Because we don't have any long.
0: Is this yesterday? Yesterday, he said he gave Iran a last chance. Is that yesterday's last chance?
1: Mm-hmm. How many last chances have there been? I think I'm up to 32 now.
0: Yeah. Have you ever seen a parent at Chuck E. Cheese by the, you know, the fifth or sixth, you know, colored ball they get hit with in the face? And they're like, stop throwing. Don't you throw that. I will take you out of that ball jump. Ow, ow. Stop. And that's it. Last chance.
1: I think they removed all the ball crawls like a long time.
0: Oh, did they?
1: They did because kids.
0: How would I know? I didn't procreate.
1: Kids kept pooping in them.
0: Oh, ew. Really? That's gross. Yeah. Okay.
2: Ew.
1: They kept finding poop at the bottom.
0: Ew. Another reason to reaffirm my life choice of remaining childless.
1: And vomit, too. Vomit in the ball.
0: Oh, yeah. Great.
1: And then you got to wash all the balls out. It's like, no.
0: Oh, yeah. Wow. And who does that now that Lindsey Graham's gone? Hey, listen. Is it too soon? Too soon? Tragedy plus.
1: I'm sure his sister would have laughed.
0: Darlene?
1: Yeah, Darlene.
0: That was a golf joke. He was Trump's ball washer. You know that. Uh-huh. Okay. So he's giving
1: his
0: them
1: ball racker, too.
0: Right. Yeah. This was their last chance before we hit them with strikes. Not seen since World War II.
1: We've done
0: a great job. Have we? But have we?
1: We have no missiles with which to strike them.
0: But when we talk, we say we're talking. If we're not talking, when you ask me, no, we're not talking, I'll say it. A transcript does not help me any more than I can't decipher.
1: No.
0: Okay. And then he said Iran's lying when they say there's no current negotiations, blah, blah. Oh, did you hear about the wall of steel? Is that like blue steel? Is it just Trump giving a look that... let's see. It's already completely controlled by the United States Navy and our blockade, or as some say, the United States wall of steel. Nothing gets through to Iran.
1: Is that like that?
0: It's blue steel.
1: Or that fighting robot movie, Real Steel?
0: Yeah. It's Pete Hegseth just does this. He does this look. And then he's like, ooh, blue steel.
1: He looks more like that, you know, that dramatic gopher.
0: We mentioned this yesterday, but does this not scream that they're totally out of ideas? CENTCOM asked U.S. troops to pitch creative and unconventional ideas on how to punish Iran.
1: Crowdsourcing.
0: We're out of bullets, missiles, and ideas. Do you got any? Who wants to yes and?
2: There are no officers that can, I don't know.
0: They appeal to troops to submit their own ideas, quote, on creative and unconventional ways to pressure and punish Iran. Have we thought about short cheating? Maybe saran wrapping their toilet seats?
3: Who put their hand in water?
0: Oh, make them pee in their sleep?
3: Yeah.
0: Oh, that'd be fun.
1: Don't we send, like, generals and colonels and stuff to like military academies in order to train them how to come up with ideas like this?
0: Trump said negotiations with Iran will begin tomorrow afternoon. Oh, that's today? Is that today? Okay. Yes, Iran has denied that any such. All right. Can we freeze their bra? That was fun.
2: Oh,
0: too.
2: That's always good.
0: Fun.
2: Itching powder.
0: Brighten lipstick on their butt.
2: Itching powder in their.
0: Oh, it's good. 29 minutes after the hour.
4: I'm Rick Smith, and this is Labor History in 2. On this day in labor history, the year was 1913. That was the day 9,000 copper miners in the Keweenaw region of Upper Peninsula, Michigan, went out on strike. Organized by the Western Federation of Miners, the strike raged on for over 8 months, witnessing devastating tragedy in a Christmas Day fire and ending in bitter defeat. The strike was waged over basic issues like the 8-hour day, higher wages, mine safety, and union recognition. But strikers were also fed up with the company's paternalism and intrusion into their personal lives. They also worried for their jobs with the introduction of labor-saving machinery. The Western Federation of Miners succeeded early on in shutting down the mines, but the copper barons wouldn't budge. By August, many mines reopened with scab labor. Later that month, deputies shot two strikers dead and wounded two others as they returned home from attempting to collect strike benefits. The incident became known as the Sieberville Massacre. Striking miners were absolutely devastated when on Christmas Day, 73, mostly children, were trampled to death during a Christmas party and benefit at the Italian Hall in Calumet. Witnesses remembered seeing a man with a Citizens Alliance button just moments before someone yelled fire that caused the stampede. Soon after the Italian Hall disaster, Western Federation of Miner President Charles Moyer was shot by a Citizens Alliance mob, then loaded, bleeding, onto a train bound for Chicago. By April, the union was broke, the strike was broken, and the miners resolved to return to work. Bosses would only rehire strikers once they had turned in their union cards. The copper mines in the region would finally be organized some 30 years later in a campaign led by Mine Mill during the years 1939 to 1943. Labor History in 2 brought to you by the Illinois Labor History Society and The Rick Smith Show. For more information, go to laborhistoryin2.com.
3: Welcome to Code WAC, where we break down how our healthcare system really works, what it means for you, and how we can make it better for everyone. I'm your host, Brenda Gazar. For many Americans, getting the right medical care isn't just about what their doctors recommend. It's also about what their insurance company is willing to cover. So what happens when those two don't agree? And why can it be so difficult for patients to fight back? Attorney Lisa Cantor has spent more than 2 decades helping patients challenge health insurance denials. Her cases have ranged from eating disorders to life-threatening cancers, giving her a firsthand look at how insurers make coverage decisions and the consequences when they favor profits over patients.
5: I just settled a case not too long ago with a young woman who went in for a regular mammogram. They saw something suspicious and thought she had breast cancer. And then when they did the follow-up x-ray, they found a huge thymic tumor in her chest, which was affecting both her heart and her lungs. This again was a Kaiser case. Not only could they not find a surgeon to take it out, so she had to go out of network and pay for the surgeon, but then when she wanted radiation, and she actually was at a well-known cancer site around the country, and they recommended proton beam therapy because they were radiating right near her heart and her lungs, and Kaiser again denied it.
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0: Coding public health as a partisan issue is incredibly dangerous because we've already seen what happens when a party comes in thinking that public health is the other party's issue.
1: The Trump administration has started carrying out mass layoffs at the Department of Health and Human Services.
2: The cuts will impact roughly 3,500 workers at the FDA, 2,400 at the CDC, and 1,200 at the NIH.
3: Canceling almost $500 million in funding for 22 projects focused on developing mRNA vaccines.
4: An office established to prepare the nation for future pandemics is reportedly down to just one staffer. The source says it's not clear who that person reports to.
0: There's one guy left. This is why we are losing a diarrhea war to lettuce.
5: Yeah. Okay. We were looking for the sunny side, weren't we? Mm-hmm. As a former Hawaii resident, we were just saying you get leprosy bad. Free trip to Molokai.
6: Yeah. It's beautiful island.
5: Get to live on a leper island.
6: Yeah.
7: Without all your fingers, but
5: yeah, you know. Wouldn't you give your hand to a friend?
6: Your nose might not be with you anymore.
7: Who needs extremities?
5: This
7: anyway?
5: Headline
6: exactly.
5: Trump's former chief of staff warns the president has a growing credibility problem with Iran.
8: Now a warning?
5: Yes. Now, really? Now a growing credibility problem?
6: Mm-hmm.
5: Yes. Mick Mulvaney said. He was asked if the U.S. is closer to a deal today. He said, we don't have any clue. I mean, Trump has gone back and forth now so many times on the status of negotiations with the Iranians, the impending battles, etc., that you have to wonder if he's lost credibility right now with all the major...
7: Oh, you have to wonder?
6: You have to wonder?
5: You think, Mick? Really?
7: He was strangely smiley, too, wasn't he?
5: Why are they all so creepy smiley?
7: I don't know.
5: Who's that other guy? Hassett.
7: Hassett and...
5: What did he say? Hang on, hold please.
7: Oh, Hassett said something.
5: Yes, hold please. Okay. I have it. I didn't know you were going to bring it up.
7: I'm sorry.
5: Hold please.
7: Throwing out ideas.
5: Oh, here it is. Yeah, he's even more creepy smiley than Snagglepuss. I mean, Scott Bissett is like, huh?
7: Hi.
5: They all look like Charlie in the Box to me.
7: Yes.
5: Oh, hi. I'm delighted to be here, Maria. It's just weird because we're just living through just like a dystopian nightmare. And they're always like, I guess because they're billionaires, so they're
7: all fine.
5: Sure.
7: They're making out like bandits.
5: I'm doing fantastic. Yeah, they're fine.
7: My portfolio looks amazing.
5: I shoved a gold leaf up my ass before I got here. I eat caviar 24/7. Okay, he said...
7: Not enough fiber. Huh? If you eat caviar 24/7, you're not getting enough fiber.
5: That's why you put the gold leaf up your ass.
7: Oh, okay. Gold leaf has fiber.
5: Yeah.
7: Got it.
6: The leaf part of it.
5: Uh-huh. He said, one of the metrics of shelter costs that I find most interesting is that they're going down pretty rapidly in places like California because everyone's leaving. Oh, it's another
6: really?
5: One of those. Really? Because our population has gone up. We're over 40 million people now.
6: Traffic
5: but okay.
6: would like to have
5: yeah,
6: a word.
5: Yeah, traffic wants a word. The 405 would like a word, please.
7: Are your shelter costs going down?
5: No. So if you look at the aggregate numbers, even though there are high prices in California, it puts downward pressure on inflation because everyone is leaving the state.
7: Everyone
5: is leaving. Yeah, hit the lights on your way out. Yeah, I just did the population numbers. We're up every year, and we're over 40 million now.
6: Mm-hmm.
5: But other than that, everyone
6: leaving.
5: Is leaving. Okay. The New York Times.
7: Tell that to the people in line at In-N-Out. The line at In-N-Out it never ends.
5: Yeah. I know, and that's what a hamburger's all about.
7: Right.
5: Right?
7: Sheesh.
5: Yeah. That's what a hamburger's all about, is waiting in line all, you know, day.
6: Willy-nilly.
5: Yeah, exactly.
7: You park and go inside. The line is a lot less in there.
5: This burger tip from Chris LeBoy.
7: Hey, I'm a pro.
5: Okay.
9: He's not wrong.
7: Yeah, see?
5: What?
7: Sam said.
9: He's not wrong.
7: Uh-huh.
5: All right. Okay. That's correct. That involves walking. No one except Jody Hamilton walks in L.A.
6: That's true.
5: Okay. New York Times writes to America's allies, President Trump's war in Iran now in its 6 months seems headed for a strategic defeat. What would an actual defeat look like? They worry that the inability of the U.S. to turn military superiority into sustainably changed Iran has displayed a vulnerability that Russia and China will welcome. Yes.
6: Uh-huh.
5: In addition, Mr. Trump's goals remain unmet and the U.S. military is running short on key armaments that it needs for global reach. Fantastic. And he's also dismantled our terror stuff here,
6: uh-huh. Uh-huh.
5: Which is why our water structure is getting attacked.
6: Uh-huh.
5: Okay, the war has left both the United States and Israel in weaker positions and blaming each other for the mess. Wow. This is like this whole reflecting pool, right? Mm-hmm. Jeanine Pirro blames Doug Burgum. He blames her. Trump blames her. Mm-hmm. She blames her staff. Like, mm-hmm. it's never anyone's fault.
7: Nobody takes responsibility for anything.
5: Right. Yeah.
7: It's frustrating.
5: I know this is how many, 17 war crimes down, but U.S. boat strikes likely killed people not involved in narco trafficking.
6: No kidding.
5: Senator Kaine sent a letter to the White House. The military had exceeded the parameters of Trump's orders in striking alleged drug smuggling vessels as part of its counter-narcotics operation. Kaine said the strikes on the vessels in the Pacific and Caribbean killed individuals who are not involved in narco trafficking. He said the military had struck and killed people who did not fit the orders criteria. The strikes have killed at least 218 people. How many layer dip did we say it is?
7: 7 layer.
6: Yeah.
5: War crimes, financial crimes, sex crimes. It's just, you lather, rinse, repeat every single day.
7: I think 9 layer dips exist.
5: Oh, they are there?
7: I think they do.
5: Good to know.
7: Yeah.
5: Good to know.
7: Like cornet.
5: Does anyone think what I'm going to say now that Trump said is true? I'm just basing it on the fact that
7: Spring it on us.
5: Trump said,
7: what do you say?
5: You could load the liar cannon preemptively if you want, Sam. Thank you. This was a couple days ago.
6: Mm-hmm.
5: Today, the Board of Peace reached... I don't know where that money is, except maybe in his pocket.
6: Mm.
5: The Board of Peace reached a historic agreement for the complete disarmament of Hamas and all other armed groups in Gaza. This is a monumental step toward lasting peace and security. Congratulations to all on this amazing development that everyone said could never be achieved. Does anyone think that Hamas is completely disarmed?
9: There's a lot of liars.
7: Yeah. Yeah. Just any of them. Any of them. Play the next one.
10: You are liars. You're meddling in things that are none of your business.
7: Next one.
11: All right. I say you're a lying scumbag.
5: Okay.
7: I'm teaching him how to.
5: All right, it's fine.
7: How to
5: We're
7: fire
5: good.
7: The liar.
5: We're good. Don't don't overindulge.
7: Just telling him what the liar canon is. That's it.
5: Well, because there's so many lies, we end up having a lot of liar sound bites.
9: I thought there was a specific liar.
5: I
7: knew what he was going through.
5: I understand.
7: I was helping him.
5: Okay. But that's just like, I know we try to laugh, but it's just so dangerous that no one believes anything he says ever, nationally or internationally. Right?
7: No.
5: Does anyone think Hamas is totally disarmed?
7: Like, no.
5: He's so desperate to claim achievements that they're just completely fictional.
7: And I'll bet you dollars to donuts that he counts this as another war that he ended.
6: Right.
5: Oh, of course.
6: Oh, of course.
5: Yes. He said 100 the other day. He went out to 100. He's ended 100 wars.
6: I think he said that once or twice before.
5: Okay.
6: Yeah.
5: How about this one? MAGA host, you're also still looking at Greenland. I made a prediction on this program before you left office that Greenland would be under operational control. It's still incredibly important to defending the Western Hemisphere, isn't it? Trump, yeah, you'd be right if you took that. You'd be right. No, we want to do something very important. Greenland's important, you know, from our standpoint, not from their standpoint, but from our standpoint, you should make that bet, actually. He's like, yes, we're going to take Greenland.
7: Against their will.
5: Right, because, that's kind of stuff you say when you are, what's the word, rapey?
7: Yeah. Mm-hmm.
5: Yeah, okay. Okay, Don.
7: You should see the way Greenland is bent over that pinball machine. See the way it's dressed.
5: Yeah, Greenland shouldn't have worn that tight dress.
7: Uh-huh.
5: Yeah.
6: Yeah.
5: Don in Denver. Hi, Don.
12: Good morning, beautiful people.
5: Hello.
12: You know, hey guys, as we get closer to the school year, the thing I'm worried about is that parents are bringing their kids to school. It might be a feeding frenzy for ICE agents to show up. And that's one of my biggest concerns now, because some kids are going to be going back to school here in a couple of weeks.
7: Mm-hmm.
12: Not to mention that, you know, the fact that we're less safe from diseases. You got a classroom with 35, 40 kids on a very warm moon, an enclosed environment.
5: Yeah.
12: And that's when you got to worry about the uptick of measles outbreak.
5: Oh,
12: we haven't had anything like this in 35 years. So between that and, of course, making our military, making us less safe with, he's weakening our defenses with the military. I mean, we're just there's just so many areas right now that just concern me about that. You know.
5: I think pretty much everything is an area of concern right now. Just general sweep of arm.
6: Yes.
5: Okay. Speaking of ICE, Borders are and canned ham face. Tom Homan. Hobed. Excuse me.
7: Tom Hobed.
5: I'm sorry. I misspoke.
6: Uh-huh. Mr. Marbles in his mouth.
7: Yeah.
5: confessed that Democrats are putting a dent for sure in public opinion of ICE. Oh, really? Or not just shooting people in the face and live on camera?
7: That might be putting a bigger dent.
5: Yeah, maybe a little dent. Oh, on the Dr. Phil podcast. I'm sorry I missed that.
7: Oh, God.
5: Hello. Welcome to Dr. Phil, noted doctor of bullology. Tom, did they have to have like a UN headset so anyone could understand Tom Holman's answers? Yeah, it's like...
7: It sounds like a Hamburglar.
5: Like Jabba the Hutt, you know, Charlie Brown's teacher. That's what he sounds like, yeah.
7: Or the Hamburglar.
5: Right, yes.
7: Rabble, rabble.
5: Oh, we're back to burgers again. You just cannot stop.
7: I'm hungry!
5: In and out, in and out. Okay. He said, I think the left knows exactly what they're doing. Oh, I see, it's the left. It's causing people to be shot in the face and broad daylight on for doing nothing.
7: They brought it on themselves.
5: The Democrats are trying to steal the narrative and make it a bad thing when it comes up to the midterms of the next election. Yeah, like it's a bad thing that people are getting executed, shot in the face on live TV. So they're attacking. I mean, it's all about attacking President Trump and his legacy and trying to turn the American people against his number one issue. Hey, look, they're putting a dent in it for sure. Holman on Sunday admitted that an officer connected to one of the fatal shootings should not have cleared vetting. Oh, you think? Because two of his ex-wives accused him of violence? He also continued to blame Democrats for the lack of funding for body cameras for ICE agents. No officer involved in either of the fatal shootings, weirdly, was wearing one, despite acknowledging that the technology has already been bought. So,
13: yeah.
5: Again, always someone else's fault, even though he's the guy in charge of the things, and he already has the money for them.
13: Right.
5: They have the cameras.
13: Right.
5: Okay. I wasn't sure if you knew what I was saying. Okay. All right. Hey, let's look at a happy headline real quick before we, on primary day. Conservative pundit Dave Rubin told Sean Hannity that Trump may only have 3 months left to complete his agenda if Democrats sweep the midterms. Well, threaten us with a good time. He said people really better understand that it's not that Trump has 2.5 years left. He may only have 3 months left. That's in essence where we could be. Okay. He said we are on the edge of handing the keys to the castle to people who are telling us they want to burn the castle down and we're about to hand them the keys to do it. Yes. Mm-hmm. Which it should be burned down at this particular point. I don't know why they keep thinking that I think they're just mobilizing us, aren't they?
13: Yeah.
5: They're like, yeah. Yeah. Let's put this out of its misery. Okay. 46 minutes after the hour. Do I have that? No, I don't.
13: No.
5: Okay. Jody Hamilton's here. Right back on The Stephanie Miller Show.
14: 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Yes, family.
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0: What? Yeah, it is the Stephanie Miller Show. Jody Hamilton's here. Go to the Politics Bar to hear her on the delightful Politics Bar podcast, also on Bob Seska's show. Yep. Bob Seska, is he off this week? Oh, so we won't see him tomorrow.
1: No.
0: But he has, hang on, hold please. He has texted me a review.
1: Uh-oh.
0: Your Pyrrho reflecting pool sketches are f***ing hilarious. They are now Bob Seska approved. Please go to our. I even did a behind the music about the shooting of the Judge Jeanine skit on my Instagram.
1: Okay.
0: Christopher.
1: Hi.
2: Uh-oh.
1: I can do this.
0: Who said, perhaps there's never been a group of people treated so badly in our nation's history. They're suffering still, many ruined. And I felt they should be given compensation for what's been done to them.
1: Mayor McCheese.
0: No, that was.
1: See another burger.
0: Cheetolini, yeah. About the January 6th terrorists. Because yep. There's never been a group of people treated so badly.
2: Never.
0: Jody, ever in our history.
2: Ever.
0: Yes. Narrator, Native Americans, black people, would like a word. Okay.
1: I'd like a burger.
0: Would you like
2: you
0: a burger?
2: You are very hungry this morning.
0: Okay, Mike Nellis was unable to join us today, but can I just say he's getting it done elsewhere?
1: Yes.
0: I have to give him credit because he was the first one that kept bringing up Max Miller.
1: Yep. Mm-hmm.
0: He did my technique where they book him to talk about one thing and he...
1: Because
0: they wanted him to beat up on Graham Blattner, which yeah. He did. He said he's terrible and he should get out and, you know, blah, blah, blah. But, you know, he said, what do you call it? Where is he? Yeah, he posted about the fact that he was the one that kept saying, yeah, well, let's talk about Max Miller.
2: Right.
0: And that's part of what pushed it into the mainstream. Because you're mm-hmm. like, how are you this guy? You're saying, you know, this double standard is insane. And he also said, I don't understand Bernie Moreno at all. If you harmed a hair on my kid's head, I would crawl through broken glass to beat your ass and care very little about the consequences.
1: Yes.
0: This guy can't even say his daughter's attacker shouldn't run for re-election. I mean, he finally did.
2: Finally.
0: Like, he shamed into it, right?
1: And it was kind of like a half-assed thing.
2: Yeah, it wasn't,
1: you know,
2: even
1: when he was asked about it yesterday, he was like, yeah, whatever.
0: Yeah. Right, right. But he wrote a piece. Republicans finally have their Graham Platner problem. So, you know, but good for Mike because he, you know,
2: absolutely
0: pushed that into the, there you go. All right. So, it's primary day today.
1: It is.
0: It looks like El Sayed has pulled into a lead. It's the primaries today in Michigan. About one third of Democrats and Democratic leading adults identify as Democratic Socialists, according to a new CNN mm-hmm. poll. So, I mean, we'll see what I don't know Haley Steve. I don't know either of the candidates, you know. But you know, like we say, Jody, I want to be a Big Ten. I don't get a vote in Michigan or from these other states. Like I don't know the specific like what's resonating, but I think he's talking about affordability.
2: He is.
0: Like a lot of people are that you know mm-hmm. that are resonating.
1: Affordability and actually doing something, you know.
0: Right. Right.
1: I think a lot of Democrats on Capitol Hill right now seems a little bit passive.
0: Okay. I'm going to pass on the Democrat bashing on using my little platform for that. But let's move on. Okay. I like that Bob Seska beats up on
2: David.
0: David every time he starts Democrat. All right. I'm just filling in for Bob Seska, who's on vacation this week. Here's what I think we need to worry about. This is one more. Tina Peters, this lunatic,
2: yep.
0: The Trump party that's the election denier, that was the election official,
2: mm-hmm.
0: right? A group of activists in the election denial community, including Tina Peters, a former Colorado election official, convicted of charges relating to the 2020 election. So she has a new, she's pitching the White House on an election security plan,
2: yep.
0: Which means let's not let Democrats vote is what, you know, that's code for. She claims they presented a key government agency responsible for protecting elections with, quote, operational guidance for the midterms in the form of a risk mitigation and practical election security plan to implement in the 100 days before the elections. The proposal appears to be the latest attempt to push the Trump administration to take over the election processes. I mean, Jody, we keep saying it could not be clearer that elections are the purview of the states. But again, if they have plans like this, we have to have plans to counteract all
2: absolutely.
0: Of this. And it sounds like we do, but it's, you know. Okay. I'm sorry. I missed a Walter the dogging. Trump wails after Chevron CEO fails to praise him. He said, Mike Wirth, the CEO chairman, just gave an interview with the fabulous Maria Bartiromo. She is the most fabulous of all people that have eyes like a flounder,
2: mm-hmm.
0: in my opinion.
2: Mm-hmm.
0: The reasons the company's doing so well, the only thing he conveniently forgot to mention is that without the genius, foresight, strength, and stability of the Trump administration, the oil industry and our country itself would be dead.
2: What?
0: Wow. Whole country would be dead. Andy, what was the other thing? Oh, the auto industry would also be dead. And also the oil industry, we sure would be dead.
2: Mm-hmm.
0: Was no one available at that particular moment to, you know, suck his... And he had to do it himself just that one time? Okay. Oh, I'm sorry. We're not done with Walter the dog. Trump lamented his... His administration has done such a good job closing the southern border and keeping illegal immigrants out of that the American public already forgot about it and moved on. Even my speechwriters, they say, sir, do you think it's a true story when there's a sir?
2: No.
0: Sir, nobody wants to hear about the border anymore. You've done it. It's an incredible job you've done, but nobody. Wow, where with Lindsey Graham, there is really a job opening, right?
2: Mm-hmm.
0: For ball washing.
2: Mm-hmm.
0: It's an incredible job you've done, but nobody wants to hear about it. I should have taken a couple of years to do it. He said the public has a two-week memory. It seems to me that MAGA is the one that has the goldfish memory, but maybe that's just my. Okay, and finally, Trump's administration planning a dramatic overhaul of the Head Start that would gut its quality standards, upending the hallmarks of the early education program for impoverished children. Head Start has long been considered by experts to be the gold standard in early learning programs. So, of course, that's
2: right.
0: Got to go.
2: Right.
0: That's got to go. Uh-huh. The Education Department is asking university leaders to publicly commit to a series of institutional changes, many of which are in line with the Trump administration's higher education agenda. So they're asking them to hire MAGA faculty so we can keep kids stupid from kindergarten all the way through.
2: Yeah.
0: Yeah. So that's a comprehensive plan. You know what else is? Jody Hamilton on the Politics Bar. You can still hear her this week, and we will see you tomorrow on the Stephanie Miller Show.

0: What is that?
1: Oh, that? It's my time machine.
0: Does it work?
1: Sure. Just hit this button.
0: Whoa, dinosaurs. Cool.
1: Or we can go here.
0: Hey, that's Napoleon.
2: Oui.
1: Or we can go to the future.
0: Wow, hey, you have this nice house. Do I have a nice house?
1: No, you didn't save any money. Always spent it on vacations and stuff.
0: If only there was a way I could go back in time and correct that bad habit.
1: Yep. Okay, the time machine is not real, but the saving thing is. 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Put away a few bucks, feel like $1 million. 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
4: We're going to hit them very hard. You know, we got to smack them a little bit.
5: Trump's war on Iran pulls in more countries, further imperiling global energy supplies.
6: And as Oregon deals with what will likely be a record-breaking year for fires, the state was dealt another blow. Federal grants for two of the largest fires were just denied.
5: Trump overrode FEMA to deny disaster aid to blue states. Plus, Germany and California hit new records for cheap, clean, renewable energy.
7: So there's that. All of those stories and more straight ahead from BrandBlog.com. I'm Brand Friedman.
5: And I'm Desi Doyen.
7: Stand by for 6 minutes of independent green news, politics, analysis, and snarky comment.
8: I don't think we ought to just cut and run. If we can stand the pain of the rising cost of energy, we need to stay the course. No.
7: What do you mean we, white man? I mean, Senator John Kennedy of Louisiana. This is your Green News Report. Okay, Desi Doyen, at this point, we're on the verge of becoming the War News Report. But what do you got for us today?
5: Well, first, Donald Trump's war on Iran expanded this week to include Saudi Arabia, the Red Sea, and the Caspian Sea as oil and gas tankers remain parked in the Strait of Hormuz. Also this week, another hit to global diesel fuel supplies after Ukrainian forces struck two of Russia's biggest oil refineries, significantly disrupting Russia's exporting capacity. On a side note, a new study warns that ships stuck in the Strait of Hormuz could potentially trigger a global super spreader event of invasive species.
7: Oh, great.
5: Because of marine organisms attached to the idle vessels that will eventually get transported to other ecosystems around the world.
7: Oh, good Lord.
5: In other news, as France and Spain battle historic, out of control, climate intensified wildfires fueled by extreme heat and drought, officials are working on a massive economic aid package to help hundreds of thousands of people and businesses recover. The European Union's crisis commissioner told Reuters that the EU's wildfire response must, quote, evolve to keep up with accelerating climate change. Some economists are warning European leaders that they can no longer afford to ignore the economic impacts of human-caused global warming, that repetitive extreme heat waves have exposed major shortcomings in Europe's infrastructure, and governments will need to invest billions of euros over coming years to protect the public from increasingly dangerous, deadly heat that is already hurting multiple economic sectors.
7: Not that anyone's been trying to warn them for decades at this point.
5: The economists also warned that investors must wake up to the threat that climate change poses to asset values.
7: Yeah, the investors were warned too.
5: But in the U.S., as the costs of climate supercharged weather disasters pile up, Politico has obtained internal administration documents showing that Donald Trump intervened to deny $227 million in disaster funding to five Democratic-run states, rejecting eligible disaster requests after FEMA approved the funding.
7: What a pathetic jerk.
5: Overall, Trump has approved less than a quarter of blue state disaster requests, but approved 90% for red states, an unprecedented rate since FEMA's creation in 1979.
7: Twisted.
5: Relatedly, a coalition of 25 states sued the Trump administration this week, accusing FEMA and DHS of endangering public safety by withholding hundreds of millions of dollars in already approved federal grants for disaster preparedness, in an attempt to coerce those states to comply with Trump's unrelated election and immigration policies. The lawsuit also challenges a provision permitting FEMA to cancel grants anytime to punish states. Here's New Jersey's Democratic Attorney General Jennifer Davenport.
2: None of this is legal. Congress never authorized FEMA to rewrite state election laws, to force states into participating in federal immigration enforcement, or to terminate funding on a whim. These conditions violate the Administrative Procedure Act, ignore the Constitution, and threaten the safety and security of all Americans.
7: Oh, now we're going to start worrying about what's legal?
5: Finally, some better news.
7: Good.
5: In Germany, for the first time ever, wind and solar power together have generated more electricity than fossil fuels. According to the UK's Carbon Brief, the success of renewables in Germany mirrors the European Union as a whole. In June, clean solar energy became the EU's largest single source of electricity, generating more power than nuclear, natural gas, and wind energy. And California just became the first major electric grid system on the planet to generate more than 50% of its electricity from solar across the entire month.
7: Yes, it can be done. Let's say we do it. For much more on all of these reports and the ones we couldn't get to today, check out our website at greennews.bradblog.com. I'm Brad Friedman.
5: And I'm Desi Doyen.
7: And this has been your Green News Report.
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0: This
1: hey, top
0: is
1: of the Tuesday
0: Tom
1: to
0: Hartman
1: you. We've
0: program.
1: Got a lot to talk about today. We also have a national progressive town hall meeting that'll start in just a moment with Representative Pramila Jayapal, the former chair of the Congressional Progressive Caucus. We've got also in the second hour of our program, it's worse than you think for the middle class. We had a caller yesterday say, well, the middle class is 51% of... No, we'll talk about that. Also, is your ballot now a political hostage? And who staged this fake invasion of Spain? Or who really created this crisis for the benefit of right-wingers around the world? We'll talk about that. In the third hour of our program, Chuck Collins is going to drop by. Red card, World Cup pollution. What's going on with this? Also, Spokane is burning while big oil banks billions. I want to dig into that and climate change. Spokane, Washington. And did Trump just empty America's missile arsenal? Reuters is reporting this. We'll get into that in the third hour of the program. But to start out, Representative Pramila Jayapal is with us for the hour, taking your calls in a national progressive town hall meeting. She represents the 7th District of Washington State in the U.S. House of Representatives. She's on the House Judiciary, Foreign Affairs.

0: caucuses and is the former chair of the Congressional Progressive Caucus. Her website is jayapal.house.gov, jayapal.house.gov. And Pramila Jayapal is her handle over on Blue Sky. Representative Jayapal, welcome back to the program. Thanks so much for joining us again today.
1: Thank you, Tom. Always love being with you.
0: It is great having you with us. I'm wondering what is wrong with your colleagues. I realize this is happening in the Senate right now, but Todd Blanche, I mean, you got Cornyn and Tillis saying, oh, well, he's okay now. He said he's not going to do it when he didn't even say that. I mean, this is a non-binding document. It's totally weird. The actual agreement is apparently still in force because the parties to it have not signed off against it. I don't get what's going on with these guys. I mean, the old Republican Party at least hated corruption. I mean, they got rid of Nixon for corruption. And I mean, this goes way beyond just making rich people rich.
1: No, absolutely. It is absolutely outrageous. I think I already put out a statement, or it's about to go out, on this so-called deal. It's not a deal. Cornyn and Tillis are both leaving the Senate. At the minimum, what they should be doing is not being a rubber stamp for Todd Blanche and for Trump's corruption. It, you know, this so-called deal that they inked, first of all, they can still pardon January 6th insurrectionists if Todd Blanche is acting as Donald Trump's personal attorney, which I think he is going to continue to do, instead of being the attorney general for the people of the United States. There's nothing that is binding, as you said, in this deal. In addition, they are giving their agreement that Donald Trump will not have to have his tax audit, his taxes audited, for the $2.3 billion that he profited off of the American taxpayer last year. I mean, the whole thing stinks, and it is a sign of how the Senate Republicans have literally just turned over all of their constitutional authorities to Donald Trump. There are no checks and balances in this Trump Republican Party. And it's really unfortunate. I hope that there are still some Republican senators in the Republican caucus in the Senate when this goes to the full Republican caucus or to the full Senate that say, no, we are not going to confirm this guy. There is nothing in this so-called deal that protects Americans, and we shouldn't do it.
0: Yeah, and they're also handing Trump $100 million. I mean, back in 2015, the IRS busted him for claiming a massive deduction, $60, $70 million deduction on his Chicago Trump property that he had previously claimed the previous year. He did the same. He claimed the same deduction 2 years in a row, which is tax fraud. It's a crime.
1: That's right.
0: And with interest, it's over $100 million he owes the IRS right now.
1: Yeah. And this is all retroactive, right? None of his tax returns in the past get to be audited. So who knows what else is in there? But I got to say one other thing about this deal. You know, I've worked very, very hard with the Epstein survivors and questioned Pam Bondi when she came to judiciary, forced her to turn around. She wouldn't apologize to the survivors. Todd Blanche and Pam Bondi met with me right after that hearing because it was such a disaster. And it was supposed to be a meeting just with Pam Bondi. Todd Blanche came in. It was very clear to me that Todd Blanche was actually the person who was responsible for all the, you know, everything that was happening in the Epstein files. She kept deferring to him. And so both of them obviously were responsible. She was the AG at the time. But he bears enormous culpability around the lack of any action on prosecuting the predators and the pedophiles that are involved with the Jeffrey Epstein trafficking ring. And Tom Tillis and John Cornyn didn't even meet with the survivors. They did. Tillis did require that Blanche meet with the survivors, and they met with him, I think, for a half an hour or something. He was incredibly disrespectful to them. He has done absolutely nothing to show that he will stand up for these survivors. And it is such a slap in the face that they are now going to vote for Todd Blanche, given not only the issues around the January 6th slush fund, the tax immunity, community, but also the culpability of Todd Blanche in refusing to do anything around these predators and pedophiles. I think the country is still shocked about everything that happened with the Epstein survivors, and they are very brave. But, you know, I've been talking to them this morning, and they're just astounded that once again, he's going

0: to be rubber stamped through the Senate Judiciary Committee.
1: Is that another way of saying that Todd Blanche is running the cover up?
0: Yeah, he's totally running the cover up. Yeah. You know, and this is a case where I can't even say the cover up is worse than the crime because the crime was so horrible.
1: Yeah.
0: But the cover up is equally bad.
1: Yeah, I'm with you. Well, let's start picking up calls here, okay? Unless there's something that you wanted to put on the table before we start.
0: Oh, there's so much. I think it's going to come up. Your callers always have great questions.
1: All right, sounds like a plan. Michael in Las Vegas, Nevada, you are on the air with Representative Jayapal.
2: Hey, Tom. Good morning, Congresswoman. It's an honor to speak to you. I have a great Congresswoman, Dina Titus. Real quick, I want to ask you, when are you guys going to hit the Republicans on this empathy thing? And also, if there's a Capitol Hill police, why can't they protect congresspeople? I mean, are Tillis and Cornyn afraid for their physical harm, or mm-hmm. are they just cowards?
1: Okay, and you said empathy, right?
0: Empathy. Yeah, I mean, look, Michael, thanks for the call. I don't know why they are being such cowards. I think that is, you know, there is this bullying of an authoritarian leader in my mind, all the traits of that leader, bullying, blustering, threatening. So certainly that's an issue. But these gentlemen are leaving Congress. They are leaving the Senate in part because of Donald Trump, by the way, weighing in against them. And so I don't understand why they aren't standing up for the Constitution unless they are, unless they've completely forgotten who they're actually responsible to.
1: One of the things I've heard, I'm curious your take on, is that the Senate has altered its rules over the years so that any ex-senator can walk onto the floor of the Senate at any time. Nobody else can do that. And as a result of that, ex-senators right now average starting pay at $5 million a year as lobbyists. And a lot of them are lobbyists because they can walk right onto the floor, whereas a regular lobbyist can't. And there's speculation that these guys are looking at making $5, $10, $15 million a year after they leave, but they won't be able to do that if members of their own party won't talk with them because they're pissed off because they blew up Donald Trump's thing.
0: I mean, that's definitely, you know, that's why Elizabeth Warren and I have our ethics and transparency bill to prevent this kind of lobbying. That's certainly true in the House. The House of Representatives allows any former House member to come onto the floor. They are on there. You know, there are several that come on and are lobbying people all the time. And the corruption in both parties, frankly, when I ran, Tom, I think I was one of only four members of Congress that refused to take any PAC money. I've never will. Now we have about 60, but you know, there's over 400 members of Congress, and that means only 60 of us in the House are not taking corporate PAC money. So it is a massive issue what happens with members of Congress, Senate and House, who leave and then want to, you know, make a ton of money and do it as lobbyists. So yeah. I don't know, maybe that is the reason. I didn't know the Senate changed those rules. We've always had that rule.
1: It's a sad commentary. It really is. Representative Pramila Jayapal is with us for the hour, taking your calls in a National Progressive Town Hall meeting. We'll be back with more of your calls for Representative Jayapal in just a moment. Stick around. It's 16 minutes past the hour.
3: This is the Tom Hartman Program.
1: Jayapal, JAYAPAL.house.gov is her website, and Pramila Jayapal over on Blue Sky. We'll be right back.

0: You were promised something. Work hard, play by the rules, and you'd own a home, raise a family, retire with dignity. I mean, that was the deal, right? It was called the American dream. So what happened to it? Well, here's the truth nobody told you. It didn't die, it was killed. And we know who did it, when they did it, and how they got away with it for almost 150 years. It starts with a lie buried in a court case way back in 1886. And it runs straight through Ronald Reagan and his administration. And it's still robbing you blind right now. This wasn't bad luck. It was a crime. Who Killed the American Dream? The Greatest Political Crime Ever Told is the new book by me, Tom Hartman. It's available at fine bookstores everywhere. It's time that you knew who did it. Who Killed the American
1: Between 100
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1: Co-sponsors of John Larson's bill. 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
1: And we
4: Doctors Without Borders is on the ground in communities around the world,
1: we had a
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1: This has been very frustrating for me.
4: Our teams are bandaging war-wounded patients caught in the crossfire in Sudan, providing clean drinking water in Haiti, and performing emergency C-sections in Yemen.
1: Absolutely, we have to do, especially,
4: Doctors
1: you know,
4: Without Borders teams are in over 70
1: here,
4: countries worldwide, bringing patients
1: so,
4: from sick
1: anyway,
4: to recovery, from emergency to aid, from crisis
1: would
4: to care. This life-saving work
1: sure
4: is made possible by our movement
1: share
4: of supporters,
1: of taxes,
4: people like you, who help our patients even when they're half a world away.
1: A proposal that,
4: at Doctors Without Borders, we won't
1: cap,
4: stop working to bring our patients and their communities from crisis
1: bring in the revenue that we need to bring in, and it protects families that are earning under $400,000 at the same time. So I think
5: in
1: this is a really
5: to
1: good piece of legislation, and it fixes a lot of the other
5: the
1: problems with Social Security, like the fact
5: late.
1: That there are a lot of people that are
5: Joseph
1: not getting sufficient increases to adjust for inflation across the country. So there's a lot of
6: privileges.
1: Things that that bill does.
6: To discover that such a thinker has focused on the most critical of all issues facing our species is encouraging. Because The Last Hours of Ancient Sunlight is a seminal work offering a viewpoint original
1: I can
6: yet
1: give
6: ancient,
1: you a few guesses.
6: I see our situation today in a new light. And because of the scope and depth of this work, I find it inspiring as well as disturbing. I read their exhausted superlative in praise of Tom Hartman's book, The Prophet's Way, which I rightly called the most important book I've ever read. But now I find the sequel calling for equal praise, since the issue here addresses the whole of our species, and indeed all species.
5: The Last Hours of Ancient Sunlight, The Fate of the World and What We Can Do Before It's Too Late by Tom Hartman, in bookstores everywhere.

0: 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Welcome back. Pramila Jayapal taking your calls today. David in Columbus, Ohio. David, you're on the air with Representative Jayapal.
1: Hello, Congresswoman Jayapal. I respect your efforts. I think you're a real progressive. And I wanted to ask you about the progressive policy on energy. It seems to be lacking. And I don't know why. It covers so many different areas of importance, health, jobs, everything. I feel that a progressive should have a strong policy on clean energy and should not include nuclear as clean energy. That's a confusion, and I don't think it's a partisan issue. It's just facts. What's your opinion?
2: Yeah, thanks so much, David. As chair of the Progressive Caucus, I fought very hard for the Inflation Reduction Act, which was all about getting alternatives to dirty fossil fuels, reducing carbon emissions, taking on big oil, and continuing to promote clean energy solutions that get us somewhere in the climate crisis and ensure the reliability of our energy across the country. So things like, continuing to invest in our electrical grid, making sure that we are investing in all the kind of clean energy technologies, helping taxpayers be able to afford putting those clean energy technologies into their homes so we don't limit it to the wealthiest in the country. And that continues to be the position of the Progressive Caucus. If the Progressive Caucus hadn't held the line, we never would have gotten the Inflation Reduction Act. Unfortunately, Donald Trump has reversed so much of that. And now we are lagging far behind, even on grants that were supposed to go out around clean energy. Now we've got the additional scourge of AI and the data centers and all of the ways in which now these giant AI companies, just a couple of them, are depleting our energy resources that we desperately need. So now there's the additional layer of that, and the Progressive Caucus, I know under Greg Kassar's leadership as chair, is continuing to push on AI and making sure that we are protecting our consumers in all kinds of ways, including on the energy that these data centers are sucking away. So I think that those have continued to be top priorities. You know, we do have some places where there are still Democrats who have money that's coming in from big fossil fuel companies, big oil, but we're continuing to take it on, I think, as a progressive caucus and make sure that we have that kind of policy in place.
0: Ed in Chicago, a quick question, please, Ed. We have about a minute and a half to a hard break.
3: Okay, my question is, who do you suggest we call on messaging for the Democratic Party? I'm thinking of the Olympian with the reflecting pool. If that would have been switched around, Republicans would be on that like a dog with a bone and wouldn't let it go. I don't think the Democrats will use it at all. So who do we contact in the Democratic Party about their messaging?
2: Well, look, I don't think that there's one. I mean, I just have never believed that there's one message anywhere. I think we have to keep, calling your congressmember, calling your senators, organizing the movement across the country to hold these Republicans accountable for all of this corruption. I mean, that reflecting pool, the way in which the DOJ is being weaponized. Of course, now Jeanine Pirro, you know, Trump doesn't like her all of a sudden because she dropped that charge of vandalism. But this corruption is so out in the open. It's so brazen. And we need every single person around the country, whatever party you're from, to call your senators, your Congress members, and to organize the movement on the outside. I mean, I'm an organizer, so I believe that change really comes because the grassroots around the country mobilizes and forces this, even as we organize on the inside as progressives, to get our caucuses and to be where we need to be, and also to call out Republicans.
0: And when you look at the real reform movements that have taken over countries like Ukraine and Hungary, they've been entirely based on opposing corruption.
2: So that's right.
0: That's a great topic for Democrats this fall. It's 26 minutes past the hour. Representative Pramila Jayapal, former chair of the Congressional Progressive Caucus, representing Washington's 7th District in the U.S. House, is with us for the hour, taking your calls in a national progressive town hall meeting. Her website is jayapal.house.gov. That's J-A-Y-A-P-A-L. And Pramila Jayapal over on Blue Sky. We'll be back with more of your calls for her in just a moment.
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0: A 5-minute break here at the bottom of the hour. We'll be back on the other side of it with your calls for Representative Pramila Jayapal.

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1: This is Labor History in Two. On this day in labor history, the year was 1913. That was the day 9,000 copper miners in the Keweenaw region of Upper Peninsula, Michigan, went out on strike. Organized by the Western Federation of Miners, the strike raged on for over 8 months, witnessing devastating tragedy in a Christmas Day fire and ending in bitter defeat. The strike was waged over basic issues like the 8-hour day, higher wages, mine safety, and union recognition. But strikers were also fed up with the company's paternalism and intrusion into their personal lives. They also worried for their jobs with the introduction of labor-saving machinery. The Western Federation of Miners succeeded early on in shutting down the mines, but the copper barons wouldn't budge. By August, many mines reopened with scab labor. Later that month, deputies shot two strikers dead and wounded two others as they returned home from attempting to collect strike benefits. The incident became known as the Sieberville Massacre. Striking miners were absolutely devastated when on Christmas Day, 73, mostly children, were trampled to death during a Christmas party and benefit at the Italian Hall in Calumet. Witnesses remembered seeing a man with a Citizens Alliance button just moments before someone yelled fire that caused the stampede. Soon after the Italian Hall disaster, Western Federation of Miner President Charles Moyer was shot by a Citizens Alliance mob, then loaded, bleeding, onto a train bound for Chicago. By April, the union was broke, the strike was broken, and the miners resolved to return to work. Bosses would only rehire strikers once they had turned in their union cards. The copper mines in the region would finally be organized some 30 years later in a campaign led by Mine Mill during the years 1939 to 1943. Labor History in Two brought to you by the Illinois Labor History Society and The Rick Smith Show. For more information, go to laborhistoryin2.com.
2: Welcome to Code WAC, where we break down how our healthcare system really works, what it means for you, and how we can make it better for everyone. I'm your host, Brenda Gazar. For many Americans, getting the right medical care isn't just about what their doctors recommend. It's also about what their insurance company is willing to cover. So what happens when those two don't agree? And why can it be so difficult for patients to fight back? Attorney Lisa Cantor has spent more than two decades helping patients challenge health insurance denials. Her cases have ranged from eating disorders to life-threatening cancers, giving her a firsthand look at how insurers make coverage decisions and the consequences when they favor profits over patients.
3: I just settled a case not too long ago with a young woman who went in for her regular mammogram. They saw something suspicious and thought she had breast cancer. And then when they did the follow-up x-ray, they found a huge thymic tumor in her chest, which was affecting both her heart and her lungs. This again was a Kaiser case. Not only could they not find a surgeon to take it out, so she had to go out of network and pay for the surgeon, but then when she wanted radiation, and she actually was at a well-known cancer site around the country, and they recommended proton beam therapy because they were radiating right near her heart and her lungs, and Kaiser again denied it.
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0: 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Or that after the show we send out Sue's Stack, a list of every topic I've discussed along with clickable hot links to every source of information I've shared with you on the air? 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Check it out. Welcome back. 34 minutes past the hour, and Representative Pramila Jayapal, former chair of the Congressional Progressive Caucus, with us for the hour, taking your calls in our National Progressive Town Hall meeting. Michelle in Kansas City, Missouri, you're on the air with Representative Jayapal.
1: What an honor. My question is about student loans. I will be 57 in October, owe $100,000 in student loans.
0: Ouch.
1: And I don't know what to do because last month I got an email saying I needed to start paying $320 a month. Fine, we made arrangement. 2 days later, I got another email saying, oh, no, we put you in forbearance. I don't know what's going on, and I can't. And the ironic thing, my husband says, oh, well, your specialty in law school is planning, and we can't plan. We don't know what to do. Do you have any idea what's going on with the Department of Education?
2: Well, they're a mess, Michelle, and I'm so sorry that you're going through that. You know, we had gotten the Biden administration to cancel a significant amount of student debt because it is crazy that we have $1.9 trillion in student debt in this country. When I first ran for Congress 10 years ago, it was $1.2 trillion, which was a lot, and now it's just continued to soar. This is a ridiculous problem because the federal government should not be making profit off of your interest rate. And interest payments on student debt. It's an investment in our future. And the fact that you are the age that you are and still paying off student loans is another growing area of concern. We've seen a lot of people over 50. It's the fastest growing demographic of people with student loans because people just haven't been able to pay this off, or sometimes they're paying their kids and their grandkids. So yes, the Trump administration canceled all of our student debt forgiveness programs, delay and repayment programs that we had put in place, and now they're forcing people to start paying. I would call your member of Congress, hopefully you have a Democratic member of Congress who can advocate for you and at least try to figure out what is happening. But we have heard that they are putting a lot of borrowers into forbearance instead of allowing them to pay their debt off and putting them into the hands of these, you know, corrupt collectors. So that's what I would recommend that you do. It is very confusing because Trump has essentially eliminated a lot of the staff at the Department of Education, and it's hard to even know who to contact there. But I would start with your representative. Tom, I wanted to go back to the previous question on clean energy before the break, and I forgot to mention that we literally just a day ago, Sheldon Whitehouse and I led 90 of our colleagues in filing an amicus brief on behalf of the case that's now at the Supreme Court of Suncor v. Boulder County. And basically, you know, our amicus brief argues that states and localities should be allowed to hold big oil and big gas accountable for the effects, you know, that their companies have had on increasing climate change and the harms to communities. So that's another thing we're trying to do, is take away the liability shields that these big oil and big gas companies have had and hold them accountable for what they're doing.
0: Wouldn't that be good? Thank you. Susan in Caldwell, Idaho, you are on the air with Representative Jayapal.
3: Welcome, Representative. I think the Dems are losing a fantastic opportunity to lure back independents here in the red far west. I mean, look at the destruction in Spokane. Here's a fabulous opportunity to blame those Doge firings of those thousands of firefighters last year. And what do we have now? We've been at DEFCON 5 on fire response, which means every person and all assets have been allocated for weeks now. All they can do is move firefighters around and not bring in anything new. To fight that Spokane fire, they pulled crews out of Oregon, which is absolutely on fire. Why am I not hearing any Democrats decrying this and putting the blame where it belongs?
2: You're absolutely right. We should be doing that. What's happening in Spokane and across our state in Washington right now is horrific. I think it's over 700 acres that have been ravaged by these fires. And you're right that Trump has destroyed. He fired all the firefighters. He's destroyed NOAA and all of the different agencies that actually help us fight these fires. And so I do think that's an important element that needs to happen. I know that Governor Ferguson did reach out to President Trump about FEMA assistance for an emergency declaration. That's very good. But I just want to point out that FEMA has been essentially also defanged. A lot of the money from FEMA has not been going out. And so that has been an ongoing issue. I hope we get our emergency declaration and our emergency resources that we need. But you're absolutely right that there are resources to fight fires, both preventative and in the moment of, that have not been provided or have been cut by the Trump administration.
0: CJ in Shreveport, Louisiana, you're on the air with Representative Jayapal.
4: Hey, basically, my question was mainly about Todd Blanche. Is there anything that you can think of that we can do to stop this guy? Because he's basically going to be giving carte blanche to the administration.
2: Yeah, thanks, CJ. I think what we have to do right now is mobilize massive resistance, direct it at the Republicans in the Senate, because we will need Republicans to vote against Blanche's confirmation. And hopefully we hold every single Democrat on this. Can't guarantee that, obviously, because I haven't seen where people like John Fetterman might be on it. But I think that we need to, you know, especially Collins, Murkowski, some of these senators that have not said where they are yet, we need them to block this, and it needs to be a grassroots movement. So what I would say is, even if those senators are not the ones that represent you, think of anyone you know in those states. And even if you're not in those states, Todd Blanche affects the decisions of the Justice Department for all of us, no matter where we live. And these Republican senators need to be held accountable. But obviously, if you're in the states of the senators that have not come out yet, and Tom, I don't have that list right in front of me. There's about five or six of them that I think are the primary targets that haven't said how they're going to vote on this. I think that's where all the attention needs to be focused.
0: Yeah, well said. Ed in Belfair, Washington, you're on the air with Representative Jayapal. Ed? In Belfair? Going once?
5: Oh, I had you. I'm here, Tom. I'm sorry. Thank you for taking my call. Representative Jayapal, thank you for coming on Tom's show. It's very much appreciated. And I'd like to give a shout out to my very honorable representative, Emily Randall. My question has to do with Citizens United. I see it as a mobster scheme. It's money laundering from foreign entities and from the corporations. My biggest concern is money in politics. How can we get rid of that? I was hoping the Democratic Party would be all on board with getting rid of the money that's coming in from foreign entities. Thank you very much for your voice. It's very much appreciated. Thank you.
2: 100%. So I have the bill called Move to Amend that reverses Citizens United. I think that's one of the first things we need to do. And so we're trying to make sure that you look to see if your representative is on that bill. We still need to get at least every single Democrat on it. Second, there are things that can be done with state parties. And the DNC, I think, has a resolution to keep big money out of Democratic primaries at a minimum. There are things that even our state parties can do to try and push this forward. And so I am also working on that. And I hope the DNC passes this resolution because, I think we need to start making big money in politics an election issue. Today is the election in Michigan. I've been out there campaigning with Abdul El Sayed, who does not take any corporate PAC money. But $60 million has flowed into that election for the United States Senate. People are trying to buy these seats because they realize that's pretty cheap for them if they get years and years, maybe decades and decades of grift and graft provided to them by having a representative or a senator in their pocket. We need more candidates who refuse to take corporate PAC money, who refuse to take special interest money. We need our parties at the national and the state level to stop allowing this money into Democratic primaries, and we need to overturn Citizens United.
0: Dave in Buffalo, New York, here on the air with Representative Jayapal.
6: Representative Tom, thank you. Representative Jayapal, my bank took their last shipment of pennies last quarter, and I was wondering, is there a way we can get the retailers to round down on their cash receipts? Because if they round up, it'll cost us billions. We need them to round down. Thank you. And I love you. You're the best. Thank you for being a representative.
2: Thank you so much. I had never thought about that idea, but let me take it back and keep on it. You never know what's possible. The bigger question of how banks just cheat consumers every single day is one I have spent a lot of time thinking about. I started a caucus in Congress called the Monopoly Busters Caucus that really takes on big banks, big corporations, the bigger, you know, the worse it is for consumers. We need competition in all these industries, including in banking and finance. The too big to fail model that bailed out Wall Street banks and big banks just cannot happen again. So on a larger level, we're certainly taking that on.
0: There you go. 45 minutes past the hour, Representative Pramila Jayapal, former chair of the Congressional Progressive Caucus, representing Washington's 7th District in the U.S. House, is with us for the hour, taking your calls in our National Progressive Town Hall meeting. Jayapal.house.gov is our website. Pramila Jayapal over on Blue Sky. We'll be right back with more of your calls.
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0: It's a National Progressive Town Hall meeting here with Representative Pramila Jayapal. We'll be right back with your calls.

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2: No word in the English language is less convincing than probably.
3: Are you sure we should get matching tattoos on our first date?
4: Sure. We'll probably stay together.
3: Probably? It's been 23 minutes since I ate.
5: Well, Bill, thank you.
3: Probably swim.
5: Thank you
6: should wait 30 minutes.
3: Okay,
5: don't
3: tell me what
5: I don't know that Cannonball! Going on strike is the way we have to do this.
3: I have a cramp.
5: Because I think there is so much pain and hurt happening.
3: I can probably hit the green from here.
5: Constituents need to
3: probably
5: see us standing up in Congress and trying to continue to push back.
4: Hey, are you sure you're okay to drive?
5: I don't want to play this.
3: I'm
5: a few successes,
3: sober.
5: But I am an organizer, and I do believe that it is the movement
3: probably
5: across
3: okay
5: the country
3: isn't
5: and the organizing,
3: okay,
5: both
3: especially when it comes to drinking and driving.
5: That makes a
3: if you're drinking,
5: and that's
3: call a
5: why
3: cab,
5: your voice
3: a car,
5: is so
3: or a friend.
5: That's why we
3: buzz
5: keep
3: driving
5: organizing,
3: is drunk driving.
5: Whether it's around
3: a message brought to you by NHTSA and
5: whether
3: Council.
5: It's around ISIS cruelty and kidnapping, because we are seeing
7: I'm E.J. Williams for American
5: in the voting
7: for thousands
5: population
7: of years,
5: across the country
7: dogs have been our
5: that
7: best
5: is starting
7: friends
5: to reject
7: in our worst
5: Donald
7: times.
5: Trump. Even
7: today, we're also learning
5: MAGA,
7: that our best friends,
5: pro-Trump
7: millions
5: people,
7: of whom are abandoned
5: are
7: each year,
5: on the
7: often the best medicine
5: wars,
7: when people are facing
5: on
7: obstacles,
5: Epstein, pushing back on
7: to
5: healthcare
7: help both
5: and the
7: people
5: way
7: and
5: that
7: animals.
5: He is
7: organizations
5: our
7: like American Humane
5: and the authoritarianism.
7: It's
5: why on the campaign side I launched these resistance lab trainings. We've now
7: trained
5: 32,000 people in all 50 states.
7: And therapy dogs
5: and
7: to help our veterans,
5: the movement,
7: the elderly,
5: yeah,
7: and children
5: go to
7: overcome the daily obstacles
5: to
7: of life.
5: Line up. I think we have
7: in
5: a training
7: way,
5: coming up next
7: rescued,
5: month. We try to do them every 2 months. And so
7: to find out
5: this
7: how you can help
5: is,
7: give animals
5: the
7: and the people they help
5: and unfortunately,
7: a new leash
5: you know,
7: on life. Please visit AmericanHumane.org.
5: We haven't had a lot of that in our country. Fortunately, maybe. We haven't had a lot of that in our country since the Civil Rights Movement.
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1: 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Welcome back. 9 minutes before the hour. Picking up your calls here for Representative Jayapal. Richard in San Jose, you are on the air with Representative Jayapal.
2: Thank you, Tom, for taking my call. And Pramila, I wanted to know if there's anything being done about the loss of Social Security money that I see maybe lost by the onslaught of AI. For example, Waymo driverless cabs. each cab is, and the way I see it, three shifts of a taxi driver. That's a lot of money lost. Can I ask another question?
1: No, we'll stay with that one, Richard. There's other people that want to get in. A representative?
3: Yeah, thanks, Richard. You're speaking about something really important. AI and the destruction of the labor market because of AI has a significant impact on things like Social Security, Medicare, et cetera, because people aren't paying taxes in as they're losing their jobs, right? So fewer jobs we have, the fewer taxes get paid in. That's on top of course, just the loss of jobs, period, and what that means for human beings and our worth in this AI debate. And so, yes, there's a lot of work that's being done right now. I'm working on a bill right now around AI. It's a big bill, and it addresses the responsibility of AI companies to address harms, not after the fact, not after that they happen, but actually to not let them happen. And that's on multiple fronts. So we'll have more news on that, but it's something I'm watching very closely. And I think you bring up an important point about how we're losing tax dollars in addition to losing the way we value work as a human dignity and human rights issue.
1: Alan in Seattle, you're on the air with Representative Jayapal.
4: Thank you. Good morning, Representative Jayapal. Thank you for being my representative and intelligent, articulate representative in Congress. My question, since I'm a retiree, revolves around the next COLA for Social Security with City Light, Seattle City Light, going up 5.4%. The utilities going up 3.7% and Puget Sound Energy Gas going up 16.75%. How the heck is my 2.8% cost of living increase going to pay for all that?
3: Yeah. Thank you, Alan. Thanks for being a great constituent. Thanks for your support. Make sure you get your ballot in today if you haven't already. This is one of the things that Social Security 2100 fixes. We fix the COLA. It is not, it's determined without regard to the different price increases that localities face. And we know that our costs here in Seattle are much higher. Inflation is much higher than what is happening, in some other parts of the country. So we need those COLAs to reflect the actual reality on the ground for retirees. So that is something we fix in 2100, and we're going to continue to push to get it to the floor as one of our top bills when we take back the majority in the House.
1: Howard in Auburn, Washington. You're on the air with Representative John. A lot of Washington calls this morning.
3: A lot of Washingtonians. I know. It's good.
1: Howard?
5: Hello, Jaripol. It's Howard.
1: And we're down to just a minute and a half, by the way, to a hard break. So quickly, please.
5: I just got a quickie. We have our energy department's PSE, and our rates have doubled in a year, and we're literally using the same power we used last year. I've heard some chatter about data centers causing it, but can you follow up on that at all?
3: Yeah, absolutely. We're doing a lot of work on data centers. I, have been for a moratorium on data centers because of the harms that are happening. We certainly did that here in Seattle, but they are coming in across our state and across the country. And so we're doing a lot of work right now. And once again, it comes down to, you know, the model that's being used by AI companies right now, because it's the model of the top two or three biggest ones, is a very energy intensive model. But there are other alternatives to AI that are not that same model. But there's all of the incentives are going towards these big giant corporations and their model of moving AI forward. It doesn't have to be that way. So, yeah, Howard, absolutely. We're following up on all of that.
1: Final thoughts in our last 30 seconds here, people to carry forward.
3: Look, I'll just say, I know it's a tough time, but we are making a difference. You are making a difference. The work that you're doing, Tom, is so important to educate people on all the issues, to get participation from people. They want us to feel powerless and hopeless. And I think your show does a lot to say we are not powerless. We are not hopeless. We have votes. We have voices. We have a movement that we can build to push back, because we have to take our country back. Everything is on the line, and we need fighters, not folders. That's what I'm going to continue to be.
1: There you go. And you do such a fine job of it. We're really, really, I'm so glad you're there in the House, and also, obviously, so glad you'll come on the program from time to time and take calls from listeners. We really appreciate it. Thank you so much.
3: I love doing it. Thank you.
1: Representative Pramila Jayapal, jayapal.house.gov. I'll be back on the other side of the break. Is your ballot now a political hostage? Stick around.
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8: Efficiency, cost control, and universality. Single payer is the superior policy. That's what that report finds.
9: After decades of studies, legislative fights, and political setbacks, California is still debating whether it can build a healthcare system that covers everyone. This time, the conversation is being shaped by a new report from UCLA, commissioned by the California Health and Human Services Agency as part of Senate Bill 770. The report examines what it would take for California to move toward a unified financing system, like single payer, and eventually seek the federal waivers needed to make it possible. Welcome to Code WAC, where we break down how our healthcare system really works, what it means for you, and how we can make it better for everyone. I'm your host, Brenda Gazar. Michael Leidy has spent more than three decades fighting for universal health care. When he started, he never imagined he'd become eligible for Medicare before the country adopted Medicare for All. Yet here he is. For Leidy, the report from UCLA doesn't answer every question, but he says it confirms something advocates have been saying for years.
8: Throughout the report, there is a finding that acknowledges the character and policies of health systems in other high-income countries. And universally, those healthcare systems are either directly single-payer or are systems in which whatever intermediary exists looks nothing like U.S. insurance companies. So that finding, I thought, was a thread. And it doesn't actually take a particularly close reading of the report to see that they concluded that in terms of efficiency, cost control, and universality, single payer is the superior policy. That's what that report finds.
9: Leidy says that's what makes this report different. Not because it changes the evidence, but because it changes the conversation. Instead of asking whether California should guarantee health care for everyone, he believes the state is finally beginning to ask how.
8: And so that's what also this process coming out of the UCLA report is designed to do, is address, okay, how should we design a healthcare system that guarantees healthcare to everybody? What 770 and the report calls unified financing. Okay, how do we do that? But the second part is, what can California do now before we get the federal waivers? And that is an immediate question that I think we can advocate for and develop some approaches that would be popular and also potentially agreeable to a Governor Becerra. Not necessarily the California Medical Association when you start talking about rate regulation.
9: Xavier Becerra is the Democratic nominee and current frontrunner for governor in California's general election.
8: So there are going to be obviously deep pockets against it. So the UCLA report helps us shift the question from whether we should do a system of universal health care that guarantees everyone the health care they need to how we guarantee health care to everyone.
9: Still, Leidy says one misconception continues to dominate nearly every discussion about single payer: cost. Opponents often argue that a publicly financed healthcare system would simply be too expensive. Leidy says that argument misses an important point.
8: The UCLA report, it's very straightforward, I think, on those questions. And it takes data from the Healthy California for All report, which showed that single payer does save money and controls costs most effectively going forward. What it does is say, well, yeah, you can achieve those cost savings. And we believe it undercounts particularly the administrative cost savings, both in terms of the system administration and also for doctors and hospitals. And it doesn't really deal with prescription drug prices, which is a huge part of the savings that could be generated under single payer. Leaving that aside, it says, well, yeah, you could take these savings, but if you put those savings into long-term care, LTSS, long-term support services, then you're going to probably spend more, right, than we're currently spending. But point is that people are spending a lot individually, and there are a lot of people who don't have any kind of coverage for long-term care, right? Because we can do what we're doing now in terms of healthcare benefits and coverage for much less under single payer. If you want to expand what we do now into a relatively expensive area, which is long-term care, then yeah, there are going to be increased costs. But you can still do that for pretty close to what we're spending now. And I think the report doesn't do a good enough job of saying that the public financing, the taxes, are replacing private insurance premiums that employers and individuals pay. I don't think it does a good enough job. You know, I have quibbles and I have critiques. But overall, the report validates what we know, which is single payer is the superior policy to provide people with the healthcare they need at a lower cost.
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1: And welcome to the second hour of our program. It's worse than you think for the middle class. Yesterday in the first hour of the program, I got a call from one of our Trump voting listeners, you know, a decent guy, a regular caller, who said, why do you keep citing 41 to 47% of Americans are in the middle class now and it requires two paychecks when Pew says it's 51% of Americans? And, you know, I let him kind of go on through his whole recitation, thinking, number one, I didn't have right in front of me all the numbers, and so I couldn't confirm it, and I wasn't going to debate it. And secondly, you know, I'll get around to this tomorrow. And he said, here I am. It provoked an interesting analysis. I did a deep dive into this. I mean, I've been writing about the destruction of the middle class for years. My first book on this topic was Screwed. And I think that came out in 2002 and then was updated in 2007, as I recall. So I've been writing about this for about a quarter century now. And I've been following this stuff. And you know, what we've seen is first of all, FDR and LBJ, between the New Deal and the Great Society, between 1933 and 1981, built the American middle class to the point where it was, according to the New York Times, two-thirds of us. And the peak was in 73, actually, and it declined somewhat down to Reagan, but we were at one point at two-thirds of us. And then comes the question of, you know, well, where are we now and what is the middle class? Pew says that 61% of Americans lived in middle-income houses.

curve of income distribution. Now, the problem with that is that that bell curve has shifted downward because so much wealth is accumulated in just a few thousand or maybe a few 10,000 families at the very, very top who've gotten just fabulously rich. And so they've kind of shifted that bell curve downward. But that, and they say that right now that's 51% of us as of 2023. Are in middle income. But does being in the middle of the income distribution curve mean middle class? And that's where the definitions get wild. I mean, Pew itself in that report said, and I quote, being middle class can refer to more than just income, be it education level, type of profession, economic security, home ownership, or social and political values. So 2 years ago, the Washington Post did a survey of Americans about what the middle class meant to them. And what they found was that over 87% of people said these are the things that make being in the middle class: a secure job, the ability to save for the future, the ability to afford a $1,000 emergency, the ability to pay all bills on time without worry, comprehensive health insurance, and the ability to retire securely. Those six things. The ability to retire securely polled at 87%. People saying that makes you middle class, a secure job, 93%. That's the range. And the Post wrote, quote, just over a third of Americans, it turns out it's 35% of Americans meet all six markers of the middle class lifestyle. They add, while 9 in 10 Americans had health insurance, only 3/4 had health insurance and a steady job. With each added measure of financial security, more Americans slipped away from the middle class. So according to this survey done by the Washington Post, if you define the middle class by what your income can purchase rather than simply what your income is compared to rich people and poor people, which is how Pew did it, then you come up with a completely different picture. You come up with 35% of Americans are now in the middle class, and 2/3 of us were in the middle class when Reagan was sworn into office. And in fact, the Washington Post adds, quote, researchers often define the middle class based on income, in part because income data is frequently collected and easy to access. But that income does not guarantee a middle class lifestyle, at least anymore, right? Then there's the Fed. The Federal Reserve Bank of the United States has an opinion. They do this thing called the Annual Survey of Consumer Finances. And the Post's authors, citing that, quoting that, said that the middle class is as low as 32%. Quote, since 2017, the earliest year of comparable data, this is from the Fed, between 32 and 40% of Americans met all six measures, with a low in 2017 of 32% and a high in 2021 of 40%. So the low in 2017, obviously the tail end of the Bush crash, the housing crash. So they're saying between 32 and 40% of us are in the middle class. And then there's the Brookings Institution, another think tank that does an analysis of the middle class. They say that the middle class, to be in the middle class, you have to have 5 criteria: stable employment, home ownership, the ability to accumulate retirement savings, the ability to weather emergencies, and intergenerational mobility. In other words, your children will do better than you. Those are the things, according to Brookings, that defines the middle class. And according to them, using the Fed's numbers, Brookings calculates that between 23 and 48% of American households count as being in the middle class today. So it could be as low as 23% or as high as 48%, depending on exactly how tightly you narrowly define each of those 5 things. The Fed says that you're in the middle class. This is their survey of consumer finances. If you have, that you are not in the middle class if you have no emergency savings, no retirement assets, little to no home equity, and heavy debt. Which is probably why Pew's earlier work using Federal Reserve data showed that, you know, middle income family wealth dropped after the Bush crash. And finally, there's the OECD, the Organization for Economic Cooperation and Development. They also define the middle class, and they do it much like I do, which is they say you are in the middle class if your family can withstand financial shocks, accumulate wealth, afford housing, educate your children, and retire securely.
And

you know, again, by that definition, it's well under half of Americans and maybe a little over a third. So, you know, they said, quote, many households traditionally labeled middle income no longer enjoy the security once associated with being in the American middle class. And as I mentioned, that's the conclusion that 71% of Americans came to in a survey, a CNN poll that was published just 2 weeks ago. So setting aside the pissing wars about who is and isn't in the middle class, I think we just need to acknowledge that Reagan's war on unions, his slashing top income tax rates for corporations and the morbidly rich, and the Republican Party's 45-year all-out attack on any program, from food stamp to education to college, any program that helps working class people, that between those things, the Republican policies have just basically ripped the guts out of the American middle class, out of American families' ability to have, even with two full-time paychecks, what in 1980 we called a middle class lifestyle when Ronald Reagan was sworn into office in 81. And that's because this is what Republicans do. They've been doing it since Nixon's era. They move wealth from working class families into the money bins of the morbidly rich, according to the Rand Corporation. And now over $70 trillion has been moved by the rich from our pockets and houses and savings and retirement accounts into the money bins of the morbidly rich. And that's the essence of the Democrats' affordability message. And it needs to be repeated over and over and over again, which is why I'm doing it today. So there you go. Just about 15 minutes past the hour. I'll be back with more of the news of the day and your calls in just a minute. Stay with us.

0: This is the Tom Hartman Program.
1: We'll be right back. Stay tuned. It's the Tom Hartman Program. Talk media for the sane among us. Yes, we are still here and we are still sane.

0: The morbidly rich who bought our government are counting on you to sit this thing out. Don't give them the satisfaction. The Harbin Report is free to join, and it's where our community goes to see what they're really doing. Every day, I connect the dots that they don't want connected, from the Powell memo to Citizens United to the checkpoints and surveillance machinery that's going up right now. But this isn't a lecture. It's a fight, and you're not in it alone. Thousands of us are already here, reading, arguing, organizing, and fighting like our children's future depends on it. Because it does. We refuse to be spectators while democracy gets sold off piece by piece. Free means free. HartmanReport.com. No paywall, no catch. Come stand with us and let's take this country back together. That's Hartman Report. Hartman with two N's at the end. 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Check it out.
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0: Hey, Tom Hartman here. In my new book, Threshold, The Crisis of Western Culture, I'm looking at the deteriorating state of our planet, where the dynamics of environmental, economic, and population change are boiling over the limits within which society can function. I'll be busting the myths and ideologies of religious fundamentalism, capitalism run amok, male domination and hierarchy, and militarism that are draining our world of its natural and human resources and engendering the suffering of millions for the benefit of a few. Threshold examines cultures that have thrived from the mother city of Corral, Peru to modern Denmark, and targets five areas of policy, national, religious, economic, corporate, and environmental, for specific and immediate reform. Radical in scope and boldness, but simple in its common sense logic, my book Threshold illustrates the mistakes we have made as a culture, as a country, and as individuals, and provides the inspiration and motivation that you're looking for to build a better, more sustainable world for all. It's available in fine bookstores everywhere. Threshold.

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Twice a day, we break down what matters to your life. Visit commonwealthreport.news and join us today. 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

0: 23 minutes past the hour. House Dems are calling for the removal of the Postmaster General. This David Steiner is his name, the guy who replaced DeJoy. And Raja Krishnamoorthy, the congressman from Illinois, senior Democrat in the House Oversight Committee, is criticizing Postmaster General David Stein for saying that he will not deliver ballots to people that Trump tells him not to deliver ballots to. And he has not walked that back yet. And this citizen registry that Trump is putting together is, for example, they just took one county in Texas, Travis County, Texas, and they compared Trump's numbers, because Texas gave Trump his their list. And then Trump has his people go through and remove people from the list that they say, are not really citizens. In Travis County, this is from Stephen Prager over on Common Dreams. In Travis County, Texas, an investigation found that 25% of the people flagged by the Trump administration as non-citizen matches had already proven their U.S. citizenship. Wild. And Steiner said that he fully intends to block mail-in ballots from states that don't hand over their voter rolls. That would be me here in Oregon. He doesn't want to deliver my mail-in ballot. It's crazy. Meanwhile, you saw the headlines about this invasion of Spain and Europe and from Africa. Well, it turns out it looks like this thing was driven by right-wingers and maybe even Russia, and it was amplified by J.D. Vance and the Trump administration. And it wasn't actually an invasion of Europe. Spain has a city, a little kind of city-state territory on the northern tip of Africa, and called Ceuta, I think it is, C-E-U-T-A. And it's a Spanish enclave in northern Africa. It's not in Spain. And somebody posted a TikTok video speaking to these people in their language saying, hey, the border's open and Spain will welcome you. Just go into the city of Ceuta. Or Ceuta, or however you say it. And so, like 80,000 people said, oh yeah, or 30,000 people said, yeah, okay, we're on our way. And they poured into the city. And it got all this footage that the right wing is plastering all over the place. Like, oh my God, here come the brown people. And they were never going to make it to Europe anyway. This isn't Spain. It's Spanish territory. But they'd have to get on a boat to get to Spain. It's on the other side of the whatever the body of water is there. And once everybody learned that it was a hoax, they all went home. Except for the 88 people who died trying to get to this Spanish enclave. And it was J.D. Vance promoting this stuff and Fox News, but, J.D. Vance posting it on Twitter, talking about this. Israel's ambassador jumped into this, too. He an opportunity to undermine Spain. He says, maybe before Spain continues lecturing us about Gaza, it's time to explain to the world why it still maintains colonial enclaves in Africa. Right. But it looks like the entire thing was a setup by right-wingers to activate the racists across Europe to, strengthen these right-wing political parties that are looking at elections later this year. Particularly AFD in Germany. It's incredible.
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0: 88 people dead because some right-winger thought it would be a good idea to produce some video footage of brown people stampeding into a city. Crazy stuff.
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5: On this day in labor history, the year was 1913. That was the day 9,000 copper miners in the Keweenaw region of Upper Peninsula, Michigan, went out on strike. Organized by the Western Federation of Miners, the strike raged on for over 8 months, witnessing devastating tragedy in a Christmas Day fire and ending in bitter defeat. The strike was waged over basic issues like the 8-hour day, higher wages, mine safety, and union recognition. But strikers were also fed up with the company's paternalism and intrusion into their personal lives. They also worried for their jobs with the introduction of labor-saving machinery. The Western Federation of Miners succeeded early on in shutting down the mines, but the copper barons wouldn't budge. By August, many mines reopened with scab labor. Later that month, deputies shot two strikers dead and wounded two others as they returned home from attempting to collect strike benefits. The incident became known as the Sieberville Massacre. Striking miners were absolutely devastated when on Christmas Day, 73, mostly children, were trampled to death during a Christmas party and benefit at the Italian Hall in Calumet. Witnesses remembered seeing a man with a Citizens Alliance button just moments before someone yelled fire that caused the stampede. Soon after the Italian Hall disaster, Western Federation of Miner President Charles Moyer was shot by a Citizens Alliance mob, then loaded, bleeding, onto a train bound for Chicago. By April, the union was broke, the strike was broken, and the miners resolved to return to work. Bosses would only rehire strikers once they had turned in their union cards. The copper mines in the region would finally be organized some 30 years later in a campaign led by Mine Mill during the years 1939 to 1943. Labor History in 2 brought to you by the Illinois Labor History Society and The Rick Smith Show. For more information, go to laborhistoryin2.com.
6: Welcome to Code WAC, where we break down how our healthcare system really works, what it means for you, and how we can make it better for everyone. I'm your host, Brenda Gazar. For many Americans, getting the right medical care isn't just about what their doctors recommend. It's also about what their insurance company is willing to cover. So what happens when those two don't agree? And why can it be so difficult for patients to fight back? Attorney Lisa Cantor has spent more than 2 decades helping patients challenge health insurance denials. Her cases have ranged from eating disorders to life-threatening cancers, giving her a firsthand look at how insurers make coverage decisions and the consequences when they favor profits over patients.
7: I just settled a case not too long ago with a young woman who went in for her regular mammogram. They saw something suspicious and thought she had breast cancer. And then when they did the follow-up x-ray, they found a huge thymic tumor in her chest, which was affecting both her heart and her lungs. This again was a Kaiser case. Not only could they not find a surgeon to take it out, so she had to go out of network and pay for the surgeon, but then when she wanted radiation, and she actually was at a well-known cancer site around the country, and they recommended proton beam therapy because they were radiating right near her heart and her lungs, and Kaiser again denied it.
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0: 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The FBI has been warning about a type of real estate fraud on the rise called title theft. 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Welcome back. 35 minutes past the hour. So what's on your mind today? Marilyn in Chicago. Hey, Marilyn, what's up?
1: Hi, Tom. Thank you so much for taking my call. I was hoping that I could maybe speak with Representative Jayapal, but I just want to understand, you know, every day you meticulously, you know, list all the incredibly terrible things that the Republican Party and Donald Trump has done, you know, to harm us. Mm-hmm. And, you know, especially when you think about how they have gutted the middle class since Nixon, it's really horrifying. And what I don't understand is why the Democrats don't know how to use this information, which aren't lies, and disseminate this to the voting public. Yeah. Because, I mean, I know people who are young and they don't like the Republican Party, but they don't see anything that the Democrats are doing either, and they don't know if they want to vote, you know, and I have to, like, talk them into my relatives, you know, who are younger.
0: Mm-hmm.
1: And it's just very sad to me. And, you know, when Trump keeps saying, you know, that Biden weaponized the Justice Department against him, when he has, you know, done it.
0: Yeah.
1: And, yeah. You know, and he even has admitted, he said he could tell the Justice Department to indict political opponents if he wanted to.
0: Mm-hmm. And he has, and, by the way. After Adam Schiff and Mark right. Kelly. And I mean, yeah, absolutely.
1: Right. And, you know, that ad that Kristi Noem ran against, you know, immigrants, where she said they were rapists and murderers, mm-hmm. and all that, that really impacted people. And that we should be running ads that tell the truth, and we should be going on Fox News, demanding to go on Fox News to say these things. And I don't know why the Democrats just... Do you believe that any Democrat could have behaved as badly as Donald Trump and the Republicans would have let them get away with it?
0: You know, you've got yeah. Republicans who are accused of things far worse than... I mean, yes. Bill Clinton got impeached over a blowjob, and Donald Trump has been adjudicated right. by two different juries as a rapist.
1: Yes.
0: You know,
1: right.
0: I mean, really? No, there.
1: And we don't know how to, you know, how to utilize this to make people understand that they cannot vote for this party.
0: Yeah, yeah, the entire party is corrupt top to bottom. If they can't find, if they can't look at Todd Blanche and say, oh, the guy who gave Ghislaine Maxwell puppies in a country club, the guy who is right. running the cover up for Donald Trump, the guy who wants to hand Trump billions of dollars and, you know, eliminate $100 million tax liability, is going to eliminate. If they can't look at that and go, there's something wrong with this, then there's something deeply wrong with the party.
1: Right.
0: And it's just that simple. It's
1: and
0: just,
1: we need to disseminate that, you know, on every network. And I don't even think they're strong enough when they do speak out.
0: Mm.
1: I would like them to do, you know, to do a much better job so that we can get young people and people motivated that there is a difference between the two
0: yeah.
1: parties.
0: Yeah, no, the Democratic Party's messaging has been crap for a long, long time. And a lot, large part of that has to do with the war within the Democratic Party between basically the Hillary and Bernie factions, you know, between the corporate Democrats and
1: right.
0: the progressive Democrats. And it's
1: right.
0: continuing. But, you know, the good news is that, you know, 15, 20 years ago, the progressive Democrats were just a handful of people. I went to one of the very first I was the speaker at one of the very first fundraisers for the Progressive Caucus. Raul Grijalva was running it at the time. Bernie had started it. Bernie was in the House at that time. This was at least 15 years ago, maybe 20 years ago. It was down in New Mexico, in fact, where the meeting was. Raul has passed away now. His daughter is serving in the House. And there were, at that time, I think 8 or 10 members in the Progressive Caucus, in the entire House of Representatives. So, you know, now it's about 100. Right. I mean, you know, it's growing. So, you know, we're right. seeing this trend, and it's moving fast. And I think that if Abdul El-Sayed wins in Michigan today, it's going to, and then you got another big one in, I believe it's Wisconsin next Tuesday. I realize there's other races around the country today, but these are kind of the hallmark ones where you have a clear progressive against a clear corporate Democrat.
1: Right.
0: And I think it's going to give a big boost to the movement. I really do.
1: I hope. I think it's interesting that they've already started this thing that anyone who's a progressive is a communist.
0: Yeah. Yeah.
1: It's amazing right. how they do that. And they disseminate false information nonstop.
0: It's just not going to work.
1: I mean, people get it.
0: You know, having strong Social Security and Medicare, having the right to unionize, having a reasonable minimum wage, having a national health care system, having free college, the stuff that every other democracy in the world, advanced democracy in the world, has, every single one, is not communism. It's not even socialism. Right. It's middle of the road, small D democracy. Marilyn, I got to move along, but thank you for the call. It was a great rant.
1: Thank you, sir.
0: Yeah, sure enough. Kristen in Naperville, Illinois. Hey, Kristen, what's up?
2: Hey, Tom, how are you?
0: I am great, but I'll get better. I hope you are too.
2: Yes, long-time listener, first-time caller.
0: Thank you.
2: You know, you call with one issue, and then you listen to all your other callers, and you want to comment on so many other things, and it's like, it's crazy. But I guess, well, first of all, I'll comment on your middle-class rant that you had a little bit earlier. Mm-hmm. You know, one of the things that people don't take into consideration, I'm a healthcare provider, so I make a pretty decent salary, but even I'm working a second job.
0: Yep.
2: And when that is starting to happen, I think that you can see the wheels falling off the wagon. People are paying about $1,000 in, I would say, utilities. And mm-hmm. currently I'm paying about close to $20,000 in property taxes for a very modest home.
0: Yeah.
2: And college is over $100,000 a year. So 18 years ago when my last kid was in daycare, I was paying $1,400 a month for one child to be in daycare. So you can see how people are struggling and why they're having small families, and there's just no relief in sight.
0: Yeah.
2: So I think that just goes along with you're talking about the middle class being completely diminished, and it's happening at a rapid pace. But the main reason for my call was I was calling, unfortunately, I think this information came out a little bit late with regards to Todd Blanche, because I do believe they are voting on him today. But this was in an article that came out by Dean Blundell about the fact that he had promised a conservative group that was caught on tape, audio tape, that they actually released, that he was going to be working hand in hand with the White House and other organizations to make abortion illegal in all 50 states.
0: Hmm. In other words, he's going to start enforcing the what's that act? It's named after the crazy guy from the early 1900s.
2: The Dobbs decision?
0: No. It'll come to me in a minute. But anyhow, we had this this anti-abortion crazy back in the early part of the 20th century. And anyway, keep going.
2: Yeah, so this came out, and they said that this was something that they were going to be working on very quickly with his position. And so, you know, and then they're also going after, of course, the medication abortion, which I'm trying to prevent that from being mailed from state to state. As a healthcare provider myself, I take care of patients who have congenital heart disease. And this is a very huge issue for us because so many of my patients cannot have children. If they go through a pregnancy, they will die. And so I really don't see what the end game here is when we are constantly interfering with the healthcare provider's ability to take care of their patients. And now you have the issues in the state of state of Texas, actually, that are trying to pass legislation to go after IVF, which is another way that people build their families. And so it's just amazing to me the war, and I call it a war on women's rights. It is absolutely a war on women's rights. rights and their health care, and but also their right to privacy, which is how Roe versus Wade came about to begin with. And I'm not sure how we get back to that place, because this is a right to privacy, and it's also a HIPAA violation. Mm-hmm. We talk about protected health information, and I just don't understand how any of this is in the public sphere to the point where we are ready to send women to prison for making a very difficult decision.
0: Yeah. Yeah, no, I get it. The law I was talking about was the Comstock Act that was passed in 1873 that outlaws anything that can even be used for birth control, actually. As obscene materials, the shipping condoms and things, you know, under this law.
2: Oh, yeah.
0: And it's still on the books. It just hasn't been enforced in 50, 60 years. And I believe that Todd Blanche's response in that leaked voice recording was specifically about the Comstock Act. And there's Republicans out there who are specifically talking about, let's start enforcing the Comstock Act. I believe it was Mike Lee who was most recently quoted in that. So keep an eye on this one, Kristen.
2: Yes, and I think we need legislation to get these things off the books.
0: I agree. Yeah, we definitely need to take the Comstock Act off the books. Kristen, thank you so much for the call. It's great to hear from you. I look forward to future conversations. Thank you. We'll be right back, 45 minutes past the hour.
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0: Defending America from the weapons of mass deception that the GOP regularly deploys, not to mention Fox or Walgreens. I'll be right back with you.

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2: 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It's called The Tom Hartman Reader. 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Also, it more clearly identifies the root cause of so many of our social and environmental ills. 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Inspiration, insight, and action. The Tom Hartman Reader.
3: The American middle class is on its deathbed. 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

0: Hey, thanks so much for sharing our program and for reaching out to our stations and sponsors and letting them know that you're listening. 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
0: 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Welcome back. 9 minutes before the hour, and what's on your mind here? Dan in Joliet, Illinois. Hey, Dan, what's up?
2: Hey, Tom. I'm from the angry, lazy, coffee-drinking, low-testosterone male millennial demographic, just so you know.
0: That's a horrible characterization, Dan.
2: Yeah, I know. But, I mean, that's kind of like the attitude I get from the right. That's how I feel, you know. But I'm kind of riffing off the last guest you have, but as far as affordability and that, but why are we constantly expected to pay for everything? We always have the burden. Like, my mortgage is, like, triple because home values are set by a bank that could say my house is, like, three times worth as much, right. You know. The same thing out here, you know, we have in Illinois, you know, there's a lot of issues with ComEd and, like, fraud and stuff with that, you know, but we're forced to put the solar panels on our houses. Like, we have to buy that, and then in 10 years, when they're bad, we own it, we have to replace them, you know. Like, all these
0: typically have a lifespan of 20, but yeah, I get it.
2: You know,
0: we should be doing like Germany did, you know, make it basically free for people to solarize their houses.
2: Yeah, or these freaking data centers can pay for it.
0: Yeah.
2: You know, like, I mean, if that's how they're going to do it,
0: there you go.
2: Battery powered car.
0: Yep.
2: You know, we're expected to pay our salary to buy a new car.
0: Yep.
2: You know, it's just, I don't know. What I'm trying to say is, like, something needs to be flipped. You know, like, the middle class just pays for way too much stuff. And I'm, you know, all of us millennials are just getting tired of it.
0: Yeah.
2: You know, we're constantly saying this, and we're told constantly we're too lazy. You know, and eventually we're just, I mean, like, right now we're just hitting a breaking point where we're like, screw it. You know, we'll just lose our house.
0: Yeah.
2: It's not worth it at this point.
0: No, I'm seeing that with my own kids who are millennials. It's got to be a tough one, Dan. And that's why I think the good news is that there's a lot of millennial Democrats who are running for office who are genuine progressives who are saying, you know, it's time to change this and let's bring back the American.
2: Oh yeah, and we're being demonized. You know, we're being demonized right now. We're being told communists, but at the real thing is, it's like, look, dude, we could do capitalism with the Second Bill of Rights. It's completely compatible.
0: Yep.
2: You guys just don't want to do
0: it. Yep.
2: And that's where the hurdle is. They just don't want to do it. They want us to all be homeless. They don't want us to own anything. You know, everything has to be a subscription. Mm-hmm. We had a CEO that actually said, like, you shouldn't get more than 6 hours of sleep if you don't earn it. You know, like, it's ridiculous.
0: Yeah, it really is.
2: It's ridiculous, man.
0: Yeah.
2: But that's all I got.
0: Okay.
2: I'm just telling everybody, you know, like, yeah, our millennials are pretty worn out, but they got to start offering us some stuff, because otherwise, you know, nothing's going to happen. It's just going to be the same old thing, man.
0: Yeah. I think, you know, the starting points are going to be free health care, free college education, and raising the minimum wage, making unionization more widely available, and, you know, and lowering the cost of housing.
2: You know.
0: Yeah. Yeah.
2: None of that's going to matter if we lose our houses.
0: There you go. Yeah, we've got to do something about housing. We do. Dan, thank you. Well said. I appreciate the call, and keep me up to date on how you're doing. Ernie in Chicago. Hey, Ernie, what's on your mind today?
3: Yes, sir. Tom, thanks for taking my call. It's sort of a philosophical question. Do you think Americans are willing to give up some things now for security in the future?
1: Well, we're certainly willing to give up our freedom in exchange for the perception of security. I mean, that's Trump's argument is, you know, give up your privacy and your freedom and we'll get the brown people out of here who might be terrorists. You know, is George Bush's shtick, you know, we'll keep the Muslims from getting you if you give up your security. I mean, this is a play on Ben Franklin's, you know, people who are willing to give up, their freedom for a little bit of safety and security deserve neither.
3: Okay, so maybe I should have used it. I was a painter for 43 years, and I was having coffee. Sometimes the ladies would give me coffee because I worked in their homes and that. Mm-hmm. And it was a older couple, 65 years old. They had built up their business. They had over 100 employees. So one time we were talking, her daughter was going to get married. She was 25 years old. And the mom said to me, and the daughter was a hardworking person. I saw her in the office when I painted there. And her mom said to me that the daughter at that time wanted everything that her mom and dad has, and right away, instantly. And mom told me it took her and her husband 40-some years to get that, to work hard and get it.
1: Yeah, but so, you know, per our previous millennial caller, millennials and Gen Xers and Gen Zers right now are looking at the world and saying, you know, even in 40 years, we're not going to be there. We're still going to have $50,000 in student debt. We're still,
3: But that goes back to my original question. What are people, and because I'm 87 years old, and I listen to a lot of people talk, and what I found out, they don't have stuff. I got to be very careful. They don't have stuff because they weren't willing to give something up that they wanted right then and there.
1: Yeah. Well, it's true that if you want something, you have to give up something, whether it's your time or your effort or whatever. But you know, I get your point, Ernie. Thank you for the call. It's great to appreciate it. We'll be back on the other side of the break. Chuck Collins is going to drop by. It's going to get interesting.
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1: You were promised something. Work hard, play by the rules, and you'd own a home, raise a family, retire with dignity. I mean, that was the deal, right? It was called the American Dream. So what happened to it? Well, here's the truth nobody told you. It didn't die, it was killed. And we know who did it, when they did it, and how they got away with it for almost 150 years. It starts with a lie buried in a court case way back in 1886, and it runs straight through Ronald Reagan and his administration. And it's still robbing you blind right now. This wasn't bad luck. It was a crime. Who Killed the American Dream? The Greatest Political Crime Ever Told is the new book by me, Tom Hartman. It's available at fine bookstores everywhere. It's time that you knew who did it. Who Killed the American Dream? The Greatest Political Crime Ever Told by Tom Hartman.
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6: In terms of efficiency, cost control, and universality, single payer is the superior policy. That's what that report finds.
7: After decades of studies, legislative fights, and political setbacks, California is still debating whether it can build a healthcare system that covers everyone. This time, the conversation is being shaped by a new report from UCLA, commissioned by the California Health and Human Services Agency as part of Senate Bill 770. The report examines what it would take for California to move toward a unified financing system, like single payer, and eventually seek the federal waivers needed to make it possible. Welcome to Code WAC, where we break down how our healthcare system really works, what it means for you, and how we can make it better for everyone. I'm your host, Brenda Gazar. Michael Leidy has spent more than three decades fighting for universal health care. When he started, he never imagined he'd become eligible for Medicare before the country adopted Medicare for All. Yet here he is. For Leidy, the report from UCLA doesn't answer every question, but he says it confirms something advocates have been saying for years.
6: Throughout the report, there is a finding that acknowledges the character and policies of health systems in other high-income countries. And universally, those healthcare systems are either directly single-payer or are systems in which whatever intermediary exists looks nothing like U.S. insurance companies. So that finding, I thought, was a thread. And it doesn't actually take a particularly close reading of the report to see that they concluded that in terms of efficiency, cost control, and universality, single payer is the superior policy. That's what that report finds.
7: Leidy says that's what makes this report different. Not because it changes the evidence, but because it changes the conversation. Instead of asking whether California should guarantee health care for everyone, he believes the state is finally beginning to ask how.
6: And so that's what also this process coming out of the UCLA report is designed to do, is address, okay, how should we design a healthcare system that guarantees healthcare to everybody? What 770 and the report calls unified financing. Okay, how do we do that? But the second part is, what can California do now before we get the federal waivers? And that is an immediate question that I think we can advocate for and develop some approaches that would be popular and also potentially agreeable to a Governor Becerra. Not necessarily the California Medical Association when you start talking about rate regulation.
7: Xavier Becerra is the Democratic nominee and current frontrunner for governor in California's general election.
6: So there are going to be obviously deep pockets against it. So the UCLA report helps us shift the question from whether we should do a system of universal health care that guarantees everyone the health care they need to how we guarantee health care to everyone.
7: Still, Leidy says one misconception continues to dominate nearly every discussion about single payer: cost. Opponents often argue that a publicly financed healthcare system would simply be too expensive. Leidy says that argument misses an important point.
6: The UCLA report, it's very straightforward, I think, on those questions. And it takes data from the Healthy California for All report, which showed that single payer does save money and controls costs most effectively going forward. What it does is say, well, yeah, you can achieve those cost savings. And we believe it undercounts particularly the administrative cost savings, both in terms of the system administration and also for doctors and hospitals. And it doesn't really deal with prescription drug prices, which is a huge part of the savings that could be generated under single payer. Leaving that aside, it says, well, yeah, you could take these savings, but if you put those savings into long-term care, LTSS, long-term support services, then you're going to probably spend more, right, than we're currently spending. But point is that people are spending a lot individually, and there are a lot of people who don't have any kind of coverage for long-term care, right? Because we can do what we're doing now in terms of healthcare benefits and coverage for much less under single payer. If you want to expand what we do now into a relatively expensive area, which is long-term care, then yeah, there are going to be increased costs. But you can still do that for pretty close to what we're spending now. And I think the report doesn't do a good enough job of saying that the public financing, the taxes, are replacing private insurance premiums that employers and individuals pay. I don't think it does a good enough job. You know, I have quibbles and I have critiques. But overall, the report validates what we know, which is single payer is the superior policy to provide people with the healthcare they need at a lower cost.
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1: Welcome to the third hour of our program. On the line with us, our old friend Chuck Collins, the environmental and economic justice campaigner, the director of the program on inequality and the common good at the Institute for Policy Studies, where he co-edits inequality.org. Chuck Collins Writes is his handle over on Substack. On Blue Sky, it's Chuck77. And Chuck, welcome back to the program. It's been way too long since we've talked. I love this piece you published in The Hill titled Red Card, World Cup Fans and the Public Subsidize Private Jet Polluters. It's meta to so much else in our, you know, so many of the other problems that we're facing right now as a result of inequality. You want to share it with our viewers and listeners?
2: Sure thing. Thank you for having me back, Tom. And private jets is kind of where the extreme inequality of wealth, the billionaire class, meets environmental degradation. It's sort of, for me, it's both real and symbolic. And to make it even more infuriating, we, the public, taxpayers, and travelers, subsidize the private jet class. So for almost 20 years at the Institute for Policy Studies, we've been tracking private jets, how much they cost us as a society, their emissions impact. But recently we created a new technology, a tool that tracks private jets, and we monitored the FIFA World Cup to see how much more private jet traffic came about because of this most recent World Cup. And we found that 91,000 private jets went to those host cities, burned about 150 kilotons of carbon, about the equivalent of 34,000 cars driving for a year.
0: Wow.
2: So this is just one more example where the super rich are burning up our atmosphere, jeopardizing our livable climate, and we subsidize it.
1: Yeah, it brings to mind, Mark Zuckerberg's mega yacht and, among others. It's like every billionaire seems to have a mega yacht.
2: Got to have a mega yacht, got to have a jet. Yeah, and these are the super emitters.
1: And now I'm sorry, go ahead.
2: Oh, we're all being told, well, we need to do our part to reduce our emissions. But some people have to do a much bigger part. They have to reduce their emissions faster and bigger than the rest of us.
1: And what makes me crazy is that we're subsidizing these guys by giving them tax breaks when they buy mega yachts and super.

0: can buy a private jet and expense it in the year you purchase it if there's any kind of business use.
1: Wow.
0: And so this is yet another subsidy, 100% expensing, accelerated depreciation. So that and the fact that private jets pretty much use about 16% of the airspace, but chip in about 2% of the actual costs of maintaining the air traffic system. So anybody on a commercial flight essentially subsidizes the private jets flying over them.
1: That's incredible. And it's just another symptom of how the economy in the United States has been rigged over the last, in particular, over the last 45 years, through the Reagan Revolution, to help the morbidly rich and screw average working class people. I opened the show with a rant about how, to have the middle class lifestyle that two-thirds of Americans had with a single paycheck when Reagan was sworn into office, that takes two paychecks now, and it's only available to about a third of us. According to multiple sources, from the Fed to Brookings to I mean, it's just incredible. What is the state of inequality in America right now, Chuck Collins, and in what direction is it moving?
0: Well, I think what we've seen in years since the pandemic is acceleration of the concentration of wealth and power at the top. It's not just the 1% from the Occupy movement days. It's really the top 0.1%, households with 50 million and up. Their share of the wealth pie keeps growing. The number of billionaires and their share of wealth in the U.S., U.S. billionaires is probably about 930, 940. Their share of wealth went from like $5 trillion or actually less than $3 trillion before the pandemic to almost $8 or $9 trillion today. That's just 900 ultra wealthy people.
1: Wow.
0: And
1: And that's
0: if you know,
1: one-third of
0: Tom,
1: the entire economic activity of the United States in any given year, isn't it?
0: that's right, yeah. And as you often point out, this is not just wealth, it's power. And the power to shape our laws and society.
1: So, tell me what you guys are at the Institute for Policy Studies. What are the suggestions that you have for how we can get back to having a middle class that's actually a middle class?
0: Well, we definitely have to start with tax policy, look at the ways in which taxes have been shifted off the wealthy onto workers, off of the federal government, onto states and localities. We need to have a real inheritance tax. We have this thing called the estate tax, which is kind of a joke right now. So a real tax on inheritances as they pass, a much more robust income tax that taxes income from work lower than income from wealth, and then a wealth tax, an annual wealth tax, kind of like what Senator Sanders and Senator Warren have proposals pending. So that would help, as well as just enforcing tax laws. We've gutted the IRS to the point where, there's nobody really watching the super rich and all the shell games they're able to play. But we also need to rewire the whole economy so it's not just sort of funneling wealth to the top. Raise the minimum wage, reduce the concentration of corporate power as well. But these are things that are really popular, Tom. People right now, support for taxing the wealthy is very, very popular. And you can see people running for office on a kind of tax the rich program are capturing the hearts and minds of voters.
1: Oh yeah, it's reached the point where people are wearing T-shirts that say "Eat the Rich." It's not that anybody would ever advocate that, but it's wild. I mean, I think we're seeing a growing rage like we saw in the 1880s and the 1920s here in the United States. It appears to me that most of the movement to restore the middle class, to do something about this, is concentrated within the progressive faction of the Democratic Party. Any thoughts on how to bring in the corporate Democrats? Because they're going to, I mean, they actually control the majority of the party. The Progressive Caucus is fewer than half of the members of the House, of the Democratic members of the House. How do we reach out to these people, the Marie Glusenkamps of Perez's of the world, the ones who maybe a third of the time will vote with Trump and the Republicans?
0: Yeah. Well, I think there's two things. One is I think we're going to start to see more people, more of the sort of progressive tax the wealthy, address inequality wing of the Democratic Party starting to win seats

0: win primaries. The other is, you know, we actually go in and show these folks the polling that shows that, you know, their base, their constituents, not the donor class. The donor class is always, you know, oh, don't talk about taxing the rich. That's crosses the line. But if you really challenge elected officials to, do you support the donor class, or do you support your voters and your constituents and what they support? Even the sort of corporate Democrats start to say, well, if I want to keep my seat, I better start advocating for this. And, you know, the reality is, if people look at what's happened to tax policy, as you've said, over the last 45 years, you know, all we want is to go back to the old socialist days of Dwight Eisenhower.
1: Yeah, that was a 90% top income tax rate, a 50% corporate rate.
0: Yeah. Yeah, and it, you know, that was the statutory rate, but, you know, we enforced tax laws. Mm-hmm. Wealthy people couldn't just opt out and create a shell game of trusts and tax avoidance techniques to minimize their tax.
2: Yeah.
0: So I think more, you know, you can at least win people over on the fact that, look, the share of the tax obligations that the ultra-rich are paying keeps going down. And a number of states are stepping up and, you know, pushing for tax the wealth initiatives, and they're very popular.
2: Yeah.
0: So we want to invite those folks to get out in front of the parade.
2: Yeah. And it gets further complicated by the fact that so much of that if a person is making, you know, I don't know where the breaks are, but let's say under $80,000 or $90,000 a year, then they're paying, you know, the kind of the middle class tax rate. But if they're making more than that and less than $1 million a year, then they're getting hit with 40% and 50% tax rates between state and federal. And then once they start making, and again, I don't know these numbers, I don't live in this space, but, you know, once they start making 800, 900, a million, you know, 2 million, 5 million a year, then they've got all these, you don't have to pay tax kind of options available to them that aren't available to normal people like you were talking about. And it seems like that's a challenge that we need to take on too.
0: Yeah, I mean, I think we do tax the working rich at the federal level pretty effectively. Mm-hmm. It's when you sort of hit that five up to the $50 million mark. That's when people start to hire the wealth defense professionals,
2: yeah.
0: The industry, where the tax attorneys and accountants and wealth managers who are expert at moving money to the shadows. And we should be focused on income tax, but we should also understand the big piles of wealth are untaxed for the most part. The billions, the billionaires pay very low income taxes. If their earnings come from investments and holding wealth, they pay very little tax. Yeah. But that's where the money is. And that's why we should look at things like an annual wealth tax, a 2% annual wealth tax,
2: yeah,
0: on people with $50 million and up,
2: yep,
0: would raise substantial money. And you could shift tax obligations off working families back onto the super rich in a way that helps the whole economy.
2: Well said. Chuck Collins, he's the director of the program on inequality and the common good at the Institute for Policy Studies. He co-edits inequality.org. Chuck Collins writes over on Substack and Chuck 77 on Blue Sky. Chuck, thanks so much for dropping by. It's always great talking with you.
0: Great to see you, Tom. Take care.
2: Thank you. Back at you. 17 minutes past the hour.
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2: Up next, Spokane burns while the big oil banks millions. And did Trump just empty America's missile arsenal? We'll talk about those things and pick up your calls in just a minute.
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2: 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Welcome back. 23 minutes past the hour. So 60,000 people were ordered to evacuate from Spokane, Washington, just a little north of us here. We've got a 250,000 acres of forest land that's on fire right now in Oregon. France, Italy, Greece, Spain are all on fire right now. What's happening, it's got to be happening in Russia and China. We're just not getting the reports because next summer or this winter, our time, it'll happen in the southern hemisphere. What we're seeing is the drying out of the planet as a result of climate change. And apparently one of the biggest factors that's really whacking us that nobody was anticipating are these heat domes. And these heat domes are particularly intense because they're basically high pressure systems with clear air that just sit there and let the sunlight through. No clouds, let the sun, because it's a high pressure system, let the sunlight through, and boom, it just dries everything out, turns it tinder dry, and then the smallest spark and you've got a wildfire. And the heat domes are happening for the same reason that the bomb cyclones were 15 years ago. When I was in Washington, D.C., we had the first bomb cyclone. It was a brand new phrase. What the hell is this? It's these wild winter storms that just stay in one place and just pound on you and get insanely cold. And why was that? It was because Arctic air was drooling down past or through or the jet stream. It was pushing the jet stream down to the point where instead of being, the jet stream normally running around northern Canada, it was drooling all the way down to Texas and bringing freezing temperatures with it and freezing pipes and everything else. Well, that same phenomena, again, because the jet stream has been weakened, is causing these heat domes to stand in place for long periods of time. Because the jet stream is what historically has been moving weather around the planet. And the jet stream is produced by the difference, the temperature differential between the Arctic cold and the mid-latitude heat. And when that differential is a big number, when there's a big difference between those two temperatures, when it's really cold up north and it's warmer in the center, then you've got a healthy jet stream. But what's happened is because the Arctic is warming 6 times faster than we are here, this differential has collapsed, and the jet stream is no longer this strong, powerful river of air, at 60,000 feet that it used to be. And it's now just this kind of wandering, slowly moving thing that drools around, and you end up with these heat domes. And they're drying places out, and then on top of this, you got the oil industry is showing the highest profits that they've literally ever had. And they have apparently immunity. We've got this lawsuit. Pramila Jayapal was talking about it in the first hour of the program, where they're trying to puncture that immunity, maybe legislatively, and say, no, these companies can be. I mean, there's a lawsuit about this right now. These companies can, and it's going to the Supreme Court. These companies should be held to account for the 5 decades of lies that they told about climate change.
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2: I'm Rick Smith,
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2: Is Labor History in Two. On this day in labor history, the year was 1913. That was the day 9,000 copper miners in the Keweenaw region of Upper Peninsula, Michigan, went out on strike. Organized by the Western Federation of Miners, the strike raged on for over 8 months, witnessing devastating tragedy in a Christmas Day fire and ending in bitter defeat. The strike was waged over basic issues like the 8-hour day, higher wages, mine safety, and union recognition. But strikers were also fed up with the company's paternalism and intrusion into their personal lives. They also worried for their jobs with the introduction of labor-saving machinery. The Western Federation of Miners succeeded early on in shutting down the mines, but the copper barons wouldn't budge. By August, many mines reopened with scab labor. Later that month, deputies shot two strikers dead and wounded two others as they returned home from attempting to collect strike benefits. The incident became known as the Sieberville Massacre. Striking miners were absolutely devastated when on Christmas Day, 73, mostly children, were trampled to death during a Christmas party and benefit at the Italian Hall in Calumet. Witnesses remembered seeing a man with a Citizens Alliance button just moments before someone yelled fire that caused the stampede. Soon after the Italian Hall disaster, Western Federation of Miner President Charles Moyer was shot by a Citizens Alliance mob, then loaded, bleeding, onto a train bound for Chicago. By April, the union was broke, the strike was broken, and the miners resolved to return to work. Bosses would only rehire strikers once they had turned in their union cards. The copper mines in the region would finally be organized some 30 years later in a campaign led by Mine Mill during the years 1939 to 1943. Labor History in Two brought to you by the Illinois Labor History Society and The Rick Smith Show. For more information, go to laborhistoryin2.com.
3: Welcome to Code WAC, where we break down how our healthcare system really works, what it means for you, and how we can make it better for everyone. I'm your host, Brenda Gazar. For many Americans, getting the right medical care isn't just about what their doctors recommend. It's also about what their insurance company is willing to cover. So what happens when those two don't agree? And why can it be so difficult for patients to fight back? Attorney Lisa Cantor has spent more than 2 decades helping patients challenge health insurance denials. Her cases have ranged from eating disorders to life-threatening cancers, giving her a firsthand look at how insurers make coverage decisions and the consequences when they favor profits over patients.
4: I just settled a case not too long ago with a young woman who went in for her regular mammogram. They saw something suspicious and thought she had breast cancer. And then when they did the follow-up x-ray, they found a huge thymic tumor in her chest, which was affecting both her heart and her lungs. This again was a Kaiser case. Not only could they not find a surgeon to take it out, so she had to go out of network and pay for the surgeon, but then when she wanted radiation, and she actually was at a well-known cancer site around the country, and they recommended proton beam therapy because they were radiating right near her heart and her lungs, and Kaiser again denied it.
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0: 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If you're a homeowner in America, you need to listen to this. The FBI has been warning about a type of real estate fraud on the rise called title theft, and your equity is the target. 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So the United States, this is sources tell Reuters, right? This is multiple people within the administration speaking anonymously. This is from Kathy Ann Bonello writing for Mediaite. The United States has drained virtually all of its stockpile of precision surface-to-surface missiles in the nearly six-month conflict in Iran, sources told Reuters. It's unknown how many of the Army tactical missile systems and precision strike missiles we have left. These are called ATACMS and PRSMs. I don't know if there's how they pronounce that acronym, PRSMs. And they cost about $1 million apiece. These are the kinds of missiles that Ukraine has used to strike Russia in addition to their drones. And apparently, the Central Command in the Middle East has been able to get some of these supplies from elsewhere in the world, which is making China very happy. We're pulling them away from Southeast Asia, apparently. This is not the first time word has spread of military or logistical issues with the war. On Saturday, they note in this article, on Saturday in Mediaite, on Saturday, the Washington Post reported a top U.S. general in Europe warned the Pentagon that he no longer has the resources to protect Israel. Trump pissed it all away because he thought he was going to have a two-week war, just like in Venezuela, where he just, you know, kills off the Ayatollah and 50 members of his family and his ruling clique, and suddenly the whole country collapses and we can just walk in and have a cakewalk. I mean, what kind of idiot thinks like this? Well, Netanyahu's been trying to talk an American president into doing this for the better part of 40 years, or 30 years anyway. And finally, he found one stupid enough to do it. It's just crazy. So what's on your mind today? Jordan in Albuquerque, New Mexico. Hey, Jordan, what's up?
1: Thanks for taking my call, Tom. Really appreciate getting to discuss with you. I had a question, and it kind of goes back to earlier regarding some of the corporate corruption that we're experiencing. I think that you and Congressman Jayapal may have missed the opportunity to call out Pelosi, and I can understand you didn't want to be disparaging, but when she said that they had shut down administration that really could have benefited the American people, you guys kind of sidestepped.
0: She said Pelosi.
1: Then you guys both said, and something politely, you didn't want to disparage him. But
0: well, it wasn't that I didn't want to disparage her. It was that I didn't know the details of it. One of the things that speakers of the House typically do, and I know Pelosi did this as well, is you don't bring something to the floor unless you know you've got the votes to pass it. And I'm guessing that Steny Hoyer was whipping votes, and he found that they were still five votes short or whatever. And in that case, you don't bring it to the floor. I didn't know if that was the case, or if Pelosi was philosophically opposed to it, which is what was implied by the conversation. And I doubt it's true. So, you know, I just didn't want to go farther down that road without knowing.
1: I completely respect that. I'm sorry, as a listener, it kind of sounded like you guys didn't want to say something disparaging. But my point that I was asking the question was that if we are going to capitalize on being a party that is against corruption, when are we going to go ahead and call out people that are causing that same type of misconception within our own party? I notice that we love to point and say the other side is corrupt, but there's certain corruption going on within our own house that is really skewing this message. And I'm worried that we're going to get caught in the spin of what about is instead of trying to really just call a spade and say in the Democratic Party, corruption is not acceptable, regardless of red or blue. And that was the question that I was really trying to pose on how are we going to disassociate ourselves from corruption if we don't call it out within our own party?
0: Yeah, and the problem is, how do you define corruption? Right now you've got people like Haley Stevens, who says that if you're concerned about the fact that she's gotten, what, $30 million now from AIPAC or something like some mind-boggling amount of money, that you are a finance zombie, a campaign finance zombie was the phrase she used. We see this with our corporate Democrats, you know, the Jared Goldens and Josh Gottheimers of the world, the people who just, you know, enthusiastically take money from AIPAC and from big corporations. And you're right, it is corrupt, in my opinion. Now, in the opinion of apparently the DNC, it's not corrupt. I mean, this was a precedent that really Bill Clinton established, I think. At that time, he had no alternative. He felt that he had to go to those people in 1992 because you couldn't raise money on the internet. Back then, it was AOL and CompuServe. But now, Right. Now it's a whole different world, and you can raise money. And we've got 60 members of the House of Representatives right now who will not take one penny of PAC money, which is a damn principled thing to do. It's like, you know, disarming in the face of an enemy. It's like saying, I'm going to fight this guy, and he's got an AK-47, but I don't believe in guns, so I'm going to hold a knife. I'm really impressed by it, but I'm with you, Jordan. We need to be calling these people out, and I try to do it as frequently as possible. Jordan, thank you for the call. Carol in San Pedro, California. Hey, Carol, what's on your mind?
2: Oh, hi. Thanks for taking my call. Can you hear me?
0: Yeah, just fine.
2: Okay, I'll take your speakerphone. I was calling about the tariffs. The Supreme Court said no tariff, that's unconstitutional. Mm-hmm. But here he is doing it again, you know, and there's no plan, as far as I know, is to get any of that money back to the consumers.
0: Right, yeah. Apple is getting a $2 billion tariff refund right now, and I don't, you know, I haven't gotten a letter from them saying, we want to send you some of your check, you know.
2: Or Amazon. Yeah. Amazon knows who.
0: Oh, yeah, same deal, yeah. Yeah, or maybe it was Amazon that I was thinking of, not Apple. But here's the thing, Carol. The Constitution, Article 1, Section 8 of the Constitution, clearly says that only Congress can raise taxes, and tariffs are a form of taxes. And in fact, it mentions tariffs. You know, I think it calls them duties and imposts, mm-hmm. but that's tariffs. Mm-hmm. But Congress has given presidents the power to use tariffs as a punitive weapon, essentially, against countries, that engage in human trafficking or exploit slave labor. And so Trump is now claiming that Canada and the United Kingdom use slave labor, and therefore we can put a 15% tariff on them, or a 10% or whatever it is. And the reality is that the only developed country in the world that actually still legally sanctions slavery and forced labor is the United States. Under the 13th mm-hmm. Amendment, if you're convicted of a crime, you may be enslaved. And multiple of our states do that, and in many cases in old plantations, mm-hmm. you know, down in Mississippi, Alabama, Georgia. And so here we're the country that literally mm-hmm. is using forced slave labor to build furniture, to make products, to do all kinds of stuff for American industry. And we're punishing Canada? We're punishing the United mm-hmm. Kingdom? I mean, it's just, but that's the loophole Trump has. The Supreme Court said only Congress can authorize this, so you're going to have to find a congressional authorization. And of course, he's being sued for this. This is going to go to the Supreme Court too.
2: Well, that's good. However, back to how we get our money back.
0: That ship is sailed.
2: Why isn't, maybe someone has proposed this, but I haven't heard of it. But everybody who files a tax return for 2026, we should have a deduction, a tariff, a special tariff refund deduction in the tax code.
0: Yeah. Remember how Trump said everybody was going to get $2,000? They were all going to get a tariff check? Have you got your check?
2: No.
0: Exactly.
2: That's absurd.
0: Yeah.
2: But anyway, that was my idea, and I think that everybody should start lobbying Congress and the White House to give us a tax refund.
0: I'm with you. Where is my tariff check? Well said, Carol. Thank you very much. Appreciate the call. It's 44 minutes past the hour. I'll be back with more of your calls in just a minute. It's the Tom Hartman Program, the place where despair is not an option. We'll be right back.
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0: It's the place where smart people get their news. We'll be right back with your calls.

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4: The American middle class is on its deathbed. Ordinary folks who put in a solid day's work can no longer afford to buy a house, send their kids to college, or even get sick. If you're not a CEO, you're probably screwed. In his latest book, Screwed, The Undeclared War Against the Middle Class and What We Can Do About It by Tom Hartman, Air America host Tom Hartman shows how the middle class, a product of democracy 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

0: Hey, thanks so much for sharing our program and for reaching out to our stations and sponsors and letting them know that you're listening. It really means a lot to us. Welcome back. 49 minutes past the hour. Picking up your calls here, John in Butte, Montana. Hey, John, what's on your mind today?
1: Thank you, Tom. I got a letter from the United States Census Bureau a couple of days ago, National Processing Center, Jeffersonville, Indiana. It's called the American Community Survey, and a bold, your response is required by law. And it looks like a W-2 form. You open it up, and it says a message from the director of the U.S. Census. Your address has been randomly selected, et cetera, et cetera. Mm-hmm. Participating in the American Community Survey. Your response is required by U.S. law. A law imposes a penalty for not responding. I took the survey online because I don't want to go to a concentration camp in Florida. But it asks, it focuses on my race and ethnicity, my sources of income, whether I receive welfare benefits. And get this, it requires me to tell them the primary origin of my ancestors, the country.
0: Really?
1: And if I don't respond, it won't let me finish the survey.
0: Wow.
1: I've never seen anything like this before.
0: Wow.
1: It says the Census Bureau is using the internet to collect this information to conserve natural resources, save taxpayers money, and process data more efficiently. If anybody else has heard about this, I'd like to know more about it.
0: Well, you're not the first caller. Somebody called a week or two ago thinking that they were being scammed. And it was the same thing. And the Census Bureau does have this authority. It's a real thing. It's actually important that we answer the questions because that information is used for all kinds of stuff, you know, determining how many food stamps, you know, what kind of food stamps a state gets or how much Medicare money is available, you know. And the race and ethnicity stuff is used, you know, typically to document things like discrimination, you know, workplace discrimination. But I don't trust this administration, and I've seen a couple of people very concerned that the 2030 census, you know, we do the census every 10 years, that on the years that end with zero, that the 2030 census, that they're trying to mess with it in advance right now to get ready. So we'll see.
1: I was afraid they could use this looking for whether to challenge ballots or voter registrations or
0: wouldn't surprise
1: to fund.
0: Me. Wouldn't surprise me.
1: Okay.
0: Yeah.
1: All right. Thanks, Tom.
0: But John, you did the right thing by filling it out. It's just amazing some of the questions that they're asking now. Thank you, John. Phil in Salinas, California. Hey, Phil, what's on your mind today?
2: Well, Tom, I think that Trump whole family is corrupt as hell. So
0: yeah, welcome to the club. I agree.
2: Well, here's the deal. They got caught in New York State by Letitia James doing manipulations with their income tax.
0: Yep.
2: So I'm thinking ill-gotten gains. Let's get them all. Get all their money. You know what I mean? All the money they made since he became president and the money that he was cheating everybody out of with ill-gotten gains.
0: Yeah, well, in theory, you should be able to do that. I mean, you know, we have these laws where, you know, if you're charged with things like money laundering or tax evasion or whatever, they can seize all your properties. But Trump just got this deal with Todd Blanche that has not been rescinded. In fact, it's, you know, John Cornyn and Tom Tillis are just fine with this, that says that he doesn't have to pay the $100 million he owes the IRS and that nobody can go back and look at everything he's done, including his first year and a half in office where he's made some $4 or $5 billion. We can't tax that money. He just gets to keep it all. It's crazy, Phil. It's just crazy. And the Republicans are all going along with it. There's not a single one speaking out against this.
2: That's because they're collaborators.
0: I agree.
2: What they did with the collaborators in World War II, a lot of them got hanged.
0: Yeah, no, I know. I'm not suggesting anybody get hanged, but I am suggesting that they get bounced out of office, and it's damn high time. Phil, thank you for the call. Janet in Bainbridge Island, Washington. Hey, Janet, what's up?
3: I would very much like you to consider that perhaps Trump is on purpose expending all of our very valuable weapons so that when finally we have none, Russia will be far more able to do the kind of work that he would very much like Russia to do. I'm amazed that people are not making that suggestion.
0: I have made that suggestion several times in the last couple of weeks, Janet, that I think that Putin is telling Trump, you know, yeah, go after Iran. It's fine with me. It'll be a good thing, even though Iran is an ally of Putin's, because it's burning through our weaponry. And now if today Putin had decided that he wanted to take out the eastern half of Poland or Estonia or Latvia or Lithuania, all countries that he or people in his military have explicitly threatened. They threw an ICBM into Poland just last week. If any of that were to happen right now, we literally don't have the weaponry to stop him. It's gone. I mean, you know, we had the commander of European forces say that we don't have the weaponry in Europe to defend Israel. Well, if we can't defend Israel, you can't defend Estonia either. And so I agree with you, Janet. I think that Trump is doing this on behalf of Putin. I really do. I think he's
3: Please make that a part of your everyday rant. Just say it over and over and over.
0: I will try to do it more often.
3: It just does. It just needs to be at the top of everyone's mind.
0: I agree. It needs to be widely believed. You know, whether it's true or not, I believe it is true. Thank you, Janet. Jack in Bothell, Washington. Hey, Jack, what's up?
4: Good morning, Tom. Maybe you can spend a little bit of time today or tomorrow and really explain to people what democratic socialism really is. You know, we take it back to FDR.
0: But FDR didn't use that phrase.
4: Like, yes, and you know, the GI Bill was created, farmers were protected.
0: Right, but nobody was calling it socialism. Well, the Republicans were calling it socialism back then, but the Democrats
4: weren't. Well, they're starting to call it communism because, they're trying to weaponize these words. And
0: good luck.
4: We're weaponizing too many words when the reality is social programs have been around for 100 years.
0: George Washington signed legislation to provide for a poorhouse for Washington, D.C., for food, clothing, and shelter for poor people. George friggin'
4: exactly.
0: Washington. So, yeah, Jack, I'm with you. Thank you very much. That excellent point. And thanks for being with us today. We'll be back tomorrow, same time, same place. In the meantime, don't forget, democracy is not a spectator sport. It requires all of us, and that includes you. So get out there, get active, tag, you're it. Have a great afternoon. Be good to yourself and the folks around you. Stay safe, eat your veggies, get your exercise, and I'll catch up with you tomorrow.

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5: You are moving into a dimension, not only of sound and politics, but of absurdity. A journey into a land where facts are fiction and reality is up for debate. Up is down, lies disguised as truth, and logic is a distant memory. You've just crossed over into Opposite World. Fortunately, one voice dares to call it like it is. Welcome to The Nicole Sandler Show, your refuge from the madness, where truth still matters, even in Opposite World.
6: All right. It is, what day is today? It's Tuesday. Welcome to it. I'm Nicole Sandler, and we have a special guest today. I'm really excited, and I'm just going to get right to her because we only have a little while, and there's a lot of ground to cover. So I see she's all set in the room, and big welcome to Allison Gill of Mueller, She Wrote. Welcome back to the show, Allison. Good to see you.
7: Thank you. It's great to see you, Nicole.
6: Well, it's great to have you here. And, you know, I watch your shows. I don't know how you do it. I have a hard enough time getting through one show, 1 hour a day. But it's like you keep rolling and you've got different shows and then you're on other people's shows and they're on yours. And then you're breaking stories. I mean, you're filing FOIA requests and you're getting responses. In fact, you've got two big stories this week and today's only Tuesday. So, right. I mean, so first of all, congratulations on that. And glad to have you here. I just have to ask, how's San Diego these days? Weather okay? Everything good?
7: It's nice. It's a little hotter than we'd like. And I'm sure that the same goes for everywhere.
6: Yeah. And here. You know, I'm in Arizona and it's been insane.
7: Oh, girl. Well.
6: Yeah. It's been nuts. Go away. Okay. So I want to start with the story that broke yesterday. I think yesterday or over the weekend, where a FOIA request that you filed a while back. Dealing with the Dilley concentration camp. That one's in Texas, right?
7: Right.
6: And a lot of kids are being held there. Will you tell us what happened and what led to the request you filed? And then we'll get to what you got back.
7: Sure. Back in February, there's some credible reporting from ProPublica, where they got some letters and drawings that children had made from the Dili concentration camp. And so did some representatives in Congress during a visit. And they ProPublica published those letters. And Representative Walkinshaw read some of them in Congress. And then the next day, a few days later, some reporting came out that suggested that because of the ProPublica reporting, that angered ICE and the Department of Homeland Security. So they actually raided the dormitories of these children and families and confiscated all of their letters and drawings and crayons and things like that. So I spoke to my lawyer, and, you know, you asked me how I do it. I've got an incredible help from amazing lawyers, the law firm, national security counselors, Cal McClanahan. I've got multiple FOIA requests and lawsuits out there, Public Integrity, Public Citizen, you know, these incredible groups that do this work pro bono to help expose what's going on. And we filed a FOIA request for what ICE had confiscated from these children. And they didn't respond. DHS and ICE didn't respond to our Freedom of Information Act request. So we sued in federal court in the District of Columbia. And that's been going kind of back and forth with scheduling briefings and things like that. And all of a sudden, DHS actually responded to my FOIA request, to the FOIA request that we filed. And they did so on August 3rd. So February, what's that, 6 months later?
6: Right. August 3rd, yesterday.
7: They did on August 3rd. And my lawyer contacted me because they sent it directly to my lawyer. Yeah. And he says, "You're not going to believe this. We got a FOIA response from ICE and DHS. I'm about to send you what they sent me, and you're going to want to sit down."
6: Wow.
7: I sat down, entered the password for the PDF, and went through these drawings. There were 91 records they found, and they only handed over 9 of them. And the 9 that they handed over were pretty heartbreaking. Yeah. As you've got up on the screen, Libertad, right. Which is a cry for freedom. And there were a few of those in there, a couple of those. And then if you want to go on to the next one, I can explain these as we go.
6: Oh, okay. So that's the second Libertad. And then you get this, you know, a couple of pages from, it looks like pages from a coloring book.
7: Right. Coloring pages for the children.
6: Right. And then here's another one. And and yet a third. Now this one, I can't, it looks like maybe the page, what you said, it looked like it was colored, or maybe the page was crumbled. It's hard to tell, right?
7: Yeah. And the thing is that compared with the other one, that's exactly the same. It's a little bit different, right? So they aren't calling that a duplicate. And they've said there's 91 of these, but we've removed the duplicates. But I think because this one's a little bit different, either it's got some color into it, because they took their crayons away, so these kids only had pencils. Because they're, you know, it's different than the other one, that it's not a duplicate, so they handed both of them into us.
6: Right. So that, because it was just black and white, so you don't know. I mean, at one point they did have crayons, but they were taken away. But you don't know if this was colored or crossed out with a pencil or crumpled up. It's just that there's like noise on the paper for those who are listening. This next one is heartbreaking because obviously the child is saying something here.
7: Right. And it says ayuda, which means help. Please help me. Aid. We need aid. And these look like maybe clappy hands, but they look like they've been drawn. But it also looks like somebody's drawn some either bracelets or shackles on these hands.
6: Yeah.
7: And so it's pretty devastating. And I want you to notice that this has writing on it along with like the Libertad. If you look up in the top left-hand corner, that's an evidence stamp. Then when they yanked this from this child, they entered into evidence for some reason.
6: Yeah.
7: Oh. So there's an evidence number. The coloring pages don't have evidence stamps on them. And my lawyer and I are trying to figure out, and hopefully we'll be able to do this pursuant to our lawsuit, which is still ongoing for these documents, why you would enter a child's drawing into evidence.
6: Mm. Yeah. Well, obviously, this is part of another case. We don't know if it's the government's case or another like yours, FOIA request for what the kids were drawing and writing. right? They don't tell you any of that.
7: No. And are they investigating these children for, I don't know, collusion or impeding officers or law enforcement or I don't know. We don't know.
6: Right. Now, this next one, this is not a drawing. This is a message that this child obviously wants someone to see.
7: Right. Please help us.
6: Please help us. Written in big letters, ayuda, por favor. With that same document stamp in the lower right-hand corner there.
7: The evidence stamp, right.
6: Evidence stamp, yeah. This one, now you came up with a story about this one. Now, I got to say, you don't know for sure that what you wrote about this picture is actually what happened, but you can't not imagine what was going on here. Right,
7: we've banned it there. This is Bluey, right, in the gang, and that it's only partially colored.
6: Yeah,
7: says to me that this was taken while this child was coloring.
6: Oh my God!
7: But again, I don't have proof of that.
6: But you can't not imagine it because I can only picture when you put in the paperwork for this months ago and your lawyer calls you and says, okay, you're gonna have to sit down, I'm sending you this package, we got a response to the FOIA request, and I can feel with you as I was looking through them. You can't help but imagine the kids who are sitting in some room. I don't know, are there bars, is it a cage like we've seen pictures of, is what kind of torture are they enduring, and these are little children. It's just, you can't help but feel for them and wonder what's going on and try to imagine.

0: note with a drawing with redactions in the middle of it, right? Are those dates redacted? What's redacted?
1: The names. This is a letter written by a 9-year-old girl. Uh-huh. It's about her mom and dad and brothers who are, as you can see, behind bars in the drawing there. And so they redacted their names.
0: And there's a date. So that was February 10th, 2026.
1: Mm-hmm. And you'll notice that the evidence date, the date this was entered into evidence, was February 10th, 2026.
0: So they took it from this 9-year-old after she wrote this and drew the picture of her family behind bars.
1: They raided her dormitory, confiscated it, and entered it into evidence the same day. Again, evidence for what?
0: Don't know, right?
1: And that last line, please, a federal judge, somebody see this and do not, you know, don't deport us.
0: Oh, my God.
1: Let us stay in your country.
0: Yeah. Again, it can render you speechless and libertad at the bottom. The child wants freedom. I mean, to know enough to draw that picture, it's just, I'd be in hysterics. I mean, I can only imagine how long it took you to, like, recover after seeing that. Now, they only sent you 9 pages out of 93 or so that they said they have, because some were duplicates. Some they said were, you know, had no bearing on anything. It would be nice if they let you decide that.
1: Yeah, and we might ask a judge to let the court decide that, because when you say something's a duplicate, those coloring pages, we saw 2 of those bears, mm-hmm. right?
0: Right.
1: We saw 2 of those elephants. Mm-hmm. Did you have 45 others of those that you would consider duplicates? And are you saying that that's not material to our lawsuit, mm-hmm. To show bad faith? Because, you know, you can pierce Freedom of Information Act request exemptions if you think the government, if the government is acting in bad faith. And if you're trying to hide the number of coloring pages, mm-hmm. that you confiscated and snatched from children when you raided their dormitory. One way to hide the number that you took is to call them duplicates, because they're the same coloring pages. We don't know if that's what happened here. We don't know what that means or if they're non-responsive because they're mm-hmm. duplicates. And if 91 is even close to the real number of letters and stuff that they confiscated.
0: Right.
1: So we'll continue with our lawsuit, because we're going to question those things. The next step, I imagine, is that the Department of Justice will now file a motion to dismiss our case, because we got our FOIA request fulfilled, and our mm-hmm. argument will be, no, we didn't.
0: Right. Okay. So you're going to keep pursuing it, saying you didn't, it wasn't fulfilled because this is not complete. You let us know there are other things that you confiscated from those children. We want them all. And then, I mean, what is your ultimate goal here? Just to get as much information as you can, or is there something more?
1: It's to get as much information as we can. First of all, we've proven that ICE did confiscate mm-hmm. children's drawings.
0: Yeah,
1: that right there is a big story. We've proven that. They've admitted that by releasing these drawings to us. So that confirms the reporting from February that these things were confiscated. And then my personal goal is to show people the cruelty. I think people are a lot out of sight, out of mind.
0: Mm-hmm.
1: I think people should see these. I think it speaks volumes to what's going on, because no matter what side of the aisle you're on, we're starting to see that people are not okay with ICE coming in and taking our neighbors away.
0: Well, absolutely. And I think more and more, as others who typically maybe don't pay so close attention to the news are realizing what's going on, they're getting concerned. People who generally don't pay attention to the news because they think it doesn't concern them. Hopefully they're realizing that it concerns them. Everything that's going mm-hmm. on is important, and they need to know what's happening, right?
1: I think that's why independent media is so important, and why we're helping to show what's really going on, and that people shouldn't look away, and people

0: You know, I don't think people, I don't think anybody who's listening to this is looking away on purpose,
1: no,
0: or, you know,
1: no.
0: Turning a blind eye. But, you know, we've got, you know, I've got a FOIA in for Epstein redaction training videos.
1: Yes.
0: Katie Fang just got a bunch of Epstein documents unredacted, reviewed in chambers. It's being reviewed as we speak by Judge Emmett Sullivan. So I think independent media is doing a considerable amount of heavy lifting to help expose what's really going on, especially in these concentration camps where children are being held, raided, having their crayons and coloring papers taken away, their letters taken away. We need to know that. We need to know what's going on behind those closed doors.
1: Yeah, and I wonder, is anybody being allowed to visit with these children? Are social workers going in? Are they allowed to see their parents? What are the facilities that they're being kept in? There are so many questions, especially, I mean, dealing with everybody, but especially...
0: What's happening with their personal effects?
1: Exactly.
0: Are they auctioning them? Are they selling them?
1: Are they going through them? Are they storing... Are they... Oh, God. The images that's conjuring up are just, you know... Again, imaginations can be much worse than what's really happening. Unfortunately, in this case, I don't think they are. I think what they're doing.
0: I don't think so either. And I think
1: horrific.
0: That if ICE were on, you know, on the up and up, as they say, they would have no problem handing over all 91 pages plus whatever they didn't actually search for.
1: Yeah.
0: To us.
1: Yes. We need more, you know, disclosure. We need, they say they're the most transparent administration ever. Well, first of all, that's bullshit. But second of all,
0: Who's that man?
1: Yeah, he keeps me honest, you know, every now and then. It's like I'll say something
2: bullshit.
1: And I hear bullshit. But no, it is. And we need our own eyes and ears in there to let us know what's going on. And so I love that you're doing this. I have a dear friend who sort of is the FOIA master. I call him master. They call him FOIA terrorist. I don't like calling him a terrorist. But Jason Leopold is...
0: Jason Leopold. I call him the FOIA guru.
1: Yes. There you go. Yeah. Yeah. A terrorist is not good. But yeah,
0: he's the one who got a ton of FBI emails showing there were Epstein training materials back a year ago, which is what bolstered my case, because I spoke to FBI analysts who told me that there were training videos that were disseminated on how to redact Trump's name from the Epstein files. And, you know, just recently the FBI admitted that they do have those materials, but they're not handing them over to me.
1: Oh, really? So they've responded to you and said, we have them, but we're not giving them up yet?
0: Yes. Uh-huh. Yeah, you can't have them. They're deliberative process. Even though Todd Blanche himself has released redaction training materials that he wrote after the fact January of this year to say, here's how we redact the victims' names because we care about the victims. I don't want your after the fact training materials. I want your before the fact training materials. But they're trying to say that they're not subject to FOIA and probably will argue deliberative process privilege and law enforcement and, you know, all the other things they say in order to keep the public from seeing what they're doing. But again, if they're acting in bad faith, you cannot use those FOIA exemptions as a shield.
1: Uh-huh. Okay. So that one's going on. You had enough. Now, was this one yours, the banking one, the money laundering? Was that your FOIA request with
0: That wasn't even
1: Capital
0: a FOIA
1: one?
0: Request.
1: Oh, really?
0: That was Donald Trump himself. Donald Trump sued Capital One because they shut down 300 of his bank accounts.
1: 300 bank, just, I mean, first of all, just 300 of his bank accounts, you know, so that happened. So
0: This is just a court filing, because what happened is in 2025, a couple months after Trump gets into office, he sues Capital One saying, you closed my bank accounts because you're woke and you don't like what happened on January 6th. You can't do it for political reasons. And Capital One said, actually, we can do it for whatever reason we want. And we don't have to tell you the reason. Here it is in our agreement. You can actually close your accounts too, and you don't have to tell us why. It's a mutual thing.
1: Okay.
0: And he's like, you have to, you did it for woke reasons. I want discovery. And Capital One was like, you don't want us to tell you why we closed your bank accounts. Trust us. You don't want to know why. Right. And Trump's like, I demand to know why. And they're like, okay, it's because of money laundering.
1: Okay, you asked. You got it. So now it's coming out there. Money laundering and everything from what? His little stupid businesses. Those Trump steaks. I don't know if that's one of them, but
0: no, it's Trump bottled water, okay. Trump wine owned by Eric Trump, Trump golf courses, I think Bedminster, Trump payroll construction payroll company. And a lot of people over the years have been like, why is Trump making steak and wine, and why is he bottling water? Well, one might ask themselves, why did Walter White own a car wash? It's because it's a front company for money laundering.
1: Mm-hmm. Wow.
0: And what kind of bank is going to forego millions of dollars in hundreds of bank accounts? Who's going to shut that down and not tell anybody and just be like, just back away, take your money away from us. We don't want to deal with you anymore. Who does that? Who gives up on millions of dollars of revenue unless there's actually something very nefarious going on that you don't want to have anything to do with? A Deutsche Bank will keep you.
1: Right. And Deutsche Bank, we heard for years, that was the only bank that would do business with him. Well, apparently not, because they did until they
0: eventually.
1: And this was Capital One? This was all Capital One?
0: This was all Capital One. And Capital One was like, we gave you plenty of notice. We didn't tell you why you had to leave, but we told you you had to. We gave you plenty of notice. We give you extensions. We didn't. Trump said, you called the other banks and told them not to take me because of January 6th. And they're like, we didn't call anybody. We didn't tell anybody. And you don't want to know why.
1: Wow. They were giving him an out. But he's so stupid. He thinks he knows better than everybody else. So, okay, you want to know? Here you go. So now it's going to be out there. But you uncovered something else, which is the lawyer who is representing him for this money laundering thing. Now it is a money laundering case now, was also the lawyer who was representing him in his bullshit lawsuit against his own IRS that I think a couple of judges ruled was not a legitimate thing.
0: Okay, so get this. So Brito, yes. PLLC is the name of the firm, Alejandro Brito.
1: Yeah.
0: They sue Capital One, get all this discovery showing that they were doing money laundering. Then you get Brito filing, we should probably get you some tax immunity. So let's file a lawsuit against the IRS, and then maybe we can collude with Todd Blanch, your Roy Cohn, and make that happen. Again, I'm speculating, right. But it's the same lawyer. And that lawyer was referred to the bar for disciplinary proceedings by Judge Williams down in Miami, who said that this was a fraud on the court, the IRS lawsuit. Your settlement is not a real settlement.
1: Right.
0: You're not a real boy. Get out of my courtroom. And by the way, Brito and another lawyer named Epstein, oddly enough, who represented Trump in this matter, and Todd Blanch were all referred to the Bar Association for disciplinary action. But yeah, I noticed, I picked up on that when I was reading these filings. I was like, Brito, PLLC, that sounds familiar. Is that the same Brito from the IRS fraud on the court collusion Trump tax immunity lawsuit slush fund thing? Yes, it is.
1: Wow. See how these things all fit together. It's very incestuous. Now, you know what? At first, I read your story about this Capital One and the money laundering. It's holy shit. Then I'm reading another story. I'm reading actually Aaron Parnas's Substack, and he's got this new report from Senator Ron Wyden, who's always been following the money. That's his whole thing, follow the money. And I knew something was going to come from that. Well, sure enough, the report is out. And Senator Ron Wyden revealing that J.P. Morgan Chase, Deutsche Bank, and Bank of America systematically failed to report Jeffrey Epstein's suspicious transactions for nearly 20 years. Failed to report this, despite knowing that he was a convicted sex trafficker with ties to human trafficking. And now, of course, the Trump administration is covering it up. This is what Ron Wyden has just uncovered.
0: And well, it's been uncovered for a while, but now it's backed by a Senate report.
1: Right, yeah. Right. Mm-hmm. So a lot of this stuff is now all coming to light at the same time. So good, you know, bring it on. There's every direction you look in, there's shit coming out of this administration. The goddamn pool, the reflecting pool, and he's losing his mind. Well, what was left of his mind on what's her name, Jeanine Pirro, because she's like, yeah, I mean, it's look, even I know, I could tell that it was a bad installation. Your contractor
0: fucked
1: up. Yeah,
0: Mrs. I don't care about not guilty. I don't care about no true bill. I'll bring all the crimes, but I can't even bring this one, Mr. President. There's just no evidence.
1: Right. And he's you know, bad-mouthing her, saying I don't know. I forget
0: she's
1: what
0: she's a liar.
1: Said.
0: I can't she's listen blah, blah, blah. To it's right. Clearly vandals.
1: Blaming her. How did a vandal do that? I mean, the whole thing was so absurd. But
0: well, and even Jeanine Pirro's excuse in the filing to be like, we didn't have all the evidence until later. And then once we did, we figured we couldn't go forward. They had all the evidence from the jump, yes. From the beginning.
1: Yes.
0: The lawyers for Davy Hearn, the canoeist, the Olympian, the patriot that they arrested to cover up for Trump's incompetence on a no-bid $16 million contract, which is probably should also be looked into for money laundering.
1: Yes.
0: Did Capital One debank them? Ooh. Anyway, you know, for that whole thing to have gone down the way that it did,
1: yep.
0: Is preposterous. And all the lawyers for Davy Hearn are like, we gave them all the evidence up front. They had it all. So they must have lied in the grand jury room. And I guarantee you Jeanine Pirro is backing away from this because she doesn't want those grand jury transcripts to come out. She doesn't want to get referred to the bar for disciplinary action.
1: Right. Well, you know, this whole administration should be. Todd Blanche should be, but instead this morning he gets voted out of committee. So because I tried to be clever, Tom Tillis and Cornyn went spelunking, you know, because they caved. We knew they were going to cave because they all do, I guess, because they want to be lobbyists as soon as they leave, and so they can't go against Donald. So they caved. Now it goes before the whole Senate. They don't need many Republicans to say, no, we can't make this guy attorney general. But they will, because mm-hmm. It's the same old song. This is what they do. And, but again, the more information we have of the shit that they've done that's illegal and immoral and shouldn't be happening, bring it out. You know, that's why I love that you're doing this. And you're right. Independent media are the ones doing this. I'll tell you something. If I read something that you put out or, you know, from Jason Leopold or Marcy Wheeler or, you know, there's a good, nice stack of great independent journalists that I follow and I trust. Where now, if I see something in the Washington Post or certainly on CBS, I have to, it's like, can I trust that? Washington Post is like caging their words. Say what you're saying or don't bother, you know, and it seems like they're not. So, Allison Gill, I wondered how you deal with it because it's a nonstop onslaught of heavy shit. You know, it gets to me. And then I find out you're starting a new podcast on top of all the others. And now I get it. Season 4 of Ted Lasso begins, is it tomorrow night?
0: I think so, yeah.
1: So you're doing a new podcast to
0: tell us? I'll be watching Ted Lasso, right. Whether I have a podcast or not. I'll be talking to my friend Charlotte Clymer about Ted Lasso season 4, whether we have a podcast or not. So we said, let's just do a podcast for it. We need something fun. We had Ted Lasso saved us. Ted Lasso and Animal Crossing saved us in 2020. And now it's here again.
1: Yes.
0: And, you know, it's for a few months before the midterm elections. Uh-huh. And I just need that shot in the arm. You know, I can't, how many times can I rewatch The West Wing? So we're looking forward to that. And it's wherever you get your pods and it's free. And it's just a fun thing to take your mind off of the zone of shit. And, you know, we do what we do in independent media. They flood the zone with shit. We flood the zone with sunshine. And we're going to not stop doing that until there's no more breath in me. And that's, you know, that's why we do what we do.
1: That's great. That's awesome. And I love that you're doing this because we do. I'm constantly saying, and I'm saying it to the listeners, but I'm also saying it to remind myself, you got to do things that are fun, that brighten up your world, that give you, touch the grass, get out. I miss the ocean living in Arizona. You know,
0: I'm 10 minutes from the ocean. I don't make it.
1: I know. No, but you know, most of my life has been Florida, Los Angeles. So, you know, ocean. I'm not used to only desert, though the desert's kind of cool too.
0: Go up to Sedona for a couple days.
1: Oh, I have. I do.
0: Yeah. Flagstaff. That's where I went to school. I'm a lumberjack.
1: Really?
0: Absolutely love Northern Arizona.
1: Yeah, and now this time of year, I haven't been to
0: down in Phoenix. Went to Xavier College Prep for a while, and my mom's there. I absolutely love it. I love the desert, the Sonoran Desert. There's something magical about it. I could read Carlos Castaneda till the cows come home. It's fantastic there. It is just a little bit hot though.
1: Yeah. So we were just talking about taking a trip up to like Flagstaff because it is cooler there. I went down to Tucson last week. Still really hot, but I was tempted
0: to
1: we went to Bisbee, which is adorable, but I was tempted to just drive another 30 minutes and head into Mexico and keep going. I do have that, you know, it's like I could just go, but you know,
0: they might not let us back in though, Nicole.
1: Well, that might not be a bad thing.
0: Yeah, right? You know? Bummer.
1: I know, right? Oh, I can't go back there. Okay. My older sister just moved to Oaxaca. She said the food there is amazing.
0: So. Yeah, Oaxacan Mexican food is some of the best. There's some really great Oaxacan places in Apache Junction up near you.
1: I haven't been out that way. We're still getting to know it out here. Right now, this time of year, I don't go outside. You know, we're stuck inside. It's like the winter in the Midwest. This is summer here. So anyway, Allison Gill, I know you have to run. You are a busy woman. Keep churning out that work. You do such great stuff. And I thank you for it. And I thank you for having me part of the MSW Media Group. And it's great to see you and talk to you. And thanks for coming on.
0: Thank you. And if you want, everybody wants to get a taste of what we do at MSW, check out the Daily Beans. It's a daily news podcast. You'll walk away from it feeling a little less insane than you came in.
1: Yep.
0: You'll have some knowledge probably a couple days ahead of the corporate media, and it's free.
1: Definitely. I will put links on the blog where I post it, and it'll be up on, you know, everywhere, NicoleSandler.com, on the Substack, on, you know, all that stuff. So thank you, and hopefully we'll talk again soon.
0: Thank you, my friend. It's great to see you.
1: You too. Thanks a lot. Bye-bye. Allison Gill, everybody. And follow her on, you know, Blue Sky at MurderSheWrote.com. It's not the Blue Sky .social. You know, I should do that too because that's smart. I do everything the long, complicated way. That's what I do. Okay, we're going to take a quick break because I need a little bit of fun in my life too. And you know, I try to laugh. I usually start the show with something like this, but I wanted to get right to Allison because we didn't have her for too long. So Bruce W. Nelson is the real name, but he calls himself Mangy Fetlocks for some reason. And he does one or two of these songs like every day. All right, take it away, Bruce.
2: Howdy folks, Mangy Fetlocks here. Got a little song for you.

0: big men coming up with tears running down their faces. Happens all the time. So our nation's most successful year just passed. Fox fact checked it. Trump's the only one they asked. And why would he lie? Thanks for listening. Y'all take care.
1: All right. Mangy fetlocks. Yeah.
2: If I die tomorrow.
1: Oh, no, stop. Commercials. The bane of our existence. All right. So we have a half hour to fill. I'm really happy that Allison Gill came back on the show. You know, she was on a while ago, like when I first joined the MSW Media Network. And, you know, basically what it does is the podcast. So if we do this live show. I do this live show every day. I speak in the royal we. It's only me. So I do this live show every day. And then it goes out as a podcast. Now, you know, I don't run commercials on the live show. I would, but I don't have a sales staff and I'm not a salesperson. It's not that I'm averse to running commercials. Unfortunately, you know, commercials are what paid my salary for the last 40 some odd years in broadcasting. But I'm not going to go out and sell commercial time. It's just not me. As you know, I hate asking for money, but I will right now because I started talking about it. This show runs off of your donations, the live show. I'll get back to that in a second. But what I was talking about with Allison, so the MSW Media Network has probably a couple of dozen shows in this group, and we're under her umbrella. And it's a great umbrella to be under. And so her group sells advertising for all of these shows and they insert the ads into the podcast. So when you go to listen via the podcast, there are commercials, not that many, cause I don't like too many commercials. Sorry. It's me. But you know, that is income because every little bit counts. And the income we get is based on how many people listen through to the whole show and hear the commercials. So it's kind of a necessary evil. And no, I didn't call commercials evil because, you know, it helps generate some income, which is what we need. You know, I laugh because of years in broadcasting, you never spoke ill of a sponsor. You just didn't because they paid the bills. So look, I have gratitude for any entity that will pay to be heard in this show. Except I got to tell you, I get these pitches all the time for, will I take paid content for my website? Now, I'll tell you a secret. Almost nobody reads my website. It's been there for eons. I've had a website for over like 30 years because I've been doing this for a long time. Not to pat myself on the back, but I am one of the first people who did this. I was still working in terrestrial radio when I started writing a blog and podcasting. I would post the interviews from my show. I wouldn't post the whole show, but I'd excerpt the interviews and I'd put them up. I found, oh my God, I was looking for something the other day and I found a whole stash, like lots of the Air America stuff. And before, like interviews from before I went to Air America and then after and some during. The next few best ofs I have to run, I'll go way back. I think they start like 2008 during the whole, the Obama campaign. the first Obama campaign. Yeah. So I've got, I interviewed his sister before that first election, which, by the way, fell on my birthday. I thought I found the show from WFTL in Fort Lauderdale. Remember what I've told you the story before. When I was the token liberal on this right-wing AM talk station in Fort Lauderdale, because that's all they had. They had killed off the progressive talk station I had worked at because, you know, Fort Lauderdale needed a fourth sports talk station, don't you know? Instead of the Air America affiliate. So anyway, they killed that off. That's when I went to Air America. But anyway, I found interviews from that era. So some of them are pretty cool. But point is, I've been doing this, you know, for a long time. I don't even know how I got on this subject, but I have those interviews. So I know I was talking about advertising. You know, so if I have to run commercials, I will. But this way is great. So I upload the show into the MSW Media portal, basically, and say, okay, I'll make a little area in the audio file and say, okay, put the break here. And they insert the commercials there. I think we run promos for some other shows in the network at mswmedia.com. So, you know, when you hear a promo for another show on the podcast, those are other shows that are working with Allison as well. So anyway, I was really, you know, glad to be part of it. But when she came on the show the first time, I kind of blew it once when I was supposed to have her on like years ago. And I was in one of my moods and she had to cancel on me, which shit happens. And I was in a pissy mood. I don't even know if she remembers. I hope she doesn't. Anyway, we hadn't talked and then I had her on and I think I kept her too long. You know me, because I'll just talk. I have a conversation. So I didn't want to do that again. They told me you got 30 minutes. I'm like, okay. And so yeah, I prepared. Oh, I wasn't my usual flaky self. Anyway, so here we are. Oh, thank you, Dangerously Sane. You're very sweet. She made a donation through the YouTube chat room. Thank you for that. Oh, that's what I was getting at. So yes, between the small amount of, you know, income that comes through those podcast commercials, I get very little from YouTube. I know they insert some ads. I tried something different over the last few weeks. And somebody commented on YouTube. It's like, God, you know, yeah, you're running these ads like every 2 minutes. Yeah, and it was really ugly. It was really mean. And I'm like, you know, you could have just said, hey, I don't know what's going on, but you're running an awful lot of commercials these days. Instead of being a jerk, I would have gotten the point across and I could have taken care of it without you making me feel bad. And he's like, oh, I thought you knew. I don't know. It's, you know, you turn on the and say, okay, you can run ads. And I always say light because I don't want to be overloaded. And apparently they overloaded it. So I turned them off again. It's that easy. So you don't have to be mean to me. I'm very sensitive these days, in case you couldn't tell. Anyway, so if you can, the point I'm getting at, and I'm being very long-winded, because I got time to fill. By the way, the phone lines are open if you want to call in. It is the new number, 480-442-6584. I actually remembered that time. Yes, it is. It's 100 in Phoenix right now. See, I look at the chat and I wind up, you know, interrupting myself to make a comment to the chat room. Anyway, if you can afford to contribute something and you get something out of the show, you know, I'll take whatever help you are able to give, able and willing. Just go to NicoleSandler.com on the menu under the banner. Under the logo, there's a donate button. Just click on that. There's a whole bunch of different ways to give, from snail mail to Venmo to PayPal to Stripe to Patreon. I still have to get that Patreon page going. I've got to offer some premiums. You know, it's, again, please remember, it's only me. And so, there's just so many hours in a day. And I'm working on it. All right, so that's it. So your help, your support is very much appreciated and certainly needed. And if you can't afford it, don't worry about it. Seriously, that's why I'm not behind a paywall. I know a lot of my friends and colleagues are. And I'll tell you something. Do you notice I gravitate towards the other shows that don't have a paywall? Allison Gill, on all her podcasts, does not have a paywall. But she works the same way I do. If you get something out of the show and can afford to support her work, please do. You know, that's how Marcy Wheeler works. Go figure. That's how, I'm just trying to think who else I have on regularly. That's how, I believe, yes, that's how Driftglass and Blue Gal work with the Professional Left podcast. That's how the American Prospect magazine works. You know, there's a bunch of us who work in that manner. If you can afford it, please, and enjoy the work or feel like you get something from it. Independent media, you just heard. This is where the real information is coming from. Now, there are people like Marcy Wheeler, like Allison Gill, like Marissa. Hold on. There are a number of entities that work this way. And I appreciate it. Now, some of them, really, they break stories on their own. I don't have the time for that. I will sometimes come up with things that nobody else thinks of because my mind is kind of warped. But, you know, that's part of the charm, isn't it? Isn't it, Spocko?
2: That's part of the charm that everybody loves. Tune in.
1: Hi there. How are you doing?
2: I'm fine. And Allison was great. I just put up a link to a bit of the video from the show on Blue Sky so people can see it. And so her entire audience can come over and say, ooh, look at the photos of these horrible things that the terrible people at ICE did in Dilley.
1: Yeah.
2: Taking away those kids' drawings.
1: Do you believe it? I mean, we've heard the story, but when you see those pictures, it's like a punch, right? You know, in your heart.
2: Yeah. I've been looking at a couple of different things about how it is that the horribleness that they keep getting away with. And there's at least some people who are fighting back, who are getting this kind of information and making it come forward. And I think this is great that what she did right there.
1: Yeah.
2: I'm curious about, what is the next step when she said that, you know, we're going to try and get more information out of this particular thing? That's what I want to know is, so what happens next? Because I think that this is the thing that I really am interested in, is what leads to things getting shut down? Like, we know that Alligator Alcatraz got shut down. I think that this is the other thing that we can keep working at is these horrible conditions that are right. Going on there.
1: Well, that's it. I mean, and that's what I asked her, and what it is kind of what I thought. Just information, get as much as you can. Without knowing what's going to come, you don't know what the next steps are. But the more information you get, that will bring up new ways to go. The more you see, or as I see these pictures, and now I'm thinking about those kids, and okay, where are they kept? Do they get to see their parents? The one who wrote the letter at the end, the last one I showed, and she, a 9-year-old girl who wrote this short letter and then drew a picture of her family behind bars. Are they being kept behind bars? Are they in cages? Do they get to see their family? Do they get visitors? Who do they talk to? That brings up a whole slew of more questions. So the more information you get, the more questions that will nurture, you know, that will provoke. I'm not thinking the right word, but you know what I'm getting at. That's how you know what the next steps are. It depends what you get back from them.
2: Yeah, I want to say a couple of things that I've been noticing lately that I'm curious about. It is a big thing that has happened, and I was trying to figure out why is that nobody has really gone after this particular area, and it has to do with how it is that Elon Musk is out there continually doing these horrible things and getting away with it. And today, I guess SpaceX is having one of their like earnings call.
1: Oh,
2: and
1: yeah.
2: And I was talking with Jim Stewartson, who is recently hit the case where Kash Patel sued him for.
1: I just talked about this the other day, didn't I? He sued him for what? Yeah. I remember the name.
2: For calling him a...
1: The googly eyes. That's the googly eyes guy. Yes. That was a friend of his?
2: It's a friend of mine, yeah.
1: Oh, a friend of yours. Yes. And he called Kash Patel googly eyes, which he is. And the guy, and Patel sued him for that?
2: Yeah, and it's a great story. Matter of fact, John Oliver did a whole piece on him just last night about this particular story because it's funny.
1: I didn't see it yet. I was working.
2: But but what's not funny is that the way that they the right wing and these people have gone after and sued people who have challenged them, and so Jim has, this has cost him hundreds of thousands of dollars defending against this case, against a case where General Flynn, both have been thrown out. But one of the reasons that they do this is, again, it's not just that they get exposed. It's like they go after the people who embarrass them and expose them, and then they attack them and sue them. And so I think that it's great that we hear these stories and we get these, you know, the wins. And then we also go back and say, all right, so what are we going to do now about these people who have, you know, done these horrible things and gone after these people? They need to be sued. And there needs to be some, you know, compensation about that part. And I love the way, not love the way, I hate the way that Trump's people always flip around the things that they're the victims, whereas they say, oh, we're going to compensate the January 6th people.
1: You know? It's opposite world, Spocko. That's what opposite world is all about.
2: Right. And so one of the areas that I have been talking to some people about is, okay, so horrible things happened from Elon Musk, where he shut down USAID.
1: Yep.
2: He and Doge did these things, and they, all this like food aid got destroyed, all of this horrible things that happened. Now we have people who we know who actually died. Children and people died because of this.
1: Oh, damn right.
2: Musk denies it. And one of the ways that we get through this is to say, all right, so what happened to the people who say they supported Musk? They did it. Oh, the people who voted for these things, who supported him and Doge, they were said, well, we didn't know that was what it was. We thought ICE, well, USAID was something else, something wacky and terrible. And what I'm just looking at right now is, how do we show that the people who lied or who said that it was, you know, terrible, and now they know that it wasn't, that they lost all this food aid. Can we go back to them and say, hey, can we restart this food aid?
1: Oh, yeah.
2: Can we make this stuff that happened that you said, oh, you were supporting Doge cutting NIH grants? And I think that we can, and turn it into a way to say, this was good stuff. The same way that I think that we should do is go back, you know, you're cutting all this Medicaid and Medicare to people. Why can't we go back and bring it more instead of justifying the reason we're cutting this Medicaid is because of the, you know, the budget. We got to save money. I think that that's a lot. People really care about healthcare and Medicaid in Chennai communities are supported, especially in rural communities, because of Medicaid.
1: Yeah.
2: And like in Nebraska, this is one thing that I want to bring up. Right now, Nebraska was the first state to start the work requirements for Medicaid.
1: I saw and that. Yeah.
2: They are cruel.
1: Yep.
2: They don't work. They don't save money.
1: Nope.
2: And it creates a big problem for entire communities.
1: Yes.
2: When they're cut off. So
1: yes.
2: I think this is the next step, is to say, instead of looking at justifying it, say, let's bring back this entire area and let everybody know how bad it is, but also know how great healthcare is for people, especially in rural communities.
1: Well, I'll tell you something. We need some of these independent journalists, maybe who are in Nebraska, to go out into these communities where now a lot more people are homeless, because without the help from Medicaid, other things are cut too. SNAP has been cut. They're not getting food. They're not getting medical care. Many of them are homeless. Get out there with those people and bring them to the rest of the country and world.
2: Show us who they are.
1: Yeah.
2: Show those stories. This is one thing that I think it's really pertinent to say. See the stories about who cut off, but also this is something I just talking about lately, is they don't want to make it into, oh, these people, not totally like us versus them. It is sold. The cuts are sold as a way to divide us. Is it like these people are unworthy to give, you have to work to get food. That's it.
1: That's bullshit. I mean, some people cannot work. You know, it's that simple. Look, I can tell you, and I'm sure you could too, Spocko, because we're both around the same age, and you get up here and it's like, it used to be no big deal. You wake up at 6 o'clock in the morning, you get dressed, you go to work, you put in an 8-hour day and you come home at the end of the day. You may be beat, but you're not completely spent. I'll tell you, I mentioned it the other day. I'm looking for a job, because I'm not making ends meet. And so, but frankly, will I be able to get through a full day at work? I don't know. I may need a siesta in the middle of the day. You know, give me somewhere where I can lie down for 20 minutes and take a little nap and get refreshed, maybe. But there are going to be some days that my right hip is just really hurting. And so I really can't do much walking on those days. You know, there are things that, that come with getting older. I have more doctor's appointments now than I used to. You know, there are those things. So it's not so easy to get a job, period, if you're 66 years old. And now you're telling me that I have to get a job in order to get the benefit that I've paid into all these years? Fuck you.
2: Exactly. And this again, it is an entire different framework where they have this idea that, you know, in order to get healthcare, you have to be something, you know, to like do something. And they create this entire framework instead of the other way of saying, it is good for everybody to have healthcare.
1: Yeah.
2: You know, it is important. It helps entire communities. They just did a study, and I've been talking to two different groups, Nebraskan for Us and Appleseed, and they've talked about, here is all the ways that a community is supported. And you wouldn't believe the ways that people are, you know, supported, who really are great benefit for the community. But if they get cut off of Medicaid, it has a huge impact, negative impact on the community, and they don't save money.
1: No.
2: And it is harmful. So that's one of the things that I think that we can do is caring about the people in the community, because it's good for us, instead of this us versus them, oh, those lazy people out there.
1: And you know who it is who's cutting all these benefits that are paid, earned benefits. We pay in to these funds. We pay those FICA deductions that are taken from your paychecks all those working years. That money goes to pay for Social Security and Medicare. And yes, Medicaid goes into that as well. It's you know, we earn those benefits. They are part of what we work our whole lives for, so that we know as we get older, we have a safety net.
2: That was one of the great things that Alex Lawson always says, you know, earned benefits. Matter of fact, I contacted Alex. I said, one of the programs that I love that he had, whereas you contact your congressperson or your rep for constituent services.
1: That's right.
2: So that would be a great way to say all these.
3: It's time for the Rick Smith Show. Now, here is the voice of the working class, Rick Smith.
4: And welcome, brothers, sisters, working class heroes. This is the Rick Smith Show. Thanks so much for being here today on the big program. Lots to get to, lots to talk about. So Donald Trump selling early access to his Truth Social posts. Look, corruption in Washington is not some side effect of power anymore. Under Trump, this is now the operating system. Understand, politicians have always gotten rich off of public service. We know that. They've traded favors, landed cushy gigs, turned access into cash. Yep. But Trump has taken that to a whole new level and basically just stripped off the mask. He's not just normalizing self-dealing. He's branded it. This is a guy who treats government like a private equity fund with a flag. Every policy, every posting, every public appearance, part of the hustle. Part of the gig, all to enrich himself. He signals markets, rewards loyalists, punishes anyone who doesn't kiss the well ring. And now we're supposed to act like surprised that the whole thing smells like a racket? Give me a break. The stench has been there since day one. It's always been there. And let's talk about the social media angle, because this is where the grift gets really slick. When Trump uses his social media to move markets, you know, when he posts in ways that could either boost stocks, tank stocks, or telegraph what's coming next, you have to ask yourself, is this bad behavior or something much more nefarious? Because why else would someone pay to get early access to his truths? Look, if people can trade off his posts, if insiders can position themselves ahead of the public, if access to his feed becomes a money machine, then what are we going to call that? It may not always fit neatly into a courtroom charge, but we sure as shine know what insider trading by proxy looks like. At the very least, it's market manipulation dressed up in presidential bluster. And if you think that doesn't matter to working people, you're just not paying attention. While billionaire crony game the system, regular people like us, we're getting hammered. Rents keep climbing, groceries keep rising, debt keeps piling up, families are one emergency away from disaster, and the people in charge are busy looting the place. And look, this is the real insult here. Is the cruelty is not an accident. I've been saying this for the longest time. It is the point. It's the structure. It's what the system that Trump has built is built into. And it protects him. This is what fascism looks like in modern American clothing. Not necessarily jackbooted thugs or in banners yet, but corruption, loyalty tests, intimidation, propaganda, and a steady, steady collapse of accountability. Now you've got a strong man telling his followers the rules don't apply to him. And too many cowards in the Republican Party go, oh, yeah. Because either they're getting a piece of it or they're just cowardly. They're not statesmen. They're enablers. They're collaborators. They're terrified of losing power and would rather burn the country to the ground than admit that Trump is a con man and the emperor wears no clothing. We don't need another lecture, and this is where it drives me crazy. I don't need another lecture about both sides do it. Or the old excuses, you know, politics has always been dirty. Yeah, we know that. But there are degrees, and this is a whole new level of rot. This is self-dealing at an industrial scale. This is a presidency turned into a profit center, a political cult turned into a grift machine, and a governing agenda built to serve the rich and only the rich. We deserve better than this. We deserve housing. Housing we can afford. wages we can live on, food we can put on the table, and leaders who don't treat public office like their personal ATM. So enough, enough with the excuses, enough with the cowardly GOP, enough with the billionaire worship. If there is going to be any hope for us in stopping this, it's going to take a political revolt, and big enough to throw the bums out of office and to clean house. We need to ban presidents and senior officials from trading individual stocks at all or holding conflicted assets and do that in blind trusts. We need to expand whistleblower protections. We've been talking about this for a while. We need to expand independent oversight, not allow them to destroy it. We need to require real, full-time disclosure of meetings, donors, gifts, and any lobbying activities. Yeah, we need to know who's going where. And we need to strengthen rules against social media and official channels that are manipulating the markets. Now look, you know, we've never had a president like this. But understand, this is what running a government like a business looks like. And more importantly than all of the others, for me, the number one thing, we need to overhaul our campaign finance rules. We need to reduce billionaire influence and dark money in elections. And we need to do it right quick. As I've been saying for years, what we really need to be doing is we need to be taxing billionaires out of existence. And we should never have a trillionaire. This is one of those moments where you go, we're a very wealthy country, the wealthiest in the history of humanity. And we've got children who go to bed hungry. We got veterans who sleep on the street. But at least we've got a trillionaire. It really is interesting times that we live in. And when we come back, Rand Wilson's going to be here to share some thoughts on how we begin to revive the working class of this country. And how we begin to create that prosperity in the working class. Right back. Stick around. I'm Rick Smith, and this is Labor History in 2. On this day in labor history, the year was 1942. That was the day that the United States and Mexico signed the Mexican Farm Labor Agreement. It became known as the Bracero Program. The word bracero can be translated into one who works with his arms and refers to farm workers. This program allowed Mexican agricultural workers to enter the United States on a temporary basis. There was a shortage of labor due to the U.S. entry into World War II. Large American farm owners were clamoring for cheap labor. By 1945, more than 100,000 Mexican migrant workers were employed through Bracero contracts, mostly in western and southern states. Most were farm workers, but others labored on the railroads. The program continued until 1964. More than 4.5 million individual labor contracts with Mexican workers were awarded as part of this program. Many of these workers faced exploitation and discrimination. For example, some of the workers had to subject themselves to fumigation by DDT before they could enter the United States to work. These Mexican workers were often paid less than white workers performing the same labor, and they were often cheated out of their wages. The workers were required to work long hours under often grueling conditions. Despite this exploitation, the Bracero program did have some minimal protections for pay and working conditions for those under contract. Farm owners unwilling to meet even these low standards began to hire undocumented labor to skirt the rules. Labor organizer Ernesto Galarraza wrote a book about the program called Stranger in Our Fields. In it, he recounts a worker explaining, quote, "In this camp, we have no names. We are called only by numbers." Like what you hear? Check out more at laborhistoryin2.com.
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4: So on Sunday, I got a message from a red hat friend of mine. Let's go with that. He sent me this text, said, "Hey, no wonder Bezos is the third richest man. He has non-English speaking people dropping off packages at 8 o'clock on a Sunday night in enterprise rental vans." And you go, yeah, that's That is how he's making his money. And those aren't even Amazon employees. Those are independent contractors. Those are gig workers. And don't forget the single mom who's dropping off a few packages on the way home after her 10-hour day job, you know, before going home to take care of the kids. Yeah, Bezos has got a great scheme going. Got a good scam. He's got working people going, I'm pulling myself up. I'm my own boss. I get to deliver these packages piecemeal. And I can fit it in while I'm doing the Uber Eats or the DoorDash or the other gig jobs that were being thrown, which is why I keep saying it's so imperative that we organize Amazon, turn those Amazon delivery jobs into UPS jobs. Wouldn't that be good for the working class of this country? I got to tell you, I think it would be. And here to share some thoughts on that, I've asked my good friend Ren Wilson to come share some thoughts. Ren's a labor organizer and writer, does a lot of writing over at Labor Notes. He's got a new piece out now on what we can.

0: imperative that we organize these folks. Rand, thanks for taking time for us.
1: Hey, it's a pleasure to be here, Rick. Really welcome the opportunity to talk about Amazon.
0: So look, I'm looking at my Red Hat buddy. Says, hey, you know, Bezos is paying these non-English speakers. He's paying them on a Sunday night in rental vans. He doesn't know what they're paying him. I know, not a lot. But he's upset by that. And for me, there's an opportunity to try and reach him a little bit, educate him a little bit. But there's a chance here, I think. You got any thoughts?
1: Oh, well, first of all, continuing the dialogue with, the MAGA movement is really important because there's so many things that we really agree on, particularly when we get into the degradation of work that Bezos and company are leading the charge. We can't stop having a dialogue because so many working class people, you know, have been seduced by the siren song of Trump and others. But we've got to bring them back.
0: Yeah.
1: We've got to focus on reclaiming the kinds of issues that he has exploited.
0: No, and, look, they're very real issues, and they're worth being angry over. And I understand the anger, and I'm not diminishing it at all. But the fact is he had to throw in there, you know, they're non-English speakers. Like somehow you could look out your window and see what language they spoke or where they were born, which I find interesting, without talking about all of the other people who are doing this job. And I actually know a single mother who delivers packages on the way home from work, as I think a lot of us probably do. And I got to tell you, that's not the kind of job structure I think is beneficial for a prosperous working class.
1: And a prosperous company like Amazon should be creating careers for people, good jobs that our communities need, right? Not degrading work for the entire working class. And that company can afford to provide really good jobs in the warehouses, on the delivery trucks. They've got the money. They've got the model, but
0: instead, what they're doing, Rand, if I can cut you off here, instead what they're doing is they're the weight, they're the rock that's sinking to the bottom of the barrel, because not only are they underpaying their workforce, they're dragging everybody else down with them. I look at UPS, and I've got friends who work at UPS who are concerned that, you know what, there's just no way you can compete with poverty wage, desperation wage jobs.
1: That's right. And UPS is beginning to develop similar models in a parallel to the Teamster jobs at divisions called Roadie and other tentacles of UPS emulating the Amazon model. It's a threat to Teamster wages and working conditions at UPS.
0: Right. And it's not just the Teamsters. And you sent me a list of all the unions that were affected by Amazon and their low road employment. And what was it, like 18 different unions and 18 different crafts and just a plethora of jobs that across the spectrum that well beyond just the guy or gal, you know, dropping the package on my doorstep, you know, from IT on all the way down.
1: Amazon has its tentacles into anything and everything that it can disrupt and make a profit on. So they're moving into healthcare. They're moving into pharmacy. They bought Whole Foods. They bought Hollywood, MGM Studios. They are not only doing next day delivery, they're doing same day delivery now. And that's particularly with the gig employees. It's at least 18 different unions that where their wages and working conditions, their labor standards are threatened by the Amazon octopus.
0: Yeah. Now the reality is I've always been a believer in one big union. I like the idea, the old IWW idea of, you know, one big union, we're all in. This seems like if there was ever a moment in my lifetime where everybody should be in this. No?
1: Well, I think you and I have kicked around in the labor movement long enough to know that The jurisdictions and fiefdoms of different unions are a real obstacle to that. What we would

0: like to see is regional or metro labor tables where the UFCW, the Teamsters, the service employees, communications workers that organizing AWS, that these different unions come together to share information, to collaborate, to get to know one another and build trust at the local level. We don't have to wait for Liz Schuler and the national AFL-CIO poobahs. We've got to start doing this work locally. And if we build it, they will come. So, you know, I would just urge that we have these metro labor tables. We can develop those in the major markets like New York, Chicago, the Inland Empire, Atlanta. There's enough interest and support at that level in the labor movement for people to begin to collaborate and build trust with one another. So even if it isn't one big union, it's the labor unions that are threatened by Amazon collaborating and working together.
1: Yeah, I mean, the reality is I've often said, I don't know why this hasn't already been built, especially as we've watched Amazon just get bigger and bigger and bigger. Because I do think if they have their way, everybody eventually is a gig worker, you know, hustling out there for nickels. And it's not a good thing. It's not a good future.
0: It's an existential threat, not just to the Teamsters, not just to the United Food and Commercial Workers. It's an existential threat to labor standards for the working class.
1: Absolutely.
0: It affects everybody. And we can't keep having our head in the sand. We've got to come together and work to build labor power, build worker power at Amazon. Force that company through whatever means necessary. We might not be able to get to collective bargaining right away, and this leads into the fight for 15, but we have to mount a campaign to force Amazon to raise its wages and to improve its labor standards.
1: Yeah, I wanted to ask you, because your most recent piece you came out with was about what you can learn from the Fight for 15 campaign. And I remember at the time, back in 2012, when they came out, everyone going, $15, are you high? And I remember going, you know, understand, that's how you negotiate. You throw out a good number, you say, hey, this is what we want, and maybe you settle for a little bit back. Even I was going, you know, maybe 15's a little bit over there, but in retrospect, it's where it should have been back then. And now there are places where we're talking upwards of 25 or 30 bucks an hour to get to a minimum wage. So some lessons learned, right?
0: A living wage is definitely, we need to be talking, especially at Amazon, of a minimum of $30 an hour. Nothing less than that from this company. But also, you know, straighten out this gig and fiction of these subcontractors that are running the delivery business that are just a fiction. You know, the workers are wearing an Amazon uniform, they're driving an Amazon truck, their pay, working conditions, hours of service, discipline, everything is run by Amazon, and yet they're not treated as an Amazon employee. That's a gross misclassification, and we've got to get that straightened out. And it's going to take, a mobilization of Amazon workers. We're doing that, but we also have to mobilize the larger labor community and people that are at just general public that's concerned about how this is degrading their standards in their communities.
1: Yeah, but ultimately, and this is where I've had more success in talking with neighbors and friends. Everyone knows their UPS guy. Everyone knows their postal worker. Everyone knows the mail. I know the woman who delivers my mail. I've known her for almost 20 years now. Same thing with the UPS guy. I see him all the time. I know him by name. Anytime Amazon comes to the house, it's always someone different. I never know who it is. And FedEx is the same way. And I look at the FedEx model. I think that's where Bezos stole it, because they've been doing this kind of stuff for a long time. So when I talk to people, I go, you like your UPS guy? You like your postal delivery person? Oh yeah, love them. Don't know the Amazon guy. So it seems like there would be a natural kind of, hey, don't you want to support someone who, you know, bringing stuff to your house, know who they are, want them to have a good life. And that seems to resonate. And I think we have to have consumers who buy into this as well.
0: No question about it. And if we don't, if we're not able to launch a much broader campaign that's about a lot more than just labor standards, we're never going to get the political traction we need to rein in these abuses. And, you know, let's think back about that fight for 15, where the service employees funded a very large grassroots campaign with hundreds of organizers, a huge research staff, an incredible PR machine, to enlist tens of thousands of fast food workers in the fight for 15. And it was originally, you know, it was the fight for 15 in a union. They expended a lot of effort. They raised wages significantly. They improved working conditions for tens of thousands of fast food workers. However, it didn't result in a permanent organization of, by, and for the fast food workers. So that's one of the downsides of that campaign. But the upside of it is it was on a scale that was commensurate with the challenge of raising wages in the fast food industry. And what we need now is a campaign that's on a scale commensurate with the challenge that Amazon is giving to all workers in this country.
1: And do you see that happening? Because look, my friend Randy Corgan and the Teamsters, they're out there. They're in the Inland Empire. They're doing what you're saying. They're out there, you know, disrupting. They're out there, you know, fleet flitting. They're doing all kinds of stuff. Is it enough? I mean, are they doing? No, I know the Teamsters really want
0: it. It's necessary, but in fact, it's a critical importance. But it's still insufficient. I love the Teamsters Union. You know that. I've worked for the union, and I support every Teamster initiative at Amazon. But that one union alone doesn't have the resources, the talent, the expertise to mount the kind of campaign that we need. We need the UFCW to come in with the same commitment that the Teamsters have made. We need the service employees to come in and make that same commitment. We need $10 million from each of these organizations to complement and augment what the Teamsters are already doing. But by themselves, they just don't have the resources to really be in the game in a meaningful way with Bezos and Amazon.
1: Because I've heard it explained to me here recently, and I don't know that I necessarily disagree, that what we're seeing is just kind of a show campaign, like the FedEx organizing campaigns of the past, where you were just out there causing enough of a nuisance to keep UPS.
0: I disagree.
1: So this is what I've been. This is what was explained to me, and I don't know. That's why I'm asking you.
0: No, I disagree. I went to Labor Notes in June, and we had over 200 Amazon workers there from all over the country who are building committees, are being supported by the Teamsters Union or other independent efforts. That work is real, and I respect it. I applaud it, but it's just not sufficient to be on the scale that we need.
1: No, that's what I wanted to hear. All. I want to hear that they're going in the right direction. I want to know that the dues dollars are actually being used effectively, and that, you know, maybe if you ramp this up, you get the results you're looking for, because we desperately need it. Because look, I think we're in a 1930s kind of moment. I think, you know, I think we're kind of in this moment where this is a make or break opportunity. If you can't organize an Amazon or some of these other big companies, it's over for everybody else, because there's no one at the scale.
0: What the workers report to me is that the anger is high. Workers are ready, but they need to know that there's a pathway to victory. They need to know that there's going to be the support and infrastructure for them to succeed. And we've got to get to that point. And it means having other unions, UFCW, SEIU, Machinists Union,
1: right.
0: CWA, the pharmacy unions. Everybody needs to get into this game and bring resources and organizers and their expertise to the fight. And then I think we have a shot because I think the workers are ready.
1: So last question I've got for you, you know, what are you paying attention to see if any of this works out? And what are the marching orders for every union member in this country? What would you want me or other card carrying union members to do, or people who believe that unions should be organizing there and those people should be members? What's the marching order?
0: Well, I have a little story. I met with a guy I live in Somerville, Massachusetts, and a letter carrier lives like half a mile from me. And we got together. Somebody suggested that I meet with him and get together for coffee. So we had coffee and we talked about Amazon, and he talked about, as a letter carrier, how the Amazon was threatening his job, his working conditions as the postal worker. So next thing I know, he's off to the letter carriers convention, which is happening right now, and he's bringing with him a resolution to that convention to devote resources from the National Association of Letter Carriers to support organizing at Amazon. So we need everybody to carry that torch wherever you are, in whatever arena you can get into, to bring this up and to urge the support for each union to get involved, to put resources to it, to do the Metro labor table, and to get everybody into the fight.
1: There you go, Rand. I appreciate the time. I get the great work. Hope folks check out your pieces over at labornotes.org. We'll get links out on social media. Rand Wilson, thanks so much.
0: Rick, always a pleasure. Really appreciate what you do. Thank you.
1: Good seeing you again. Want to hear your thoughts? Email me, Rick at TheRickSmithShow.com. Do you Amazon? Do you talk to your driver? Want to hear what they say? Email me, Rick at TheRickSmithShow.com. Right back. Stick around. I'm Rick Smith, and this is Labor History in 2. On this day in labor history, the year was 1913. That was the day 9,000 copper miners in the Keweenaw region of Upper Peninsula, Michigan, went out on strike. Organized by the Western Federation of Miners, the strike raged on for over 8 months, witnessing devastating tragedy in a Christmas Day fire and ending in bitter defeat. The strike was waged over basic issues like the 8-hour day, higher wages, mine safety, and union recognition. But strikers were also fed up with the company's paternalism and intrusion into their personal lives. They also worried for their jobs with the introduction of labor-saving machinery. The Western Federation of Miners succeeded early on in shutting down the mines, but the copper barons wouldn't budge. By August, many mines reopened with scab labor. Later that month, deputies shot two strikers dead and wounded two others as they returned home from attempting to collect strike benefits. The incident became known as the Seaberville Massacre. Striking miners were absolutely devastated when on Christmas Day, 73, mostly children, were trampled to death during a Christmas party and benefit at the Italian Hall in Calumet. Witnesses remembered seeing a man with a Citizens Alliance button just moments before someone yelled fire that caused the stampede. Soon after the Italian Hall disaster, Western Federation of Miner President Charles Moyer was shot by a Citizens Alliance mob, then loaded, bleeding, onto a train bound for Chicago. By April, the union was broke, the strike was broken, and the miners resolved to return to work. Bosses would only rehire strikers once they had turned in their union cards. The copper mines in the region would finally be organized some 30 years later in a campaign led by Mine Mill during the years 1939 to 1943. Labor History in 2 brought to you by the Illinois Labor History Society and The Rick Smith Show. For more information, go to laborhistoryin2.com.
2: Welcome to Code WAC, where we break down how our healthcare system really works, what it means for you, and how we can make it better for everyone. I'm your host, Brenda Gazar. For many Americans, getting the right medical care isn't just about what their doctors recommend. It's also about what their insurance company is willing to cover. So what happens when those two don't agree? And why can it be so difficult for patients to fight back? Attorney Lisa Cantor has spent more than two decades helping patients challenge health insurance denials. Her cases have ranged from eating disorders to life-threatening cancers, giving her a firsthand look at how insurers make coverage decisions and the consequences when they favor profits over patients.
3: I just settled a case not too long ago with a young woman who went in for her regular mammogram. They saw something suspicious and thought she had breast cancer. And then when they did the follow-up x-ray, they found a huge thymic tumor in her chest, which was affecting both her heart and her lungs. This again was a Kaiser case. Not only could they not find a surgeon to take it out, so she had to go out of network and pay for the surgeon, but then when she wanted radiation, and she actually was at a well-known cancer site around the country, and they recommended proton beam therapy because they were radiating right near her heart and her lungs, and Kaiser again denied it.
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1: So, Trump's manufacturing cosplay crashed again into reality as high-quality marching band instrument company Conn-Selmer shut its factory doors in Ohio. About 150 union jobs now gone. Production being shipped some to Indiana, another plant there, but most of it, you know where, the C word, out to China. And my first thought was, where are all of those working class Republicans who are saying we care about working people? You know, where is the outrage there? Where's Donald Trump? I thought Trump could stop these things. I thought he had the power. I thought his tariffs, I thought that was supposed to fix it. I thought all that donor hype that he knows all the people when it's a billionaire hedge fund owner that owns this company. I thought we were bringing jobs back. And again, what we find out is workers lose, Wall Street wins, always. The plant closes, and Trump's promise, a lie. And understand, under Trump, American manufacturing got the perfect Republican solution again. Cut it, close it, ship it out of town. He promised to rebuild the industry and rebuild manufacturing, and what did he deliver? Demolition with a flag on it. And here to share some thoughts about, well, you know, are anybody still buying Trump is the manufacturing guy? We haven't even had the facade of manufacturing week yet, which is why I've asked my good friend John Logan to come share some thoughts. John's a professor there at San Francisco State University. John, thanks for taking time for us.
5: Hi, Rick. Glad to be on.
1: So look, for the last couple of months, the UAW has been fighting to keep these 150 jobs. They've been doing everything they can do. They've been having, you know, the conversations with Republican Senator Marino. They've been doing, pulling out all the stops. There was a lot of social media, a lot of organizing, a lot of shame, and didn't matter. Jobs still going to China.
5: Yeah. And as you said, I mean, it's been the same story ever since Trump came in the second time, and it was the first time too. I mean, there was an awful lot of rhetoric about bringing good-paying manufacturing jobs back to the United States, which, of course, is something we would all want to see. I mean, like so many communities in the U.S. have been decimated by the fact that these jobs have disappeared, that they've gone to low-wage countries, and that they've been replaced either by nothing at all or by low-wage, dead-end service sector, logistics, you know, warehouse, non-union jobs. So we would all like to see it happen, you know, and, you know, a large part of the reason that we have Trump is because of the impact of the disappearance of these jobs in certain communities.
1: Exactly.
5: In the upper Midwest. you know, the, I mean, we all know the jobs started to disappear, you know, 5 decades, you know, 1970s, you know, this whole process of deindustrialization and the offshoring of these jobs. But then it really happened, you know, on steroids in the 90s and 2000s after the passage of the NAFTA and, you know, the entry of China into the World Trade Organization. It's continued. And, you know, it caused the economy that sustained like decent middle, you know, what we call middle class jobs, you know, blue collar middle class incomes in these communities. It caused those economies to fall apart, you know, faster than almost anyone predicted.
1: No, it's this, and it's this story right here, John. I mean, the East Lake, Ohio is a solid working class kind of community. These 150 people, some of the stories they pulled out of them were like, look, I wanted to retire from here. I was happy here. This was a good, it was a hard job, busted my behind. My body's paying for it, but it was a good job. It supported my family. And we were a community. And now that is gone. It's destroyed. And it's not coming back no matter what Trump says.
5: And if you take that away, it has a devastating impact on the community. And, you know, the problem, as we know, is that neither the Republicans nor the Democrats have really had, you know, solutions about how to rebuild the economies in those places. And that sort of, you know, creates a sense of hopelessness. You know, when there's something about manufacturing work in particular, you know, when you take those jobs away, I mean, I grew up in a sort of former mining community that then, you know, relied on steel industry and lots of other, you know, heavy manufacturing, and all of those jobs disappeared. And it really has a devastating impact. And if neither of the sort of like, you know, the sort of political establishment, neither of the parties are offering solutions, it makes people very vulnerable to demagogues like Trump saying, you know, riding in his white horse saying, only I, you know, I have the solutions, only I have the solutions. But as you said, it's all been BS. I mean, like, you know, we've lost more manufacturing jobs since Trump has come in. We have not seen a revival of, you know, well-paid American manufacturing jobs. And, you know, I mean, there's a depressing and a sort of not so depressing like part of the story. I mean, in some ways, the depressing part is that, you know, we all know, like, you know, it's not a popular thing to say, but we all know that most of these jobs are not coming back. You know, the future of the global economy is not going to be in high-paid manufacturing jobs for most people. China has actually, as you said, most of these jobs have gone to China, but China has actually lost more manufacturing jobs in the last 10 years than the next three economies, the US, Germany, and Japan put together. The reason is that, you know, lots of young Chinese do not want to, unlike their parents, don't want to go into manufacturing jobs. And so Chinese industry was forced to automate a lot of these jobs. And, you know, so the use of, you know, robotics and automation in China, even in very so small plants, you know, I'm not talking about huge factories, you know, Foxconn factories that, you know, assemble iPhones and things like that. You know, if you go to places like, you know, Beijing, Shanghai, you know, lots of other places in China, you can even see very, very small workplaces where they have a level of automation that, you know, is really surprising. And the reason they have it is that, you know, they couldn't get people to do all of these manufacturing jobs. So they have automated a lot of the manufacturing jobs out of existence. I mean, of course, yes, as you said, they still continue to get US manufacturing jobs being relocated to China, to other low-wage economies. But anyway, so there is this sort of myth that, you know, you can just reverse the clock, you can bring these jobs back, you can make them high-paid manufacturing jobs. Yes, there are certain things that, you know, the U.S. could be and should be manufacturing in, you know, far greater numbers, you know, semiconductors and all of the rest of it. But otherwise, we just need to create more well-paying, you know, highly skilled, high-quality jobs. And we can do it. but it's not going to be in traditional manufacturing. And the other thing that we need to do, and, you know, I know you know this, but, you know, if we want, you know, we're at a very sort of dangerous point where wealth and political power are becoming concentrated in fewer and fewer hands. If we want to have a fairer, more decent society, and we want to have a society in which people's kids can expect not a worse economic existence, but a better one. I mean, people are not even thinking about a better one at the moment. They're just wanting their kids to be able to enjoy the type of economy that they once enjoyed. But if we want to have a more optimistic economic future, there's really only two things. You know, there are many things we need to do as a society, but we need stronger unions and stronger collective bargaining to make sure that employers cannot compete on the basis of crappy disposable jobs. And then, you know, we need to have some realistic redistribution of wealth, you know, through taxation, so that, you know, the economy is not rigged against working people, that we don't go further and further down this route where both economic wealth and political power are in the hands of a few companies and a few people.
1: So, and you know, with
5: there
1: that
5: really
1: in mind,
5: is no alternative to those two things.
1: Yeah.
5: Stronger labor movement and, you know, whether you want to call it billionaire wealth tax or whatever it is. And everyone is talking to me, they're talking about this in California at the moment. But it's not just California. It's all over Europe. It's all over countries that have experienced the same level, you know, similar problems with deindustrialization, with the loss of decent manufacturing, often unionized jobs, and the creation of, you know, where they have had jobs replace them, of crappy, low-wage, dead-end, disposable jobs. You know, the countries, you know, like the UK, all over Europe are discussing, like, you know, with this sort of, like, you know, acceleration of the concentration of wealth and power, you really don't have any alternative, you know, if you want to have a more decent, more equal society.
1: Of course. No, I mean, the reality is, you know, for 21 years, I've been singing that song. We need stronger unions. We need a better tax system.
5: Right.
1: We've created
5: Absolutely.
1: A billionaire class.
5: Absolutely, you're right. And for
1: bad
5: for
1: policy
5: years,
1: did it.
5: It's been obvious. But the problems, as you know, are far worse now than they were 20
1: absolutely.
5: Years ago.
1: Absolutely. No, it's absolutely worse. But we weren't listening then. Are we listening now? Because, look, I look at the folks. And look, I know tons of people like those folks at Con Selmers who lost their jobs. They were still looking for Trump to bring those jobs back. They were still wishing and hoping. And you're right. They're not coming back. They're gone. You've got people like Elon Musk running around saying we're going to have universal high income. And yet we can't figure out how to get basic income because, well, they've got all the money.
5: Yeah, they absolutely do. And, you know, as everyone knows, like, you know, we're already seeing, you know, companies' investment in AI and these sort of other emerging technologies is sort of disrupting, you know, the job market for college graduates, for young people. You know, it's increasingly difficult for, you know, people who are leaving high school, who are leaving college, to get anything other than you know, precarious employment, you know, sort of part-time, contingent, temporary jobs. It's already having that impact, but, you know, we're facing the possibility. We don't exactly know what its impact is going to be in terms of job displacement. But again, these are political choices. If we don't act to, you know, encourage, you know, to give both carrots to make sure that companies do not just dispose of their workers and replace them with AI and other emerging technologies, and sticks, you know, that, you know, say to them, okay, you can lay off workers and replace them with technology, but you're going to be taxed on every single job that you eliminate.
1: Been saying that for 10 years.
5: If we don't start talking about these solutions and say we're just going to go further and further down this route where, you know, already we're in a position where a handful of people in this country, in other countries too, but, you know, the concentration of wealth and power is worse in this country than in other rich democracies. We have gone, you know, further down that route. We're going faster in that direction. If we don't actually have some course change And as I say, it's like, you know, we know what the problems are. We you know, the political will were there to actually address the real problems, you know, to put, you know, proper regulations in place to make sure that these companies don't just have incentives to, you know, throw workers on the scrap heap and, you know, give larger and larger returns to a very small group of wealthy investors, and to make sure that people do have decent jobs. Now, I mean, say the decent jobs of the future will not be the same as the decent jobs of the past, but we can turn, you know, things like, you know, I'm in San Francisco Bay Area. You know, we think of this tech, the economy here being dominated by tech. You know, in some ways it is in terms of the valuation. You know, we have like two of these firms, Anthropic and OpenAI, who together are worth over $2 trillion. At the same time, you know, they're laying off hundreds and hundreds of workers in San Francisco City Hall in areas like public health and after-school programs for kids. But in another way, it's actually healthcare that's the real driving force of the Bay Area economy. And in fact, you know, the economy, you know, more widely too. We're creating, you know, tens of thousands of new jobs in healthcare. Many of them are low-paid, non-union, low-wage jobs. They do not have to be. Right. You know, we can create jobs that pay decent incomes, where people have a voice at work, where they can actually be fully human. And sorry, I know you're trying to say, you know, I was talking to someone, a very senior union person the other day, and I was recommending to them a book. Jack Metzger has a fabulous book called Striking Steel about the history of steel unionism. And I said, you know, if you want to be able to explain to people how collective bargaining, which is not this boring, technical, you know, a special interest subject, if you want to know how collective bargaining really transforms people's lives in a way that allows them to become fully human and, you know, live their full lives, you'll read that book. You know, before the unionization of the steel industry, before the unionization of the auto industry, these were terrible jobs. These people were not considered to be, you know, say, fully human. They did not have decent lives. They, you know, were injured on the job at incredible rates. They did not earn a living wage. They did not have benefits. They, you know, and all of the things that unionization brought to these industries. We can do the same with Amazon, with healthcare jobs, in places where the economy is growing and where it's going to be growing over the next 10 years.
1: That's why it's been interesting for me to watch, you know, California's Prop 40 fight out in your neck of the woods, because you would think taxing billionaires would, I don't know, to fund healthcare, as you pointed out, the biggest growth, not just in California, but across the country. You'd think that'd be a no-brainer. And for a guy like Gavin Newsom, who wants to be president, it seems like an issue, I don't know, maybe he might want to consider, even though he is adamantly opposed to it. It just seems like we have all these problems because we voters keep voting for people who don't do the things we want them to do.
5: Yeah. And, you know, I think, you know, Newsom is going to find that he's increasingly in a difficult spot because of his opposition to the billionaire wealth tax. He kind of wants to have his cake and eat it. You know, he sort of says, he realizes he can't side with the billionaires against the people. I mean, that would be political suicide. So what Newsom has said is that, you know, yes, billionaires should pay more tax, but this is not the right way to do it. What we need to do is tax billionaires at the federal level. Now, I'm not, you know, opposed to that.
1: Don't disagree with it.
5: You know, Newsom knows that that's fantasy right now. You know, it depends on all sorts of things happening politically over the next few years that may or more likely may not happen. You know, maybe we'll have a President Newsom, maybe we won't. You know,
1: probably won't.
5: But all sorts of things have to happen. He just You know, he's really beholden to the tech industry and to the tech billionaires for political support, but at the same time realizes that we're kind of in a populist moment, both on the right and on the left. You know, on the right, of course, you know, we have Trump's authoritarian populism, blame immigrants, blame other people. On the left, you know, we have this, you know, initiatives like tax billionaires. But the reason that we have that on the left is that the concentration of wealth and power has become such a problem. It is distorting the economy and, you know, our political system. Absolutely. So much. It is destroying the future of young people. You know, the young people who are not getting jobs this year, next year, the year after, this is something that's going to follow them probably for the rest of their careers, but, you know, for the next several decades. And, you know, these companies, you know, that are investing hundreds of billions in AI, not hiring people, laying off workers, sort of saying, oh, we'll figure it out. You know, we'll come up, you know, governments will come up with some solution. No, at the moment, we're not coming up with any solution.
1: At least
5: not
1: going to work. Look, you know, the solution tax them. That's the solution. Massive redistribution of wealth back to the way it used to be when my grandparents' generation were around.
5: Yeah. Absolutely. And, you know, the politics of these things is always, somewhat complicated. But the obstacle to passing these things is not that people, you know, most people, when you say to them, well, do you think it's a good idea to tax billionaires? In California, it's just a one-time tax, 5% on wealth as of, you know, January 1st, 2026. Just tax billionaires, only 200 people in the whole state of California who would be subject to this tax. Tax them just a little bit more in a way that they can easily afford to make sure that hundreds of thousands and, you know, maybe even millions of people don't lose access to basic health services. Do you think that that's a good idea? Overwhelmingly, people say, you know, certainly Democrats, independents, even some Republicans say, yes, of course, that is absolutely reasonable. The biggest obstacle is that the billionaires are putting hundreds of millions of dollars into trying to defeat these measures. They will spend as much as they can to try to confuse people, to try to convince them that this will have, you know, unintended negative consequences, to try to convince them that it won't achieve what it thinks it will achieve. And it's simply not true. Yeah. I mean, you can design these things in different ways, but the basic principle that we need to tax billionaires a little bit more so that everyone else can just have an absolutely, you know, basic, decent standard of living, and that, you know, people can think that their kids are actually going to have a good life and exist in an economy that will allow them to make a decent living and have a decent life.
1: Should be a no-brainer.
5: You know, that is, you know, absolutely unarguable. And
1: should be an absolute no-brainer. And look, you know, at the end of the day, you said a little bit, I wanted an awful lot more. And this is where we're going to have to leave it. Because for me, I got to tell you, 5%, not anywhere near enough. We should be going much bigger, much, much chunkier. And maybe that happens down the road. But John, I appreciate the thoughts. Always great, great conversation. And I hope you'll come back and talk to us again real soon.
5: No, absolutely. And, you know, we'll see what happens with the billionaire wealth. But the issue, as you know, Rick, the issue is not going to go away.
1: Nope.
5: Because the problem is not going to go away. The problem is going to get worse.
1: There you go.
5: So we're going to be talking about this issue, you know, the billionaire tax, the need for stronger unions and stronger labor movement. These are issues that are becoming more urgent. They're not going to go away.
1: There you go. John Logan, I appreciate the time. As always, great stuff. Professor there at San Francisco State University, also the director of their labor and employment studies program. Want to hear your thoughts. Tax the billionaires? Yes? No? Email me, rick@thericksmithshow.com. Right back. I'm Rick Smith, and this is Labor History in 2. On this day in labor history, the year was 1997. That was the day 185,000 UPS workers and members of the International Brotherhood of Teamsters went out on strike. It was the biggest strike in the United States in more than a decade. At issue was the use of part-time workers. The union estimated that as many as 2 out of 3 employees at Big Brown were part-time. The package delivery giant had also cut part-time wages to $8 an hour. These workers also were not eligible for the same benefits as full-time employees. At the time, UPS handled nearly 80% of the packages delivered in the United States each day. The strike ground those deliveries to a halt. The strike lasted for 16 days and cost the company $650 million in business. The Teamsters paid out $10 million from its strike fund to support those on the picket line. The work stoppage succeeded in improving wages and securing workers' pensions. UPS also agreed to move 5,000 part-time employees to full-time over the life of the signed 5-year contract. Teamster President Ron Kerry declared, "People will be celebrating our victories over corporate greed. This fight with UPS shows what working people can accomplish when they all stick together." The UPS workers stood up to the throwaway worker approach, and the nation's working people stood behind them. Today, many companies rely on this throwaway worker approach as their business model. They keep workers at a part-time status to avoid paying health care benefits and a living wage. Does today's labor movement have the solidarity with these workers to make a demand for full-time work? Labor History in 2 brought to you by the Illinois Labor History Society and The Rick Smith Show. For more information, go to laborhistoryin2.com, like us on Facebook, and follow us on the Twitters at Labor History in 2.
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1: I gotta tell you, I love John Logan. Winded. I give him credit. He's got a lot to say and he packs it in there. But the one main takeaway from that, and he's not wrong, it really is the inequality, stupid, and it's always going to be the inequality. The amount of wealth that our 1% and even the 1% of 1% has because of how badly our policies have been enacted by people who are supposed to be looking out for us. It's created this environment where you have, like you said, you're talking about 200 people in California that would pay this 5% tax and it would fund healthcare for millions. I mean, just think about the enormous wealth. And look, I get everyone going, they pay all the taxes because they have all the freaking money. The reality is I'd be happy to, I'll change places with them. You make 30 grand a year, you pay no taxes. Okay. I'm sure that person would loved. I'll tell you, I would love to pay 92% tax like they used to do during the Eisenhower era because it meant I would have a lot of freaking money. I would love to pay that top marginal rate, as would anybody else. And anyone who tells you that they wouldn't is either one, stupid and doesn't understand, or two, just bold-faced lying to you. Now, they play this game, you might be a billionaire someday and you'd have to pay the tax. And I'm like, okay, sign me right up. Because they play that embarrassed millionaire card often. Well, someday you could you could discover the next whatever, and you could be a billionaire. And the chances are you're not. The chances are you're going to be the guy who doesn't get health care. Chances are you're going to be the family whose kid doesn't get a good education. Chances are you're going to be on the losing end of that proposition. And I go back to Elon Musk running around talking about universal high income. Everyone's going to have universal high income. We can't even get the basic stuff. We can't do the basic stuff. What makes you think that the folks who don't want to get the basic stuff paid for are going to share more? It's really quite remarkable. And yet, we fall for it. Because I'll tell you, the whole fair share argument, I've always been against. They're going to pay their fair share. No. We should not have anyone with the kind of power that Elon Musk has. Just my thoughts. Want to hear yours. Rick at the Rick Smith Show.com. Thanks so much for being here. We'll see you back here next time.
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1: Welcome to Deadline DC with Brad Bannon. Every week on the show, we blaze a clear trail through the thick fog of utter chaos and complete confusion created by Donald Trump and the right-wing extremists who call him daddy. Hi, I'm Brad Bannon. I'm a national Democratic and progressive strategist. I'm a political analyst for News Radio KNX 97.1 FM in the City of Angels and the author of my Substack page where I write on the Bannon Ballot Blast about my deep fears about Donald Trump's imperial presidency and my high hopes for the Democratic Party to fix the carnage he created. Every week on Deadline DC, I talk to the people and players behind the politics and policies that drive our great nation forward, or at least keep it going backwards during Donald Trump's disastrous presidency. This week, we've got you covered at home and abroad on Deadline DC. In the first half hour, Dr. Robert Shapiro, chairman of Sonicom, joins us to discuss status update on the state of Donald Trump's sad economy. Then in the second half hour, we go to the mess in the Middle East abroad. Our guest will be Hadda Suskind, who is the CEO of the New Jewish Narrative. But before we get to our first guest, we're going to play this clip. And this is Kevin Hassett, who is the director of Donald Trump's National Economic Council.
2: Kevin, President Trump, as you well know, talks about the economy frequently, bragging about it. He calls it the hottest country in the world. And here's something Commerce Secretary Howard Lutnick said back in December.
3: Look for the second quarter of 2026 to be amazing as all this money comes back into the economy from this big, beautiful bill, which really takes care of Americans. Finally, the president has the power to take care of Americans. Someone actually in the White House cares about the real people of America.
2: Mr. Secretary, you said just a moment ago, Kevin, that consumers are optimistic, but we have this poll where 77% of Americans say economic conditions are overall poor. That is the lowest of Trump's second term so far. Is this the, quote, amazing economy the administration thought you'd all be boasting about when the, quote, unquote, big, beautiful bill was passed more than a year ago?
4: Well, again, right now, the economy does look amazing to me. The inflation's going down. The unemployment rate is low. Initial claims, like almost no one's getting fired. And final demand was up about 4%, which is about what my friend Howard Lutnick was predicting back then. It was the sort of surge in imports of capital goods that I think that caught people a little bit by surprise. That's mm-hmm. why the number was a little bit lower.
2: And of course, when you look at the economy, there are so many different factors, right? And some are certainly looking good, but others aren't. And you say the economy looks amazing. The job growth cooled last month, and 66% of people, these are Americans, everyday Americans, they say President Trump's policies have worsened economic conditions in this country. That's 10% more than in the final months of the Biden administration. So, I mean, you say the economy looks amazing, but what do you say to that person who's part of that group, that 66%, who say Trump has actually made the economic conditions are worse?
4: You know, I just don't believe a poll like that, given how strong the numbers are and how strong income growth is, how optimistic people are. Like, the best measure of how optimistic people are they consuming? What happens when people are pessimistic is they start doing what we call precautionary saving. They cut back expenditures because they're worried they might lose their job or something bad would happen in the future. When you've got strong consumption growth like we're seeing right now, then consumers are by definition, very optimistic. Mm-hmm. They're not being cautious at all. And so I just don't believe that poll.
2: And by the way, it was 65%. I just want to correct that. But
1: that, I don't even know where to start on that clip we displayed. The polling for Trump on the economy is horrendous. In the poll, national polls I've seen, his job rating for handling the inflation is underwater by 35 points. Americans are pessimistic about the economy, and that poll item that Pamela Brown cited is true. Two out of every three Americans believe the economy has got worse on Donald Trump. And it is amazing to me how slavish his appointees are. They're afraid to say anything negative about him, how, you know, even if the facts warrant it. And every time an economic advisor like Hassett goes on TV and talks about how wonderful the economy is under Trump, they're just making Americans even more angry because they're having trouble feeding their families and filling their gas tanks. Our guest in this half hour, and I'll leave it to him because he's the expert to comment on the economic aspects of Hassett's flawed presentation, is Dr. Robert Shapiro, a noted economist and chair of the Sonicon Corporation. Dr. Shapiro, thanks for joining us again on Deadline DC. Could you set me up and tell me what you thought about that presentation? Because I think I'm going to say something stupid if I keep talking.
5: Well, you know, full disclosure, Kevin Hassett and I have been friends for 20 years. What he said is an embarrassment. And it's apart from what public opinion surveys say, the economy he was praising limped along at a 1.5% growth rate in the second quarter that he said was so strong. He said inflation was coming down. Well, it came down 1 month. It's running almost 1.5 points above the goal for the Federal Reserve, and it's running almost a point higher than when Joe Biden left office. Inflation has worsened, growth has slowed dramatically, and he knows very well that the only reason we had 1.5% growth in the second quarter instead of zero growth in the second quarter was the boom around the construction of data centers and the purchases associated with artificial intelligence, and which is frankly a very slim reed to rest the U.S. economy. It's a big bet. It's risking the U.S. economy. If you look at the rest of the economy, at healthcare and manufacturing and personal services and business services, it's limping along. The reason that people are still buying and not saving is they can't save because they are non-discretionary purchases. The things that they can't not buy, gasoline for their cars, heating for their homes, or cooling for their homes, and food for their families. Those prices have gone up, but they still have to continue to purchase them. That's why we're not seeing precautionary savings. Also, you don't get precautionary savings when people's real incomes are declining. The fact is that incomes after inflation have been negative for the last half. And, you know, I also have to mention that since Donald Trump has been president, he hasn't had a single quarter in which the economy grew as fast as it did in the final year of Joe Biden's presidency. This presidency in economic terms is a failure.
1: Hey, we're going to go. We're coming up against a break, Dr. Shapiro. So we're going to leave it here while we take a break for our radio listeners. But stay tuned. We'll still be online TV for our video viewers. So don't go anywhere.
6: I'm Rick Smith, and this is Labor History in Two. On this day in labor history, the year was 1913. That

0: And this is Labor History in 2. On this day in labor history, the year was 1913. That was the day 9,000 copper miners in the Keweenaw region of Upper Peninsula, Michigan, went out on strike. Organized by the Western Federation of Miners, the strike raged on for over 8 months, witnessing devastating tragedy in a Christmas Day fire and ending in bitter defeat. The strike was waged over basic issues like the 8-hour day, higher wages, mine safety, and union recognition. But strikers were also fed up with the company's paternalism and intrusion into their personal lives. They also worried for their jobs with the introduction of labor-saving machinery. The Western Federation of Miners succeeded early on in shutting down the mines, but the copper barons wouldn't budge. By August, many mines reopened with scab labor. Later that month, deputies shot 2 strikers dead and wounded 2 others as they returned home from attempting to collect strike benefits. The incident became known as the Sieberville Massacre. Striking miners were absolutely devastated when on Christmas Day, 73, mostly children, were trampled to death during a Christmas party and benefit at the Italian Hall in Calumet. Witnesses remembered seeing a man with a Citizens Alliance button just moments before someone yelled fire that caused the stampede. Soon after the Italian Hall disaster, Western Federation of Miner President Charles Moyer was shot by a Citizens Alliance mob, then loaded, bleeding, onto a train bound for Chicago. By April, the union was broke, the strike was broken, and the miners resolved to return to work. Bosses would only rehire strikers once they had turned in their union cards. The copper mines in the region would finally be organized some 30 years later in a campaign led by Mine Mill during the years 1939 to 1943. Labor History in 2 brought to you by the Illinois Labor History Society and The Rick Smith Show. For more information, go to laborhistoryin2.com.
1: Welcome to Code WAC, where we break down how our healthcare system really works, what it means for you, and how we can make it better for everyone. I'm your host, Brenda Gazar. For many Americans, getting the right medical care isn't just about what their doctors recommend. It's also about what their insurance company is willing to cover. So what happens when those two don't agree? And why can it be so difficult for patients to fight back? Attorney Lisa Cantor has spent more than 2 decades helping patients challenge health insurance denials. Her cases have ranged from eating disorders to life-threatening cancers, giving her a firsthand look at how insurers make coverage decisions and the consequences when they favor profits over patients.
2: I just settled a case not too long ago with a young woman who went in for her regular mammogram. They saw something suspicious and thought she had breast cancer. And then when they did the follow-up x-ray, they found a huge thymic tumor in her chest, which was affecting both her heart and her lungs. This again was a Kaiser case. Not only could they not find a surgeon to take it out, so she had to go out of network and pay for the surgeon, but then when she wanted radiation, and she actually was at a well-known cancer site around the country, and they recommended proton beam therapy because they were radiating right near her heart and her lungs, and Kaiser again denied it.
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3: 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Our guest in this half hour is Dr. Robert Shapiro, the renowned economist and the chairman of the Sonicon Corporation. Rob, let me ask you this. Last week,

0: the President Trump went to Michigan and he spoke and told people there and the national viewing audience that manufacturing was back in the United States. What say you?
1: Well, the question is, what say the economic data? And the economic data say that manufacturing is lagging, that we have lost about 30,000 manufacturing jobs since Donald Trump took office. The Biden administration put in place a series of initiatives to help U.S. manufacturing. And U.S. manufacturing jobs increased substantially under Biden. This was the CHIPS Act. This was the Infrastructure Act. The Trump administration, in another exercise of discretionary stupidity, canceled all those grants. Also canceled all the grants for sustainable energy. And all the equipment for sustainable energy has to be manufactured in the United States. So he's done everything he can, I assume inadvertently, which is another way of saying stupidly, to weaken U.S. manufacturing. The only bright spot in U.S. manufacturing is the manufacture of the construction of data centers, which drive up people's energy costs, and the manufacture of computer servers and chips for artificial intelligence, which has been driving the stock market. And the truth is, most of those chips are now made abroad anyway, and then imported. You know, NVIDIA imports its chips now from NVIDIA's foreign subsidiaries, many of them in China. There's no good news in Trump administration policy towards manufacturing. The reason that U.S. manufacturing is still in pretty good shape is because of the innovativeness of U.S. manufacturers and U.S. manufacturing workers. But they've been fighting something of an uphill battle against the policies of the Trump administration.
0: Let me ask you this question, Dr. Shapiro. When economic conditions are this bad, and you paint a pretty bleak picture, that normally means in a midterm election, big wins for the opposition policy. Mm-hmm. Now, there are non-economic variables to continue. The Republicans have a ton of money to spend on the midterm elections against Democratic candidates and for Republican candidates. Reapportionment of congressional seats has worked to the Republicans' advantage. So given the state of the economy and how bad it is, what do you see coming in November?
1: The models is based on what's happened in the past, as given the kinds of economic conditions we have, and given the popularity of the president, and given an unpopular war, which also has, you know, is built into the models because we've had a number of them. It should be a very large victory for the Democrats. Okay. I think that I'm not worried about the money. because both sides will have a lot of money. Yes, the Republicans will have more money, but the fact is you have to get your message out. Democrats have enough money to get their message out repeatedly, and people vote according to their own conditions. Is there, you know, Ronald Reagan stated it in a way that every American voter intuitively asked themselves, am I better off or am I worse off? And if I'm worse off, who's been in power? Let's get rid of them. The strength the Republicans have, they have one real strength, and that's the gerrymandering. And I don't think there's any doubt that the gerrymandering will cost Democrats 6 to 10 seats. Now, that would be that means that whatever majority they get would have been 6 to 10 seats bigger in the absence of this gerrymandering. I expect the big Democratic states to gerrymander following the 26 election for the 28 election. It's frankly, you know, be better for both sides, be better for the country if neither side did it. But you can't expect one side to disarm when the other side is launching big missiles at it.
0: Yeah. Rob, thank you very much. It was a pleasure to have you on the show again to explain what's going on or not going on in the economy. We're going to take another break now. I want to, our next guest in the next half hour, we covered the economy at home in this half hour. We're going to deal with the mess in the Middle East abroad. Our guest will be Hadar Suskin, who is the CEO of the New Jewish Initiative. So we'll be right back with more of Deadline DC with Brad Bannon and our guest Hadar Suskin from the New Jewish Initiative right after this break. And we'll see you on the other side.
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3: I'm Rick Smith, and this is Labor History in Two. On this day in labor history, the year was 1913. That was the day 9,000 copper miners in the Keweenaw region of Upper Peninsula, Michigan, went out on strike. Organized by the Western Federation of Miners, the strike raged on for over 8 months, witnessing devastating tragedy in a Christmas Day fire and ending in bitter defeat. The strike was waged over basic issues like the 8-hour day, higher wages, mine safety, and union recognition. But strikers were also fed up with the company's paternalism and intrusion into their personal lives. They also worried for their jobs with the introduction of labor-saving machinery. The Western Federation of Miners succeeded early on in shutting down the mines, but the copper barons wouldn't budge. By August, many mines reopened with scab labor. Later that month, deputies shot two strikers dead and wounded two others as they returned home from attempting to collect strike benefits. The incident became known as the Sieberville Massacre. Striking miners were absolutely devastated when on Christmas Day, 73, mostly children, were trampled to death during a Christmas party and benefit at the Italian Hall in Calumet. Witnesses remembered seeing a man with a Citizens Alliance button just moments before someone yelled fire that caused the stampede. Soon after the Italian Hall disaster, Western Federation of Miner President Charles Moyer was shot by a Citizens Alliance mob, then loaded, bleeding, onto a train bound for Chicago. By April, the union was broke, the strike was broken, and the miners resolved to return to work. Bosses would only rehire strikers once they had turned in their union cards. The copper mines in the region would finally be organized some 30 years later in a campaign led by Mine Mill during the years 1939 to 1943. Labor History in Two brought to you by the Illinois Labor History Society and the Rick Smith Show. For more information, go to laborhistoryin2.com.
4: Welcome to Code WAC, where we break down how our healthcare system really works, what it means for you, and how we can make it better for everyone. I'm your host, Brenda Gazar. For many Americans, getting the right medical care isn't just about what their doctors recommend. It's also about what their insurance company is willing to cover. So what happens when those two don't agree? And why can it be so difficult for patients to fight back? Attorney Lisa Cantor has spent more than two decades helping patients challenge health insurance denials. Her cases have ranged from eating disorders to life-threatening cancers, giving her a firsthand look at how insurers make coverage decisions and the consequences when they favor profits over patients.
5: I just settled a case not too long ago with a young woman who went in for her regular mammogram. They saw something suspicious and thought she had breast cancer. And then when they did the follow-up x-ray, they found a huge thymic tumor in her chest, which was affecting both her heart and her lungs. This again was a Kaiser case. Not only could they not find a surgeon to take it out, so she had to go out of network and pay for the surgeon, but then when she wanted radiation, and she actually was at a well-known cancer site around the country, and they recommended proton beam therapy because they were radiating right near her heart and her lungs, and Kaiser again denied it.
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6: And we're back. How you doing? I'm Leslie Marshall. Welcome or welcome back. Only true democracy in talk. And we are so glad to have with us today Josh Graves. Josh serves as both an International Brotherhood of Teamsters Warehouse Division representative and also vice president of Teamsters Local 104. So he definitely has a lot on his plate. As a second generation Teamster from Atlas Warehouse, a third party logistics company that services Kroger, right? You've heard of them. I used to do voiceovers for Kroger in Houston, Texas back in the day. Can't make it up. He has been a Teamster for over 22 years and he's currently based in Arizona. So he's on the same coast as me, watching videos of all of you shoveling out of ice and snow. He has played a key role in securing some of the union's strongest contracts at Cisco, most notably the recent agreement at Local 690 in Washington, which provided Teamsters members with a wage increase of over 30%. I need him to do my TV contracts. I really do. I mean, my agent Elliot's going to get nervous. Anyway, if you get more information, visit Teamster.org for more info. Follow them on X and Instagram as well. Their handle is at Teamsters. And be sure to like them on Facebook at Facebook.com/Teamsters. Mr. Graves, thank you for joining us. Do you prefer to be called Vice President Graves? Mr. Graves, Josh, what do you like?
7: You can just call me Josh. I appreciate
6: okay.
7: it.
6: Okay, sounds good, Josh. Thank you. You have had a string of big victories at Cisco lately, and we all know Cisco. I see those Cisco trucks, and you know, I certainly see them delivered a lot of places like my kid's school. This new Spokane contract, or Spokane, has a 34% wage increase. I mean, that's astounding. That's unbelievable. For people that are listening, for people that are watching, that sounds big to me. Somebody who is not doing this for a living, not working at Cisco. But for the people watching and listening, can you explain how big a deal that is in real life terms for not just these drivers, but for their families and obviously their communities as well?
7: So about 5 years ago, when the leadership changed at the International, we took a much more aggressive approach with Cisco. Cisco wasn't always giving those type of increases at the table. And we've been successful in the last 5 years with multiple strikes bargaining language that gives us the ability to extend picket lines across the country. And some locations had those protections and others didn't. But it's been mandated by our General President, Sean O'Brien, to make sure that we're solidifying these in these contracts. And by doing so, it opens up and gives us more leverage with the employer because we can affect them in more locations if a facility decides to go out on strike. So with Spokane, Washington, their members overwhelmingly voted 100% to strike, and we were able to leverage that to get the increases as well as a reduction in health care cost, automation protection, a slew of other benefits. But the biggest is, a 34% increase over a four-year contract, that's life-changing money. You know, that's several hundred dollars a week in that employee's paycheck to where they can, you know, pay a car payment, help pay their bills as the cost of goods and groceries go up in this country. It drastically impacts those members' lives, and they see the benefit in being Teamsters.
6: I see the benefit. Anybody should, because when you talk about the increase in prices, let's just look at beef, right? Beef, specifically ground beef, for an example, just the increase in that alone and how many people, you know, are using that a couple of times a week, even once a week. And your increase, you know, helps not only to pay for that, but then and then some, you know, because if you just bring it up to where the increase in cost lies, you know, that isn't as helpful. So this is astounding. Congratulations. I admire you. I take my hat off to you. And, you know, to me, if I'm a corporation, I'm going to get nervous when I know a Teamster is coming and sitting down, because you guys don't give up. You guys win. You have an incredible track record. And it almost seems like the longer these corporations drag their feet, the bigger the wage increase you get. You know what I mean? So maybe they should have just, like, you know, behaved in the first place. What changed that leverage? Speaking of that, I mean, workers there voted overwhelmingly to authorize a strike. You had mentioned striking before the deal. So how much did that show of unity move the company to finally come back with a serious offer that you guys were willing not only to discuss, but eventually accept?
7: Sometimes the threat is enough for a company to do the right thing. And so when 100% of your workforce says, if you don't put a deal on the table that we're willing to accept and we're willing to withhold our labor, that sends a very strong message. We also had six other locals throughout the country that sent strike intent letters that said if that picket line came to their facility, that they would honor it. And so the ability to mobilize the members in one location, but also get the support from other states is crucial, as well as the history of Cisco. We've not always had the best relationship, and we've had the strikes, and they know that the Teamsters, if they're going to take on that fight and actually pull their members out, that we're going to do it in the best way. And strategically hit them to where we have the most impact on them to get the leverage that we need at the table. The Cisco's not dropping their prices for the consumer, right? So when you go to any chain restaurants they service, the casinos, hospitals, schools, all of those types of businesses they service, those prices go up as well. And when those prices go up, Cisco is also making money. The workers in this country are finally standing up and uniting and fighting and pushing back and getting a piece of that pie.
6: Oh, absolutely. So much to cover with this, and I want to get to all of it. But just quickly, I know there are people out there that might think, oh, they threatened to strike. It's not an empty threat, one. And two, it's not something you guys throw out lightly. Could you just touch upon that briefly so people understand? If you say, we vote overwhelmingly to authorize a strike, That's a big deal. That doesn't come lightly, and that's not a hollow threat.
7: Absolutely, and we've shown in the warehouse division that we will strategically strike them, whether it's Cisco or any of the other employers we deal with. And the fact that they know that it's not an open-ended threat, that it absolutely, I believe, is our biggest leverage besides the members withholding their labor to get these agreements that we've been able to achieve over the last several years.
6: This goes beyond paychecks, right? I mean, you got, you know, this incredible 34% wage increase, but it also has to do with lowering healthcare costs, better pensions, more vacation. Why are those pieces just as important as the raise itself to the workers?
7: So under a Teamster contract, you have the best benefits. We have in the West Coast, we have the Western Conference Pension Plan, which is the strongest multi-employer pension plan in the country. You have union health insurance. And in this contract with Local 690, we were able to reduce the cost share from the amount that the employee pays and put that more back onto the employer, as well as protections against automation. With automation coming into technology into this industry, we have uniformity language that we've been achieving in Cisco, as well as other employers, to protect our members' jobs for the future. You can't necessarily stop technology, but you can bargain protections under a Teamster contract where you have a voice on the job and actually a say-so to protect your job for the future.
6: You know, this was a regional breakthrough, right? I mean, you helped land the first ever regional Cisco contract across Northern California and Nevada. And that covers more than 1,000 workers. So is negotiating across multiple locations a game changer? And if so, why?
7: So and now to spin to NorthCal, where you had three locals come to the table, Reno, the Bay Area, and Redding, three different markets that Sysco does very well in, all sit at the table with Sysco and say, we want to be under one contract. We want to have the standards for wages, for benefits, for working conditions to be equal. And we were able to leverage Sysco into that first regional contract. And they also saw an over 30% increase in wages, increases to their pension, automation language, and some of the other protections we've gotten across the country. And it's the first ever regional contract. My counterpart, Ray Torres, which is a warehouse rep with me, led those negotiations, and I kind of worked the backside of it. But it was a huge victory for the Teamsters, as well as those workers that work under those three locations.
6: You know, people watching and listening, they really gravitate toward interviews and subjects where they feel they can totally relate. And I know that you have heard numerous stories. And I was wondering if you could share one of those stories of someone you represent whose life really changed because of one of these contracts, because I know people watching and listening will really relate to that as well.
7: Absolutely. So I work in Arizona, which is the right to work state. Our Sysco facility, we have a little over 400 members, and they're members by choice. So under the law, they have the right to join a union or not. And our members there were 100% Teamsters. They choose to be members. And I'll pivot to their competitor, which is US Foods. That's right down the street. Mm-hmm. When I first inherited that contract, these employees didn't have union health insurance. They didn't have union pension. After, you know, through multiple negotiations, they have free Teamster health insurance now. That takes care of themselves, their family. They have a solid retirement because they have the Western Conference pension plan that pays out to the member or the spouse if the member were to pass away once they retire. And our pension plan in the West is, like I said before, the best of the best. And you're not going to get that from a non-union employer that makes you pay a percentage into a 401k. Our pension plans are employer contributed. So the employees don't pay out of their paycheck. So that puts more money in their pocket to take care of their families, to pay their bills. And that's the key benefits in a Teamster contract. And more as we grow the density in Sysco, that has also given us this leverage. 5 years ago, we probably had 40% of their locations. As of today, we represent 70% of Sysco's locations. 40 out of 66 we represent that are Teamsters facilities. We have all their largest facilities, and we believe we'll continue to grow. And so when we do have these big contract wins, that spurs organizing campaigns, because the non-union facilities hear, you know, what they're getting paid and what they're missing out on, and see the benefit in working under a Teamster contract.
6: And we're going to take a break.
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9: The challenge is this summer, the whole western United States is on fire.
10: Damage mounts from disastrous fires in Spokane, Washington. Extreme drought hampering nuclear power in Europe. Plus,
11: FBI and the EPA issuing a warning to water and wastewater facilities nationwide about the increasing risk posed by hackers.
10: U.S. intelligence agencies issue warning over cyber threats to water systems.
12: All of those threats and more straight ahead from BradBlog.com. I'm Brad Friedman.
10: And I'm Desi Doyen.
12: Stand by for 6 minutes of independent green news, politics, analysis, and snarky comment.
13: We heard in Minnesota there was a cyber attack, and they blame it on Iran. I don't think so. I blame it on Minnesota because they're grossly incompetent.
12: Oh, no. They're talking about the water system in Minnesota, not your failed reflecting pool renovation, sir. This is your Green News Report. Okay, Desi Doyen, the summer of heat and fires and, yes, floods continue. Now we have cyber attacks on our water systems to add to it. What could possibly go wrong? What do you got for us today?
10: Well, first, as we go to air in Spokane, Washington, some 65,000 people have been forced to evacuate from three out-of-control heat and wind-driven wildfires encroaching on the city that have destroyed more than 700 homes and businesses. No deaths or injuries have been confirmed. Officials say it is currently the biggest fire emergency in the nation. In an interview with NPR, Spokane Mayor Lisa Brown cited climate change as a factor. director.
14: We have known for years of the dangers of the changing climate and have been working to reduce the risk. But this was an unprecedented situation, and it's not over yet.
10: Currently, about 90 major wildfires are burning across the West.
12: 90?
10: Yes, straining federal, state, and local emergency resources and generating hazardous air quality across a broad swath of the country. So far this year, fires across the Pacific Northwest have burned nearly 2 million acres and more than 5 million acres across the country. Scientists say human-caused climate change driven by our burning of fossil fuels is definitely playing a role. Record rains spur plant growth. Record heat and drought turn that plant growth to dry tinder. The Spokane fires come in the wake of new reporting confirming that the Trump administration has denied three-quarters of all disaster requests from Democratic-run states.
12: Like Washington and Oregon, where we are seeing the worst of these fires.
10: Yes. In other news, half of notoriously rainy England is now officially in its third exceptionally serious drought in 5 years, the latest drought striking just months after intense winter floods. Britain's National Farmers Union warns that the extreme drought and heat may trigger shortages of some foods. The Guardian reports that the UK's right-wing newspapers have nonetheless doubled down on attacking efforts to mitigate climate change.
12: It's amazing how these right-wingers are denying climate change and then blaming everyone else when climate change causes chaos.
10: Yep. In Europe, also still fighting several massive fires, prolonged drought has forced Hungary and Romania to shut down their nuclear power plants, curtailing electricity supplies during record heat waves because river levels are too low to cool the reactors. The Financial Times reports that heat, drought, and fires across Europe have already cost $4 billion this year so far, underscoring, quote, the dramatically growing risk of climate change to the global economy.
12: Wow. Does solar or wind power require water to keep it cool?
10: No, it does not.
12: Huh. Okay.
10: In other news, the Federal Cybersecurity and Infrastructure Security Agency, known as CISA, has issued a nationwide warning over potential cyber threats to water systems after at least seven states were hit last week by cyber attacks aimed at disrupting their water systems.
12: Seven states?
10: Yes, including dozens of water plants in Minnesota and Michigan. No incidents of contamination have been reported. As Donald Trump's war on Iran drags on, U.S. intelligence and state officials say they are investigating whether Iran is responsible, but have made no formal determination. Trump downplayed the cyber attacks by blaming Minnesota's Democratic officials.
12: He blamed Minnesota's Democratic officials, but what about the other six states? Is Tim Walz also to blame for cyber attacks there as well?
10: And finally, some better news.
12: Good.
10: Walmart has leapfrogged over competitors in electric vehicle charging with a rapid build-out of new EV charging stations at its stores over just the last few months, deploying more charging ports than every other charging network except Tesla.
12: Never thought I'd say it, but yay, Walmart. For much more on all of these stories and the ones we couldn't get to today, check out our website at greennews.bradblog.com. 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I'm Brad Friedman.
10: And I'm Desi Doyen.
12: And this has been your Green News Report.
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6: And we're back on Leslie Marshall. 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Josh, thank you for holding and welcome back. You know, obviously, you know, when you see a regional success, as we just talked about with Cisco, Northern California, and Nevada, You want to have this be like a national strategy going forward into the future. When you look at companies, like you said, you know, Cisco isn't going to lower their prices, you know, for their, you know, consumers, sadly, and that's not how the rich get richer in these corporations, you know, just have these, what, you know, $100 million parachutes when, they retire. But, you know, there are company profits and there are worker demands. And these two definitely, you know, are part of the fight almost all the time, I would say, right, with a contract when you come to the bargaining table. Cisco made nearly $2 billion, that's with a B, in profits last year. So when a company is doing that well, does that strengthen your case at the bargaining table? And in other words, you're not trying to bleed a rock. They have the money.
7: For sure. And we want.
6: And by the way, I just want to say, sorry for interrupting, Josh. They wouldn't have the $2 billion without the workers.
7: Absolutely. Absolutely. But we want these employers to be profitable, right? Because if they're profitable, then they grow. And as they grow, we grow with them. And as they grow on the economic side, we plan to take a chunk of that for our members. And if you work under a non-union facility, you don't get that say so. You get whatever they give you. Under a collective bargaining agreement, you have the right to bargain for your wages, to bargain for your retirement, to bargain for your benefits, and you have a say so in it. And we've been able to, especially with Cisco over these last couple of years, really bite into those profits that they've made and bring it back to the actual worker that makes these companies that those type of profits. You don't make $2 billion and you're not the largest broadline food service company in the country unless you have solid Teamsters that deliver day in and day out, whether it was COVID, whether it's long days. These workers work hard and they deserve a piece of that pie.
6: Oh, no, absolutely. And I'm just wondering, like, I would imagine, because you can bring up these types of numbers for almost any bargaining session with any corporation, right? These corporations make a lot of money. You know, do they just gloss over that usually? Or do they say, like, that's not relevant? I'm just wondering, because if I was at the table and somebody said, Leslie, you made $2 billion last year, come on, cough it up. You know, I mean, there's really no defense.
7: It depends on the employer, but also, you know, the market too. Some markets are more profitable than other markets, and some Cisco facilities are larger than others. You know, like the Spokane facility, it's a small facility of 50 drivers, but they got a substantial increase and a very good contract. If you take the NorthCal agreement, you're talking over 1,000 workers that represent a whole market, the whole NorthCal and yeah. Reno, Nevada, that are very profitable. I mean, if you've been to San Francisco, the Bay Area, everything is a lot more expensive than here in like my backyard of Arizona, right? So there, Cisco is in those areas that are even more profitable. But you have to look at them as a whole, right? Because as they grow in different markets, that they may not have a bigger input, and maybe they're one of their competitors, US Foods or Performance Food Group, are in those markets. Cisco does very well. And we're glad that, you know, Cisco's turned over a new leaf and is willing to bargain these fair contracts. Not to say that it's easy at all, because we've had to push them all the way up until that point. Each one of these negotiations over the last year and a half, and we plan to continue to do so. We have a great leader at our general president, Sean O'Brien, as well as mm-hmm. Our warehouse division director, Tom Erickson. I enjoy working under both these individuals, and they are more militant and aggressive than we've had in years past. Like I said, I'm a 22-year Teamster. My dad had 37 years with the Teamsters. I walked a picket line with my dad in 1999 when they took on Kroger. You know, the union approval rating is at the highest it's been in years. And I believe it's going to continue to grow as long as we can continue to fight and represent our members at the highest level and deliver these type of contracts.
6: Well, I know with President O'Brien at helm, you will. He's a fellow Bostonian, and we're just really tough. His initials, SOBs, right? Anyway, you know, speaking of that, I mean, you know, there is, you know, growing strength here, right? I mean, the Teamsters representation at Cisco has grown from around 40 to 70% in just 5 years. And you got more of a percentage and an increase in your growth, you know, almost, in the 30s, right? 34% for that, 30% in growth just in 5 years. What does higher union density give you? Why does higher union density give you so much more leverage when it comes to negotiation, or when it comes to even threats to strike?
7: So the more facilities that we represent, the more facilities that can be affected by a strike, right? If we have low density, you know, you're talking about minimal facilities. Once we have, like we do with Cisco, 70% of their facilities are represented by the Teamsters. And as these contracts expire and they're mandated to have strike extension language, our leverage continues to grow. And Cisco knows that and sees that. And that's why I believe at the same time they've learned to come to the table and bargain fairly and reach these agreements. We haven't, you know, 5 years ago, we had multiple strikes out of Syracuse, Boston, Arizona, Louisville, and we haven't had one in the last couple of years. And hopefully we don't. And we continue to bargain these industry-leading contracts because the Teamster should be the industry-leading. If you work under a Teamster contract, you do an honest day's work for an honest day's pay, and we lead the industry. And we want to continue to do that. And as we continue to do that, we will grow our density, hopefully even higher, and maybe even one day a national contract like our UPS contract or our freight industry. I mean, those are the top tiers of the Teamster contracts in our world. But we will continue to fight and continue to expand as we can.
6: When you're negotiating, I mean, obviously there's wages and there's healthcare and there's vacations and there's pensions, but you're also negotiating protections around automation and safety. What are you seeing in warehouses that concerns you? And how are you making sure that technology doesn't come at workers' expense? You know, AI is, you know, on the horizon.
7: The biggest one, what we're seeing now is automation, but AI is coming. But automation where they can build a machine that'll take our warehouseman's jobs, where they can build an autonomous truck and have it, you know, you can't have the autonomous truck deliver product, but you can have it shuttle product to different markets of US Cisco. We haven't seen the autonomous trucks in the food service industry. We have seen it in the grocery industry. And we can negotiate protections that says that even if the employer creates an automated facility in a warehouse, that those jobs belong to us and our folks will be trained and then take over those jobs. We haven't seen an automated facility in Cisco's world. Their competitor, US Foods, has built one in Chicago. But that is something that we mandate in these contracts as well, is to protect against automation so our members' jobs will be protected for the future.
6: We just had a car accident, well, a child that was hit by a car that was had a, you know, a driverless car, right, in San Francisco, I think last week or the week before. Yeah, we need people. We need people. I'm, you know, absolutely. You know, when people say we have self-checkout, I always say, no, I don't work here. Thank you. Looking
7: ahead.
6: That's
7: the Teamster way. That's the Teamster way.
6: Yeah, absolutely. Looking ahead, contracts in places like Montana, you mentioned Chicago, they're expiring soon. Are we likely to see more fights like in Spokane? And what message do you have for Cisco workers across the country who might be thinking about organizing themselves?
7: So we have five locals that are currently in negotiations with Cisco. Two out of Montana, one out of Minnesota that's attached to that Montana contract, as well as two in Chicago. They expire in several weeks from now, so we're hopeful that Cisco will do the right thing and agree to our terms. But if they don't, those five locals are prepared, and if they have to strike, they will, and we will eventually be victorious in a contract for those five locals. But we hope, again, I think that's a little over 500 workers there, and we will hope for the best and plan for the worst.
6: And just quickly, you know, last thing here, people listening, people watching who are like, you know, I'm thinking about organizing. What would be the best first step? Do they call somebody? Is there somewhere online that they should go? Is there somebody at their workplace they should talk to or not talk to and avoid?
7: If you visit the IBT's website, it has a contact for organizing, or you can reach out to whatever locals in your state if you're interested in becoming a Teamster. And if you want a voice on the job, if you want to improve your working conditions, if you want to have a retirement that you can actually enjoy life in your elderly years, if you want good union health insurance that you can take care of yourself and your family, then contact the Teamsters and reach out to us about organizing, and we will be gladly to take those calls and start that process.
6: Josh, I want to thank you not only for being here, but giving me a few more and everybody listening and watching a few more minutes of your time. I know we had a little bit of a late start today, so I really thank you for that. Josh Graves, International Brotherhood of Teamsters Warehouse Division Rep, also VP of Teamsters Local 104. 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And go to teamster.org if you want to find out how you can become a Teamster. My grandfather was, and it did very well for him. It got him out of that tiny apartment into a house in the suburbs where my mom got to grow up. Thank you again, Josh. Really appreciate it. A lot of great information. It's very helpful. And, you know, also good to hear positive things. We have a lot of negatives that come out of the news these days. So thank you.
7: I appreciate you having me and listening to what we have to say.
3: I'm Rick Smith, and this is Labor History in Two. On this day in labor history, the year was 1913. That was the day 9,000 copper miners in the Keweenaw region of Upper Peninsula, Michigan, went out on strike. Organized by the Western Federation of Miners, the strike raged on for over 8 months, witnessing devastating tragedy in a Christmas Day fire and ending in bitter defeat. The strike was waged over basic issues like the 8-hour day, higher wages, mine safety, and union recognition. But strikers were also fed up with the company's paternalism and intrusion into their personal lives. They also worried for their jobs with the introduction of labor-saving machinery. The Western Federation of Miners succeeded early on in shutting down the mines, but the copper barons wouldn't budge. By August, many mines reopened with scab labor. Later that month, deputies shot two strikers dead and wounded two others as they returned home from attempting to collect strike benefits. The incident became known as the Sieberville Massacre. Striking miners were absolutely devastated when on Christmas Day, 73, mostly children, were trampled to death during a Christmas party and benefit at the Italian Hall in Calumet. Witnesses remembered seeing a man with a Citizens Alliance button just moments before someone yelled fire that caused the stampede. Soon after the Italian Hall disaster, Western Federation of Miner President Charles Moyer was shot by a Citizens Alliance mob, then loaded, bleeding, onto a train bound for Chicago. By April, the union was broke, the strike was broken, and the miners resolved to return to work. Bosses would only rehire strikers once they had turned in their union cards. The copper mines in the region would finally be organized some 30 years later in a campaign led by Mine Mill during the years 1939 to 1943. Labor History in Two brought to you by the Illinois Labor History Society and The Rick Smith Show. For more information, go to laborhistoryin2.com.
15: Welcome to Code WAC, where we break down how our healthcare system really works, what it means for you, and how we can make it better for everyone. I'm your host, Brenda Gazar. For many Americans, getting the right medical care isn't just about what their doctors recommend. It's also about what their insurance company is willing to cover. So what happens when those two don't agree? And why can it be so difficult for patients to fight back? Attorney Lisa Cantor has spent more than two decades helping patients challenge health insurance denials. Her cases have ranged from eating disorders to life-threatening cancers, giving her a firsthand look at how insurers make coverage decisions and the consequences when they favor profits over patients.
5: I just settled a case not too long ago with a young woman who went in for her regular mammogram. They saw something suspicious and thought she had breast cancer. And then when they did the follow-up x-ray, they found a huge thymic tumor in her chest, which was affecting both her heart and her lungs. This again was a Kaiser case. Not only could they not find a surgeon to take it out, so she had to go out of network and pay for the surgeon, but then when she wanted radiation, and she actually was at a well-known cancer site around the country, and they recommended proton beam therapy because they were radiating right near her heart and her lungs, and Kaiser again denied it.
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9: The challenge is this summer the whole western United States is on fire.
10: Damage mounts from disastrous fires in Spokane, Washington. Extreme drought hampering nuclear power in Europe. Plus,
11: FBI and the EPA issuing a warning to water and wastewater facilities nationwide about the increasing risk posed by hackers.
10: U.S. intelligence agencies issue warning over cyber threats to water systems.
12: All of those threats and more straight ahead from BradBlog.com. I'm Brad Friedman.
10: And I'm Desi Doyen.
12: Stand by for 6 minutes of independent green news, politics, analysis, and snarky comment.
13: We heard in Minnesota, there was a cyber attack, and they blame it on Iran. I don't think so. I blame it on Minnesota because they're grossly incompetent.
12: Oh, no. They're talking about the water system in Minnesota, not your failed reflecting pool renovation, sir. This is your Green News Report. Okay, Desi Doyen, the summer of heat and fires and, yes, floods continue. Now we have cyber attacks on our water systems to add to it. What could possibly go wrong? What do you got for us today?
10: Well, first, as we go to air in Spokane, Washington, some 65,000 people have been forced to evacuate from three out-of-control heat and wind-driven wildfires encroaching on the city that have destroyed more than 700 homes and businesses. No deaths or injuries have been confirmed. Officials say it is currently the biggest fire emergency in the nation. In an interview with NPR, Spokane Mayor Lisa Brown cited climate change as a factor.
14: We have known for years of the dangers of the changing climate and have been working to reduce the risk, but this was an unprecedented situation and it's not over yet.
10: Currently, about 90 major wildfires are burning across the West.
12: 90?
10: Yes, straining federal, state, and local emergency resources and generating hazardous air quality across a broad swath of the country. So far this year, fires across the Pacific Northwest have burned nearly 2 million acres and more than 5 million acres across the country. Scientists say human-caused climate change driven by our burning of fossil fuels is definitely playing a role. Record rains spur plant growth. Record heat and drought turn that plant growth to dry tinder. The Spokane fires come in the wake of new reporting confirming that the Trump administration has denied three-quarters of all disaster requests from Democratic-run states.
12: Like Washington and Oregon, where we are seeing the worst of these fires.
10: Yes. In other news, half of notoriously rainy England is now officially in its third exceptionally serious drought in 5 years, the latest drought striking just months after intense winter floods. Britain's National Farmers Union warns that the extreme drought and heat may trigger shortages of some foods. The Guardian reports that the UK's right-wing newspapers have nonetheless doubled down on attacking efforts to mitigate climate change.
12: It's amazing how these right-wingers are denying climate change and then blaming everyone else when climate change causes chaos.
10: Yep. In Europe, also still fighting several massive fires, prolonged drought has forced Hungary and Romania to shut down their nuclear power plants, curtailing electricity supplies during record heat waves because river levels are too low to cool the reactors. The Financial Times reports that heat, drought, and fires across Europe have already cost $4 billion this year so far, underscoring, quote, the dramatically growing risk of climate change to the global economy.
12: Wow, does solar or wind power require water to keep it cool?
10: No, it does not.
12: Huh, okay.
10: In other news, the Federal Cybersecurity and Infrastructure Security Agency, known as CISA, has issued a nationwide warning over potential cyber threats to water systems after at least seven states were hit last week by cyber attacks aimed at disrupting their water systems.
12: Seven states?
10: Yes, including dozens of water plants in Minnesota and Michigan. No incidents of contamination have been reported. As Donald Trump's war on Iran drags on, U.S. intelligence and state officials say they are investigating whether Iran is responsible, but have made no formal determination. Trump downplayed the cyber attacks by blaming Minnesota's Democratic officials.
12: He blamed Minnesota's Democratic officials, but what about the other six states? Is Tim Walz also to blame for cyber attacks there as well?
10: And finally, some better news.
12: Good.
10: Walmart has leapfrogged over competitors in electric vehicle charging with a rapid build-out of new EV charging stations at its stores over just the last few months, deploying more charging ports than every other charging network except Tesla.
12: Never thought I'd say it, but yay Walmart. For much more on all of these stories and the ones we couldn't get to today, check out our website at greennews.bradblog.com. 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I'm Brad Friedman.
10: And I'm Desi Doyen.
12: And this has been your Green News Report. Touch me up.
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2: Hello.
3: Still a little tired from the family visit?
2: A little bit. I mean, you know, it's because I go to bed at insane o'clock, and I get up at insane o'clock anyway, but
3: right.
2: It's just Friday and Saturday, we were out at night.
3: Mm-hmm, exactly.
2: And then Sunday, everybody was here.
3: So what you're saying is that you're feeling the same way that people who have been working on elections have been feeling. You're kind of wiped out a little bit.
2: Yeah.
3: We'll do what we can. Look, it is election day. So if you are in line, stay in line and vote, yes. Damn it. And if you haven't gotten to vote and you are in a place where the polls are still open, for God's sake, get your ass out there and vote.
2: Absolutely. So,
3: by the way, speaking of voting and elections, we happen to have our own candidate coming in tonight. Ashley Bell, Democratic candidate for the U.S. House seat in North Carolina's 10th district, going to be swinging by. Yep. And we're pretty geeked up about that. Thank you, by the way, to everybody who is joining us from whatever corner of the radio world you are, whether you are joining us from WCPT AM 820, happen to be in the wonderful Chicagoland area, or maybe you are listening on Georgia Now Radio in the ATL down in Atlanta in greater Georgia. Maybe you are listening on AM 950 Minneapolis, St. Paul. Hello, Twin Cities. And maybe you are listening on the Detour Talk in Tennessee. Hello, Tri-Cities area. 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Look, it's easy. It's $6 a month. That gets you the podcast ad-free. And then, of course, you can listen whenever and wherever. And you will also get the drink of the day with the recipe and the news on tap. It's all there. Check the details. We talk about it a lot because, well, we could just scream about it or we could whine about it. But
2: really?
3: Look, Julie said that. She said it over here in the Substack corner of the bar. She said it earlier. I'm just playing off what you said, Julie. That's it. No, she's saying don't blame me. So anyway, she's right. It's not. I played off of it, but it's my fault for that. Anyway, so did you have fun over at Steph's today?
2: Yeah, it was fun.
3: It was good. I was like, I looked at Steph's guest list today, and I was like, it's Jody and Steph. Well, that's pretty cool. And of course, Chris. I mean, you know.
2: Yeah, I mean, I walked in, and Chris goes, "Yeah, Mike Nellis literally canceled this morning, apparently."
3: Damn.
2: And Charlie canceled.
3: But Charlie's going to be with us tomorrow.
2: Yes, I haven't heard back, but he's supposed to be, so I'm waiting to hear back from him.
3: Well, you know, he may be busy watching WNBA or baseball.
2: He had a procedure today, so he might still
3: okay.
2: Be
3: well, we'll check with him. I mean, I think it's just supposed to be minor, so he'll be, you know, that's usually the kind of doctor's procedure where they take the little tweezers and they pull the money out of your. That's what they do. They take the money out. I mean, you know, anyway. There were procedures as far as voting procedures today in
2: yes.
3: Five places across the U.S. today. Don't know if you guys paid attention to this or not. Kansas, Michigan, Missouri, Washington, and yes, Virginia. Virginia did not have a standard Democratic primary. There were districts where, for example, there was not a primary in my district. Ain't nobody running. They already did some stuff. There were some. It's going to be competitive. We've got some notes on that in the news on tap today. If you go in the first round, fall in love now, then fall in line. Remember, yep. That is exactly what you are doing out there. So if you voted today, if you are still in line, depending on what time you're listening to it, you future people, we are all, you know, it's important to make sure to remember that we've all got to unite because, so I saw this earlier today. Abdul El-Sayed was talking with Chris Jansing. Remember, you and I have not been a fan of Chris Jansing hosting shows on
2: right.
3: MSNBC and MS Now, right?
2: Right.
3: Okay. And I said that she was better off in the field. And she is. Okay. She is usually much better in the field asking people, asking candidates questions, asking, especially if she's got a good producer with her that keeps her updated on what's going on.
2: Right.
3: So I'm like, okay. So she and Nnamdi Agwamu were in Michigan today. And Nnamdi asked Haley Stevens, Rep. Stevens, and she asked Abdul El-Sayed. Now, here's the interesting thing. Haley Stevens, again, dodged on the question of, you know, will you support El-Sayed if he's the winner? And went into her, well, we both want to beat Mike Rogers kind of a thing.
2: Right.
3: And Chris Jansing was a little bit more direct, and Abdul Al-Sayed was a little bit more direct. And he was like, of course, you know, we both want to beat Mike Rogers, but I think I'm going to win. But he said, but you know what? We've been fighting very hard about some of this stuff. And Jansing hit him with the whole thing of, well, from her side, she's been saying that, you know, for you, it's all about Israel. And he says, no, for me, it's about the fact that the money that we're sending to Israel, we could actually be using here.

0: But you know what? I don't care. He says, we fought the primary. They're arguing it out now in the ballot boxes. They're doing their thing. Whatever happens, that's fine. Then we have to unite. Mm-hmm. And and Jansing is like, well, you know, how do you have to do it? And he says, well, obviously, you know, we're going to have to work hard at it. It's not going to be easy, but we absolutely must unite. And here was the key line that he said. He said, because whatever differences we have, and there are some real differences between us on the left, whatever differences we have pale in comparison to the differences that we have with Mike Rogers and Republicans and Donald Trump.
1: Absolutely.
0: And I was just like, wow. I was like, that is somebody who's been paying attention and been listening. Mm-hmm. And I was impressed that way. It was interesting. Look, there are plenty of races, as we noted in the first round of the News on Tap. Obviously, we put a live update right there at the top. This one from the New York Times. It's free. You don't have to worry about it. And they'll be updating it all day as different things come in throughout the states. Races to watch today, obviously, if you got your eye on it this evening. The Michigan Senate race, we're just talking about. Michigan 07. Michigan Governor's race, Jocelyn Benson. I'm pretty sure she's got that in the bag.
1: Yeah.
0: Missouri 1st, that's Cori Bush versus Wesley Bell. Remember, Cori Bush used to have the seat there in St. Louis. Then Wesley Bell beat her 2 years ago, and then she's trying to beat the guy who replaced her, which it's been interesting because they haven't been going quite as hammer and tongs at each other. And I think most of the folks there in the first district of Missouri are going to be paying attention, and they know they got to unite because there aren't as many Democrats in Missouri nearly as much as well, or at least they don't come out to vote. They should be. There are important races in Kansas, in Virginia. We've got links to some of this stuff, obviously, in that first round of the News on Tap. One of the key things that we've been talking about here is the fact that it isn't about left or center. Dave Dayan from American Prospect has a really good piece about the Michigan Revolution. And he really says the difference is about old-fashioned politics. And he says folks like Abdul El-Sayed, Will Lawrence is the other liberal who happens to be in the Michigan 7th. He says what they've been doing different from some of the more establishment candidates is that they've been getting out and they've been listening. They've been doing the old-fashioned campaigning thing instead of relying on, leaning back on some of the party apparatus and some of the party stuff that's going on. And I can't disagree from what I've seen, and that's been the case with a number. That doesn't mean that every establishment Democrat has been that way. There have been some establishment Democrats that have really gone out there throughout the primaries in different states and really busted it. I don't know if that's jives with what you've seen, Jody.
1: Well, I mean, for me as a voter, mm-hmm. I don't want anybody knocking on my door.
0: I get it. Okay. That's fine.
1: I'm that voter. I'm like, I'll go to your website. I don't need to talk to you.
0: That's fine. That's fine.
1: So, but I understand that there are a lot of people that like the retail politics and like talking to mm-hmm. the people I think having like town halls or things like that. Because I've gone to those.
0: My current House Rep, Walkinshaw, he's okay. I met him actually standing in line to vote. He was far enough away from the polling place, and I had met the candidate who I voted for. She was great. I won't mention because she runs again. She did not win. He did. But I was glad that they actually came out and met people. I was like, But that's me. That's, you know, and obviously I had some tough questions, and I think Walkinshaw has been paying attention. He's not the same person he was when he was elected here to fill Jerry Connolly's seat. So, you know, we'll see. I'll definitely vote for him here this fall. I mean, there's no question there, but I think it's like you said, you're not necessarily in favor of them coming to your house doing canvassing to you.
1: Not to me. I mean, but I know there are people out there that they really want that mm-hmm. thing. And yeah. And I understand that. It's just not my cup of tea.
0: Have you been noticing, too, about the fact? I mean, I think you and I have talked about it some. But I mean, that really, it's the difference between people who are being active, people who are putting up the fight, mm-hmm. people who are going to be fighters, as opposed to people who are kind of resting on their laurels, resting on, mm-hmm. oh, you know, I know someone. I don't care who you know. I want you to get out there and kick some butt and do some things.
1: Well, I mean, the fact of the matter is, I don't know.

0: of any Republicans lately that have had a town hall.
1: I do know one, Mike Flood in Nebraska, and I'm not a fan of Mike Flood. He's over the second district, which is, or is it first district? It's Lincoln, my hometown. He's the one who was getting his ass yelled at. You know, people were screaming. Right, exactly. But he held a pretty standard number of town halls. I think he held 3 or 4 or 5.
0: Good for him.
1: I'm like, okay. And he, you know, he took his ass whooping like an adult. And I went, okay, I dislike him. I dislike the fact that he's a Trump toady. I dislike the fact that he's a sycophant. I dislike a lot of things about him. But he's at least doing better than most of the Republicans in the House and the Senate, for that matter.
0: Well, I mean, Susan Collins hasn't had a town hall in 30 years or whatever. So, yeah. I mean, Brad Sherman is one of my, he was a rep of mine. I think he's back to being a rep because of maps.
1: Right.
0: And I've been to a couple of town halls with him, and he's great, you know. So, I mean, that's where I want to go, because then you can ask them questions.
1: Sure.
0: And you hear other people's questions, and then you can think of, you know, so I think that
1: that's a form of retail politics.
0: Exactly.
1: That's a form. But that's just it, is that they're getting out there and they're doing this. And the stuff that I was talking about Abdul El-Sayed, I mean, my whole thing with that is the fact that he's been to black churches. He's been to synagogues. He's been, the thing that I keep hearing is that, and people say to him, they say, okay, so you want universal health care. And he says, instead of him saying, my idea for universal health care is the only idea, which we've heard from a number of people, especially on the further left, he says, I want that, but I want whatever's going to get us closer to that. So whatever we've got now, let's do better, and then let's do better. The goal is there. Let's move as close as we... The bus analogy that we've talked about before. And I'm like, that's what I want. I think what you want, I think what most Democratic voters, whether they're Democrats, independents, or Republicans, I think what most Democratic voters want is representatives, congressmen, senators, governors, who are going to get out there. They may not necessarily win, but they're going to put up a fight.
0: Yeah, absolutely.
1: Yeah, it is interesting. Obviously, we won't know results about much of this tonight, so we'll talk about the results tomorrow. But, you know, like we said, we got Ashley Bell coming in, and we'll ask her about campaigning. I know, because I, you know, worked on that campaign with Barack Obama and Joe Biden back in the day, so I remember that kind of thing. Jody and I have, we have some good work for you. We have a good drink of the day, too. This one, like we said earlier, look, don't whine about it. We'll get to it. Just, what? Anyway, more politics coming up from the news on tap. It's Tuesday night here at the Politics Bar.
2: We'll be right back after we pay some bills at the Politics Bar.
3: Who's your favorite mob lawyer? Tom Hagen in The Godfather? Saul Goodman in Breaking Bad? Maurice Levy in The Wire? Or how about Neil Mink in The Sopranos? Well, move over. There's a new contender in town. Meet Todd Blanche. He's Donald Trump's personal criminal defense lawyer. You remember Todd Blanche. He's the guy who lost 34 out of 34 counts when a hometown jury convicted Trump of 34 felonies. Todd Blanche is the guy who flew to Florida to meet with the notorious convicted pedophile, Ghislaine Maxwell. Must have been a good meeting. Maxwell was moved from a real prison to a club fed with yoga classes. Now Donald Trump wants his criminal defense lawyer to run the Justice Department. A president's criminal defense lawyer running the Justice Department? Wow, that's Hall of Fame mob lawyer stuff. Todd Blanche. Donald said he'd appoint only the best.
4: The Lincoln Project is responsible for the content of this advertising.
5: This is Stephanie Miller, and here's what you missed.
6: This is going to be wildly popular. They plan to end a subsidy program that helped hold down premiums for Medicare drug plans, a move that could leave many seniors facing higher rates for prescription coverage. Remember when he promised that?
7: Oh, yeah.
6: He said forever wars and 11% increase in drug prices.
7: Mm-hmm.
6: The move will eliminate a program that is giving insurance companies an estimated $3.6 billion in subsidies this year to blunt increases in premiums for Medicare Part D. The program will end after 2026. Fantastic. MAGA, am I right, everybody?
7: Oh, yeah.
6: Yeah, that's going to be fantastic. That's why you need the medication that is The Stephanie Miller Show. Oh. Thank you, Robbie in North Carolina. Stephanie Miller, it's like mental health medication. I take this show every weekday morning, and I stay relatively level. Side effects can include laughter, becoming educated on political issues, outdated cultural references, and fart noises. Hashtag sanity, not Hannity.
7: Aww.
6: What's not current about Hogan's Heroes?
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8: I'm Paul Brandeis Rauschenbusch. Next time on The State of Belief, religion at the World Cup. I'll talk with Religion News Service journalists Jack Jenkins and Madiha Anis.
9: I noticed that a lot of players from the Moroccan team, they would have the sujood, which is an Islamic prostration to God. 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
0: Talking about politics today can be so frustrating.
1: Right? 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
0: 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Hey, it's Jody Hamilton.
1: And me, Sean Smith-Pierce. The Politics Bar is like a neighborhood bar wherever you are. We'll talk about politics, drinks, entertainment, and more with some folks you know.
0: And some people you don't know yet. Of course, you're invited too to the Politics Bar, weeknights starting at 6 right here on Progressive Voices Radio.
1: It is a 2 for Tuesday night, and you got two hosts here. You got your Jody Hamilton, and you got your Sean Smith-Pierce, and we thank you. There are more than two of you in the bar, more than two locations you can, you know, be joining us from as well. Thank you, by the way, to everybody who is joining us from all of our favorite radio stations, and of course, on all of our favorite social media platforms as well. Whether you're reaching out to us on Blue Sky or Threads, Instagram, Facebook, Substack, Twitter, or YouTube, we are at the Politics Bar, and yes, we are going to get up a clip tonight of the interview with Ashley Bell because, you know what? It's worth staying up a little bit later for that. That's what I'm going to do. You are going to get some sleep after. You're still tired after all the family party, I guess.
0: Well, I mean, it's just staying up after 5 p.m.
1: Okay, this is true. 5 p.m. Pacific time, guys. Not East Coast time. That's a whole other thing. By the way, thank you to everybody who also reaches out to us on the bar line, 213-677-7258. That is 213-677-7258 or 213-677-SALT, like in your margarita. Chris, by the way, over in the blue sky corner of the bar, Jody, he said, hey, you said that whole 60 Minutes thing, there might be a competing show, maybe?
0: Maybe.
1: Okay. He says, here's the deal. He says he knows it's going to have to be on ABC and not NBC. Because he says
0: it's football.
1: Mm-hmm. 100%. Yep. I was like, oh, good thought. He says, yeah, because they have that Sunday night football broadcast now on NBC. They have the contract for that. So very solid point about that. So anyway, look, it is election day. Hopefully you have voted or you have the opportunity to vote. We won't know stuff until tomorrow, so we'll go over a little bit more of that tomorrow. But we do have some areas in that first round where you can look at where the views are from Democratic land and also the views from Republican land. even a reliably red Ohio is suddenly an absolute hot mess. We have a really good piece there from Axios on that. And obviously some of that is related to the whole Max Miller thing.
0: Finally.
1: Well, yeah. Well, how long have we been? We've been, what, about a month and a half? Well, no, wait.
0: At least. But it's been
1: back to May.
0: Years.
1: Well, yeah.
0: But
1: I mean, it really started stirring up in like April or May of this year again, even though we've heard some of this stuff previously. We can jump down a little bit. I'm fine with doing that. If you guys want to jump down in the news on tap into the fourth round when they show you who they are, former Trump press secretary Stephanie Grisham.
0: Yeah.
1: Wasn't she on The View, or was it the other? No, that was another.
0: You're thinking Farrah, aren't you?
1: Right. That's Alyssa Farrah who was on The View. But Stephanie Grisham has done some media post Trump days. Remember, she was the one who didn't actually do a press conference, even though she was the former press secretary, because it was rumored that, in fact, her then-boyfriend, Max Miller, had been beating her. Well, she got a new temporary restraining order against him. Apparently, there's been some discussion maybe coming his way or from him. I don't know.
0: Remember he sued her when she wrote her op-ed in the New York Times?
1: Right, which is like...
0: And she didn't even name him. And so then it was very Tulsi of him.
1: Yes, exactly. That's exactly what I was thinking of. When it's like, you didn't name you Tulsi. You didn't need to raise your hand. But he clearly raised his hand. Even Republican senators, even had, who is it? Roger Marshall from Kansas. He's not the only one. Several senators now are sounding the alarm.
0: Finally.
1: Well, that's just it. It shouldn't take them this long. And it shouldn't have taken the media this long. This is the dog days of summer, y'all. This is the time when you're going to see some crazy ass stuff in the media. You're going to see, we were commenting because MS Now has been running this thing on and off for, I don't know, a couple of days now. I'm sure they'll probably have it tonight, where they're talking about who's going to replace Bernie Sanders. Is it AOC or is it Ro Khanna?
0: I mean, he travels with AOC. I'm sure he likes Ro Khanna, and I'm sure Ro Khanna likes him. I'm sure there's no animosity, but
1: right. I don't think
0: it's
1: there's
0: AOC.
1: Right. I don't think there's a real question there, but they're trying to stir up. Oh, we're going to stir up drama. It's like, well, here's
0: both
1: a thought.
0: The Progressive Caucus, they both, AOC and Ro Khanna, agree probably 99% of the time.
1: Mm-hmm. Yeah.
0: Mm-hmm. So.
1: I'm like, here's the thought. You guys could focus on, say, Max Miller and maybe why you hadn't reported some of this before. You could focus on, there's another one in when they show you who they are. North Carolina House Republican Chuck Edwards. Yeah. We'll have to ask Ashley Bell about this tonight, but Chuck Edwards has been recommended for censure by the Republicans, not just the Democrats, on the House Ethics Committee for sexually harassing two of his own staff members. Did you read about that? Did you?
0: Oh, yeah.
1: Dude made a puzzle where he asked one of his staffers on a date. He made the puzzle, but he made her make a puzzle because she's his staffer. So here's this. Do this for me and then see what it says. That ain't right, man. That's
0: it's weird.
1: That could go in for Angela's something right. That could definitely go along because that's oogie, man. Especially when he's like 65 and she was like 20. Oh, in a good news, 65 today. My former boss, Barack Obama, is now 65.
0: So. He can now get his Medicare.
1: I think he's pretty well covered on that. Two terms, he's got that got the benefits.
0: Might
1: for
0: as
1: life.
0: Well.
1: I'm aware. I guess he and Michelle have been popping up just randomly at the center there in Chicago. You folks listening on WCPT, you can verify. You can hop on our socials and share any of your favorite little stories of that, but they've been hopping over just occasionally. Just hey, how you doing? Just in people from
0: that's
1: like
0: neat.
1: It's kind of, I think that's so freaking cool. And people from all over the country showing up and be like, oh my god, it's like
0: that's well a big played. Deal, man.
1: That's pretty cool. It's hey, I like him. I think he's a nice guy. He's a good guy. And she's of course, I mean, she's freaking Michelle Obama. So you know, hello,
0: yeah,
1: she's awesome. Anyway. But see, that's a good comparison. When you have on the Republican side, folks like Max Miller and Chuck Edwards, and on our side, you got Barack Obama.
0: Mm-hmm.
1: Just say. Oh, did you see? By the way, speaking of people on our side, did you see Hillary Clinton last night? Was at the New York Liberty game?
0: No, I did not, but I'm sure everybody was very happy to see her.
1: Oh, yeah, she was having a great time. So I didn't even include that. I should have included that in the sports notes today. But she was mostly, I saw it was visual. She was kind of dancing, and she's having a great, you know, I guess I don't think of it that much as far as famous people. Some folks really, some of our friends, I was talking with another of our friends, Rebecca, and she was saying, sometimes people treat famous people really weird. Like people who know famous people are famous. And I was like, no, I'm like, I mean, I get it. But I mean, okay. Like for you, I mean, obviously with your folks, you've known people who are famous like your whole life, literally, like, you know, since you were in utero.
0: Yeah.
1: I've been doing this long enough that I've met it. I wish I still had that interview with Ted Nugent from back in the day. I actually, and yeah, I had an interview with Ted Nugent at the Windmill Festival, the Windmill Rock and Roll Festival in middle of Nebraska. And he was actually, I mean, it was pretty okay. He was pretty.
0: My sister Carrie met him years ago when she was living in Texas, and he was playing down in Houston or something. And at the time she was a vegetarian.
1: Right.
0: And he's famously not. And right. So she's walking by his dressing room or something, and somebody goes, "Hey, Carrie, that's Ted Nugent." She goes, "Oh, hi," you know, and he's like, "Hey, you want to suck down a rib with me?" And she said, "Thank you, Mr. Nugent, but I don't eat meat." And he goes, "Ah, that's too bad." And then, you know.
1: But that's just it, is that the I think it's, I mean, I think his attitude has curdled somewhat as he's gotten older and been a little bit more feisty. But if there was not really a camera, a microphone, and we got to a point where we were talking where he didn't even really realize that this was just an interview. Because I was at a classic rock station, but I still wanted to do some journalism. So I just decided to come at it from that angle. And we just were talking music and stuff. And then we got into a little bit of the politics, and he was just, you know, a little bit of cussing, but not that much, and not nearly the attitude. And you're like, you know, it's different, obviously, when somebody is famous or infamous.
0: Well, I think what happens is when you physically, when people know what you look like and you don't know them mm-hmm. personally.
1: Yeah.
0: And they think they know you. And so there's a kind of like, I went to high school with you kind of vibe. I mean, my friend Amanda, it's hilarious because every now and then she'll be recognized and people don't quite know
1: where
0: why
1: they
0: recognize her. So right. They're like, "Did we go to school together?" You know, that's usually the question.
1: Well, she's done a lot of parts in a lot of different things. So,
0: I mean, she was the first person Freddy Krueger killed. So there's that.
1: Yeah. Well, then, and how many people have seen that movie? Right.
0: Millions.
1: Right. Exactly. I think sometimes people forget about some of this stuff. And so they don't always recognize where they know people's names from. And different people are famous to different people for different reasons. Like, there was a Nintendo Direct thing today. I have some friends who are big video game heads. If you're not a big video game person, you wouldn't have known today. In politics, for example, somebody who I have known gently, a little bit, or at least I know of her. We have not personally met, but bumped into each other online. Liz Mayer. I don't know if you know her. She's a Republican consultant. Name.
0: Okay.
1: When she does exposition, when she's, you know, more, this is my opinion, sometimes she drives me nuts. But when you're talking to her about electoral politics, even though she's on the other side of the aisle, she's pretty sharp, regardless. And she's been that way for, I don't know, 20 years. She's very sharp about this. We got a piece in the News on Tap in that first round from The View from Republican Land. If you talk politics and you mention Liz Mayer, anybody here in D.C. knows her. And she has said, with 3 months until the general election, Republicans are cooked. They're done. Stick a fork in them.
0: Hope she's right.
1: I hope she's right, too. I think that Harry Enten has the same kind of opinion. Here's a piece. This is from this morning here on CNN. Here, let me roll this.
7: Yikes. Yikes is the word. Okay, take a look at this. The moderate GOP on Trump, this includes leaners. This is about 30 to 40% of the party, depending on how you exactly look at it. Versus Kamala Harris, Trump easily was winning amongst them by 69 points back in October of 2024. Come over to this side of the screen. Look at this decline in a Lake Erie. I mean, right now we're talking about is we're talking about just a plus 10 net approval rate. This is within his own party. This is within his own party. He's just barely above water. Do the quick math with me. That's 69, 10. That's a 59-point drop. That is 5-9 in the course of under 2 years. So moderate Republicans abandoning Donald John Trump. And that is a big uh-oh.
1: He even goes on to say, Trump was more trusted than Harris on the economy by moderate Republicans by 80 points in October of 2024. His net approval among the same group now is 3 points. That's a 77-point shift. And Republicans' numbers are riding along with Trump.
0: Of course.
1: And we've talked about how the Republican voters, their enthusiasms.
0: Yeah.
1: yeah, they ain't got the enthusiasms.
0: They don't have it. And they're the thing with this Republican Party as it stands today.
1: Right.
0: And has since basically 2017 is they have no backbone. Even Cornyn and Tillis, who had an opportunity today.
1: That whole thing today. Oh, my God. Yeah.
0: And Cornyn is a judge. He knows better that thing was BS.
1: He married Anita.
0: Married
1: from
0: Anita.
1: Town,
0: yeah.
1: And her husband. Yeah. Did we? Yeah. Okay. For those of you who missed it here, we've got that now today. In the third round under Republicans' lost war of integrity, Todd Blanche did clear the Senate Judiciary Committee hurdle 11-9 along party lines.
0: But they can't afford to lose anybody. Murkowski and Collins aren't sure, correct?
1: Murkowski and Collins are not sure. They actually have about four other Republicans who have said they may be on the edge, but we know most of them are going to come home. Most of them are going to do what Trump tells them to do. But they can only lose two. They're looking later on this week to give the full Senate the vote to make Todd Blanche the AG. And there's some scary stuff today that happens to be here. Look, there's a piece in Republicans' Lost War of Integrity where Republican senators have been turning Todd Blanche's confirmation fight into an abortion free-for-all, promising all kinds of things. Blanche himself on Monday night was on a phone call where he promised that Dobbs is going to be the law at the state level everywhere.
0: No.
1: I'm like, you're going to try to put that in California? Good luck with that.
0: Good luck. Good luck, California and New York.
1: Mm-hmm. Yeah, a lot of
0: and
1: places.
0: Illinois.
1: You know, I mean, right, exactly. Ain't happening. Life. Ain't happening. So they are coming after abortion. They're coming after food. They're coming after food for kids. I kid you not. In that same third round under the war over the economy, new data confirms that more than 1 million U.S. children have lost access to food benefits, poor kids, due to Trump and Republicans' big ugly bill, and over 4 million people, including adults, are no longer receiving food aid at all because of Republicans' sweeping changes to SNAP, which came as part of that big, ugly bill. Remember, they backloaded a lot of the effect of the big, ugly bill to happen after the 2026 elections. Their plan is to con some of these people into voting for Republicans, and then, poof, they're going to drop a nice big thing. We're going to take that money that you thought was yours, and we're going to put it over here into the pockets of our rich donors, because you don't need it. I mean, you know, it's the old thing of die and die quickly. That's their thought about the poor and the sick, the handicaps, anybody they don't like. That's Republicans these days. Literally, taking food out of the mouths of poor kids? Are you freaking kidding me?
0: Well, Elon Musk is all upset about Mamdani's five. Bodegas.
1: He should definitely not come to Virginia, where we have literally hundreds of ABC stores, all run by the state. And we're not the only one. So.
0: Well, Hawaii has a bunch of ABC stores.
1: Yeah. Jesus. Look, we got more news on tap, all kinds of politics coming. We do happen to have Ashley Bell, candidate for the 10th District of North Carolina, coming in. And we got that great drink of the day. I think we're not going to whine about it. We're going to give that to you next. I know. Look, if you know, you know. And if you don't, go check it out at the Politics
0: Bar. You're so punny.
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12: How about some good news here before
13: we get into
12: all the terrible news? Okay. James Tallarico has raised a record $30 million for his Texas Senate bid. Campaign officials noted that 97% of donations were $100 or less. Tallarico has sworn off corporate PAC contributions. Good for him.
14: Paxton. Meanwhile, Ken Paxton went to Iceland with his mistress, didn't he? Mm-hmm.
12: Yes, because there is no justice anymore. I mean, the double standard. getting back to our good news segment here, Governor Pritzker has signed a law protecting trans patients by removing testosterone from government monitoring programs. He signed a trio of bills that will protect transgender people's privacy from out-of-state attacks, most notably by removing testosterone from the list of prescriptions required by law to be added to a government database.
14: Thank you, Governor Pritzker. You know, I feel like he's really good Veep material.
12: Well, if he comes out swinging with a comprehensive plan for billionaires, then I'm totally on board with J.B. Pritzker. Mm-hmm.
14: just in case anyone's wondering, we mean for just them to face the same laws and the same taxations and the same responsibilities that we all have as Americans. We don't hate them because they're rich. We hate them because they're making people miserable by sucking up all the money.
12: Yeah, and not paying their fair share. The glad handing and the advantages and loopholes that billionaires are able to exploit because of their wealth, even beyond the lack of fair taxation. So
14: I got to say, I didn't think a trillionaire should exist until he was only a trillionaire for a day.
12: Yeah, right.
14: And I thought, yes, someone should be a trillionaire just long enough to have it taken away from them.
12: Bob Seska. It's the Bob Seska Show. New episodes every Tuesday, Wednesday, Thursday, everywhere you get your podcasts and at BobSeskaShow.com.
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0: Talking about politics today can be so frustrating.
1: Right? We all need a place to talk with friends, wind down, maybe get a drink or two.
0: 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Hey, it's Jody Hamilton.
1: And me, Sean Smith-Pierce. The Politics Bar is like a neighborhood bar wherever you are. We'll talk about politics, drinks, entertainment, and more with some folks you know.
0: And some people you don't know yet. 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
8: I'm Paul Brandeis Rauschenbusch. 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I'll talk with Religion News Service journalists Jack Jenkins and Madiha Anis.
9: I noticed that a lot of players from the Moroccan team, they would have the sujood, which is an Islamic prostration to God. 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
1: It's Tuesday night here at the Politics Bar. Thank you very much, everybody who's hanging out with us. Jody and I love when you guys hang out and tell your stories. We were telling stories here in the break, too. Somebody had to go check the restroom. I did today. Jody will do it tomorrow. It's fine. We swap back and forth. We both know how to clean. We both know how to take care of things. Look, if maybe you were busy, you had to take care of something, you missed part of the show, best thing that you could do is subscribe to thepoliticsbar.com. 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This averages out to like $1.50 a week. If you do it as an annual subscription, it's like $1.25 a week. Even better. Yeah. Details are there. You know where to go. We can tell the famous story now, or do you want to do the drink first and then tell the famous story?
0: You tell me what you want.
1: Okay, well, here's the thing, because we were talking about the thank you guys for actually, you know, aiming and, you know, taking care of.
0: Yes, we appreciate that.
1: And the women were fine, too. The bathroom was generally in order, which is fine. It was good there. So we're talking about how the fact of people always think that men are the worst about bathrooms and that women can be not exactly the most hygienic.
0: It depends on the venue, for sure.
1: True. True. And so we were talking about this, and then you said you were at the Golden Globes. What was
0: in
1: it?
0: In 1998.
1: Okay.
0: First time I met Rob Reiner was at that.
1: Cool.
0: Event. And so I was sitting with the Russians. So okay. That was fun.
1: The show, the Russians, not actually. Russian
0: journalists.
1: Oh, wow. Okay, cool.
0: Because it's the Foreign Press Corps.
1: Oh, yeah, that's
0: so
1: right. That's right.
0: I was sitting with them because that's all I could afford. I couldn't get the good seats. And at the time, I still smoked. And so I went to the ladies' restroom because it's a beautiful restroom at the Beverly Hilton, mind you.
1: Well, it's the Beverly ballroom. Hilton. I mean, it's got an attendant. It's got all the stuff that they've
0: really
1: got.
0: Schmancy.
1: You know, do you need a mouthwash? Do you need a little spritz or something? Right, exactly.
0: Super schmancy.
1: Right.
0: I mean, like really nice couches and just, it's beautiful. And so, but I smoked at the time. So I was going to just stay inside the restroom because you could still smoke then.
1: In the restroom then, right.
0: Yeah, you could still smoke indoors in Los Angeles then. Can't now. So I use the restroom. I come out and I light a cigarette. And famous people came up to me and wanted to, I'm like, these are expensive cigarettes. It wasn't like it was, you know, generic. These were American right. Spirits, which go for, I think, $20 a pack now.
1: Damn.
0: And they were like
1: good
0: 10
1: reason not
0: then.
1: To smoke.
0: Yeah. They were like $10 a pack then. So okay. Still very expensive.
1: Right.
0: And so the first person that came up to me was Ellen DeGeneres. She goes, ooh, those are the healthy cigarettes. Can I have one?
1: The health. But okay, why Ellen not? DeGeneres bummed a cigarette off of you. Nice. Mm-hmm.
0: Yeah, and then when Kevin Bacon's wife did not bum a cigarette off of me, but when I left the restroom, I saw him. He was kind of leaning against the wall because they don't want you to sit during the show.
1: Kind of like in Footloose where he's got his leg up and he's kind of...
0: Yeah, totally.
1: Okay, got
0: totally,
1: it.
0: Totally, right?
1: Natural pose for him, right.
0: And I just kind of look and I said, does your wife smoke? And he goes, yeah. I said, she'll be in there a while. And he said, thank you.
1: I can and I can't believe that Ellen bummed a cigarette off. But I'm like, come on. I mean, obviously, longtime comedian, I'm sure that's a very common thing for comedians. Even now, some of them who, you know, they see somebody else who smokes, hey, you got one, whatever. Even though you're like, hey, we're all poor as hell.
0: So. I doubt she would remember that.
1: No.
0: I mean, she used to live next door to my, not next door, but near my mom in Santa Barbara.
1: Right.
0: I haven't seen her since then. I doubt she would remember.
1: Right. I just still, it's funny how, you know, cause we've been talking about famous people and infamous people and obviously, you know, the elections, it's interesting watching how people react to candidates and, yeah. And they, you know, oh my God, some of them, and some of them are like, you're who?
0: See, I'm a political nerd. Like,
1: right.
0: You know, certain famous people that are actors and musicians or whatever. Yes. I will be starstruck, but I'm more of a politics starstruck kind of person,
1: as opposed to being like, well, I mean, also, I mean, your whole life, I mean, you've even in utero, you've known famous people that way. Me being, you know, in media 30 years and just having met, I mean, literally there was a 10 year span, a decade span where I went to a bunch of concerts, rock concerts and country concerts mostly, and didn't pay for any of them because I was...
0: Those are nice.
1: I was working. Well, it was a benefit. Here, we're not going to pay you, but you want a couple tickets to the concert. You can go backstage because you're with the radio station.
0: Right.
1: Okay. Whatever. Here, we need you to do a presents. That happened more than once. Yeah, do you know what that is? That's where you come out as the representative from the radio station.
0: Oh,
1: hey,
0: yeah.
1: I'm Sean Smith from 96 Kicks and blah, blah, blah. You give a little spiel about the artist and maybe you throw out some t-shirts and then here they right. are, blah, blah, blah.
0: Right.
1: It happened more than once where you'd go to a show and they're like, hey, we need somebody to do a presents. Who's here from the station? Other than you. I don't know. Well, you're here. You'll do.
0: Right. Yeah. No, I mean, I worked for a company 35 years ago. And because like most people our age, the 80s was only 20 years ago, right? Anyway,
1: exactly.
0: So yeah, it was 1991. It started in 1990 and then 91. I think I did it for 3 years where this company would get a bunch of radio stations together
1: mm-hmm.
0: and go to Catalina Island.
1: Nice.
0: And then they would bring musicians.
1: Of course.
0: Over from the mainland. And so I was one of the talent wranglers.
1: Nice.
0: And so one time Roger Daltrey was there. I hadn't seen him in years. And I said to my boss, I said, Rick, can I take Roger around? And he's like, of course. and then a friend of my sister's, he's in a band called Little Caesar, and they were coming over. So I dealt with them and, hey, Lauren, hey, Jody. Yeah, I'm working today. I got you.
1: See, I love that. That's famous people, infamous people. Look, and campaigns too. When you get to know somebody in a campaign, when you get to know oftentimes candidates, when you get to know members of Congress, people are people. It's who you know and who you don't know. And yeah, there is some of that internet stuff where you don't always know people and they think they know you. But, you know, but anyway. Anyway, long way to go just to say, you know, we do have somebody semi-famous, well, at least, you know, politically wise. Ashley Belli is coming in here in a little bit. She's going to be talking about, obviously, her run for Congress. Since we were talking about other things, look, let's just jump straight to the drink of the day because there were a lot of options today. Look, we mentioned Barack Obama's 65th birthday today. Today is also National Chocolate Chip Cookie Day, mm-hmm. although we did a Death by Chocolate cocktail in May.
0: That's why I didn't do that today.
1: See, once again, you are smart. Today's drink of the day is?
0: It's a wine spritzer.
1: Cocktail or mocktail.
0: Or mocktail, because they make really good non-alcoholic wines out there.
1: Exactly.
0: Really good ones. Inspired by National Wine Day. It's exactly. White wine, specifically, children, not red.
1: Exactly. White so this is a day for Karens. Just saying, it's a white wine. What? Anyway, I know I have several friends named Karen. Anyway, sorry.
0: Karen and Anita. Karen of Karen
1: That's
0: and
1: what
0: Anita.
1: I'm saying. Karen there. I got another Karen. I have a friend who really hates it when we call him Karen. So she'll throw something at me later here.
0: Yeah, but John Fugelsang is named after a head.
1: I suppose.
0: We call them Johns.
1: Well played. Jody, for those who do not know, what happens to be in a wine spritzer cocktail or mocktail?
0: Okay, what you're going to need is some sort of goblet or wine glass. The photograph is a goblet, but any kind of wine glass is fine.
1: Got it.
0: Cocktail, 3 ounces of Sauvignon Blanc. Boom. The mocktail, 3 ounces of non-alcoholic Sauvignon Blanc. Zero Proof has them. Geisen has them. St. Viviana has them. Mm-hmm.
1: If you go to zeroproof.com, they have a bunch of non-alcoholic stuff there. We listed at least 3 white wines there that would go well for this. Mm-hmm. So they're all basically non-alcoholic Sauvignon Blancs. So
0: yeah.
1: There you go.
0: And so then you're going to need some club soda just mm-hmm. to top it off.
1: And add bubbles.
0: And, yeah, the bubbly, tiny bubbles.
1: And then how to put it together?
0: You need a lemon zest twist, by the way, for garnish. So basically you pour your wine into the glass, you top it off with the club soda, you stir it ever so gently. Mm-hmm. And then you garnish with the lemon zest twist. It's a very simple drink. It's good for the summer because it's a cool, you know, Sauvignon Blanc.
1: Well,
0: has
1: especially because it's so hot in about half of the country still. It is still just brutal out
0: Spokane's
1: there.
0: Spokane's on fire.
1: Oh, man, that has been so bad. Look, if you missed any part of the drink of the day, y'all know what to do. Go subscribe to politicsbar.com. As a matter of fact, actually, if you look under the miscellaneous but important, they found one of the arson suspects. Dude had a prior.
0: So was arson up there?
1: Well, one of them. There's 3 big fires. One of them had a prior manslaughter conviction. Great. It's awful what's going on up there.
0: I have family up there, but they don't live in Spokane.
1: Man. I feel for the folks up there. I really do. Yeah. I had a friend from high school who, when he was actually down in Panama. This was during the pandemic, him and his family. And their house is up in the Pacific Northwest. And there was one of the fires then, and they lost everything, even though they weren't even in the country at that point. And having had a big fire like that myself and losing most of what we had, it's not fun. It's brutal. So go ahead.
0: When my aunt came over during the Palisades fire, she was with us for 2 weeks. She packed up her entire life in a very not that big a car, but, you know, insurance paperwork,
1: right?
0: Computer stuff, you know, stuff that you cannot be without.
1: It's always good to have a go bag, especially if you're in an area like that. Yeah.
0: Oh, we have these collapsible ones.
1: Oh, nice.
0: That you can just pack up. I mean, we could pack up almost the whole house with what I've purchased. Because you know earthquakes and
1: I get
0: way
1: that
0: way overdue for an earthquake.
1: But the whole thing with some of this. It was interesting. I can't remember where I saw it. Maybe I think it was on the NBC Now streaming platform. I cannot remember who it was, but they did some of the overhead shots. And then I saw it on CNN this morning too. They did similar, where they did an overhead shot of here's a neighborhood in Spokane and before and then after. And you're like, Jesus, it's just.
0: Well, when we were on Maui a few years ago after the fire, and we were staying on the other side of the island, and I used to live on the Lahaina side. Mm-hmm. And so we were driving. Now, there's a whole new, I call it a new highway. I hadn't been on the island since 86, so it was new to me.
15: It's new to you.
0: Yeah. And so as we're driving, because they wouldn't let you drive down near the coast where Lahaina mm-hmm. is, but just driving past it, I started crying.
1: Understandable. It's
0: you know,
1: just seeing and knowing, like I said, knowing myself what these people have gone through. Look, if there are plenty of organizations that are doing things to help out, you can look online, you can find some legitimate ones. But if you know somebody in that area, just, you know, reach out to them. Call, text, message, through whatever social platform, whatever, and just be like, hey, check on your people. Because even if it didn't happen to them, if it happened to somebody they know across town,
0: yeah.
1: I mean, it's ain't no good, man. Ain't no good. And that's all part of climate change, y'all. I mean, big cities, small towns, like you said.
0: Doesn't matter.
1: Yeah, exactly. So, look, climate change, something that could be addressed if we had a decent federal government in line, which is exactly what we are aiming for, as a matter of fact. Look, our guest coming up this next hour, Ashley Bell, Democratic candidate for the U.S. House seat in North Carolina's 10th district. She's swinging by tonight. We're going to talk with her about, you know, where she came from, what she's doing now, and what she would like to do if we get together and get her into Congress. So, freshen your drinks. If you got to go down the hall, you know, left, right, and center. We aim to please here at the Politics Bar. You aim to please. Seriously, those bathrooms are fairly clean. Let's keep them that way, all right? And come back, freshen your drink. We'll have more politics for you coming up here at the Politics Bar.
16: We'll be right back after we pay some bills at the Politics Bar.
17: I'm Rick Smith, and this is Labor History in 2. On this day in labor history, the year was 1913. That was the day 9,000 copper miners in the Keweenaw region of Upper Peninsula, Michigan, went out on strike. Organized by the Western Federation of Miners, the strike raged on for over 8 months, witnessing devastating tragedy in a Christmas Day fire and ending in bitter defeat. The strike was waged over basic issues like the 8-hour day, higher wages, mine safety, and union recognition. But strikers were also fed up with the company's paternalism and intrusion into their personal lives. They also worried for their jobs with the introduction of labor-saving machinery. The Western Federation of Miners succeeded early on in shutting down the mines, but the copper barons wouldn't budge. By August, many mines reopened with scab labor. Later that month, deputies shot two strikers dead and wounded two others as they returned home from attempting to collect strike benefits. The incident became known as the Sieberville Massacre. Striking miners were absolutely devastated when on Christmas Day, 73, mostly children, were trampled to death during a Christmas party and benefit at the Italian Hall in Calumet. Witnesses remembered seeing a man with a Citizens Alliance button just moments before someone yelled fire that caused the stampede.
18: Now, soon the top after of the Italian hour on the Progressive Voices channel on TuneIn presents the Green News Report.
19: The challenge is this summer, the whole western United States is on fire.
20: Damage mounts from disastrous fires in Spokane, Washington. Extreme drought hampering nuclear power in Europe. Plus,
21: FBI and the EPA issuing a warning to water and wastewater facilities nationwide about the increasing risk posed by hackers.
20: U.S. intelligence agencies issue warning over cyber threats to water systems.
22: All of those threats and more straight ahead from BradBlog.com. I'm Brad Friedman.
20: And I'm Desi Doyen.
22: Stand by for 6 minutes of independent green news, politics, analysis, and snarky comment.
23: We heard in Minnesota there was a cyber attack, and they blame it on Iran. I don't think so. I blame it on Minnesota because they're grossly incompetent.
22: Oh, no. They're talking about the water system in Minnesota, not your failed reflecting pool renovation, sir. This is your Green News Report.
24: I'm gonna soak up the sun.
22: Okay, Desi Doyen, the summer of heat and fires and, yes, floods continue. Now we have cyber attacks on our water systems to add to it. What could possibly go wrong? What do you got for us today?
20: Well, first, as we go to air in Spokane, Washington, some 65,000 people have been forced to evacuate from three out-of-control heat and wind-driven wildfires encroaching on the city that have destroyed more than 700 homes and businesses. No deaths or injuries have been confirmed. Officials say it is currently the biggest fire emergency in the nation. In an interview with NPR, Spokane Mayor Lisa Brown cited climate change as a factor.
3: We have known for years of the dangers of the changing climate and have been working to reduce the risk, but this was an unprecedented situation and it's not over yet.
20: Currently, about 90 major wildfires are burning across the West.
22: 90?
20: Yes, straining federal, state, and local emergency resources and generating hazardous air quality across a broad swath of the country. So far this year, fires across the Pacific Northwest have burned nearly 2 million acres and more than 5 million acres across the country. Scientists say human-caused climate change driven by our burning of fossil fuels is definitely playing a role. Record rains spur plant growth. Record heat and drought turn that plant growth to dry tinder. The Spokane fires come in the wake of new reporting confirming that the Trump administration has denied three-quarters of all disaster requests from Democratic-run states.
22: Like Washington and Oregon, where we are seeing the worst of these fires.
20: Yes. In other news, half of notoriously rainy England is now officially in its third exceptionally serious drought in 5 years, the latest drought striking just months after intense winter floods. Britain's National Farmers Union warns that the extreme drought and heat may trigger shortages of some foods. The Guardian reports that the UK's right-wing newspapers have nonetheless doubled down on attacking efforts to mitigate climate change.
22: It's amazing how these right-wingers are denying climate change and then blaming everyone else when climate change causes chaos.
20: Yep. In Europe, also still fighting several massive fires, prolonged drought has forced Hungary and Romania to shut down their nuclear power plants, curtailing electricity supplies during record heat waves because river levels are too low to cool the reactors. The Financial Times reports that heat, drought, and fires across Europe have already cost $4 billion this year so far, underscoring, quote, the dramatically growing risk of climate change to the global economy.
22: Wow. Does solar or wind power require water to keep it cool?
20: No, it does not.
22: Huh. Okay.
20: In other news, the Federal Cybersecurity and Infrastructure Security Agency, known as CISA, has issued a nationwide warning over potential cyber threats to water systems after at least seven states were hit last week by cyber attacks aimed at disrupting their water systems.
22: Seven states?
20: Yes, including dozens of water plants in Minnesota and Michigan. No incidents of contamination have been reported. As Donald Trump's war on Iran drags on, U.S. intelligence and state officials say they are investigating whether Iran is responsible, but have made no formal determination. Trump downplayed the cyber attacks by blaming Minnesota's Democratic officials.
22: He blamed Minnesota's Democratic officials, but what about the other six states? Is Tim Walz also to blame for cyber attacks there as well?
20: And finally, some better news.
22: Good.
20: Walmart has leapfrogged over competitors in electric vehicle charging with a rapid build-out of new EV charging stations at its stores over just the last few months, deploying more charging ports than every other charging network except Tesla.
22: Never thought I'd say it, but yay, Walmart. For much more on all of these stories and the ones we couldn't get to today, check out our website at greennews.bradblog.com. 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I'm Brad Friedman.
20: And I'm Desi Doyen.
22: And this has been your Green News Report.
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0: Smith Pierce and Jody Hamilton.
1: It is hour number two.
2: I'm awake.
1: You are. No. You're still awake. Look, you're a little tired, but it's not bad. And you will be even more wired because look, Ashley Bell's coming in.
2: Candidate. I know. I'm looking forward to this.
1: I'm really excited. U.S. House candidate for the Democratic Party in North Carolina's 10th district. She's got a little bit of a fight, but she's definitely a fighter. We will talk with her about that. Thank you, by the way, everybody who is joining us from whatever corner of the radio bar you are, whether that is our friends listening on Georgia Now Radio in the ATL, or maybe you're listening on Detour Talk Radio in Tennessee. Maybe you are listening on AM 950 Minneapolis, St. Paul, or WCPT AM 820 in Chicago. Or maybe you're listening on Progressive Voices Radio worldwide somewhere else on the planet. Or maybe you are one of our many future people who, you know, we like all of this. Oh, by the way, Scano and Daryl hanging out over here. He says, Scano says, hey, man, today with that whole Tillis and Cornyn thing, he says, the Republicans promised us a new Gilded Age, but Tillis and Cornyn reveal it's more of a Gilded Age or Gelded Age.
3: There you go.
1: Yeah. Look, you're not wrong, Scano. They were definitely gelded. They definitely were not. Were you surprised?
2: No.
1: I was not either.
2: I'm disappointed.
4: Disappointed!
2: Thank you. Especially because Cornyn's a judge. He knows better.
1: Right. But I am absolutely not surprised. Not at all. And Mark Elias, who we know, maybe
2: love we'll get him.
1: He's eaten a lot of places. He said over from the Threads corner, he says, look, nobody ever went broke underestimating the courage of congressional Republicans, which this is true.
2: Very true.
1: I am glad to see the courage of a lot of the Democrats out there who are doing really fantastic things. And it's showing. Look, if you go down and if you're still down in that fourth round of the polls and politics section, there's a new Texas poll that finds most Black Texas voters understand the assignment. They are backing Tallarico over Paxton despite earlier Senate primary tensions. Yeah, duh. Black voters get
2: part of the primary, too.
1: They understand the assignment. Black voters better than most voters. As far as if you're looking just racial groups, they tend to understand the assignment.
2: And the ladies especially.
1: White women have a problem.
2: We suck.
1: Well, if we're going to that, if we're going to categorize people that way, yes, white reminds me of high school where, you know, the smart Black girl would actually do her homework and the white girl would come in and go, I didn't do the assignment. So anyway. Jody rolls her eyes. It's not wrong.
2: I apologize on behalf of people that look like me.
1: Me too. That's fine. We do that. There is good news, though. Other news in the polls and politics section. Former Senator Jeff Flake, Republican of Arizona, a former ambassador, has endorsed Senator John Ossoff, saying character matters.
2: Good for Mr. Flake.
1: Yeah. He is very much like a number of the former Republicans. They are what I think of as, rhinos or Michael Steele Republicans.
2: The Republican Party right now wouldn't accept Eisenhower, obviously.
1: They wouldn't accept Reagan, I don't think.
2: Or Nixon.
1: Or either. Well, Nixon, they probably would, but only because of his criminal record. Notice no buzz there.
2: They wouldn't accept Reagan, that's for sure.
1: No. And like I said, the Bushes, they're not fans.
2: Oh,
1: I
2: mean, yeah. They're
1: either father or son.
2: Yeah.
1: Right, exactly. Yeah. Hell, they don't even like Liz Cheney.
2: And these are like hardcore conservative Republicans.
1: Well, they're not
2: middle of the road folks. These
1: are hardcore MAGAs. And I think we're even seeing now, we had it, was it yesterday that we had the story about Marge Three Toes and
2: Madge, yeah, and Tucker Carlson?
1: Yeah, splitting off more formally. They're America First. We believe these things. We just think Trump sucks. So we want to cut him off the boat.
2: Yeah, go for it.
1: Look, that's fine. You guys splinter all you want on that side. Mm-hmm. I got no issue with you. Splinter all and insist that every one of your candidates on the right meet every single one of you. And if they don't, you won't vote. I think that would be a great. Just say
2: it. You already test it, kids. Do it.
1: I don't think Democrats are doing the same thing. I really don't. I really am seeing Democrats are
2: in array.
1: Yeah. I won't say the first time, but Democrats are definitely getting their poop in a group about this. And I'm pleased to see this.
2: Mm-hmm.
1: whether or not Haley Stevens was as effusive about joining or not, and we obviously, you know, we're
2: and
1: literally
2: he's up
1: in
2: by
1: the evening.
2: A lot, isn't he?
1: It depends on the polls. He's there. He has been doing a trick that normally is only done in the general elections by Republicans, which is where they have polls that are by groups that are favorable to them, kind of flood the market about the polling market. About, I would say, about a third of the polls, I think I saw over at G. Elliott Morris, I think he said something like a third of the polls were basically put out by El Sayed's supporters. So, you know, you can't, you want fair polling, but
2: absolutely,
1: you can't say that you know, candidates and groups that favor them can't do their own polling. It is kind of a push thing. But even in the regular polling, it has been moving his way because, and that's not to say that Stevens hasn't done some good things, but
2: I think whoever gets the nomination, yay!
1: That's just it. That's whatever and wherever they are. You've got some Democrats running some hard areas here in Virginia.

0: obviously, you know, you've got, look, the five areas today, Kansas, Michigan, Missouri, Washington, and Virginia. And I don't care where you're at. You need to remember that this, it's, we've been repeating it a lot lately, but it's one of my favorite phrases that Randy used to use all the time. Randy Rhodes, she's awesome. She's still just kind of chilling out at her house, and she's fine with that. I'm good with that too. But she always used to tell everybody, in the primaries, you fall in love, you fall in line in the general.
1: Amen.
0: That means you fall in line to vote, and you also fall in line.
1: Yep.
0: Because I'm going to repeat that I did from hour one. The line that I heard from Abdul El-Sayed today, I think, is probably the most pertinent line of the day across any of the media. NBC News Now, ABC News Live, CNN, MS Now. Who else did I watch? BBC. That was just who I was watching on TV, not including clips. Anyway. And he said that whatever his differences with Haley Stevens, and there are differences among the broad left. We have 70% of the people. I heard, who was this? I saw a clip from, I think it was Chris Hayes' show. Some New York journalist person who was using the two-car analogy that we've been using around here. She just only focused on one part of it. But look, there are two cars. There's the Republican crazy clown car that has the Nazis and the fascists and the nut jobs and the people who need some serious mental health. And then there's the other car that has 70% of us. That includes everybody from the, you know, Michael Steele rhino corner of the world through the independent moderates, through the corporatist Dems, through to the more pragmatic, progressive Elizabeth Warren style, through to the Bernie Sanders style, even through to some of the folks who are...
2: ESA.
0: Right, exactly. It's about 70% of us.
2: Mm-hmm.
0: We got a lot of differences in those variations in the broad
2: left. Absolutely.
0: But what Abdul El-Sayed said was, he said, look, the differences between us and Mike Rogers, the differences between us, those of us who vote Democratic, even if we're not registered Democrats, and the people who are sticking with the Republicans, the MAGA, there is so much more distance between us and them than there is between all of us in the broad left.
2: I agree completely. And he's right. And it's very Mom Donnie of him.
0: It is.
2: And I just,
0: people want crap to get done.
2: Yeah. And, right now, it is it's existential at this point.
0: It is. It is about our continued existence as a democratic republic, as a legitimate form of democracy.
2: Mm-hmm.
0: What we have now is not exactly democracy, and it's not capitalism. The people who bitch and go, capitalism sucks. We haven't had legitimate capitalism most of our lives, and we're 50-somethings.
2: Yeah, we haven't had regulated capitalism since Reagan.
0: Properly regulated capitalism, exactly. Yeah. When him and his ilk came in, they messed that up, and it's been messed up ever since.
2: And now what pissed me off more about him was he was a union guy.
0: Mm-hmm.
2: And then he was anti-union. You were a union president at one point.
0: Okay, but again, look at Cornyn down in Texas. He was a judge. He should know. He knows the law. He knows enough to know that that whatever the hell that Blanche did was not a legitimate contract. He knows that.
2: One is legit, by the way. Either settlement is none. Neither one is legit.
0: Right, exactly. And then there's the guy who voted for RFK Jr. and who's a
2: Cassidy.
0: Doctor. Right, exactly. So I'm saying, so yes, Reagan was a union guy and Reagan knew better.
2: He did.
0: But he also decided, you know what? I want to win. I don't think we should do that on our side as far as sacrificing what we believe. But what a lot of the Democrats believe, what a lot of Democrats across the broad left believe, we want some really good things. And I don't think it's too much to say, look, Ashley Bell's a perfect example of this, at least in my mind. She wants affordable housing. She wants people to basically get economic relief, get paid what you're owed. She wants Medicare for all, or at least better healthcare coverage, capping prescription drug costs, raising the federal minimum wage to a living wage. We got to ask her if she wants to kind of connect that through.
2: I would up that to, like, I mean, it's a good start where she is, because we've been at

0: $7.25 an hour forever.
1: Yeah, but my whole thought is just the fact that it would be, you know, it would be, oh, hey, speaking of...
2: a pretty candidate.
1: Hello,
2: hi.
1: Ashley Bell. How are you? We're in the show
3: Hold
1: here.
3: On, just 1 second. My ear's not working.
1: Okay, oh, is your other ear working?
3: Yeah, I think we're good now.
1: All righty. Good to see you. Welcome to the Politics Bar. We're in the midst of our segment. We got a break coming up here. But we were just literally talking about the differences between a lot of Democrats. Because as we say here at the Politics Bar, we tend to serve the broad left, as it were. Everybody from your Michael Steele, you know, Rhino Republicans through to the independents. And through to, you know, your pragmatic Democrats, your, you know, Elizabeth Warren style, maybe your Bernie Sanders, your DSA folks who are still in favor of democracy and capitalism.
0: The ones that aren't ridiculous.
1: Not the ones who are right, exactly. And that whole 70%, and we're like, this is great. We all want things like, you know, decent wages and decent health care. And it's like, I don't think, regardless, the differences that we have amongst ourselves on the broad left compared to what's on the Republican side, no, it's a vast difference between us and them.
0: Yeah.
3: Yeah. Yeah, it really is. Like one side is for, you know, good in general, and one side is just against it.
1: Yeah. We're glad you're kind of agreeing, because we were talking about some of the policies that, you know, because we looked at your website and we're like, hey, I agree with that. Agree with that. Agree with that. I'm like, this is going to be fun talking with her. So look, we've got a break here we've got to do, Ashley, and then we will have a couple of nice full segments with you, which is good. So we do have Ashley Bell here, who is the Democratic candidate for U.S. House from the North Carolina 10th District. I believe that has, you're going to have to name the exact cities for me, because I kind of know. I used to go up and down on 95, so I know a little bit about that. But we're going to talk with Ashley about what she's been doing campaigning, how it actually is. If you guys don't know how a candidate, how hard they work campaigning, y'all going to hear how hard she works. Yeah, she's laughing. She's like,
3: yeah.
1: Uh-huh.
3: Yeah, yeah.
1: She's just taking a break here from one of her four jobs. So, look.
0: Yeah, exactly.
3: There we go.
1: Yeah. You guys freshen your drinks and come on back. Ashley Bell with us here at the Politics Bar next.
4: We'll be right back after we pay some bills at the Politics Bar.
5: Lincoln understood something that comfortable people didn't want to hear. 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Not forever, not even for long. In his time, the question was slavery, the moral rot at the foundation, the thing everyone knew was wrong and almost no one would say. Ours is a different rot, but Lincoln's diagnosis is the same. You cannot be half democracy and half autocracy.
6: I can do anything I want.
5: Half free press.
7: Their license should be taken away.
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0: Talking about politics today can be so frustrating.
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0: 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Hey, it's Jody Hamilton.
1: And me, Sean Smith-Pierce. The Politics Bar is like a neighborhood bar wherever you are. We'll talk about politics, drinks, entertainment, and more with some folks you know.
0: And some people you don't know yet. 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
12: I'm Paul Brandeis Rauschenbusch. 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I'll talk with Religion News Service journalists Jack Jenkins and Madiha Anis.
13: I noticed that a lot of players from the Moroccan team, they would have the sujood, which is an Islamic prostration to God. 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
1: It is Tuesday night here at the Politics Bar, and we've been previewing her all night. Give a big hand to the one and the only Ashley Bell, who is running for Congress in North Carolina's 10th District, Winston-Salem area, and elsewhere. Look, Lincoln County, me being from Lincoln, Nebraska originally, pretty much anywhere somebody says, hey, Lincoln, I'm like, hey, we probably, you know, lost mail or something to you guys at some point.
3: Yeah, for sure.
1: Well, you know, that's how it goes, you know, except, you know, if you're in, you know, if you're in the same area, like you're in North Carolina, somebody sticks in the wrong box, you just walk over or drive over to their place and you say, here, this is yours. I'm pretty sure it's how it is. When I drove through North Carolina before, I used to live in Florida for a little while, lived up here in DC for a while. It's always nice. People in North Carolina was nice. It was always just great to, you know, you're like, it's halfway between, we'll crash there. It's perfectly fine.
11: My sister shot a movie called Shag in Raleigh.
1: Right.
11: So mm-hmm. She loved it. She loved those 3 months she was there.
1: You obviously love North Carolina enough to put down roots there here about, what, 20 years ago or so?
3: Yeah, about 15, 20 years ago when I started PA school here.
1: Anybody who says that you're not from North Carolina now, give me a break. I mean, yes, you were born in Texas.
11: Yeah, been there long enough.
1: Right, exactly.
3: Yeah, I should have been born in North Carolina, I'm pretty sure. So I definitely do not belong in Texas.
1: Especially these days. Yeah.
11: Especially a Democrat. Yeah.
3: Mm-hmm. Yeah, no, I mean, definitely not.
1: There's some good Texas Democrats doing some things, but there's some good Democrats doing some things in North Carolina, too. And you... Look, you got some challenges. I'm not going to lie. Your opponent there, Pat Harrigan, he's only been in office, what, like a year and a half? Something like that?
3: Mm-hmm.
1: Yeah. But, I mean, he's a Republican in North Carolina, so he has a little bit of an advantage.
3: Right.
1: Have you had
3: gerrymandering.
1: There's that.
3: Yeah, so...
1: Mm-hmm. But at the same time, your current is he or no? He's your just recent past governor. Or I'm trying to remember. He's running for Senate.
11: Cooper.
3: Yeah, Roy.
1: Yeah, mm-hmm. yeah.
11: Cooper.
1: See the fact you call him. It's Roy. I know him as Roy.
3: Yeah, it's just Roy. He's just Roy. Yeah. I mean, our current governor is also Democrat, as is our attorney general and our lieutenant governor, and you know, so we're
1: yeah. But then you got your state. Legislature.
11: Yeah. Oof.
3: Well, I mean, again, gerrymandering.
1: So. Well, this is true, but the thing is that clearly you're a fighter. We talked about this a lot here at the bar. Difference isn't between left and right. It's between folders and fighters.
3: Right. Exactly. Yeah. And I think that's kind of the conversations being had all over the country right now is, you know, people are, you know, making a big deal about, you know, DSA and the far left and all of this. And it really just boils down to who's going to actually fight for the people.
1: Right.
3: And that's what people want. So,
1: yeah,
14: I'm calling y'all FDR Democrats.
3: Yeah.
1: And I think that's a label we've heard. Our friend John Fugelsang's taken that. A few other people have taken it. You can certainly call yourself an FDR Dem, because when somebody says an FDR Democrat to you, what does that say to you, Ashley? What does that say as far as what image comes to mind for you?
3: Just greatness, I think. I mean, you know, just a time when the country had a lot of hope. And that's what we need again, I think.
1: Mm-hmm. Somebody who would fight for example, living wages. Healthcare for all.
3: Mm-hmm. Right.
1: Kind of
14: and
1: things.
14: He was wealthy and people gave him crap for that because he was very, very wealthy. And so he was, if you listen to his old radio broadcasts, they're fantastic. He goes, bring it on.
1: Yeah, exactly. Very much.
14: You know, and so God bless him. God rest his soul.
1: Now, you know, that you've been working four jobs. You said you quit a couple of them, but you've been working in medicine. Because these days, you started as a teacher. These days, you are a physician's assistant doing direct and telemedicine. And you had to quit a couple of those so that way you could continue campaigning and really, you know, put your foot on the gas as far as that goes. How's it going?
3: Right. Yeah. I mean, it's going great now that I don't have four jobs anymore. But so
14: down to two.
3: Yeah. I mean, I've never had just one job my entire adult life. Even when I started working in medicine, I've always had at least two or three jobs. And I was up to four for most of the campaign because that's just what it took to run a campaign and pay my own bills. Because, I mean, your bills don't stop when you start running for office.
1: Right.
3: Like, they just keep going. You still got mortgages and stuff like that. So,
1: but you see that all across North Carolina, don't you?
3: Right. I mean, people have multiple, it's just a normal thing for people to have multiple jobs, and that shouldn't be normal.
14: It shouldn't.
1: Agreed. As far as we've seen on your site, one of the big things that you want is that you want to raise the federal minimum wage. Now, here's the thing. If somebody said, oh, let's go to 16 or 17 or whatever, I've always thought the key would be to peg that to inflation.
3: Right. Yeah.
1: You're in the same boat as far as that goes?
14: Well, then we
3: I think so as well.
14: I think we'd be closer to $30 an hour right now.
1: True.
3: Right.
1: If we did it from $1980, yes, Jody is correct.
3: Yeah.
1: But,
14: you know.
3: Yeah.
1: But I mean,
3: I know that Chris Murphy has talked about 25.
1: Right.
3: And Chris Murphy and I are usually pretty ideologically aligned. So that sounds like a good number to me.
1: So you're kind of more in that pragmatic corner of the Democratic universe, if we are going to use labels. Somebody who just wants to get things done to help people so that people don't have to struggle so much.
3: Yeah, correct. That's pretty much it. And I don't know why anybody would think that's a bad thing, but apparently some people do. So,
1: well, like the whole thing, news we had in News on Tap here yesterday, talking about how Trump wants to open up Head Start to the marketplace and lower the standards. I'm like, are you kidding me? We don't know if you have kids or nieces or nephews or anything like that, or, you know, neighborhood kids, whatever, but.
3: Yeah, I have nieces and nephews, but I mean, I honestly, like, this administration, nobody in this administration should be talking anything about education whatsoever, because they show every day that they have very little to none. So
1: Ashley's right on that, 100%.
3: Yeah.
1: Well, look, I mean,
14: especially POTUS, he paid people to take tests for him, so.
1: I wouldn't even dog him so much as I would the fact of the people like today, Cornyn and Tillis. I don't know what your thought is about Senator Tillis. I don't know what your thought is about that whole thing with Blanche and them giving in, even though they know that contract is, his changes are not valid at all.
3: Yeah. Well, let me start with Cornyn. I mean, because I am originally from Texas, Cornyn had been in office for as long as I can remember. Mm-hmm. And that was well before I started in politics. But it was interesting to see him kind of stand up. But Tillis, I mean, that's no surprise. Tillis does that every single freaking time. He always stands up to him and makes all these demands and then goes back on what he said. So, I mean, this is nothing new for him. He is just the ultimate turncoat. I mean, so we knew he was going to do that.
1: Yeah.
3: I mean, it's still disappointing every time, but he does it every single time. And you would think now that he's not going to be in office anymore, you would think maybe he would have grown a spine, but alas.
14: Both of them.
3: No.
1: Right.
3: Yeah.
1: And, right. And the whole thing is that they know better than this. They know that whatever the heck, whatever Blanches is, was peddling on that, it isn't legit. It isn't legit because a contract is only valid between two parties. He's not one of the parties. He's not even represented. He didn't even sign both documents. It's just very frustrating, yeah. Some of us. So, obviously, got to ask you, since you are in North Carolina, And this is, we think, a difference between Democrats and Republicans that kind of shows who people are. The House Ethics Committee, including the Republicans, recommended yesterday Chuck Edwards for censure for sexually harassing two of his own staff members. I don't know if you have any take. I don't know if you've met Rep. Edwards before. Or
3: I haven't met him, but I do know, obviously, who he is and that whole story. So, I mean, if it were a Democrat, they'd be out of office already because we would have all been screaming about it.
1: Right.
3: So, yeah. But now hopefully Chuck won't have too much longer in office as well, with any luck. So,
1: well, you're thinking yeah. that the Democrats will do. I mean, every sign that we see says Democrats are doing pretty well. All the numbers say they're doing pretty well. We haven't seen any. We looked to see if there are any polls. Nobody's done any polling, I think, at least externally on your race since March. Do you have any internal numbers as far as things that are going on? Or
3: no. So our race is not one that pretty much anyone pays attention to. Certainly not the national establishment, for sure. We just kind of base what's going on based on what we think, what we see from other similar races. So we're encouraged by what we're seeing in the 11th district and in the 1st district. You know, if they've moved, 11th district was R+4.
1: Okay.
3: And now they've moved pretty much to a toss-up. So wow. Our district originally, before the last gerrymander, was R+22.
1: Oh, wow.
3: Then it moved to R+9. When we started this race. And so now if they've moved the 11th to an R+4, you know,
1: then we could,
3: you could reason that we're maybe around a 4 or 5.
1: Exactly.
14: So, margin of error at that point.
3: Yeah. Yeah.
1: So and, it means it's far more competitive than maybe the national establishment is paying attention to as far as the media or, you know, even maybe the party itself, as far as that goes.
3: Oh yeah, absolutely. Absolutely. And I think, probably a big reason they're not making a big deal out of it is because if they actually really did, they would have to move pretty much every single red district in North Carolina to a toss-up or to a race that they'd have to pay attention to, because all of the red districts are 8, 9, or 10 or started.
1: No,
3: eight, nine, or 10.
1: Great.
3: And so
1: that's
3: we're all
1: news.
3: About the same. Yeah, I mean, we could feasibly flip the whole state.
1: What are you hearing?
3: And,
1: what are you
3: but
1: hearing?
3: That means
1: as
3: a lot of money.
1: Well, yeah. it does, but it's also a lot of people power. What are you hearing from your volunteers? What are you hearing when you go out and knock on doors and when you go to the cafes and the restaurants and the gas stations and wherever you're going, whenever you meet people at the churches and wherever out there, what are you hearing?
3: People are just fed up. People are fed up and they're tired of it. And
1: do they care what label somebody's carrying just so long as that person gets them the hell out of where we're at now?
3: I don't think so. I mean, I've even been in Lincoln County, which is one of the reddest parts of our entire district. And I've talked to people there and they're like, I don't even care what you are. They even ask. They're like, as long as you're listening to me, that's all I care about.
1: Exactly.
3: So, it's a very interesting dynamic. Our district's very weird, kind of, because we have kind of an urban area, which is Winston-Salem.
1: Right.
3: And Forsyth County's been blue forever. And the rest of the district is pretty red. But they're all trending more blue. I mean, every single election we see it tick up a little bit more. And so they may not flip, but they are definitely more friendly to Democrats than they used to be.
1: Well, and they're more open to listening to your ideas, yeah?
3: Mm-hmm. Yeah, and I mean, the things I'm campaigning on are not, they're not really partisan ideas. I mean, they're healthcare and education and anti-corruption. You know, I mean, everybody has a bad healthcare story. Everybody has a bad healthcare insurance story. Mm-hmm. Everybody is fed up with corruption in general. Mm-hmm.
1: We got a saying here at the bar. We tell everybody America needs AA, affordability and accountability.
3: Right.
1: We need to be able to pay for it, and we need to make sure the people who made it so that we couldn't pay for it are held accountable for the stuff they did, so then we can fix it so that things are affordable again.
14: Well, I was talking to my brother-in-law who lives in Wisconsin, and because, you know, there's a thing,
1: right,
14: and he's conservative and I'm not.
1: Mm-hmm.
14: And I go, what do you think of Hong and the others? And he goes, I don't know who she is. I said, how are you going to vote? He goes, policy.
1: He wants whatever's going to get him
14: policy
1: out of the situation that he's in Wisconsin.
14: And unfortunately, the GOP hasn't had policies, good or bad, in at least a decade.
1: Yeah.
3: Yeah. Their entire platform is transgender people bad.
14: Thank you.
3: Biden bad and socialist and communist. And that's it. That's all they.
14: Yeah.
3: That's right. All they got. Yeah. Right. And. Yeah, so I mean,
1: you have some actual ideas about how you want to do things. You have some actual ideas about how you want to work with people to get things done. Now, here's a weird question: are you going to care so much if they are, you know, Democratic, Independent, or a Republican in the House if you get elected? If they're willing to help you get things done,
3: it honestly depends on what their policy is. Same thing, right?
1: That's what I'm saying.
3: So,
1: but I'm saying, if they're willing to help you get things done, do you care?
3: Yeah. I mean, I don't really care, but here's the thing. Like, the current Republican Party is not really...
1: Right.
3: I mean, the Republican Party, as we knew it, does not really exist anymore. It's pretty much just MAGA.
1: True. Yep.
3: And my thing is, we don't negotiate with terrorists. So, if they're going to continue this craziness that they've been doing for the last few years, I'm not going to negotiate with people who aren't going to honor human rights.
1: But you're going to talk with people on certain issues, like Thomas Massie with the whole Epstein files thing, and you'll be like, hey, you're on board with me? Let's go. Yeah?
3: Yeah.
1: Exactly. Can we keep you around for one more round, Ashley? Because we've got...
3: Yeah.
1: Oh, yeah. Look at this. Ashley Bell for Congress, running for Congress in the 10th District of North Carolina. We're liking what you're putting down. We got to talk to you more about a little bit we're going to do this, how you will get some progress done once you get in. Look, everybody here, freshen your drinks. Do what you got to do. If you don't have a Politics Bar t-shirt, you know where to go. Go get one from the store at thepoliticsbar.com. 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
17: I don't know if either of you saw the cabinet meeting.
18: I saw what you posted.
17: Oh yeah.
19: It was even more low energy.
17: He was a mess. He fell asleep while Rubio was talking. He fell asleep while Hegseth
19: was talking. He seems to find Rubio's voice very soothing.
17: He must. They're sitting right next to him. Both, he was flanked on the left and right by Rubio and Hegseth.
19: Hegseth looked wired out of his mind.
17: Oh, yeah.
18: As per usual.
17: And then what did Donald do? He said the Lincoln Memorial was built a little bit before the Lincoln Memorial.
19: Yeah. The Lincoln
17: Yeah, that was the other
19: thing. He had a little mini stroke right
17: there. Yeah, he short-circuited on Memorial. Maybe because in the middle of it, he realized he meant to say the Washington Monument. And this is the second time that I've seen in the last 5 days in which he's done that, where he's forgotten the name of the Washington Monument, the most recognizable landmark in the entire District of Columbia.
19: The most phallic structure in the entire country.
17: Yeah.
18: Yeah.
19: Maybe that's why he's got a mental block on it. It threatens him.
17: And then he confused Iran and Venezuela. Uh-huh. He was talking about Iran and referred to it as Venezuela. Like, we got their missiles, we got their navy, we got all their people. And he meant to say Iran. But, you know, he's rapidly declining. And by the way, he said that obviously his physical at Walter Reed the other day was perfect. Everything turned out perfectly. Sure it did, which means it's the exact opposite, which means he's got 6 months to live. I don't know what it means, but obviously he's lying because he was talking. It's the Bob Seska Show. New episodes every Tuesday, Wednesday, Thursday, everywhere you get your podcasts and at BobSeskaShow.com.
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0: Talking about politics today can be so frustrating.
1: Right? 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
0: 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Hey, it's Jody Hamilton.
1: And me, Sean Smith-Pierce. The Politics Bar is like a neighborhood bar wherever you are. We'll talk about politics, drinks, entertainment, and more with some folks you know.
0: And some people you don't know yet. 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
17: I know.
1: Sometimes the evenings go fast, but they go fast when you're hanging out with your friends, having a good discussion, having a few drinks. 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As we mentioned, we are talking with Ashley Bell, Democratic candidate for U.S. House from the North Carolina 10th District, Winston-Salem, and of course, the wonderful areas beyond that. North Carolina is really pretty. It's some of the rural areas are really fun. I got to say, though, some of the stuff that's been hitting people as far as that goes, you know, I'm originally from Nebraska. I live in the D.C. area now. Jody's out from the L.A. corner of the bar. But I still hear, I got a lot of friends back in Nebraska, a lot of friends in Iowa about the rural hospitals and medical centers.
14: Yeah.
1: And look, you are a PA there. This is your corner of the world. How have the cuts, obviously some of the stuff already from the big ugly bill and the stuff that we know is coming. So some of the healthcare agencies have started to make cuts already. What do you see in there and how is it affecting, you know, both the patients, but also the people like you who actually do the work every day.
3: Right. So we are already seeing people flooding ERs more than they were before the ACA cuts because they just don't have a primary care provider anymore. And if they, even if they did, they couldn't afford to see them.
1: Right. Yeah.
3: So that has already started again. We do have a lot of rural hospitals in my district, and two in particular that we're really worried about might have some difficulty once all the Medicaid cuts take place. But, you know, I think, you know, as a PA, Medicare for All is a big part of my platform.
14: Yeah.
3: And, you know, we've all heard a lot about Medicare for All, but I also want to focus on how we're treating our healthcare providers in this country, because I am one and I know what goes on. And I know that healthcare providers have not been in control of healthcare in this country for a while. And that's just not how it should be.
1: Yeah. It's the insurance companies instead of folks like you or the doctors, nurses, whatever. Yeah.
14: Yeah.
3: Right. I mean, the insurance companies basically tell us what we can and can't do, and they don't have licenses to practice medicine, and they shouldn't be allowed to do that.
1: Yeah.
3: The other thing that we have a big problem with is private equity coming into our hospitals. Mm-hmm. And so we have a big problem with hospitals merging, and when hospitals merge and when private equity takes over hospitals, it is a proven fact that care quality and satisfaction amongst employees goes down. And so we have to get private equity out of our healthcare. They have no business there. Like, healthcare should not be a for-profit enterprise.
1: Amen. 100%. So, Ashley's right.
14: It wasn't when I was a baby. Mm-hmm.
1: Yeah.
3: Right. Yeah, I mean, well, you know, even when I was a kid, I mean, most healthcare practices, private practices, were actually private. They were owned by a physician.
14: Yeah.
1: Right.
3: And now you just can't find that anymore because it is not affordable for physicians to own practices anymore.
1: Especially with the insurance
3: they
1: requirements.
3: They have to. Yeah. Right. They have to be owned by bigger corporations so that they can manage to take insurance and recruit patients and all of that kind of thing. And that's one of the things that I want to correct, is making sure that we get more actually true private practices back into our community.
14: Yes.
1: That makes sense. And look, and here's the thing. Here's one of the things. There are some people I know on the further left. Charles Gaba, who is a great health data guy, we know him, we've had him here in the bar. He and I have talked about this for several years now. Medicare for All is kind of a brand name, like Kleenex or Budweiser. I mean, you know, or, you know, if people go further south down 95 to Atlanta, where every soft drink is a Coke, where you're like, no.
14: Or Xerox.
1: Yeah, exactly. There are lots of different ways to have universal, affordable health care. And when you say Medicare for All, that's really what you mean, is universal affordable health care, right?
3: Yeah. Yeah. And I mean, yeah, we can call it a lot of different things, but really that's what it boils down to, is that everybody should have health care and everybody should be able to afford it.
1: Yeah. That's not rocket science. It's not like controversial. It shouldn't be controversial. So you're saying there are a lot of potential ways to find solutions. It's just, instead of hashing them out and yelling and arguing in the media, we need people in Congress who are actually going to take action, do the things that need to be done, move the ball forward on anything that corresponds to Medicare for All.
3: Right. I mean, stop kicking the can down the road. I think we've kicked the can down the road for a long time, and we just need big action. Like, let's take some, let's actually do something and stop worrying about who's going to be mad about what and what company's going to be irritated about what. And let's just freaking do it, because it's the right thing to do.
1: Well, and that's it.
14: I mean, Obama tried it and we got everything but the public option, Lieberman.
1: yes, Joe Lieberman.
14: Mm. And, but I mean, that was better, but now they took it all back. The Supreme Court and Congress has taken back the good parts of
1: Here's the thing.
14: ACA.
1: If you got like the ACA subsidies back and a public option, but let's say you get elected, Ashley, and you go in and you're able to get the ACA subsidies back and a public option, but it costs you your job, are you going to be okay with that?
3: Yeah.
14: Not a girl.
3: Yeah. I
1: love that.
3: It's not even a question. And honestly, the public option kind of worries me a little bit, because I don't want that to be a crutch.
1: Right.
14: It should be, if we're going to have one.
1: Mm-hmm. It should be a help, but not a crutch.
14: Every doctor has to take it. It's not going to, it has to be mandated that you have to take it, because otherwise it's worthless.
1: Right.
3: Right.
1: But you're saying you understand the details, being somebody who's worked in healthcare, you understand the details enough to get into an effective discussion with somebody about this.
3: Mm-hmm. Yeah, and I think that's the big problem right now, is that we don't have enough people in Congress who understand the details. I mean, there are people in healthcare who are in Congress, but unfortunately, most of them are Republicans, and we know that they don't
14: Bill
3: want
14: Cassidy voting for RFK Jr.
1: Yeah, that's
3: exactly. And Rand Paul, and
14: he's
3: not a real doctor. He's not
1: true, exactly. But at the same time, if there was something that you could find some common ground on with somebody, hypothetically, you know, even though he's in the other chamber, with Rand Paul or with any of these Republicans, as long as it moved the ball forward, you don't care what they call you. You just want to get the work done.
3: Right, right. And there's actually, I mean, Greg Murphy, who's another North Carolina representative, who is a Republican. I mean, he was recently just reaming the insurance companies. I mean, just ripping them a new one, which I'd love to see because
1: great.
3: I mean, I'm not particularly a Greg Murphy fan. But hey, if that's the way he wants to do it, then I'm all for it. And so, yeah, I'd like to have that support.
1: Yeah. Look, that's the kind of thing that I think the mainstream news media, especially mainstream political news media, is missing so much of that, Ashley, is that they're saying all it's about, oh, it's the versus the liberals versus the centrists. We got the whole, you know, thing going up in Michigan tonight between Abdul El Sayed and Stevens. And it's like, people don't care. Like you said, the person you were talking to in Lincoln County who says, I don't care if you're a Democrat or an independent, I don't care what, just help me get the hell out of this, man. I mean,
3: yeah.
1: People want action, regardless of labels.
3: Right. Right. And I mean, you know, the whole conversation about DSA and socialists and all of this, you know what? I consider myself a progressive Democrat, and I think that's good enough to describe myself as that. I don't need to go further than that and get all kinds of super specific. Like, my policies, I think, speak for themselves, and that's the important part.
1: I agree with you. I think they do. We put a link, obviously, to your campaign website up, which, of course, the campaign website is, for those who are not looking at our stuff, Ashley, what is the campaign website?
3: It's AB4NC.com.
1: AB4NC.com. You can go there. You can find out more. And, of course, you can donate if you are inclined, which we tend to recommend.
14: We do.
1: I got to say... you ran in a primary against five other Democrats. You won with, 48% of the vote?
3: Yeah, it was about that, yep. Mm-hmm. I beat the second place guy by 31 points.
1: Nice!
3: So it's not close. and they were all men.
14: Of course.
3: Naturally. Because...
1: look, I'm a guy, and Jody knows this. I'll be the first one to say, do not send man when a woman can do the job better.
3: Yeah. I agree with that statement. I'm down with that.
1: I figured you probably would. I am not one of those guys who's like, a guy has to do it. I'm like, no. Women are a lot better in a lot of things as far as that goes. It seems like the people in your district, it sounds like that they know you, that you're familiar to them. And look, for some of the people, they may be like, well, you're a Democrat, and that the label might matter to them, but you can say you grew up as a Republican.
3: Yeah, I was raised Republican. I mean, I was raised in Texas. I mean, Amy and I were talking to my dad yesterday, and he was just, I mean, he's still just full MAGA. I mean, completely in the cult. but I mean, I'm used to it. Like, that was how I was raised. And once I was educated and grew up and actually learned to think for myself.
1: And especially when Trump came in.
3: I realized that's just not, especially when Trump came in. And you know what? I mean, if we, like I said earlier, if we really still had like real conservative Republicans, mm-hmm. we would be in a lot better place. But
14: absolutely,
3: real fiscally conservative Republicans.
1: Like if Michael Steele from MS Now were still actually in charge of the party.
3: Right.
1: Yeah.
14: You know, people like
3: him. I mean, I'm not saying I would still be a Republican because I probably would not be. But I mean, at least it would not be like as contentious as it is.
14: I used to have arguments in the 80s when I went to college with friends that were Republicans, but it was all about policy.
1: Mm-hmm.
14: And then a bunch of them voted for Hillary and then Kamala.
1: Mm-hmm. Mm-hmm. Look, that's the people think this is not the way things used to be. And I don't think we can go back to the way things used to be. I don't think we want to go back to the way. I think we need to go forward to a place that is better than what we've had before. Better for working people, mm-hmm. better for older people. We got to make sure mm-hmm. we're capping prescription drug costs. Mm-hmm. We got to make sure that people get the health care they need, get paid fairly for what they need, have affordable housing. Good Lord, that's a huge thing we got to do. I think you're kind of all on board with pretty much all of that. Am I wrong on that or?
3: Oh yeah, for sure. I'm definitely on board with all of that. And I mean, affordability is a huge thing all around the board. It's really all linked in together. I mean, if you can't have affordable healthcare, then that just kind of trickles onto other things because then you get sick and you can't work and you can't go to school and so everything hits everything else.
14: Yeah.
1: Love it.
14: Amen.
1: Ashley, again, your site, AB4NC? AB4NC.com. Ashley Bell for Congress, running as a Democrat in the U.S. House District, 10th District of North Carolina. Look, you can come back and hang out at our bar anytime, Ashley. And of course, we are hoping very much that you win, because then when you win, you can actually come back and talk to us, you know, like from the D.C. corner of the bar, maybe.
14: Well, and thank you, Karen and Anita, for hooking us up.
1: Oh, yeah. Yeah, we love that. We're glad you were on with Karen and Anita on the True Blue Politics podcast. So, look. You're only what we think of maybe 5 points down. Go like hell, girl, and go get it.
3: Yeah,
14: you're
3: gonna.
14: Nevertheless, she persisted.
1: Exactly. Yes. Just like Jody's shirt. Nevertheless, Ashley Bell persisted. Go check her out. We've got the link in our news on tap. Ashley, thank you so much. Tomorrow, Charlie Pierce gonna be here, and John Fugelsang will be in Thursday night. Look, get yourselves home safe. Don't do anything that we wouldn't do. And just come hang out tomorrow night. We'll be here. We'll be having fun. We'll go over all the political news and the results of the elections that were happening tonight, tomorrow. So be safe. We'll see you here tomorrow night at the Politics Bar.
16: I'm Rick Smith, and this is Labor History in 2. On this day in labor history, the year was 1913. That was the day 9,000 copper miners in the Keweenaw region of Upper Peninsula, Michigan, went out on strike. Organized by the Western Federation of Miners, the strike raged on for over 8 months, witnessing devastating tragedy in a Christmas Day fire and ending in bitter defeat. The strike was waged over basic issues like the 8-hour day, higher wages, mine safety, and union recognition. But strikers were also fed up with the company's paternalism and intrusion into their personal lives. They also worried for their jobs with the introduction of labor-saving machinery. The Western Federation of Miners succeeded early on in shutting down the mines, but the copper barons wouldn't budge. By August, many mines reopened with scab labor. Later that month, deputies shot two strikers dead and wounded two others as they returned home from attempting to collect strike benefits. The incident became known as the Sieberville Massacre. Striking miners were absolutely devastated when on Christmas Day, 73, mostly children, were trampled to death during a Christmas party and benefit at the Italian Hall in Calumet. Witnesses remembered seeing a man with a Citizens Alliance button just moments before someone yelled fire that caused the stampede. Soon after the Italian Hall disaster, Western Federation of Miner President Charles Moyer was shot by a Citizens Alliance mob, then loaded...
20: Well, there's nothing we could do to rein in the president when he said he likes the fund and he wishes it still exists, but the fact of the matter is dead.
21: Actually, it's not dead, and there's plenty that you could have done.

Graham. From Pacifica Radio in Los Angeles, this is The Bradcast, as heard on KPFK 90.7 FM in LA and on dozens of other fine affiliate stations over both the public airwaves and the internets around the country and the world. Blanketing planet Earth, I'm Brad Friedman, your friendly investigative blogger, journalist, troublemaker, muckraker, and all-around swell fellow, says me, from bradblog.com. We will get to John Cornyn and Tom Tillis and their pathetic gifts to the President of the United States that total at least $100 million, perhaps as much as $1.8 billion in the greatest heist ever by a sitting president of the American people. We'll get to that in a little bit, but welcome to the Bradcast. It was Election Day on Tuesday for voters in Kansas, Michigan, Missouri, Virginia, and Washington State. We will have coverage of noteworthy results and or any trouble reports on tomorrow's broadcast as those results become available. Also, by the way, Tennessee, which apparently really does not like their voters to vote because they have their primary scheduled on a Thursday this week, rather than on a Tuesday with those five other states. But if you live in Tennessee, please know your statewide midterm primary election is this week on Thursday, August 6th, and not